0: you know, it's how to get a new ID, and one of the time and true methods is to basically go to a graveyard at night. People are dying to get in there.
1: Yeah.
0: And you find somebody that
1: died,
0: preferably someone that died before they were 16 because they never got a birth certificate or a social
1: security
0: number.
1: So they conveniently put the date of death right there on the stone.
0: Yeah. True. And they'll have date of birth and date of death. And they just take over that identity.
1: Wow. Wow. You know, I guess my mind just never went in these directions, so some of this is really blowing my mind. Go to a graveyard and actually take up the identity of somebody who was here and now is gone. Wow. All right, west of the Rockies, you're on the air with Ed Pankow and Art Bell. Hi.
2: Thanks for taking my call, Art.
1: Sure.
2: You know, for those of us who are in the system, the difficulty with cultivating a new identity is the Social Security number. And short of reading the obits, can you offer any tips on ways to get around that for someone who's not interested in living in the country, would want to stay in the United States? How easy is it to trace down the Social Security number by that number alone? And what are some ways around that other than assuming a deceased person's identity?
0: The thing is, your Social Security number is going to be traceable through everything you do that ever gets reported to a credit bureau.
2: Right.
0: If you buy a car, if you get an insurance policy, if you have a credit card, that all gets reported. The only way around that is to do as Ted Kaczynski does and just limit to the point he did your transactions that get reported to a credit bureau. The only other thing around that is to create a full new identity. And it's not illegal to have another identity. It's just illegal to use it for improper purposes.
2: Okay.
0: So, you know, it's something that you've got to sit and decide what you want.
1: Excuse me. Let me stop you. It is not illegal to have another identity. It's just illegal to use it for nefarious purpose?
0: Right. All these movie stars, that's not their real name. They go and file an assumed name and have a whole new identity.
2: Hasn't it been declared a felony, though, as far as assuming another person's Social Security number?
0: Well, if you assume someone else's Social Security number, then you are going into the violation of the law.
2: Okay.
0: But as far as having a new identity, there's nothing wrong with that.
2: One final question. Are there any discrete ways to monitor if your phone is being tapped? I know that sounds a little
1: good. Very good question, actually.
0: Okay,
1: yes.
0: Not really. A private citizen really doesn't have the technology to determine, particularly if a government agency is doing it. All these devices that supposedly light up your phone when the FBI is bugging you.
1: That's a bunch of baloney.
0: It's all baloney.
1: If you pick up an extension phone, that'll work. It'll light up and say the extension is picked up.
0: Exactly.
1: But a good government tap, there's no way in hell. People say, oh, I hear clicks and static on my line.
0: Yeah,
1: what a bunch of baloney.
0: That's it. That's just the squirrel running down the cables. But, you know, if a government agency taps a phone, they do it at the central station, and there is nothing to find. It's only the amateurs that go to Radio Shack and get the recorder with the voice activation and the two alligator clips. Those are the only kind you'll ever find.
1: Yeah. No, that's exactly right. First-time caller line, you're on the air with Ed Pankow. Hi.
3: Hi. I just have a question for Ed.
1: Sure. Where are you?
3: I'd rather not say it, but I'm in the West Coast.
1: The West Coast, right.
3: when I first came to this country, I applied for Social Security, and normally they would come as not valid for employment because I wasn't really legal. However,
0: right.
3: I did apply, and they asked me the question, and the questionnaire they asked me, are you allowed to work? And I said, yes, sure. I basically lied.
1: Are you allowed to work?
3: Yeah, and because I wasn't allowed to work. And they gave me a Social Security that was valid for employment.
0: Right.
3: And I was wondering, how does that happen? Do you know any of the mechanics of Social Security?
0: Well, there's no Social Security number given that's valid for employment or not. There's a code in the Social Security number, and it goes like this. the first three digits of your Social Security number tell the state it was issued. So each state has a number of codes, and it tells the state. That's the first three digits.
1: Really?
0: The middle two digits of your Social Security are coded by state, and it's coded to show the year the Social Security number is issued.
1: Really?
0: So you can tell that my Social Security number was issued in this state in this year.
1: Right.
0: And for those of us that grew up before color television, we got our Social Security number when we got our first job or joined the military.
1: That's correct.
0: Today, people get their Social Security number at birth, so you can pretty well figure out someone's age from their Social Security number.
1: Yeah, it's getting to the point where they're going to stamp it on a baby's butt.
0: Yeah. Well, in one of my books, The Investigator's Guidebook, which you'll find on, you know, the web, I put the entire Social Security chart and the code for it.
1: Really?
0: Oh, yeah. And it tells everybody's Social Security number, when they were issued and where.
1: What about the last four numbers?
0: The last four numbers are random numbers just to, you know, give each number individuality. So there's no employment Social Security number. Now, there is foreign student Social Security numbers. There's a certain series of numbers that are given to foreign students coming into the United States to go to school.
1: All right, maybe one fast one here. Wildcard Line, you're on the air with Ed Pankow. Hi.
4: Hello, good morning.
1: Good morning. Where are you?
4: This is Greg in Minneapolis.
1: Minneapolis, all right.
4: STP.
1: Yes, sir.
0: I'll be there doing
4: morning,
0: a seminar next month, Greg.
1: Oh, all right. You can plug your seminar. When?
0: Let's see. It's in February 24th, 25th, somewhere right in that weekend.
1: There you go. Caller?
4: Yes.
1: You got a question?
4: Yes, sir.
1: Fire away.
4: Hey, my sister and I are looking for our lost brother.
0: Right.
4: We possibly believe he's deceased.
0: Uh-huh.
4: It might be a John Doe in a pauper's grave.
1: Oh, boy.
0: Right.
4: Match a missing person. That's the first thing we were told is to file a missing persons report.
0: Well, file a missing persons report, and if his fingerprints are on file, you can ask the local police department to run the prints, and they might find him, either if he's deceased or anything's ever showed up.
1: Yeah, but wouldn't they have done that on the other end? In other words, when the person died as a John Doe, they'd have run the prints, wouldn't they?
0: Well, they might have, but they didn't have another set of prints to run them against, so they wouldn't know what's happening.
1: Oh, I see. So if he had never...
0: You've got to have a base to run them against.
1: I see. Okay. So if you can come up with something with his fingerprints on it, caller, there's a great idea for you.
0: Or if he was in the military, just tell him, you know, he did have his prints, et cetera.
4: Well, he did do time in jail, so I'm sure they got his prints.
0: Well, they got his prints.
1: Well,
0: then you
1: got it, then.
4: Okay, but what about a bag of bones, maybe, in the desert?
0: Well, then that they're not going to find. That, there's just no way.
1: Yeah, we have a lot of lumps out here like that. You can see them as you drive around, little lumps, you know.
4: Well, he was down southwest, so.
1: Outside of Las Vegas.
4: I heard.
1: Lumps in the desert. All right. Thank you very much, caller. Listen, Ed, I've got one more hour, and this is so totally, utterly fascinating. You are welcome to it. I know you have to be in court later today, but if you're good for another hour, I am too.
0: Oh, heck, I'm good for another hour. I got the adrenaline going, and, you know, I can sleep through my deposition.
1: You know, it's funny you should mention that. I was at a deposition not long ago. And one of the attorneys did sleep through part of the deposition.
0: Really?
1: Yeah, he really did. East of the Rockies, you're on the air with Ed Pankow. Hi.
5: Hello?
1: Hello.
5: Oh, yes.
1: Where are you?
5: I'm in Chicago.
1: Chicago.
5: Yeah.
1: Chicago.
5: WLS.
1: Of course.
5: I have a question. I have a collecting agency coming after me for something that I did. I rented a vehicle. It was a... U-Haul for a friend of mine, and by accident we hit a viaduct, and that caused.
1: Oh, this is really an interesting. Listen, caller, we're coming on the top of the hour, and I like your story already. So can you hold on?
5: Oh, sure.
1: All right, good. Hold on through the top of the hour. We will be right back with Ed Pankow. This is really interesting. His book is really interesting. Hide your assets and disappear.

0: 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Now again, here's Art.
1: Once again, here I am. Ed Benkow is my guest. His book is just coming out. You can get it. It's called Hide Your Assets,

0: Belize really is just one place where you can go. There are others, Central America, South America. We'll ask about all of that as Ed comes back in just a moment. Well, all right. Finally, back to Ed Pankow. Ed, welcome back.
1: Thank you.
0: You really have stirred it up. A million people have a million questions. Ben Franklin put it in a nutshell, says one, when he said those who are willing to give up freedom for security deserve neither.
1: True story.
0: Yeah, true story. And we're not just giving it up individually, are we? We're doing it nationally.
1: Well, we are. Big articles in the newspaper this week. The FBI wants literally unlimited power to wiretap on anyone who's, quote, suspected of having any involvement in terrorism. Any one of us can be suspected of anything.
0: In whose opinion? In other words, a wiretap is always traditionally required, you know, a judge to say, yeah, it's justified. Do you mean that if in the FBI's opinion it's justified, they would then be able to simply do it on their own?
1: Exactly. Or either that or there'd be some special judges that just rubber stamp the stuff.
0: Holy smokes. That
1: has some real concerns. In fact, they're going to have some hearings on this.
0: Would you typically be called or want to be called to testify about something like that?
1: Oh, they don't want to hear from me.
0: They want to hear from you.
1: I doubt sincerely if they would call me.
0: All right. Back now to our East of the Rockies caller, and we were in the middle of a pretty interesting story. What was it again, caller?
2: This is Dickie in Chicago.
0: Yes, sir.
2: Yes. A couple of years ago, I had rented a moving truck for a friend of mine that was moving. He needed a credit card. He didn't have one.
0: Right.
2: So we used mine, and for some reasons, to make the story shorter, well, we ended up hitting a viaduct and creating some damage to the vehicle.
1: Right.
2: Like around $750, and they felt I was responsible, but there's a bunch of reasons why I can't get into that right now.
0: All right.
2: Why I felt that I was not responsible for
1: it. Now, how many years ago was this?
0: How long ago?
2: I think it was like about almost 3 years ago.
1: All right.
2: So I canceled the credit card after that because I didn't want them to charge me for this. And since then, I've been getting like letters from collecting agencies and avoiding them. I just kind of wanted to know how long would that go on for, that open case.
1: Well, legally, they can go after you for 7 years, but first off, is it on your credit report? Have you ordered a copy of your credit report?
2: No, I haven't ordered one, but
1: I order a copy of your credit report and see if they put it on there. There's a lot of laws. All you've got to do is tell the collection agency, don't call me again. I don't want to hear from you. And by law, they have to stop.
2: Oh, really?
1: If they don't, record the calls and send them a letter saying, you know, I am going to come after you under the Fair Credit Reporting Act.
2: Yeah, they offered to, like, lower it, too, on me.
1: Pardon?
2: They called me over the phone, and they offered to lower it down to, like, 500-something.
1: Yeah.
0: Huh.
1: Well, so, there are very strong laws and guidelines that tell you what you can do and can't do.
2: Mm-hmm.
1: There's a very good book called Life After Debt. and that book also can give you some good ideas, particularly on credit.
2: Yeah, I mean, other than that, I don't have a credit problem because I have a bunch of other credit cards.
1: One thing you can do is, first off, find if it's on your credit report. If it's not, then just don't worry about it.
2: Mm-hmm.
1: If they do put it on there, then you write to the credit bureau and say, this is not a legitimate bill. It's not mine. I want it off. I demand it be taken off under the FCRA.
2: Wow,
1: and they have to properly investigate it, and they can only keep it on if legitimately it's there.
2: So they don't have any other proof or anything then?
1: That's right.
2: Wow, other than my signature on the...
1: Well, the thing is, you did accept responsibility by doing this. You should not do things for other people on your credit card because you do then accept the responsibility.
2: Mm-hmm. Yeah. I asked the woman at the counter, though, to get full coverage because I didn't want to be responsible for this.
1: But right. Well, if you got full coverage, that should have paid it.
2: No, but she didn't fill it out. So it turned out that she didn't even give it to me.
1: Well,
2: I ended up not getting charged for it, but then I asked for it, though.
1: You know, it's you share in the responsibility for that as far as the law is concerned, so there's not a lot you can do about that.
2: Right.
0: All right. Thank you very much, caller. Very interesting. The most interesting credit card story I know was some lady who called my show and asked me, hey, Art, if there was a a giant, you know, something out of Armageddon, the size of Texas, coming toward Earth. And it was going to destroy Earth, and we had like 6 months or a year or something left. What would the credit card companies do? Would they let everybody run the credit up, or what? And I said, wow, what a good question. I have no idea. And so she called, I think it was MasterCard, or Visa, one of the big ones, and she got somebody finally in management who actually answered her question.
1: Mm-hmm.
0: And they said, oh, absolutely, we would allow everybody to go to their credit limit based on, we've actually discussed this, based on the premise that if it hits, we're out of business anyway, we're all out of business, but if it misses, we're rich.
1: That's right.
0: And I thought, right, exactly what they would do. All right, anyway, that's my little credit card story. Here's a question. Ed, is there any way, according to Boz in New Mexico, for an average Joe to check and see if a neighbor has a criminal record? Now, that is an interesting question, actually.
1: Well,
0: a lot of people are curious about their neighbors. Can they do that, and how?
1: Yeah. Several things. Number one, criminal records are a public record, not at your police department, but at the county criminal clerk's office. You can either go to the county courthouse or call the county clerk and ask, does this person have a criminal history? You need their name and date of birth.
0: And they, really?
1: And some places do it over the phone. Some you have to go in there. But it is a public record everywhere in the United States.
0: Wow.
1: So what you need to do is know the county they reside in or possibly a county they got arrested in. Many states offer a full criminal history search over their state website.
0: Really?
1: In my state, Texas, for a $3 fee, you can run a criminal history search for any felony on anybody in the state of Texas.
0: You're kidding. I always thought this information, I used to be a police dispatcher for a 911 system, and I had access to NCIC and so forth.
1: Right.
0: But I never knew that it was up on the net.
1: Well, in the last few years, they've put it there because, first off, it's a source of money for the state. And the second thing is many states, well, the government mandates that the information be made available and made public. So they found that they can kill two birds with one stone, that A, they can meet the mandate, and B, they can make money on it by offering it, you know, online.
0: Oh, that's absolutely remarkable. Kind of chilling, actually, in a way.
1: Well, the thing is, and this is one thing people need to realize, is that everything's for sale. It's all a matter of price.
0: Yeah, I guess that really is the bottom line, not just in Mexico either.
1: Yeah.
0: West of the Rockies, you're on the air with Ed Pankow. Hi.
3: Hi.
0: Hello.
3: Oh, hi.
0: Yes, you're on.
3: Art, what a pleasant surprise.
0: Well, thank you. Where are you?
3: I'm in Los Angeles.
0: Los Angeles, okay. Yes, Hollywood, Ed.
3: Yeah.
0: Yes, okay.
3: Yeah. And I wanted to ask Ed, since you guys were just talking about this, I wanted to ask Ed if he makes a distinction between corporate people and law people who are persons who are not corporate. And apropos of this, in terms of the criminal records that people have, are they arrest records or are they convictions?
1: Well, all of the information is publicly available, both the arrest and the conviction.
0: Really?
1: All arrests are recorded in the county clerk's office. And you can read the arrest, the indictment, any sentence, what happened to it. It's all a public record. Now, online, many of the databases only provide convictions. But, see, the information that goes to the FBI computer in the sky, which is the NCIC, the National Crime Information Center, that information is garnished from police departments and county courts.
0: Hmm.
1: Now, if you're arrested or stopped by the police for something and you're not put in jail, it may not make the county computer. It'll just be that, you know, you got picked up and released the next morning. But if you're arrested, if there's a charge made and the charge is filed with the district attorney as a criminal charge is supposed to be, that then creates a file in the county clerk's office, and that becomes a public record because our taxpayers pay for it. If taxpayers pay for it, it's a public record.
3: Okay, my question then is, do they then expunge the record once if the charges are dropped, or
1: no, the record of the actual arrest is there forever. They can expunge it if you pay your congressman or lawyer, whatever, but the actual microfiche record, the initial electronic signature, it never gets erased. It's always there.
3: Okay, well, thank you very much. My dad served as two terms as Attorney General of Texas and then two terms as Governor of Texas and finally was a federal judge the last 10 years of his life under Harry Truman's reign.
1: Uh-huh.
3: And it's an interesting – I'm glad to see – what part of Texas are you from?
1: I'm in Houston.
3: Oh, well, I'm from Wichita Falls. But anyway, it's nice to hear you guys carry on about this. I hope you'll make a distinction between corporate government and between God-created human beings who are not subject to the corporate.
0: Well, it's not that kind of world. I guess I wish it was that way too, but it really isn't. Information is free flowing, and the dollar really does buy whatever you want. Ed mentioned that he thought we were headed for a depression. Somebody in Charleston, South Carolina, Steve, wants you to elaborate. Why do you think we're headed for a depression?
1: Well, I think that that a lot of the stock market stuff that's all going now is artificial hype, that we are approaching the same frenzy that we had in 1929.
0: It's another way of saying irrational exuberance.
1: Well, that's number one. Number two, we can look at the public record and see there's more bankruptcies now than ever in history, meaning more people have less money. Number three, the credit card debt is higher now than any time in history.
0: Oh, yes.
1: So the average Joe is spending more than he's making. Companies are downsizing. There's a lot of signs that the bubble is filling with air.
0: Mm-hmm.
1: And like any other bubble, it reaches a certain point and then pop. And, you know, it may not be tomorrow, but that day is certainly on the tracks and it's headed this way.
0: Mr. Greenspan said the other day that he didn't think a whole lot of the president's idea of putting Social Security and money in the stock market.
1: That would be a disaster.
0: Yeah, I thought the same thing. I thought, boy, you might as well, you know, Vegas is over the hill from me. You might as well send somebody from Washington and on one roll of the dice, you know, go to one of these casinos and just at least you got near 50-50 chance.
1: That's exactly right.
0: Roll the old Social Security money. First-time caller line, you're on the air with Ed. Hi.
4: Hey, Art.
0: Yeah, yes.
4: Hey, outstanding. Mm. Boy, I've been listening to you for a long time, and I just decided to call.
0: Good.
4: All right. Man, I'll tell you, the Jolly Rogers you wore on the program last week was
0: when
4: great.
0: I was on Millennium, you mean.
4: Yeah, the Millennium Show.
0: I fly the Jolly Roger outside my house.
4: I haven't heard anyone else say, other than the Skull and Crossbone, it is the Jolly Rogers.
0: It is the Jolly Rogers.
4: Equals poison, stay away from, yeah. Contaminated stuff. Great stuff, man. I wear the same damn thing.
0: Anyway, do you have a question?
4: Anyways, back at the ranch.
0: Yes.
4: Social Security stuff. Now, that is an identification number, and it was never... I'm calling from Fairbanks, Alaska.
0: Wow.
4: I just want to briefly say that you have quoted that we are staying warmer than usual.
0: No, I know it's cold up there. How cold is it now?
4: Well, out in Ellison Air Force Base, which is the third longest runway in the world,
0: yes.
4: We're looking at 101 below at wind firing temperatures.
0: Yep, that will turn your skin to stone in about 30
4: seconds.
0: Well,
4: it'll crystallize your epidermis.
0: Yep. That's right.
4: Anyways, back at the ranch.
0: Social Security.
4: Your Social Security number. Now, it was never intended, for starters, to be an identification number.
0: It says
1: That's
0: it right
1: correct.
0: There. It says it on it.
4: What do you mean? It was...
0: It says it on there, not to be used for identification or something
4: well,
0: like that.
4: Well, there are people here who can't get a hunting fishing license...
0: Without it?
4: Without giving their... You know, and there were people last week was...
0: When
4: great.
0: I was on Millennium, you mean?
4: Yeah, the Millennium Show.
0: I fly the Jolly Roger outside my house.
4: I haven't heard anyone else say, other than the Skull and Crossbone, it is the Jolly Rogers.
0: It is the Jolly Rogers.
4: Which equals poison, stay away from,
0: yeah.
4: Contaminated stuff. Great stuff, man. I wear the same damn thing.
0: Anyway, do you have a question?
4: Anyways, back at the ranch.
0: Yes.
4: Social Security stuff. Now, that is an identification number, and it was never... I'm calling from Fairbanks, Alaska. I just want to briefly say that you have quoted that we are staying warmer than usual.
0: No, I know it's cold up there. How cold is it now?
4: Well, out in Ellison Air Force Base, which is the third longest runway in the world,
0: yes.
4: We're looking at 101 below at wind-faring temperatures.
0: Yep, that will turn your skin to stone in about 30
4: seconds.
0: Well,
4: it'll crystallize your epidermis.
0: Yep, that's right.
4: Anyways, back at the ranch.
0: Social Security.
4: Your Social Security number. Now, it was never intended, for starters, to be an identification number.
0: It says that's it right there. It says it on it.
4: What do you mean? It was...
0: It says

0: Ellison Air Force Base, which is the third longest runway in the world.
1: Yes.
0: We're looking at 101 below at wind-faring temperatures.
1: Yep, that will turn your skin to stone in about 30
0: seconds.
1: Yeah,
0: it'll crystallize your epidermis.
1: Yep, that's right.
0: Anyways, back at the ranch.
1: Social Security.
0: Your Social Security number. Now, it was never intended, for starters, to be an identification number.
1: It says
2: that's
1: it right
2: correct.
1: There. It says it on it.
0: What do you mean? It was.
1: It says it on there, not to be used for identification or something
0: like
1: that.
0: Well, there are people here who can't get a hunting fishing license.
1: Without it?
0: Without giving their, and there were people giving up their hunting and fishing rights without submitting their Social Security number.
1: Okay, well, that's the obvious question then. Where is all this headed, Ed, with regard to Social Security? It's obviously being used as a identification number.
2: Well, it really is. And what's happened is the states and the government have jumped on the bandwagon, and they found that they can use this to enforce all the other laws. If they can identify you by name and Social Security number, then, A, they know where your paycheck is coming from.
1: I'll tell you a little secret I know about in Nevada, and maybe you can confirm this.
2: Mm-hmm.
1: Not too many people know this, but they issue you a driver's license number here in Nevada. And if you know the secret code, your driver's license number is convertible to your Social Security number.
2: Oh, yeah, well, 13 states actually use your Social Security number as your driver's license.
1: Right, but in Nevada, they said, we're doing away with that. But they replaced it with a system that actually converts mathematically, if you've got the formula, to your Social Security number. It's evil.
2: Right.
1: Totally evil.
2: they shouldn't be doing this, but it gets done every day.
1: Yeah, they're doing it. Wildcard Line, you're on the air with Ed Pankow and Art Bell. Hi.
3: Hi. I'm calling from Maine, and I'm afraid that my radio station, WVOM, isn't carrying the show right now. They go off around 4 o'clock in the morning.
1: Well, they have morning show obligations.
3: Yeah, that's right. But anyway, I have a rather pedestrian question. It is about debt,
2: okay.
3: Which is one of the reasons I get to listen to your show, Art, is because I wake up at 3 in the morning in fear. But anyway, I have these student loans. And because of parameters surrounding a custody and things like that, I can't really leave the state to look for the job in my field. And I did go through undergraduate and graduate school, but I'm really living bill to bill. I do work. I'm not on welfare. I've got 2 children. But I've got these student loans that are hounding me, and I just don't know how I'm ever going to pay them off. Is there... do you have any ideas about what I can do, or are these going to follow me to my grave?
2: Well, first off, they won't follow you to your grave. The obligation is only, they can only keep it on your credit report for 7 years. Mm-hmm. But you can go back to the agency that originally issued the student loan, not the collection agency they've hired to hound you, but go to the original agency, explain the circumstances, and ask them for a waiver or an exemption. And it can be done, but you got to get to the right office, the right agency, explain the circumstances.
3: Okay, that would be...
2: Another thing you can do, if worst comes to worst, is file a personal bankruptcy because of the problems and wipe out the debt.
3: Well, the creditors say that bankruptcy won't cover student loans.
2: Creditors lie.
1: Really?
2: Some of the very largest credit card companies have been fined hundreds and hundreds of thousands of dollars for lying to people like this.
3: Okay, thank you.
1: All right, thank you. What a valuable piece of information. So they just outright lie about that. In other words, if you mention the possibility of going into bankruptcy, they say, well, go right ahead. That won't protect you from us. That's what they say, Ed?
2: They say that. In fact, many of the credit card companies have been fined because they continued to pursue collection efforts after someone had gone in bankruptcy and wiped out the debt.
1: Remarkable. All right, hold it right there. We'll be right back from the high deserts. I'm Art Bell, and this is Coast to Coast.

0: from the Kingdom of Nye with Art Bell.
1: It's incredible. Somebody just sent me a link. I suppose you could find it in the search engine yourself. I'm not going to give it out. But it says, Arthur, here's a link to the Belize website where you can buy a passport. You can buy a passport. Hey, Belize passport. I wonder if our people look at Belize passports with some degree of suspicion. I think we'll ask about that when we come back. Ed Pankow is my guest, and he will be right back. Ed, welcome back.
2: Hello.
1: Hi.
2: Glad to be back.
1: All right. A lot of people want to talk to you. Oh, one question from Larry in Cambridge, Massachusetts. Is it legal? Is it in fact legal to have more than one Social Security number? And if so, how do you get another one?
2: The only people that really have more than one are someone that gets somehow loses theirs or gets it fouled up. If you have two Social Security numbers, you're not going to get credited for your earning points and everything. So, you know, you're going to lose money. Number two, if you do it with the intent to defraud, again, then you're crossing over into the black area of the law.
1: But if you just wanted to have two without intent to defraud...
2: Well, then the question is going to be, why? The government does not want you to have two, and they say, no, you're entitled to one, that's what you're entitled to. And by the book, that's what you're entitled to.
1: I see. All right. First time caller line, you're on the air with Ed Pankow. Where are you calling from, please?
3: Hi, this is Tim, and I'm calling from St. Louis, Missouri.
1: Hello, Tim.
3: Hi. I've got a question about... I was adopted when I was 7 years old. Mm-hmm. I was wondering if it would be possible to reclaim my identity using my birth name.
1: Oh, yeah. A lot of people with that problem.
2: Well, what you need to do is to go back to the original county where you were born and get your original birth certificate. Either it's going to be in the probate or assumed name files of the county court. And if it is, it may be open, which then you can get it. Or if it's sealed, you have to go back to the judge that sealed it and said, I'm an adult now. And I need to know my real birth parents and my real birth identity so I can check my medical history.
3: Right.
2: And they will do that.
3: Okay. Well, I have most of that information because I was 7 years old when this happened.
2: Right.
3: So I know where it is and I know that sort of thing. I've gotten birth certificates from the state where I was born in the past in my adopted name. Would anything exist from my birth name?
2: Right, so what you just want to do is go back and retake your birth name?
3: Well, I was thinking this would be a way to avoid any question of fraud or anything if I went to establish a new
2: security
3: number.
2: Yeah, if you just go to the courthouse and file an assumed name certificate for the new name, then poof, you legally have right to use that name.
3: Oh, okay.
2: All right?
3: Thanks.
1: Okay, thank you very much for the call, and take care. A lot of people want to learn things that... I guess a lot of people shouldn't find out. I mean, a lot of people want to know about their past, and when they find out, they're kind of sorry they asked. Have you run into that, Ed, doing jobs for...
2: Once in a great while. Most people are very happy to, and it gives them a real sense of accomplishment. I did a media event like this with a friend of mine, and a woman called in. She was a twin. She'd been looking for her twin brother for 17 years. They were separated at 2 years old.
1: Right.
2: And she couldn't find him, and we found him in 15 minutes.
1: 15 minutes. Well, do you give out... now, I warn you. You better be careful about this, but is it possible to email you from your website, or do you wish to give out an email address?
2: Oh, no. As I say, my email address is ejpankau@aol.com.
1: You better do that slower and clearer.
2: Yeah, it's ejpankau, which is P-A-N-K-A-U.
1: All right, ejpankau.
2: Right, at aol.com.
1: That's easy. All right.
2: And as I say, I get... probably 50 to 60 emails a day. I can see I'm well over that already.
1: That was yesterday.
2: Yes. But I'm more than happy. I really enjoy helping people, and if I can point them in the right direction or you know, whatever, I'm more than happy to do so.
1: Okay. Wildcard Line, you're on the air with Ed Pankow. Hi.
4: Hello.
1: Hello.
4: Hi, how are you?
1: Fine. Where are you?
4: I'm in Hawaii. Thanks
1: Hawaii.
4: For taking the call.
1: What part of Hawaii?
4: The Big Island.
1: Big Island. Oh, way down on the Big Island. All right.
4: Way down on the Big Island. Really intrigued with tonight's show. Thank you, Ed, for the interesting conversation.
2: My pleasure.
4: Two questions, kind sir.
2: All right.
4: You had suggested a scenario of where the bubble in the economy is could possibly burst. And
2: right.
4: I'm looking that even if my money is in offshore banks, that's not going to do any good there. What are you invested in these days?
2: Well, here's possibilities. Number one, real estate, particularly real estate in good, solid areas and places,
1: mm-hmm.
2: is always going to be a good investment. It's funny, a lot of people are selling their real estate in Honduras right now because of the hurricane. Well, the hurricane wasn't really near as bad and near as wide as people thought, so the smart people are now buying property in Honduras for 50 cents on the dollar.
1: Wow.
2: So real estate is a good investment. And, you know, other things, the tangible things, they are always going to have certain value. A lot of people say, well, I'm going to buy guns. Guns are going to be even more valuable. But it's something you've got to look at and decide yourself. But if money really loses its value in currency, you know, then you go back to the basic, what are the things that have barter value? Which is, you know, food, guns, this, that, a home, everything else.
1: Right.
4: So you really think it's going to get down to possibly
2: that point? I don't think it's going to get that bad. I really don't. But I think that we are going to suffer a real credit crunch, and we're going to lose a lot of that inflated value that we now have.
1: Do you ever run guns? I'll let that serve as your answer.
2: Yeah.
1: East of the Rockies, you're on the air with Ed Pankow. Hi.
5: Good morning, Art. Good morning, Ed. It's been an interesting show. I've enjoyed it. And, Ed, good
2: Thank
5: luck
2: you.
5: To you in answering those emails after the Art Bell Show.
2: Really.
5: That's going to be interesting. I have a couple of questions. First one being personal regarding my Social Security number and listening to your explanations of how you break up the numbers and get the code information out of the number. My second set of numbers, the two middle numbers, it's interesting. I got my Social Security card in 1989. The number on the second set of numbers is in the 90s.
2: Right.
5: Why would that be?
2: Well, each state has its own code. What you've got to do is go to the code book and look in the state it was issued and see that say number 92 was issued in, and you'll see 1989.
5: Okay. All right. Well, that
2: but
5: explains that.
2: You've got to have the code book, and it's like pulling teeth. I got it and put it in, you know, one of my manuals, the Investigator's Guidebook, but it's not something that you're going to find just anywhere.
5: Okay. The next question, in lieu of the popularity of the recent movie Enemy of the State, and with all the interesting, intriguing NSA technology that may or may not exist, what kind of Big Brother scenarios have you personally encountered in all your ventures? And I'll hang up to listen.
2: Well,
1: all right.
2: Basically, Big Brother isn't the government. Big Brother is the credit bureaus. The credit bureaus have far more information on us today than the government ever thought of. And probably will for the foreseeable future, because it is in their financial interest to collect more data and massage it and sell it more ways.
1: Mm-hmm.
2: The government is busy enough collecting just what they collect and doing just what they do, but they don't have the incentive to do it that the credit bureaus do. So it's like 20 years ago, the FBI had all the technology and private investigators had very little. Today, we blow the doors off them. So my opinion is that the private industry, and particularly the credit and the information gathering agencies that make a profit on selling this, they're the ones that really have got the horsepower.
1: How do you feel about that change? I mean, as you point out, we've got the horsepower now, the information horsepower. Is that a good thing?
2: Well, yes and no again. You go back to that question of security and privacy. If you want security, yes, it's a good thing. If you want privacy, you're in deep yogurt.
1: Yeah, indeed. West of the Rockies, you're on the air with Ed Pankow. Hi.
6: Hello.
1: Hello.
6: How's it going?
1: It's going.
6: Okay. Good to talk to you.
1: Where are you, sir?
6: San Francisco.
1: All right.
6: Okay. My question mainly references back to someone who was talking about student loans and in terms of credit bureaus.
2: Mm-hmm.
6: What I've come to find out is mainly it's not the credit agencies that you have to worry about so much as it is the government and, like, garnishing your wages later on in terms of delinquencies and that kind of thing. And so it's not so much the credit agencies that you have to worry about, it's just the federal government taking
2: I'd have to disagree with you, because even the credit, the government, they don't go garnish your stuff. They hire the credit bureaus to go do it for them. If you look at these things, the government really doesn't chase people anymore. They contract out to the credit bureaus, and they go do it for them, but they have the weight of the law behind them.
6: Okay. So, second question. I see just ads in classified papers in the weeklies and stuff about getting a second Social Security number and that kind of thing. So how valid is that?
2: It's not valid.
6: Kind of a scam, then, maybe.
2: What they do is they give you a tax ID number,
6: mm-hmm.
2: and anybody that runs that can tell immediately it's not a Social Security number.
6: Okay.
2: So basically, you are throwing money out the door. Plus, by doing that, you make yourself a target. You might as well get out the red paint and draw a bullseye right on the top of your head.
6: Okay.
1: All right. Thank you very much.
6: Thanks a lot. All right. Thanks.
1: Right. First time caller line. You're on the air with Ed Pankow. Hi.
7: Hi. This is Dottie.
1: Dottie, where are you?
7: Salem, Oregon.
1: Okay.
2: All right.
7: First-time caller. I listen to you a lot. I have a question about my sister has a problem with school loan that she got several years ago.
2: Right.
7: And the creditors are after her.
2: Mm-hmm.
7: And they said that she has to pay it back because it's a federal government a school loan, I think. It's a government loan.
2: Well, the thing is, if it's a federal government loan, that really doesn't make any difference from any other kind of loan. It's a debt. And number one, you pay those things when and if you can. The first thing you do is pay for your groceries for
7: right.
2: you and take care of your kids.
7: Right.
2: They can't put you in jail for this. This is not, 16th century England. And if worst comes to worst, they can always restructure that debt. You can file bankruptcy and do a restructure, wipe it out if you have no other choice,
7: right.
2: whatever. The credit bureaus particularly and these collection agencies use the guise of the federal government to try to collect debts and saying, well, it's the government. And that kind of debt is really no different than any other kind of debt. It's just like a credit card debt.
7: Okay.
2: Now, it's an obligation. You are legally, supposed to pay it. But what are they going to do? They're not going to put you in jail. And they're just psychologically trying to pressure her to pay that before they pay groceries. And that's a no-no.
7: Okay.
1: All right. Thank you very much. Here's one for you, Ed. Famous case. Remember D.B. Cooper?
2: Yes.
1: Any thoughts on what do you think? Did he make it? Did he disappear? He parachuted right out of an airplane, is what I recall.
2: Right.
1: With a whole bunch of money. Do you think that he successfully disappeared, or do you think that he disappeared from Earth entirely?
2: I have heard rumors.
1: Oh, really?
2: And I suspect that he is down in one of those nice little Latin American countries living very well.
1: Yeah, I thought the same thing. Wildcard Line, you're on the air with Ed Pankow. Hi.
8: Hi, Ed. This is Larry in Fort Lauderdale. How are you doing?
2: Pretty good, Larry.
8: I have a comment and a question. Reference to those two center numbers in the Social Security, don't look for them to be sequential. I know that they run odd.
2: No, they're not.
8: They run odd.
2: You've got to have the code book. Each state has its own codes, and they're not sequential.
8: Right. They run odd and even, and it can throw you off.
2: You've got to have the book.
8: Pardon me?
2: You've got to have the code book to know what they are.
8: The question was this. Now that we're in the age of the Internet, can the Internet mail be traced, for instance, someone like that's trying to disappear and they come up on the Internet? Can PIs, private investigators, get into these ISPs and get information as easy as you can from the phone company, or are they pretty tight on that?
2: Well, they can be traced. Private investigators can't just wander into them. But there was a strange individual that was sending our good president email bombs. They sent him the encyclopedia every morning in his email. And the Secret Service went to the information provider and said, bring me the head of Alfredo Garcia.
1: Yeah, and they did.
2: And the next day they pulled him through his keyhole. So
8: right.
2: They can get it.
8: Well, what about, like, at the private level? How is that
2: It'd be more
8: today?
2: Difficult, but again... enough money buys just about anything. You can't say it can't be done. I would tell you it's difficult, but if you know somebody who knows somebody, it's like the movie The Godfather. Someday you will come to me for a favor.
8: Okay, thank you very much.
1: That is
2: My
1: the
2: pleasure.
1: Way. That really is the way the world works, isn't it?
2: Oh yes.
1: Mm-hmm. East of the Rockies, you're on the air with Ed Pankow. Hi. Hello, hello, hello.
9: Hello.
1: Yes.
9: Hello, Art.
1: You.
9: Hey, love your show.
1: Thank you. Where are
9: you? Really make the left side of my brain work sometimes.
1: That's good.
2: All right.
1: Where are you?
9: I'm in Ohio.
1: Ohio.
9: It's Mike from Ohio.
1: All right.
9: Got a question for Ed. Hey, Ed, you know, sometimes we get ourselves in trouble here with debt and so forth, and I recently purchased a truck, and, at the time was having no trouble with the overtime. You know, the money was great and all that. Now I can't afford to make those payments. I'm wondering what the finance company... will do if I quit making those payments and they retake over the truck, so to speak, and they sell that truck. Will I have to pay the difference if they don't get what they need out of it?
2: They will claim you do, and they've got two choices. They can either sue you for it or, you know, put it on as a bad debt on your credit to drag around for 7 years. What I would do is, if I were you, would be to try and sell it privately and see you can break even on it, because you'd get a lot better price for it than they will.
9: Right. Okay. Well, I appreciate it.
2: My pleasure.
1: Okay. In other words, beat them to the punch. West of the Rockies, you're on the air with Ed Pankow. Not a lot of time. Hi.
10: Yeah, is this West of the Rockies?
1: Yes, sir.
10: Yeah, I'm calling from San Diego.
1: San Diego. Well,
10: yes.
1: You're definitely west of the Rockies.
10: Yes, Ed. When you go to apply at the California Department of Motor Vehicles for a driver's license, they take a thumbprint. Now, if
2: right.
10: you went in there to get another driver's license under another name, would the same thumbprint be automatically cross-referenced, or are they just passively hanging around in a database for future reference?
2: Well, if I understand you right, first off, they don't run you. They don't run that print through the FBI. It's just they get the print so they can have some identity on you. And number two, one fingerprint does not a fingerprint analysis make.
10: Right.
2: They need 10 prints to do a good to do it right.
10: Right.
2: So if first off, California is the toughest state in the country to get a driver's license in.
10: Yes.
2: Because of the Rebecca Schaefer problems and everything.
10: Oh yeah.
2: But. You know, you're going to have a difficult time doing that, particularly in California. If you were going to get different driver's licenses, you get one in one state and one in another.
10: Yeah.
2: Nevada is very nice this time of year.
10: I know where Yuma, Arizona is, too.
2: And that's true.
10: Yeah.
1: You mean
2: right?
1: Nevada is a good state in which to do something like that? My
2: I've
1: state?
2: Heard rumors.
1: You've heard rumors.
10: Okay.
1: Well, all right. Thank you very much. Ed, you have done such a stupendous job tonight. I guess, first of all, your book, the book that is just about to come out, the one you can get by going to my website and then going over to Amazon.com, Hide Your Assets and Disappear.
2: Right.
1: That's one way to get it if you've got a computer. But otherwise, for the people who are going to be going to the store,
2: right.
1: when should they expect your book to hit the shelf?
2: Right. February 17th, it should hit the bookstores all over, and I'll just, you know, not just to plug my own book, but I've got several thousand back orders. I'm told that it's not going to be in the bookstores long, and if somebody wanted it in a bookstore, I'd go to them now and say, I want it now to be sure they get one when it comes in, because even my other book, check it out, every time they hit the bookstore, they're gone.
1: I know that really does happen, and the publishers inevitably are not prepared for it, and so then there's a long, dry period. It's a tough thing to beat. So, anyway, February 17th, and you would go in and request it at a store now. For everybody else with a computer, do it that way. And again, to contact you either through your website or your email address, one more time slowly, is?
2: Yeah, it's EJPANKAU at AOL.com.
1: Right.
2: And a phone number, if anybody for any reason wants to call.
1: Oh.
2: 713-224-3777.
1: 3777. So that's 713-224-3777, right?
2: Right.
1: What a tremendous guest you've been. We're going to have you back on again. There's a whole world of stuff we can ask about. Ed?
2: Art, this was tremendous. This was a lot of fun. I'd love to do it again.
1: All right. Take care, Ed. Good
2: Thank
1: night.
2: You.
1: That really was tremendous, wasn't it? That's Ed Pankow, folks, from Houston, and that's how to contact him. And that's about all the time we've got tonight. Tomorrow night, Robert Ghostwolf, Richard C. Hoagland, I think an archaeologist, and who knows who all else. It'll be about the Miami Circle from the high deserts. Good night.
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13: He's now heard on 437 stations in the United States and Canada. He's on the Internet worldwide. He has approximately 12 million listeners. He's on all night long. 10 p.m. to 3 a.m. are his broadcast hours. Many times you hear him late at night, in the early hours of the morning, late evening. He's on. Where did all this start? Where did you come from suddenly?
14: I came from the world of rock and roll. I was in radio for, Larry, about 20 years.
13: A jock.
14: A jock. That's right. And then I finally got out, up and down the dial. You know, I got fed up with the whole gypsy existence, and I left radio. And I went and I worked in microwave for about 6 years, and I built a cable company. And then I got bored. Have you ever tried to stay away from this?
13: Yeah, well, it's impossible, isn't it?
14: It's impossible.
13: So how why come back in as an all-night host? Or is that the way you came back in?
14: There was a radio station, a 50,000-watt station in Las Vegas, and one day they came to me, as I worked in cable, and they said, gee, wouldn't you like to do a little talk radio again? How about doing, you know, a little weekend work? And that was the beginning of the end. I was sucked back in. Pretty soon, there I am, doing a daytime show, asking, you know, this 50,000-watt station covers about 13 states at night. I'd love to have a shot at that. And they gave me a shot. And I did that for 10 years. And then we began syndication. And here I am today. So I was sucked back into radio.
13: Why all night?
14: You did an all-night show, too.
13: I started it.
14: You began that way, right?
13: Yeah.
14: I love all night, and I would never leave it. And I think there's something special about the nighttime and nighttime people.
13: How did you get into, for want of a better term, the bag you got into of things occultish?
14: Evolution.
13: Different.
14: Evolution. A slow evolution. I didn't do it quickly. These are things that fascinate me. Absolutely fascinate me. So I would slowly inject them as I was doing radio programs. And I found the audience reacted well. I enjoyed doing it. The ratings reflected the fact that it was working. And so it was a slow evolution.
13: Do you think it works more at night than, say, if you were doing the same thing?
14: I don't think it would work at all during the day.
13: Because?
14: Not a chance. Because nighttime people are different. When nighttime comes, the buzz of the day slows down, the phones aren't ringing, you're not going crazy in the office, you have time to sit down and think about esoteric things.
13: And the attention span's greater.
14: Much greater.
13: Let's run down some things. You believe aliens have abducted some people on this planet?
14: I believe it's possible.
13: Yes. Believe Whitley Strieber?
14: I do. Whitley's a good friend.
13: Crop circles?
14: Undeniable. Doug and Dave with a chain and board. Well, yes, that accounts for some of them. Not 10-acre crop circles with 192 rings.
13: Ghosts?
14: Absolutely.
13: People call about ghosts?
14: All the time.
15: They hear them, see them.
14: Yes. Here it is. This is, my audience will understand what this is. What you have in your hand is bismuth and magnesium. And it is from Roswell. This is ostensibly from the crash at Roswell, New Mexico. This has been examined by just about every rare metals, exotic metals manufacturer in the country. It's been to Sandia. It's been to all the great labs of the country. Nobody knows how it's made. Nobody knows how it's kept together. It should be pure dust. Nobody knows where it came from. Most likely explanation, it was put together in space. Now, what you're holding in your hand is impossible. That bismuth and magnesium could be put together is simply impossible. Now, by the way, we had it tested at Carnegie in Washington, and I forget the type of radiation, but it's 60 times normal, so you might want to put it back.
15: I think that's a good idea. And what do I do with this?
14: You take it home, and you put it up in the closet somewhere.
15: And someday! Anyway,
14: and
15: let's go.
14: You are about to have your last child, right?
15: Las Vegas, Nevada. Hello.
14: Las Vegas.
16: Hi, Larry. Hi, Art.
14: Hi.
16: Mr. Bell, I would like to ask you if you feel the world, or the U.S. in particular, is responsible enough to handle the knowledge of extraterrestrials.
14: I think that a lot of people, probably like yourself, are responsible enough to handle the information. But I think that if 10 or 20% of the people are not responsible enough to handle it, then unfortunately, you may recall that in our own revolution, it takes a very small percentage of people to not be capable of handling the situation for it to get out of control.
15: And that is usually the reason given by the believers as to why the government doesn't want to tell you.
14: Well, there was something called the Brookings Report, Larry, which said essentially that religious institutions and all the other great institutional beliefs that we have would very likely crumble if we found out that we are not who we thought we were.
15: Wouldn't you guess most people would like to hear that? That there's something else out there? Wouldn't you guess that?
14: Most people believe there is something else out there, but I'm not sure that they want to hear that our ancestors were little gray guys.
17: I was listening to your show last night, Art, and you were talking to Whitley.
14: Yes.
17: About the material that you showed Larry this evening.
14: That's right.
17: And I have two questions.
14: Sure.
17: One is, can you tell us where you obtained the material?
14: Yes, it was sent to me.
15: Leave it in the glass and put it back.
14: Absolutely. Okay. It was sent to me, this was sent to me, by a source in South Carolina, a military source, who claimed that his grandfather retrieved it from Roswell.
15: Roswell.
14: And I've got all that paperwork on.
15: But
14: I'll give you
15: copies. An unidentified flying object supposed to have landed with bodies, right?
14: Absolutely.
15: Okay. Now, the second question, ma'am?
17: And the second question is, why is the government covering up so much about Roswell?
14: Well, the answer to that might be why they're covering up so much about a lot of things, and that is that the answers to things like this may lead to explanations that the government is not ready for us to have, and that we may not, in all honesty, be ready ourselves.
15: This is a material not on this earth.
14: All indications are that this was not made on Earth, could not have been made on Earth. The best exotic labs in this country have tried to reproduce it, and they have not done so.
15: What happened in Paris?
14: I talked to a lot of people about out-of-body experiences. They're called OBEs. And I've been to the edge of an OBE before, Larry. Have you ever been in bed, sort of lying there, and you feel a kind of a vibration and a buzzing begin? Sometimes you snap out of it, and you feel like you're falling. Almost everybody's had that experience.
15: Or you can't get up.
14: Or you're paralyzed. Mm-hmm. Well, that's the beginning of an OBE, Larry. And I've been there several times, and I'm a control freak. You know, I do a radio show, and I do my own board, and I control everything. I control the phone. And I'm a control freak, so I would never let it go. But I went to Paris with my wife, and all of a sudden, I wasn't doing a radio show every day. I didn't have a deadline. I relaxed. I let my guard down,
15: and
14: I was lying in bed, awake, and instantly, with acceleration that I can only describe as incredible, but you didn't feel it as though the lips pressing back, you know, going up in the shuttle, I was above Paris, in what I can only describe as total ecstasy. There are really not words to describe what I felt, And it surprised
15: nobody,
14: me. It
15: in a body.
14: No, absolutely not. It shocked me so much that I snapped right back into my body. Right back into my body. And here's something you don't do. I was so excited. I was so shocked that I woke my wife up. And I said, guess what happened to me? I said, and then I told her the whole story. Don't do that.
15: Good
14: don't
15: day,
14: don't
15: good.
14: Wake up your wife to
15: all
14: tell her
15: the
14: that
15: white
14: kind
15: wagons,
14: of story.
15: Right? Well, couldn't it have been, though, you flew over Paris, you having a dream
14: no.
15: sequence? Because in dreams,
14: no,
15: you're,
14: no,
15: dreams
14: no,
15: you're
14: no,
15: flying.
14: No, no,
15: you
14: no,
15: anything.
14: I have dreams every other day, every week. I know what dreams are. This was no dream. I was out of my body.
15: Do you remember going back into it?
14: It was instantaneous. And the reason I went back so quickly, I believe, there was no warning that it was coming. It was utterly spontaneous because I had my guard down. And I snapped back into my body because I was so shocked at what had occurred.
15: Which leads you to think what? All right, that plus this equals means.
14: Well, it may not mean anything. It may be that our brains, in other words, it's a function of a living human brain. Does it mean, somebody told me that's as close as you're ever going to be to death. And I don't know if that's true. I don't know that that means there's life after death. So you see, I really am a skeptic. But it may mean that it's a function of a living, my living
15: some
14: human brain.
15: Some people near death report things like that, right?
14: Absolutely.
15: That they've been, when they don't die and they come
14: absolutely.
15: Back.
14: Absolutely. But short of one, a couple thousand years ago, nobody's come back after 3 or 4 days to tell us, you know.
15: I've never you know, you got a new book out, right, called The Source.
14: The Source,
15: the Journey
14: yeah.
15: Through the Unexplained. In fact, there we see its cover. When you got into this, did you become a believer or a reporter?
14: I'm still a reporter. I don't think you could call me a believer. And everybody's always asking for proof. Do you believe in aliens? Well, I believe they could be here. Are they here? No, I can't say that.
15: But a lot of your callers describe it, right?
14: Of course. I've interviewed abductees. I've interviewed doctors who have taken implants out of people's hands and other parts of their body. So, sure.
15: Now, if you question it, do you believe that they believe it? And how do you separate that
14: I
15: from
14: believe
15: the charlatan?
14: That some of them believe it. How do I separate it? I don't. In other words, I assume that my audience is made up of adult people. And so I present them with hard science. I present them with soft stories. And I allow them to make the decision.
15: This all of it, Doc, then, from your standpoint, has been self-educated to you, right? In other words, 20 years ago, you wouldn't have said, I have this wild interest in UFOs.
14: Not a chance.
15: So
14: not
15: the audience developed it for you? Yeah, I mean,
14: well,
15: you take calls one night?
14: I'll tell you what developed it for me. I saw one. That's what really developed it for me.
15: What did you see?
14: Fortunately, I was not by myself. I was with my wife, and this was during the time when I was commuting from my home to Las Vegas, a 65-mile one-way drive, 120 miles every day.
15: You live remote.
14: I live in as a matter of fact, you remember when you did that show, sitting out, desk like this, in the middle of the desert?
15: Never forget it.
14: Never forget it. Area 51.
15: Special for 2 hours.
14: I live
15: Area
14: just
15: 51.
14: That's
15: you
14: right.
15: live near there?
14: I live just over the mountain from that
15: There's
14: area.
15: Nothing near there.
14: I've always wondered, when you were sitting there, was it getting colder and colder?
15: Whoa,
14: and
15: colder.
14: I thought so.
15: We started in the afternoon. By the time it got to be night, I was freezing to death. And it was, but there's nothing there. I mean,
14: nothing there.
15: You wait for the lights of Vegas. Where could you possibly live there?
14: I can see the lights of Vegas just barely from where I live. They kind of light up one little segment of the sky. Otherwise, it's clear, beautiful. The stars are a million deep. Milky Way is from one side all the way to the other.
15: You broadcast from there?
14: I do.
15: From your house?
14: From home.
15: All right. What do you see that night? What's happening?
14: All right. I'm on the way back from Las Vegas, and we're probably about a quarter mile from home. To give you the setting, it's almost a full moon. It's quiet. It's so quiet that you can hear crickets at a quarter mile, that quiet. We're on the last leg on the way home, and my wife said, what the hell is that? She was in the passenger seat, and she caught something coming up from behind. I said, I don't know. And I pulled the car over to the side of the road. We both got out, and here coming up from behind us, at about, I would guess, 150 feet, is a triangular object with three lights on it, three solid lights on it. One, I believe, was strobing in the front. It had to be about 150 feet from one point of the triangle to the next. It was monstrous. And
15: how far off the ground?
14: About 150 feet. It looked so big and so close that I could have thrown a rock at it.
15: No kidding.
14: You're
15: scared?
14: No, scared is not the right word. We watched it come up from behind us, Larry. And it came directly over our heads. Close Encounters of the Stars and the Moon went away. And it made no sound. As it passed over our heads, you could hear the crickets at a quarter mile, Larry. Still, no propulsion, no noise, going, I guess, about 30 miles an hour. I was in the Air Force. I know what aerodynamic flight requires. And trust me, this thing was defying gravity.
15: Of course, the explanation would be that's an experimental Air Force base that's secret to everyone, and that probably is something they're working on.
14: Then, maybe so. But if we have anti-gravitic craft, that's as almost as big a story as if they are here.
15: This defied the law of gravity.
14: Absolutely. 30 miles an hour, floating, not flying. And we watched it, we stood and we watched it go over the valley for about 5 minutes, kind of with our mouths on it, you know, open.
15: Why did that not make you a believer that there is something somewhere else?
14: It did make me a believer that there are things that we don't know about. Now, it could be ours, it could be theirs, but the way I figure it, either way, it's a big, big story.
15: Yeah, if it's ours, it's a big story. If it's theirs, it's
14: If it's ours and we have anti-gravity, it's a big story. Mm-hmm. And they're keeping a lot from us. They developed the F-117 stealth up there. Well, what have they been doing since?
15: You're into things different, right? Would you say, is that correct way?
14: No, I don't think so. I think that what I'm into is part of life. I think it's as much of the things that you can't touch, the things that you're not sure of, they're as much a part of our life as the air that we're breathing right now. It's just that a lot of people don't notice. They don't take the time.
15: You don't screen the calls, right?
14: I don't screen.
15: I didn't either for all those. I've never screened a call till television.
14: Is that right?
15: Yeah, but it's far much more fun. Why
14: it
15: screen
14: is.
15: A call?
14: My view is that if the talk show host is talented enough, that you can take any call, no matter how strange, how weird, and make it fun, entertaining, informational, something or another. It's
15: and
14: just, I enjoy not, I don't want to know what's coming.
15: Certainly, much, neither do I. Much more spontaneous. Right?
14: Absolutely.
15: Well, the screen is screens, but I don't want to know what the subject is. All I want to know, all I ever want to know is the city. Mm-hmm. That's the only thing that mattered. But you, in other words, when I hear your show, it's a happening, right? It's happening then. Nobody has filtered anything.
14: That's right.
15: Right?
14: A lot of times, I will obviously prepare. I spend about as much time preparing and knowing the news that I end up not talking about, and whatever it is that I've got prepared to talk about half the time or better.
15: Do you set a subject, or can anybody call in anything?
14: Anybody can call in anything. And I believe me, that's what I get. I get time travelers. I get people claiming to be immortal. I get some pretty strange people.
15: We'll
14: but they're fun.
15: What's it like to broadcast out of your house?
14: You know, I used to commute, taking about 2 hours of my time every single day.
15: To a Vegas station?
14: And I thought that when I came home and they built the studio in my home, I said, hey guys, how about building a studio in my home? And they did. And I thought, great, I buy back 2 hours of my life. Wrong. Now everybody knows where to find me. And so it's work from the moment I get up until I actually go to bed. Because everybody knows where to find me. Before I had those 2 solitary hours to
15: by
14: drive
15: yourself,
14: back. That's right.
15: Also, isn't it kind of weird to be broadcasting? I'd feel weird broadcasting out of where I sleep.
14: Well, I don't sleep in there. I sleep on the other side of the house.
15: Well, I mean, it's the same area, right?
14: It's a converted bedroom.
15: Well, sometimes weird things happen. Tell me about that astronomer calling saying he saw something following the Hale-Bopp comet.
14: The Hale-Bopp
15: That turned out to be a false, right?
14: Actually, what happened is Professor Courtney Brown at Emory University
15: Atlanta.
14: And an associate of his in Atlanta, yes, that's right, came to me and said, guess what? We have photographs of an object following Comet Hale-Bopp. It's from a top 10 university professor. I said, okay, fine. Good source. Send me the photographs. I want to see them. So they sent me the photographs. I had Whitley Strieber also sent the photographs, to be sure. I talked to the physicist student that was associated, Prudence Calabrese. I had a lot to go on, Larry. And so I broke the story. Yes, there's something that apparently seems to be following Hale-Bopp, and I put a photograph of that up.
15: How was it proven wrong?
14: It was proven wrong when, in January, Now, this is a couple of months later, mid-November to mid-January. I finally got fed up of this so-called university professor not coming forward with his story. And so I called Courtney. I said, Courtney, I'm going to take the photograph and I'm going to publish it on my website. And he said, oh, don't do that. He called me and begged me, please don't do that. He said, it'll hurt your credibility. And I said, no, if I do nothing, that's going to hurt my credibility. So I put it up on the website, and it wasn't 24 hours. I got a call from Dr. Oliver Hynot at the University of Hawaii, who said, guess what? That photograph had to have been taken from this telescope within a 10-minute period of time. We can prove it, because here's our photograph with the stars in the exact same position relative to the comet.
18: Photograph.
14: It was fraudulent. So I put the fraud up on the website right next to the real photograph, and it was obvious they were the same photograph, but something was drawn in behind.
19: Hello, Art Bell.
14: Hi there.
19: I'm an Art Bell addict. I wish you'd do a program on Art Bell addiction. But I also wondered, what do you think might be the connection between Stonehenge and the Miami Circle? Is it the same type of sighting, but just smaller stones?
14: All right. The lady refers to a circle. There's a developer named Bauman down in Miami. The poor fellow, I kind of feel sorry for him. He had a $100 million project. He began clearing the land in Miami for this $100 million project, and they found what appears to be a sacred circle. And they had
18: just like a chalk or a circle of what?
14: A circle that resembles in some ways Stonehenge. And it was about to be plowed under. The big D9 cats were sitting there, and they were about to do it. And we began a campaign trying to save it. And they went to court with eminent domain, and I'll be damned if they haven't saved it. So we had kind of a phone thing going to try to save the Miami Circle.
18: For what reason?
14: Because we don't know what it is, Larry. And to plow this thing down, this thing that could be extremely old, very old, ancient, tell us a lot about who we are in our own beginnings. You just don't bring in a bulldozer.
18: What did Bauman do?
14: Well, I don't think he's a real happy camper about all of that. But we need a little time. I want some time to study
18: these kind of
14: the
18: things
14: is
18: to, so we know more about why
14: we're
18: here, who we are.
14: Who we are. Absolutely. Absolutely.
18: That's what all this is about.
14: It's what everything is about. By the way, there's one other elegant explanation for the possibility of God. I talked to you about the God part of the brain. That's one idea. Another idea is that there was, you know, our nation's best theoretical physicists, like Dr. Kaku, who I frequently interview, believe in the Big Bang. In other words, something smaller than a quark, which we can't even measure right now and find, suddenly became all that is. Well, that doesn't work for me. In my imagination, I can't imagine something that small becoming all that now is. And frankly, they can't explain it either. So imagine, Larry, that there's an entity before there's anything, before there's time or space, there's an entity. This entity is alone. This entity, in effect, blows itself up and now becomes all that is, including you. So God is within all of us. Elegant.
18: Who made the entity? We'll be back.
20: I have a simple question to ask you, okay?
14: All right.
20: Everybody's always saying, well, where's the proof? People that claim it's a fantastic story that they've been abducted and the implants put in them, okay? Now, when they've removed these implants and they've been identified as material that is not of this world, then doesn't that tell you simply right then and there it comes from out of this world?
18: Are there lots of things that like the thing you gave me that are not of this world?
14: No, there are not a lot of those things. Those things
18: so
14: are
18: the
14: very,
18: caller's wrong
14: those things
18: when he
14: are
18: says
14: very
18: they,
14: rare.
18: He talked
14: about proof. Everybody's always demanding proof. Well, these are not necessarily things that we can easily prove. You're about to have a new baby, right?
18: You bet.
14: And
18: maybe as we speak.
14: And I'm sure it's on your mind. The phone could ring. It could happen any time. And your wife, you love your wife.
18: Very much.
14: Prove it.
18: Prove I love her?
14: Yeah.
18: You don't know what I go through. She's the best.
14: That's a line from Contact.
18: And
14: but I mean,
18: it goes through. It's no exception for me to love her. Because
14: there you are. But I mean, if I were to demand proof.
18: Oh, well, prove there's electricity.
15: I don't see the waves going through.
14: There you are. You can't. These are things you can't prove. That doesn't mean they're not real. It means you can't prove them.
15: How come the UFOs, which obviously have intelligence, I mean, they could stop in midair, they travel against gravity, they only go to Karakoka, Wyoming? Why don't they come to Times Square, Washington, L.A.?
14: Well,
15: you come to Beverly Hills,
14: right,
15: we buy it.
14: Here you are. When you go outside, when you walk outside, you look at traffic so that you don't have an accident. You look at the people that are looking at you. You look at, when I came into the studio tonight, a policeman was going down the street drinking a cup of coffee, and his car was on fire. His car was on fire. Smoke billowing everywhere. Fire engine finally, 10 minutes later, screaming down. But this guy was just merrily going down the street drinking
15: Starbucks
14: a coffee.
15: Starbucks commercial.
14: In other words, Larry, we don't pay attention to what's above us. We don't look up a lot, do we?
15: And in Pakrakula, Wyoming, they do.
14: Well, occasionally you can't help it. You know, it may
15: know?
14: Be... the first alien contact that we think we had was in Roswell. And it was a crash. Now, where did that occur? That occurred near the 509th Bomb Group. And what did they do? They were the group that dropped, what, the first atomic bomb. So if they are out there, when the mushroom clouds began forming, I think that that would have... That's their attention. Don't you think
15: I would say.
14: At that point, they would say,
15: what are they doing down there? When you do all you do and you talk to all the people you all talk to, I know you said earlier you were a reporter, but do you also become...
14: I'm not a reporter. I'm a talk show host.
15: Do you become conspiratorially oriented? A lot of talk show hosts live off it. I think he killed him. They think Vince Foster.
14: A conspiracy is not the first thing that I leap to. Not the first possibility. Okay. I like jumping to the most logical possibility. And I hesitantly go to a conspiracy theories. But are there conspiracies? Oh, yes, of course there are. Sure.
15: Why are we so interested in the paranormal, do you think?
14: Well, because Larry, when we're done here on Earth, we all want to know that there's something else out there, don't we? And that is the land of the paranormal. And if there are ghosts, then that's proof that there's
15: something
14: life after death, right?
15: So would you say the most unexplainable thing is death?
14: Of course it is.
15: The thing we know the least about. We have
14: and
15: faith.
14: The thing, as I said earlier, the thing we fear the most, the thing we quietly contemplate the most, of course it's death. Because cosmically, we're here not that long.
0: MSNBC.
21: 60-degree weather in New York City just last week, violent storms across Europe 2 weeks ago, and now the government says the 1990s were the hottest decade in 1,000 years. It's enough to make us all wonder what's going on. A new book, The Coming Global Superstorm, by radio talk show host Art Bell and Whitley Strieber, makes a dire prediction that global warming will eventually get so bad the result will be a catastrophic storm that could destroy civilization. Art Bell, Whitley Strieber, good morning.
22: Good morning. Good morning.
21: Fact or fiction? Is this nonfiction or is this fiction?
22: I would call it documented reality. There's a little bit of fiction there, but it's very well documented. Very well documented.
23: We're a little confused about it right now because it started out as speculative fiction based on fact, but in the past few weeks, we don't know anymore. Maybe it's turning into fact.
21: It sounds like you're rounding the corners there right now, but do you believe the conclusions you draw in this book? That would make it fiction or nonfiction.
23: The basic conclusion is that sudden climate change is the real issue.
22: It's occurred before. It's going to happen again. They found the woolly mammoths with the green stuff undigested in the Arctic.
23: In their mouths, yeah.
22: In their mouths. It came from somewhere. It was growing. They ate it. They froze instantly.
21: All right, but before we don our chicken suits and yell the sky is falling, let's talk about specifically the storms you talk about in this book and this coming global superstorm. Describe it for me. What's going to happen?
23: Okay. We talk about a couple of things. First, as the North Atlantic current drops south, there will be an upheaval in the weather. Will it develop into one single huge storm? We don't know.
21: But worst case scenario, in your opinion, it could.
23: Is if there's enough energy collected in the atmosphere from global warming when that happens, yes.
22: Worst case scenario is the right way to put it.
21: Let's talk about the worst case scenario. According to the book, it's a storm that could last 6 weeks and make a nuclear war seem tame.
23: Yes.
21: Your words. This storm would cover a quarter of the globe with ice. It would result in unprecedented death tolls and mass destruction. Here's one that'll get people's attention here in the U.S. The U.S. could lose three-fifths of its population.
22: There would be a mass migration to the south.
23: Right.
22: There would have to be. You'd see precursor events like just occurred in France and Germany. 300 million trees just came down in France in this last storm. 140-mile-an-hour straight winds in Germany.
0: Let's get something straight. Not a meteorologist.
22: Not a meteorologist.
0: No. Not a climatologist.
23: But informed amateurs who have worked
0: hard. But not
23: hard.
0: A climatologist.
23: No?
0: Nor you.
22: Absolutely not.
0: All right, so...
22: Talk show host.
0: Where do you base this information?
22: Research. Certainly, if you take a look at history, we've seen these climate flips occur violently and quickly in the past. You don't have to be a climatologist to know that.
0: We contacted a lot of meteorologists and climatologists, well-respected people.
22: Mm-hmm.
0: Here's what they said. While you are using correct data, your analysis of that data has drawn you to illogical and irrational conclusions.
23: No, mm-hmm. That's not true. I'll tell you why they said that. They said that because they don't believe there's enough energy in the atmosphere
0: exactly
23: to
0: what
23: create
0: they said.
23: This storm.
0: That the atmosphere can't sustain and hold enough energy to create the kind of storm you're talking
23: but
0: about.
23: But every day that passes, the lower atmosphere gets warmer because heat's being retained. The upper atmosphere gets colder.
22: Mm-hmm.
23: The model is changing. Our book is a wake-up call. Maybe this won't happen. But the point is, we need science to be able to tell us what's going on right now because the weather's changing so fast.
0: But is it a wake-up call that comes real close to being a document that will just plain scare people?
23: It should scare people. Yeah.
22: And it's not sufficiently scaring people yet. So the book is just, I think the publication date is actually today, though it's been out. It should scare people. People
23: right.
22: should be scared. Whitley and I disagree in one area. Whitley thinks that it can be mitigated to a great degree by human action. I don't think so. It's happened in the past before humans walked substantially and had an industrial civilization. It's going to happen again.
0: Mitigated by human action, meaning we cut down on the cars we drive, things like that.
23: There's a list of things in the book that any individual can do that are not intrusive into your life at all, that if everyone did them, would substantially reduce global warming.
22: Did you know, for example, that 40% of the Arctic ice over the last two decades has melted? This is something we didn't know because our submarines were monitoring all this during the Cold War. Now we know. 40% of the Arctic
0: ice
22: is gone.
0: But the contradiction there, Art, is that if you're saying we're getting warmer and warmer, yet you're predicting a storm that could cover a quarter of the globe with ice, it seems like those two things are at odds with one another.
22: But they are, in fact. But one precipitates the
23: other. What happens is this. The ice melts. It floods the northern oceans with fresh water. This causes the temperature of the water to rise more quickly in the summer. The temperature between the Arctic and the southern oceans becomes too much similar. The current stops flowing, and suddenly you have a snapback into a situation where it's very cold.
0: Let me, and I don't have to tell you, and I certainly don't have to remind the people who listen to your show every night. You spent an awful lot of time last year talking about the impending Y2K doom.
22: Mm-hmm.
0: Let's be honest.
22: It
0: didn't happen.
22: I absolutely did.
0: It didn't happen. So do you run the risk of sounding like the radio host who cried wolf here when you come out with a book like this?
22: Kind of like I have egg on my face.
0: Well, just that you've come up with another doomsday scenario here.
22: Mm-hmm. We spent worldwide $250 billion on Y2K. So it was an event that was warned about and was mitigated. I assume that you own a home, you probably pay insurance. When your house doesn't catch on fire and burn down, do you feel like you have egg on your face when you pay the insurance premium?
0: You're saying I better go out and pay my insurance on this one.
22: Well, I think that's it, yes.
0: The book is called The Coming Global Superstorm. Art Bell, Whitley Strieber. Good to see you, gentlemen.
23: Good to see you.
22: Thank you.
0: By the way, if you'd like to read an excerpt from this book, you can log on to our website at today.msnbc.com. And we're back with more on a Tuesday morning right after these messages.
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1: Tonight should certainly be a different kind of experience. Bonnie Rantham is here. Bonnie Rantham is the author of Ground Zero and Earthquake Games. No kidding. She's a former war gamer for the Department of Defense. With a computer science degree from the University of Wyoming and an itch to see the wild side of the defense world. Oh, that'd be the wild side, all right. She's worked in helicopter crash investigations, robotic automobile assembly, missile defense war gaming. She now lives in Erie, Colorado with her husband Bill and their four children. She's skilled, very skilled at military maneuvers, savvy about international defense, at ease profiling a terrorist, been known to save the world from nuclear annihilation, often before lunchtime. As a war gamer for the Defense Department, it was all in a day's work. That's who's coming up next. I don't know if you all know this or not, but Whitley Strieber, a very good friend of mine, co-authored the book War Day, one of the best written on the topic. There have been many, many good ones. I think I've seen every movie and written, read every book on nuclear war that's been out, including On the Beach, with both the original and the HBO remake, which was awesome. Now, I've always wondered, Bonnie, in a full nuclear exchange, would the rather immediate aftermath of that perhaps unfold as On the Beach suggested it would with the, you know, the North Ash investigations, robotic automobile assembly, missile defense war gaming? She now lives in Erie, Colorado with her husband Bill and their four children. She's skilled, very skilled at military maneuvers, savvy about international defense, at ease profiling a terrorist, been known to save the world from nuclear annihilation, often before lunchtime. As a war gamer for the Defense Department, it was all in a day's work. That's who's coming up next. I don't know if you all know this or not, but Whitley Strieber, a very good friend of mine, co-authored the book War Day, one of the best written on the topic. There have been many, many good ones. I think I've seen every movie and written, read every book on nuclear war that's been out, including On the Beach, with both the original and the HBO remake, which was awesome. Now, I've always wondered, Bonnie, in a full nuclear exchange, would the rather immediate aftermath of that

0: good friend of mine, co-author of the book War Day, one of the best written on the topic. There have been many, many good ones. I think I've seen every movie and written, read every book on nuclear war that's been out, including On the Beach, with both the original and the HBO remake, which was awesome. Now, I've always wondered, Bonnie, in a full nuclear exchange, would the rather immediate aftermath of that perhaps unfold as On the Beach suggested it would with, the, you know, the Northern Hemisphere and, of course, the Northern Hemispheres, I guess I ought to say, all going into virtual dead zones, and then, of course, with the winds the way they are, bringing the whole thing down eventually to Australia and ending all life. Is that how it comes out?
1: Yeah, pretty much. Not something I really... it's so depressing to even think about that. But, yes, that's what would happen. One of the things that we fought desperately to do during a Hand of God war game was to prevent that from happening if we could.
0: Uh-huh.
1: For example, we knew that there was no way we could prevent enough nuclear weapons getting to our country to save our country.
0: Right.
1: But we could shoot down enough of them so that the radioactivity would fade out before it took all life on Earth. So it was a matter of preserving, if we could,
0: human
1: the
0: life.
1: Chance for life.
0: Mm-hmm.
1: And those were depressing. Depressing war games to play. Because, you know, while you're fighting the battle, fight, you know, ground interceptors, put some more sensors up in the air so we can deter. And then somebody would tap you on the shoulder and you'd look at the map and you'd say, oh, I'm dead.
0: Huh.
1: I'm out of the game.
0: Out of the game.
1: Yeah.
0: But it really would unwind that way in a full nuclear exchange, with eventually the entire world being enveloped in lethal amounts of radiation.
1: Right. End of the world.
0: And true end of the world.
1: Yeah.
0: The cockroaches, they'd survive?
1: Right. Pretty soon, you know, a couple of hundred millennia from now, there'd be the Art Bell cockroach interviewing the Bonnie Raitt cockroach. Do you think the new, you know...
0: What about the scientific theories that suggested there would be a nuclear winter? Is that is there substance to that, do you believe?
1: I guess
0: it was suggested that so much debris
1: right,
0: would be thrown up into the high atmosphere.
1: It would be very similar to what happened with the meteor that killed the dinosaurs. You would create a blocking effect of the sun's rays. Everything would cool down. Once you started the cooling down, it would cause an ice age. And you would end up with, you know, the few people who had survived, if they survived, would not then be able to plant or grow anything because the world would be glaciated just as it was back in the ice age.
0: Damn stuff. I just don't know how you could have... And, of course, ultimately you didn't. You said you began to have nightmares about it. Were you having nightmares about these scenarios?
1: I was, but not the massive scenarios, because very shortly after we started doing wargaming, we began to realize that that sort of conflict was becoming less and less of a potential, because not only were we bringing our nuclear weapons, our nuclear bombs down in levels, but also the Soviet Union was. Also, it was so interesting, Art, the one of the first war games we played with Blue, which is our forces.
0: Oh, yes. Uh-huh.
1: We played several missile defense war games where we did not have any Blue assets in the field. Essentially, we would play as though we had no nuclear weapons. Well, the first time we played Blue, we had been playing for a year, basically, shooting down incoming weapons but not doing anything in return.
0: Uh-huh.
1: So we played this war game, and I don't know who it was, China or the Soviet Union, sent over a very small-scale attack. And we're all getting ready to do the usual. You know, we shoot down the small-scale attack. We call them up on the phone and say, let's talk. You know, we don't need to end the world here. And all of a sudden, all these lights started going over the United States, and we looked, and all the missiles are coming out of all the silos all across the United States.
0: Firing back.
1: They've launched everything. And we turned and we looked at the Blue guys, you know, the Blue asset guys, and they were like, what? That's what we do. If you see a nuke coming, you'll launch everything you have.
0: And is that what you think we would do if we saw nukes coming?
1: Not after we got through with those guys. I mean, there were people who lost their jobs because of that war game. What they did is they were under the old Cold War concept.

0: which is that, yes, you see nukes coming, there's nothing you can do about it, you send what you have back, you know, everybody kisses their
1: butts
0: fanny
1: goodbye.
0: Yeah.
1: Uh-huh.
0: They were operating under the old Cold War rules. And
1: well,
0: we
1: all right, here's a little game for you. Let's play a few games. Suppose, for example, over an issue like, oh, God, who knows, Taiwan, maybe.
0: Yeah.
1: Let's say the Chinese have, you know, they blustered that they could fire a nuclear device, say, at Los Angeles.
0: Right.
1: And do that from a submarine, and they probably could.
0: Mm-hmm.
1: If Los Angeles went up in a white flash, what do you think the U.S. response would be?
0: Well, I would hope that Los Angeles would not go up in a white flash.
1: Yeah, we all hope that, but I'm just asking.
0: But, you know, when that thing comes up on the radar, the missile defense system goes into operation and we shoot that puppy out of the sky.
1: We try.
0: Yes, we try. In the case of weapon of mass destruction, our response has always been that we reserve the right to use a weapon of mass destruction in response. But that doesn't mean that we have to. And we fought war games where we lost several cities and did not respond in a nuclear fashion because we didn't need to. We could take those countries on without nuking them. It was not a situation where we needed to use nukes.
1: You know, it's interesting, Bonnie, and this will, of course, been way since you're out of the war games business, but...
0: Mm-hmm.
1: Gee whiz, Bonnie, the other day, the President of the United States made a statement about sort of a rethinking of the use of nuclear weapons.
0: Right, the Nuclear Posture Review.
1: Yeah, that's right. And the British did the same thing.
0: Mm-hmm.
1: And it's like two gongs went off in my head. And I said to myself, oh, the important story is really, if you look very carefully, this is a major change, probably in response to 9/11 and what they might see coming after 9/11, but it sounds like they're getting ready to justify the use of nuclear weapons. That's what it sounds like.
0: Mm-hmm.
1: How did it sound to you?
0: Well, we played. I thought it sounded like a psyop to me, psychological operation.
1: Think so?
0: Was that Pentagon office they shut down?
1: Yeah.
0: What'd they do? Box it up and move it across the street? I don't know. I think they were doing.
1: Just saber rattling?
0: Well, more than that, we have always had the option to use a weapon of mass destruction against a weapon of mass destruction. And I say those words very carefully.
1: Yes.
0: A weapon of mass destruction includes smallpox. It includes sarin gas.
1: Yes.
0: What they were saying to Saddam Hussein, who is frantically attempting to develop a hardened Ebola and a smallpox that's resistant, is that if he uses those against the United States, that's a weapon of mass destruction, and we'll nuke him.
1: You know, yeah, that's kind of what I thought we were saying, too.
0: Right. And so what they're saying is, as a preemption, they are saying, don't do it, we're serious. Don't even try it. You know, don't.
1: Yeah, you better be listening here. We'll turn you to dust.
0: Yeah, and let's hope and pray that that doesn't happen, because obviously, there are many people in Baghdad who hate Saddam Hussein a whole lot more than I do. They have been under his jackboot for a generation.
1: But either way, our side, their side, millions of innocents potentially die.
0: Most, yes, potentially. And I believe that the saber rattling, that's a really good way to put it, the saber rattling was done as an attempt to prevent such a thing from occurring. Because we don't want to do that.
1: That's a warning to people that you would think are thinking rationally in some sense. People who take over airliners and crash them into buildings and the Pentagon and stuff like that, from our point of view, are not thinking rationally. I'm not saying from their point of view it's not rational, but from our point of view it's completely irrational. So threatening them with utter annihilation might not register the way we would imagine it would register on us.
0: Yeah, I would hope that it would register in some sense. It's essentially telling the bully in the schoolyard, you're going to punch his lights out.
1: Yeah, oh yeah.
0: And if he, you know, if he tries. The other thing I think it does is signal.
1: Which would work for a normal bully.
0: Right, for a normal bully, not a psycho. One of the problems, though, I think, with the world opinion thingy, which I'm not an expert on, is that a weapon of mass destruction has been understood to be nuclear. I think that the United States is making it very clear to our allies, as well as our enemies, that a weapon of mass destruction includes biological and chemical weapons.
1: Yes.
0: So, and we don't have, we don't develop smallpox that kills people. We don't develop Ebola that's hardened so that it's, you know, resistant to antibiotics.
1: Yes, could in fact Ebola be weaponized to the degree that it would live long enough to propagate itself in the horrible manner that we could imagine it might propagate if it didn't. You know, it's like Ebola seems like a brush fire. It's so horrible that it burns itself out very quickly.
0: Right. You need to make it a little bit less deadly so that it has time to spread.
1: And exactly.
0: Saddam Hussein hired a bunch of starving, essentially, Russian scientists.
1: To do exactly that.
0: To do exactly that. Oh, and here's something. Here's a little clue from the, you know, defense biz. There is a bomb that was tested in Afghanistan recently. Not the Daisy Cutter, but something called a thermobaric bomb. Did you hear about that one?
1: Yes, ma'am.
0: The big incendiary thing, you know, fire, and then it sucks all the oxygen out of the cave structure. People within the cave structure are suffocated.
1: Right.
0: And anyone within the path of the bomb itself, of course, is incinerated.
1: Yes.
0: Pretty.
1: Thermobaric, it was called.
0: Thermobaric bomb. Yeah, very nasty sounding. Why did we test this in Afghanistan? Well, you know, obviously we want to kill Al-Qaeda, and that's a good way to kill Al-Qaeda.
1: Right.
0: However, if you attack a biological facility, you don't want to throw a big, dusty bomb on top of it that throws essentially pieces and parts of that facility into the air. What you want to do is you want to incinerate that facility and not disturb it. So you basically burn it out without potentially, let's say, for example, throwing particles into the air which might infect someone several miles away.
1: So the thermobaric bomb might not have been a spiffy idea?
0: Oh, I think that the thermobaric bomb's idea, the reason we tested it in Afghanistan, is so that we can use it against a biological facility.
1: Oh, I see.
0: Of Saddam Hussein's. Yeah, thermobaric. Oh, all of a sudden it doesn't seem so nasty after all.
1: Right.
0: Because I don't, just to think one guy gets sick and then he's in Baghdad and he gets on a plane.
1: Yeah.
0: Or, you know the scenario, you know the drill. I don't even like to think about that.
1: That is, unfortunately, probably a more likely today kind of 2002 scenario than nuclear, all-out nuclear war for sure, isn't it?
0: Yes, and that's a good thing, isn't it? You know, my job is a war gamer.
1: I don't know if it's a good thing. I'm not sure.
0: But yeah, everybody's had a cold.
1: There's lots
0: Nobody's
1: of...
0: Nobody's been involved in a nuclear war, but we've all had colds.
1: That's
0: and
1: right.
0: To think of that happening is so horrifying.
1: I even get jittery when we start getting reports all across the nation of these strange rashes. These kind of stories, now it's probably nothing, but, you know, from coast to coast in Nova Scotia, everywhere, I've got stories of these strange rashes suddenly developing. Well, people don't say it, and I'm not certainly saying it now, but, I mean, who's to say that something like that is not, they have no idea what it is. It doesn't mean that somebody caught something and is a precursor to something else, and we just live in very, very strange times. After 9/11, everybody, of course, is on edge,
0: mm-hmm.
1: and almost expecting something biological. In fact, our government was saying, you know, they were talking about smallpox so much, I was like waiting for the other shoe to fall. They were talking so much about smallpox that I thought, it's coming. They know it's coming, and that's why they're talking about it.
0: Yeah.
1: How about you?
0: I think they're afraid it's coming. We certainly know more about the Russians and their biological facilities than we know about Hussein's biological facilities. But what we know about the Russian facilities is really scary. And that's
1: what do we know that you can tell?
0: The Ebola, they were working on hardening Ebola, just as you said, to make it a little less deadly so that it could spread more. Then there is smallpox, obviously. And I just have to laugh. I clipped an article out of the paper a while back. A woman, a scientist, was going up. This is before 9/11, when such things seemed scary but kind of charming. She was going up to the Arctic Circle to dig up a couple of victims of the 1918 flu epidemic.
1: Oh, yes, I read that story.
0: I was horrified, Art. I thought, what the heck are you doing? The 1918 flu epidemic could have been a hemorrhagic fever. The stories that have come from that made it seem, the historical record makes it seem as though that was no flu. It killed people way too rapidly and killed them dreadfully.
1: And I too thought, what the hell are you doing up there?
0: Yeah.
1: I mean, why are we doing this? Well, they will get perfectly preserved samples of this mass killing stuff. Of course, ostensibly to take it back and figure out some sort of, I guess, inoculation against it. That would be the, you know, the blue side, wouldn't it?
0: I guess so. Or to find out whether or not what kind of sickness it really was. You know, sometimes scientific investigation can go a little too far. I just didn't think she needed to do that. And luckily, it turned out that the bodies were decomposed and they could not get...
1: Good.
0: That I know.
1: Yeah, but Captain trips all the way, right?
0: Exactly. A very Stephen King sort of scenario.
1: The first hour of King's The Stand, of course, was... that stood the hair up on the back of my neck. Those first scenes from The Stand. Do you recall that?
0: Yes, I do. And the way that our country and our world is networked together... with travel, really makes that a potential reality. If something gets loose, it could go everywhere.
1: Well, if the Russians are working on these things...
0: Or were, yeah.
1: Or were, and the Chinese are, and I think they probably are as opposed to were,
0: mm-hmm.
1: Don't we have to be...
0: vigilant?
1: I didn't say vigilant.
0: No,
1: if they're working, if other people are working on these things, then don't we, in a way, we have to work on them. We might not say we're working on them. We might say we're working defensively, but there are offensive aspects to this kind of work as well, right?
0: I think so. That's one of the places I didn't get into, Art. I applied for a job at the United States Army Aeromedical Research Center. And I didn't get in there. Darn it. I ended up flying helicopters instead, or flying in helicopters, which was a lot of fun, doing helicopter crash investigation. But I tried to get in there because I thought, now, what are they doing?
1: Right.
0: You know, is it good? Is it bad?
1: Well, I mean, they have to be actively coming up with defenses if they know Russia or whoever is working on these things. And in that effort to get a defense against it, you have to be able to create it, which means you have to have it. Hold on, Bonnie. We're already at the top of the hour. Back now to my guest, Bonnie Rampton, who was a war gamer for the Department of Defense. So, anyway, wrapping up with what we were talking about with regard to germs, Bonnie, even though you can't answer directly because you didn't get in, it wouldn't seem to me that we could afford to have a germ gap, as it were.
0: Yeah, but not in offensive weapons. Is that my optimism, or is that, what is that? I know that our response to a weapon of mass destruction is the one weapon of mass destruction that we acknowledge, which is nuclear weapons. If they release smallpox, we do not have a game plan where we release super smallpox against them. We nuke them. Now, that's not a very pleasant thing to think about either, but that's what our national policy is, and I prefer that.
1: If
0: there's somebody developing germs somewhere.
1: In a war scenario of that sort, let's say we got attacked biologically.
0: Yes.
1: With something awful, Ebola-like, whatever.
0: Right.
1: And we responded, let's say it was Iraq, and we responded with nuclear weapons.
0: Yeah.
1: What would be the consequences of that, do you imagine, in the games you play? In other words... how many dead would there be in Iraq? How much territory would be unlivable for how long? That sort of thing. Would others likely get involved, or would they stand back on the sidelines saying, we don't want a piece of that action, thank you very much.
0: We don't want a piece of that. What the point of nuking back is not revenge. That's not the whole idea. The whole idea of launching a nuclear assault, shall we say,
1: is
0: to... remove the possibility of them hurting us again.
1: Right.
0: So you don't nuke to kill people. You nuke their facilities. Our nuclear response against, let's say, Russia even during the big bad days, was not to target their cities, their population centers, but to target their missile fields, to target their
1: Well, I remember the Russians saying they had every town and city over 50,000 targeted.
0: Yep.
1: So,
0: yes, they did.
1: Kind of a different policy.
0: It was a different policy, and that was their whole mutual assured destruction stance. Lots of people think that we had a mutual assured destruction pact with Russia. It was like, nobody's going to nuke, you're not going to nuke us because we've got our nukes aimed at your women and children, so don't fire at our women and children. That's mutual assured destruction, and that's just so morally bankrupt. I can't even imagine anybody subscribing to that theory.
1: Well, yeah, but a lot of people say that the mad scenario is what prevented nuclear war through all the bad times.
0: Yeah,
1: now,
0: I personally don't agree with that.
1: You don't?
0: Nope, because we really didn't have a mutual assured destruction. They did. They targeted our civilian centers because they're, you know, that's their.
1: And you're saying we
0: did political system.
1: You're saying we didn't target Moscow?
0: Oh, we targeted Moscow, but Moscow is a military target. And yes, there are civilians living there. But we didn't target
1: Stalingrad?
0: Yeah, like the equivalent of a Los Angeles. The city center's St. Petersburg. That's Stalingrad, right?
1: Yeah, it is now. Where, by the way, I must say, a lot of Russian, I've been there, there's a great deal of Russian treasure there. As well as, of course, inside the Kremlin. I was inside the Kremlin. God, that's. Have you been there?
0: No.
1: The
0: I
1: jewels.
0: I was not allowed to go there.
1: they had lunch for me at the Kremlin. It was great.
0: Wow.
1: And they've got a lot of jewels and a lot of treasure, both in Moscow and what used to be Stalingrad. Now, so we wouldn't hit secondary targets of that sort then.
0: That's the idea. And I watched it happen. In a military wargaming sense as opposed to reality. You know, I watched where Blue launched and where they landed. The concept is very precise, limited strikes that would remove their capability of launching more nuclear weapons. On the other hand, what you really want to do is prevent them from getting their nukes into this country and then send in the Marines. Let's send conventional forces over. We don't need to nuke Baghdad. We can take Baghdad with conventional forces. What we do need to prevent, if they release smallpox on the world, let's say, is we need to prevent them releasing a secondary, let's say, Ebola or,
1: yes,
0: you know, a flu like in the Stephen King book.
1: So you believe that one major attack would be, in the minds of our president and the allies, justification for a nuclear response?
0: That's what they say.
1: Uh-huh.
0: Yeah.
1: And
0: I've played war games where we did, and I've played war games where we didn't.
1: And how did they turn out?
0: In those situations, we always won. We always won. And if we kept it from cascading, and you know exactly what I mean by cascading.
1: Yes.
0: Cascading is where India decides, hey, you know, well, they're not looking. I'm going to nuke Pakistan.
1: Let's get Pakistan and the problem. You know, how much of that went on, that cascading effect, during those games?
0: Yes, we played several games where we had a cascade, where India and Pakistan are busy throwing nukes at each other, and China gets into it, and then China decides to launch towards us because they think we're coming in on, you know, one of those horrible situations where everyone's trying to settle things down and it's a mob situation. Everything gets worse and worse. We did play those games,
1: How did they come out, Bonnie?
0: Once the Soviet Union went down, now China does not have the same capabilities that the old Russia did. Russia bankrupted itself building nuclear bombs.
1: Right.
0: They do not have the capability to destroy the whole Earth. But, you know, we're looking at a pre-depression situation in this country where, you know, we possibly could have two or three different people declaring themselves president just because, you know, you would lose Washington, D.C. You would lose New York.
1: Right.
0: The major city centers would be uninhabitable, and people would basically be alive, there would be no nuclear winter. It would not be a situation where you couldn't grow crops, but it would be a situation where you wouldn't have a big federal government.
1: Well, looking back at what just occurred on 9/11,
0: yeah,
1: and what that did to the probably already to some degree in trouble economy, And the scale you're talking about would be...
0: Oh, it's the worst, Art. You'd still have to pay your mortgage. I mean, what worse situation? You still have all your debts to pay, but the stock market's been nuked. It's not a good situation. On the other hand, I remember playing a practice war game, and there was an attack, what we call a decapitation attack, where they're trying to take out
1: Washington
0: D.C.
1: Yes.
0: and New York. And all the bombs going towards Washington, D.C., this was a practice, all the bombs going toward Washington, D.C. were not getting shot at. They were all friendly. They were blue-colored. And I'm just going around trying to figure out what's going on. Finally, I get on the intercom, and I said, I think we got a bug in the system. Everything going towards Washington's blue. And somebody gets on, this guy down the road, three or four doors down, gets on the intercom and said, oh, that's just me. I kind of figured if we took out Washington, things might be better.
1: So there was a little bit of humor, at least every now and then.
0: Every now and again, there was a little bit of humor. So we didn't have a bug in the system. We just had somebody who thought maybe Washington would be better not around.
1: Well, I mean, did people get caught doing these things, pranks? Probably wouldn't be thought of real well, would it? Or would it?
0: Oh, heavens no. That certainly wouldn't be popular with people who lived in Washington. We would play these pranks, in a sense, to have fun with each other because it was a very high-stress job. And like I said, nightmares occasionally. But on the other hand, you want to test out the system. You want to say, does this work under any wild scenario that I can come up with? What if Australia gets the bomb? What if England tries to take us back as a colony? What if the aliens come and we have to...
1: Oh, you know, I was going to ask you that, whether any scenarios had been played in which the adversary was non-human.
0: Yeah. Actually...
1: The answer is yeah?
0: Our practice games, we played non-human adversaries. There were games that I didn't play, even at my level of clearance.
1: Oh.
0: There were... And gosh, did that just drive me crazy or what?
1: I'm sure it did drive you crazy, because you probably had, at that point, you had the book swimming in your mind.
0: Yes.
1: And you thought, big time chapter here.
0: Yes. What are they doing in there? How come I can't go in there?
1: In,
0: I know
1: in there, this was a level you couldn't get to?
0: This was a level of game that I was not allowed to play. I do know, though, that our system was built to play a non-human enemy. And a good thing, too, don't you think?
1: Are you folks listening to this? And so then, of course, you can't comment on how those particular scenarios played out because you weren't part of them.
0: I could have turned myself, well, actually a fly couldn't possibly get into the area where the war games were. But if I could have, I would have.
1: Oh, my God.
0: I wasn't.
1: Just to even know that's going on is pretty interesting, Bonnie.
0: That's why I was there.
1: To even know that's going on, that we're making up scenarios against non-human adversaries. Oh, my. Mm-hmm. Now, you know, that would be considered not something that I would imagine our government would do unless they knew something we don't.
0: Yeah, I read...
1: Is that logical or not?
0: I think that's absolutely logical.
1: Uh-huh.
0: In fact, my second book, Earthquake Games, is kind of the opposite take on Ground Zero. In Ground Zero, my characters worked on a government project that does great good, which is missile defense wargaming. You know, it's this incredibly good thing to shoot down nuclear missiles.
1: Right.
0: But I could also see how a government project could do evil, because I knew that my project was in this area that nobody could get in except those of us with this particular sort of clearance. There were buildings on the base in which I worked that I couldn't get into. And, Art, believe me, I tried.
1: You
0: I
1: tried.
0: I took my hacky sack. I took my lunch bag. Oh, I was just looking for a place to practice hacky sack.
1: Did you really?
0: Oh, yeah. Oh, yeah.
1: Well, in places where they do retina scans to let you in, they're probably not humored by that, huh?
0: They were not amused. But then I was in the club, so to speak. I made it through the retina scan, so they knew I wasn't a bad guy. But, no, you cannot come in here and play hacky sack. I'd be in the foyer of the building looking around, thinking, what's going on here? And some big guy had come up and start talking to me, and pretty soon they'd elbow me out of the building. And, it was a game, and it was part of my writing. But it was also because I had started to read extensively about government projects and what they could do. And I realized that, yes, there are government projects that could do things that no one else would know about. And, you know, then I had read that we were using UFO technology in missile defense wargaming, you know, the whole Star Wars thing. We were using UFO technology. Well, there were no aliens in my cubicle in my area.
1: Uh-huh.
0: But I saw the potential for keeping those sorts of secrets in other areas. So I kind of used that in Earthquake Games to come up with a project.
1: Do you think it's okay that you have even revealed this tonight? I mean, that they were gaming this?
0: Mm-hmm. Because, see, I have told you we practiced that. I have not told you that they played that scenario, although I suspect it is true, because that was held at a level beyond my own. It's very tantalizing. But...
1: Oh, yeah, but the fact that it was at a level beyond your own, and you're at a nuclear war level... a level beyond, boy, what that suggests, Bonnie, gosh.
0: But what, yeah, but who knows, you know, nothing I ever saw. But
1: yeah, I know, but again, because it was at a level beyond yours, and I can imagine yours had to be way up there.
0: Yeah, I programmed the silly chessboard. What kind of moves were they making on that chessboard that they wouldn't let me see?
1: Holy,
0: it was so irritating. But tantalizing.
1: For how long did you enjoy that work before it began to get you?
0: I was a wargamer for about 7 years.
1: 7 years?
0: Yeah.
1: That's a long time.
0: It's a long time in a windowless building, let me tell you.
1: That's right, windowless.
0: Yeah.
1: Were you above ground?
0: Above ground.
1: Uh-huh.
0: In a building that was just the most amazing thing. You know, I talked earlier about how the war game center in which I worked was submarine-style doors.
1: Yes.
0: And I used to go into the building while it was being built because I had my hacky sack and my lunch bag. I just wanted to see what was going on. The core of the building was, it looked like something right out of Aliens, where she goes down and fights the mother alien.
1: You're kidding.
0: No, it was, there was, of course, it was built to withstand a nuclear attack.
1: I see.
0: At a distance. You know, obviously it couldn't take a direct hit, but it was built in a sturdy fashion.
1: In other words, they felt you would have to, after a nuclear attack, you would have to keep playing games?
0: I'm not sure what they thought.
1: I'm wondering about the reasoning for that.
0: You know, sometimes the reasoning escapes me, too, really. But the core of the building, you know, where a lot of the equipment was run up and down, was a series of catwalks and girders and the most amazing... it was beautiful. It would be beautiful in an artwork. But the other thing that they did in the capsule where we played war games essentially is put an electronic web around it. And I wonder sometimes if they weren't trying to interrupt remote viewing.
1: Do you?
0: Yeah, I do. Because,
1: as you know, there was a 20-year U.S. government remote viewing project.
0: Right.
1: And they know damn well the Russians and the Chinese are both still actively engaged in that. And so you think that might have been, or you're just sort of speculating here?
0: It's a speculation, yes. I don't have no, I didn't get told by any of the engineer guys that's what they were doing. But I looked as it was being built. I was in there, you know, with my lunch bag, poking around, and they had electronic wiring throughout the girders around the area where the War Game Center was being built. Then, of course, there was the submarine-style doors with... Now, these... I mean, what in the heck was the point of the submarine-style doors?
1: I'm trying to figure that out myself.
0: There were contrasting copper metal plates that meshed with each other as the door opened and closed.
1: Oh, you're kidding.
0: No.
1: No, so you're obviously not kidding.
0: Yeah. Big, heavy doors, contrasting copper plates. And, of course, you know, then I read a little bit about remote viewing because I thought, now, this is more than trying to intercept electronic surveillance. Obviously, a satellite's not going to be able to see into this building. There's no windows.
1: Good point.
0: There was no way you could park a truck and aim a dish anywhere nearer than half a mile away.
1: Good point.
0: So what were they
1: doing? So then what were they protecting against?
0: Yeah, interesting stuff.
1: Well,
0: and I know that remote viewing was successful. The Russians did quite a good job with it.
1: That's right. Of all the people that I've interviewed that are on the edge, the remote viewers have long since convinced me. I've interviewed every one of the ones, the major ones in the project, every single one of them. And I've long since been a believer in that. Bonnie, hold on. We're at the bottom of the hour. Bonnie Brampton is my guest. Her books, Earthquake Games and Ground Zero, I've got to read both. I'm going to get both of them, guarantee you. She booked at the last minute, didn't get a chance to get them first, but I'm going to get hold of them. Well, if you're like me with these kinds of books, these are two books, I mean, you're just going to have to go for, and I checked Amazon.com, 5-star all the way. Earthquake Games, Ground Zero. Both of the books, if you'll go to my website, artbell.com. Yeah, the blue screen of death is now off there, folks. If you'll go to artbell.com, under tonight's guest, there are going to be links to both of these books. Extremely reasonable at Amazon.com, as always, and these are my kind of books. Bonnie, I want to ask you about two contemporary things. You know, we've been through the Cold War and the partial wars and all the rest of it as far as the gaming is concerned. But God, there are two things going on in the world right now that demand my asking you about them. One, of course, is the Middle East. Now, biblically, I guess that's where Armageddon's going to occur. And if you watch the news lately, it seems like we're, you know, the fat lady's beginning to hum. And I don't know how much more the Israelis are going to take. I know that they have nuclear weapons buried in the desert. I think that's pretty common knowledge. And I think their backs are getting pretty far up against the wall. Now, how many scenarios did you run on the Middle East, Bonnie?
0: Many.
1: Many?
0: Yeah. You know, what is it about the earth over there? It generated the world's greatest religions, but it just seems to also generate unending war.
1: That's right.
0: Many of the scenarios would begin in the Middle East. And some of our cascading scenarios would start in the Middle East.
1: In the Middle East.
0: Yeah.
1: That's still not out of the question, is it? Because, of course, if Israel became involved to the nuclear level, not out of the question, that would no doubt involve us in some way rather quickly. And then you don't know about the Russians anymore, depending on what begins to happen to some of their friends.
0: And the Chinese as well.
1: And the Chinese. So,
0: you know, if there's somebody who's willing to kick them when they're down, you would not want to be a country vulnerable around China, I would think. Speaking of us or anyone else in the area.
1: What do you think the United States would do if the Israelis used nuclear weapons?
0: I have no idea. I know that in the scenarios that we ran, the nukes were not used by Israel, but used by us.
1: By us.
0: Yeah.
1: Well, in fact, if you look at, for example, the Gulf War, it somehow we kept Israel out of it. I don't know how we did that. I still don't know how we did that. There must have been some fancy dancing going on because we kept them out of it. And they were in buildings with gas masks. I mean, it was that bad in Israel, and we kept them. We kept their hand down and took care of it ourselves.
0: Right, in order to quiet the rest of the Arab world so that we could kick Saddam out of Kuwait.
1: Precisely so, but Israel is more and more up against it right now.
0: Yeah.
1: And it could turn from what it is right now into a full-fledged war. It's like dry timber just waiting.
0: That is exactly the image I had. They got a big puff of cotton over there and everybody's striking matches. When is it going to go up?
1: Yeah.
0: I'm not sure what would happen. I think that the entire intent is to keep things from going nuclear. It would be so easy to put a couple of nukes on Saddam Hussein's biological, chemical, and nuclear weapons facilities over there, or just get a good-sized nuke in the general area. And if they say, oh, we didn't have anything there, say, well, look at that big crater. Who knows? I mean, that's an easy solution, isn't it? We're not doing that. What we're trying to do is come up with bombs like the thermobaric. Thermobaric, my new favorite bomb, that does not require nuclear weapons to destroy these facilities. So we're really putting forth a great effort here to keep the nukes away, and for good reason.
1: By the way, they're using these daisy cutters and thermobaric bombs in Afghanistan, and it may be completely unrelated, but there sure have been a lot of earthquakes over there lately. Were you noticing that?
0: Believe me, the title of my second book is Earthquake Games. And isn't it interesting that there have been two earthquakes in Afghanistan since we went to war there.
1: Yes, I thought it was interesting.
0: Yeah. It's the premise of my book, Earthquake Games, is that the United States government has a Tesla machine, originally designed by Nikola Tesla, which generates a magnetic Earth resonance pulse, which causes a fault line then to vibrate harmonically and sets off an earthquake.
1: Uh-huh.
0: Now, I originally got this idea because in 1994...
1: Not really so wild, but...
0: Not so wild. In 1994, there was an earthquake in Northridge in California.
1: Right.
0: And I heard that all of the National Guard and police were on alert.
1: Prior to the earthquake?
0: Prior to the earthquake. And that was my big gotcha. I thought, oh, my goodness, what if they didn't predict it? They caused it. And then I read about, then it all falls into place from there, that in order to prevent major earthquakes like what happens in places like South America or Turkey, or now Afghanistan, you create a smaller earthquake that bleeds that pressure off that fault so you don't get the killer earthquake.
1: Uh-huh.
0: But, of course, that kind of power in the hands of a secret government organization is very tempting to turn towards your own purposes.
1: Do you believe that kind of power exists?
0: I believe in the Tesla machine.
1: We all know, they beat feet right in as soon as Tesla passed and took everything he had away.
0: Right.
1: And they still have it.
0: Under the War Powers Act, they still have it.
1: That's right.
0: I have this great scene in my book where they go into, and my CIA analyst, of course, who has the requisite clearances, goes into this labyrinth world to find the Tesla files. It was so fun to write as fiction because it's so close to reality.
1: Yeah.
0: They have
1: Tesla
0: files. So my book came out, Earthquake Games, and while I was doing, the first series of publicity on the hardback, there was another earthquake.
1: Yeah.
0: And it was January 13th, 2001, over Martin Luther King Day weekend.
1: Correct.
0: The January 17th, 1994 earthquake was on Martin Luther King Day weekend.
1: Uh-huh.
0: And I was thinking, wow, either nature has an affinity for Martin Luther King Day,
1: yeah,
0: or there's something to this.
1: Yep.
0: It was a lot of fun to write the book, but the more I delved into it, the more I realized that it parallels reality almost too much.
1: Almost too much, right. All right. Let's try this one. The buildings came down in New York. The Pentagon was attacked by yet another plane.
0: Mm-hmm.
1: And behind this, it is said, in quotes, is Osama bin Laden. What do you think about Osama bin Laden, and what should we, if you were wargaming the scenario, knowing what you know now,
0: mm-hmm,
1: about Osama's willingness and capability,
0: mm-hmm,
1: what kind of gaming would you be doing about this?
0: We actually gamed this scenario.
1: Excuse me.
0: Except with nuclear weapons and not with planes. And believe me, while I was weeping with the rest of the world over what happened, I couldn't believe that we never thought of that and that we never gamed aircraft. Of course, I also know that in 1985, was it during the Reagan administration, a airliner was shot down in the Persian Gulf. It was an Iranian airliner.
1: That's correct.
0: That had some problem with their communication systems, and our aircraft carrier shot it out of the sky.
1: I think it was an Aegis-controlled system that shot it down.
0: That's what is it. The Aegis system. Aegis systems can shoot down missiles. They can shoot down aircraft. Kind of like one by my house, really.
1: And, usually you wouldn't expect the Aegis system and those running it to make that kind of a mistake, would you?
0: No, you wouldn't. On the other hand, this was a major threat to an aircraft carrier. It is the right and province of an aircraft carrier to kill things that are coming to kill it.
1: Yes.
0: They made a huge mistake. They killed a lot of innocent people. And so in response to this, there was an executive order signed. Gosh, don't you love those executive orders?
1: Yeah.
0: That only a presidential directive could be, that a presidential directive had to be signed in order to shoot down an airliner.
1: It was in effect on 9/11?
0: Yeah. It is no longer in effect. Bush rescinded the order.
1: Uh-huh.
0: Yeah. So we gamed 9/11. It's called a decapitation attack. And what you do, and they used airliners, which is quite unconventional of them, but brilliant. They use airliners to essentially do what we've gamed in a nuclear sense. You take out Washington, D.C., you know, the Capitol, the White House, the Pentagon. You take out the financial district of New York.
1: Right.
0: Then you take out several city centers, such as Atlanta, and what's the other one we always gamed? Of course, Colorado Springs, because that's got the NORAD and wargaming missile defense and Peterson Air Force Base and the Air Force Academy. So that's definitely ground zero. And several other city centers, and then that's it.
1: How about Nellis Air Force Base? Was that a zero?
0: No.
1: Mm-mm. No?
0: You would think that Nevada would be a target, but that's not one of the...
1: How about our test site in Area 51?
0: Right. I would think that you'd try and cover the waterfront there in Nevada, but for some reason...
1: part of it.
0: Right. It was not a decapitation attempt. I believe the reasoning behind that was basically in Nevada you had all of the pawns, not the major chess pieces. You have to have the king and the queen on your chessboard in order to direct those pawns. So why take out Nevada when there are pawns? Now, this is a philosophy. The decapitation attempt is a philosophy that comes from people who believe that you have the ruling elite and then a bunch of peasants. So once you knock off the ruler, like what happened in Afghanistan, then everybody descends into tribes and they fight each other, which is not really what America is all about. But that's the concept. So what they did on 9/11 was they failed in a decapitation attempt. They hit the World Trade Center first, which allowed the alert to go out. They grounded the plane so the other terrorists on the planes were not able to complete their missions. And then, of course, the airliner that crashed into the Pentagon may have been aimed at the White House, may have been aimed at the Capitol.
1: And or the one that went down in Pennsylvania due to the heroic efforts of those passengers could have been headed for the White House.
0: Most definitely was headed either for the White House or the Capitol building.
1: Sure.
0: Yeah. And who would have been president? If they had succeeded in their attempt and they had taken out the White House, the Capitol, the Pentagon.
1: I don't know, because I don't know where Dick Cheney was at the time.
0: Right. And if the president had been in the White House, they didn't know he wasn't. But if he'd been at the White House... And they had taken out basically the first three or four in the command structure. You know, you might have two or three different people, like a guy in a bunker in Omaha, saying, "I'm the president now."
1: You might have. Now, do you remember there was a very interesting sort of story that hasn't been reported on much since it occurred? But the president, of course, I believe was in Florida.
0: Yes.
1: Got on a plane and went hop, skipping, and jumping all over the place in the strangest way during all of this, and there were reports of credible threats against Air Force One.
0: Mm-hmm.
1: Do you remember all that?
0: I do. And there was no there was reason to believe. Certainly, I would have believed that if they were doing an attack like that, that the secondary wave might have been a suitcase nuclear bomb.
1: Yeah.
0: So, you know, don't go back to Washington, D.C., Mr. President, because there may not be one if we go back there. So he forced them to go back to Washington, D.C. in the evening, basically to say, you know, to show that he was not a coward, you know, that he wasn't being hidden in some bunker somewhere.
1: Yes, but for a while some strange things went on, and later sort of denials and confirmations of it, then denials, and something weird happened there.
0: Right, and I've played war games where I've seen... It's so interesting to watch what happens when you apply pressure in unexpected ways to people who are used to dealing with A, B, C, and D, and you throw them W.
1: Right.
0: Then sometimes they don't really panic in a sense that you or I would panic, because these are trained military men and women who've been to the war college and everything. But what they'll do is they'll start throwing, you know, into the mix, they'll start throwing different things, trying to find a solution. You know, they'll start fitting those puzzle pieces in. Okay, what about this? Okay, what about this? What about this? And it's pretty frantic. You know, I remember seeing he was a Marine. I love the Marines. And he was just in a purple-faced rage because he was trying to save the Earth and everything was going wrong. And, you know, he couldn't get the proper commands out. And I think something like that must have happened. It was so unexpected that what they were trying to do was say, okay, what about this scenario? What about that scenario? We got to go here. Okay, what about there? And then things started to settle down a little bit.
1: So you think what we saw was a state of official confusion?
0: I don't know if confusion is the good word, or more of so many options.
1: Well, confusion as a result, though, isn't a bad word either.
0: Yeah, I guess not.
1: It's
0: all right.
1: A dangerous word.
0: Okay.
1: all right, so Osama bin Laden, do you believe that we have decapitated Al-Qaeda? Or do you think that there is significant threat? I mean, the government certainly seems to think there is continuing significant threat.
0: I do, too.
1: You do? You do.
0: Oh. I do. I think there are terrorist cells in this country, and our government. I'm really a fan of our military. I think our military is doing a really good job in Afghanistan. As far as the government agencies in this country, I'm not real confident that they're doing a good job. For example, the flight certificate approvals that were given to two of the dead terrorists by the INS.
1: Yes, yes.
0: You know that when people say, "Oh, the FBI is on top of all those terrorist cells." Oh, really? How about the ones that we know are already dead? And they're giving approval for them to take flight lessons in this country. Mm. That's not very encouraging. I think that Al-Qaeda was supported by some state. When you get a decapitation attempt, and that's really a point I wanted to make about talking about 9/11 in terms of a military strike. This was not a terrorist strike. This was a classic military maneuver. That does not sound to me like, you know, some whack job in a cave somewhere.
1: And if you were guessing, would you be guessing Iraq, for example?
0: Yes, I would. Although I'm not a big fan.
1: Well, the government obviously must be guessing Iraq as well, because all the signs are pointing toward. Well, when you start hearing about policy changes and you start hearing about, a trifecta of evil or whatever.
0: Yeah, the axis of evil.
1: The axis, that was it, the axis of evil. That means that we know something and we're beginning to shape public opinion for what's going to happen.
0: Oh, I think so. And again, my favorite word of the week, thermobaric bomb. They're not dropping that on Afghanistan just for fun. They're checking it out. And a good thing, too. To me, really, Art, the thing that scares me most in the world is contemplating something like that loose in the world and raging. Biological attack is really scary. And in order to stop someone like Saddam from using that, because he will, if he gets a chance, he will use it.
1: No doubt about that, right?
0: Yeah, no, I don't think any doubt about it.
1: Based on what he's already done, if he has the ability to do this, from our point of view, he's absolutely crazy enough to do it.
0: Right. And look what he did to Kuwait. He has proven that he is not of the 21st century. He believes that he can impose his will on other countries. You know, he gassed the Kurds. He sent doctors in to take notes on how far away from the gas canisters the bodies lay.
1: Yeah.
0: You know, he's doing scientific experiments to see how efficiently he can kill. And I think that there's good policy to go in and take him out. I'm not real happy about it. And you know what I'm really frightened about, Art, is not our military guys in the Persian Gulf going after Saddam. Because these are guys that are well-trained, they've got good equipment, a lot of them have been in this part of the country before, you know, they know the terrain. What I'm nervous about is here in this country.
1: What do you mean?
0: We're targets. We are targets of their terrorist cells. So no, the Iraqi Republican Guard is not going to be able to withstand our Marines.
1: No, of course not.
0: But they believe in fighting war in a different way.
1: They've already proven that.
0: They certainly have.
1: Hold on, Bonnie. We're at the top of the hour. We will open phone shortly. Good morning, everybody. Bonnie Rampton, who is a war gamer for the Department of Defense, ours, the big games, is my guest. Headline so far, she admitted to us here that at levels above her security clearance, they war gamed against non-human enemies. I repeat. She told us they wargamed against non-human enemies at a level she couldn't even get to with her security clearance. Think about it. once again, here's Bonnie Rantham. Bonnie, again with Saddam, you really expect that within, say, a year, within 6 months, thermobaric bombs are going to be going off over there?
0: Hopefully, yes.
1: Hopefully, yes.
0: Yeah, I really do. And unless some miracle occurs and somebody gets a nice, he slips in the shower.
1: Slips in the shower. Yeah, well, we've been hoping for that for a long time. Now, I understand why they did not go in and finish the job during the Gulf War, because they wanted to keep Saddam down but not out. They were almost worried about who might come after Saddam, and they were worried about Iran coming in. And, you know, they had a lot of reasons, geopolitical reasons, for not finishing the job, I guess. But in retrospect, we really should have gone in there and finished, eh?
0: I think so. But I'm not, again, I'm not aware of all the different reasons that they chose not to do so. And I don't know if we are going to go in again and take care of the job this time. I have hopes. I have suppositions based on playing enough games to know that when you get a bad guy of this magnitude,
1: yes,
0: you know, you don't wait for him to knock more pieces off your side of the board. You have to strike at him. But that doesn't mean that we're going to do so. I hope we do. I think that there's a lot of people who have fears that of what will happen if we do. I'm one of them.
1: No.
0: Yeah.
1: All right. A lot of people want to talk to you, which is not a surprise to me. So let us begin.
0: All right.
1: First-time caller line, you're on the air with Bonnie Rantham. Hi.
2: Hi, Art. Hi, Bonnie. How are you?
0: Hi, fine.
2: My question, and actually I've got a comment first. This nuclear war thing just scares the bejesus out of me. I got a 13-year-old son, and I'm 5 months pregnant right now. And to think what our kids are growing up in or are going to grow up in just scares me to death. My question, though, is you had said something about going through the retinal scan.
0: Uh-huh.
2: You had said also that you could carry a lunchbox. Was there any special kind of clothing you could wear, anything that you could or could not take into the room with you?
0: No, actually, it was funny because when they would go through our bags, occasionally they would do random checks and go through our bags. At the time, I was a nursing mom, and boy, did they have a difficult time with my breast pump. And the poor guards were so, you know, embarrassed. And I said, I'm sorry, guys, but this is just what I have to do. So,
2: right.
0: Yeah, we would get our bags searched, and occasionally they would come up with something interesting like that. I would
1: secret
0: like to say, though,
1: Tesla technology of breast
0: pump. Secret, super secret mother technology. And the other thing, too, is I think our children are growing up in a much more safer world than we did.
1: Do you really?
0: I do.
1: I mean, I wonder about that. The you know, the old mad scenario, which you don't believe in, I sort of always did. I thought, gee, that's what kept nuclear war away, was the fact that we would destroy it. You know, it's suicidal.
0: It exactly is right. And I'm not saying that I didn't believe in it.
1: Yeah, but that world is essentially crumbled right now, Bonnie, and what we're left with is, for example, the Palestinians are now blowing themselves up on a regular basis. I don't know, 6 days now, six of them or whatever it is, it's been every single day. Now, what if other groups begin to adopt that kind of strategy? And the reason I say that is because it is either hard or even impossible to stop anyone willing to give their life to take yours.
0: Yes, that's true. But it is a terrible thing that is going on right now. But in the macro sense, in the earth-wide sense, you're not destroying, let's say, the very last wild tiger because India and Pakistan nuke each other. You are not destroying habitat that people can live in. You're destroying people, and you're creating war. But no more war than was waged in World War II or World War I or when the Romans took on the Brits in Gladiator. This is battle of a kind that does not have the potential to destroy this earth.
1: That's right.
0: And that's more of a comfort. I think that the chances of planet-wide destruction are less now than they have ever been, and that's a good thing.
1: Yes, but destruction still on a massive level is obviously not only possible but just occurred. So
0: yes, most definitely.
1: Okay. Onward. Wildcard line, you are on the air with Bonnie Rentham. Hi.
3: Hi, how you doing? Hi, Bonnie. It's Bob from Los Angeles.
0: Hi, Bob.
3: Hi. I was just wondering a quick thing. I've worked in defense a little bit in some weird categories. I was wondering, have you ever met some guys, they call them CIA, but they're real tall individuals, men, look very healthy and good looking. Have you ever met these individuals?
0: I had some CIA guys brief me occasionally, me and the members of my team.
1: Really?
0: And, oh, yeah, we had the CIA in there. And I would love to think of the CIA as being tall, good-looking guys, but they were real boobs. I'm sorry.
1: Boobs?
0: And that's just the word I have to use for them. I didn't like them. They were arrogant. They had this attitude that they knew everything, and I just didn't like those guys at all. But they were neither tall, good-looking, nor particularly intelligent.
3: The guys who we dealt with were always tall and came in, and whenever they communicated, they got face-to-face with each other, and they whispered to each other. Did you guys do this? That same thing, too?
0: Nope, that didn't happen to me. But the CIA is a big organization, you know, big-time guys.
1: So you would characterize them as arrogant boobs?
0: Arrogant boobs.
1: What? Now, did you only have a very small sampling of CIA interaction, or were you able to observe a disproportionate number of boobs?
0: My statistical sampling of boobs was very small.
1: Very small.
0: Hopefully there was a large cadre of very
1: brilliant,
0: smart, intelligent, good-looking guys and ladies out there, but I never met them.
1: At least intelligent.
0: That's right.
1: East of the Rockies, you're on the air with Bonnie Rampton. Hi. Hello.
4: This is Doug. I'm in Tennessee.
1: Hey, Doug.
4: And my question for Bonnie.
0: Oh, yeah. We had the CIA in there. And I would love to think of the CIA as being tall, good-looking guys, but they were real boobs. I'm sorry.
1: Boobs?
0: And that's just the word I have to use for them. I didn't like them. They were arrogant. They had this attitude that they knew everything, and I just didn't like those guys at all. But they were neither tall, good-looking, nor particularly intelligent.
3: The guys who we dealt with were always tall and came in, and whenever they communicated, they got face-to-face with each other, and they whispered to each other. Did you guys do this? That same thing, too?
0: Nope, that didn't happen to me. But the CIA is a big organization, you know, big-time guys.
1: So you would characterize them as arrogant boobs?
0: Arrogant boobs.
1: What? Now, did you only have a very small sampling of CIA interaction, or were you able to observe a disproportionate number of boobs?
0: My statistical sampling of boobs was very small.
1: Very small.
0: Hopefully there was a large cadre of very
1: brilliant,
0: smart, intelligent, good-looking guys and ladies out there, but I never met them.
1: At least intelligent.
0: That's right.
1: East of the Rockies, you're on the air with Bonnie Rampton. Hi.
5: Hi.

0: time, guys.
1: So you would characterize them as arrogant boobs?
0: Arrogant boobs.
1: What? Now, did you only have a very small sampling of CIA interaction, or were you able to observe a disproportionate number of boobs?
0: My statistical sampling of boobs was very small.
1: Very small.
0: Hopefully there was a large cadre of very
1: brilliant,
0: smart, intelligent, good-looking guys and ladies out there, but I never met them.
1: At least intelligent.
0: That's right.
1: East of the Rockies, you're on the air with Bonnie Rampton. Hi. Hello.
2: This is Doug. I'm in Tennessee.
1: Hey, Doug.
2: And my question for Bonnie is, in your expert opinion, is Oak Ridge, are they doing anything that still makes them a viable target?
0: I don't believe so. Mm-mm. Although in a in a large-scale attack, yes, Oak Ridge would definitely take a hit. But we don't really see those kind of large-scale attacks happening anymore. You would see more of the major sites. Again, as in Nevada, you don't knock over the ponds. You just try and take out the major chess pieces.
1: Very, very relieving for you and I, sir.
2: Yes, thank you.
1: Uh-huh. Not so relieving for the financial centers like New York.
0: Yeah.
1: The political capital, Washington, of course. These are still viable targets even in today's environment, yes?
0: Most definitely. And places like Los Angeles and San Francisco, who are essentially representative of the goodness of our country and the tolerance and what these Islamo-fascists consider to be the decadence of our country.
1: Particularly egregious areas.
0: Right, for them.
1: And yet they still went for the eastern targets.
0: Yes, because Los Angeles would be a second-tier hit, a cosmetic hit, a hit against America's spirit. What they were trying to do, I believe, was a military hit, which was decapitation. Mm-hmm. We always had these great terms in war gaming.
1: And so, really, the hope of decapitation is that, again, so much confusion reigns that, as you pointed out, you get people in bunkers, in mountains, declaring themselves president, that sort of thing.
0: Right. And look at what happened to Afghanistan.
1: That's not it's not unreasonable that it could be that bad here?
0: I don't believe so, that it could be that bad here. But I'm an optimist. You might have detected that.
1: I can hear that in your voice. Uh-huh.
0: I'm more of an optimist than some.
1: You wouldn't think that kind of work would turn you into an optimist. Quite to the contrary. You would think it would, I would think you'd get, what's the right word? What am I searching for? I think you would get,
0: jaded or cynical.
1: Cynical, really cynical, yes.
0: Or pessimistic about the world's chances.
1: Absolutely.
0: Yeah, instead, I really felt like I was going into the phone booth and putting on my Superman costume.
1: I mean, by percentage, Bonnie, how many of these war games that you played out, these real serious ones,
0: mm-hmm.
1: ended up in peace and love and roses?
0: It's, if you think of it as a bell curve or a curve, like a stock market curve, you start out losing most of your games, and then you start winning. And then you plateau out. So only the most serious situations descend into really nuclear strikes, succeeding in landing and killing people. Most of the scenarios that we played, once we got I'm trying to think of a phrase that is not scatological in reference.
1: Uh-huh.
0: Once we got our manure in a group, we started winning these battles without a nuclear weapon hitting the ground. And that includes our own. So, yeah, it was pretty optimistic after a while. And the occasional scenario would be run where that wouldn't happen. But
1: I was going to ask, are there ways that we could win with first use of a nuclear weapon in a situation like, for example, Iraq? Suppose we didn't have the thermobaric bomb, or suppose it's not considered an appropriate response to something that might yet occur.
0: Yeah.
1: There would be certain political pressure to use the ultimate weapon, to use nuclear weapons, wouldn't there?
0: You mean us using the bomb first?
1: Yeah, sure. I mean, for example, if we were attacked biologically, not beyond reason at all. In fact, they seem to be expecting it. Wouldn't there be an awful lot of political pressure not to just detonate some sort of fuel air bomb, but to detonate the real McCoy?
0: Yeah, I think there would be. And if

0: although we never played a war game where we struck first.
1: Yes.
0: In the military sense, in our practice war games.
1: Yes.
0: We go psycho all the time.
1: And strike.
0: On luncheon first.
1: Really?
0: And, yeah, you always win those wars. But who wants to be the first one? You know, in fact,
1: yeah, but
0: that's
1: you said
0: the way to
1: you,
0: win.
1: Yeah, but you said you always win those wars. So when you, the first strike, and I don't know, I've heard different rumors that we have sworn off first strike.
0: Yes.
1: And then I hear that we haven't sworn off first strike. And so
0: well,
1: I don't really know.
0: We've sworn off first strike as an offensive weapon. What we have not sworn off is striking in a nuclear sense against a weapon of mass destruction, which is biological or chemical. So if they hit us with a big chemical weapon...
1: It would be a first nuclear strike.
0: Then, right. It would be our response perhaps might be nuclear, but that would not be considered a first strike. That gets into all the little politics of
1: in
0: words,
1: the
0: meanings of words.
1: In the scenarios that you run in those cases, when you game that, how many times or what percentage of the time or on your bell curve does it get out of control or what percentage do we win?
0: With first strike?
1: Yes, ma'am.
0: We never played first strike with the military, only the practice sessions. And that it's very important because it's very well known that, you know, we do not have in our options first strike.
1: Yeah, but in other words, I would like to know if we're attacked biologically and we do first strike with nuclear weapons, say at Iraq, what kind of result there would be or might be?
0: Well, bad for the people in Baghdad, let's put it that way. Good for us in the sense of it does not cascade. In a situation like that, when you're dealing with a rogue state, China looks the other way, Russia looks the other way. And
1: Even though there's been support from both those countries.
0: Right, towards
1: Iraq.
0: Yeah. The cascading is... doesn't happen in the case where you've got some kind of biological weapon loose on the earth. China doesn't want that, and Russia doesn't want that any more than we do.
1: All right, Bonnie, even though Russia is now what it is, and that's something different than when it was the Soviet Union, they are now watching us build the generation of space-based defense weapons.
0: And ground-based.
1: And ground-based. And there's certainly a line of thinking that... your weapons are about to be made, your situation is going to be made academic and moot because you can't hit this other country with these weapons. So there comes a sort of a strange point where you have to make a decision to either use them or lose them.
0: Oh, interesting point.
1: Yes, and one that I would imagine you've gamed.
0: That other countries have a missile defense system as well.
1: But what if you have a country that can't afford it? Like Russia can't afford it, really?
0: Right. Yeah, and that's the point where, you know, do you trust your government or not? Do you trust your government to have the ultimate weapon and a missile defense system and therefore to be able to say, you know, I don't know, all the beautiful Russian women come over here or we're going to nuke you?
1: Yeah.
0: You would hope that our government wouldn't do that, and so far in our history, we haven't. We had our time of empire where we went out and conquered territory.
1: But still, if we build this, there is going to come that interesting moment where the Russians, which still, after all, do pay attention to things, are going to say, look, if this goes any further at all, our weapons are useless. We either use them now or...
0: I see.
1: Yeah, yeah.
0: Right. Mm-hmm. Well, who's to say it isn't already built, Art?
1: West of the Rockies, you're on the air with Bonnie Rampton. Hi.
2: Hi. That would be me?
1: Yeah, that would be you, sir.
2: Hi, everybody. I have a brief comment and a question and then a comment if I don't run too long. I have been basically pointed at the future of my entire lifetime, in my late 40s now, ever since I was the Geiger counter monitor in the sixth grade.
1: Huh.
2: In Southern California, when we were doing these pathetic duck and cover exercises under our desks.
1: Oh, yes, I did that.
2: And I had to find a small, you know, needle head radium salts with a Geiger counter just to see if we could do it. And raised in a Christian household, and so I was raised on nuclear war and apocalypse, my whole teens. And everything I have heard tonight seems like absolute kid's play.
1: How so, sir?
2: Everything I've heard seems absolutely like sandbox stuff.
1: How so?
2: So that leads to my question.
1: Okay.
2: Maybe I'll get the comment after that.
1: Maybe.
2: What is your assessment, Bonnie, of the White Plague scenario?
1: White Plague.
2: Yeah.
0: Is that Frank Herbert's book?
2: Right.
0: Regarding making women sterile? Is that the...
2: Well, the concept that a rogue, genius-level molecular biologist could change the face of humanity alone.
0: Yeah, don't we always teeter on the edge of disaster?
2: Uh-huh.
0: You know, there have been many disasters of many kinds that have swept the world. That's one of them. I I'm an optimist. I think that that we face these things as they come.
1: The White Plague scenario saying that one rogue scientist would do what? Bonnie.
0: Okay. It's, and I haven't read the book, actually. It's that he creates some sort of plague that makes all women sterile.
1: All women.
0: So, therefore, that's the end of the human race.
1: That would be the end of the human race, wouldn't it?
0: Yeah.
1: Okay. Bonnie, hold on. Lots more people out there for you. He didn't get to the comment, but it was an interesting question. All human women sterile. Once again, Bonnie Rampton, who is a war gamer for the Department of Defense. Strange job. Really strange job. Bonnie, you have many times made an analogy between chess and war gaming.
0: Yeah.
1: Do you play chess?
0: I used to. Kind of gave up on it. My life's been a little busy.
1: Why do you think that most chess players are men?
0: Well, men are hardwired to be better at spatial relationships, just as women are hardwired in other ways to be good at other things. They're just better at it. We certainly had female war gamers, and we had military people who played war games.
1: And did the female players play in a different way?
0: Yeah, most definitely.
1: Really?
0: Yeah. Although, you know, they weren't saying, oh, you know, we must save the children. They were quite willing to to fight the battle. But women have different ways of looking at things, and that's why
1: Indeed. It's
0: good to have both women and men fighting a battle, because they have. Although I'm not a big believer of having them on the battlefield carrying guns, for example, because it's sort of physical strength requirement out there in the field. But as far as the mental capabilities go, you need that dichotomy. You need both men and women looking at the same problem together.
1: So then
0: that's what parenting is all about.
1: So then would you or would you not be comfortable with a woman president in charge of the football?
0: Ah, oh, what an interesting question that is.
1: I try.
0: As long as it was me.
1: that's an interesting evasion of an answer.
0: It would depend on the woman, really. I wouldn't mind if Margaret Thatcher was reincarnated as a younger woman and became the president. She was brilliant and strong and moral and all those things. But there are women I would not care to see with the football in any way.
1: All right. West of the Rockies, you're on the air with Bonnie. Hello.
3: Good evening. I had a question for you and your guest.
1: Yes.
3: March 9th, in the front page of the San Francisco Chronicle, there was a article on polio vaccinations that were given between 1955 and 1963.
1: Yeah, I took one of those.
3: Okay, all right. Oh, I'm so sorry, man. I understand they do understand to know where the territories are, but the potential, if you look at the article and give it any veracity, and they're pretty good, you know, Fred Hutchinson Cancer Center and University of Texas said that 42 to 43% of up to 30 million people vaccinated in that time period would potentially have non-Hodgkin's lymphoma. Now, if that's about 12.9 million people potentially, if that doesn't play into the same scenario from just possibly our own blunder, I don't know what else. I wondered if your guest was aware.
1: All right, well, let me convert that unhappy little scenario to a question. Bonnie, when you play war games, usually you're dealing with intentional acts.
0: Right.
1: Did you ever game unintentional accidents?
0: Yeah.
1: Release of this or that or, you know, kind of what the man was talking about?
0: Yes. Actually, one of the most interesting war games we played was one where some eco-terrorists took over a missile silo and launched, hoping to launch at Washington, D.C. But the twist, which I thought was really amusing, was the missile was misfired and headed towards Seattle. It was going to take out the grunge movement.
1: Seattle.
0: Yes.
1: Usually, in most war games, I have been entirely depressed to see Las Vegas usually be the first target.
0: In massive attacks, that's one target. Seattle's always a target because of Boeing.
1: They'll have Boeing, yeah.
0: But
1: Microsoft.
0: This was a complete accident that was happening. They were intending to launch at Washington, D.C. and ended up aiming the thing at Seattle. And here's a missile that's targeted or not targeted by all of our systems because it's a friendly. And we had to, the first time we played that, Seattle was toast. And then we figured out a way
1: to save Seattle.
0: Well, we figured out a way to say our missiles now are bad guys. Let's shoot them down with our own missile defense system. And in fact, we had a situation where the incoming attack was coming. We had started to, the blue guys had jumped the gun again and were launching back. We shot down all the missiles coming in, and then we turned right around and shot down all the missiles going out.
1: Oh really?
0: Yeah.
1: Oh, now isn't that interesting?
0: Isn't that an interesting scenario? Yeah, because, once those missiles impacted in the country, are outgoing, then they would turn around and launch everything they had left.
1: Gotcha.
0: So we shot them down ourselves.
1: To stop it.
0: Yes, to stop the war.
1: You may remember a movie in which Moscow was destroyed essentially by accident.
0: Mm-hmm.
1: And then New York was destroyed to prevent what otherwise would have occurred.
0: Right. It was a sacrifice play.
1: That's right.
0: Oh, I just hated that.
1: First-time caller line, you're on the air with Bonnie Rempin. Hi.
4: Hi. I was listening to a senior fellow from the War College, John Pelletier, and he said we have to be very on guard against a massive disinformation and propaganda campaign building up for a pretext to attack Iraq. And I'd like to mention a couple of double standards here, where the United States government is hoarding more weapons of mass destruction than the rest of the world combined. It's used them and others to kill millions of people around the world, from Hiroshima to Vietnam to Iraq. It has made is making now terrorist nuclear threats against seven countries. It supports and has installed death squad regimes around the world, and refuses to allow weapons inspectors into the United States ever.
1: Yeah, but
4: sir,
1: aside from all that, we're pretty nice guys.
4: Well, yeah, if you consider killing hundreds of thousands of people in Iraq, that hasn't done absolutely nothing to us, and yet we turn around and hypocritically say that.
1: Slow down. Who's to say they've done nothing to us? How do you know they weren't behind Osama bin Laden's recent action?
4: Well, as a matter,
1: how do you know that?
4: As a matter of fact, they hate each other. Who knows that they absolutely hate each other? And Osama bin Laden has been involved in anti-Saddam.
1: Well, whether or not they, I don't know whether they hate each other, but the fact of the matter is they have common goals. That would be our eradication. They're building weapons of mass destruction in Iraq as fast as they can. They're underground. We all know it. I'm sorry, but I don't buy into that man's line of reasoning. However,
0: and I'm not a disinformation plant or anything. I don't get paid by the government. I have trouble buying socks. If I were disinformation, wouldn't I be getting lots of money? I'm an independent citizen, and in fact, I worked as a war gamer with the idea in mind that I would face whatever I had to face if
1: mm-hmm.
0: there was something evil going on.
1: Mm-hmm.
0: I got those clearances, and if they were going to show me something that was harmful to America, I was going to expose it. So I'm on the side of the good guys here.
1: Yeah, some of what he says in some ways is true. We are an aggressive country in a lot of ways. I mean, we have been involved in a lot of wars. I like to think on the good side, but we indeed have been involved. We are sort of a warrior-like people here in the U.S. Would you agree with that?
0: Yeah, only in the sense that we're the biggest kid on the block, and everybody always tries to bloody our nose.
1: That's right.
0: And sometimes you just have to... You have to keep them from punching you out.
1: Exactly. Wild card line, you're on the air with Bonnie Rempin. Hi.
5: That me?
1: That's you.
5: Yeah, your question was just a quick observation. Obviously, Bonnie is very articulate, probably with a genius level IQ, but I can't help but wonder, Bonnie, I wonder if you took it into consideration. I mean, you had people like, of course, recently Robert Hansen, the counterintelligence FBI. You had CIA mold. You had John Walker, naval code clerk, who was actually in the chain of command, communications command for the National Command Authority between them and the Ohio-class boats. I mean, as you look at all these things, you talk about we'd shoot their missiles down if they went for Los Angeles. Ma'am, we don't have any capacity to be shooting any incoming missiles down, and you should well know it.
1: Well, all right, now hold it right there. Now, we did another test the other day with a launch from Vandenberg, in which we did, in fact, successfully shoot down a missile that we fired, so we knew where it was coming from and all the rest of it, but we did. Now, the statement he made, or the challenge he gave you, was that we have no defense whatsoever to stop a missile aimed, say, at Los Angeles. True or false?
0: False.
1: False.
0: Put a carrier in the bay and turn on the Aegis missile defense.
1: Assuming that you know it's coming, or that you can get a carrier in place fast enough after a launch, yes?
0: Right.
1: And if it were if it was a submarine launching against Los Angeles, which the Chinese have threatened,
0: right,
1: there's not going to be much of a way to stop that in time, is there?
0: Unless we have ground-based interceptors. And I don't know that we have ground-based interceptors. But I don't know that we don't. So I've been out of the game here for a while. I hope they've been working hard while I've been gone.
1: Yeah. East of the Rockies. East of the Rockies, you're on the air with Bonnie. Good morning.
6: Good morning, Art. How are you?
1: I'm all right, sir. Where are you?
6: I'm in Omaha.
1: Omaha.
6: I'm assuming might be another ground zero. Would it be, Bonnie?
1: Well, it sure was. Once was.
0: Sure was once.
6: I have a curiosity question. I hope they'll be spilling the beans, but as far as protecting ourselves, did they consider our bodies of water upstream from dams as a potential critical site to protect?
0: I think they are protecting them right now.
6: Considering what goes, look at all what could be taken out from downstream to create a lot of havoc.
0: Right. Poisoning the water supplies is a most definite terrorist threat. The other thing, an interesting sidebar to that is when September 11th happened, my brother was coming through the mountains. He was hunting,
6: mm-hmm.
0: and he came home, and they had shut down one bore of the Eisenhower Tunnel with
6: Holy
0: tanks.
6: Cow.
0: Now, where were those tanks?
1: Well,
0: I mean, I drive through the Eisenhower Tunnel occasionally. I've never seen tanks, and they were there within hours of the attack.
1: That's kind of a good point.
0: Yeah, they closed down one bore so that the other, so if there was a terrorist bomb, then there would still be one tunnel that would survive.
6: I've traveled through that, and it's quite a lengthy tunnel. It takes a period of time to get through there, so, I mean, it could definitely go ahead and trap a lot of vehicles if it wasn't protected too closely either.
0: Right, and really disrupt commerce.
6: Sure,
0: you
6: absolutely.
0: Take it out. Now, the question is, how did they get the tanks there so quickly? They got the tanks there so quickly because they'd already thought of it. They aimed it already.
6: All right, one plug?
1: Yes.
6: The CC Radio Plus?
1: Sure.
6: Only got two words, totally complete.
1: I know.
6: It's a whale of a machine.
1: I know.
6: Have a good morning.
1: Thank you very much. Take care. Yeah, it certainly is. West of the Rockies, you're on the air with Bonnie Ramthan. Hi. No, I didn't press button. Now you're on the air, I think. Hello?
7: Art?
1: Yes.
7: Hey, this is Ron from Portland, Oregon.
1: Yes, Ron.
7: Hey, I and people that I know are completely convinced that there is foreign troop activity in the United States. Is there any kind of a confirmation on that or what?
1: Well, there's foreign troop training going on here. I'm not aware of any invasion force, although the other thing that might be argued is that there are cells here that wish us ill will and may still be here. And I think if you listen to the government and what they're saying, Bonnie, you may agree or disagree, but there are clearly indications they are still here waiting to do something.
0: Right, waiting for orders. Yeah. Hopefully being disrupted one by one, but we don't know that. As far as foreign troop activities in this country, that's out of my area.
1: Uh-huh. First time caller line, you're on the air with Bonnie Ramthan. Hi.
8: Yes, hello, Art.
1: Hi.
8: And hello, Bonnie.
0: Hi.
8: My question, I've sometimes read in the past the safest places to live, per se. Short of global destruction, would you, Bonnie, have any clue through all the war games that you've played where could possibly be one of the safest places to live?
1: Oh, that's a good question. Safe places, short of all-out nuclear war, Bonnie, where would be the safest places?
0: That's a really good question. In fact, the safest place in this country is pretty much anywhere, even in the area of a nuclear detonation. We're still looking at a situation where the people in the blast zone would die, but we have enough infrastructure to save people out of the blast zone. So even if you were living in the outskirts of Washington, D.C., and they got off a nuke in the center Washington, D.C. area, many, many people would survive and would, in fact, you know, they may be at higher risk for cancer later in life.
1: But you're telling me about unsafe places. Where would be a really safe place,
0: All things considered, I guess what I'm saying is there's no place any safer than any other place. I was joking the other day about, you know, just because they get a missile off that aimed for Washington, D.C., doesn't mean it's going to land there.
1: Well, it may land anywhere.
0: So there's really no safe place. But there's no unsafe place either. Really, we're not talking about War Day or the final testament or whatever it was, testament.
1: No, that was a bad one. That was really a bad one.
0: This is not the
1: testament.
0: End of the world. Oh. This is a war situation like World War II. Where was it safest to be in Europe during World War II? Well, you know, not very good to be in Auschwitz, but...
1: The movie, I mentioned earlier that I've seen every movie in the genre, including Testament. And Testament, of course, it was so bad, Bonnie, and I love watching these movies. Testament was so bad, that's one that I haven't gone back to rewatch. That's how bad it was.
0: Yeah, I'd have to agree there.
1: Do you think that that scenario depicted in that movie is possible or would have been possible in an all-out?
0: Yes, it would have been possible in an all-out war, and maybe that's the reason I couldn't even watch it. I could not finish that movie.
1: Oh, God, it was horrible.
0: It was terrible. But that kind of situation is something that people are afraid of because they were raised with this 70s diet of a nuclear destruction, nuclear winter, nothing
1: that's
0: left
1: right.
0: on Earth but cockroaches.
1: That's right.
0: Right, and we're not looking at that situation. We're looking at a bad, dirty bomb that goes off and kills people.
1: All right. Wild Card Line, you're on the air with Bonnie Rantham. Hi.
9: Okay, and I'm on a cell phone. I know you hate that.
1: Where are you?
9: I'm calling from, if it's okay, I'll just give a general area, the Omaha area.
1: Okay.
9: Because I'm also a police officer, so I've missed quite a bit of the show tonight. So,
1: I see.
9: And that's why I don't want to say exactly where, in case one of my supervisors is listening.
1: Okay.
9: Bonnie, what if there is a some sort of attack from Iraq and we attack back, and you brought up the cascading effect, what possibility do you see that cascading out of control if we do use these new thermo-type bombs?
0: I don't think that we would see a cascade effect in those situations. You really see a cascading effect where you're going into countries, not our country, but some other countries like India and Pakistan or China and Russia attacking each other. What do they call that? The bear and the dragon.
1: Yeah, or again in the Middle East. Now, you've got to consider a possibility, Bonnie, that...
0: Oh, Israel, yeah.
1: There's always Israel. And if we were to move heavily against Iraq, there's no guarantee that Israel would not be attacked by any number of countries.
0: Right.
1: And then the cascading effect, I suppose, all goes right back into place.
0: It goes right back into play. Although I think we're looking at a World War II situation rather than a World War III. Again, not the end of the world nuclear destruction, but more like a massive war. Not a good scenario anyway, but not the end of the world.
1: Mm-hmm. Let's try and squeeze one more in. West of the Rockies, you're on the air with Bonnie Rantham. Hi.
10: Is this me?
1: That's you.
10: Hey, this is Ramadan here on Spaceship Earth.
1: Yes.
10: I wanted to ask her about the Tesla thing. You think that was a good metaphor what you said, the hand of God. Do you think that God may be having a hand in all this? You think there might be a lot of synchronicity to all this?
0: I'm a Christian. I believe God's looking over me at all times, and I pray very hard all the time. So I'm hoping he's looking out for us.
1: That metaphor you used, when the streaks were coming over the the Arctic Circle toward toward us, the hand of God.
0: The hand of God.
1: Why call it the hand of God?
0: We created these weapons, and then in this scenario, they were being used against us to destroy us. It just seemed like an appropriate symbol, the hand of God.
1: Yes. Yes, I guess. Your books are available nationwide. Your two books, Earthquake Games and Ground Zero, I assume in bookstores generally across America, certainly on Amazon.com, where they almost, well, they give real good deals.
0: Yeah.
1: So, listen, what can I say? Thank you so very much for being here tonight. You've lived up to everything that I hoped that you would be.
0: Thanks so much, Art. It was great.
1: Let's do it again sometime, all right?
0: Yes.
1: Okay, thank you, and good night.
0: Good night. 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
12: From the high desert in the great American Southwest, I bid you all good evening or good morning, depending on the time zone you're in, and there are many. 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I'm Art Bell, and tonight you're going to get what you've been waiting for. We have with us Robert Graith, who was the man who sent me these incredible photographs and a videotape of an alien encounter that Dr. Jonathan Reed had about 2 years ago. And you're going to hear the entire story in a moment. As backup for this story, let it be known, the photographs are on my website right now at www.artbell.com. In order that you might know for sure that I am not just dealing with computer-generated images, I scanned these photographs, Kodak 35mm photographs, myself. And I've got the photographs, and I held them up for the studio cam, and they're still up there now, if you want to see them. So you can know they, whatever it is, it was not manipulated in a computer. These are original Kodak photographs of an alien encounter. You'll hear all about it shortly. I think that most of you by now know the story that we are about to tell. I received a phone call from a young gentleman, Robert Graith, last Friday night, Saturday morning, who told me an amazing story of an alien encounter and said he had proof. Well, I receive a lot of such calls, so I nevertheless heard the story, said send the proof. Well, he did. I got a videotape of the encounter. I got a total of 6 35mm photographs, of which I have posted 3. I have a partial script of the story itself. I mean, this evidence just came rolling in. So I put it up on the website, where you'll find it now. If you can get into the website, it's in total gridlock at the moment. Even I can't get in. That's how heavily it's being hit for various reasons. And here are now we're going to also bring Whitley Strieber on. Whitley is a contactee and knows a great deal about these sorts of things. And Whitley is going to be listening and then asking questions as I'm going to ask as we proceed. First of all, Robert Wraith, are you there?
13: I am here.
12: Okay, Robert was the original man who called me Friday night, Saturday morning, right, Robert?
13: That's correct.
12: Okay. We now also have with us Dr. Jonathan Reed. Jonathan?
14: Good evening, Mr. Bell.
12: Good evening, Doctor.
14: Honored to speak with you.
12: Thank you. And listening in the background for the moment is Whitley Strieber in San Antonio, Texas. Whitley?
15: That's right. I'm here.
12: All right. Doctor, we have had Robert, I think, as best he was able, lay out the story of what happened. from you, beginning to end, I would like you to, I just want to take the time now to simply say, tell us what happened and when. First of all, when was this?
13: Well, this took place approximately 2 years ago, October 1996. And in Washington State, in the Cascade Mountain area, I was hiking, a day hike with my dog, and we had gone some, hour and a half to 2 hours from where I had parked my car up a fairly well-known trail, taking one side trail. It's a fairly mountainous region, but it makes a great hike, great day hike. Mm-hmm. Pacific Northwest is a beautiful area. I'm not sure if you've been here or not.
12: I have.
13: But we have some lovely country.
12: It is beautiful. I've been there, not hiking, but I've been there, so I can well imagine getting out in the wild. So you had a backpack with you, I take it.
13: Right. I had a backpack. I had some small, day rations. I had my cameras with me, and that's always good for wildlife, that you run across deer and fox and other such.
12: So you weren't out hunting with guns. You were out hunting with cameras.
13: Right. I'm not a hunter.
12: Okay.
13: But it's a good place to take your dog, too, because there's not a lot of places in the city you can let your dog run.
12: What kind of dog is that? Was that?
13: It's a Susie was a golden retriever, 7 years old.
12: I've had several goldens. They're wonderful dogs. So here you were, October 19th, morning, afternoon?
13: It was about 3 o'clock in the afternoon.
12: 3 o'clock in the afternoon. And you were how far down this trail, please?
13: I was about, I'd say, an hour and a half to 2 hours from where I had parked my Jeep.
12: Starting point.
13: Right.
12: So you were out really in the middle of nowhere.
13: Exactly.
12: All right. First indication of, I guess you've got your dog out in front of you or your dog's running. Susie.
13: Dog is just going crazy, sniffing nature, feeling, feeling amorous. And she's out investigating everything, and all of a sudden she took off like a bolt of lightning. Which occasionally dogs do.
12: Sure.
13: They'll go after a rabbit or a fox or, deer even. We had seen a deer earlier in the day. And the same type of thing had happened, but, without incident. This time, I noticed she took off, and then all of a sudden I heard barking. Now, again, this was not something that I was too upset about because raccoons and dogs don't get along.
12: Figured you probably had something cornered.
13: Right, which has happened before.
12: Sure.
13: But then the barking changed its tone. The tone went from being a normal dog barking at something to almost terror or anger, like it had trapped something.
12: Mm-hmm.
13: And at that point, I thought, uh-oh, this could be a bear, because we do have bear.
12: Sure.
13: In Washington State, and so I thought, well, maybe that it's either that or maybe a some type of cat. We have some big cats also. So I kind of hurried along up the trail. Now, she was totally out of sight. She was probably 100 to 150 yards ahead of me, mm-hmm. And the brush was fairly heavy, and there was a ridge that I could not see over. As I proceeded, I decided that maybe I should be cautious. I picked up a branch that was laying next to the path about the size of a baseball bat.
12: You thought you might be walking into the arms of a bear rearing up, or
13: exactly.
12: Who knows?
13: Exactly.
12: Okay.
13: And at that time, the dog's tone changed from barking to howling.
12: You didn't take guns with you?
13: No, I don't have a gun.
12: Now Susie's howling.
13: Susie is howling and sounding like she's being mauled.
12: Yeah, you can tell when a dog is in a fight for its life, it makes a very different sound.
13: Right. It's
14: very
13: almost a yelping versus a barking. At that point, I came up across the ridge and turned to my right and saw the dog completely surrounded by what looked like a furious moving target. And the only way to describe it is the air around this subject that I was looking at was vibrating very, very fast.
12: Vibrating.
13: Almost like a paint shaker.
12: Okay, I know what you mean. Sure, they're very
13: fast.
12: It was
13: moving so fast, I could not make out exactly what I was looking at. At first, I thought it was a child, but then I knew it wasn't.
14: When you say target, this is Whitley Strieber, what did you mean, a moving target?
13: Well, it was vibrating so fast, my vision was targeted on it.
14: Oh, I see.
12: Yeah, in other words, Whitley, as
14: he looks like a target, but
12: the analogy was good. He, you know, the paint shaker where you kind of see a blur of movement? I think that's what he means.
13: Exactly.
14: Uh-huh.
13: At that point, I watched my dog grabbing onto the forearm of this being as the being grasped the snout of my dog, literally tearing the head off. And at that point, I was so emotional that I literally yelled for the dog to let go, not realizing exactly what it was happening and looking at. And this was happening so quickly.
12: You're trying to call off your dog.
13: Right. And at that moment, this creature looked back at me and stopped. And that was the first time it quit vibrating.
12: Gotcha.
13: And it looked at me, turned its head down just a little bit, and gave me this look that could kill. Turned back to my dog, and at that point, my dog started to die.
12: Now, it started to die.
13: I could tell that it was over.
12: You were basing this on what? I mean, it started to die.
13: Having her head torn back.
12: Oh, my.
13: Literally, jaw exposed and her head torn back. This is all happening in seconds.
12: I understand.
13: At that point, I ran forward, and I don't know where the logic came from. I don't know. There was no forethought. I literally struck with this bat hitting the creature.
12: When the creature stopped vibrating, at that point you had a clear...
13: I don't know where the logic came from. I don't know. There was no forethought. I literally struck with this bat hitting the creature.
12: When the creature stopped vibrating, at that point you had a clear, I would presume, a clear look at the creature's full body and face and arms and legs, and you saw the whole creature clearly at that point.
13: As clear as it could be under the circumstances.
12: Mm-hmm.
15: An important fact to remember, too, something Jonathan forgot.
12: Stay close to that phone, Robert.
15: Okay. To mention is the fact that the dog actually was sucked into itself.
12: Sucked into itself.
13: It started to literally implode.
12: And the alien at this point, what obviously is an alien, according to the photographs, just stood there.
14: It had better be.
13: Pardon?
14: It had better be an alien.
13: Oh, it was an alien.
14: We don't want these things living
13: here. It stood there and kind of took a step back, looking at the spot where Susie was. And at that point, turned, and at that point, looked toward me as I lunged at it.
12: For those who don't have computers and have not yet seen the photograph, can you describe this creature for us?
13: Yes. I've had a long time to look at what I was with and consider what category it would be in. And the physiology of it is similar to what people call a gray, but yet the facial structure, the actual skull structure, I believe is smaller.
12: How tall was it?
13: It was about 4.5 feet tall.
12: 4.5 feet.
13: Right, about 53 inches is what we finally measured.
12: How many inches?
13: 53.
12: Could
14: you describe its body as being...

0: graceful?
1: Very, very fast.
0: No, I mean in the way that it looked.
1: Pardon?
2: The appearance of
0: it. Does it have a graceful appearance, the body, or an angular one?
1: Very thin appendages.
0: Uh-huh.
1: And when it moved, but it moved with such speed that I almost could not see some of the appendages during that time.
2: Did it walk as we walked?
1: It took a step backwards when I saw it, and it literally was a step back.
2: A step as we would imagine,
1: yes.
2: A human step,
1: yes.
2: All right? Mm-hmm. Okay.
1: Now, this all happened within, 10 to 15 seconds. It was very quick.
2: Of course.
1: The eyes of the ET looked a lot like the Grays.
2: Yes.
1: Angular, large, bulbous shape. But they were a different color. They were a pinkish, dark pinkish in color.
0: That's something that's described fairly often, actually.
2: Is it?
0: Yeah, it's not much in the literature, but in letters, you get a steady stream of letters describing that color.
2: All right. Dr. Reed, are you still... you are a psychiatrist, is that correct?
1: Psychologist,
2: all right.
1: I used to be.
2: Used to be. You are no longer practicing?
1: No, I'm not.
2: Were you practicing at the time this occurred?
1: Research.
2: I was
1: a researcher.
2: You were a researcher, and you self-employed, or...
1: Yes.
2: Self-employed. All right, hold on. We're going to take a break here, everybody. Okay, we're in a break. Dr. Reed, are you there?
1: Yes.
2: Listen, I did ask earlier. Now, I have abided by the wishes of Robert, and I have not used anything from the videotape, but if you have any audio at all from that videotape at some point...
1: I have it queued up.
2: You have? Oh.
1: And now you're speaking of the wood scene with the breathing?
2: Yes, uh-huh.
1: That's what I've got queued up.
2: All right.
1: Queued it up right after the swearing.
2: Thank you. Yeah, there were some words in there that could not be repeated on radio.
1: Right.
2: All right, everybody stand by. You've got a good, about a 5 or 6 minute break. And yes.
3: Is this any better? I switched the phone.
2: Did you hang up the other one?
3: Yes, I did.
2: No, actually, your other phone's better if you just stay right into it.
3: Okay.
2: The key
3: I'll
2: is
3: go back to the other one.
2: The key is to stay right into that phone.
1: Yeah, talk louder.
2: Don't let it drift away from your chin.
3: Alrighty.
2: Excuse me, your mouth. A lot of people sort of let it drop down to their chin. So yeah, I'll switch back to the other one. Stand by, everybody. And the Azard. Once again, here I am. Good morning, everybody. My guests are Robert Graves, who originally got my attention by sending me a fax using one of my favorite expressions from Contact, the movie Contact, said, "Want to take a ride?" That's how it all began. And now, Dr. Jonathan Reed, the man who had the encounter with this creature in the woods in Washington. We've got the photographic proof. If you want to see it, it's up there on the web right now. You're going to also tonight hear some of the audio as well, I just found out. So stand by for that. We'll get back to our guests and resume the story of what happened to Dr. Jonathan Reed in just a moment. Don't go away. All right, let us continue now with the story from Dr. Reed, Jonathan Reed. Doctor, so I guess we left off at the point where you were describing this creature physically, which you pretty well did, very skinny limbs, very fast movements, a head kind of like a gray, but not quite. That can be seen on my website, but for those who don't have it, there you have it. That is a general description. If you had to guess on a weight, and I guess you don't have to guess, you probably know by now, how much did this creature weigh?
1: 50 pounds.
2: 50.
1: Extremely light.
2: Very light, all right. So you hit this creature, you struck this creature in the head, then what? I mean, did it go down right away?
1: It fell to the ground instantly. And as it fell, it screamed this just terrible scream. Not, like nothing I had ever heard before.
2: Not that I've ever crushed a human skull, Doctor. But you wielded this this stick, or this brass stick, I guess, like a baseball bat, you said.
1: Yes.
2: And you hit this creature. Did its skull, obviously from the photograph of the injury, the skull was breached.
1: Yes, it was.
2: Did the skull breach more easily than a human skull would have under the same conditions, do you think? I don't know how hard you swung that thing.
1: Well, I swung fairly hard. I'm surprised I hit it, because I'm not an athlete. But it hit hard enough to tear a hole in the skin and in bone material approximately an inch and a half by an inch, exposing the inner material.
2: In the picture, it would appear... there is blood. It would appear to be blood. It's red, some kind of red material. Is that what we're seeing in the photograph? Blood?
1: Yes.
2: Blood. All right. So the creature screams this horrible scream and goes down, and no more movement from it?
1: No more movement at all.
2: It's dead.
1: As far as I knew, it was dead.
2: So...
1: at that moment, I was an emotional basket case.
2: I imagine you were. All right. What did you do next? I mean, okay, let's go to the third picture. We've got two pictures of the creature, and then we've got a third photograph of what to me appears to be an elongated black triangle ship literally hovering in the middle of the forest. How far was this from the creature?
1: That was probably 75 feet away from where the creature was.
2: 75 feet.
1: Mm-hmm. Through some brush and kind of down in a little valley on the other side.
2: All right. The photography is difficult because we look at the plants in the foreground, and it makes the ship look small, relatively small.
1: Well, the dimensions of the ship were relatively small, and I'm not necessarily saying it is a ship. I'm saying it is something.
2: Okay. Yeah, we made that assumption. You're absolutely correct that it was a ship. It is an object.
1: It is an object which I ended up calling the obelisk for lack of a better description. But it was a large wedge-shaped black triangle. It had six sides. It was flat-pointed in the front and flat-pointed in the back. It wasn't symmetrical. It was longer one end than the other.
2: That's clear.
1: It was made of a material that felt like granite or marble.
2: Did you touch it?
1: Yes, I did.
2: Oh, my God. So you walked up after the creature's dead, lying there on the ground.
1: About an hour.
2: An hour?
1: I heard something. I heard something that sounded like a hum.
0: You remained in that location for an hour.
1: I remained in that location for over 3 hours.
0: What did you do during this time?
1: I was so sick, I basically couldn't move.
0: What were your symptoms?
1: Well, I had definitely an emotional breakdown as far as not knowing what had happened. At first, I thought I had killed a child. And I had to make sure that this wasn't a child.
2: I understand.
1: And then after seeing what had happened with Susie, a dog that I'd had for years, I was very, very upset. I was very disturbed. I was sick in my stomach. I would try to stand and walk. I was dizzy. I would become nauseated. I barely could stand. I would sit back down. I would cry, trying to figure out what was happening.
2: And I suppose you had, no doubt, some guilt about having killed some kind of creature.
1: Well, at that point,
2: you didn't know what to kill.
1: I don't know that my mind was trying to logically assume that this was a creature. All I had known was everything had fallen apart. And I felt totally disoriented.
2: And so for an hour, you were just sick and in shock, and after an hour, you recovered enough, I take it, to begin to notice your surroundings beyond this creature in front of you, and that's when you noticed what you're calling the obelisk.
1: I noticed a sound in the air that almost felt like it touched my skin. It almost gave me goosebumps. And I followed that sound because I thought it might be another person.
2: Of course.
1: I thought it might be somebody who could help me. Because I needed help. At that point, I needed help. And I went toward that sound thinking it might be another camper or something in the area.
2: Sure.
1: And as I went farther and farther, I started to feel like there was something else there, another presence. And to describe that is very difficult. It's almost like static electricity when you walk into a room when it's very, very cold outside.
2: Yes.
1: And your hair stands up on the back of your neck.
2: Yes.
1: That's what it felt like. And then I backed away. I was afraid. I didn't know what was going on. And I kind of ran down the path and again fell to the ground. I was sick. I got up after some time and walked back. And from a different angle, I started to see through the bushes that there was something through the bushes, through the trees, about 50 feet from me. And I went forward and saw this thing. And the first pictures that I took, I wasn't sure that they would come out because of the way the air felt.
0: What were the pictures, the first pictures that you took, what were they of?
1: Well, of this obelisk.
0: Yes.
1: And I started to think, well, maybe I should back up. Maybe if I got farther back, something would come out if there was something going on with static electricity
2: or radiation or whatever ruined the photograph. So you went back from it, and I have some of those other photographs, folks,
1: right,
2: by the way.
1: Now, the photograph that you have up on the web, Mr. Bell, is one that I took probably 30 feet in front to one side of the obelisk, and I was almost on the ground. Because I was trying to get a clear, steady exposure. The tree canopy in that area was extremely dense.
2: Yes, I can see.
1: And it was a overcast day.
2: I can see that as well. For those who can't clearly see it, through just barely through some of the trees, you can see the sky, and it was clearly gray and overcast. No question.
1: When I was taking the pictures, the exposure time was probably at least a half a second.
2: Do you still have the negatives, Doctor?
1: Yes, absolutely.
2: You do. Are you willing to have the negatives examined?
1: Yes, I am.
2: You are.
0: Did you take any pictures of the creature and your dog?
1: Well, my dog was nowhere to be found.
0: Your dog,
1: was gone.
2: The dog literally, if I heard his description correctly, sort of, how did you put it, Robert?
3: The dog collapsed into herself.
2: Into herself.
0: And then disappeared?
1: And just disappeared into what I found on the ground to be looking like some type of white ash.
0: Did you get any of this?
1: No, I didn't.
0: No.
1: Considering everything that had happened, and what continued to happen, I'm surprised I was able to walk out of there.
2: Yeah, so am I. The next thing I'm curious about, if I can ask, is the obelisk. You were there for a total of 3 hours, found or noticed the obelisk after about an hour, took photographs. What happened to this obelisk? Was it still there when you left the area? Or
1: yes.
2: It
1: in fact, when I walked up to it, it was making a humming sound. And when I touched it, the sound stopped. And as I pulled my hand back, I noticed that it changed its tone slightly, and it became less irritating, the sound, almost a harmonic that felt like a much more pleasant sound.
2: Okay.
0: When you touched it, how did it feel?
1: Like stone.
0: Cold or warm?
3: like ice. It was like ice. And it also, when it was slapped, when Jonathan slapped it, absorbed the sound completely.
2: You slapped it.
1: Well, I went to push on it, and I slipped. And I used my other arm to kind of stop myself on the edge of it. And as I hit it, it made no sound.
0: Mm-hmm. Did it move when you hit it at all?
1: No. It was almost like it was anchored to the air.
2: How far above the ground was it actually hovering?
1: Approximately 36 inches, maybe 48 at the most.
2: Okay.
1: The dimensions. I don't know if I mentioned them, but it was approximately 2.5 feet high, about 4 feet, 4.5 feet wide, and about 9 or 9.5 feet long.
2: That looks about right, according to the adjacent foliage. I had had comments from people who were assuming this was a ship, and they said, well, it's too small. The other comments that I've had, Doctor, it's an extremely clear photograph, and people have said, with respect to the craft and the photographs of the creature, how were you able to keep your senses under such extreme conditions to take such steady, clear photographs? I mean, most photographs we get from people submitted of UFOs and or creatures are, people always constantly complain, they're distorted, they're blurry, they're foggy, they're indistinct, and people in this case are complaining about exactly the opposite. Your pictures, they say, are too damn clear.
1: Sound.
2: Mm-hmm.
0: Did it move when you hit it at all?
1: No. It was almost like it was anchored to the air.
2: How far above the ground was it actually hovering?
1: Approximately 36 inches, maybe 48 at the most.
2: Okay.
1: The dimensions. I don't know if I mentioned them, but it was approximately 2.5 feet high, about 4 feet, 4.5 feet wide, and about 9 or 9.5 feet long.
2: That looks about right, according to the adjacent foliage. I had had comments from people who were assuming this was a ship, and they said, well, it's too small. The other comments that I've had, Doctor, it's an extremely clear photograph, and people have said, with respect to the craft and the photographs of the creature,

0: The other comments that I've had, Doctor, it's an extremely clear photograph, and people have said, with respect to the craft and the photographs of the creature, how were you able to keep your senses under such extreme conditions to take such steady, clear photographs? I mean, most photographs we get from people submitted of UFOs and or creatures are, people always constantly complain, they're distorted, they're blurry, they're foggy, they're indistinct, and people in this case are complaining about exactly the opposite. Your pictures, they say, are too damn clear. How did you do that?
1: Well, after spending a couple of hours emotional and upset and sick, I think I stabilized a little bit and quieted down and thought about the fact that I had my cameras and that no one would believe what happened to my dog.
0: You had not only a 35-millimeter camera, which is understandable because you were on a hike, but you had some sort of video camera. What did you have with you? What kind of video?
1: I had a regular 8-millimeter video camera. It's a few years old.
0: Right. I have one, too. They're small.
2: You took video of this object as well as photographs?
1: Pardon?
2: You took video of the object as well as photographs.
1: I have video of the obelisk and of the extraterrestrial.
0: And I have that video, Woodley.
1: And if you look at the video, you can tell that I wasn't perfectly calm.
2: So
1: I was
2: very
1: upset.
0: Far from it. In fact,
1: I do have the audio of that if you would like to hear some of it.
0: I do. I'd like to hold it for after the top
1: okay.
0: of the hour here. Whitley, you said the video is very important.
2: It's very important because if he has photographs with negatives and also video, then this object probably was physically there.
0: Yeah,
1: well, physically there.
2: Yeah, in other words, this is no trick art. If he has those three elements all exist, then that's very, very.
0: Well, I have two of them.
2: Evidence.
0: I have the clear 35-millimeter photographs. I have the video as well.
3: Art?
0: Yes, sir.
3: In regards to the photographs, Jonathan did take many pictures, and not all of them came out as well. You got some of the better pictures.
0: I understand. You sent me the best of the lot. How many pictures in totality, Doctor, did you take?
1: I probably took 20. Excuse me.
0: 20 photographs, all right?
1: Yes.
0: Of which I have 6, and some did not come out or did not come out well, I take it.
1: Right. That was at this site. Like I said, there was a lot of problems with the darkness, and canopy was very heavy. I'm surprised that any of the video came out at all. In fact, if you listen to the audio, I am so distraught because through the viewfinder of the video camera, I could not see the obelisk half of the time.
0: I know. You kept saying, is this damn thing working? Is it working?
1: Well, after realizing what happened, all I can assume is that the closer I was to the obelisk, the more distortion would happen with the video camera.
0: You were in a clear panic. There's no question about that. The video at times is broken up. I would assume some sort of electromagnetic disturbance.
1: The video was checked by an expert, and it was found to be not tampered with.
0: Okay. So, in other words, whatever disturbance was there was externally caused.
1: Yes. And the camera is working fine. It has been checked also.
2: What does this look like, this disturbance?
0: It looks, Whitley, like a tracking problem when you've got a severe tracking problem on a video tape.
2: Sure, I know. Yeah, I know exactly what it is.
0: Now, in a lot of cases, the doctor was in a flat-out panic, and he was running at times. And then at other times, it was pretty jerky. But there were several times where he got still enough for at least a few seconds to get good, clear shots of the obelisk and certainly many clear shots of the creature.
1: The farther away I went,

0: the obelisk, the less problem there was with any kind of distortion.
1: So it was generating something.
0: Well, I figured that out, because by the time I walked back probably 150 to 200 feet up on the top of the ridge, I could get a clear shot of it down in the valley.
1: Robert, when were you told about all of this?
2: That was about a year ago.
1: Why, doctor, did you go to Robert?
0: Robert's name was given to me as a person that I could trust to help write this information. I'm not a writer, and I needed some help to make this into a real, tangible, full start-to-finish episode so that I could tell the story. It's time people know.
1: You're
0: not alone.
1: I understand. I'm honored that you would choose my program, and I would ask you why you did, why you chose to exclusively break all this here. Why?
0: Honestly speaking, Mr. Bell, a few years ago, I didn't know anything about you.
1: Uh-huh.
0: And a friend of mine told me during this episode that you were someone who dealt with this sort of thing often.
1: It is true.
0: And could get the information out regardless of what it was and let the people decide for themselves.
1: You're right.
0: This is why I have come to you.
1: Okay. Well, that's a good answer, because that is exactly what I do. All right. Hold on. Everybody, hold it right there. We've got another hour ahead of us. My guests are a Dr. Jonathan Reed, who had the encounter, the documented encounter with an alien creature, and you have not yet heard the whole story by a long shot. Robert Wraith, to whom he went to try to chronicle this story. Whitley Strieber, himself a longtime contactee and author of many books, many, many books on the subject. And I'm Art Bell. What you're listening to is breaking news on Coast to Coast AM. Don't touch that dial. All right, once again, to our guests, Robert Wraith, who originated the call to me, Dr. Jonathan Reed, who had the encounter, and Whitley Strieber, here to help me ask questions, since he's had contact himself. Gentlemen, welcome back to the program. All right, here we are, doctor. You have had a period of time with the obelisk. You have spent, the alien is dead. Your dog is dissolved in some way. I'll use the word dissolved. I don't know if that's proper, but gone. This obelisk remains hovering in the air, the one we have the clear photographs of. You have 2 hours now with the obelisk and with the dead alien. What's happening in these 2 hours?
0: Well, I'm trying to regain some type of composure, trying to make some sense out of this, trying to think, what have I done? What will happen to me because I've killed something?
3: Doctor, could you go back to the moment when you realized it wasn't a child and tell us what went through your mind at that moment?
0: Fear. I realized that this wasn't what I thought I was looking at.
3: Did you touch it at that point, or?
0: Well, all I did was walk up to it. I was within 3 feet in front of it when I had knocked it down. And at that point, once I realized that this wasn't a mask, it wasn't human, but it was human looking. It was human in size. It was human in the dimensional shape.
3: It seems on the pictures on Art's website to look as if it's wearing something.
1: Yes, that was one I was going to get to. The head, the shots of the head of the alien are very clear. And they move down into what almost appears to be some kind of black cloth or clothing.
0: It was a black type of suit made of some type of material, but nothing that I had ever seen. Almost a tight-fitting body wrap type of material.
1: Uh-huh.
0: Almost like spandex.
3: Was it a tailored suit or more like, or what?
0: It was tight-fitting. all the way tight against its neck, torso, legs, feet, all one piece, as far as I could see.
3: Was anything wrong with its neck at the point that it was lying on the ground?
0: Was anything wrong with its neck?
3: Yeah.
0: As in broken?
3: Well, yeah.
0: Not that I could tell at that point. At a later examination, it didn't appear to be broken.
3: It was one of the photographs, I think the first photograph that's on the website, it sort of appears that there's something wrong with the neck. It's hard to tell if it was broken or not. I just wanted to know.
0: As far as I know, it wasn't.
1: All right.
0: To other examination that happened later.
1: All right. Now, let's get to that. The time passes. Finally, you somehow, I guess, collect your senses and decide what your course of action is going to be. What do you do, Doctor? Do you walk away? And as you walked away, or did you...
0: I started to walk away. I started to grab my pack and think that it was getting late. And if I was going to get out of the woods before it was dark, I was sick. I didn't know if I was going to get sicker. I had injured my hand that felt like a burn.
3: That was when you slapped the object?
0: Yes.
2: Jonathan also thought of burying the creature.
0: Right. At that point, I thought, well, if I, you know, maybe I should just bury this.
3: Were you concerned
0: about... Maybe I should hide it.
3: Things like the law or...
0: Well, everything went through my mind.
3: Yeah.
0: Thinking about, what have I done? Is it a crime? Is anybody going to believe this? Can I hide it from animals so that later I could come back and show someone?
1: Oh, yes.
0: I didn't have a shovel. I didn't have any tools with me. I had a pocket knife. At that point, I made a decision that maybe I could cover it with the thermal blanket that I had and put rocks around it and possibly preserve it till I came back with some help.
1: Makes sense. All right.
0: At that point, I started looking for rocks. Every rock I found was buried so deep or connected to other rocks that there wasn't anything I could find to do it.
1: All right.
0: I made a determination that if I rolled it up, if I actually pushed this being into the thermal blanket and rolled it around it, that maybe I could put branches against it or something else. Well, in moving it, I found out that it was extremely light. It had very little weight to it. In fact, I rolled it up like a burrito in the blanket. And as I picked it up to carry it, to find some place to put it in the area, I just started walking.
1: So in other words, it was actually light enough that you could carry it reasonably.
0: It was approximately 50 pounds.
2: There was also a very strange time element involved with contact with the obelisk. Originally, he had ripped his shirt. Something happened with the obelisk. Now, the hours that should have existed no longer existed. In other words, he was there, he knew he was there, or felt he was there for at least 3 hours. But what ended up happening was only a short period of time had gone by, and there was a time where it seemed like he was actually somehow enveloped by the obelisk. When he was finished with that episode, his shirt was no longer torn.
3: We'll get to the shirt in just a second. That's fascinating. But let me ask you, just for clarification, did 3 hours pass on your watch, and some of that time you can't seem to account for? Or did it seem like 3 hours would actually turn out to be a much shorter time on your watch?
0: The watch I was wearing stopped.
3: Naturally.
0: And I don't know exactly what time.
1: All right, then if I understand this correctly, you had the alien wrapped in the thermal blanket that is, by the way, the background for the photographs that we've got here. Is that correct?
0: Correct.
1: Right. And you carried this creature away, wrapped up. Meanwhile, in the background, the obelisk, this thing, is still hovering in the air, and that's the last you saw of the obelisk.
0: That's correct.
1: Have you since been back to that location?
0: We went back. I took my best friend back the next day, and we went back to this location, and there was not one thing out of place in this entire area.
1: Hmm. All right, you then hiked. You've got how many hours to get back to your vehicle?
0: About an hour and a half.
1: So you carried this creature for an hour and a half?
0: Yes, stopping along the way.
1: Stopping occasionally.
0: To think about putting it somewhere, hiding it somewhere.
1: But you kept going.
0: I just kept going.
1: All right, you got the creature into your car.
0: I threw it in the back of my car.
1: And drove where? Straight home?
0: Drove home.
1: Now, when you got home, what did you do?
0: Well, driving home gave me some sense of serenity, like I had come back to the real world.
1: Mm-hmm.
0: And, you know, home felt like comfort.
1: Yeah, but with a bit of a souvenir.
0: Right, and when I got home, I sat in my carport, looking in the rearview mirror, seeing the silhouette of my burrito in the back.
1: Burrito.
0: Thinking, you know, what am I going to do with this? You know, well, I'll bury it tomorrow. Maybe all this is a bad dream. And so after that, I went in the house for a while, and I decided I can't just leave this in my car. I even thought about the fact if somebody broke into my car and found this, that would be a surprise.
1: Mm.
0: So I decided that I would put it in my garage, in my freezer. As odd as that sounds, at that point I felt it was a piece of meat, and I needed to put it somewhere out of sight, and I could lock the freezer.
1: Preserve it. So you locked it in your freezer?
0: Yes.
2: Yeah, he really didn't want to bring it into his house.
1: I understand, believe me. Looking at it here, I understand that completely. So how long did it spend in your freezer?
0: Until the next morning when I decided to look again.
1: Now, at what point did you bring the video camera out again and the camera and begin to take photographs of this creature? When did that happen?
0: That was approximately 9 hours after I had, after the event, and I had gotten it home.
1: The video, Whitley, and I hope you don't mind, Doctor, my describing.
0: Go right ahead.
1: The video shows the creature wrapped up, as he said, like a burrito. And it actually starts being unwrapped. In other words, he starts unwrapping it. This is now at home. And they go through a series of... was that you in the video, Doctor?
0: Yes.
1: Okay. Opening the mouth, moving the face, moving the head back and forth, opening the eyelids, that sort of examination. It shows that in the video.
3: Who was handling the video camera at that time?
0: I was.
3: Who was?
0: I was.
1: So you must have had it on a tripod or something?
0: Actually, I duct taped the side of a ladder.
1: Okay.
0: And when I shot the section where I showed the wound, I put it on top of a box.
1: On the top of a box, yeah. That's right. It would be fairly close, so it would... that makes sense. So... here we are. You've now documented by video and by 35-millimeter photography the creature and what you call the obelisk. Not necessarily, folks, the ship. That was our mistake in interpretation, calling it a ship. Not necessarily a ship. It was something, an obelisk something. So, Doctor, who did you tell about this?
0: Well, the first thing I did after I got home was try to regain a little composure. And then I sat down and thought about calling my girlfriend, which I called. She wasn't home. And then I called my best friend, and I had left a message with him. I said, you know, call me immediately as soon as you get home.
1: Mm-hmm.
0: He called me later, and I told him to come over because I had something I needed to see him. And I showed him.
1: That must have been something, some experience for your friend.
0: Yeah, to put it lightly.
1: I
0: was still quite sick at the time, and I think, you know, it was traumatic from every standpoint.
2: Gary was a bit more functional, and Gary was the one that pretty much said, this is an alien. It was something that at this time Jonathan absolutely did not want in any way to think of. It's not where he wanted to go.
1: Okay, now we've got another witness, Gary. Somebody named Gary. That's your best friend, right?
0: Gary was my best friend for 15 years.
1: Are you still in contact with Gary?
0: Gary has been missing for the last 2 years.
1: Oh, my.
0: If you're out there, Gary, you know how to get a hold of me.
1: All right. Do you suspect Gary's on the run, has met with foul play? What?
0: I don't know.
1: You don't know?
0: I do know that we went through an enormous amount of incidents after this.
3: What sort of incidents?
0: Incidents where we were trying to find out what to do with this. I was trying to make some sense out of it. I had basically decided that I had killed something, that I could be very, very seriously in trouble.
1: Mm-hmm.
0: Gary kind of took the lead and said, no, this is something else. This is something very important.
1: Mm-hmm.
0: And then I said, well, we need to go to the police. He said, no, we don't. That's the first thing you don't want to do. And then we went down that path of, what do we do? Who do we talk to?
1: Sure.
0: We made several phone calls to some of the bigger organizations.
1: Like what?
0: Such as MUFON.
1: MUFON. You called MUFON?
0: Yes.
3: MUFON
0: Peter
3: call?
0: Davenport in Seattle.
1: You called Peter Davenport?
0: Yes.
1: And what response did you get from Peter?
0: Well, when we were calling, at that point, we were calling fairly anonymously. We were saying, what if we had this? Very similar to the fax that was sent to you, Art.
1: All right.
0: And we were gingerly trying to test the waters of where to go.
1: You know, what if we had a body?
0: And some of the response that we got was very disturbing from the standpoint of, you know, people wanting to come and, you know, tear this thing apart and tear your life apart. And, you know, do you have this? Do you have that?
1: Mm-hmm. Well, let me ask you right now two questions. One, do you retain any physical evidence at all?
0: Other than the photographic evidence?
1: Uh-huh.
0: No.
1: Right. How long did you retain custody of this alien body?
0: 10 days.
1: 10 days. On the 10th day, what happened?
0: Well, I think there needs to be something said prior to that.
1: All right.
2: Go ahead, John.
0: We had brought this extraterrestrial home in the event to have something done with it. Something so that somebody could put some sense to all of this. I didn't want to kill it, but I did it out of fear. I did it out of frustration for what I had just witnessed, and I felt terrible, and I still do. But I brought it home. I saved it. I put it in the freezer. We went through the process of trying to find out what to do and who to go and who to talk to. And no one would believe us. No one would believe the seriousness of this.
3: You mean among your friends or?
0: Among some of the professionals that I talked with.
3: The UFO people or?
0: Yes. I talked to several people through the university. I talked to a professor that I knew specifically as a friend. I tried to set up meetings with him. Things started to happen. He told me he would come and look. I then received a phone call several hours later, and this was predetermined that he would come over and look at this. All of a sudden, his tone changed. He canceled the appointment. No reason given.
1: Mm-hmm.
0: This started to happen one after the other. Then we realized there were people watching the house.
1: Dr. Reed, at that point, hold on, please. my. Dr. Jonathan Reed is the man you're listening to at the moment. Robert Wraith is here, and so's Whitley Strieber. I'm Art Bell. And this is Coast to Coast AM. All right, back now to our guests, Robert Wraith, Dr. Jonathan Reed, and Whitley Strieber. Gentlemen, welcome back. I want to ask one quick question of you, Doctor, and you, Robert. The three photographs that I now possess that I put on the website, not everybody has a computer, and we have a newsletter that we publish. We have put your copyright, your name, on these photographs. Would you give us permission to put these in the newsletter as well?
2: Yes. Yes, absolutely.
1: Thank you, gentlemen. All right. Your house, Doctor, you become aware, is being watched.
2: Being watched. It seems like every time we have made an arrangement to go anywhere, we're being followed. This escalated to a degree where we both became very paranoid, and also it became dangerous.
1: In what sense?
2: Well, we almost got run off the road twice by, you know, a vehicle, a big dark blue van.
1: Mm-hmm.
2: The incident that I was, before the break, I was trying to say is that after we did the topical examination and I made the video,
1: mm-hmm.
2: A few days went by where we started to set up some appointments to do another examination with some, like I said, another professor, so that I could make some choices on what to do.
1: Sure.
2: When some of those arrangements were canceled, I was very frustrated. I was angry. And in preparing for that, I had put a table out and, a place to do this examination.
1: Sure.
2: At that point, I put everything away and was closing things down in my garage when I noticed a sound. A sound coming from what I thought was underneath my freezer. A thump sound.
1: Oh, boy.
2: I thought it was the compressor going out.
1: Right.
2: And I thought, if this happens, I'm going to be stripping my refrigerator and putting this in there. Where I thought it was rats.
1: Sounds like something from Alfred Hitchcock. All right.
3: I'm telling you, this is chilling. It's really
2: at that
3: chilling.
2: Point, I went to investigate. I found that there wasn't any rats, and the compressor seemed to be okay. I heard sound, and I opened the freezer, and Freddie, which is what we took to calling him, was not dead.
1: What?
2: He was still alive and moving and screaming.
1: At this point, I'd be screaming.
2: I slammed the freezer, ran into the house.
4: Jonathan?
2: Yes.
4: Do you have that audio handy?
1: Yeah. Now, this is audio from the totality of the videotape runs about how long, gentlemen?
2: About 6 minutes in each segment.
1: And it should be said that this was taken in the woods, most of it. And it was jerky, and you were running at times, and other times you stopped for at least a moment and got a good clear shot, and then running again.
2: Yes, exactly. I think what the audio Robert is speaking of is the audio that I recorded of the alien screaming.
1: You have that?
2: Yes, I do.
1: You can.
2: My hand.
1: You have that in your hand?
2: Yes, I do.
1: All right. Would you please go ahead now, and though it's not the best way to do it, hold the phone up and play that audio for us.
2: Okay.
1: From the tape.
2: It was, you know, it's the sound of opening the freezer, the noise in closing the freezer.
1: All right, go right ahead.

0: All right, that was somewhat hard to distinguish. Was that a scream? Certainly there was a background. I could hear something open. I could hear...
1: It was just the sound of this extraterrestrial screaming, opening the freezer and closing the freezer.
0: You must have a good, strong heart, Doctor.
1: Naturally, that longer.
2: That wasn't taken the first time he had gone out there.
1: No, that was done later.
2: To check when you heard the thumping in the freezer. That was done later as Jonathan actually attempted to communicate with the aliens.
0: Oh, you did?
1: Well, I did attempt it to see if it was still alive.
0: My God. So now you've got a live alien with a terrible head wound in your freezer, which has apparently come back to life, or maybe it never died, hard to say which.
1: Well, obviously it didn't die.
0: Yeah, obviously it didn't die. And obviously the freezer didn't kill it.
1: Well, that's kind of a mystery. I would have assumed that without, you know, an excessive amount of air and the freezing temperature that it would have...
0: If it wasn't dead, it would be dead.
1: But I did notice during the examination that the tissue had changed around the wound. It seemed almost like it had adhered back in position. Now, I took that for just the way things freeze. You know, when you freeze something that is wet, it's thick.
2: It seems as though the freezer was actually, for some reason, the elements of the environment were somehow conducive to its healing. Somehow it was...
1: Hey, I don't have all the answers.
2: Yeah, but somehow it was allowing this creature to heal. And there's no way of understanding exactly how that could be or what it really means.
3: I'm speechless, frankly.
0: Yeah, so am I. All right, so the last time... This is something the police would ask. When was the last time you saw this creature?
1: 9 days from the date that I encountered it to the date that I no longer had it.
0: All right, then. I'm wrong. I'm not understanding the timeline. Tell me how many days it was when you opened the freezer and this alien was alive.
1: 3.5 days.
0: 3.5 days. 3.5 days. And so you closed...
1: I had taken it out of the freezer several times during that time.
0: I understand.
1: Okay, doing the examination and put it back in and wrapped it back up.
0: I can imagine that. And then from the time that it apparently reanimated, use that term, and you slammed the freezer shut and locked it, how many more days elapsed?
1: Well, it was a total of about 3.5 days to that point.
0: Okay, did you open it again, or did
1: you... Yes, I did.
0: You did?
1: Yes, I did.
0: And what did you observe?
1: Well, I observed that it, in fact, was still moving, but very quietly, not as fast, very, very slow, but it seemed to be injured, and it wasn't, you know, in good shape.
0: Not after being in the freezer that long.
1: Well, or hit on the head.
0: Or hit on the head, right.
1: But it was alive. And that is about the time when other things started happening, which eventually I lost control of the body.
0: Okay, how did the body come up missing? When did you suddenly realize it was missing? What circumstances can you tell us about?
1: Well, during the time when all this was going on, there was a lot happening. We were trying to make some logistics to move different pieces of evidence, to secure them in different areas, because I was under the assumption that somebody had been through the house. And at that point, I didn't trust anything. So I divided the evidence into different groups and placed them in what I felt was secure places. Later on.
3: The evidence, what do you mean?
1: Photographic evidence.
3: Mm-hmm.
1: I had different, some of the evidence which Art has. I had some other videotapes of the creature in the garage moving alive, which I no longer have.
0: You know, Doctor, you're lucky to be alive. Did you ever attempt to remove this creature's clothing?
1: During the second examination, which I made with my friend, we went over the body very, very carefully, and I documented everything. We photographed it.
0: Did you remove the clothing, the black clothing?
1: We attempted to, and in doing so, I used an X-Acto knife and made a slice in the material.
0: Right.
1: And the material almost liquefied as I cut it and rejoined itself.
0: Oh, my.
2: There was a point where he went to cut it again, and it was a longer cut, and then it came together. And then on the third time, it just disallowed him cutting it at all. Part of the clothing had actually adhered to the knife and just wouldn't let him cut it.
0: So, when did you realize that the alien was suddenly gone?
1: Well, on approximately the ninth day, we knew that we were being followed, that our houses had been gone through. At that time, I had some other friends helping me, and they were in the same boat where they knew they were being watched. People were pursuing them, watching every move. They thought people had been in their house. At that point, I made a trip to secure some of the last photographs that I had taken to another location. And at that point, I drove back home. And as I drove home, I realized that there were three vans in front of my house, and people were going into my house. I continued and never stopped, and came back a day later to find my house ransacked. And there were holes in the floor. There were holes in the walls. They had gone through everything that I had had. They had taken all the evidence that I had at my house. And I walked to the garage and opened the door, which had been removed from the hinges, set aside. And I walked in, and the freezer was gone.
0: The entire freezer.
1: The entire freezer was gone.
0: Lord, and so that's...
1: And that's the last time...
0: You saw the creature.
1: I saw anything to do with that.
0: And so, did you call the police?
1: Considering everything that had been happened, and I had talked with a policeman a few days earlier... That was a futile effort. They didn't believe anything, little green men.
0: You say you spoke with Peter Davenport, and I spoke briefly.
1: Actually, Gary spoke with Peter Davenport.
0: Gary spoke with Peter Davenport, all right. And when he spoke with him, can you recall about when that was?
1: Well, it was about 2 days after we had brought it home.
0: So, let's see, the original...
1: It was about the 17th.
0: About the 17th. All right.
1: Now, I know at that time, Gary did not give his name, but he did inquire about what if, what would you recommend doing?
0: Uh-huh.
1: I think the information given was, if it's real, you need to contact the authorities. You need to contact... somebody who can come down and do this and look at this.
0: Mm-hmm.
1: We were both doing things at the same time. I was talking to other people through different means, different people through the university, trying to get somebody to come look. But like I said, the doors were being closed as fast as we were opening them.
0: Mm-hmm. I understand. All right. This is just an amazing story, and I think that from here, if you are willing to have the negatives examined, and you say you are.
1: Yes. We've, you know, I have gone through this process before, and I will provide, you know, the evidence under the right circumstances.
0: All right.
1: I have had 3/4 of the evidence taken from me, lost. What I have left is very little in comparison to what I had. This is one of the reasons I'm talking with you.
0: I understand, to get this on the record. Well, what we have won't go away, that's for darn sure. Whitley?
3: When we examine, the Community Foundation does work like this, when the evidence is so sensitive, the witness comes with the evidence and is there the whole time.
0: So we will arrange through Whitley, through Peter Davenport, through MUFON, through other organizations. We have lots of resources. Doctor, we will contact you. We will contact
1: Robert
0: Rafe. And I guess you're somewhat incommunicado for obvious reasons, and we can contact you through Robert. Is that correct?
1: Yes.
0: Whitley, anything else?
3: Only that it's a very interesting and extraordinary story, one that deserves another program, and we need to put our heads together and figure out exactly what else we want to ask the doctor, because there are
0: other questions.
3: Critical points.
0: Yes,
3: that
0: I
3: have
0: agree.
3: Not been covered.
0: I absolutely agree. Gentlemen, both of you, would you be willing to do another program next week?
2: Yes, absolutely.
0: That's a yes from both.
2: Yes. We have a phone number and an address, too. If people want to write to it and ask some questions.
0: Okay, we don't have a lot of time, so if you have a phone number, go ahead and give that out.
2: Okay. It's San Diego UFO Society, and the phone number is area code 619-299-9157.
0: Let me see if I've got that right. Say it again.
2: 619-299.
0: Right.
2: 9157.
0: San Diego UFO Society.
2: Yeah. And it's P.O. Box 34351, San Diego, California, 92103.
0: All right. I think for tonight we have as much of the story as we can get. People can follow up with telephone calls and or by writing. Give that address one more time, please.
2: The address is P.O. Box 34351, San Diego, California, 92103.
0: Well, it's an amazing, amazing breaking story. I'm honored that you would come here to tell that story. Whitley, thank you for your assistance. I will reschedule a show for all of us next week to follow up with more questions.
1: Thank you, Mr. Bell.
2: Thank you very much, Art.
3: Good night, Art.
0: Good night, all.
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1: Good you all, good evening, good morning, good afternoon, wherever you may be in the world's 25 time zones, all of them smothered by this program, meaning lots of coverage. This is Coast to Coast AM, and I'm Art Bell. Happy, privileged, pleased to be with you for the weekend. And what a weekend it is going to be. In the next hour, Will Thomas' latest on chemtrails, on what they might be, if they're even real. It's going to be one hell of a show coming up. In a moment, Whitley Strieber, sort of a surprise visit from Whitley for a number of reasons, one of them being the hurricanes. And now we're going to talk about that, believe it or not, with Will as well. But I've got to start out tonight by sending you to the website. Last night, one of my ham radio friends pointed out to me that there was a hurricane headed my way. And I said, no, no, no, no. Hurricanes born on here in the West go up the Mexican Peninsula and take off out across Pacific and go, you know, become typhoons and bother the Pacific world, the rim. It was like losing a bet. And so here comes this projected path of Javier. And I went, oh, my God, it's a hurricane in the desert. Well, last place you would expect a hurricane would be tromping across Arizona, right, into perhaps ultimately Salt Lake City. That's how they had it forecast last night. And I looked at that, and I just about blew a gasket. Then I got this email a few minutes ago. Hey, Art, my husband has a hot dog cart on Route 80 in David, Arizona. St. David, Arizona, I guess. This is the extreme southeast county of the state. He said this afternoon, huge gusts of wind came through and not only blew the umbrella sky high off the cart, but the cart itself was shaking like a leaf for several minutes. Now, this is no rinky-dinky little plastic push cart. This is a heavy steel one and weighs about 1,000 pounds. It was shaking like a leaf. Unbelievable. A hurricane in Arizona. What next? Typhoons in Chicago? And I've got to agree with Linda. It's pretty weird. So I put up the path, and I guess it's getting ready to rumble here in the desert. Now, of course, there's no hurricane that's going to cross the state of Arizona and have any poop left at all. I don't think. I hope. But there is one path I have never seen as an adult. Maybe it's happened before, but this baby is, it's going to go right across the biggest part of the American Southwest desert. Does that really happen? And one other item up front. Well, here, look at our forecast, our local forecast synopsis. Moisture associated with Hurricane Javier will bring a chance of showers and thunderstorms to northwest Arizona through Sunday and far eastern portions of southern Nevada and southeast California. Meanwhile, anyway, it goes on. And then our forecast is for 40-mile-an-hour winds today, tomorrow, and then 20 to 30 Sunday night. And then I guess Monday it's a return to some state of near normality, though it's going to cool off greatly here. Another big item tonight is what's going on the California-Nevada border. That's pretty weird, folks. There have been, to my understanding, about 200 earthquakes in, I don't know, the last 24, 48 hours, very short amount of time. 200 earthquakes, the largest being 5.5, right on the border of Nevada and California. Now, is something big about to happen? I would think that would be at least a reasonable question to ponder when you look at 200 earthquakes on the border between California and Nevada. Maybe it's not California to fall into the ocean. Maybe it's Nevada leaving California partially an island in the south or something. Anyway, strange times we live in indeed. In a moment, Whitley Strieber.

0: By the way, just briefly, the remnants of Hurricane Ivan are raging, as you know, across the American, well, northeast or southeast, really, right now. And it's not done. What do we have so far? 45 dead here in the U.S., 70 in the Caribbean. This has been a bad hurricane. It's been a really bad hurricane season all the way around. And here to talk about that and a few other things is Whitley Strieber, co-author of War Day, one of my favorite books of all time. And, of course, probably best known for Communion still, although that may be challenged by his co-authoring The Coming Global Superstorm, which was the genesis of The Day After Tomorrow, the movie and book. And I don't know how many of you saw it, but ABC World News Tonight, Whitley, I bet you missed it because I called you, but ABC World News Tonight ran a piece on China and the disappearing ice in China.
1: Yeah.
0: And as part of that, they mentioned that the movie that was, you know, our book, really, The Day After Tomorrow, was required viewing for Chinese scientists, climatologists now. And I
1: That's
0: went,
1: right.
0: Wow! How you doing, buddy?
1: Well, it's because they've had absolutely incredible weather changes in China in the past, especially the past 6 months, really, with devastating floods and storms of a kind that they have really never seen before, and the government is concerned. One of the reasons is that pollution above China is really intense, and the more of this there is, the more violent the weather changes in a given area. And you know, it's so intense in China that we now routinely, it used to be a news item when clouds of smog basically from China reached the United States. Now they reach here routinely throughout the winter.
0: It's really
1: weird.
0: We
1: no longer think about it.
0: Yeah, it's very weird, Whitley. Weird indeed. We've had it here where it's like a yellow gook descended on you, and it takes 2 or 3 days, and then our weather forecast people locally figure out what's happened, and it's come from that away. They also
1: China, yeah.
0: Yeah, they showed deserts going marching right up to the very edge of towns in China where there had never before been deserts.
1: The Chinese are, if you can believe this, they have a plan in place to move Beijing if necessary, if they are unable to stop the deserts. And the deserts started during this particular desert started during the crazy agricultural lunacy of the Great Leap Forward back in the 50s and 60s. And once the desert got underway, there was just never any way to stop it. And it's basically a man-made phenomenon built out of an idiotic ideology and not a lot of science.
0: You're telling me they have a plan to move the city of Beijing?
1: To move Beijing. Yes.
0: That's
1: they'll
0: incredible.
1: Have to execute this plan or not, I don't know, but they do have one.
0: Well,
1: isn't that incredible?
0: Yes, it is. We have a plan to move the Earth. Actually, NASA had this plan to move the Earth, you know, if global warming gets too out of hand. That was one plan that somebody came up with that was a legit plan in NASA to have an asteroid.
1: Kind of a big rocket, Art.
0: Yeah, well, they're going to direct an asteroid toward a close hit with Earth, and that would blow us back a little bit, the whole planet, and cool us off. And then when things got better, they'd move us back. I wasn't sure about that plan then, and I'm not sure about moving Beijing either, but maybe.
1: Well, I don't know if it'll ever happen, but it has been certainly in the Chinese press from time to time.
0: Uh-huh.
1: But, you know, you were talking earlier about Ivan and rainfalls. The rainfalls in Ivan have been monstrous. Pittsburgh got 6 inches of rain yesterday, and that is an all-time record daily rainfall for that city. The whole weather system is in a bizarre state. NOAA announced a couple of hours ago that August was the seventh coldest August in the lower 48 on record.
0: To which many people out there will go, what are you, okay then, so what's all this screeching about this global warming baloney?
1: Oh, I know. The reason for it is quite simple. And I have this quick watch on my website on Unknown Country, and if you click on it, one of the first things you can see is the is something that shows a temperature gradient of the of the of the oceans, and off and on all summer, both the North Atlantic and the North Pacific have been much colder than normal, and that's because the great currents that normally drive up that far in the summer are not there. They're ocean currents. They're just not strong. And the result is that that we're going to have, by the way, quite a cold winter, too, I would think, for the same reason.
0: A cold winter.
1: Ironically, just as you and I predicted, cooling is a result of warming.
0: People just can't grasp that, the dynamics of that. To them, cool is cool, warm is warm. And they can't understand how one would drive the other, but you're explaining now it's the ocean,
1: yeah,
0: ocean currents, right?
1: Well, you know, we have a with these, with the hurricanes, we have a very, very unusual situation. We have, hurricanes run in cycles, and we've known about these cycles for a long time, and we're, last year and this year, we're coming up onto one of the active periods, but there is an enormous difference this time. There's something out there that has never been there before, and nobody knows what its effect will be, but we do know this. Its effect is to strengthen and intensify virtually all storms, and that is that the stratosphere, which is the layer of air above the troposphere, which is the one that hugs the ground, or the one that we breathe, has since 1993 been getting much colder, whereas our part, the troposphere, has been getting much warmer. The greater the temperature difference between these two levels of atmosphere,
0: uh-huh,
1: the stronger storms will be. This is why Ivan broke a record. It was the fastest developing hurricane in history.
0: And I believe
1: it's never been recorded.
0: And I believe the southernmost developing as well, the fastest southernmost.
1: Well, except for the one that was off the coast of Brazil earlier this year, which was a real anomaly. I mean, that one was, in April, was unheard of.
0: By the way, while we're on the subject of anomalies, Whitley, have you seen the path of Javier? It comes right across Arizona.
1: Right up, right, Arizona. I'm in Los Angeles right now during what is supposed to be the Santa Ana season. It's supposed to be hot. It's cold.
0: Well, I know, but hurricanes traditionally do not cut across the desert.
1: Not often. In fact, it'd be interesting if you find a track like that. And what it's doing there, how it got there, is a really unanswered meteorological question.
0: Yes.
1: Because it should not have moved the way it did at all.
0: Well, you know, I think everybody agrees. We're having increased violence, increased strength in the weather we are getting. The cycles are more severe, and clearly we're getting some pretty severe weather. There's no question about it. It's getting worse.
1: Yeah. And it'll be interesting to see what happens to Hurricane Carl, which Gene is kind of disintegrating because of the fact that it's come up against a pressure system that's blown out, continental pressure system's blown out to sea. I think that we're quite lucky with this cold weather that's coming, that we've had, because I think that's gonna stop this hurricane season in its tracks. I would be surprised to see if Carl gets to the continental United States at all. I think it's going to go out into the Atlantic and dissipate as it goes north, I hope. Because, I mean, after all, that's a K, and, you know, that's getting down there in terms of hurricanes, considering that they're named in alphabetical order.
0: That's right. So it's been a pretty bizarre season, and you think...
1: Very bizarre.
0: And you believe it's due to this temperature variation between the two...
1: Oh, sure it is. Well, you know, we received reports... An unknown country, a lot of people, as you may imagine, I'm sure they send you the same thing, send us weather stories. And we received about 5 or 6 reports in July of a snowstorm that had occurred. Apparently it occurred on both the Louisiana-Texas border, northern Louisiana and east Texas, and in southern Arkansas, where there was snow coming down, which melted. It didn't stay on the ground, of course, at that time of year. But it was an indication that a storm had very, very high cloud tops at that time of year for there to be snow developing within the storm.
0: Indeed.
1: That was quite unusual. And that sort of anomaly is, you know, there was this massive hail, couple of really, really extraordinary hailstorms, and now we have these very fast developing hurricanes that are very intense, and we can probably expect some extraordinary winter storms as well. And on into the future, as long as this temperature gradient remains extreme between the stratosphere and the troposphere, storms are going to remain.
0: Do you want to hazard a guess about what is driving all of this?
1: I know what's driving it. There's no question about it at all. It's carbon dioxide in the lower atmosphere is retaining, causing the heat to be retained in the lower atmosphere.
0: Well, there's a lot of
1: radiating out.
0: A lot of fighting about that, Whitley.
1: Well, it's there.
0: Let's see. Here's the story.
1: Math is there.
0: Here's a story. Just one sec. From Reuters, Whitley. The story is global warming may spur fiercer hurricanes, dash experts. Now, you know what they're saying here, that what you just said. However, the Republican-led panel heard testimony from several scientists who said that emissions known as greenhouse gases were gradually raising the Earth's temperature, would contribute to blah, blah, blah. However, 10 climatologists and scientists sent a letter to Senator McCain, the Arizona Republican who heads the committee, saying there is no scientific evidence, none, of any link between severe weather, like hurricanes, blizzards, heat waves, and global warming.
1: Massive hail, couple of really, really extraordinary hailstorms, and now we have these very fast developing hurricanes that are very intense, and we can probably expect some extraordinary winter storms as well. And on into the future, as long as this temperature gradient remains extreme between the stratosphere and the troposphere, storms are going to remain.
0: Do you want to hazard a guess about what is driving all of this?
1: I know what's driving it. There's no question about it at all. It's carbon dioxide in the lower atmosphere is retaining, causing the heat to be retained in the lower atmosphere.
0: Well, there's a lot of
1: radiating out.
0: A lot of fighting about that, Whitley.
1: Well, it's there.
0: Let's see. Here's the story. Just one sec. From Reuters, Whitley, the story is global warming may spur fiercer hurricanes, dash experts. Now, you know what they're saying here, that what you just said. However, the Republican-led panel heard testimony from several scientists who said that emissions known as greenhouse gases were gradually raising the Earth's temperature, would contribute to blah, blah, blah. However, 10 climatologists and scientists sent a letter to Senator McCain, the Arizona Republican who heads the committee, saying there is no

0: Well, it's, I'm sorry, it's there.
1: Let's see. Here's the story.
0: Math is there.
1: Here's a story. Just 1 second. From Reuters, Woodley. The story is global warming may spur fiercer hurricanes, dash experts. Now, you know what they're saying here, that what you just said. However, the Republican-led panel heard testimony from several scientists who said that emissions known as greenhouse gases were gradually raising the Earth's temperature, would contribute to blah, blah, blah. However, 10 climatologists and scientists sent a letter to Senator McCain, the Arizona Republican who heads the committee, saying there is no scientific evidence, none, of any link between severe weather, like hurricanes, blizzards, heat waves, and global warming.
0: It's just in a quite straightforward and simple way, it's not true. In nature, two and two is always four. No matter how much your ideology or person's ideology wants it to be 3.6 or 1.9,
1: yeah,
0: it's always going to be four.
1: Well, and the administration is pretty schizophrenic on this because, on the other hand, the other day, somebody within the administration high up issued a paper which essentially reversed the Bush administration position on global warming. So it's kind of schizophrenic.
0: Well, it's very schizophrenic right now. And I don't think that they are, you know, nobody really was expecting things to be quite like they are. There is so much strange stuff happening, not only in the weather, but in terms of animal behavior.
1: Animal behavior, you're right.
0: Yeah, in terms of anomalies of various kinds, like almost there's a huge die-off of seabirds in off the Scottish coast, all
1: right
0: up in that whole area of the world because
1: right
0: the plankton has died out and the small fish that they eat have died. So the seabirds, I mean, there's all kinds of bizarre stuff happening.
1: To which a lot of people will email me and say, so what? So some plankton dies. What the hell?
0: Unfortunately, they will find out so what. Because, once again, nature is all mathematics. It's got no ideology. It doesn't agree or disagree with any particular political party. It just does what it's going to do. And we can see by carbon dioxide measurements that are taken every year in Hawaii, that to the horror of scientists this year, the carbon dioxide content of the atmosphere had increased twice as fast in the past 12 months as they had predicted, meaning that we're going to see more change. And the difficulty is, it's like the hurricane cycle. This cycle would be there if we didn't exist on the Earth, if we weren't even here. But the changes in the atmosphere that are in part being caused by us, in part they're being caused by volcanic activity and all kinds of other natural phenomena.
1: Oh, yes, while you brought up volcanic activity, I'm not sure it's related. But there have been, like, 200 earthquakes. I was going to try and get a chart up on the website. I'm going to try and do that here shortly, showing the seismic, you know, map of what's going on right now. It's like constant, Woodley, 200 earthquakes between Nevada and California.
0: In the Sierra Nevada, yeah, absolutely correct. And it is, you know, it's right in the Mammoth Lake area, which is, of course, a volcanic area, and earthquake swarms are associated with volcanic activity. There's no evidence, at least they're not mentioning any evidence of volcanic activity in that area. But there have been instabilities like this emerging all over that part of the world, including, of course, in Yellowstone earlier this summer.
1: Well, what would cause 200 earthquakes? Just out of curiosity, I mean, could that
0: be... It's a fault. There's a fault over there that's fairly active, and in this particular case, why these would cluster like this all of a sudden, and there's a number of three or four or five pluses that are being felt by people, we'll just have to wait and see. It could just subside again.
1: That's what we have to do. Yeah, well, sure, but that's what we always have to do with Mother Nature is wait and see. And as he mentioned, they're not Republicans. They're not Democrats, this Mother Nature. She's completely without political...

political persuasion whatsoever. She's just going to do what she's going to do, and we, human beings, have to wait and see. Well, now there is one other possibility, and we'll talk about that in a moment.

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1: It is. Good morning. Whitley Strieber is here, and he will logically be followed by Will Thomas tonight. And we're both going to talk a little bit about control of our weather, whether anybody actually is trying to control our weather, or are they controlling our weather? And if so, what kind of job are they doing?

0: controlling the weather is nothing new. Well, it is in a way, I guess. I read a story last week about a guy and his company that were going to try and put an absorbent material into Ivan and try and lessen the fury. And, of course, on the front page of our website right now, coasttocoastam.com, we've got Project Storm Fury. Project Storm Fury was an experimental program run by the U.S. government from 62 through 83. The project's goal to weaken hurricanes by seeding clouds in the eyewall of the storm with silver iodide. It was thought perhaps silver iodide would cause supercooled water in the storm to freeze, disrupting the inner structure of the hurricane in the mid-80s. Researchers discovered, however, that hurricanes, unfortunately, contain too little supercooled water for seeding to be effective. Now, that doesn't mean they've given up on trying to control the weather. Whitley?
1: Well, no. They would like to do that. You know, the Caribbean nations protested that program.
0: Protested? Really?
1: Oh, yeah.
0: You're talking about this particular program.
1: Well, they protested the... I'm not sure if this was part of the same program, but the U.S. also had a program back then where they were seeding hurricanes. And they were seeding them to try to get them to produce rain and therefore to slow down the rotational energy of the hurricane because the clouds get heavier and they start to move slower when they begin to...
0: In other words, to exhaust them.
1: Before they reach the United States.
0: Which is fine for us.
1: Well, it wasn't so fine in the Caribbean because some of these hurricanes dumped an awful lot of water on the islands, and the U.S. agreed to stop this. Although, given the situation that's going on right now, I wouldn't be a bit surprised if they hadn't been out there anyway in this past spate of storms, especially with Ivan. Not that it helped, but they may very well have been out there trying to do something during this period because of the urgent need to try to avoid. I mean, we're looking at well over $20 billion. Worth of damage from the storms that have hit this country.
0: Now, I was going to say, when it's in the billions, surely somebody's going to be sitting there thinking about, well, can we do something about this? And so there was that effort. And, of course, the problem, Whitley, with a public effort to do something like this is that no matter what, you're going to get blamed for somebody's bad luck.
1: Well, yeah, you are. And I think that if Island of Grenada were to discover that we'd been seeding that storm that hit them, they'd certainly go to the UN and protest. They have lost everything. Their tourist industry is finished. Every hotel on Grenada is either leveled or badly damaged. The nutmeg industry, which is their second big industry, is over. Virtually every nutmeg tree on the island is destroyed, and it takes 15 years to grow one of those trees. So they're basically, they're left with nothing. They have a couple of hospitals that have electricity, and the airport has electricity. That is it. The rest of the place is just in ruins with people wandering around in the dark.
0: That's a disaster, of course.
1: Yeah. Just a little while ago, to see the scale of this and the widespread nature of it, another river burst its banks. It burst basically a levee in Bangladesh and has stranded 825,000 people in that country in about 500 different villages. People are now living in waist-deep water because they have no place else to go.
0: It would seem that pouring chemicals into a hurricane, and I'm certainly not a scientist, but it would seem low-tech compared to, for example, what HAARP claims might be possible using the technology, you know, firing immense amounts of RF at the ionosphere and concentrating it there and then playing these weird tones, Whitley, that may, among other things, manipulate our weather. They have said themselves that could be one side effect or even one, perhaps, goal of HAARP. And I want to take 1 second out, Whitley, and do something that I promised the audience. And I'm not saying this is to affect the weather or people's mental states, and that's certainly been stated as one possibility as well, or anything else, because I don't know. But what I do know is that I've got audio from HAARP. and I'm about to play it now. I want to thank Steve Wingate, a member of our group, for recording this on request, but he is the one who recorded it. And what I'm about to play is going to be going out over hundreds and hundreds of AM radio stations with an immense total amount of power and FM stations, and all of it pouring directly toward the ionosphere. So with a little trepidation, what I'm about to play for you, Two Cuts, is in fact a transmission directly from HARP. Here's the kind of thing they're bombarding our ionosphere with. Listen carefully. Is that weird or what? That's HARP. That's aimed at our ionosphere to achieve what? Well, we're not exactly sure. That's one transmission from HARP, and if that's not enough for you, here's another. Remember that HARP is taking frequencies and, in essence, beating them against each other to achieve a resonance in the ionosphere for, what purpose? Here, once again, another mode of HARP in action.

0: That is weird, weird stuff. That's Harp, folks. Thought you might want to hear it. And again, my thanks to Steve Wingate for providing that. That's bizarre stuff.
1: That is so bizarre. Art, I have to ask you about this radio signal we were talking about off the air that's hams are picking up in the western United States that's been near Prescott, Arizona. It's the lead story on my website right now, and it's coming from the earth. It's, in other words, it's being generated by a transmitter in somewhere between Sedona and Prescott out in that area.
0: Do you know offhand, the first time I've heard any reference, and I've heard the signal on 40 meters with, the first time I've heard any reference as to its origin physically was in your story. Do you know how they narrowed it down to that area?
1: Yeah, the FCC used a direction finder and narrowed it down that way.
0: All right. The signal, for your information, apparently has a late word, disappeared as strangely as it appeared, on or about 7238 kilohertz, 7.238 megahertz. There was this weird signal, and I've got a spectrum analyzer photograph of it here, Whitley, and it's far more complex than you would initially think. When you hear it, you tune across and you listen, you say, oh, garbage.
1: Yes.
0: But when you break this garbage down on an analyzer, it is at least 1, 2, 3, 4, 5, 6, 7, 8 discrete carriers of information of some kind. It's a weird, weird signal, Whitley, and I wonder if it has, if it's related to the HARP activity.
1: I don't know, but the thing that's odd is it's coming from an area that is pretty isolated, and where there's no base, there's no Air Force base, there's no real population areas. It's just out in the wilderness.
0: Hmm.
1: And some people think it's coming from more than one transmitter. My webmaster is going to be working on it tomorrow, I believe. He's got some ideas. He's got some specialized equipment, and he's going to be trying to take a look, more of a look at it.
0: Well, good luck. But late information I have doesn't mean it won't come back. But late information is it's gone, just like it appeared. Boom.
1: We have recording of it, actually.
0: Oh, no kidding. All right.
1: Oh, yeah. If listeners want to listen to this recording, you can click on the Dreamland tab on unknowncountry.com, on the right-hand side of the homepage of the masthead.
0: And hear it?
1: Yeah, and you can, what will happen is the last four Dreamlands will come up, and at the very bottom there is a tab that says, and I am looking at it, Mystery Signal. Click here to listen just below Mystery Signal, and you will hear me babbling about it for a few minutes, and then you will hear the signal itself.
0: All right. Well, many hams, including myself, raised hell about it. It didn't belong there, of course. It doesn't belong right in the middle of the ham band. Nobody knew what it was. It was mysterious, and apparently in the American Southwest it was heard all across the American West and, in fact, up into Western Canada.
1: In Canada, yes.
0: Yeah.
1: Well, we're going to do whatever we can with it and whatever more can be done with it. I mean, goodness knows, my suspicion is that it has been pretty darn thoroughly analyzed already by you guys.
0: Well, when you look at it on an analyzer, you go, wow, this is not just some noisemaker. This
1: right.
0: is a very complex operation doing this for whatever reason.
1: Very strange, and it's a strange place for it to be coming from, too.
0: Do you think that HARP could be, I mean, it's one of the things it said they might do is control weather. Could that be a more downtown attempt to control the weather, I wonder, Whit?
1: I've often wondered when and if they would bring HARP antennas into the lower 48. There's no evidence of any kind of structure out there. Where this signal is coming from.
0: Well, they don't have to actually bring the antennas to the lower 48, Whitley, to have an effect on something in the lower 48. In fact, HARP can virtually reach out to any part of the world, and the signal would be heard all over the world, but the effects of it could be, I suppose, aimed right from where they are.
1: Well, exciting the very high atmosphere way that they're trying to do is going to have many effects, profound effects on what's going on down here. And I've always thought it was the kind of thing that the military, the kind of experimentation the military gets involved in without really being able to predict the results. And, you know, they do these so-called environmental impact studies on some of these classified programs that turn out to be 3 pages long, and you have to wonder, are there any other pages anywhere else? Basically, what they say about HAARP is that it will have no effect, but there's no indication at all of who did the study or how good it is. Or
0: well, one of the worrisome things about HAARP is that if you talk to people on the inside with regard to HAARP, they're not altogether sure what effect it will have. They freely they'll admit to you, we don't know. Here are the possibilities, but we don't know. I don't know if that's all they know. I suspect not. So all of this is very strange and interesting. And if they are controlling the weather, Whitley, then they're not controlling it well enough yet.
1: They're not doing a very good job. That's what I always say when people tell me, write me and say, well, HAARP is weather control. I say, whose weather? Not ours. Because if they were controlling our weather, things would be a lot better. There wouldn't be guys sitting in Alabama now, right now, with their pickup trucks in their swimming pools.
0: Yeah, it's true. But I suppose, you know, at the beginning of any science, there are going to be some boo-boos. I mean, this is all pure speculation. But if they are if they aren't trying, I'd be surprised. And if they are trying, then they don't have it perfected yet.
1: Right. But absolutely not. You know, there's another thing going on, and let's get back to those earthquakes just for a minute.
0: 200 earthquakes, California-Nevada border.
1: And, you know, the Mauna Loa volcano is becoming active, they say, and there is a volcano in Japan, Ashimayama, which is raining ash on Tokyo as literally as we speak.
0: Really?
1: They have ash warnings taking place there, and You know, you talk about the United States has had a pretty rough time. Japan's had 3 typhoons, 2 7-plus earthquakes, 2 5-plus earthquakes, and now they got a volcano going off. You know, you wonder what else could go wrong.
0: And you also wonder if all of this high strangeness, you know, isn't tied together.
1: That's why I brought it up again, because I think there's every reason to wonder that. We are told it's drilled into us. It's not tied together. But, you know, the whole planet is tied together, and the whole planet is tied to the sun, to the rest of the solar system. Of course it's tied together. They say it's not tied together simply because they don't know how it is or how it could be. But it just seems like right now, just in these past few days, say the past 3 or 4 weeks, it's been an unusual time of a lot of different kinds of upset. Nothing. There have been some very major storms. Beyond that, there's been nothing that has been overwhelmingly noticeable. But you wonder if that won't happen next. I mean, if one of these volcanoes won't really blow, or what is happening around Mammoth Lake will turn out to be the beginning of renewed volcanic activity.
0: Well, of course, a large volcanic event almost anywhere in the world, Woodley, could have a dramatic short-term, and by that I mean a few years' effect on the global temperature.
1: Oh, absolutely. Well, one thing it does, like when Mount Pinatubo blew, is it heats the stratosphere that is now getting cooled. It heats it up very nicely for a few years because it drives all of that heat-retaining, all those heat-retaining gases way up into the stratosphere, and the stratosphere itself warms up. So ironically, one of the side effects of a big volcanic eruption might be less violent weather for a few years.
0: Really?
1: Oh, yeah.
0: In other words, less heat transferred, and so less heat, less violence.
1: Right. In other words, the temperature differential between the stratosphere and the troposphere would be reduced, and that would mean less violent weather. But unless that happens, it is... The weather is definitely, very definitely, going to stay more violent, and we can see with the combination of this of more hurricane activity on a natural cycle with this situation. I mean, you're going to see some extremely intense storms. And
0: well, are we in for a serious ride over the next few years?
1: I always hate I would say it's more likely than not. More, definitely more likely than not. I think that the situation is such that if one thing going in our favor is that we are finally going off the solar max, and a lot of solar activity seems to result in a lot of weather on Earth.
0: It sure does.
1: Yeah, it definitely does. And the exact way that that is connected, we don't fully understand, but we do know it is connected. That at least we won't have to worry about probably for the next 5 or 6 years. But as far as the atmosphere itself is concerned and the changing ocean currents, I think that we are in the early parts of a sudden climate change situation. And I think we're going to probably be looking at a very different climate in 10 years. I think that during the next 10 years, we're likely to see some of the most violent weather that has ever been seen. We could even see situations develop where something like the superstorm happens. Like if we have really warm weather, air driving up into the Arctic in September or late August, September, you're going to see explosive winter storms developing in an October, November situation in the Northern Hemisphere.
0: All right, buddy. Your website is unknowncountry.com, right?
1: That's right.
0: And you also continue the great tradition of Dreamland that I
1: absolutely
0: believe.
1: Absolutely. Dreamland is on every week. It's on the website. Linda Moulton Howe is with us also every week. You'll hear the same familiar old Dreamland theme music. Ray Lynch's O of Pleasure. I kept the show going, and it could very well be the largest radio program on the Internet. It's got 250,000 listeners a week.
0: That's huge on the Internet. Huge.
1: Huge.
0: Yes.
1: Huge. So,
0: people can tune in to Dreamland. What time?
1: It starts at 3 o'clock on Friday, Pacific on Saturday afternoons, and each show is available for a month.
0: Oh, that's what I was going to ask. And so anytime they go up to the website, they can click in, listen to the last show or two or whatever. And
1: absolutely.
0: It's a freebie, right?
1: It's a freebie, yeah. And my wife, Ann, has a new show up there called Mysterious Powers. It's getting 40,000 listeners a week, which is sort of about all of our healing powers and kind of psychic powers and stuff. It's a really fun show. And plus, if you subscribe to the website, if you pay, I think it's $11.95 for 3 months or something, you get all kinds of additional interviews, plus the last 6 months of Dreamland. And it's all downloadable as well.
0: All right. Listen, thank you very much for being here, Whitley. As always, we'll see you again very soon.
1: Talk to you soon, brother.
0: Take care. All right, so there you have it. Hurricanes, earthquakes, odd weather, maybe a little bit of control of that weather. And by the way, while we're on the subject of control and the weather, coming up next is one of the nation's great, I don't know, what is he? He's a great investigative journalist, really. Will Thomas and Chemtrails. I'm Art Bell.

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2: It is, and I ask that you listen to the following with an open mind. William Thomas is an award-winning investigative journalist specializing in health, the environment, and military affairs. Honing his craft on the streets of Milwaukee, Chicago, and Woodstock during the 60s, William has reported for the Environmental News Service while serving as a member of a three-man environmental emergency response team during and immediately following the Gulf War. He later broke the chemtrails story worldwide. Matter of fact, he did that right here. William Thomas, award-winning writer, and his photography have appeared in more than 50 publications in 8 separate countries with translations to French, Dutch, and Japanese. His 30-minute video documentary, Echo War, won the 1991 U.S. Environmental Festival Award for Best Documentary Short. And he's going to break a story here tonight, if you'll just stay right where you are.

0: Four of the five Atlantic storms occurring thus far this year have become major tempests. That is unprecedented. But spraying hurricanes with chemicals from airplanes in hopes of sapping the strength is not. The award-winning reporter who first broke the story of chemtrails right here on Coast to Coast AM back in 98 is back tonight. This time with evidence that he says points to spray planes tampering with tropical storms off Florida's Atlantic coast. Was Hurricane Francis attacked by some cloud-seeding airplanes as it approached ominously Florida, the Panhandle, earlier this month? Stay right there, because here is Will Thomas. Will, welcome.
1: Thank you, Art. Pleasure to be back with you tonight and your listeners.
0: Good to have you. Something happened to our phone connection in between when I said it was great and now.
1: Oh, same phone, Art.
0: Okay. Well, we'll bear with it. It's got a little hum on it. All right, Will, that's the question. I mean, are we tampering with our weather?
1: Well, we certainly have been since the late 1940s, not just the weather, but with particular emphasis on hurricanes, seeding hurricanes to take some of their strength away. And if that's possible to do artificially, we know that whenever it does occur, this can have some very, let's say, erratic results.
0: Is that what you think occurred in the case of Francis?
1: Now, I can't prove this. I have to emphasize I cannot prove this allegation, but we have very strong evidence that Francis was seeded with a known product that has, in previous tests off Palm Beach, washed ashore. This is a gel-like material. We'll get into that in the show tonight. And now we have two separate television stations down in Florida, reporters on Juneau and Pompano Beach reporting a gel material washing ashore ahead of Francis. The description that they gave and the videotape match earlier reports of a similar gel coming ashore after storm seeding attempts off that very same coast.
0: Now, could this gel be a natural product of the water being as disturbed as it obviously is in a hurricane?
1: Well, that is an obvious point. And both gentlemen, I've listened to these tapes, exclaimed over the unusual characteristic of this foam or gel because it did not blow away like spindrift before hurricane winds. It came ashore, the one reporter said, like a solid. It simply did not act like any kind of spindrift, and we have no indication, for example, of a shipwreck or anything going down off that coast that would account for this material.
0: All right. Well, I did read a story, a wire service story, Will, about a man and his company who planned to try and seed one of these last hurricanes with an absorbent material that hopefully would, you know, absorb, I guess, a lot of the moisture that would be generating more violence otherwise, and to calm it down that away. Had you heard that?
1: Oh, yes. You're referring, I think, to Peter Cordani.
0: That's right.
1: And his company, Dynomat.
0: That's right.
1: I've been reporting on that company for the chemtrails confirmed editions since he started up. And you're exactly right. He's on a mission to save humanity and the environment from hurricanes and typhoons. And as you said, he's developed this powder called DynoGel to absorb moisture. He's got a range of products that soak up oil spills from jets to automobiles.
0: All right. Well, could this have been DynoGel that was discovered on the beach?
1: Well, it certainly seems to me that's possible because we have an earlier report, as I mentioned, of this gel coming ashore. This would be in July 2001 when Dynomat made their first big splash by seeding a thunderstorm off West Palm Beach and wiping it out of the sky in front of observers and people manning radar scopes.
0: That's very impressive.
1: Very impressive. And we had a gel washing ashore at that time, reported by ABC News. And Erminia Kasani, you might remember her name on our shows, doing excellent work with low-level drops in the U.S., on Moonbow Media website, confirmed that that gel was positively identified as dino gel washing ashore on the very same locale as we have gel washing ashore in front of Francis.
0: All right, well, that, but, you know, the thunderstorm experiment, by your own words, would appear to be a success.
1: According to the supervisor of the local airport and the Weather 5 radar cameras downtown, absolutely a success. Excuse me, we have a cameraman in a chase plane. He said the cloud just vanished. And this wasn't a cloud. This was a full-on thunderstorm. And they wiped it out of the sky.
0: That is impressive, Will. I want to sidetrack for just a moment. You, of course, are most famous for your work, with this audience anyway, with regard to chemtrails, right?
1: Yes.
0: And I've got some rather sharp criticism from Greg Gillis, and I want to read it to you because I want to get your reaction to it. Would that
1: Good.
0: Be all right?
1: Sure.
0: All right, here it comes. Greg says, I think I can answer his last question, and he was referring to Will Thomas's stating emphatically that chemtrails are let's see, I can state emphatically that chemtrails are not contrails. So, what exactly are chemtrails? And he says, I can answer that question. No, I don't really need to. Chemtrails are contrails. Now, here's the really sad part. The statement starts by saying that, quote, it's easy to make fun of what we don't understand, end quote. Sadly, a whole lot of people do not understand a whole lot in this country. In that context, there's plenty of wiggle room for quacks and nutcases to make extraordinary claims without proper challenge or the application of critical thinking. Holy moly, I suppose B-17 bombers in World War II were dispensing chemtrails over Europe, too. Anyone with even a shred of scientific education or even common sense will show that when warm air is expelled at altitude, it creates a contrail. Sure, pressure, humidity, and altitude play a part in the creation of contrails, but to suggest that ordinary contrails are a result of military or anyone else seeding is not only stupid, it's insane. And he actually goes on, air travel is so common and used with such growing frequency that the number of aircraft in the sky is growing by the month, and that in itself, it could be the number, the increasing number of flights means more contrails. Is that in itself an issue? Yes, it might be. But I've seen studies indicating that the numbers of increasing contrails is changing weather patterns slightly. But are these chemical dispensing aircraft purposely seeding humanity with stuff? Not a chance. To continue that reasoning feeds what's called unwarranted paranoia. Anecdotally, with 15 years top secret clearance, 12 of them on flight lines, 24/7, I can assure people, one, airplanes will make contrails at varying altitudes. Two, military aircraft do fly silly, seemingly silly patterns at times, orbits. Three, air travel is increasing in frequency. Four, if the military were conducting chemtrail operations, it would be such a massive logistical program that it would stick out like a sore thumb in dozens of ways. And five, Dan Rather, despite his current problems, would have already been reporting it. Fact is, the notion of chemtrails is pure stupidity compounded by ignorance and paranoia. Now, I wrote back to him suggesting he shouldn't be so afraid to express his feelings, and I haven't heard back yet. But anyway, there you have it. Want to respond?
1: Oh, yes, that's excellent. I've been hearing that for many years, and we're talking 6 years of research now, and he obviously hasn't read my book. But I do appreciate the gentleman's comments because he basically sums up the main criticisms and arguments against chemtrails and my thesis and my work. So thanks for that. That's right on. Yes, I'm aware of the B-17 pictures, quite impressive, of the contrails woven over Germany in 1944, 45. Absolutely. Airplanes at high altitude cause contrails. We all know that. The question is why so many Americans have been going out of their homes and looking up at the sky, parking their cars by the side of the road, pointing cameras up at the sky and saying that is not what we've been seeing with airliners and normal contrails for all of our lives. There's something else going on. Now, as we've discussed on air, Art, tests done in New Mexico with Clifford Carnicum was the first to point this out, that temperature and humidity on heavy plume days, let's use that word, crisscross plumes, I went down there a couple times myself to Santa Fe and saw this, could not have been formed with the temperature and humidity because there was a third of the humidity in the sky necessary for these so-called contrails to form, and the temperature was far too warm. So, no, we don't have the atmospheric conditions. We've run similar examples out here on the West Coast, and we can say emphatically that oftentimes the temperature and humidity are far too less, less humidity and higher temperatures, far apart from the temperature and humidity needed to form contrails. And when I ran this by Canada's Department of Transport meteorologists, I got a thundering silence because this is, we're talking science here. But more than that, I mean, we can argue this forever. I tend to go with government authorities, and particularly the Federal Aviation Administration, and particularly the people that are operating the air traffic control radars. They see what's going on, and they have been telling us for years that they have been seeing military identified tanker traffic crisscross the United States and on into Canada, leaving trails visible on radar, unlike contrails, which quickly dissipate, and that they have been told repeatedly by their superiors that this is a weather modification experiment, and then they were told this is a climate modification experiment. I'm talking radar people, air traffic controllers on the east coast of the United States, including the manager for the Northeastern Seaboard, and I'm talking air traffic controllers here in Canada in the city of Edmonton who actually went outside ART, looked up at the sky, and verified with a witness that the airplanes they were tracking, one was a Japan Airlines 747, no trail at all on radar or in the sky, and the others were two Air Force tankers tracked down from Alaska, circling Edmonton, emitting particulates that showed up on radar and showed up in the sky when they went out to check. So I think that's fairly convincing when we have radar operators confirming this on their scopes and confirming that they have been told that these are weather slash climate modification experiments.
0: Well, Will, the first time or the second time, and I think they were close together when we had you on, when the whole chemtrail thing blew up like a terrorist bomb, and it really did blow up. Shortly after having you on, I live here in the desert. You know where I am? I'm not far from Death Valley. It's really dry here, despite the fact that a hurricane's coming at us right now. Ha! Unheard of. Or more or less toward us. It probably will dissipate by the time it gets here, but if you could see the track, it'd blow your mind out across the Arizona desert. Anyway, it's dry here, is my point. Single-digit dry. Really dry, William. And shortly after the first show, my wife and I observed aircraft in our area, leaving what appeared to be, at first glance, contrails. But the fact is, they kind of became a darker, murkier color. And then they expanded, and by the time the day was over, here in the single-digit dry desert, we had kind of a weird overcast. And I thought, well, what would be the point in any weather modification where I live? But then I thought, you know, it's interesting. The weather here today is the weather in the Midwest about 2 days later, or 2 or 3 days later. It moves, most weather, from west to east. And so I guess if you were going to try the genesis of something, you might do it, well, above me, for example. What do you think?
1: I think so, and I think that your extremely dry air there makes a compelling case for chemical trails, rather than frozen water vapor at altitude. Your critic that you read out over the air also mentioned, I hear this often, increased airline flights, that's true, would give us increased contrails that people are mistakenly reported as chemtrails.
0: Yes.
1: Two quick points here. One, what airline in the world flies 8, 10, 20 jets crisscrossing back and forth, violating all kinds of flight rules, by the way, over areas that don't see this kind of traffic, away from navigation beacons, and then vanish for weeks, and then they come back and repeat this. That's not any kind of schedule I would adhere to in an airline.
0: William, there are more flights. Did you?
1: Yes.
0: I posted on the website just, I don't know, 2-3 weeks ago, a very now, I think, quite famous picture of the American Southeast taken by satellite.
1: Yes.
0: Showing zillions of contrails or whatever they were, but more than I've ever seen over any geographic area in my whole life, crisscrossing the American Southeast. Did you see that satellite photo?
1: No, I've seen similar photos, Art, over France and Germany and Europe. And I'm very hesitant to label them one way or the other. I'm not an expert, but I've seen similar satellite photographs, yes.
0: Well, they absolutely were long-lasting somethings that had come from airplanes. I'm not saying chemtrails, and it may be that just contrails themselves are, to some degree, altering our weather. Even if you take the chem part of it out and just look at contrails, there are so many of them now that isn't it possible it would affect our weather?
1: It's more than possible. It's scientifically proven, and these studies go back about 10 years. There is increasing concern that contrails significantly influence global warming and are heating up the planet.
0: Uh-huh.
1: Contrails themselves are really bad news. They're not harmless, as we're told. They're a significant factor also in changing regional weather and have greatly decreased the amount of sunlight reaching the United States under frequently flown flight corridors. And yes, those can be long-lived when you have enough air traffic on a single route over the North Atlantic, for example, or over the United States. But those aren't contrails causing those artificial clouds. Those are particulates coming out of the exhaust that the nuclei in the atmosphere clump around, and they form artificial cirrus clouds. These are not condensation trails. These are actual clouds formed by the dirty exhaust from all these aircraft. But listen to this, Art. This is very interesting. In 2001 and 2, NASA did a study on this phenomena, on contrails, over the Pacific Northwest. And we're talking one of the highest locations of contrails in the United States. And they reported contrail activity was decreasing at the same time we were getting reports from Portland and Seattle of these long-lasting multiple plumes over their cities.
0: Uh-huh.
1: So we have a government body saying those aren't contrails. At the same time, we have eyewitnesses complaining about these sky trails.
0: All right. Well, so we've already said absolutely contrails alone, forget the chem part of it, can have an effect on our weather. So that's worth considering. But then if you intentionally inject something into this jet exhaust, or you just put spray things on a plane and actually intentionally induce chemicals, then who knows? It might have an effect on our health. It might have an effect on the weather. It might have an effect on a lot of things. And you've been doing this now for quite some time, William. Can you prove conclusively with chemical tests now at this point that what you're saying is true?
1: Yes.
0: A yes was good. A yes will do. And we will pursue the yes in a moment. Now, after all, a good, hard scientific proof, there's just nothing like it, is there? So keep your ears and your mind open as we explore chemtrails with William Thomas. I'm Art Bell.
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1: It is. You know, I don't know about you, but if I was in government, very high place, position in government, vice president, president, in charge of something or another that related, watching these hurricanes storm ashore with $20 billion in damage, I'd sure as hell turn to my top scientists and I'd ask them if there's anything we could do about it. And then, if I got a reasonable answer, I might proceed. How about you? Hey! In the years since I had Will Thomas on, inevitably when I'm interviewed by anybody, they always ask me, hey, what about chemtrails? Along with everything else they ask me, they always say, what do you think about chemtrails? And I always say, well, I don't know. And, you know, that's kind of still my position. But, you know, I have an absolutely open mind. And if you can prove to me that the chemical soup in this stuff is man-made, then fine. I'm willing to believe, William. What do we know chemically about what's being sprayed?
2: We have two very good independent lab tests taken some years apart. Let's go quickly back to Espanola, Ontario, a little town in central Ontario, summer of 99. Residents complaining of what they called spray planes. They call them U.S. Air Force planes going back and forth, spraying something in the sky they said was making people, particularly children, sick over a 50-square-mile area. Now, no one had heard of Will Thomas. No one had heard of chemtrails. These people came forward. They made such a fuss, Art, that finally the Ministry of Environment, the provincial ministry, was called in kicking and screaming, and they did tests. There was a town meeting, and they refused to release their test, their air test results. There was a near riot.
1: What?
2: Reported by the CBC.
1: No, wait. Stop right there. They refused to, in other words, they had a town meeting to reveal, apparently,
2: right,
1: the test results, and then they refused to do it at the town meeting, citing what?
2: Citing everything is fine, go back to sleep, no problems, but they would not release the actual data.
1: Citing what?
2: Citing, trust us, everything's fine. Well, the local people did not trust them. Everything was not fine. It made national press.
1: Yes.
2: And so an individual in the town collected some of the fallout. We're talking chemtrail fallout,
1: right,
2: through rain samples. And he took them to an independent lab and had them analyzed and sent me the test report. And the lab test report showed levels of aluminum 7 times higher than the provincial permissible safety limits. This was a town away from industrial areas.
1: Is there a way this could have occurred naturally?
2: No way that we can find naturally. This was an anomalous spike without an industrial source. But that's one test. Okay, it doesn't make proof, but it's one.
1: And well, I was going to say, right, not proof.
2: No, but
1: it's... But
2: it's pretty strong. We have 7 times provincial safety limits of a material, aluminum. And also, by the way, this lab found even higher levels of quartz particulates. We're talking microscopic now,
1: quartz,
2: highly reflective quartz. And
1: quartz.
2: No one could understand where that might have come from. You know, you
1: highly
2: have to ask yourself.
1: Highly reflective quartz.
2: Yeah.
1: So what would be the theory there? Perhaps reflecting sunlight or reflecting something?
2: Well, that's exactly right. We have the Hughes patent in the early 90s, the actual blueprint for the reduction of global warming by spreading sunlight-reflected materials in the upper atmosphere, they were talking about aluminum, actually aluminum oxide.
1: Right.
2: And, of course, quartz is also highly reflective. So it matched our criteria for the patent.
1: All right.
2: All right. Now we jump ahead to November 2002, and I get a call from Edmonton, Alberta, from a Dave Dickey. Now, this is a landscape man. He's been doing this for many years. He works for the city of Edmonton doing landscape, and he noticed plants and trees getting sick and dying. And so they did some tests of the soil, and they found the electrical conductivity was off the upper limits of the scale.
1: Huh.
2: I think it was 4.6 instead of 1. And he thought, gee, I wonder if these airplanes we see going back and forth spraying or at least emitting something had something to do with the electrical conductivity in the soil. So he took some samples of snow falling through these trails that he was seeing. He took them to Norwest Labs, and I have a copy of report 336566, November 14, 2002. And guess what?
1: What?
2: They found unaccountably elevated levels of aluminum and barium. Well, what does this mean, elevated? It means it's off the provincial charts. They had never seen levels this high.
1: Okay.
2: Barium, of course, was identified along with the aluminum by two scientists at Wright-Patterson Air Force Base speaking to award-winning reporter Bob Fitrakis about their work on two projects for the U.S. Air Force, one involving aluminum oxide seating and the other barium, spraying barium antennas, they called it, in the sky to bounce radio and radar waves over the horizon. Barium, by the way, is more reflective than glass in terms of reflecting sunlight or radio beams. So we have two scientists at Wright-Patterson confirming the Air Force project in print. We have the aluminum and barium identified as belonging to these Air Force projects in our lab samples from Edmonton, and the aluminum part at least confirmed in Espanola, Ontario. It doesn't get much better than that, I don't think.
1: You think that's absolute proof then that somebody is absolutely injecting materials in what? Jet fuel or spraying them through with external tanks or what?
2: The patent called for it to be put into jet fuel. In fact, using airliners to do this, you just switch to your main tank at altitude and then emit these 10 micron particles. Now, a human hair is 100 microns across, so these are absolutely microscopic.
1: Sure.
2: They said the airlines might not go for it, and they said people on the ground might get upset over the visual whitening of the sky, which is exactly what so many people have been seeing here in North America since 98.
1: Well, again, the fellow who wrote the little critical bit that I read, you know, suggested that if what you say is going on, it would be so logistically a nightmare that it would stick out like a sore thumb. How do you answer that?
2: Well, I answer it by saying the United States Air Force has 700, they admit to 700 tanker planes. They fly all the time.
1: No, but I mean the gathering of the materials, the dispensing, the loading, the, you know, the whole logistical nightmare associated with a project of that magnitude.
2: Yes, I take his point. My counterpoint is the airplanes are fueled. The trucks roll onto the apron and fuel. You don't have to tell everybody what's in the trucks that you put into the airplanes.
1: That's true, but
2: it's a major project. Aluminum oxide, I'm told by scientists, is about as common and ubiquitous as sand. It's a pretty easy material to come by.
1: Well, okay, that's true, but there would be a point, a place at which, at some factory, where they would have to introduce this safely to the fuel, right?
2: I imagine so, yes. That and the barium, when they use the barium.
1: So do you think logistically they could get away with that?
2: Well, I've covered similar big stories. I guess my only answer is I wrote a book on the Gulf War syndrome, and they got away with that for 10 years.
1: Yeah, that's a good
2: injecting
1: point.
2: People with things that made them very ill indeed. We have top secret experimentation. We have HAARP in Alaska, as you well know.
1: Oh.
2: Atomic experiments. I mean, it goes on. So this could be a close hold project people aren't informed about. We've seen it again and again in the U.S. military.
1: Do you believe
2: you don't
1: that
2: need
1: some
2: to
1: of
2: know,
1: these?
2: You simply don't know.
1: Do you believe that some of these things being sprayed, Will, are perhaps related to HAARP? Do you think that there is been a suggestion that HAARP, with what it bounces off the ionosphere, might interact with some of these particles being sprayed from planes? Do you think that might be, there could be something to that, weather control connected?
2: I called Bernard Eastland in Texas and caught him at his backyard barbecue, and of course he's the man who invented HAARP.
1: Yes.
2: And I said, what about this? We have this material. Is it possible? And we have this cobweb material, I said, that's coming down, but it doesn't act like cobwebs. It's 40, 60 feet long, drapes over power lines, airports, police cruisers. What is this stuff? Could this be a polymer? And if so, could that be related to HAARP? And he told me, interesting you mentioned that, because there's a company in Ohio, that's where Wright-Patterson is, as we mentioned, and that produces a polymer that can be tuned to the RF or the radio frequency of HAARP. He said, I don't know if that's the case, but it's certainly possible. I said, well, why did you invent this thing, this HAARP, in the first place? He said, for weather modification. That was our primary goal.
1: Have you ever heard HAARP?
2: Oh, yes. I heard it during the woodpecker, the Soviet version.
1: No. This, I'm talking about the Alaskan HAARP setup. You've never heard that. Listen carefully. This was recorded within the last week. This is HAARP. These are bounces off the ionosphere. Might interact with some of these particles being sprayed from planes. Do you think that might be, there could be something to that, weather control connected?
2: I called Bernard Eastland in Texas and caught him at his backyard barbecue, and of course he's the man who invented HAARP.
1: Yes.
2: And I said, what about this? We have this material. Is it possible? And we have this cobweb material, I said, that's coming down, but it doesn't act like cobwebs. It's 40, 60 feet long, drapes over power lines, airports, police cruisers. What is this stuff? Could this be a polymer? And if so, could that be related to HAARP? And he told me, interesting you mentioned that, because there's a company in Ohio, that's where Wright-Patterson is, as we mentioned, and that produces a polymer that can be tuned to the RF or the radio frequency of HAARP. He said, I don't know if that's the case, but it's certainly possible. I said, well, why did you invent this thing, this HAARP, in the first place? He said, for weather modification. That was our primary goal.
1: Have you ever heard HAARP?
2: Oh, yes. I heard it during I heard the woodpecker, the Soviet version.
1: No. This, I'm talking about the Alaskan HAARP setup. You've never heard that. Listen carefully.

0: tension, and that produces a polymer that can be tuned to the RF or the radio frequency of HARP. He said, I don't know if that's the case, but it's certainly possible. I said, well, why did you invent this thing, this HARP, in the first place? He said, for weather modification. That was our primary goal.
1: Have you ever heard HARP?
0: Oh, yes. I heard it during I heard the woodpecker, the Soviet version.
1: No. I'm talking about the Alaskan HARP setup. You've never heard that. Listen carefully. This was recorded within the last week. This is HARP. These are giant antennas, acres of antennas in Alaska, producing a signal like the one you're hearing right now, called HARP. That's one transmission. Here again is another. You're hearing HARP from Alaska, as recorded within the last week. There you got it, Will. That's HARP. That's two examples of HARP in the last week.
0: That's fantastic. I will say that the two scientists interviewed at Columbus Alive did confirm that HARP was involved with one of their projects. They didn't use the word chemtrails, but that's what they were referring to, the two separate Air Force projects. They said HARP was involved. As you noted, HARP is involved with the ionosphere, but it goes right through the lower atmosphere unless, and Bernard Eastland confirmed this in our conversation, unless you put some kind of reflective material or matrix in the atmosphere, and then you can bounce HARP off of that and heat the atmosphere and mess with the weather and local conditions that way.
1: Man, that seems awfully open of him in a kind of a casual conversation with somebody named Will Thomas, who's known to talk about this sort of thing publicly. Weren't you surprised that he would reveal that?
0: Not really. He hadn't heard of me, and he was very proud of his invention, Art.
1: Oh.
0: And he liked to talk about it. He was very, very proud of it. And, of course, he emphasized, and I must emphasize as well, he didn't know this thing. He just said, yes, this is all very possible. We built it to do these things, and I'm very proud of what we've accomplished. And if you go to his website now, you'll see a menu of future projects with all kinds of tampering on the menu as they increase, and by the way, ramp up the power of HARP to, they're heading toward 1 billion watts of power.
1: I know.
0: Holy smokes.
1: I know. I said it at the beginning of this segment when I came in, Will. If I was, the vice president or the president or in charge of something very important at a governmental level, and I saw three hurricanes come sailing in and cause about $20 billion damage, I'm sure I would turn to the best scientists I have, and I'd ask them, look, where are we? Where is the frontier? What can we do? Is there anything we can do to prevent these catastrophic storms from landing on the U.S. mainland, or can we lessen them before they get here? What are our options? If they're not doing that high up in government with all the modern technology we live with today, then they're derelict in their duty.
0: In fact, that's already happened. President Eisenhower, after six killer hurricanes hit the East Coast, you might remember 1954-55, I think there were something like 400 deaths, billions of dollars in damages. Eisenhower did get on the horn and say, let's get going. We have to do something. Deal with these hurricanes. And then we saw an outgrowth of that. The military got very involved with hurricane modification. The Navy Weapons Center in 1960 came up with cloud seeding dispensers, and then we have Operation Storm Fury coming out of that presidential request.
1: Well, Will, so you and I then really both understand that. I think any reasonable person would understand that and probably agree with it, but one question the common citizen would have across your nation, Canada, and here in the U.S., logically would be, well, okay, they're trying to do something. Probably have good cause for what they're good intentions for what they're doing, we hope. But is any of this making people sick? That would be the concern of the people here on the ground.
0: Well, that's one concern. I guess their answer would be no, it's not. We're not talking the chemtrails.

0: Those that we've been speaking about.
1: What's your answer?
0: We're talking about spraying hurricanes over open ocean waters.
1: Yes.
0: Where presumably you're not going to make people sick. We can't say the same for the creatures down below. The bigger problem, Art, is that you might unbalance some very big circulatory systems in ways we cannot foresee. Now, Dynamat insists, when I call them, they said there's no downside to this, but in fact, my thought is, and I'm an ocean sailor, if you manage to take the energy out of the biggest energy system on the planet, it doesn't go away. It has to go somewhere else. So what in the world are we going to cause if we start trying to and accomplishing snuffing hurricanes?
1: Well, maybe nothing good. Will, hurricanes are the biggest heat exchangers the world has. That's what they do, is exchange heat. And if we didn't have them, then presumably something else would happen not good. There's sort of a part of the ecosystem on Earth. They perform a function, even though sometimes for us it's catastrophic. They do perform a function for Earth, right?
0: Very right. They're air conditioners, Art, actually. They pull cold air from the poles down to the tropics. So you turn off the air conditioners, and we're going to heat up the tropics, and we're going to have even bigger superstorms, some scientists feel.
1: All right. So is this the case that you presented to Dino Gel people as one perhaps unintended side effect, if they are successful?
0: Actually, I said this some years ago on air, and they contacted me by email.
1: Really?
0: Said, basically, you know, we don't appreciate that. We don't agree with you. And I said, that's fair game. But we're messing with a chaotic system. A hurricane is a chaotic system. And we know from chaos theory that if we change any of the initial conditions, even very slightly, we can have very wildly varying, unpredictable effects. And scientists are saying if you seed hurricanes and change the hurricane's intensity, it will change course. It will wobble off its predicted course, and it could smack into some place where you don't intend it to go.
1: Well, again, I'm in sympathy with the idea of preventing these catastrophes. And the other day, I idly thought on the air, I think it was last weekend sometime or another, maybe even though the hurricane has to keep going, maybe we could create a way to have them go around in circles out there, or, you know, erratically take off up into the middle of the Atlantic instead of hitting Florida. They'd still presumably perform their function without producing the catastrophe on land that they do. And that was sort of an idle thought. But, I mean, I'm not against the concept of trying to stop these catastrophes if we can do it without creating a bigger one.
0: Oh, absolutely. And, in fact, I had the same thought the other day. Hurricanes are guided by so-called steering winds. We don't know much about how they work, but we know that a hurricane is like a piece of wood in a river current, and it goes where these steering currents guide it. If we could guide the steering currents, presumably we could help these things do what they want to do, which is to recurve back to the northwest out into open, colder water, where they run out of heat energy and dissipate, as you say, after doing their thing. Again, we don't know about unintended side effects, but I think no one's going to argue against saving life and property, and maybe, just maybe, that's a way to do it. Turning these things off completely sounds like a very bad idea.
1: All right, William, hold on. William Thomas is my guest. Subject, chemtrails, the seeding of hurricanes. And I guess maybe sort of a general discussion, don't you know, about what man ought and ought not be doing with regard to the weather. It seems like we can do so little, and yet behind the scenes they may be doing so much. Who knows? That's what we're talking about.

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1: In order to understand a little more about whether all this really could be going on or whether it's simple fantasy, is to ask yourself the question. If you were a high government official virtually ruling the country that ran the world, that would be us. Well, at least partially run the world. Certainly, and you saw all these catastrophes occurring. You looked at the North Pole and saw it was melting, saw the South calving away, and you saw the hurricanes getting bigger and fiercer and more damaging, and weather all or deserts encroaching on towns. You saw all this happening in our environment, and you had the power. Wouldn't you turn to your scientists?

0: Incidentally, should you wish to connect with me for some important reason, it's eminently possible I would be Art Bell, A-R-T-B-E-L-L, at mindspring.com, or, alternately, artbell@aol.com. That would be how you could... Oh, you could also go to my website, or no, incorrect, the website, coasttocoastam.com, and go to Fast Blast, and then dispatch me off a quick message, which, with some luck, will appear on my computer, as many have now, reference what we're talking about at the moment with Will Thomas. Jeremy Willett in Greensboro, North Carolina, asks, have your guest explain just how it is that chemtrail chemicals could possibly be introduced into jet fuel when the combustion chamber of a typical jet engine reaches more than 1,100 degrees Fahrenheit. Most particulate matter would simply be vaporized at any such temp.
1: Good question, Art. I asked a former engineer for Alcoa Aluminum that question, and further I said, this sounds highly abrasive, aluminum oxide. Wouldn't that destroy the turbine blades in a jet engine? And his answer to both was, no, it would survive the temperatures. And he said, at that size, you know, a tenth of the diameter of a human hair or smaller, he said, quote, it would polish the blades, but it wouldn't destroy the engine. He also said, without my prompting, it would leave a brilliant white plume in the sky.
0: Mm-hmm. All right. How about the same question for you. If you were, again, in some type of high government position, you would almost surely turn to your top science people and say, is there something we can do? So I just can't imagine that we're not doing something. Certainly the Russians have made some noise about it. What do you know about the Russians, Will? They don't operate under quite the same strict constraints that perhaps we do.
1: I know this about the Russians, Art. I was offshore in my 31-foot boat off Conception in 1978, make that 79, January, and we were hit by a full-on hurricane. I have a picture of this storm that nearly killed us, and we were listening on our shortwave receiver to the woodpeckers chirp, chirp, chirp, and at that time, the Soviets had put seven harp-like transmitters arrayed around a town you may have heard of called Chernobyl, They were messing with the jet stream, trying to get a decent harvest from their farms because they had miserable weather, and they succeeded, and Alaska had a tremendously warm winter that winter, and as I said, they appear to have triggered, not prevented, but triggered this unusual hurricane that nearly killed us. So that's what I know about the Russians and playing around with the jet stream.
0: Or if you take it, as I said, up another level, Will, and you look at the North Pole melting so quickly, we're going to have to learn to navigate the new ocean up there very soon.
1: Yes.
0: South calving off. Glaciers melting and disappearing. That was the World News Tonight story the other night, ABC World News Tonight, about the glaciers disappearing in China. Actually, all over the world.
1: Yes.
0: Will, you'd look to try to do something about all of this, maybe not just the localized weather, but the entire environment.
1: Absolutely. The late Edward Teller stood up at an international emergency seminar on these matters in 98 and said, let's spray a sunscreen. Let's do the quick fix. People aren't going to park their cars, obviously, so we'll spray these chemicals, reflect 1% of sunlight. He said, don't worry, we've run the computer simulations at Lawrence Livermore, and it says it will actually work. If we spray 10 million tons of this stuff, we'll have no net warming as we double CO2 by the year 2050. This is the man who gave us the H-bomb and the plan to carve new harbors out of the American coastline using atom bombs. Okay, so, there's been a concerted rush to do something about this, and primarily financial, not environmental, because your biggest environmental lobby on the planet is not Greenpeace, of course. It's the insurance companies and the reinsurance companies that insure them.
0: Yes, I've heard the insurance companies in Florida were quickly reinsuring prior to these hurricanes, getting very concerned. I mean, this has been catastrophic in terms of insurance, to be sure. $20 billion is a bunch of money. Now, there's one other sort of darker aspect to this whole weather control modification bit, and I guess it's got to be considered. We've been considering the possible, benevolent uses of it. Well, it may not all be benevolent. Certainly, the weather could be a weapon as well. You could do mind-boggling damage to a country or a region with the not-so-benevolent control of weather. So it would be a weapon. What I'm saying is it could be a weapon.
1: Well, the Russians certainly think so. Pravda, I'm looking at Pravda, January 15th, 03. Nothing goes out in Pravda without the government's okay. And they condemned HAARP. They said HAARP endangers the world. They said HAARP is causing earthquakes in our country, killing people. HAARP is, they alleged, connected with our incomprehensible apathy of our entire population. So they were very unhappy with HAARP as a weapon. We saw, what is it, Art 75, Operation Popeye, Vietnam. Let's spray the Ho Chi Minh Trail and wash away this main supply route.
0: Oh, yes.
1: That didn't work, but it, when that story was exposed, it ended up in the ENMAD Treaty, passed unanimously in the UN. The U.S. signed it. The Soviets signed it.
0: But it shows that we're not afraid to try things like that.
1: Oh, not at all. If we have the science, we're gonna, and the technology, we're gonna do it to, quote, see what will happen.
0: Well, you're an investigative reporter, Will. Is there any way that you think you can breach whatever security might exist around attempts right now to modify weather, either as a weapon or as something to help the country out? How do you go after a story like that?
1: Boy, no, I can't breach top secret, but I can diligently research, and I have other people helping me on this, and I look to what is published, and there's plenty there. We're looking at this Vision 2020, U.S. military project to control the Earth's atmosphere, oceans, subsurface, subterranean. And isn't it interesting that after Dennis Kucinich, this is for our critic earlier, Art, Ohio Representative Kucinich introduced H.R. 2977, House Resolution 2977, October 2001, to ban space weapons, including chemtrails. They went back to him, Columbus Alive, and said, why in the world are you introducing a bill to ban chemtrails when the Air Force calls this a hoax? And he replied, he said, the truth is, because he served on the committee overseeing the project, there's an entire program in the Department of Defense, Vision for 2020, doing this, doing chemtrails, and doing similar projects. And, of course, he had to back down under intense fire, and that bill was rewritten as H.R. 3616 without chemtrails.
0: So it got pulled out. Do you know the mechanism, how that got pulled out, where the pressure came from?
1: Yes, I do.
0: Yes.
1: According to Columbus Alive, he couldn't get the Union of Concerned Scientists or Federation of American Scientists, those two bodies, on board. And apparently it was because it would break their rice bowl that some of them were involved in these projects and didn't want to see them canceled. And he came under a firestorm and had to back off from that. But he did reveal this government project. If you type in Vision for 2020 or Vision 2020,
0: yes,
1: you should find some interesting documentations. Also type in owning the weather in Google, and you'll see the U.S. military has been involved in trying to own the weather for some year.
0: Yes, the U.S. military. Not NOAA, mind you, folks, but, you know, it'd be all right, I suppose, NOAA owned the weather. I'd be more comfortable with that than the military owning the weather. That's a kind of a bold statement to make for the military, isn't it?
1: It's a very frightening statement. First, we don't know how to, quote, control this, what the unintended effects would be of trying to weaponize huge geophysical weapons like HAARP, like chemtrails, like hurricane seeding as weapons, creating earthquakes. This has resonance. This has consequences. And when you mess with chaotic systems, you cannot foresee what they will be. So this makes me very nervous.
0: Well, even though I'm sure they've considered it as a weapon, even if you just consider the, you know, the potential benign things they're trying to do, prevent hurricanes from striking land, big bad ones, lessening them, whatever, there's still a calculated risk in what they're doing. And I assume that with the DynoGel people, DynoMat, is it? DynoGel?
1: DynoMat, yes.
0: You had a conversation along these lines, I'm sure, didn't you? About unintended consequences. How did they feel?
1: Oh, no downside risk, no problem. The benefits of saving tens of billions of dollars in damages and hundreds of lives outweigh any risk. This I'm getting from their own sources, their own published sources. What I asked in particular was to the president, Peter Cardani, just a few days ago, do you have U.S. government and or military involvement in your company? And his answer was no. We would like government involvement. We would like the funding to ramp up our projects,
0: sure,
1: but we don't have it. So I said, thank you. And after we concluded our interview and I was hanging up, I said, oh, just one quick question. I have a press report here, Associated Press, saying in October 2001, the U.S. Air Force was involved in seeding tropical storms off the Florida coast using your product. It says 9 Air Force planes, 330,000-pound payload. That would be a KC-10 tanker, though they didn't
0: really
1: say that.
0: Really?
1: And he made no reply.
0: Really?
1: Yeah.
0: You sure you hadn't left the line already?
1: Well, I was taking notes, and I was listening for that answer. Now, we can't. My research and I cannot find that AP press story to confirm the 9 planes and the poundage. But I've got the, you know, I have the story. I can't go to source. However, when I asked him about the October 2001 military test,
0: yes,
1: busting a tropical storm,
0: right,
1: the same coast we've seen the gel washing up repeatedly, silence ensued.
0: Uh-huh. Is this all then, at this point, you're convinced that answer was straightforward? It's private money doing this?
1: I'm not sure of your question. I think it would take the U.S. Air Force. NOAA, by the way, ran these computer simulations. He sent them a jar of his product. They got excited. They
0: checked it out. Let me clarify my question. You're convinced that it's private money at this point, or you're convinced that it's military money?
1: I'm open. I don't have evidence, but I'm convinced that the military has been. I can document their interest going back to 1947. I can document in my book, Chemtrails Confirmed, their continuing and intensified interest in weather and storm modification in the years 2000 to date. It seems to me, as you've been saying tonight, almost silly to suggest that they would not be interested,
0: indeed,
1: very interested, in what DynoMat is doing in Florida.
0: All right, DynoMat or others, is it your view that Charlie or Francis or Ivan were tampered with?
1: Again, it's very possible that Francis was seeded with this gel because we have two independent reports of something very unusual in terms of gel washing up on those West Palm Beach, Floridas. All three hurricanes you mentioned acted very unpredictably, which, of course, is the golden rule of hurricanes. They don't do what we think they're going to do, but these were very strange. And I was taken, I kept getting calls from a friend out in California who was monitoring three televisions and taping everything. Rich Valleys in Santa Cruz kept saying, look at this. And I did have a look last night, Art, and the eye wall of Ivan, as you recall, as it closed the coast there, the Gulf Coast, basically disintegrated. It certainly caught the attention of
0: it sure did,
1: of CNN. And that southwestern quadrant got very jaggedy and ragged. And guess what? Lo and behold, New Orleans was spared being buried under 18 feet of water on Bourbon Street.
0: Well, you're absolutely correct about that. I mean, unaccountably, Ivan had been, except for a couple of weakenings, just one of the more ferocious Category 5 storms. Several times along its path, it became Category 5. I watched every minute of it almost. And for it to disintegrate in the manner it did, in the southern portion that was still over water, just as it hit land, was amazing.
1: It was amazing. There was a driveway, as my friend Rich explained, and as I saw with my own eyes, this big, wide lane into the eye. Now, let's be fair. The meteorologists will say, oh, yeah, well, these things pulled dry air off the coastline as they approach land. And we heard for the very first time in our lives this dry zone term of dry air. Well, it seems to be in a counterclockwise rotating storm. You're pulling dry air off a coast, you're going to pull it into the northwest quadrant. This driveway was in the southwest quadrant over open ocean. It was quite striking. It doesn't prove anything, but observationally, it even caught the attention of meteorologists. And, of course, going back to Francis quickly, as we saw as it approached land, the eye opened up to 70 nautical miles instead of 20 to 30, and every meteorologist on air was exclaiming over that, saying they'd never seen anything like that
0: before. I know. I also noted everything you're saying about the peculiar way some of these hurricanes performed, and I know a lot of the audience followed this very closely and will verify in their own minds that all of this, in fact, did occur. A couple of the hurricanes took really strange jogs to avoiding certain islands,
1: yes.
0: Just unaccountable strange jogs. So it was kind of interesting watching, and I had my mind on all of this as I watched William and thought about it. And thought, well, are we seeing evidence of tampering? And if so, maybe it did do some good, or maybe it caused one of them to turn the wrong way at the wrong time and intensify at the wrong time. I don't know.
1: Well, we don't know, Art, but we do know that Francis slowed down. It did lose some steam in wind strength and forward speed, but that caused more damage because Francis slowed down to 5 miles an hour, as you know, and sat over Florida for 13 hours. And flooded the place after knocking it sideways with its winds. So, you know, my friend Rich kept calling me, and I said, come on, you know, I just don't know about this. And jokingly, Art, I said to him, if you find me a news clip of gel washing ashore, I'll go with this story. And by goodness, he called me back and said, I have not one, but two clips of gel washing ashore. And at that point,
0: so that's what put you onto this, huh?
1: Yeah, he put me onto it. It took some doing. I was very skeptical, even though I've done the research in storm modification. I said, you've got to find the smoking gun. Find me the gel. And I was floored when he came up with these clips.
0: Well,
1: we're talking WFOR-TV, by the way,
0: oh,
1: down there in West Palm Beach, and CBS affiliate.
0: The CBS affiliate in Palm Beach?
1: Pompano Beach.
0: Pompano Beach. All right.
1: Yep.
0: Well, between chemtrails and now looking into the possible manipulation of hurricanes, you're almost typecast, aren't you, as an investigative reporter? It looks like the rest of your career is going to be looking into this kind of thing, doesn't it?
1: Oh, dear, I hope not, but I think you're right. And typecast is one word, Art. I would use the word radioactive. It's very hard to get published in the mainstream media now. They don't want to go near stories like this.
0: Well, right, and I don't know that I blame them. At any rate, hold tight. I want to go to the phones when we get back and begin to let the audience, either by fast blast or telephone, ask you questions, Will, all right?
1: Good.
0: All right, then, that's coming up here in a moment. There are so many questions about all of this, from HAARP to the possible manipulation of hurricanes to the chemtrail story that we've now been following for years. All of it open ground. If you have questions for Will Thomas, you know the doors to walk through. From the high desert in the middle of the night, which is exactly where we do business, this is Coast to Coast AM.

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1: Be absolutely sure before the night is over, you check out my make sure you check out my webcam photo up there and take a look at that storm track for Hurricane, the hurricane that's going to come roaring through Javier, come roaring through Arizona, come roaring through the American Great Desert and get us. Well, not really, but it's aimed at us.

0: Good morning, wherever you are. I'm Art Bell. I'm in discussion with William Thomas about, chemtrails and the possibility of mass attempts at weather modification, some of which, if you looked at what went on with these hurricanes, you might believe perhaps occurred. It's a fascinating subject. For most of our lives, we've all thought there's just not a darn thing you can do about the weather. Well, maybe there is. Will, welcome back. Let's go to some phones and see what's out there. On my international line, you are on the air. Where are you calling from, please?
1: Yes, Art, calling from Hong Kong.
0: Hong Kong. Wow. That's a good first caller. Welcome to the program.
1: Thank you very much, and it's a joy to be able to talk with you. I have more than a passing interest in the topic tonight. I've really enjoyed the discussion. I've had meteorology as a hobby since I was a kid. And I'm just wondering the idea of tinkering with these huge weather systems seems fascinating to discuss, but I wonder if we're not ignoring some more practical things we can do. Here in Hong Kong, for example, most all of the buildings now are reinforced steel and concrete, and when typhoons come roaring through here, not much happens. It's just been amazing to me to watch the video from the U.S. Back home and see how much damage has been done, mostly because of the housing codes and lack of preparedness to sustain the kinds of damage that these big storms can do.
0: Well, it's a kind of a different sort of a question, but sure, why not? Let's ask. He says that not much happens in Hong Kong because of the nature of their building. That's strange, because when I was in Hong Kong, I saw massive construction with bamboo. But that issue aside, he says they're well-built and they withstand the typhoons that come roaring through. And he certainly makes a good point about the damage that occurs to us. And then, of course, down in the Caribbean, where construction practices are perhaps not quite what they are here on the mainland. William? William? William Thomas? Oh, well, it looks like William is not on the line. Okay, that's easy enough. We dial him. Oh, well, this is live talk radio, folks, and that kind of thing occurs. So we just put up with it, and phone company occasionally does this, and there's simply nothing we can do about it except what I'm doing right now. And that's redialing William. So let's see if we can get him back on the line here. William, are you there?
2: Yeah, hello.
0: Hi, William.
2: Yeah,
0: I have no idea how that occurred or what occurred, but, I guess you probably did not hear the question. It was a caller from Hong Kong,
2: yes.
0: And he was saying that the buildings in Hong Kong are constructed very well, withstand typhoons, on a regular basis and do so with very little damage, whereas through the Caribbean and the U.S., even the U.S., which is thought to be pretty well built, we suffer enormous amounts of damage. Any thoughts on that?
2: I've lived in Hong Kong, and I rode out more than one typhoon in Hong Kong, and boy, I don't know. Typhoons are much bigger storms in area. They're extremely violent. They're hurricanes on amphetamines, really. So
0: they are. They have much more time to build going out across the Pacific Ocean.
2: Right.
0: So his question is pretty interesting.
2: Well, Art, we're seeing again and again in news accounts after hurricanes make landfall in Florida, angry fingers pointed at contractors cutting corners. I heard something fascinating during all of these events in the past few weeks that changing the nails. Okay, the nails on roofing in Florida to a different type of nail can keep your roof on your house up to much greater wind speeds. But if you try to save a dime, your roof comes off at lower wind speeds.
0: That is interesting, and I guess it has to do with construction technique. First time caller line, you're on the air with William Thomas. Hi.
3: Hi, Art. What an honor to talk to you. Hi, William.
2: Hi there.
3: I live in the Pacific Northwest, Gig Harbor, Washington. My name is Margaret, and from the vantage that our home sits on, high on a bluff, we look one way in Puget Sound, the other way on the other end. One way is Vashon Island, the other way it goes out more towards the sound. But we see these tankers regularly. We see them fairly low as they climb out, and then they go out and around, and then we see them start to show up on the other side laying down their chemtrails. And it's just amazing to us. I mean, just amazing. We're an airline family. I've been a flight attendant for 15 years. My husband's a pilot for 30 years. I mean, we know what a contrail is, and believe me, this is not what we're seeing. It's so blatant. However, the other thing is that my daughter and I became very, very, very ill, and especially myself. And the doctors were pretty mystified, other than to say we showed signs of toxic poisoning of some type. So after everything that was investigated that they could think of, they suggested hair samples go off to a forensic lab. Now, I think they did that mostly. They wanted that on my daughter to make sure she wasn't being poisoned. The forensic lab called me with the results and to warn me ahead of time, telling me not to be shocked when we got them. But we did both have heavy metal poisoning.
0: Metal poisoning. Ma'am, please, let me stop you. You said you were a flight attendant. Your husband, a commercial pilot?
3: Yes, my husband and my son.
0: All right. Well, then your husband, his opinion, and certainly yours too, but his opinion is very valuable. And you're saying he's stating without question that these are not normal contrails, and he
3: absolutely
0: ought to know.
3: Absolutely, they're not.
0: He's not available right now, is he?
3: No, he's flying.
0: Oh, he's flying right now. All right.
3: Yes.
0: Well, then we don't want to know who he flies for. Don't tell us.
3: Yeah.
0: Does he have any inside information, or do you, about any of this, other than observationally, as you've given us already, which is very valuable? But, I mean, do you know anything?
3: I know some things that I just can't say because of implications, the person that it might implicate. But he has talked to a couple air traffic controller friends of his that said that they have actually complained because they feel that it is clouding the radar and almost becoming an unsafe situation at times.
0: Wow. That's a wow. William?
2: That's absolutely correct, ma'am. That haze on the radar has been reported. The deep sky source who manages air traffic control for the northeastern United States says, and controllers, by the way, at all major airports across the United States confirm that they are being ordered to bring in commercial airliners below these formations of radar-identified tankers spraying the particulates because of the hazard you are mentioning.
3: That's absolutely right. And the other thing they're doing is air traffic is changing. The patterns are changing. They're actually having days where they're you know, rerouting the commercial pilots because of that.
2: I can confirm that, yes.
3: Yes. And, you know, my question to you was, it seems to us in our observations that this seems to be the heaviest. And for us, you said sometimes there'll be weeks without it. I can say that here it's been relentless all spring and summer. But it seems to happen most ahead of weather fronts, weather patterns moving in. Is that could that be correct or not? Or
0: William?
2: Ma'am, that's my observation here. I'm just north of you up around Vancouver Island. That's our observation as these planes come down the coast. And it's also the observation of people in Denver, Colorado, where there's fronts coming over the mountains, people in Phoenix, another hot zone. In fact, people across America have been pointing out for years that these are often, we see this chemtrail activity ahead of advancing storm fronts. And it seems to sometimes make them very much worse in terms of precipitation.
0: Wow. Well, that was an incredible call. William, she obviously knew a lot more than she was willing to talk about here on the air. I don't blame her. But there must be an awful lot more people like her out there. Now, you're the investigative journalist. You're the guy who's in the middle of all this. It makes sense they would contact you if they know stuff and want to talk. How do they get hold of you?
2: Please go to my website, willthomas.net, willthomas.net. Contact my tech support. There's email address right on the site, throughout the site, and I am very, very careful of my sources. For example, our deep sky source, we're now 3 years into talking to this gentleman. He has not been identified. We will not, and I will not, ever reveal a source. So you are safe to contact me. And if you're concerned, we'll set up a safe way of communication. but I really appreciate calls like the last one, obviously, and any detailed information that can be passed to me would be very gratifying, let's say, after 6 years on the chem trail.
0: Yes, on the chem trail. William, your latest book, you do have a new book, right, called The Imperfect Storm, The Imperfect Storm.
2: That's right.
0: What a name. That's a cool name. What is this book all about?
2: Okay, this book is the history of weather modification and a detailed look at the three hurricanes we've been discussing tonight. I've been working day and night for the past few weeks putting this out. This will be available as an audio download, a narrated download with photographs on the net. Please check back, folks, on my website, willthomas.net, later on next week and check out this new book. Or if you like, call this number, 1-866-470-0740. Quickly, 1-866-470-0740, and they'll put you on a list, and we will contact you when this is available.
0: And you're telling me The Imperfect Storm includes information about the last three hurricanes we just had?
2: Absolutely.
0: That is a very recent work.
2: I would say it's a work in progress. I'm just finishing the Ivan section, but it's ready to go starting tomorrow afternoon. It's ready to go.
0: Well, that's really something. All right. Wildcard Line, you're on the air with William Thomas. Good morning.
4: Good morning, gentlemen.
0: Hi.
4: Hi, this is Matt calling from Tampa. Down here, a proud member of the Hurricane of the Week Club.
0: Yes, sir.
2: Yes.
4: Okay. Just one thing. Two. First off, the possibility that when Francis got seated, that a lot of the energy got transferred to Ivan, and also the fact that when Charlie was coming up the coast, it was heading right for us, and literally at the last minute, it cut over and hit what could be termed probably the best part of the state for it to hit as far as minimizing the damage and death and all that.
0: Yeah, that is absolutely, of course, true, but what about his first statement? Doing something to one hurricane would leave energy in place for another hurricane or transfer energy to it in that sense.
2: It does make sense. That's fascinating. I frankly had not considered that. It does make perfect sense. And as the gentleman knows very well, the hurricane did miss Tampa. And people ordered to evacuate or suggested to evacuate Tampa, some of them fled right into its path as it increased speed quite drastically, surprising the forecasters.
0: And intensity.
2: Yes.
0: That was amazing. That was amazing, as was the fact that New Orleans would have been virtually obliterated.
2: Yes.
0: And as it was, you could hardly see a breeze stir in New Orleans. It was amazing the way it happened. But, you know, I realize you can say, well, yeah, hey, that's freaky weather. That's the way it goes. Or you can let your mind wander, and there are other possibilities. East of the Rockies, you're on the air with William Thomas.
5: Yes. My question is, do you think that HARP could possibly have anything to do with mind control? And if I could just explain why I asked that.
0: All right. Well, William is not an expert on HARP, as it were. I know he's looked at it with reference to weather control, but I don't know if he's looked into the other aspects of HARP. But all right.
5: The reason I ask is when Art played the harp sound earlier, the first thought that came into my mind as I was listening to it was kill him. Kill who? I don't know.
0: Well,
5: the next thought was please make it stop.
0: Okay. Yeah. All right. Now, I also had endless numbers of fast blasts when I played those recordings. And it was everything from, you know, that's really relaxing. Would you do it again, please? To, hey, Art, that made my back hurt. It actually caused spasms in my back. And so I got everything you can imagine when I played that, which also is worth in itself some discussion. Now, I'm not saying there wouldn't be an effect on people. Who knows? There might be. But I don't think so, the way I played it here now. But that's what people think, and, you know, so what people think is really important. I mean, what do they say about sugar pills? 30-40% of the time they cure people? Well, maybe the occasional sour pill, 30 or 40% of the time or even greater, makes people think that something's going on. William?
2: I can speak somewhat to that, Art, because when I interviewed Mr. Eastland, it was for a major article on HARP, and I did look into this, and with Dr. Nick Bagich, who you know very well up there in Alaska.
0: Sure, sure.
2: And no, I'm not convinced that HARP is a, quote, mind control weapon, and I'm not convinced that minds can be controlled to make us do specific things with something as big and random in its operation as HARP. But I'm also convinced, Art, that HARP can definitely interfere with our emotions and moods, again, not precisely, but perhaps unintended, perhaps otherwise, simply because it entrains with human brain waves at that same cyclic frequency, and it can, and Dr. Bagich confirmed this, interfere with our emotions if, this is important, if we're close enough to the transmitter. So I'm not sure of the range here.
0: To further enlighten you on HARP a little bit, William, Dr. Bagich would also tell you that one potential use of HARP is to affect an entire army on the battlefield, an opposing army, at thousands of miles of distance. So I don't know how close to the transmitter you really have to be.
2: Whoa.
0: It may be an actual application of HARP.
2: Yes.
0: West of the Rockies, you're on the air with William Thomas. Hello.
6: Yes, good morning, Art. Mr. Thomas, can you hear me okay?
2: I can.
6: I have a comment, and then I have a question, and then I'll get off the air and listen. I'm calling from the Salt Lake Valley. My name's Brad. I'm retired law enforcement. I can remember back 2 or 3 years seeing extensive contrails and stuff here from the valley as far south as the horizon, so it was difficult to estimate the altitude that they were dumping this stuff. It seemed like it was pretty low. And my question is, with the gel washing in after the storms, were any samples taken, and was any analysis made to match up with the product that was being dumped into the storm?
0: Good question, yeah.
6: Thank you very much.
0: Right. Okay, William?
2: Key question. The latest example of the televised reports, I do not have any kind of lab tests. I'm trying to reach the reporters who gave those reports on air, and I think it's probably late in the game now to get samples. However, once again, I can confirm that the earlier July test in the year 2001, this was of a thunderstorm, that gel washed ashore, and it was tested to be Dino gel. So observationally for Francis, we have a match. But in terms of science and lab tests, we do not.
0: Hmm. Are you going to be able to finally nail all this down, do you think? Is it going to take people coming forward to do it? What's it going to take?
2: Well, I don't know, Art. You know, we have lab tests. We have air traffic controllers. We have the woman tonight who phoned in. We have all but one thing. That is, a person on a flight crew phoning up with credentials or documentation to prove the statement.
0: Well, maybe
2: they would go to jail for a very long time.
0: Well, maybe we'll get that. Nevertheless, William, hold tight. We'll be right back. This is Coast to Coast AM.

0: 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The first-time caller line is area code 775-727-1222. 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
1: And William Thomas. Tomorrow night, ladies and gentlemen, Dr. Jeffrey Long is going to be here. And in case you don't remember who Dr. Jeffrey Long is, he's one of the nation's leading researchers on NDEs, near-death experiences. He's the guy who brought us Sarah. Now, I know some of you long-time listeners will remember Sarah, which was arguably the most intense, dramatic, nail-you-to-the-wall kind of NDE that anybody has ever laid out on the airwaves. I'm always tempted to bring that back and just play it for you again. It's just incredible. And Dr. Long is back tomorrow night with a young lady, Vicky, who has been blind since birth. Something you've all asked a lot about with reference to NDEs in the past. Well, Vicky has one hell of a story to tell you tomorrow night. And I probably shouldn't have used that word. It's not indicative of the nature of the NDE, but it is one hell of a story. So that is tomorrow night. If you'll just stay right where you are, it's back to William Thomas and all of you.

0: top of the morning, everybody. My guest is Will Thomas, and Will Thomas is an investigative reporter who's been looking into chemtrails and now the manipulation of hurricanes that are about to affect the United States. William, welcome back.
1: Thanks, Art.
0: Is there anything tonight so far, before I return to the phones, that we should be getting to that we have missed or that you want to add?
1: A couple of things. That Operation Popeye I referred to earlier was 1967. We talked about NMOD 1975. Now, this is interesting, Art. After the NMOD was ratified in 76, this is the treaty banning weather modification for military purposes or any modification having long-lasting effects to the weather. The UN has now come back. My researcher, Sheila Farrington, informs me. She was a former legal secretary and really keeps my feet to the fire in terms of documentation. And she says UN documents now show that the UN is in favor and is encouraging governments to practice weather modification to ameliorate human loss of life and property damage. So they seem to have turned right around on this weather mod.
0: Yeah, I'll say.
1: That's also, quickly, I went and checked Mr. Eastland's latest plans for all of us. And he, listen to this, he says his company, ESEC, has signed a contract with the European Space Agency to review the weather modification potential of his HAARP instrument up in Alaska. And he said now he wants to hit tornadoes with HAARP and turn them off. Of course, he says that will take an awful lot of power because tornadoes have power equivalent to atomic bombs going off. But he said, no worries, we're going to use high-power electromagnetic radiation beamed down from satellites. So how would you like to be beamed with high-power electromagnetic radiation?
0: Holy
1: cell phones give us
0: holy
1: problems.
0: Cow feces. Are you serious now? Are you quoting Eastland?
1: I'm quoting his website right now, within a few months.
0: They're claiming that HAARP could affect something as dynamic and geographically tiny.
1: Yes.
0: As, well,
1: yes.
0: That's incredible.
1: It's very frightening. All this electromagnetic radiation goes through us. We are antennas.
0: Well, I know, but the implication of this must be it would take an enormous amount of energy to affect a tornado, obviously. So in order to get that tight a beam back down from the ionosphere,
1: yes,
0: to just hit a tornado and not affect very adversely human beings on the ground,
1: doesn't track.
0: That's amazing. That's an amazing statement for Eastland to be making, and I would sure like to understand the technical way they could accomplish what you're talking about right now.
1: Well, I'm not sure I want to know, but he's talking about satellites zapping tornadoes. With some effects to us, some effects to wildlife, some effects to the atmosphere. But he's not done yet.
0: Some effects. Now, wait a minute. That's sort of a hole in the contract there.
1: Yeah.
0: Very fine print. What does he mean, some effects?
1: No, this is Will Thomas speaking.
0: Because
1: I've done extensive research. I've written in Scorched Earth and other books about electromagnetics, the effects of cell phones, for example. That got me fired from a long-term job with a magazine writing about cell phone effects. Maybe put my cell phone away forever.
0: You wrote about cell phones and got fired?
1: Oh, yes. I did an alternative health column, Art, for a couple of years with a magazine here on the coast. Very popular column looking at alternative healing modalities. I did a column on cell phone effects and the effects of eating microwave food, all documented with scientific research, and that was the end of my career with those folks.
0: Well, I'm no friend of cell phones either, William.
1: Good for you, Art.
0: Well, for different reasons, but, so it's very controversial whether cell phone frequencies, which are essentially microwave frequencies, very close to it, some of them are microwave, 1.9 is certainly close enough to that range. Do you feel you've proven your case with regard to the, really?
1: Stacks of evidence. We could do a show on it.
0: Well, yes, we could. I mean, but give me some high points in the chain of evidence that proves cell phones are harmful to humans.
1: Oh. Here's a quick one. Study after study after study Washington universities, Washington State, other universities, showing negative effects to humans and animals without question. Not one single study, not one, showing that they're safe. That's the high, I think, the high point right there.
0: Do they?
1: If you'd like to get into chapter and verse, you know, we can do that when I have a chance.
0: Well, that's a statement you made. Not one showing that.
1: I did a column on cell phone effects and the effects of eating microwave food, all documented with scientific research, and that was the end of my career with those folks.
0: Well, I'm no friend of cell phones either, William.
1: Good for you, Art.
0: Well, for different reasons, but, you know, so it's very controversial whether cell phone frequencies, which are essentially microwave frequencies, very close to it, some of them are microwave. 1.9 is certainly close enough to that range. Do you feel you've proven your case with regard to the really
1: stacks of evidence? We could do a show on it.
0: Well, we could. I mean, but give me some high points in the chain of evidence that proves cell phones are harmful to humans.
1: Oh, here's a quick one. Study after study after study. Universities, Washington State, other universities, showing negative effects to humans and animals without question. Not one single study, not one, showing that they're safe. That's

0: we could do a show on it.
1: Well, yes, we could. I mean, but give me some high points in the chain of evidence that proves cell phones are harmful to humans.
0: Oh. Here's a quick one. Study after study after study in Washington, universities in Washington State, other universities, showing negative effects to humans and animals without question. Not one single study, not one, showing that they're safe. That's the high, I think, the high point right there.
1: Do they?
0: If you'd like to get into chapter and verse, you know, we can do that when I have a chance.
1: Well, that's a statement you made. Not one showing they're safe. How many showing they're harmful, actually documenting harm? That's a fair question.
0: I guess the quick answer is stacks, and the other answer is I can send you documentation of dozens actually documented. You can go through them.
1: Well, I know they have done various types of brain scans, obviously, when people are on cell phones, and I think I've seen some pictures that
0: yes,
1: look worrisome, you know.
0: Yes.
1: But I don't know if it's a conclusive case yet. You seem to feel it is.
0: I do. The Europeans have looked at this extensively, and they say that after 60 seconds, for all you cell phone users out there, you have 60 seconds to complete your message, because after that time, the blood-brain barrier opens and toxins could enter your brain. That's European studies, more than one, and that brought me up short, and that's just a sampling. I guess my bigger point is...
1: So you would not be in favor of two teenage girls walking down the sidewalk together, talking to each other side by side on a cell phone?
0: Oh, no, especially younger people. Oh, no. These things are really bad for children. And if I see, a parent in a car, okay, talking on a cell phone with two little kiddies in the back,
1: yeah.
0: I am as incensed as if they were smoking with the windows rolled up, because that car is a Faraday cage, and it's bouncing that signal around the car, and those kids are, you know, their cells are dividing very rapidly because of their young age. These are bad news for children. The British, by the way, have come out making major newspaper stories in the last 2 years saying maybe we should take these away from kids.
1: Well, I'm for taking them away from everybody. I hate them. They have the audio of an old, you know, tin can and a string.
0: Yes.
1: That's my complaint. It's very different than yours. Nevertheless, back to phones. First time caller line, you're on the air with William Thomas. Hi. Hello.
2: Hello there.
1: Yes. Turn your radio to the off position.
2: Yes, it's off.
1: Very good for you. Where are you?
2: I'm in Pocatello, Idaho. My name's Bob.
1: Yo, Bob.
2: Mm-hmm.
1: Go ahead. Proceed, Bob.
2: Am I on the phone?
1: No, you're on the air. You know
2: yes,
1: you're on
2: right
1: the phone
2: because
1: you called me, but you're on the air.
2: Yes, I understand that, sir.
1: Okay.
2: Thank you.
1: You're very welcome. Bob?
2: Yes.
1: Yes. All right. Proceed.
2: Hello, Art.
1: Hello, Bob.
2: My question to you is, we've got a lot of volcanoes down, especially south of Mexico City.
1: Yes.
2: And they see a lot of UFOs.
1: The volcanoes see them?
2: Around the volcanoes.
1: People see them around volcanoes.
2: My question to you is, do we see UFOs around these big storms?
1: You know, more than you might know, Bob, that's actually a fairly interesting question. They do see UFOs around volcanoes, and I wonder if they see them around... certainly there have been a number of sightings around tornadoes, and it's probably out of your range of questions, William, no doubt, but...
0: But it's a question I gingerly approach for obvious reasons. Trying to sell chemtrails is harder... is about the same as trying to sell UFOs.
1: Yeah, I'm sure.
0: However, having said that,
1: yes.
0: I have some disturbing photographs and... email reports of these darn hockey puck thingies.
1: I knew it.
0: Splitting in and out of these chemtrails. We think that they are military drone, that is remote controlled monitoring devices, terrestrial in origin. But I can say I've seen the photos. These things look like real physical objects. I think they're U.S. military. I don't know that thing.
1: But they could be anything, William.
0: Oh, dear.

0: Your art.
1: Wildcard Line, you're on the air with William Thomas. Hello.
2: Art, thanks for taking my call. It's Andy from Texas.
1: Sandy from Texas on the telephone, cell phone.
2: Yeah, unfortunately, if I used the baseline, you'd know where I'm calling from.
1: Yeah.
2: Okay, the quick comments I got and two quick questions. When you was playing the tones, if you listened to the first one you played, the Robot Wounds?
1: Yes.
2: You know, when I was growing up, I had the little smoking robot with the same tone. Also, the second one, if you listen to it, you're a lot of police and fire departments are going to that high-pitched yelp.
1: Okay.
2: Also, the question I had, what does HARP stand for?
1: William?
3: High Altitude Auroral Research Project. Auroral because that's where your aurora borealis occurs because your electromagnetics are coming down to each pole like a big dynamo. And that I think that's an outmoded designation, actually, but I don't know the new term they've got for it now.
1: It seems as though HARP is a project in sharp transition. It may well be that it began as one thing, and then people began to see other possibilities in it, William?
3: Yes, back to Mr. Eastland and his menu. How about this, Art? Missile shield antenna. Sound groovy? Try 1 trillion watts.
1: A trillion watts? A trillion watts.
3: A trillion watts. I think we'd have to leave the planet if he turns that baby on.
1: Wow.
3: Oh,
1: I'd sure love to interview Mr. Eastland. I wonder if his people would allow it. Probably not, huh?
3: He has his own company now, Art, so he could probably make that decision himself.
1: You think so?
3: I do. He's very proud of his accomplishments. It would be a fascinating show.
1: All right, Lisa, let's do it. Bernard Eastland, huh?
3: Texas, yes.
1: Okay. East of the Rockies, you're on the air. Hello.
4: Hey, Art.
1: Hey there.
4: I am still laughing over the holy cow feces. you know, they turned the tornado off, but Amarillo just got microwaved. I'm a truck driver. I travel all over the United States. I see these chemtrails, and recently I've been looking to see if there's any just out here in the country, and I have not come across any. It's always over Dallas, Cincinnati, Atlanta. I never see them out, you know, just...
1: Caller, I have a question for you. How, in your mind, do you differentiate between contrails and what you're calling chemtrails? As a truck driver, you're very observant. You get to see a lot. But, I mean, how do you make that distinction between the two, or do you?
4: Well, contrails are the, left-behind jet engines because
1: yes.
4: They're so fast.
1: Yes, well, I'm asking how you know what you're seeing is not that.
4: Because evaporation, a chemtrail is going to dispatch. A chemtrail, if they leave something behind, it expands. It leaves this long cloud zigzagging across the line, across the sky, and it stays there for too long.
1: Mm-hmm.
4: There has to be some chemical there to keep it from
1: dispersing.
4: Yeah.
1: All right. Thank you. Well. See, I've wondered a little about that, William. I mean, you're in an area where, for example, I play those tones and people have backaches and people feel better and people have all these different reactions just because I play the sound of harp, right?
3: Yeah.
1: I'm inundated with it. It's amazing. And so there's a psychological, maybe it's not, but it seems like a psychological component to this. And you must deal a lot with that in what you're doing here. I mean, a lot of people obviously think they're seeing one thing and are seeing another. There's a lot of misreporting that goes on here, right?
3: I'm concerned about that, the idea that one person sees it, we all start to see the same thing. Yes, indeed, I've seen what looked to me to be contrails advertised as chemtrails, and conversely, what appear to be, to my eye, chemtrails advertised as contrails. However, I'm delighted, I must say, Art, to have a trucker on the line because seem to be down-to-earth folks who cover a lot of miles.
1: Oh, yeah.
3: And when I hear from a trucker, you know, I listen attentively, and I have a question actually for our caller, and that is, are the truckers talking about the same thing on their CB or whatever radios they're using these days. And is it true that some of them have complained about fallout, particulate fallout on their rigs when they're stopped at a truck stop somewhere?
1: Well,
3: I've heard this.
1: This particular caller is gone, but you know the answer is going to be yes, and I know it too, because I talk to truckers, you know, in an RV on a CB, you talk to truckers, and they're fun to talk to. They're good guys. I like them. And I talk to them here too. And the answer to that is yes, and so you'll hear some other truckers as the program continues. West of the Rockies, turn off your radio, please. You're on the air with William Thomas.
0: This is Olin in Culver City, California.
1: Yes, Olin.
0: A week and a half ago, George Norrie interviewed Mark Purdy in Great Britain about his research on mad cow disease. Mark Purdy said that mad cow disease is caused by barium metal in the brain facilitated by organophosphate insecticides weakening the blood-brain barrier like malathion. Now, this is like human Alzheimer's disease, which is caused by aluminum in the brain. So,
1: which is something that was mentioned earlier as one of the contaminants.
0: Right. So could mad cow disease be caused by spraying barium in the chemtrails?
1: All right. It's a good question. And I've heard this one before, too. A lot of people have been asking about this. William, you want to take a shot?
3: Yes. Let's jump on something right here. This is important. The aluminum oxide in chemtrails is an inert substance. I've checked with doctors and medical researchers. It's like sand. It can give you an allergic reaction. It can pick up pathogens in the upper atmosphere and make you sick. But it is not refined aluminum, sometimes linked and controversially linked with Alzheimer's. Chemtrails will not give you Alzheimer's. Having said that, we do have anecdotal evidence of people with neurological problems, inability to remember things, even to form coherent sentences, that this is not Alzheimer's and chemtrails. Now, the barium is very interesting. I've written extensively on mad cow, and I must confess I'm not up to speed on the barium component. We have identified a barium, and there are varieties of this substance chemically, in chemtrails over Edmonton, as I mentioned. I do not have the species, if you like, of that particular barium. Some barium is extremely toxic to humans. Some is not. So we'd have to nail down the exact type of barium in chemtrails to see if this could be a factor. And as the caller at least hinted at, this barium would have to cross the blood-brain barrier if we inhaled it, for example. And I'm not certain that's possible, but I'm out of my depth here.
1: All right. And I'm glad you said so. When that happens to be the case, hold on. William Thomas is my guest. We're talking about things that are much bigger than us. Right? The weather? That sort of thing? They are bigger than us, right? Or do we own them?

something inside that we need so much. The sight of a touch, or the scent of a sound, or the strength of an oak roots deep in the ground. The wonder of flowers to be covered and then to burst up through tarmac to the sun again. Or to fly to the sun without burning a wing. To lie in a meadow and

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1: Indeed, Coast to Coast AM. It's the only place you would actually want to accept a ride from a stranger at night in the dark. We'll be right back with William Thomas.

0: All right, I'd like to have you all raise your hands out there. How many of you are comfortable with breathing what you see coming from our skies all the time? Well, look at that. I didn't see one hand. I just didn't see one hand out there. And that, see, that provokes the question, William, about jet fuel that I want to ask. And that is, even if you exclude everything beyond regular old jet fuel, and, I mean, God, we disperse a lot of jet fuel and its leavings into the air, zillions of flights all over the world every single day. That certainly does or injects or changes the atmosphere in some way or another, and I wonder if that's been measured. God, we're measuring the effects of cell phones on people. Why not inhaling the leavings of jet fuel, or is it perfectly okay? I mean, sometimes they dump entire tanks of fuel into the ocean, right, when they have a problem?
1: That's right. To lower their gross weight to landing weight, they can do an emergency
0: dump
1: of fuel.
0: Thousands of pounds, right?
1: Yes, exactly right. You've got a topic more taboo than cell phones. You have
0: really?
1: Probably one of the most taboo topics going.
0: Really?
1: Certainly, jet fuel, and I've researched it in chemtrails confirmed. People can check it out. U.S. Air Force studies, flight crews getting sick. We have a mass exodus. Military people listening in could confirm this. I've documented it with good sources. A mass exodus from the Air National Guard Reserves, the people who fly the tankers, are out of here, Art, because they're all getting extremely sick, at least many of them, from the JP-8 jet fuel that they are around day and night. This stuff is extremely bad news for long-term chronic exposure. That means that if you live around an airport, particularly on the flight path of departing airplanes,
0: right,
1: where, of course, they're at full power, low altitude, spewing
0: sure.
1: unburned jet fuel, move. Whatever
0: move.
1: It takes, get out of the way.
0: Really?
1: Because this stuff at low altitude is very toxic.
0: Well, where's the EPA on this, Will?
1: Oh, the Air Force. I can tell you where the Air Force is on it. Studies out of Texas are saying that, yes, it leads to all kinds of kidney problems, liver problems, allergy problems, and even deaths, depending on exposure. I'm not certain. I'd have to go back through notes and look up the EPA, but the Air Force says, yes, they do admit this is bad stuff to be around.
0: That here.
1: Now, we don't know. Now, you raised a good point there. We don't know what happens at altitude with 5 million flights a year, but the stuff has to come down.
0: 5 million. Well, what goes up?
1: They say.
0: Usually does. Not always, I suppose. It could stay up there and in some way affect the upper atmosphere. I really don't know. You're on the air with William Thomas. Hello.
2: Hi.
0: Hi. Turn your radio off, please.
2: Yes, it's off.
0: Thank you. All right. Where are you?
2: Panagora.
0: Oh, God. Ground
1: oh my goodness.
0: Zero.
2: Yeah.
0: I didn't know you guys had phones back yet.
2: Yeah, we do.
0: All right. Well, good. Boy, so were you there through this hurricane, or did you evacuate and come back?
2: Where could we evacuate? We didn't have enough time.
0: You didn't have enough. Well, that's right. You didn't.
1: That's right.
2: The question I have for you, okay, is a nice gentleman called from Tampa. Is he implying that the government, with their chemical, moved the storm to Punta Gorda because they didn't want it to hit Tampa?
0: I think
2: because we were the best city to be hit?
0: I think, yes, he was.
2: Implying that, correct?
0: He was, yes.
2: Yeah. Well, you know, I think that if the government could move a storm, I would assume they would move it away from the United States, period. I would assume.
0: Well,
2: am I wrong, right?
0: Well, we don't know. That's the problem. In other words, do they have a little bit of control over
2: storms?
0: Yeah, that's
2: what I'd like
0: to
2: know.
0: Do they have a lot of control over storms? We obviously don't have the answer to that question.
2: Yeah.
0: We don't even know if they have a little control. But, yeah, that's what the man was implying.
2: Implying, right?
0: Oh, clearly, yes.
2: Yeah.
0: All right, thank you very much.
2: Mm-hmm.
0: Take care. Right in the center of the storm.
1: Oh.
0: First-time caller line, you're on the air with William Thomas. Hello.
3: Yo.
0: I sense another truck. Turn your radio off, please, and proceed.
3: Yeah, howdy, Art. How's it going?
0: Fine.
3: Now, the HAARP radar, it produces high-pressure systems in the atmosphere, don't it? That it's capable of doing that.
0: I honestly don't have the answer to that question. Do you, William?
1: I don't think so. I can say that, as far as I know, it doesn't produce anything in the atmosphere. HAARP operates on the ionosphere, which is our electron, the electric cap of this planet, a highly charged region, if you like, above the atmosphere. And I'm told by the HAARP people that the beam goes right through the atmosphere. And again, you have to put something in the atmosphere, like chemicals or polymers, to heat it up. And then you could play with pressure systems, I presume.
3: Well, the reason I say this is because every time I've noticed a hurricane approaching the United States, it's just we have these enormous amount of small high-pressure cells that kind of pop up over the top of Canada, slide down and push a cold front down past into the Gulf.
0: Okay,
1: right.
0: Well,
1: okay.
0: Listen, I appreciate your call, but I don't know that you can say that we know that HAARP will create a high-pressure system or is capable of any such thing, but they're thinking about it. That's clear. I mean, affecting the weather in some way.
1: Art, we can say this, if I may jump in here. We do know that HAARP can move the jet stream around. And again, my friend Bob Pedrakis, the reporter for Columbus Alive, has looked into this, and he does maintain that they can move high-pressure systems out of Canada. I was thrown because the gentleman said create. But if you're going to say move around by steering the jet stream, the answer is a big perhaps. It looks like they can.
0: A big perhaps?
1: They can move the jet stream.
0: Have they documented the fact that they've moved the jet stream? If so, that's something I hadn't heard, and that's a big one.
1: We have documented the Soviets doing that with the 7 HAARP-like transmitters I mentioned. That's an affirm, if you like. Now, if the jet stream can shove high and low pressure systems around, which I presume it can, then it's yes on both counts. But
0: well,
1: the jet stream.
0: Yeah.
1: I asked Bernard Eastland that question.
0: And?
1: And he said, yes, we can move the jet stream. That's how we built.
0: Well, that's a big one.
1: We built the darn thing.
0: You see, I hadn't heard that. If you move the jet stream, you move the weather. The weather generally follows the jet stream.
1: You have to. Stands to reason. You must get this guy on the air, Mark.
0: Well, obviously. Yeah. Obviously. Wildcard Line, you're on the air with William Thomas. Hello.
4: Hello, this is Security Officer Aaron. I'm calling you from KVI 570 Country, and a long-time listener, first-time caller, and I had a question about the law. It's been on your show before, how it applies to chemtrails and these experiments. It's the law against the government experimenting on the public and on people.
0: Oh, yes. Okay, William, where is this now? There was this incredible law we talked about some time ago that allowed for experimentation with the permission of local authorities, if memory serves me, or something like that.
1: Right.
0: Is that still in force? What's the deal?
1: It is in force, but a few years ago in November, and I'm not sure the exact date, but within the last 5 years, it was revamped. Let's modify that if we made the last 8 years. It was revamped. I know this for a fact. And, again, it's in the book. I have to read my own book. It was revamped and said, oh, no, you have to get permission not from the local dog catcher, as the original law read. It said you get permission from any city official, but this time, no, from everyone affected. And I don't know if the caller has been notified. I certainly haven't by phone or in writing whether I want these experiments to take place. But the law says thou may not do this unless you get permission from everyone affected. And, in fact, Art, you'll recall down at El Margot or down in New Mexico, at Los Alamos, they were going to do a test some years back. I was down there at the time, and there was a huge public outcry because they had to go public and say, is this all right? Do you want us to do this? And guess what the answer was?
0: What were they saying they were going to do, spraying?
1: They were going to release some simulants. They said, not to worry, just a little biological simulant.
0: And they, what are you telling me? They asked the people?
1: They published it in a newspaper because
0: this
1: was the new law, and the people said, no, we don't think so.
0: Well,
1: very loudly, and they publicly canceled the test.
0: I'm sure that would be the outcome. I mean, had they ever doubted that would be the outcome? You know, what do you get? A little form saying, listen, we're going to be spraying you with something. Now, we can't disclose totally what it is, but we'd like your permission to go forward. Just sign right here.
1: I don't think they put an ad in the paper in every instance.
0: I'll watch my local paper. East of the Rockies, you're on the air with William Thomas. Hello.
5: Oh, good morning.
0: Good morning.
5: excuse me. I made some notes here, so I'll try not to ramble.
0: Oh, good.
5: You spoke of the those dino gel things they preceded the hurricane with that washed up on West Palm Beach on the shore?
1: Yes, I did speak of that, but that is a supposition, ma'am. We have DynoGel documented knocking out a thunderstorm. We have it documented being applied to tropical storms off West Palm Beach, and we have it documented coming ashore in one or two of those previous instances. I am making a surmise here that the gel reported by two separate television stations ahead of Francis, and I am personally convinced of this, but I must say emphatically this is not proof. I'm personally convinced that this was a seeding experiment on Francis.
0: Mm-hmm.
1: Again, I don't have proof, but the observational data fits precisely with what we have.
0: All right, let's ask you this. Can you go now back to the company in question? And there's never any follow-up to this kind of thing. I mean, can you go back to the company and talk to them again and say, look, do you feel you had an effect on the hurricane? And if so, what was it?
1: Oh, but there was. I did ask him that question. Art, at the end of our conversation, I said, are you aware of televised reports, of press reports, of gel washing ashore on your beach? He lives in West Palm Beach.
0: Yes.
1: Donnie,
0: yes.
1: And he said, for the record, for our listeners tonight, no, I am not aware of that.
0: Uh-huh. Interesting. What about their answer with respect to whether or not they accomplished their mission?
1: Yes, they accomplished their initial mission of knocking out thunderstorms, and he is convinced.
0: No, I'm asking about the hurricane.
1: Oh, well, no, he's not admitting to that. He's not admitting that they were involved.
0: But there was a story saying that he was going to do it. So now are you telling me he's not admitting they did it?
1: No, he's saying, no, we're not ready to do that. We don't have enough money to lease the super tanker, the 747 super tanker, that would be required to drop. Here's a number for you, Art, 1.7 million pounds.
0: Uh-huh.
1: That's about five Air Force tanker loads, not inconceivable at all, driving into the outer edges of a hurricane, not into the middle of it, and weakening, yes, the southwestern edge of a hurricane, or opening a hole eye wall.
0: As somebody pointed out earlier, and I'm not a meteorologist either, but if you weaken one portion of the storm, you do likely cause it, I think, or at least the possibility of a jog or a movement in direction of the hurricane.
1: All the meteorologists I've listened to and looked up agree that that is exactly what happens. Now, Mr. Kadani said to me, imagine a top spinning quickly. Okay, it spins. He said if you put your finger on it, it wobbles and topples over. They're trying, he said, if we can affect one side of a hurricane, something that dynamic and spinning
0: mm-hmm.
1: that fast, it might just fly apart. And I guess on reflection, I'm thinking, gee, if the atmosphere of this planet is a rapidly spinning circulation and we put our big thumb on it with modifying chemicals, we could tip that over as well. The metaphor cuts both ways.
0: William, you know, I think I might like to interview the owner of this company. What do you think about that?
1: He would be delighted to promote his product on your show.
0: You think so?
1: Oh, he's been interviewed on Fox, CNN the last 3 days. His phone's been ringing off the hook, but they're laughing at the gentleman because they don't believe him. I can tell you he is very serious, and he's convinced that he can do this, but his master plan, Art, is to fly over to Africa and nip the tropical depressions before they form into a hurricane. Obviously, it's much easier to wipe or erase a depression with this powder than to tackle something as big as a hurricane.
0: No, I fully understand, but I would have a million questions for him about unintended consequences, because here we're talking about the actual eradication of the seed that becomes a hurricane. So if you depressed, for example, an entire hurricane season, oh, my God. Well, you said it earlier. The air conditioners are turned off, and that could conceivably have a gigantic. Yeah, we wouldn't have any hurricanes, but we wouldn't have the heat exchange, and so we'd probably have something else terrible happen.
1: Yes.
0: Wild Card Line, you're on the air with William Thomas.
6: Yes, this is John, New York City, WABC.
0: Hi, John.
6: Yeah, hi. Two quick questions. They're predicting a huge, very deadly flu outbreak this year. So can these chemtrails be used to spread flu virus? Because I've heard that sometimes they do have undesirable germs in them. And number two question, what is the probability that these secret societies are behind this thing to, number one, depopulate the world, and number two, to get people sick to sell their drugs to treat them? To make more profit, a profit margin.
0: Yeah. All right, motive. You just don't imagine one good motive out there, do you, sir?
6: No.
0: No, I can see that. All right, well, so...
1: All right, let's take the big one. People are always asking me, is this a way to cull the population? Quick answer, no, it's not. It's too random, and when you spray pathogens from a high altitude, the sun deteriorates them, the atmosphere gets at them, and it just isn't effective. They disperse over a wide area. If you want to cull a population, I say theoretically, use the vaccine.
0: Well, there might be some terrorists out there, William, who would like to cull the population. And I wonder if our government has investigated the possibility of mass inoculations. And I know the last man could imagine anything like that. But, I mean, let's assume a really bad flu.
1: Yes.
0: If there was a killer flu of the 1918 variety where millions were going to die, could you do a quick and dirty inoculation, if you had to, from the air?
1: No. The answer is no for two reasons, Art. One, again, the high altitude. By the time it disperses, it would be very ineffective. I guess 1B is that it's not targeted to the individual. And number two, there isn't enough vaccine on planet Earth to fill one of these tankers, let alone a fleet of them. Again, I think most of us would line up for the shots, even those of us opposed to vaccines. But by air, absolutely not. That's not a way to inoculate. Could you spread flu? Probably not for the same reason. It would be attenuated or killed by the UV in the atmosphere and other atmospheric effects. However, I am personally convinced, and the scientists at Wright-Patterson independently said this without prompting, that anything sprayed at high altitude is going to bring down fungus, viruses, and bacteria not usually seen on the terrestrial part of this watery planet, at surface of matrix, and bring these critters down that are floating around and reproducing up there that our immune systems don't recognize. And I am convinced that many mystery ailments are caused by these pathogens, these germs being brought down from the upper atmosphere. And
0: right,
1: they have already mutated.
0: All right, my friend. Now listen to me. Our time is up. There's nothing I can do about that, but I do want to promote your latest, audio offering.
1: It's an audio book at this point.
0: Yeah, because it's so new. It includes info about the last three hurricanes, and it's called The Imperfect Storm, right?
1: Yes, that's right.
0: The Imperfect Storm, and then get it through your website?
1: Yes.
0: All right. William, it has been a pleasure having you here.
1: It's been really fun, Art. Thank you. And I hope that enough listeners can do something to get control back of their government and some of these mad experiments.
0: Well, it's certainly makes for fascinating radio. Thank you, William Thomas, and good luck. And again, I'll leave you all with this. If we're not doing weather experiments and or contemplating them, then, well, our government leaders are inept, at the very least, aren't they? And I'll stand for no jokes as I leave you. See you tomorrow night when we'll have a blind from birth NDE person with us. Good night.
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From the high desert and the great American Southwest. How did you all? Good evening. Good morning. Good afternoon. Wherever you may be in the world's 25 time zones, all of them smothered by this program, meaning lots of coverage. This is Coast to Coast AM, and I'm Art Bell. Happy, privileged, pleased to be with you for the weekend. And what a weekend it is going to be. In the next hour, Will Thomas' latest on chemtrails and what they might be, if they're even real. It's going to be one hell of a show coming up in a moment. Whitley Strieber, sort of a surprise visit from Whitley for a number of reasons, one of them being the hurricanes. And now we're going to talk about that, believe it or not, with Will as well. But I've got to start out tonight by sending you to the website. Last night, one of my ham radio friends pointed out to me that there was a hurricane headed my way. And I said, no. Hurricanes born on here in the West go up the Mexican Peninsula and take off out across the Pacific and go, you know, become typhoons and bother the Pacific world, the rim. It was like losing a bet. And so here comes this projected path of Javier. And I went, oh, my God, it's a hurricane in the desert. Well, last place you would expect a hurricane would be tromping across Arizona, right, into perhaps ultimately Salt Lake City. That's how they had it forecast last night. And I looked at that and I just about blew a gasket. Then I got this email a few minutes ago. Hey, Art, my husband has a hot dog cart on Route 80 in David, Arizona. St. David, Arizona, I guess. This is the extreme southeast county of the state. He said, this afternoon, huge gusts of wind came through and not only blew the umbrella sky high off the cart, but the cart itself was shaking like a leaf for several minutes now. This is no rinky-dinky little plastic push cart. This is a heavy steel one and weighs about 1,000 pounds. It was shaking like a leaf. Unbelievable. A hurricane in Arizona. What next? Typhoons in Chicago? And I've got to agree with Linda. It's pretty weird. So I put up the path, and I guess it's getting ready to rumble here in the desert. Now, of course, there's no hurricane that's going to cross the state of Arizona and have any poop left at all. I don't think. I hope. But there is one path I have never seen as an adult. Maybe it's happened before, but this baby is... It's going to go right across the biggest part of the American Southwest desert. Does that really happen? And one other item up front. Well, here, look at our forecast, our local forecast synopsis. Moisture associated with Hurricane Javier will bring a chance of showers and thunderstorms to northwest Arizona through Sunday and far eastern portions of southern Nevada and southeast California. Meanwhile, anyway, it goes on. And then our forecast is for 40-mile-an-hour winds today, tomorrow, and then 20 to 30 Sunday night. And then I guess Monday it's a return to some state of near normality, though it's going to cool off greatly here. Another big item tonight is what's going on the California-Nevada border. That's pretty weird, folks. There have been, to my understanding, about 200 earthquakes in, I don't know, the last 24, 48 hours, very short amount of time. 200 earthquakes, the largest being 5.5, right on the border of Nevada and California. Now, is something big about to happen? I would think that would be at least a reasonable question to ponder when you look at 200 earthquakes on the border between California and Nevada. Maybe it's not California to fall into the ocean. Maybe it's Nevada leaving California partially an island in the south or something. Anyway, strange times we live in indeed. In a moment, Whitley Strieber.

0: By the way, just briefly, the remnants of Hurricane Ivan are raging, as you know, across the American, well, northeast or southeast, really, right now. And it's not done. What do we have so far? 45 dead here in the U.S., 70 in the Caribbean. This has been a bad hurricane. It's been a really bad hurricane season all the way around. And here to talk about that and a few other things is Whitley Strieber, co-author of War Day, one of my favorite books of all time. And, of course, probably best known for Communion still, although that may be challenged by his co-authoring The Coming Global Superstorm, which was the genesis of The Day After Tomorrow, the movie and book. And I don't know how many of you saw it, but ABC World News Tonight, Whitley, I bet you missed it because I called you, but ABC World News Tonight ran a piece on China and the disappearing ice in China.
1: Yeah.
0: And as part of that, they mentioned that the movie that was, you know, our book, really, The Day After Tomorrow, was required viewing for Chinese scientists, climatologists now. And I
1: That's
0: went,
1: right.
0: Wow! How you doing, buddy?
1: Well, it's because they've had absolutely incredible weather changes in China in the past, especially the past 6 months, really, with devastating floods and storms of a kind that they have really never seen before, and the government is concerned. One of the reasons is that pollution above China is really intense, and the more of this there is, the more violent the weather changes in a given area. And you know, it's so intense in China that we now routinely, it used to be a news item when clouds of smog basically from China reached the United States. Now they reach here routinely throughout the winter.
0: It's really
1: weird.
0: We
1: no longer think about it.
0: Yeah, it's very weird, Whitley. Weird indeed. We've had it here where it's like a yellow gook descended on you, and it takes 2 or 3 days, and then our weather forecast people locally figure out what's happened, and it's come from that away. They also
1: from China, yeah.
0: Yeah, they showed deserts going marching right up to the very edge of towns in China where there had never before been deserts.
1: The Chinese are, if you can believe this, they have a plan in place to move Beijing if necessary, if they are unable to stop the deserts. And the deserts started during this particular desert started during the crazy agricultural lunacy of the Great Leap Forward back in the 50s and 60s. And once the desert got underway, there was just never any way to stop it. And it's basically a man-made phenomenon built out of an idiotic ideology and not a lot of science.
0: You're telling me they have a plan to move the city of Beijing?
1: To move Beijing, yes.
0: That's
1: they'll
0: incredible.
1: Have to execute this plan or not, I don't know, but they do have one.
0: Well,
1: isn't that incredible?
0: Yes, it is. We have a plan to move the Earth. Actually, NASA had this plan to move the Earth, you know, if global warming gets too out of hand. That was one plan that somebody came up with that was a legit plan in NASA to have an asteroid.
1: It's going to take a kind of a big rocket, Art.
0: Yeah, well, they're going to direct an asteroid toward a close hit with Earth, and that would blow us back a little bit, the whole planet, and cool us off. And then when things got better, they'd move us back. I wasn't sure about that plan then, and I'm not sure about moving Beijing either, but maybe.
1: Well, I don't know if it'll ever happen, but it has been certainly in the Chinese press from time to time.
0: Uh-huh.
1: But, you know, you were talking earlier about Ivan and rainfalls. The rainfalls in Ivan have been monstrous. Pittsburgh got 6 inches of rain yesterday, and that is an all-time record daily rainfall for that city. In fact, the whole weather system is in a bizarre state. NOAA announced a couple of hours ago that August was the seventh coldest August in the lower 48 on record.
0: To which many people out there will go, what are you, okay then, so what's all the screeching about this global warming baloney?
1: Oh, I know. The reason for it is quite simple, and I have this quick watch on my website on Unknown Country, and if you click on it, one of the first things you can see is something that shows a temperature gradient of the oceans, And off and on all summer, both the North Atlantic and the North Pacific have been much colder than normal, and that's because the great currents that normally drive up that far in the summer are not there. They're ocean currents. They're just not strong. And the result is that that we're going to have, by the way, quite a cold winter, too, I would think, for the same reason.
0: A cold winter.
1: Ironically, just as you and I predicted, cooling is a result of global warming.
0: People just can't grasp that, the dynamics of that. To them, cool is cool, warm is warm. And they can't understand how one would drive the other, but you're explaining now it's the ocean currents, right?
1: Well, you know, with the hurricanes, we have a very, very unusual situation. Hurricanes run in cycles, and we've known about these cycles for a long time, and last year and this year, we're coming up onto one of the active periods, but there is an enormous difference this time. There's something out there that has never been there before, and nobody knows what its effect will be, but we do know this. Its effect is to strengthen and intensify virtually all storms, and that is that the stratosphere, which is the layer of air above the troposphere, which is the one that hugs the ground, or the one that we breathe, has since 1993 been getting much colder, whereas our part, the troposphere, has been getting much warmer. The greater the temperature difference between these two levels of atmosphere, the stronger storms will be. This is why Ivan broke a record. It was the fastest developing hurricane in history.
0: And
1: it's ever been recorded.
0: And I believe the southernmost developing as well, southernmost.
1: Well, except for the one that was off the coast of Brazil earlier this year, which was a real anomaly. I mean, that one was, in April, was unheard of.
0: By the way, while we're on the subject of anomalies, Whitley, have you seen the path of Javier? It comes right across Arizona.
1: Right up right Arizona. I'm in Los Angeles right now during what is supposed to be the Santa Ana season. It's supposed to be hot. It's cold.
0: Well, I know, but the hurricanes traditionally do not cut across the desert.
1: Not often. In fact, it'd be interesting if you could find a track like that. And what it's doing there, how it got there, is a really unanswered meteorological question.
0: Yes.
1: Because it should not have moved the way it did at all.
0: Well, you know, I think everybody agrees. We're having increased violence, increased strength in the weather we are getting. The cycles are more severe, and clearly we're getting some pretty severe weather. There's no question about it. It's getting worse.
1: Yeah. And it'll be interesting to see what happens to Hurricane Carl, which Gene is kind of disintegrating because of the fact that it's come up against a pressure system that's blown out, continental pressure system's blown out to sea. I think that we're quite lucky with this cold weather that's coming, that we've had, because I think that's going to stop this hurricane season in its tracks. I would be surprised to see if Carl gets to the continental United States at all. I think it's going to go out into the Atlantic and dissipate as it goes north. I hope, because, I mean, after all, that's a K, and, you know, that's getting down there in terms of hurricanes, considering that they're named in alphabetical order.
0: That's right. So it's been a pretty bizarre season, and you think...
1: Very bizarre.
0: And you believe it's due to this temperature variation between the two...
1: Oh, sure it is. Well, you know, we receive reports at Unknown Country, a lot of people, as you may imagine, I'm sure they send you the same thing, send us weather stories. And we received about five or six reports in July of a snowstorm that had occurred. Apparently, it occurred on both the Louisiana-Texas border, northern Louisiana and east Texas, and in southern Arkansas, where there was snow coming down, which melted. It didn't stay on the ground, of course, at that time of year. But it was an indication that a storm had very, very high cloud tops at that time of year for there to be snow developing within the storm.
0: Indeed.
1: That was quite unusual. And that sort of anomaly is, you know, there was this massive hail, couple of really, really extraordinary hailstorms, and now we have these very fast developing hurricanes that are very intense, and we can probably expect some extraordinary winter storms as well, and on into the future. As long as this temperature gradient remains extreme between the stratosphere and the troposphere, storms are going to remain.
0: Do you want to hazard a guess about what is driving all of this? I mean,
1: I know what's driving it. There's no question about it at all. It's carbon dioxide in the lower atmosphere is causing the heat to be retained in the lower atmosphere.
0: Well, there's a lot of
1: radiating out.
0: A lot of fighting about that, Whitley.
1: Well, I'm sorry, it's there.
0: Let's see. Here's the story.
1: Math is there.
0: Here's the story. Just one sec. From Reuters, Whitley, the story is global warming may spur fiercer hurricanes, dash experts. Now, you know what they're saying here, that what you just said. However, the Republican-led panel heard testimony from several scientists who said that emissions known as greenhouse gases were gradually raising the Earth's temperature, would contribute to blah, blah, blah. However, 10 climatologists and scientists sent a letter to Senator McCain, the Arizona Republican who heads the committee, saying there is no scientific evidence, none, of any link between severe weather, like hurricanes, blizzards, heat waves, and global warming.
1: It's just in a quite straightforward and simple way, it's not true. In nature, two and two is always four. No matter how much your ideology or person's ideology wants it to be 3.6 or 1.9,
0: yeah,
1: it's always going to be 4.
0: Well, and the administration is pretty schizophrenic on this because, on the other hand, the other day, somebody within the administration high up issued a paper which essentially reversed the Bush administration position on global warming. So it's kind of schizophrenic.
1: Well, it's very schizophrenic right now, and I don't think that they are... You know, nobody really was expecting things to be quite like they are. There is so much strange stuff happening, not only in the weather, but in terms of animal behavior.
0: Animal behavior, you're right.
1: Yeah, in terms of anomalies of various kinds, like almost there's a huge die-off of seabirds off the Scottish coast, all
0: right
1: up in that whole area of the world because
0: right
1: the plankton has died out and the small fish that they eat have died. So the seabirds, there's all kinds of bizarre stuff happening.
0: To which a lot of people will email me and say, so what? So some plankton dies, what the hell?
1: Unfortunately, they will find out so what, because once again, nature is all mathematics. It's got no ideology. It doesn't agree or disagree with any particular political party. It just does what it's going to do. And we can see by carbon dioxide measurements that are taken every year in Hawaii that to the horror of scientists this year, the carbon dioxide content of the atmosphere had increased twice as fast in the past 12 months as they had predicted, meaning that we're going to see more change. And the difficulty is, it's like the hurricane cycle. This cycle would be there if we didn't exist on the Earth, if we weren't even here. But the changes in the atmosphere that are in part being caused by us, in part they're being caused by volcanic activity and all kinds of other natural phenomena.
0: While you brought up volcanic activity, I'm not sure it's related, but there have been like 200 earthquakes. I was going to try and get a chart up on the website. I'm going to try and do that here shortly, showing the seismic, you know, map of what's going on right now. It's a constant, Woodley, 200 earthquakes between Nevada and California.
1: In the Sierra Nevada, yeah, absolutely correct. And it is, you know, it's right in the Mammoth Lake area, which is, of course, a volcanic area. And earthquake swarms are associated with volcanic activity. There's no evidence, at least they're not mentioning any evidence of volcanic activity in that area. But there have been instabilities like this emerging all over that part of the world, including, of course, in Yellowstone earlier this summer.
0: Well, what would cause 200 earthquakes? Just out of curiosity. I mean, could that
1: be? It's a fault. There's a fault over there that's fairly active, and it in this particular case, why these would cluster like this all of a sudden, and there's a number of three or four or five pluses that are being felt by people. We'll just have to wait and see. We could just subside again.
0: That's what we have to do. Yeah, well, sure, but that's what we always have to do with Mother Nature is wait and see. And as he mentioned, they're not Republicans. They're not Democrats, this Mother Nature. She's completely without political persuasion whatsoever. She's just going to do what she's going to do. And we, human beings, have to wait and see. Well, now there is one other possibility, and we'll talk about that in a moment.

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1: It is. Good morning. Whitley Strieber is here, and he will logically be followed by Will Thomas tonight. And we're both going to talk a little bit about control of our weather, whether anybody actually is trying to control our weather, or are they controlling our weather? And if so, what kind of job are they doing?

0: controlling the weather is nothing new. Well, it is in a way, I guess. I read a story last week about a guy and his company that were going to try and put an absorbent material into Ivan and try and lessen the fury. And, of course, on the front page of our website right now, coasttocoastam.com, we've got Project Storm Fury. Project Storm Fury was an experimental program run by the U.S. government from 62 through 83. The project's goal to weaken hurricanes by seeding clouds in the eyewall of the storm with silver iodide. It was thought perhaps silver iodide would cause supercooled water in the storm to freeze, disrupting the inner structure of the hurricane in the mid-80s. Researchers discovered, however, that hurricanes, unfortunately, contain too little supercooled water for seeding to be effective. Now, that doesn't mean they've given up on trying to control the weather. Whitley?
1: Well, no. They would like to do that. You know, the Caribbean nations protested that program.
0: Protested, really?
1: Oh, yeah.
0: You're talking about this particular program.
1: Well, they protested the... I'm not sure if this was part of the same program, but the U.S. also had a program back then where they were seeding hurricanes. And they were seeding them to try to get them to produce rain and therefore to slow down the rotational energy of the hurricane because the clouds get heavier and they start to move slower when they begin to...
0: In other words, to exhaust them.
1: They reach the United States.
0: Which is fine for us.
1: Well, it wasn't so fine in the Caribbean because some of these hurricanes dumped an awful lot of water on the islands, and the U.S. agreed to stop this, although...
0: Yeah.
1: Given the situation that's going on right now, I wouldn't be a bit surprised if they hadn't been out there anyway this past spate of storms, especially with Ivan. Not that it helped, but they may very well have been out there trying to do something during this period because of the urgent need to try to avoid. I mean, we're looking at plenty plus well over $20 billion. Worth of damage from the storms that have hit this country.
0: No, I was going to say, when it's in the billions, surely somebody's going to be sitting there thinking about, well, can we do something about this? And so there was that effort. And, of course, the problem, Whitley, with a public effort to do something like this is that no matter what, you're going to get blamed for somebody's bad luck.
1: Well, yeah, you are. And I think that if Island of Grenada were to discover that we'd been seeding that storm that hit them, they'd certainly go to the UN and protest. They have lost everything. Their tourist industry is finished. Every hotel on Grenada is either leveled or badly damaged. The nutmeg industry, which is their second big industry, is over. Virtually every nutmeg tree on the island is destroyed, and it takes 15 years to grow one of those trees. So they're basically, they're left with nothing. They have a couple of hospitals that have electricity, and the airport has electricity. That is it. The rest of the place is just in ruins with people wandering around in the dark.
0: That's a disaster, of course.
1: Yeah, during this period because of the urgent need to try to avoid. I mean, we're looking at plenty plus well over $20 billion worth of damage from the storms that have hit this country.
0: No, I was going to say, when it's in the billions, surely somebody's going to be sitting there thinking about, well, can we do something about this? And so there was that effort. And, of course, the problem, Whitley, with a public effort to do something like this is that no matter what, you're going to get blamed for somebody's bad luck.
1: Well, yeah, you are. And I think that if Island of Grenada were to discover that we'd been seeding that storm that hit them, they'd certainly go to the UN and protest. They have lost everything. Their tourist industry is finished. Every hotel on Grenada is either leveled or badly damaged. The nutmeg industry, which is their second big industry, is over. Virtually every nutmeg tree on the island is destroyed, and it takes 15 years to grow one of those trees. So they're basically, they're left with nothing. They have a couple of hospitals that have electricity, and the airport has electricity. That is it.

0: seeing that storm that hit them, they'd certainly go to the UN and protest. They have lost everything. Their tourist industry is finished. Every hotel on Grenada is either leveled or badly damaged. The nutmeg industry, which is their second big industry, is over. Virtually every nutmeg tree on the island is destroyed, and it takes 15 years to grow one of those trees. So they're basically, they're left with nothing. They have a couple of hospitals that have electricity, and the airport has electricity. That is it. The rest of the place is just in ruins, with people wandering around in the dark.
1: That's a disaster, of course.
0: Yeah. Just a little while ago, to see the scale of this and the widespread nature of it, another river burst its banks. Burst basically a levee in Bangladesh and has stranded 825,000 people in that country in about 500 different villages. People are now living in waist-deep water because they have no place else to go.
1: It would seem that pouring chemicals into a hurricane, and I'm certainly not a scientist, but it would seem low-tech compared to, for example, what HAARP claims might be possible using the technology, you know, firing immense amounts of RF at the ionosphere and concentrating it there, and then playing these weird tones, Whitley, that may, among other things, manipulate our weather. They have said themselves that could be one side effect or even one, perhaps, goal of HAARP. And I want to take 1 second out, Whitley, and do something that I promised the audience. And I'm not saying this is to affect the weather or people's mental states, and that's certainly been stated as one possibility as well, or anything else, because I don't know. But what I do know is that I've got audio from HAARP, and I'm about to play it now. I want to thank Steve Wingate, a member of our group, for recording this on request, but he is the one who recorded it. And what I'm about to play is going to be going out over hundreds and hundreds of AM radio stations with an immense total amount of power and FM stations, and all of it pouring directly toward the ionosphere. So with a little trepidation, what I'm about to play for you, Two Cuts, is in fact a transmission directly from HAARP. Here's the kind of thing they're bombarding our ionosphere with. Listen carefully. Is that weird or what? That's HAARP. That's aimed at our ionosphere to achieve what? Well, we're not exactly sure. That's one transmission from HAARP, and if that's not enough for you, here's another. Remember that HAARP is taking frequencies and, in essence, beating them against each other to achieve a resonance in the ionosphere for, what purpose? Here, once again, another mode of HAARP in action.

0: Yeah, the FCC used a direction finder and narrowed it down that way.
1: All right. The signal, for your information, apparently has a late word, disappeared as strangely as it appeared. On or about 7238 kilohertz, 7.238 megahertz, there was this weird signal, and I've got a spectrum analyzer photograph of it here, Whitley, and it's far more complex than you would initially think when you hear it. You tune across and you listen, you say, oh, garbage.
0: Yes.
1: But when you break this garbage down on an analyzer, it is at least 1, 2, 3, 4, 5, 6, 7, 8 discrete carriers of information of some kind. It's a weird, weird signal, Whitley, and I wonder if it has, if it's related to the HARP activity.
0: I don't know, but the thing that's odd is it's coming from an area that is pretty isolated, where there's no Air Force base, there's no real population areas. It's just out in the wilderness.
1: Hmm.
0: And some people think it's coming from more than one transmitter. My webmaster is going to be working on it tomorrow, I believe. He's got some ideas. He's got some specialized equipment, and he's going to be trying to take a look, more of a look at it.
1: Well, good luck. But late information I have doesn't mean it won't come back. But late information is it's gone, just like it appeared. Boom.
0: We have recording of it, actually.
1: Oh, no kidding. All right.
0: Oh, yeah. If listeners want to listen to this recording, you can click on the Dreamland tab on unknowncountry.com, on the right-hand side of the homepage of masthead.
1: And hear it?
0: What will happen is the last four Dreamlands will come up, and at the very bottom there is a tab that says, and I am looking at it, Mystery Signal. Click on the click here to listen just below Mystery Signal, and you will hear me babbling about it for a few minutes, and then you will hear the signal itself.
1: All right. Well, many hams, including myself, raised hell about it. It didn't belong there, of course. It doesn't belong right in the middle of the ham band. Nobody knew what it was. It was mysterious, and apparently in the American Southwest it was heard all across the American West and, in fact, up into Western Canada.
0: In Canada, yes.
1: Yeah.
0: Well, we're going to do whatever we can with it and whatever more can be done with it. I mean, goodness knows, my suspicion is that it has been pretty darn thoroughly analyzed already by you guys.
1: Well, when you look at it on an analyzer, you go, wow, this is not just some noisemaker. This
0: right.
1: is a very complex operation doing this for whatever reason.
0: Very strange, and it's a strange place for it to be coming from, too.
1: Do you think that HARP could be, I mean, it's one of the things that said they might do is control weather. Could that be a more downtown attempt to control the weather, I wonder, Whit?
0: I've often wondered when and if they would bring HARP antennas into the lower 48. There's no evidence of any kind of structure out there. Where this signal is coming from.
1: Well, they don't have to actually bring the antennas to the lower 48, Whitley, to have an effect on something in the lower 48. In fact, HARP can virtually reach out to any part of the world, and the signal would be heard all over the world, but the effects of it could be, I suppose, aimed right from where they are.
0: Well, exciting the very high atmosphere and the way that they're trying to do is going to have many effects, profound effects on what's going on down here. And I've always thought it was the kind of thing that the military, the kind of experimentation the military gets involved in without really being able to predict the results. And you know, they do these so-called environmental impact studies on some of these classified programs that turn out to be 3 pages long, and you have to wonder, are there any other pages anywhere else? Basically, what they say about HARP is that it will have no effect, but there's no indication at all of who did the study or how good it is.
1: Well, one of the worrisome things about HARP is that if you talk to people on the inside with regard to HARP, they're not altogether sure what effect it will have. They freely they'll admit to you, we don't know. Here are the possibilities, but we don't know. I don't know if that's all they know. I suspect not. So all of this is very strange and interesting. And if they are controlling the weather, Whitley, then they're not controlling it well enough yet.
0: They're not doing a very good job. That's what I always say when people tell me, write me and say, well, HAARP is weather control. I say, whose weather? Not ours. Because if they were controlling our weather, things would be a lot better. There wouldn't be guys sitting in Alabama now, right now, with their pickup trucks in their swimming pools.
1: Yeah, it's true. But I suppose, you know, at the beginning of any science, there are going to be some boo-boos. I mean, this is all pure speculation. But if they are if they aren't trying, I'd be surprised. And if they are trying, then they don't have it perfected yet.
0: Right. But, absolutely not. You know, there's another thing going on, and let's get back to those earthquakes just for a minute.
1: 200 earthquakes, California-Nevada border.
0: And, you know, the Mauna Loa volcano is becoming active, they say, and there is a volcano in Japan, Ashimayama, which is raining ash on Tokyo as literally as we speak.
1: Really?
0: They have ash warnings taking place there, and You know, you're talking about the United States has had a pretty rough time. Japan's had three typhoons, 2 7-plus earthquakes, 2 5-plus earthquakes, and now they got a volcano going off. You know, you wonder what else could go wrong.
1: And you also wonder if all of this high strangeness, you know, isn't tied together.
0: That's why I brought it up again, because I think there's every reason to wonder that. We are told it's drilled into us. It's not tied together. But, you know, the whole planet is tied together, and the whole planet is tied to the sun, to the rest of the solar system. Of course it's tied together. They say it's not tied together simply because they don't know how it is or how it could be. But it just seems like right now, just in these past few days, say the past 3 or 4 weeks, it's been an unusual time of a lot of different kinds of upset. Nothing, there have been some very major storms. Beyond that, there's been nothing that has been overwhelmingly noticeable. But you wonder if that won't happen next. I mean, if one of these volcanoes won't really blow, or what is happening around Mammoth Lake will turn out to be the beginning of renewed volcanic activity.
1: Well, of course, a large volcanic event almost anywhere in the world, Woodley, could have a dramatic short-term, and by that I mean a few years' effect on the global temperature.
0: Oh, absolutely. Well, one thing it does, like when Mount Pinatubo blew, is it heats the stratosphere that is now getting cooled. It heats it up very nicely for a few years because it drives all those heat-retaining gases way up into the stratosphere, and the stratosphere itself warms up. So, ironically, one of the side effects of a big volcanic eruption might be less violent weather for a few years.
1: Really?
0: Oh, yeah.
1: In other words, less heat transferred, and so less heat, less violence.
0: Right. In other words, the temperature differential between the stratosphere and the troposphere would be reduced, and that would mean less violent weather. But unless that happens, it is... The weather is definitely, very definitely going to stay more violent, and we can see with the combination of this, of more hurricane activity on a natural cycle with this situation, I mean, you're going to see some extremely intense storms. And
1: well, are we in for a serious ride over the next few years?
0: I always hate I would say it's more likely than not. More definitely, more likely than not.
1: Yeah.
0: I think that the situation is such that if one thing going in our favor is that we are finally going off the solar max, and a lot of solar activity seems to result in a lot of weather on Earth.
1: It sure
0: and,
1: does.
0: Yeah, it definitely does. And the exact way that is connected, we don't fully understand, but we do know it is connected. That at least we won't have to worry about probably for the next 5 or 6 years. But as far as the atmosphere itself is concerned and the changing ocean currents, I think that we are in the of a sudden climate change situation, and I think we're going to probably be looking at a very different climate in 10 years. I think that during the next 10 years, we're likely to see some of the most violent weather that has ever been seen. We could even see situations develop where something like the superstorm happens. Like if we have really warm weather air driving up into the Arctic in September or late August, September, you're going to see explosive winter storms developing in an October, November situation in the Northern Hemisphere.
1: All right, buddy. Your website is unknowncountry.com, right?
0: That's right.
1: And you also continue the great tradition of Dreamland that I
0: absolutely
1: believe.
0: Absolutely. Dreamland is on every week. It's on the website. Linda Moulton Howe is with us also every week. You'll hear the same familiar old Dreamland theme music. Ray Lynch's O of Pleasure. I kept the show going, and it could very well be the largest radio program on the Internet. It's got 250,000 listeners a week.
1: That's huge on the Internet. Huge.
0: Huge.
1: Yes.
0: Huge. So,
1: people can tune in to Dreamland. What time?
0: It's on. It starts at 3 o'clock on Friday, Pacific on Saturday afternoons, and each show is available for a month.
1: Oh, that's what I was going to ask. And so anytime they go up to the website, they can click in, listen to the last show or two or whatever. And
0: absolutely.
1: It's a freebie, right?
0: It's a freebie, yeah. And my wife, Ann, has a new show up there called Mysterious Powers. 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
1: All right. Listen, thank you very much for being here, Whitley. As always, we'll see you again very soon.
0: Talk to you soon, brother.
1: Take care. All right, so there you have it. Hurricanes, earthquakes, odd weather, maybe a little bit of control of that weather. And by the way, while we're on the subject of control and the weather... Coming up next is one of the nation's great, I don't know, what is he? He's a great investigative journalist, really. Will Thomas and Chemtrails. I'm Art Bell.
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3: 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A Southeast Asian capital city of the Philippine Islands, Manila. I bid you good evening, good morning, good afternoon, whatever the case may be, wherever you are. Hey there, I'm Art Bell, filling in pretty sure for George Norrie this evening, this Friday night, Saturday morning. How are you all? I'm okay, but I've got a cold. I seem to be, so you're going to have to suffer along with me tonight. I seem to be sampling all of Southeast Asian viruses that I can. And speaking of viruses, we do have the AH1N1 virus over here now, about 600 infected in the Philippines. It was inevitable because, well, the Philippines has a lot of overseas workers, and they come and go, and as they come and go, they bring with them whatever's in the rest of the world, and of course that's that virus. So it is here, it is in the Manila area now. But before I go on, you know, I've got something I want to say about this AH1N1 thing. And it is, something ain't right. Something is really wrong with this virus. Now, what do I mean by that? This virus was in Mexico originally, where it killed a disproportionate number of the people who caught it, right? And understandably, because of that, it was big news. But as it spread in Mexico and then and subsequently to the rest, most of the rest of the world, it seemed to be and seems now to be not any worse than any other flu virus, right? But it's not being treated that way by the media. It's being treated as though... When I watch the coverage here in Manila, and for that matter on CNN and, you know, the rest of the media, it's disproportionate to what's going on with the flu virus. Now, that sets off alarm bells in my head and tells me something's going on here that we don't understand. I could certainly be wrong, and it may be that there are legitimate worries to have about this virus mutating or changing or something. But right now, the coverage is way disproportionate to the problem being created. So, just sort of a little, I don't think they're telling us everything kind of comment for you. I've got so much for you tonight, and I do have an update, by the way, on the immigration situation that I railed about last time I was on the air. Oh, I don't know, just go ahead and give that to you. It is solved. Thank you. I need to thank a lot of people. I need to thank Congressman Dean Heller and also Moses Andrus from his office. Thank you, Moses. Gary Hollis, who made many, many calls on my behalf. Thank you, and my wife's behalf. Thank you very much, Gary. Karen Jackson, owner now of KNYE Radio in Pahrump, who copied endless documents and resent what we had already sent. And I guess I want to comment that we really need immigration reform. And I think 60 Minutes, interestingly enough, in the same week that I railed away, had some comments about it as well. It's time to change the immigration world. Nobody wants a lot of people pouring across the border who don't belong across the border. But those who are legitimately applying and legitimately able to bring family or whatever, that process really... just really needs reform. So hopefully that will get done. At any rate, that problem solved. I've got more to talk to you about, including, of course, you have to comment on Michael Jackson. There is some late news, and it kind of makes sense. So in a moment, back with that. Oh, by the way, before I go any further, left to right, there's a picture, pretty cool new picture, I think, of the girls. Left to right, if you go to the website, it says Art's webcam. Just click on that. And when you do, it'll take you to a different page, and you can click on that, and it gets bigger, becomes bigger. So go ahead and take a look. Left to right, that would be the now little more than two-year-old Miss Asia Rain Bell. And, of course, my beautiful wife, Erin. In the middle, and on the right is Anna Lynn, our Yaya, and kind of new member of the family, if you will. So left and right, those are the girls, and people ask, why don't I put up my picture? I will one of these days, but I have looked at my picture, and I would much rather look at their picture. That's taken in a very beautiful area adjacent to us, which is called Surrendra. Kind of near an area called Market, and that's where we do most of our shopping. It's just a gorgeous area full of beautiful, beautiful restaurants and just a very, very nice area. So that's the photograph tonight. I think it's a pretty good one. You might want to take a look. That's all the way over here on the other side of the world. It's kind of worth a look-see. Michael Jackson. God, it was as big a shock here in the Philippines as I'm sure it was in the rest of the world. And as you know, Michael Jackson did a very large concert here in Rancho Coliseum here in Manila. And so he is loved here, and his death came as a terrible shock dead at 50 years old too early. There's something I can tell you now about Michael Jackson that I didn't mention before because I thought he deserved his privacy. Michael Jackson, until recently, lived in Pahrump, Nevada, kind of down the street from us a little bit. And I never really mentioned it because, well, as I said, he deserved his privacy, and so I never mentioned that, but I guess it's okay now that he's gone. He did live in Pahrump, believe it or not. It actually did make a few publications were aware that he was out there, but again, I kind of wanted to protect his privacy. Dead at 50 years old, too early. And it is interesting the way the world has reacted to his passing. It's reminiscent, of course, of the passing of Elvis Presley, isn't it? In a lot of ways. The king. The king is gone again. We know a little more today than we did yesterday. Apparently, Michael Jackson was working out, getting ready for these, I think he had about 50 concert appearances, you know, the big last curtain call kind of deal. So he was working out with the Incredible Hulk. Incredible Hulk. And they think, they don't know yet, they think that his heart simply gave out. Now, as you know, he was a dancing fool. And I guess what he was trying to do was to get himself in shape to give the kind of performance that he gave when he was much younger. And his heart just couldn't take it. At least that's the thinking right now. It was going to be a late career comeback, and now it's not going to happen. I know he's a very controversial person. So many in the media spotlight are controversial people. Heaven knows I've generated my share of it, haven't I? All right. In other news, I'm so sorry to see Michael Jackson gone, but I guess, you know, in a way, he went doing what he wanted to do, and there probably are worse ways to go. And only one better that I can think of. A judge has ordered Madoff, the guy who made off with your money, to forfeit over $170 billion. $170 billion? Wow. $170 billion bucks. I thought this was a $50 billion scam. So he wants $170 billion. My goodness. So that'll be the end of all property, including real estate, investments, cars and boats and such. Diamond rings, what have you. In a triumph for the president, the Democrat-controlled House narrowly has passed sweeping legislation Friday that called for the nation's first limits on pollution linked to global warming, aims to usher in a new era of cleaner, yet more costly energy. Of course, it'll cost. Everything costs. Vote. 219-212 capped months of negotiations, and it's going to be painful, but I really do think we need to do it. President Obama's criticism of Iran escalated Friday into an unusual personal war of words with the president of Iran. As you know, the president of Iran wanted an apology from Obama, not coming. Good. Obama said that they really ought to think about answering, in some way, the people who had violence perpetrated upon them, those who died in the riots. So good. Stymied by Congress, so far anyway, the White House is considering issuing an executive order to indefinitely imprison a small number of Guantanamo Bay detainees considered simply too dangerous to prosecute or perhaps release. Two administration officials said Friday, no final decisions may have been made just yet, but it looks like he's going to make one and he's going to do something about it. Iranian authorities, turning back to that, have barred journalists. they're not allowed to do anything at all in Iran. But still, the video gets out and annoys the hell out of the Iranian government. Thousands of Californians may end up next week with an IOU instead of the payment that they probably need to pay their bills. California is in a disproportionately large amount of trouble compared to the rest of the nation. And it could result in, you know, state workers going to work and picking up IOUs. By the way, we had a tropical storm which came roaring through earlier this week, worried me a little bit. I thought, perhaps I will not get on the air. We had a brownout here, lost the internet, all that kind of thing. And we had a really wicked storm. Oh, actually, I say wicked, but I'm a storm fan. And we had a tornado. And I knew we had a tornado. We all rushed to the window up here on the 19th floor, looked out the window, and oh, my God, here was this roll cloud. And you could see tornadoes, actually several of them, forming in the sky. And I said, girls, that's going to be a tornado. And sure enough, though we didn't see the one that ultimately hit the ground in Quezon province, it did and killed four people, I believe. Really a shame, really awful, but... I used to be a storm chaser, as you know, so I knew darn well what I was seeing. And it's kind of odd. You would not expect that in the tropics you would have tornadoes, but you certainly do. And that was one of them. It's exciting in a strange, kind of weird, sort of perverted way, but to look up in the sky and see these quick-moving roll clouds and then to see the formation of these tornadoes is just, from a weather point of view, very exciting and interesting. Today, a birthday. Oh, by the way, I had my birthday, June 17th. I am now 64 years old. 64 years old, my God. I never thought I would make it. You know, when you're 25, 30 years old, you say to yourself, if I ever get to be that age, shoot me. Well, let me clue you in. It happens. You get here. And here I am. But my birthday aside, back on the 17th, today, God, this is exciting. Today marks the 35th anniversary, the birthday, if you will, of the first time a laser scanner read a barcode. It is the birthday, ladies and gentlemen, of barcodes. Now, does it get any more exciting than that? According to Motorola, anyway. The company has detailed a few of the pertinent facts from the day, including that the first scan occurred at 8.06 a.m., June 26, 1974, at the Marsh Supermarket in Troy, Ohio. The barcode made its birthday imprint on 10 packs of Wrigley's Juicy Fruit Gum. And now look at the world. a licensed pilot and his wife took a cue, from the crowd and looked up as they waited for a Las Vegas show to begin April 21st and observed what appeared to be a triangular-shaped UFO or an object in a V formation, according to witness testimony from the Mutual UFO Network. MUFON reports that Tuesday night, April 21st, 2009, this man says, my wife and I were standing outside the Treasure Island Resort in Las Vegas, Nevada. We planned to view and record the 10 p.m. Sirens of Treasure Islands show, and we were one of the first people to arrive. Sometime around 9:15 or so, moved into a position directly in front of the hotel, not much to do during the 45-minute wait for the show, so my wife began talking to people next to us, and I was observing the low-flying commercial and private aircraft that were departing McCarran International Airport and flying almost directly overhead, east to west. As more people gathered, sometime between 9:45 and 9:55, happen to notice that a group of people a short distance away from us, maybe 300, or maybe 30 rather, to 40 feet, looking up toward the sky and pointing. My immediate thought was they're looking at aircraft just the way I was, flying overhead. But I looked up, didn't see anything out of the ordinary at first, looked twice, trying to guess the general direction based on where the people were pointing. Still, nothing obvious to be seen, no aircraft or helicopters of any kind. While I was distracted by looking for whatever the distraction was in the air, the crew for the siren show had raised a sheet or screen on the deck of the siren ship. I asked my wife, when they put that up, she said they just raised it. I glanced at my watch. It was almost 10. Started my video camera, aimed it toward the show. I'm kind of compacting this a little bit. Once again, I looked up and took a couple of moments to allow my eyes to adjust. There were no aircraft overhead, so I assumed it must be something much more faint and harder to see than a Boeing 737 at 1,200 feet or so. That's when I saw it. The object, almost directly overhead, but I guessed that I was looking northward and upwards at an angle of about 80 degrees. What I saw was a triangular formation of lights, an open V shape, perhaps three times wider than tall. The leading point of the V directed several points west of due north. Assuming the Las Vegas Strip runs north and south, which it does roughly, I'd say the formation was pointed and moving on an approximate 340 to 45 degree heading. In the 1 to 2 seconds that I first observed the object, I concluded it was not a commercial airliner, nor was it a formation of individual aircraft. It appeared to me to be a single object flying at an altitude much greater than that of the departing aircraft from nearby McCarran. I made a comment out loud to my wife, attempted to frame the object with my video camera, had the camera zoomed in preparation for the show, and was unable to capture the object on video. Now, this is a private pilot we're talking about, an amateur videographer, a professional graphic artist. He knows what he's looking at and what he saw. And what he saw is exactly what Ramona and I saw years ago now. It flies in the Nevada area. I have no idea what it is, but one thing I can tell you with certainty, it is not a terrestrial aircraft of a design that we are in any way familiar with whatsoever. It defies gravity. It does not fly so much as it floats. It does not fly at a speed that would sustain an aircraft. You know, you've got to have air moving over a wing in a way that holds an aircraft into the air. That needs a certain speed. Otherwise, you stall and fall. Well, that's not what I saw, and that's not what this man saw. I cannot tell you it was from elsewhere, but I can tell you it defied gravity. So, there you have it. When I read this, a little tingly feeling went down my spine, because I know exactly what this man saw. I know exactly what he saw. And I know the feeling that is engendered when you see something that obviously... If it was made here, it was made from technology that came from elsewhere. I guess that would be a good way to put it, huh? All right, we're going to take a break. When we come back, we'll continue. We'll do open lines, unscreened open lines from... Here I am indeed. Good morning or afternoon or evening, whatever, all around the world, everybody. That was kind of interesting as we took that break. You may have noticed the last word I said was from... And one might conclude I was cut off or something. Well, I wasn't. That was me. I spent many, many, many, many years in rock and roll, and I was taught never to run into a vocal. I mean, it happens every now and then, but there's something in my brain that won't allow me to run into a vocal. And even though I was watching the clock, I knew what I was saying. I meant to say from Manila. This is Art Bell and Coast to Coast AM or something, you know, like that. But as soon as I said from, something in my brain clicked, and I knew that in a split second, a part of a second, there was going to be a vocal, and I couldn't step on it. So I just stopped That's a lot of years of rock and roll radio, folks. Hey, somebody sent me this, and I thought I'd pass it along. Sounds like fun. My wife and I have been on several cruises. Cruises are fun because you can, you know, go from here to there, and you never have to pack and unpack as you do when you get on an airplane and bop around. But this is a little unusual, and I thought it might be fun. A Somali cruise package. That's right, a Somali cruise package. It departs from the Sudan. It docks in Tanzania. The cost is, yes, a bit high, $800 a day per person, double occupancy, but, well, it's intriguing. Enticing is that the cruise company is encouraging people to bring their own high-powered weapons. That's right, along on the cruise. And if you don't have weapons, you can rent them right there on the boat. They claim to have a master gunsmith, in fact, on board, and will have reloading parties every afternoon. The cruise lasts 48 days and nights and costs a maximum of $3,200 per person, double occupancy, 4 days. All the boat does is sail up and down the coast of Somalia waiting to get hijacked by pirates. And then it goes on to list some of the costs and claims associated with the package. You can get an M16 full auto rental for $25 a day. Pretty cheap, actually. Ammo, 100 rounds, $5.56. 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We operate at 5 knots within 12 miles of the coast of Somalia. If an attempted hijacking does not occur, we'll turn the boat around and cruise by at 4 knots. We will repeat this for up to 8 days, making 3 passes a day along the entire length of Somalia. At night, the boat is fully lit, and bottle rockets are shot off at intervals and loud disco music beamed shoreside to attract attention. Cabin space is very limited, so respond quickly. Reserve your package before May 29th. Get 100 rounds of free tracer ammo in the caliber of your choice. I love that. If it doesn't work, They go by at just 4 knots. We'll be right back. Coming up at the top of the hour is Dean Radin. It is the most interesting topic that I've discussed on the radio. It's about consciousness. And as you know, we did a few pretty wild and successful experiments with consciousness here on the air. You know, producing rain, that kind of thing. It was frightening to me, in a way, that it worked so incredibly well. It did work well. And I've pretty much refrained from dipping my fingers into that one ever since. But the whole subject of consciousness, I think I once said, I have this feeling that consciousness, when fully researched, intention, whether mass or singular, may turn out to be the most powerful force in the universe, more powerful than the splitting of the atom. And I stand by that. It's a fascinating topic. So Dean Radin, at the top of the hour, and we'll find out what is new in the area of the study of consciousness. So prepare thyself for that. In the meantime, we're going to do unscreened open lines. Anything you want to talk about is fair game. Let us begin. First time caller line, you are on the air. Good morning.
4: Hi, this is Bob in Pahrump.
3: Bob in Pahrump. Hey, that's a lucky shot. How you doing, Bob?
4: I'm doing good out here. How are you doing?
3: Great.
4: Well, I just wanted to, I heard you talking about stuff in the sky, and we've been out here about 3.5 years, and my wife and I like to go out in our backyard here. We're out on the west side where it's kind of dark. We watch for satellites and stuff going by in the sky at night.
3: Mm-hmm.
4: And one night we were sitting out there watching, and we saw one going from south to north, typical polar satellite. And a second later, my wife said, oh, look, there's a second one. It was one about a couple of degrees over and to the right, trailing a little bit behind it. We watched him going across the sky, and after a few moments, the one just stopped dead. The trailing light stopped dead. Did not move again.
3: Yeah, they don't do that.
4: Yeah, we were flabbergasted. About 10 minutes later, there was one going from north to south that we watched slowly make about a 45-degree arc turn and continue on going to the southwest. And it just was one of those things that just you don't see, and that's not a, it's not a plane, and satellites don't do that.
3: Oh, well, that's exactly right. All right. Well, thank you very much. Congratulations on the sighting. I really don't know what to say except that what I always say, welcome to the club. They're up there. What they are? I don't know. Until I can put my hand on it and see it. Well, I did see it. But until I can put my hand on it, I don't know. And I wouldn't try to exclaim something that is only a theory. You know, that there's from some other system, not from Earth. I can't say that. But what I can say is we've never made anything like what I saw. We've never even hinted that we can make anything like what I saw. Somebody sent me an email the other day that contained, I think, a half dozen of the most frequently misidentified objects in the sky. You know, test aircraft of various sorts. And what I saw has no relationship to any of those. Nor, by the way, to the reported C-130 aircraft the Air Force claimed that it was. God, what an insult that was, a C-130. That's what they said it was, on a secret mission over Pahrump. Ha! Huh. We've got skies in Pahrump that you just would not believe. With the lack of humidity, here, by the way, in Manila, aside from that particulate matter generated by the city, which is quite substantial, there's so much humidity hovering just below 100% all the time that you're not going to see much. In fact, you're lucky to see a half dozen stars at night. But when you go into the desert, the Great American Southwest, there is so little humidity, it is so startlingly clear that you can see the Milky Way from one horizon all the way across to the other horizon. So when there's something in the sky, you don't miss it. Wildcard Line, you're on the air. Good morning.
5: 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You are a port operator here from your 50,000-watt affiliate station in Raleigh, North Carolina.
3: Wow. Welcome.
5: I hope this is okay, but I just wanted to say that I really miss hearing you, and it's great to hear you on the air again.
3: Well,
5: and
3: thank you.
5: I found it really strange how we lost people in threes this week.
3: We did. In fact, it was one of the predictions. At the beginning of the year, when we do those predictions, somebody said we would quickly lose three. And it does, they do come in threes, don't they?
5: It was crazy. I didn't think it would happen.
3: Well, it does, and I don't know why. It's just one of those... I guess it doesn't suffice to say it's one of those things. I just have no idea why it happens.
5: It's sad.
3: It is sad. However, I guess the best thing I could say about Michael is that he went doing what he loves to do. He was trying to be the Michael Jackson of old, and you know, there was so much a video showing the incredible dancing that guy did that I guess I'm not surprised now that I think about it, and I had not thought about it. If he was trying to be the Michael of old, his heart wouldn't take that.
5: Well, hopefully he was happy.
3: Hopefully he was happy. And the reports are that he was. Thank you very, very much. Yeah, the reports are that he was very upbeat, that he was looking forward to his comeback. And I can understand that. The excitement, the adrenaline was all running again. And so in a sense, he did pass doing what he loves to do. It was amazing. He was actually working out with the Incredible Hulk. That is amazing to me. Let's see. Let us go, I think, to the international line and say good morning. You're on the air.
6: You mad, huh?
3: Hello?
6: Yes, hello.
3: Hello, you're on the air, sir.
6: Oh, how you doing, Mr. Bell? I've been meaning to get in touch with George Noy. He's a hard person to get in contact with.
3: I'm doing fine. Where are you calling from?
6: I'm calling from Massachusetts.
3: Massachusetts. Well, I guess I
6: New England. We have 20 years out here, too, you know. You're not the only one that has a 20-year problem, believe me.
3: Uh-huh.
6: I don't know. I make enough of myself. How are you doing out where you are?
3: Yeah, I hear the accent. I'm doing fine. What's up?
6: The accent is unavoidable. My name is Kay Calcoli. I've been trying to crawl up and talk to Commander Noy for about 10 years.
3: Commander Noy?
6: I don't know why he doesn't respond to me. I don't even know why he answers the call for me.
3: He doesn't answer?
6: Hmm? Yeah, but I don't want to talk to me or something. I'm giving him information. I offered him a UFO free of charge.
3: Mm-hmm.
6: I got one right here. I'll give it to you if you want it. I'll mail it out to you.
3: A UFO free of charge?
6: Yes, a teleportation UFO.
3: You're just going to mail it out in the normal mail service?
6: Yes, I'll send it by FedEx. Where are you?
3: Mm-hmm. No, send it to George.
6: You don't want it.
3: George, listen, you've got that wrong. You said you were unable to talk to him, so you can't really say that with conviction. No, by all means, send it to George in care of the network. And I would think, if you've really got it, that it, you know, by this time identified. Gee, I just can't imagine why George wouldn't have answered the phone. Let's try... East of the Rockies, perhaps? Or do I have these? No, this is west of the Rockies. You're on the air. Good morning.
7: Yes, good morning, sir. My name is Gabriel. I'm calling from California, and I just like to raise awareness or some type of consciousness about these ghost cars or ghost vehicles. These are typically cars that...
3: Wait. Ghost vehicles?
7: Yes, sir.
3: This may be something they were talking about on a prior show that I wasn't part of. I don't recall having talked about ghost cars.
7: Oh, I do apologize. I did. I thought this was wild car line or a wild
3: car. No, it's west of the Rockies.
7: Oh, I'm sorry. What's the topic at hand?
3: Let's see. I was just talking to somebody about a UFO that was going to be mailed by courtesy of the U.S. Postal Service to George. So nothing particularly, but I'm happy to talk about ghost cars. I just didn't understand the reference.
7: Understand, sir. Wow. Well, it is a thrill to be on with you. I am in California now. I did live in Vegas, and I did work as a construction worker in Pahrump, so it is a great honor. Just want to get that out of the way. But nevertheless, it is a phenomenon that I just wanted to touch base with you, and it is thrilling to get through. And I'm just curious if maybe anyone else has had any similar experiences. But
3: no, you haven't told us yet what the experience is.
7: It is a vehicle that, you know, in your day-to-day driving that you might see in your rear view. And oftentimes I have waited for vehicles to just pass by me so that I can get over into the adjacent lane to make a turn. And they disappear into thin air. And my father, may he rest in peace, he passed away a few months ago of natural causes. But nevertheless, he was a taxi driver, and he did recall me mentioning this to him a few times. And, you know, while driving full shift, you know, in the workday, he did call me one day and said he had like three vehicles disappear from his rear view and with no turnoff lane or no, you know, real explanation. So I just really wanted to see if maybe you could throw it out there and see if anyone had any similar experiences. I did do a little research on Google, and there was one book written by a person in the 70s, if I'm not mistaken, that saw a car disappear into a white cloud in front of them on their way to work. And this was published a while back. I do not recall the title of the book. I'm sure it could be accessible information.
3: Well, I know a lot of us talk to our cars, but and so I guess you could even extend it, the whole thing, and imagine that a car you know, Betsy, they call it Betsy or whatever. It could have a soul, I guess. It could disappear, I suppose. I've never seen a car disappear, but why not? Why not? They've made movies about cars, right? Stephen King, I believe. So I guess it could be a ghost car. That's a new concept for me. By the way, George, be sure and let me know what arrives in the mail, please. Speaking of cars and driving, the driving here in Manila is, how to put it, it's sort of insane. And it took me about 8 or 9 months to get to the point that I'd be willing to drive here at all, even in the relatively semi-sane area that we live in here. But the rules are kind of tossed away. People don't stay in their lanes. You're dodging all sorts of things, including animals of various sorts, human beings, vehicles that we don't have in the U.S., multiple carrier type deals, and they all sort of mix it up in a strange, unusual, weird, yet functional way. They use the horn a lot here, which indicates that you own the immediate X number of feet of concrete in front of you, and everybody better move. But it all works, and rarely do you see a car wreck. I mean, they do happen, obviously, but rarely do you see it. Now, studying the traffic pattern, when you first get here, you would assume there'd be bodies littering the streets everywhere from the way people drive. But not so. It may have to do with the fact that there's an awful lot of traffic. You don't move that fast, so people don't get killed. But even the smaller bumper, bumper smashers, there's not much of it. And it's a puzzle. And I would like to congratulate my wife, who learned to drive in the United States. Actually, Karen Jackson helped her to learn. I'm told husbands ought not teach their wives drive, and I fully understand why. And now she's driving over here in Manila. And I can assure you all that if you can drive in Manila, you can drive anywhere in the world. It just doesn't get any tougher than here. Wild Card Line, you're on the air. Hello.
8: Good morning, Art, or good afternoon, where you're at.
3: Yes, indeed. It's about, coming up on 2 o'clock in the afternoon.
8: Yes.
3: And I'm almost out of time, too, this hour. Gosh, I just looked up real quick. What's up?
8: Buddy, I sure hope you get to catch some good fireworks. This is Stephen in Columbus, Georgia. I thought you're old fireworks, buddy.
3: Fireworks?
8: Yes.
3: You mean coming up here on the 4th of July?
8: Yes, sir. Yes, I've got 15 shows this year to do so.
3: Yes, indeed. All right. I'm sorry to cut you off early. Thank you very much. Actually, here in the Philippines, they celebrate Independence Day from the United States, and that's already occurred. From Manila, we'll be right back. It is, and coming up is a show I've wanted to do now for a long, long time. Dean Radin earned a BSWE Magna Cum Laude in Engineering from the University of Massachusetts. He also has an MS in Electrical Engineering and a PhD in Psychology, both from the University of Illinois. For 10 years, he conducted research on advanced telecommunication systems at AT&T, Bell Labs, and GTE Labs. Then, for the majority of the last 20 years, he has investigated psychic phenomena in academic and industrial positions. Dean served as a member of a classified research project investigating psychic phenomena for the U.S. government at SRI International and headed PSI research programs in Silicon Valley for two scientific and industrial think tanks. He's been a senior scientist at the Institute of Noetic Sciences since 2001 and is also adjunct faculty at Sonoma State University in California. We're going to be talking about advancements in PSI research, including ESP and mass consciousness studies. This is the single most fascinating topic, in my opinion, that I've ever discussed on the air. In a moment, Dean Radin. Well, it's been quite a while. Dean Radin, welcome back to Coast AM, my friend.
9: Thanks very much, Art. Great to be on the show again.
3: Yeah, gosh. much. It's good to have you. It is the, as I said, and I mean this, it's the single most interesting topic that I've ever discussed on this program, period. So your book, The Conscious Universe, I guess now, is old. It was published back in 97, and it's been in print ever since. And now, finally, just now, this long, it's going into paperback. Is that right?
9: Yeah, finally at the end of this month, it's going into paperback.
3: Wow. Well, all right, so a lot of authors I have on have just written a book, you know, and they want to come on and plug their book. But now it's been around for 12 years, so,
9: well,
3: you know, the response, what is it like? How would you describe the response to your book?
9: Well, you're right, I am kind of plugging it, but I'm plugging the paperback.
3: That's fine.
9: The last 12 years have been, I think, quite interesting. I was at the University of Nevada, Las Vegas at the time when it came out. And then shortly afterwards, I went to Silicon Valley for 3 years and had the great opportunity of working for a while at a place called Interval Research, which was funded by the Microsoft co-founder Paul Allen. And so this was an industrial lab with lots of great resources and wonderful colleagues, and my job was to look into ESP, not so much because we thought we'd be able to turn it into a product, but as often happens.
3: I guess now is old. It was published back in 97, and it's been in print ever since. And now, finally, just now, this long, it's going into paperback. Is that right?
9: Yeah, finally at the end of this month, it's going into paperback.
3: Wow. Well, all right, so a lot of authors I have on have just written a book, you know, and they want to come on and plug their book. But now it's been around for 12 years, so,
9: well,
3: you know, the response, what is it like? How would you describe the response to your book?
9: Well, you're right, I am kind of plugging it, but I'm plugging the paperback.
3: That's fine.
9: The last 12 years have been, I think, quite interesting. I was at the University of Nevada, Las Vegas at the time when it came out. And then shortly afterwards, I went to Silicon Valley for 3 years and had the great opportunity of working for a while at a place called Interval Research, which was funded by the Microsoft co-founder Paul Allen. And so this was an industrial lab with lots of great resources and wonderful colleagues, and my job

0: That is weird, weird stuff. That's Harp, folks. Thought you might want to hear it. And again, my thanks to Steve Wingate for providing that. That's bizarre stuff.
1: That is so bizarre. Art, I have to ask you about this radio signal we were talking about off the air that's hams are picking up in the western United States that's been near Prescott, Arizona. It's the lead story on my website right now, and it's coming from the Earth. It's, in other words, it's being generated by a transmitter in somewhere between Sedona and Prescott out in that area.
0: Do you know offhand, the first time I've heard any reference, and I've heard this signal on 40 meters with, the first time I've heard any reference as to its origin physically was in your story. Do you know how they narrowed it down to that area?

0: The last 12 years have been, I think, quite interesting. I mean, personally, I was at the University of Nevada, Las Vegas at the time when it came out, and then shortly afterwards I went to Silicon Valley for 3 years and had the great opportunity of working for a while at a place called Interval Research, which was funded by the Microsoft co-founder Paul Allen. And so this was an industrial lab with lots of great resources and wonderful colleagues. And my job was to look into ESP, not so much because we thought we'd be able to turn it into a product, but as often happens, that in any kind of industrial lab, it's useful to have somebody around to help you think outside the box. Mm-hmm. And there's nothing quite like thinking outside the box when the box you're talking about is the nature of space and time.
1: Yes.
0: So,
1: 12 years, again, it's a long time. And in 12 years, you would think that the book would make a pretty big dent in terms of causing your colleagues, other scientists, to look into all of this. But it necessarily has not occurred that way, has it?
0: I would say that there is a change in the sense of how people talk about this in a private way.
1: But there isn't a
0: huge change yet in how it's talked about publicly, at least within mainstream science.
1: Why not?
0: Well, you actually gave a hint early on when you mentioned that you have done a couple of large-scale mass consciousness experiments, and it frightened you. Well, it frightens everyone. There's something about the sense that if it is really true that our intentions are able to go out and push the world around a little bit,
1: uh-huh,
0: and you start thinking about the consequences of that, it is frightening.
1: Uh-huh. That's exactly the right word, frightening, and that's what it did. It scared me.
0: Yep, and it tends to scare a lot of people. And even if we're only talking about something like telepathy or remote viewing, that's also frightening for a lot of people because we like to walk around imagining that we have private thoughts and that things that we would like to keep secret really are secret, but in fact that's actually not true. And so it really does, it plays mind games on you and challenging some very basic assumptions that we have in terms of how we go about our daily lives. And so that's one reason why the public discussion is not yet mainstream yet.
1: Do you have any clues, Dean, that behind the scenes, and I'm not just talking now about the work you've done, but perhaps behind the scenes somewhere else, deep in government or who knows where, there are projects underway that you may just have a hint about?
0: Well, I have more than a hint.
1: Yes.
0: But when it comes to government, there are definitely people who are interested in these phenomena, as they always have been. And the primary concern is that if these things are real, and it certainly looks like they are, then we should be paying attention because it might be a threat to national security. And so there's always going to be some people whose job is to pay attention to these kinds of phenomena, and they're still interested. In the academic world, I know that there are a number of groups in prominent universities that are actually engaged in research because I consult with them, but they're all sworn to secrecy. I mean, it's practically like military secrecy, that you really cannot talk about who they are or what they're doing because they recognize that the nature of the taboo is pretty strong and they simply don't want to lose credibility among their colleagues.
1: Well, we know there was a secret project going on, funded, I suppose, by the CIA, if I recall correctly.
0: Mm-hmm.
1: Is there something like that? Do you suspect, I guess it would be an easier way to ask you, that there is something like that going on, funded by the CIA or somebody, or NSA, or somebody like them right now? I can't imagine there wouldn't be, actually.
0: I don't know the answer. If I did, obviously I couldn't say.
1: Yes.
0: I suspect that there are people who are interested in tracking what's going on, but if I had a guess, I would guess that there's not a formal program. That is probably not true in other countries. It's almost certainly the case that in Russia today, for example, that there's not just a program, but it's a fairly sizable program. I suspect

0: the same is true in China. So
1: I would agree with you. China and Russia. Do you have any inside information? How do you ask something like this in, you know, a public forum? Like, but I have to ask anyway. Do you have any inside information with regard to either one of those programs or others that may exist?
0: Are you talking about other governments?
1: Yeah. Mm-hmm.
0: Yes. But no, I can't talk about it.
1: I had to ask. I'm sorry.
0: Yeah, and by the way, it's not really that. It's not classified or anything. It doesn't take long to simply go searching on the web, and you can find certainly historical information suggesting that the major governments around the world have always been interested in these things. The only difference between the U.S. and other governments right now is that the other governments are a little bit easier to find, that they're still active.
1: Hmm. We've got 11 years under our belt now with the GCP, the Global Consciousness Project. What's the latest? Is there a latest to talk about? I mean, it's been a while since we've been on the air.
0: Mm-hmm. I would say that the latest is a paper which actually was published at the end of last year. The first author is Peter Bancel. He's a physicist living in Paris, who initially was extremely skeptical about the whole idea of this, because after all, we're talking about mind-matter interaction at the level of the whole globe.
1: Sure.
0: But it's an open project. All the data is downloadable. It's as open as a project can possibly be. And he was intrigued, so he started looking into it. And the more he looked into it, the more intrigued he became. So he's now one of the principal analysts in the project. And he and Roger Nelson, the head of the program, wrote a paper and published it, which is available on the Global Consciousness Project website. And he goes, this is a highly technical paper, so while everybody can get it, not everyone will understand it. The upshot of it is that the question all along has been, what's actually happening to these random number generators? You have a big event that happens out there that attracts a lot of minds. Is it forcing the generator to behave in a strange way, or is it forcing all of the generators to behave in sync with each other in a kind of correlation event? And so his analysis shows pretty clearly that what's going on with a worldwide event, something that attracts a lot of media attention, is a correlation, that all of the generators are pushed a little bit. And that's very unexpected when you're dealing with a large random system. So this is something new that we haven't seen before in parapsychology. And it's because we never had a network of 65 random generators all running at once around the world. So that's one thing that's new. We're seeing large-scale, unexpected correlations in this network. The other thing is that since we now have events occurring in locations and the random generators are distributed around the world, mm-hmm. you can ask the question as to whether or not distance matters. And there's been an assumption for many, many years that for any kind of psi phenomena, that distance doesn't matter. Well, it turns out that maybe it does.
1: No kidding.
0: Yeah.
1: That really is new. I guess, you know, for some of the audience not yet exposed to this, we should probably give them the basic 101 for the eggs.
0: Okay.
1: So if you would.
0: The egg is an acronym that stands for electrogyogram, which is a play on words. It's like an EEG, electroencephalogram. And the idea is that when you're studying the brain, you put electrodes all around the brain and you pick up signals that allow you to infer what's going on inside the brain. The egg, these electrogyograms, are like electrodes that we stick all around the head of Gaia, the head of the world, and we infer what's going on in Gaia's mind as a result of these eggs. Now, the eggs are simply electronic circuits that ultimately, if you trace the source of randomness in the circuit, it comes from quantum events, typically things like electrons tunneling through barriers, that sort of thing. And the idea is that the circuit can be used to do the equivalent of flipping coins quickly, randomly flipping coins. And the computer keeps track of every single flip, so you have a very accurate way of automatically keeping track of a lot of random events.
1: All right. Well, unless it's changed, these eggs, so-called, really were computers that were random number generators scattered around the world, correct?
0: That's right. That's right. Okay. And it's the same idea. It's just a large network of these eggs or random number generators running all at once.
1: All right, and the upshot is that when some big event in the world occurs, 9/11 is a perfect example, mm-hmm. that all of a sudden these random number generators are affected in I guess in the sense that they become not as random suddenly, and it relates to the large event that occurred, 9/11 or whatever, and more interestingly, it seems to occur, perhaps not all the time, but frequently. Prior to the large event occurring, is that still part of the model?
0: Yeah. And actually, Peter did a very interesting analysis where he went back through the entire database, which is now over 10 years of data. It's a couple of terabytes of data or terabits. So he went back and looked for every magnitude 6 earthquake that had occurred over those 10 years, many of which were not identified as being something of interest. Over the course of the 200 and some events that we've looked at, because some magnitude 6 earthquakes occur under the ocean and they don't produce any effect. But nevertheless, seismologists know that they occur, so there's these records.
1: Mm-hmm.
0: So he separated the earthquakes, the ones that occurred on land masses that would affect people, and the ones that occurred in the ocean that didn't affect people, to see whether there would be a difference. Are we dealing with human consciousness or fish consciousness? And what he found was that, first of all, the majority of the effect, the primary effect, occurred over land masses, suggesting that it has something to do with the way that we react to it. And there was virtually no response at all over the ocean or under the ocean. The second thing was he looked for precursor events in the random network. And over land masses, you get what looks like a symmetrical bump in terms of the lack of randomness, where the peak of it occurs right around the time of the earthquake itself, but between 2 and 8 hours before the earthquake, there is a significant rise or a significant change in the network as though something is alerting the entire system that there's about to be an earthquake. And these are the ones that are seen over land masses.
1: Oh, that's fascinating. Is it possible, Dean, that rather than reacting to individual or even mass consciousness, what we're getting are signals from the Earth itself?
0: Well, there is some evidence that...
1: Wait a minute. I'm sorry. I just answered my own question. You just told me that the ones that occur in the ocean are not reflected, so that would seem to suggest no. Wouldn't it?
0: Yes, although there are some indications that there are geomagnetic changes that occur, or magnetic changes that occur before earthquakes. But the effects that we see in the generators do seem to be linked to human consciousness, or at least land animal consciousness, because
1: right. You
0: know, an earthquake that occurs around the ocean, even though there are whales and fish and so on, they wouldn't be affected in the same way that we are on land. For them, it's a minor bump.
1: Okay, and then can it be more geographically pinpointed than that? In other words, if you look at the sensors that were closest to the epicenter of the earthquake on land, do you see a bigger bump?
0: That's where Peter has found evidence. I'm not so sure about earthquakes, but certainly for the large-scale emotional events that occur, some of which are earthquakes. Yes, there are bigger correlations among the random generators that are close to the events than the ones that are distant. Now, we're limited to the size of the Earth, of course, in this experiment, but it looks like somewhere beyond 8,000 kilometers or so, we don't get much of an effect. Most of the effect is really located close to the event itself. And back in 9/11, we actually did an analysis to see whether most of the statistical effect was around New York City and Washington, and we did find that at the time. But what we're seeing now is a confirmation that there does look like there's some kind of a distance effect.
1: That's fascinating. I wonder if that means that there is, as with radio, for example, as a signal goes out, it becomes weaker. So does that mean that the effect of the consciousness is like a radio signal, that as it traverses whatever medium it's traversing, it slowly pays attention to relatively conventional physics and becomes weaker? Or does it mean that the people in the immediate area are simply more affected, and so their signal is more intense?
0: Those are the two primary contenders, and we have no clear answer to that yet. But yeah, you're right. Whew. If it turns out that we're dealing with something that has a physical component to it, like a drop-off of an electromagnetic signal, that would be really exciting, because that would begin to give us a clue about the nature of these events. If it turns out that it's because of greater concern for people who happen to be nearer to the event, which seems plausible, well, that's also interesting, because it's a secondary way of showing that we're really dealing with something like human consciousness and not something even more exotic than that.
1: This is such fascinating stuff, Dean. It's just absolutely riveting. Where do you go from here in this sort of research? I mean, when you begin to get these kinds of analyzing answers, you just want more and more and more, and it just doesn't come that quickly, because I know the analysis of all this data takes time.
0: It's partially an analytical problem, but it's largely a problem of the lack of people who are interested in the project.
1: What's the matter with them?
0: I don't know. I mean, we've been talking and writing, and, you know, there's a lot of interest. Of course, among some scientists, they can't get beyond the first two sentences. They say, well, this is completely ridiculous. There's no way to even imagine how such a thing could exist, and so they just dismiss it. And that's unfortunate, but, you know, that's what happens.
1: Well, that's scientists for you. All right, Dean, just rest for a moment. We've got a lot of ground to cover. Dean Radin is my guest, and this really is, in my opinion, the most fascinating topic ever discussed on Coast to Coast AM. Imagine a power that could change anything you wish changed. I'm Art Bell. Good morning, everybody, or afternoon, or evening, whatever. Listen, for those of you who didn't catch the beginning of the program, yes, the immigration situation got solved very quickly. My thanks go out to a lot of people, especially to all of you, for helping out with that. It did get done very quickly, and so that's all solved. And again, suffering along with me a little bit, because I decided to come on the air despite a Southeast Asian virus that bit me about 3 days ago. So I'm about 3 days into a pretty wild cold, hopefully not AH1N1 or something like that, but just a fairly common Southeast Asian cold. So if my voice sounds a little odd, that's why. My guest is fascinating. He's Dean Radin. We're talking about the Global Consciousness Project, and actually this night a lot more. So in a moment, Dean Radin will be right back. Well, okay, ladies and gentlemen, welcome back. Very sorry for the interruption. The equipment that we've got that connects us between this side of the world and the other side of the world just simply disconnected. There's no way to know why that occurred. It occurred during the break, and it simply disconnected. So our apologies. I guess when you try to do a long-form radio program from one side of the world to the other, that occurs occasionally. Let's see if Dean Radin is still there. Dean?
0: I'm still here, Art.
1: Thank goodness. All right, Dean. I was going to ask you if the GCP Egg Basket Observer is still online, but since we had that little break, I took a second, and I'm looking at it right now. So if people would like to take a look at this, I would recommend going to Google and just putting in Princeton Eggs, and it will take you to the appropriate website. It's too long for me to read to you, but they're obviously, you know, the thing is still going. I'm sitting here watching the eggs bounce up and down. It's kind of eerie, isn't it?
0: Yeah, what you're looking at is a movie made of the behavior of all of the eggs over the past 24 hours.
1: Really?
0: And there's a number of new displays that are being developed to help visualize what's going on in this thing. And by the way, you asked, what's next? How are we going to advance this? And there actually are some advancements. One of them is a clue that we've known for some years, that psi ability in general seems to be modulated by the geomagnetic field, the Earth's magnetic field. You may remember when the Conscious Universe first came out, one of the chapters talks about psi and the casino. Since I was in Las Vegas, surrounded by casinos, I had always hoped that I could get some data on what actually goes on in the games from one day to the next, because of the possibility that if we're really dealing with environmental modulation of these abilities, that we'd be able to see it in that data. So I did an analysis. I was fortunate enough to get some data for 4 years' worth of daily games, table games and slot machines. And I made a guess that the lunar cycle would modulate with psi ability. And the reason is that when the moon is full, it's actually in the tail of the magnetosphere. And what that means is that you can imagine the Earth's magnetic field like a sphere around the Earth, but because there's a solar wind, the solar wind turns that sphere into more like a teardrop shape. And the teardrop, when the Earth, when the moon is full, the teardrop goes quite far away from the Earth, and the moon is right in the tail. And as a result, it tends to dampen the fluctuations in the magnetic field. So over the long term, during the full moon, the Earth's geomagnetic field tends to be somewhat quieter than it is at other times. And so I figured, well, if it's true that what we've seen in many other studies, that a quiet geomagnetic field seems to improve psi ability, then maybe the people would win more during those times because it'd be just a tiny little bit more psychic. So that was the working hypothesis, and I did the analysis, and sure enough, to my shock, people actually were winning a few percentage more during the time of the full moon.
1: Wow, the way casinos work, I would think that would concern them greatly because they operate on most of them anyway, on a pretty small percentage of win. So that's amazing.
0: The general managers who I spoke to were overjoyed because now there was a new reason for people to come into the casino. And, of course, as you know, the longer people stay in the casino, even if you end up winning a jackpot, you just stay there and you put all your money back in.
1: That's true.
0: So from the casino's point of view, it was great. It was like a good reason to attract people, come for a full moon madness and that sort of thing.
1: All right. I want to ask you about this. It's fascinating to me. I don't know a thing about it, but it's on the little sheet that they give me before the show, and it says, if somebody wants to experiment with a field REG system like the eggs used in the Global Consciousness project, somebody now apparently is making some kind of device that you can buy. I hadn't heard a word about this. Tell me about it.
0: As you know, the research program at Princeton closed a few years ago when the primary professor retired.
1: Right.
0: But there have been so many people who have dealt with that program over the years, including myself, and students from Princeton, that one of the students was entrepreneurial and said, you know what, we can take these random number generators and make it a commercial product. So there's now a company called Syleron, Syleron, Syleron.com, which makes random number generators, which are basically identical to the ones that were used in the Princeton lab for many years. And so I happened to see them at a conference this past weekend, and I said, well, you know, I think people would be interested in playing with one of these little boxes. It's a little box you attach to your PC, and you can use it for field consciousness experiments yourself. And they said, well, if you mention it on the air, then we'll give the listeners of Coast to Coast a special discount if they use the code word Art Bell. So now you know. You can buy this device, and it comes with software, and mainly, I think, for PCs.
1: All right. Before people think we're doing some sort of infomercial, we're not. You're not affiliated in any way with this company, right?
0: No, I'm not affiliated with them in any way. I just am appreciative that somebody had the business sense to make this thing into a little box so people can play with it. Because I get asked all the time by people, how would I go about experimenting with this kind of, with this concept? And now there's a way. You go to
1: okay,
0: a
1: well, God bless them. All right, I want to know about it. So when you hook this thing up to your PC, mm-hmm. what do you have? What are you seeing on the screen? What can you interpret from what you see? Well, first, what do you see on the screen? What does it do?
0: Well, there's several different modes, but for a field consciousness kind of experiment, you basically set it up and it just runs all by itself. So you're not, I mean, if you want to, you can intently concentrate, like meditate or something for a few minutes and see whether the curve that is being created deviates away from chance. You could do that. But,
1: right.
0: But typically, as the way that we've used these experiments is you bring your PC and you bring this device to something which you know is going to be very engaging, like a choir or a play or a movie or something where you know there's a lot of people and they're all paying attention. And you just run it. You run it in the vicinity where this is taking place.
1: Right.
0: And then when it's over, you go back and you can check the data, and there's an automatic way to do an analysis to see whether or not the randomness became less random during those periods when people were very engaged.
1: Is there any indicator on the screen, something like the display we see with the eggs, for example, so that you're aware instantaneously if something begins to deviate from the random?
0: Yes. One of the options is you can press a button and see a real-time curve which shows you how close you are to chance or how far away you are from chance.
1: Wow.
0: Yeah.
1: Now, this particularly sounds interesting in view of the recent apparent evidence that the closer to the event you are, the larger effect you're going to see. Another thing, I guess, not fully answered yet is whether we're seeing some individual, particularly effective consciousness at work or mass consciousness at work. I guess you feel it's mass consciousness, but we don't know anything for sure, do we?
0: Well, we don't know much yet, but the value of people doing these experiments is maybe we'll begin to learn more. My guess is that when we deal with mass consciousness, the key underlying, the thing which is most important is coherence. So whether that's coherence within one person or coherence among a group, it's much easier to create coherence within yourself because you're not battling others. You're only battling your own fears and so on.
1: Sure.
0: For a group, though, the metaphor that I like to think of here is that it's as though you're creating a large soap bubble. It's a real structure. It can persist in time. It has a certain shape. But one pin will break it. And the pin, in the case of a large group of people, is one person thinking, you know what, this is stupid. That will break the coherence. And this is one of the reasons why we see small effects in the laboratory with one person, you'd expect, well, if you have a million people, maybe you'll get something a million times bigger. And you don't get that. And
1: right.
0: As I said, I think the reason we don't see effects that are massively bigger is that it might be a nonlinear effect to begin with. But even if it wasn't nonlinear, all you need are a couple people out there who are acting like pins, and they break the soap bubble.
1: Is that kind of analogous to a medium who will have a group of people in a circle holding hands, and one of them is going, this is just so much bull, and that affecting the outcome?
0: Absolutely. Yep, we see it all the time. And there's for 40 years, we've known in parapsychology something we call the sheep-goat effect. And the sheep-goat effect means that the sheep are the believers and the goats are the non-believers. And so if you take just a random group of people and you have them do an ESP test, and then you separate them according to their prior belief, sheep and the goats, you very predictably will get people who are the sheep getting positive results and the goats will get negative results. So it's your prior belief about what you expect or what you want to see which strongly modulates the results.
1: And, of course, all of that is tough stuff for a scientist looking at all this because they're going to say it's got to have repeatability or we don't want to look at it.
0: And, ironically, we do have repeatability of the sheep-goat effect.
1: Yeah, that's true. That's true.
0: In addition, being skeptical is different than not believing. You know, I'm skeptical when I do these experiments. You have to be, otherwise you're not doing science right.
1: Right.
0: But I can suspend my disbelief just like I do when I go to the movies. You know, I'm not suspending my critical judgment. I'm saying that when you do an experiment, you set up all of the conditions in such a way so that you're pretty sure that you're doing it under proper controls. But you also allow for the possibility for something to occur. And that's quite different than having than maintaining a skeptical attitude in which you're really wishing secretly that it's not going to work because you don't want to see it.
1: Just a couple of hardware questions. I mean, does this little box, I've never seen it, I don't know a thing about it, does it interface to a computer like with a USB cable or something like that?
0: Yeah, it's a little box about half the size of a cigarette package with a USB cable. You just plug it in, a little blue light turns on, and it's going.
1: Wow. All right, another inquiry. What kind of, how much is something like this, can I ask?
0: I don't know. I think it's a few hundred dollars. You know, I'm not part of the company, so I don't pay close attention to that. But I think it's a few hundred dollars.
1: Have you had the opportunity to, excuse the expression, play with it?
0: I have, yes. Yes, I play with it in an experiment that I'm running now. I actually run one of these boxes in the background as a secondary measure for a mind-matter interaction effect. So, yeah, so I've used it. They also have a couple of other products that also are based on randomness, which you can find when you go to the website.
1: Oh, my goodness. Well, I really want one. Have you seen people – let's see, what can I ask? Have you either personally or seen others attempt to affect this – have you used this in conjunction with other have you verified that it works? I guess that's the way to ask it. I don't know.
0: Right. The device is based on the same original patented design that was produced by the Princeton lab. And we've used many different kinds of random devices over the years, built by numbers of different people. All of them seem to work. And so, in other words, there's nothing magic about this particular circuit. The importance of it is that it is a truly random device, truly random hardware device, and this is that.
1: Yeah, and it's available for people to buy, and I hesitate to use the word play with, but I guess that's kind of what you do. In other words, you can sit there and try and affect its randomness or try to cause it to be less random, and you would get an indication that you were successful. That's really exciting stuff. And I just found out about it. From Manila, I'm Art Bell. It is. Good morning, afternoon, evening, whatever. We've got Dean Radin, and this is very exciting. There is this device, and I promise you two things. One, I just found out about it. And two, Dean Radin is not in any way affiliated with the company at all. And yet they have decided to give discounts for this product to people who use the code word Art Bell, my name. And their website, if you want to take a look at it, perhaps if they're listening, they'll put a link up on our site to it. But again, we're not in any way connected to them. Is www.psyleron, that's psyleron.com. Once again, www.psyleron.com. And I just now myself took a look at it, and I see the device in front of me. And if you read the overview of the device, you will discover that it is simply a random number generator. But when hooked up to your computer, it gives you a graph readout of what's going on moment to moment. It's absolutely fascinating. And again, this is very, very important. I'm not connected with them in any way. I just found out about it, nor is Dean Radin. So it's a product. Somebody was smart enough to turn out a product based on the research that Princeton did. And you could, I suppose, use this in an ongoing project at home to monitor consciousness in your area, in the world, and you could attempt, much as we had kind of a game a few years ago, where you attempted to affect a picture in front of you, which was, a kind of a number, random number generator. But this will give you a graph readout, in real time, And you can see whether you are able to affect it. In other words, you can go into a state of concentration and try to affect it. It's fun stuff. So pretty exciting, I would say. Dean Radin will be back in a moment. Okay, welcome back. Welcome back, Dean.
0: Thank you.
1: It's really exciting, Dean, and now I want one, and getting things from there to here is very hard. Boy.
0: I'm sure you can get one.
1: Yeah, I'm sure. Absolutely fascinating. I'm glad somebody picked up on it, and that's just amazing, and made themselves, I hope they make themselves some money, I guess.
0: Yeah. It's worth keeping in mind that the effects that we see in these experiments with random generators, we're pretty darn sure that they're real, because we have about a half a century of data now, but they're pretty small. You know, it takes a lot of repeated trials, just the right frame of mind to get an effect. So we're not talking about something like a psychic switch at this
1: right.
0: point, but it's a valid research instrument, and I at least have fun using it.
1: I can well imagine. All right, there's so much to ask you about. Lynn Taggart's intention experiment, for example. Is it working? Do you think the efforts they're making, I think there's something called the Million Nurse Global Caring Field Project. Tell me about that.
0: Yeah, there are a number of people now who, partially inspired by the idea of the Global Consciousness Project, that there's a way to measure something. Many people are creating million-person meditations and the equivalent. So Lynn McTaggart, the journalist who wrote the book The Field, started this project that she called the Intention Experiment, in which she's gathering a few tens of thousands of people who are targeting specific kinds of targets simultaneously, things like the growing of seeds, to see whether or not all those people intending the same thing at the same time get an effect. And there is some evidence that collective intention does have a measurable effect. Again, these are not wildly significant. We're not seeing people levitate and that sort of thing, but mm-hmm. we are in sensitive systems. We are seeing changes that are consistent with what the intentions are. And I've done similar studies with water as target and with food as target, and we see effects there as well. With people with strong intentions.
1: Okay, well, with all of these people doing all of these experiments, I would think that collectively, even though it's a relatively mild effect, the evidence should be adding up to something that gets close to proof that there should be a lot more work in this area. But has it reached that trigger point yet?
0: I would say probably not. Not quite yet. The means to do these experiments are relatively new. If we didn't have worldwide communications and we didn't have the internet, this would be impossible. So these technologies are new, and even the concept of doing these mass experiments as an experiment is relatively new as well. So,
1: okay.
0: You know, 10 years sounds like a long time, but in terms of the long reach of science, this is just started.
1: True. All right. In your book, Entangled Minds, you propose that ESP might be related to quantum entanglement, which is in itself very difficult for a lot of people to understand. Have developments in physics, and I know they're moving quickly in this area, continued to support the idea?
0: Well, this is an area that I've been most interested in recently. I gave a talk last week at the IONS conference, the Institute of Noetic Sciences conference. And originally I was going to talk about advances in psi research. And then I realized that, you know, I can talk for hours about various experiments, but underlying it, what's really needed is something like a different model of reality. And unless you have that model in mind, it becomes very difficult to know even what to do with psi phenomena. So I spent a couple of months getting up to speed on what the latest developments are in quantum entanglement, because I think that, as I wrote in Entangled Minds, that the idea of entanglement is that at elementary particle stages, if photons interact or electrons or atoms, once they interact, they remain connected in some strange way that is counter to common sense, but nevertheless, we know that it's true theoretically and experimentally, that there's mm-hmm. some kind of connection which persists, even in systems that have now separated. The equations of entanglement say that these connections are not in space or time. They transcend space and time in some strange way. Mm-hmm. And so in thinking about that as a phenomena, we know this is a real physical phenomena. This is a deep level of reality that we're all embedded in. That if it were true that this also emerges up into higher level systems, including biology, then we shouldn't be too surprised that occasionally our own experience is mimicked by these kinds of strange connections. Because after all, the mystery in any kind of psychic experience is that somehow you feel connected to another person at a distance or to an object at a distance, mm-hmm. and the distance could be through space or through time.
1: Well, okay, but with quantum entanglement, hasn't it been suggested that distance is not a factor at all? In other words, you get a flip and a flop a mile away or on the other side of the Earth. I think that's been demonstrated, hasn't it?
0: It has, yes. So with a quantum entanglement effect, distance really does not matter at all. And in fact, it's been, I think the record now is something like 90 miles looking at these connections. And the speed, that you know, the idea is that these are instantaneously connected. They look separate, but they're really not. So a recent test measured how fast the speed of light would need to go in order to see the effects that were observed.
1: Right.
0: And they found a minimum of 10,000 times the speed of light would be necessary to explain this kind of instantaneous connection. So it probably is instantly, although all we could really see at this point was 10,000 times the speed of light. So if there's a distance effect, as I mentioned in the Global Consciousness Project, it still might be an entanglement thing, which has to do with people's reactions, as opposed to something like a electromagnetic signal drop-off.
1: But there is a difference. In other words, with quantum entanglement, no effect with distance. But with consciousness, you're suggesting to me, measuring an effect, a larger effect closer in.
0: Right. And so, but again, we don't know why that is. We don't know whether it's because people near an event simply pay a lot more attention to it than people far from the event, which seems plausible, or whether there's some kind of actual physical effect going on at a distance. We don't know which one of those are the proper explanation. My guess is that entanglement at an elementary level, when it emerges up into chemistry and biology and psychology, that it takes on new forms. Just in the same way that when an electron turns into an atom and turns into a molecule and so on, the new form that it emerges in has additional properties that we would not know of at a lower property. So entanglement, I think, has the possibility of emerging into living systems and behaving in a slightly different way. And when I wrote this book, I was speculating that maybe someday people would find quantum entanglement effects in biology. And within the past 2 years, we now know that that's true. It's been found in photosynthesis. It's been found in enzyme activity. And most recently found in avian magnetoreception.
1: You're going to have to explain that one, sorry.
0: Avian birds. Magnetoreception is they're detecting the magnetic field lines of the Earth and using it to navigate.
1: Got it.
0: So it turns out that the reason that birds are able to do that is due to a quantum coherence effect. So this is now taking these very elementary, strange quantum connections and having it emerge all the way up into a level of a living system. And previously, physicists thought, well, this is impossible because you need special states of quantum coherence, which require states that are exotic, like extremely small and extremely cold and so on. But this is no longer the case. We now know that it also exists for long periods of time in hot, wet systems like biology. So the next step is going to be finding it in the brain. And the step from there to something like a psi phenomena, I think, is a small step. And this area of research is moving so quickly that I don't think we're going to need to wait 20 years to find this. We might be within a matter of 2 to 5 years before someone makes this discovery. And at that point, as I had predicted in my book, at that point, suddenly the past century of Psi data will no longer look quite so anomalous as it did before, and people will start predicting, well, you know, maybe there should be something like telepathy. And then it'll change how the mainstream views this large body of data and, of course, the countless anecdotes that people have about these things.
1: Well, you speak of a different model of reality in order to even begin to understand all of this. And that's a tough road to hoe for a lot of people, a different model of reality.
0: It will require a kind of a paradigm shift. And I think we're still struggling with the idea of what quantum mechanics is trying to tell us about the nature of reality. I mean, most people have trouble thinking that everything is connected because that's not what our everyday life is telling us. I mean, I'm talking to you, but I don't feel like I'm you. I don't feel connected in that way.
1: Right.
0: And yet what we know from physics now is that at some level we actually really are connected. So unfortunately, this starts to sound like mysticism. It's one of the reasons why this kind of discussion has been stiff-armed by the mainstream, especially by physicists, because they really don't like the idea that it sounds like a giant step backwards into the Middle Ages or something.
1: Well, the whole quantum world kind of sounds that way. I mean, to try and, you know, I've mulled it over a million times, and to try and understand how this quantum effect occurs, it drives people crazy. There's no way to explain how it can happen, how two particles can act in unison no matter how far apart they are. It's just inexplicable, period. And it doesn't work with our current model of reality. It just simply doesn't work. There's no way to explain it. So,
0: right. So it's easier to ignore it. And the reason it's hard to think about and hard to explain is because all of our language and our ways of thinking are based on common sense, based on everyday world where things work like billiard balls. And so it shouldn't be too surprising that when you get away from the everyday world, well, maybe there are different principles that work down there, or maybe even a cosmological level. So it'll be different principles that better describe the nature of those phenomena.
1: Okay, but if today's theoretical physicists are willing to embrace the quantum world, which they're doing in mass right now, I would think that this would be equally embraceable. In fact, it kind of goes just right along with it, in a sense. And so why are they embracing the quantum world and not embracing what you have learned about consciousness?
0: Well, some of them are. So it's typically what happens is the older scientists are the ones that are most difficult to change their mind because they have a whole lifetime of experience thinking one way. But the younger ones, who don't have all this baggage about the old models, they are much more interested in this. I mean, I see it all the time. I'm constantly being harangued by students who are just fascinated by it all, and they want to do some kind of experiments. And it's the new generation that is now growing up with quantum mechanics all over the place that I think are going to be the ones that will really embrace this to a large extent.
1: So to really make progress, a bunch of people have to die off.
0: Well, that's what Max Planck said, and he was probably right. You know, the older you get, the more difficult it is to embrace new ideas. It's just part of the human psyche, I guess.
1: I guess. All right. Are there any efforts underway to use PSI to develop mind-activated technologies?
0: Well, so this is one way of... that will finesse the scientific controversy. If somebody comes up with a gizmo and that you can control with your mind, then the game is over as far as people accepting this. And 5 years ago, there was nobody who was interested in this. I had been writing about this for many years and anticipating that someone would be doing it. We now have something like 3 patents and maybe a half a dozen patents pending, all having to do with the use of the mind in operating equipment.
1: Dean, how do you get a patent like that rammed through? I mean, you know, they're on the edge of not being able to understand a lot of technological mainstream stuff now that's presented to them. I can only imagine walking into a patent office trying to talk to them about what you're trying to talk to them about.
0: Well, of course, the language is done in such a way, so you're not saying, I'm now going to levitate. I want to patent for levitation. It's very carefully worded so that the patents have to do with processes. So, for example, the pair random number generator is a process that has to do with the way that you statistically evaluate random numbers. Now, the application of that, as listed in the patent, is for the use of the mind to influence random numbers. From the patent office point of view, the thing that's being protected, the intellectual property, is that particular process. And so they're not too concerned about whether or not you can demonstrate it right now in front of you. It's more about protecting an idea. Because the patents go for a long time, it may take 10 years to actually build something that works reliably. But there is enough data behind these ideas, as I said, about 50 years worth of data, to show that there is a real effect. It's simply not big enough to make it into a reliable device right now, but there's an effect. And so you want to gain, all of these patents are gaining the intellectual property rights so that people then can develop it with the idea of creating an application.
1: How do you feel generally about people's ability to patent things like this? Is it appropriate to be able to patent something like this?
0: I would prefer that we didn't have to go that way, because there's a huge amount of additional basic research that needs to take place. But in today's world, in order to get funding to do the research at all, typically, you need the patent, because then you go to venture capitalists and other people who will give you the funding in order to help push the research along. That's simply the way that leading-edge research takes place today.
1: Sure.
0: Ideally, we would have large organizations like the National Science Foundation in the United States that gives money for speculative research. They would be funding this, but they don't. And so we don't have very many options.
1: Yeah, I imagine money for this is rough, isn't it?
0: It's very difficult to get funding for not just this area, but any place on the edge of science. And one of the reasons why it's difficult, whereas, you know, from my point of view, this is the most exciting stuff. You're really exploring right out there on the bleeding edge. That's where the excitement is. That's what drives me.
1: Was that the leading or bleeding edge?
0: That's the bleeding edge, because when you're standing out there on the edge, you're also dodging arrows and
1: yes, I'm sure
0: other
1: you
0: nasties.
1: Are. All right. Dean Radin, right here on the bleeding edge. I've never heard it put that way before. This is fascinating, absolutely fascinating stuff from Manila, the Philippines, Southeast Asia. I'm Art Bell. That's the place, all right. The sun is high in the sky. It's the middle of the day, and we're into a fascinating topic. Gosh, it doesn't get any better than this. Dean Radin is my guest, and we're talking about, well, actually, the Global Consciousness Project, or what's come out of the Global Consciousness Project. We did a series of experiments here on the air many years ago. We produced rain in areas that had great need for rain and had none in the forecast, and we produced rain. We did a number of other things, a total of 10 or 11 experiments, and it actually became frightening to me. Now, that's intention on a very, very large scale. Well, Dean Radin apparently has looked into ufology, UFOs, and I'm struggling to understand what connection there might be between ufology and the research that he's done in the past and present, for that matter. In a moment, we'll ask about exactly that. Once again, Dean Radin. Dean, what in the world does all of this have to do with ufology? That's quite a jump, and an unexpected one, I might add.
0: Well, I've never published an article before on UFOs, and that was a strategic decision on my part, because when you're dealing with one topic that's already very controversial, it's usually not too wise to mix another one into it.
1: Yes.
0: But the place where I work, the Institute of Noetic Sciences, was founded by the astronaut Edgar Mitchell, and Edgar has not been shy about telling people in many different interviews that he's aware that that there are UFOs and maybe even ETs among us.
1: Actually, Edgar's interviews have started to become more and more forceful in terms of the statements he's made about all this.
0: Right. So I see Edgar every so often, and he's still very active about this, and I've had a number of opportunities to talk to him privately, and basically what I've asked is, you mean this is for real? Like, directly to Edgar? And Edgar says, yeah, you know, and says why. And the story he tells me privately is pretty much the same he says publicly. You know, there's real reasons to believe it. So I probably know as much as any layperson about this, what I've heard on Coast to Coast and other places. So I needed to have some kind of response in the magazine that our place publishes, because we had a lot of inquiries. We have a lot of inquiries from people asking, well, what are we doing with UFOs? And the answer beforehand was, we're not doing anything with UFOs. We're having enough trouble dealing with consciousness. Why add that? Well, so one of the links is that there are many psychic types of experiences that people associate with UFOs. So there's one link. The other one was that I know people in the government and the Defense Department, and I've asked them pretty much the same way I've asked Edgar. You know, what do you do with these reports? Are these reports real? Should we, you know, what are we, is there something worth worrying about?
1: Right.
0: And I pretty uniformly get positive responses. Partially, yeah, there is something going on. No, we don't know what it is. So the next question I get is, after my hair standing up, should I be worried? And the answer is, well, probably not, because if they're here, they've been here a long time, and they don't seem to be bothering too many people, so I guess it's okay. But, you know, the scientist in me is then thinking, holy smoke, what is that? You know, there's something going on. So the next part is I read a bunch of books, and the one that I was most impressed with was the one by Richard Dolan, UFOs and the National Security State, because Richard is a historian, and he's written this massive volumes of that simply go through the history of the reports, and more importantly, the way that the reports have been shaped and, in many cases, covered up. And now we know that they've been covered up because of the Freedom of Information Act. Well, that was kind of an eye-opener. And then the last piece of the puzzle was, I know Jacques Vallée, and so I was at a conference recently, a small conference, where Jacques was talking about the case of UFOs in Brazil in the late 90s.
1: Right.
0: And this was the Brazilian Air Force, and they were heavily involved in this for 3 months, and there's still parts of it that were classified, and even Jacques doesn't know what it was, but he knew enough to tell the small group of people I was with to make all of the hair on our entire body stand up, because this was a lot of people, hundreds of Air Force people, spending a lot of time taking a lot of pictures, all kinds of strange things happening. And, of course, the bottom line is there's something real going on, but nobody knows what it is. So that piqued my interest enough to say, okay, I'll write an article, and I did, and I published it earlier in the year. And the bottom line was something is definitely going on. I don't believe that anybody actually has the final answer on what exactly it is, but there's something of this magnitude. Whether it's ET or whether it's something that we're doing in some strange way, it certainly deserves serious study.
1: It certainly does. You mentioned that you've had a number of private conversations with Edgar Mitchell, yes?
0: Mm-hmm.
1: I've had any number of opportunities to interview him on the air, and there was one thing he said that has stuck with me all the years, and I can't work it out. He's a man who walked on the moon.
0: Mm-hmm.
1: There aren't many of those around. And we got into a pretty good conversation one night about it, and I tried to ask him, remember for me what it felt like to walk on the moon. I mean, can you give me a word picture of what your feelings were to step out and to walk on another body? And I it was the strangest answer. He said, you know, Art, it's strange because I remember it, but I don't remember the details of it. I mean, it's all kind of foggy to me. I don't. It's hard for me to give you that word picture you're asking for, because I there's something strange about my memory with regard to the whole thing, and I could never get over that. You would think something of that magnitude would be indelibly, every second of it, imprinted on your memory, and yet it was kind of foggy to him. Mm-hmm. Did you ever touch on that with him?
0: Not specifically, but I think there's a cognitive reason for why that may be so. You know, if you go to a new place, which is where you haven't been before and which is spectacularly beautiful, for example,
1: right,
0: oftentimes you'll get a sense that this doesn't even feel real. You know, this can't be happening. This, you know, you have this kind of a shock effect that goes on, and so you can imagine you spent years training like crazy and extremely technical stuff with high danger at all times,
1: sure,
0: and now you're there. You know, and you have all this work to do. He's not having a picnic on the moon. He has a lot of things to do, and actually at that point didn't even know if they were going to be able to get off the moon.
1: Mm-hmm.
0: So I'm sure his mind was so preoccupied with simply doing the job that it would be a little bit like asking a fighter pilot landing on an aircraft carrier in high seas, you know, what did it feel like as you were landing with certain death about to occur? And the answer is they have no idea. They do what's necessary. But
1: it was one of those things that, yeah, go ahead.
0: On the way back, he suddenly had...
1: You would think something of that magnitude would be indelibly, every second of it, imprinted on your memory, and yet it was kind of foggy to him.
0: Mm-hmm.
1: Did you ever touch on that with him?
0: Not specifically, but I think there's a cognitive reason for why that may be so. You know, if you go to a new place, which is where you haven't been before and which is spectacularly beautiful, for example,
1: right,
0: oftentimes you'll get a sense that this doesn't even feel real. You know, this can't be happening. This, you know, you have this kind of a shock effect that goes on, and so you can imagine you spent years training like crazy and extremely technical stuff with high danger at all times,
1: sure,
0: and now you're there. You know, and you have all this work to do. He's not having a picnic on the moon. He has a lot of things to do, and actually at that point didn't even know if they were going to be able to get off the moon.
1: Mm-hmm.
0: So I'm sure his mind was so preoccupied with simply doing the job that it would be a little bit like asking a fighter pilot landing on an aircraft carrier in high seas, you know, what did it feel like as you were landing with certain death about to occur? And the answer is they have no idea. They,
1: yeah.
0: they

0: Sure.
1: And now you're there, you know, and you have all this work to do. You don't have, he's not having a picnic on the moon. He has a lot of things to do. And actually at that point, didn't even know if they were going to be able to get off the moon.
0: Mm-hmm.
1: So I'm sure his mind was so preoccupied with simply doing the job that it would be a little bit like asking a fighter pilot landing on an aircraft carrier in high seas, what did it feel like as you were landing with certain death about to occur? And the answer is, they have no idea. They do what's necessary. But
0: it was one of those things that, go ahead.
1: On the way back, he suddenly had the first opportunity of actually relaxing a little bit. And that's when he had this big noetic experience. That's mm-hmm. what was a founding experience for our whole institute. When he had the moment to relax and reflect on what he had just done, he had a full-blown mystical experience. And the scientist in him said, what in the world is this? And that was the origin of why we have this institute.
0: Edgar and others who participated back in the days when our country did things like going to the moon, they've all made some intriguing statements. A lot of them have sort of refused to make statements. A lot of them have had troubled lives. I wonder, when I listened to Edgar, as I mentioned to you a few moments ago, his statements have become progressively, as the years have gone on, stronger and stronger and stronger. And I wonder if there is something that he wants to say, something he wants to mention that he really hasn't said yet. Do you have any sense of that?
1: No, I think it's just a matter of impatience. That there really is something going on. Isn't it time, finally, that we can actually talk about it rather than having it always shoved out into the fringe? I mean, we can talk about it here in the middle of the night, but you know, where can you go in a mainstream, serious dialogue to talk about it in a way that it doesn't end up in the fringe? And we still don't have that. And that's mm-hmm. a pity. And, of course, it's exactly the same pity for psychic phenomena and lots of other things. But it's just the fabric of society allows certain things to be talked about and others not.
0: Okay. In the interest of time, moving on, there's something about the link between Alec Guinness, who played the Jedi Knight, Obi-Wan Kenobi in Star Wars, and the actor James Dean, mm-hmm. And James in his death, Dean's death.
1: Yes.
0: What about that?
1: Well, I ran across this as part of my research on presentiment, which is an unconscious form of precognition. There are many, many stories about premonitions, and I thought this was a particularly delicious one because the actor, Alec Guinness, who played the Jedi Knight, who has special abilities, actually did have a real-life Jedi Knight type of experience many years before he played Obi-Wan Kenobi. And so on YouTube, you can actually search for this. Just look up James Dean, Alec Guinness, and you'll probably get it. But the anecdote was he was being interviewed by someone who said that I heard you had a premonition of the death of James Dean. And the story was that this was back in the 1950s, that by coincidence, he ended up having dinner with James Dean, and James Dean had just gotten a present of a fancy foreign sports car. And so he showed it to Alec Guinness, and it was still wrapped up and had a bow on it and stuff. And at that moment, Alec Guinness had this strange experience, and he just said in a far-off way that, you know, I advise you not to get into this sports car, because if you do, 1 week later, you will be dead in this sports car.
0: And he actually said that aloud?
1: He did. And so James Dean, you know, gave him a funny look, and what does that mean? And Alec Guinness sort of snapped out of it and said, well, you know, I don't know where that came from, but there it is. And sure enough, a week later to the day, James Dean was killed in that car. And so the interviewer asked him, and you'll see in the YouTube clip, he asked him, did this ever happen before? And Alec Guinness kind of laughed and said, no, and I'm kind of glad it never did, because it was so strange. So, I mean, it's a perfect case of life and fiction sort of merging into each other.
0: It really is, yes. Yeah. I described to you on a previous program, I've had exactly that sort of experience just one time in my life and never again. And I wonder how many people have had that sort of precognitive

0: that never repeats itself. And no matter how you try, it doesn't repeat itself. And no matter how you try, you can't ignore it when it happens.
1: Mm-hmm. My guess is a very large percentage. In other words, this kind of experience of premonition or any kind of psychic experience, these are not magical things that just descend from the heavens. They must be with us all the time. It's got to be here. It's got to be a part of the fabric of reality. And the reason why we pay attention to it every so often is because we're in some strange altered state where we're not paying attention to the here and now, and it allows these things to bubble up from our unconscious. And that's probably why these kinds of experiences are most often described in dreams and with certain drugs and drumming and anything that pulls you out of your ordinary state of awareness. Because that's where it lives. We're embedded in it all the time.
0: Is there any hint of what might be a trigger to this kind of experience at all? Because in my case, there was none whatsoever. I couldn't stop it when it happened. I couldn't. I had no control over it whatsoever. No idea of what the trigger was. I was paying attention to something else altogether at the time it occurred. And is there any? In all the research of this sort of thing, is there any idea, does anybody have any idea what the trigger for this might be? It just seems to come out of nowhere and never come again.
1: Non-ordinary state of awareness combined with, typically with emotional motivation to force this unconscious information to bubble up. And now the beginnings of a couple of environmental variables that seem to modulate our sensitivity. I mentioned one was the geomagnetic field. Mm-hmm. And a relatively new development was the aspect of the geomagnetic field that's the important one. It turns out to be called something, it's called the micropulsations. It's a certain frequency of the geomagnetic field that when it is present, people are much more psychic than when it is not present. So it's not simply that the geomagnetic field is quiet, but a certain frequency is present. And this suggests that there may be a biochemical thing that is happening in the brain that is resonating with these certain frequencies, which make us more able to contact these unconscious emotional things.
0: Mm-hmm. Is there? I wonder if anybody's done any studies. You keep mentioning the geomagnetic field. Mm-hmm. It is in an unusual state right now, nearly not affected at all by the sun. The sun is so quiet right now that the geomagnetic field is simply unaffected by the sun. It's at an all-time quiet. And then, of course, presumably, eventually, we're going to move into a very active phase with the sun, and we're going to be getting all kinds of flares, and the geomagnetic field will get very active. There should be some sort of correlation between the active periods of the geomagnetic field and the quiet times, yes?
1: Yes, although now that we're beginning to understand that there are certain frequencies involved, the solar wind is still pushing. It's pushing.
0: That's true.
1: Even though there aren't sunspots, we're still getting the solar wind, fortunately, otherwise we'd all be fried by now.
0: Believe it or not, there was actually some recent days, there were articles about it, Dean, in which the solar wind slowed almost to nothing. It was remarkable.
1: Mm-hmm. And that's kind of frightening.
0: It is kind of frightening, yes.
1: That doesn't happen very often, and we're so dependent on the solar wind to keep our magnetic shield in place properly. Will it affect human behavior on many scales? And the answer is almost certainly it will, because there's a lot of studies looking at things like accidents and domestic violence and on and on and on that are strongly correlated with changes in the geomagnetic field. So when we start going into a period which has much more active and chaotic field strength, we're probably going to see some interesting things happening.
0: And so then it might be possible to, as was done with the consciousness study, mm-hmm. it might be possible to go back and look at the various solar peaks and minimums and try and correlate it with some sort of human activity. I bet that's been done.
1: Yes, yes. And that's what this new initiative called the Global Coherence Initiative is all about. And the Global Consciousness Project was one component of this new, larger initiative. Part of it came about because of all this research showing human behavior is related to the geomagnetic field. But shortly after 9/11, I started looking at all kinds of ongoing data streams that we had just to see whether something unusual may have happened at 9/11. And one that I ran across was the satellites that monitor the geomagnetic field from space.
0: Mm-hmm.
1: These are National Oceanic and Atmospheric Administration satellites, the
0: right.
1: NOAA satellites. What I found was something rather odd, where if you look at September 10th and September 11th, 2001, September 10th, you see a diurnal rhythm, like a sine wave of the geomagnetic field, very smooth. And then about 9 o'clock in the morning Eastern time, you see a sudden jump. And now we're talking about satellites that are way up in space, but there's a sudden jump in the geomagnetic field. And from that point on, for the rest of, September 11th, it's a very jagged-looking curve.
0: Really?
1: So I've asked some of my friends who know about these things, well, what in the world could have caused a disruption that these satellites felt? And these are satellites on opposite sides of the Earth. What were they detecting? One person said, well, they're detecting all of our space hardware turning on. So what does that mean? Well, all of our spy satellites and things like that. I don't think I buy that explanation, because while those satellites are pretty sensitive, suddenly they turned on after 9/11. They weren't on before 9/11. That doesn't make any sense to me. So
0: that is odd.
1: It raised the possibility that maybe what we've seen as a geomagnetic field effect actually goes both ways.
0: Got it. All right. This is as good as it gets. Dean Radin is my guest. By now, you ought to know what we're talking about. It's really fascinating. From Manila in the Philippines, I'm Art Bell. Here I am indeed, a place where the sun is high in the sky right now. Strange as that may seem. I darken down my room, and to me, it's still the middle of the night with this program. This is the kind of thing you do at night. You don't do it during the day. But I guess I do, don't I? Anyway, it's Dean Radin this night, and we're talking about consciousness, which to me is just absolutely fascinating. I've got a couple of more questions for Dean, and then we're going to move to the phone. So you've got the numbers. Feel free to join us. We'll be back with Dean Radin in a moment. Just a couple of notes. That was a commercial during the break for the CC Witness. And I've got to tell you, it's an MP3 player, you know, with it's just awesome, with AM, FM, and then what something called the computer, which is where you obtain all your favorite music, wherever you get it, and in MP3 format. And then you, in about 5 minutes, you download 100 or 200 songs into The Witness, or hundreds more, all your favorite stuff, and it's small. And in the Bell household, I can tell you right now, the two gals that you see in that photograph, The Witness rules. It absolutely rules. They walk around with they actually take The Witness and they put it in their bra and then the little earbuds. And when you're walking around this condo, you have to sort of make a hand signal to the girls before you talk to them, and they'll take the earbud out and then talk to you. But it absolutely rules in this condo, and I love it too. It's just, I don't know. It's awesome. CC Witness, I just heard they've got a new price of $179.95, worth every penny, trust me. It's loved here. Dean Radin is my guest. We'll get right back to him. I want to remind you, I do have email. If you want to send me email, it's easy, artbell@mindspring.com. That's artbell, A-R-T-B-E-L-L, at mindspring, mindspring.com. Love to get email. I'm trying to answer all I can. For all of you who helped out and sent me copies on the immigration deal a few weeks ago, thank you. From the bottom of my heart, thank you. And there's no way in the world I can answer everybody, because it was just too much of – there were thousands of emails. And so I'm sorry I didn't get – I'm trying to answer all of my email, but I'm doing the best I can. All right, back now to Dean Radin, and a few questions before we go to the phone. I just have to ask, you recently conducted an experiment that you called the Love Study. The Love Study. What was that all about, Dean?
1: The Love Study. That was a study looking at whether one person's thoughts and emotions directed towards another person, typically a loved one, does it affect their body? And this is our laboratory version of a distant healing experiment. See, here's an interesting question. I was sorry to hear that you have a cold. So it's frightening to think that millions of minds directed at you can have an effect, but would you be willing to have millions of beneficial thoughts directed at you to help your cold get better?
0: I would. I at the same time, I would cross my fingers that they're beneficial thoughts.
1: Yeah, so that's part of the goal. So in our experiment, we wanted to make sure that the thoughts were correctly aligned, because you're never quite sure what you're getting. So what we did was we trained partners, one of whom was healthy and the other was recovering from cancer surgery or chemotherapy.
0: Mm-hmm.
1: So the healthy partner had a huge motivation to help their sick partner. And this was something you can't fake in a lab. Even though it's a lab study, you can't fake that level of motivation because they really want to help.
0: Mm-hmm.
1: But in order to give them some hints on what to do or how to help, we train them in a type of meditation where you cultivate the sense of compassion, and then you send it. You mentally send that compassion to your partner to help them. In this particular case, since the patients had all kinds of different problems, different kinds of cancers and so on, we didn't want to target a particular body part or something. We just wanted to send beneficial thoughts. And then we measured the patient's physiology to see whether there was any difference when they were being thought about versus when they were not being thought about. And we also did other conditions where there were just healthy people coming in to do the same kind of experiment, but without the training and without all this motivation. And we saw a huge effect in the healthy partner and their patients, about five times bigger than we saw in ordinary people coming in. But even ordinary healthy people, still among couples, one person directing their intense thoughts towards another will cause a physiological change. This doesn't say that the person who's receiving the thoughts is healed. It doesn't say that they're getting a healing response, but it definitely shows that if one person is thinking about you, and typically that you know each other, that your body does respond. So... the case.
0: Excuse me, Dean. Did the recipient describe the feeling? In other words, you said there was a big effect. In what way did the recipient describe that effect?
1: Well, most of the time, remember that the protocol is such that at random times the sending party is told to send, and the receiver
0: right.
1: party has no idea when this is taking place, and they
0: right.
1: don't know how long the sending periods are, so they can't be biased by any of that. What they sometimes respond, though, is that they feel that their heartbeat is beginning to increase, or they feel a flush in their face or a flush in their extremities.
0: Gotcha.
1: On two occasions, not in this experiment, but a previous experiment similar to this, we had couples come in, a man and a woman, who had just met each other. And they went through the experiment, and afterwards I always debrief the participants to see how it was for them. And these two couples, they were kind of standoffish. They were sort of hemming and hawing about what it was like. Later, I learned that in this case, they were both, the woman was the receiver, the man was the sender. And for both of these couples, the man was feeling just overwhelming waves of love for this woman that he had just met, and she felt it. She felt waves, both of them described waves of love just saturating them, and both couples ended up getting married as a result.
0: So that's incredible.
1: Yeah.
0: I've got a good friend. I won't mention who it is, so I don't embarrass her, but we're both cat lovers, and I've got three cats that have trailed me around the world a couple times now, and she told me that she was taught that she could communicate with her cats by, this sounds kind of crazy, but you know, a cartoon where somebody's saying something in a cartoon, and there's a little bubble above their head, and it describes what they're saying or thinking or whatever. And the way you communicate with a cat is to mentally close your eyes and create this little bubble with what you want to communicate to a cat. And then you send this little bubble, like, I love you, or get up and come here, or something like that. And I've tried it a number of times, and I'm telling you, it works. It gets their attention. Suddenly their head will snap up, and it's like they heard something, or they just felt something. I can't tell you which, but that's, you might try that at home, folks. Just make a little cartoon bubble with what you want to say and project it toward your dog or your cat, and you will see a response. It's the damnedest thing. So maybe it's kind of the same thing. I don't know.
1: Yeah, it's very similar. There's no reason to believe that this is only something that works between humans.
0: Mm-hmm.
1: I'd expect that there would be some animals who would be talented in their own way, and be receptive to these things. Sure.
0: Okay. I have to touch on this. I didn't know you had done this, but apparently you've done some experiments on the survival of the spirit after the death of the body. Is that correct?
1: Well, we haven't done it yet, but I've worked with people who have been doing research on mediumship, mental mediumship,
0: mm-hmm.
1: Double and triple blind and even quadruple blind studies to get rid of any possible bias on the part of the mediums, on the part of the experimenters or the sitters. And these are very impressive experiments that at least show that some mediums, are very good at getting information apparently from departed loved ones. Now, there's still a question. There's been a question for a century within parapsychology as to where does the information actually come from?
0: Right.
1: Is it telepathy from the sitter, or is it actually from a departed person? And so the line of experimentation now, and there are not very many people doing this, but this particular set of experiments, it's a place called the Winbridge Institute, they're very clever in trying to piece apart where the information is coming from for a medium. And if it turns out that as we get closer and closer to answering that question, we'll finally, I think, be able to start answering this age-old question of when you die, what happens? And so this is something I have not been previously involved in, but I plan to do so because it's really a fascinating area.
0: Well, it's the biggest question in human existence, of course. Mm-hmm. What happens after we die? So that's coming up, I guess. You're, as a matter of fact, speaking of coming up, you're writing a new book?
1: I am, yes. A couple of years ago, I was a co-host for a small invitational meeting, about 60 people, all of whom were identified as being thought leaders in academia, mostly psychology, but also some neuroscience, physics, and a few other areas. A couple of Nobel laureates, some members of the National Academy of Sciences. We had to promise to everybody we would never say who they were, because otherwise they wouldn't have shown up at our conference, and we were discussing the state of the art of psi research. We actually had to hold the conference outside of the United States, even, because this topic is so sensitive among academics. But everyone we asked, all these prominent people, they all immediately said, yeah, I'll go, because we told them who the other people were, and they knew it was a real thing. So I'm now in the process of writing a book which will document the talks and what happened at that meeting. And it'll be published by an academic press, and it's intended to document, among other things, that when academics are exposed to the data, and they actually sit down for 2 days, this was a two-day meeting, and exposed to one speaker after the other talking about the technical details of this, that their opinion about the nature of the evidence improves significantly. Because what we asked them after each talk was, well, what do you think of the evidence so far after each talk? And it significantly increased.
0: All right. And your book, The Conscious Universe, now out in paperback, I would presume, pretty much across the country, or what's the deal?
1: I believe it's released on June 30th, but of course it could be pre-ordered anywhere. And it's the same book as the hardback, but now it's half the price.
0: All right.
1: And of course, Entangled Mind is still available as well.
0: Okay. And finally, what experiments are you working on right now? There's something about light, right?
1: Right. I'm doing mind-matter interaction experiments where it's not really matter, but light. It's mind-light experiments, two types. One type is taking advantage of the simplest way of demonstrating a quantum effect, which uses an optical double slit system. So you send a beam of light through two tiny slits. It
0: right.
1: creates an interference pattern. And we know that if you gain knowledge, if you observe the system, that it will so-called collapse the wave function and the interference pattern goes away. So I'm using that kind of a setup, only instead of using a detector like your eye to look at the double slit, I'm asking people to use their imagination, to use their mind's eye at a distance to look inside the sealed box, which has the optical apparatus, and see whether the mind's eye can gain information from this quantum system and, as a result, cause it to collapse. Essentially, what this is a clairvoyance detector, in a sense, or a remote viewing detector. I guess it is. We're asking people to use their non-local aspects of their consciousness to dive into an optical double-slit system and see whether that affects the light. And I've done 100 sessions so far with this experiment, and the answer so far is it appears that it does. That the act of putting your mind in the vicinity of a double slit and trying to gain information about the photons going through the slit makes a measurable difference in terms of what's happening.
0: All right. We've got to turn to the phones. I promised Brad in Syracuse, New York. You're on the air with Dean Radin. Hi.
2: Hi, Dean.
1: Hi, Brad.
2: Hi, how you doing? By the way, I've got the C. Crane's Calamity Kit, and our family loves it. It's a great tool to have during a calamity. But my question to you is, I've had instances where I'm disabled and I work part-time, and I try to because I have to be around people. I can't stay home or my mind goes nuts. And I came home one night, and I was in a lot of pain at the end of my shift. I work part-time. And I said to my wife, who was channel surfing, I go, oil can, mimicking the Tin Man in The Wizard of Oz. And she was channel surfing, and she says, you're not going to believe what's on. She flips it back. And at the very same time, I said, oil can. That's where they were in the movie. I had no idea the movie was on. Another instance I had, I asked the lady that I work with, a very religious lady, if she ever heard the song Long Black Veil, which Johnny Cash did, and the band did a rendition of it. And she said, I think I did, and I sang the song to her just right there while I was at work. The very next day, her brother-in-law, who plays in a kind of a string band, does the song. And this happens to me all the time. So what I'm asking you, Dean, is there some kind of a slippage that you kind of project things sometimes if you're I'm not consider myself gifted, but this happens to me all the time now for some reason. And as I was sitting here, I was thinking about Art Switch with his antennas and the spark. And I'm thinking, oh, God, I hope his feet aren't wet. So just be careful, Art. I'll take my answer off the line. Thank you very much.
0: Done. Thank you very much. Well, you know, before you answer, Dean, I would say, and the big question would be with the oil can thing, well, maybe subconsciously he heard the movie in the background, even if it was just a wisp of it, and it suggested that to him. So how can we know? Go ahead, Dean.
1: Yeah, they're absolutely right. And for anecdotes, for spontaneous events like this, you really don't know. What we can say is that we know that in principle, because of controlled tests, where you're taking these kinds of potential flaws into account and biases, we know that in principle, yes, people can get slippage through time. I've done a long series of experiments, as have my colleagues, to see whether we can feel the future about 3 seconds in advance. And the answer is yes. There are ways of doing experiments now where you can show that unconsciously we can get things that are about to impinge on us, even though there's no ordinary way of knowing that.
0: There's just got to be more done. It seems as though the great body of evidence comes together to just demand that more be done, that more people pay attention to this. And there, I'm sure you've tried to think of a million different ways to enliven the scientific community in this area. And I just know it's big, Dean, really, really big.
1: I give about 30 talks a year. I write books and articles, and I'm finding that the main way to reach people is simply to talk about it. You know, to like we found in our conference with 60 academics, They just didn't know the data. So the more we present it, and the more we have an opportunity to talk about it, the more people become open to it.
0: That's a very, very good point. And by the way, just suggesting, you know, that people might think good thoughts about my cold may be having an effect. I may actually be feeling something, for what it's worth, or either that or it was suggested to me by you that I would feel something. But honestly, I do think I feel something. Who knows about all of this? It's just fascinating stuff. I think someday, in some way, we're going to find out that consciousness, when directed properly, when we really understand it, may be the most powerful force in the universe. From Manila, I'm Art Bell. Perhaps words of love don't do it, but thoughts of love may, as Dean suggested. Dean Radin is my guest, and you really should go and get a copy of The Conscious Universe. It's in paperback now and eminently affordable. If you've been intrigued by what you've heard tonight, and I don't see how you could not be, you're going to want to grab that book and read. We'll be back with Dean Radin and your calls in a moment. I've got a number like I'm about to read you, and I'm not at all surprised. It's from Chris in Pasadena, California, who said, "Hey, Art, I just tried that trick with my cat. I sent, 'I love you, kitty.' I think it woke her up. She perked up like, 'What was that?'" So I guess it's working. I've got a whole bunch of them like that. So it does work. It's a strange little trick, but it works. All right, Dean, if you're ready, we're going back to the phones.
1: All right.
0: Here we go. Seattle, Washington brings Ryan. You're on the air with Dean Radin. Hi.
3: Thanks for taking my call.
0: Yes, sir.
3: I want to bring this back to UFOs a little bit, as complicated as a subject that is. You had mentioned earlier that you have been told things by, or you know Jacques Vallée really well.
1: Mm-hmm.
3: And at some point, you heard stories that made hair raise on the hair on your back raise up. And I just wanted to ask you, what happened? What stories did you hear that you can share with us that kind of made you convinced, like most of us, that we are being visited, as Dr. Mitchell says, why the government is not, why the mass consciousness of folks, most of us don't believe the official line on the UFO question, and why the government hasn't caught on to that, I don't know. But if you could maybe give us one of the stories you heard from what happened in Brazil or something like that, that'd be great. Thank you.
0: Mm-hmm. Okay, thank you, Ryan.
1: Well, I guess the thing that makes me pay attention is not any one individual story, but more that a series of people in a position to know in the government, and as reported by Edgar Mitchell and Jacques Vallée and a few others, that it's the concept of the UFO as a real thing. That's what makes my hair stand up, because, as you know, if you only know it through movies and through stories you hear and so on, then it's easy to dismiss as just a story. Of course, I see the same thing as some of my scientific friends say, well, you know, telepathy doesn't really exist, it's just a story. But when they get the idea that, no, actually, telepathy and clairvoyance and a few other things really do exist, it's for real, we're not fooling around, that's when you begin to pay attention in a different way. So before, I had paid a lot of attention to the UFO literature among people who I consider to be credible. I was able to dismiss the stories as, well, maybe there were mistakes, or maybe it was Venus or something like that. But to have a different sense of, yeah, there really is something, and it's really unknown, and it's really interesting, that's what I was paying attention to.
0: Okay. It's kind of like, I've had two experiences, one with a UFO right above me, and the other, that precognitive experience earlier in my life that I mentioned. There's nothing like having it happen to you in an irrefutable way to make you say to yourself, obviously there is something to all this. Okay, Steve in Dallas, Texas, you're on with Dean Radin.
4: Yeah, hi, Art. It's great to hear your voice and not have them tell me you're in 1996. That's always so frustrating. Yeah, I had a question about subjective time. Consciousness and time are both kind of basic things. A lot of people say that when they go on a trip and then they come back, that the return voyage seems subjectively to be shorter. And they explain this by, they say, well, you notice the landmarks and you're getting close to home or something. But I think there's more to it than that. Maybe you're, returning into a consciousness well or something. And I could test that by blindfolding my wife and driving her to Fort Worth and back, but we've seen too many Sopranos episodes. I don't think I can convince her. So I'm going to hang up and listen to your answer.
0: Okay.
1: Yeah, it's certainly true that subjectively time can be extended or compressed. The question is, how long is now? How long is the feeling of now? For most people in the ordinary state of awareness, it's about a half a second. You have like a half a second of nowness that's moving along. But that can be extended or compressed. And what we've looked at in experiments is if you extend it out into the future, you simply imagine that you could extend out, say, 3 to 5 seconds, are you really there? Are you really in the future, or is it just mm-hmm. your imagination? And our experiments show that under the right conditions, you can actually show that your sense of extending through time is real, that you can pick up what's about to occur otherwise in your half a second of now. You can extend that out. So some of the aspects of subjective time are purely psychological, but not all. It appears as though we really do have the capacity to extend out the present.
0: Okay. Off to Salt Lake City. And Joe, you're on with Dean Radin. Good morning.
5: Hey, thanks a lot. First of all, it's an honor to speak to both of you, and it's great to hear your voice, Art, despite the cold or whatever. Dr. Radin, this subject is so amazing and important, I think, when you consider the precarious state we find ourselves in with the environment, with the possible looming specter of nuclear war, the greed, all these things that are going on. I like to think that the majority or mass consciousness of all of us are good people who want to enjoy nature, fall in love, raise families, enjoy music, things like that. I wanted you to speak about that, maybe what we could do. And another question, one thing that helps me visualize this is that in the evolution of the Earth, if you think about the biosphere, the atmosphere, the ozone layer, the shields, I was hoping you could speak about something, I think it's called the noosphere or the noosphere, something like that. Mm-hmm. And it's basically evolving right now, and it's this mass consciousness sphere that we're connecting to, and maybe that would help Art understand the locality of it, how he explained about, radio waves can go only so far, so it's kind of a centralized thing. And I'll wait for the answer. Thanks.
0: Okay.
1: Yeah, it was Teilhard de Chardin who came up with this concept of the world as a living, thinking, breathing entity that we're evolving towards, an electronic membrane that covers the world. That was the noosphere. As to what we can do to help, that's where all of these new initiatives are coming from for mass meditations and programs like the Global Consciousness Project to begin to see what the effect of our minds are on the environment and on other people. I suspect, I don't think we have proof of this yet, but I do suspect that one of the reasons for disruption and feelings of chaos in the world is because our minds are disruptive and chaotic. And so it raises the possibility that if it was possible to create moments of very high coherence among lots and lots of people, feelings of love perhaps, that encompass the entire world, mm-hmm. everything would become much better. Now, it's not clear to me that it would overnight suddenly change global warming, for example, but it would certainly push it in the right direction, I think.
0: Okay. It certainly needs a push. Tommy in Seattle, you're on the air with Dean Radin.
6: That me?
0: That's you.
6: Okay, my name is Tommy, and I'm from Seattle. I'm listening in on KVI. Dean, I'm 69 years old this summer. I've had 5 alien abductions that I can remember, and I'm up to 40 contacts now by what I believe are alien crew members. And I asked them about telepathy, and they said it was electronic. Okay, you put that aside for a moment and then go to my mother's calling my name the moment she died, her living in Detroit, me being in Seattle. And my question to you is, do you think that the human mind is an electronic transmitter and that with the right equipment and technology, we can tune into the radio waves of the human mind and use that for long-distance communication?
0: Actually, it's an interesting question in a way. Obviously, you know, when it comes to what we're discussing this morning, I, you know, as a radio person, I have to believe that there is some medium of transmission, some medium of transmission. I have no idea what it is, but I don't believe that a particle here and a particle on the other side of the world move in the same way without some kind of communication, albeit one we don't understand, but there's something, there's some medium. Do you think we'll ever figure it out, Dean?
1: Well, is it electronic in the way that radio works? Probably not. Is there some form of communication? Probably yes. And so I think I agree with you, Art, that we'll eventually figure out, if we're clever enough, how these connections work. The underlying question, though, is whether the mind and the brain are identical. Are they the same thing? The neuroscientists today suggest that they are, that we're, as Francis Crick put it, we're nothing but a pack of neurons. That's the prevailing opinion. I don't think that's correct, because a pack of neurons, as far as we can tell, wouldn't be able to do clairvoyance, for example, and yet we know clairvoyance is possible. So there may be, the brain may be rethought in some future time as something like a transceiver or a means of receiving consciousness. And consciousness is out there somehow, and it's expressed through the brain. That doesn't tell us what the medium is and how it connects it, what consciousness is, but it would help reframe the discussion from just brain-like stuff into mind and brain stuff.
0: There's a medium somewhere, I'm convinced. Or maybe it's just that I need to come up with a different model of reality. Lori in Salem, Oregon, you're on with Dean Radin. Hi.
7: Hi, Art. Hi. Many blessings.
0: Thank you.
7: Dean?
1: Yes.
7: I have been trying to find the answer to this question. I had full intent consciously sat on my couch to go into my room and go to sleep and go be with my dog, Sadie. She passed away 4 years ago this July. And I went in with, like I said, full intentions, fully conscious, aware of what I wanted to do. Went in my bed, went to sleep, right away went with her, but in real life I could hear the phone ringing, and I did not want to leave my dream, so I ignored it and kept continuing my journey with my dog. The phone's ringing and ringing. Finally, I was able to shut it out, and when I woke up, I remembered the phone ringing, and I kind of got perturbed and walked over to the phone, and who was calling? Pushed the button. And it was my voice saying, "Hello, Sadie."
0: Oh, now that's weird.
7: Yeah.
0: That's really weird.
7: I've been on a major search to find out how is that possible. It is my voice saying, "Hello, Sadie."
1: Hmm.
7: It's still on my answering machine. I even put it on my 16-track recorder. I'm a musician, so I don't know how or why I'm looking for an answer.
0: Boy, I'm afraid I can't even begin to give it to you, and I doubt Dean can either, but it's that is fascinating, Dean.
1: Yeah, it's a very interesting event. I mean, it reminds me of what physical mediums claim to be able to do, spirit photography, electronic voice phenomena, that sort of thing.
0: Right.
1: Sometimes very intense intentions will cause electronic equipment to somehow get it. It'll send the information, will be impressed somehow. I don't know how many cases are of high credibility, but your case sounds certainly like that. It sounds very interesting.
0: Dean, I wouldn't have suggested this to you otherwise, but, you know, you're going to do some research in this area. So I would say look into EVPs, electronic voice phenomena.
1: Mm-hmm.
0: It's rather convincing. I wonder if you have ever looked at it, if you know anything about it at all.
1: Yeah, I have looked at it. And, of course, you as a radio guy are certainly aware of all of the ways that you can get these messages by artifact. I participated with a person from the UK who wanted to use our electromagnetically shielded room to try an experiment in order to get rid of outside radio waves.
0: Right.
1: And he claimed that he did get messages, even inside the shielded room. We're talking about a solid steel 2,000-pound Faraday cage. I couldn't hear what he was able to hear. So it either means I'm not trained to be able to hear these messages. I mean, they weren't, like, crystal clear. But
0: right.
1: He claimed that he could. So I don't know. For me, the jury is still out when it comes to EVP.
0: Okay. Don, Seattle, Washington, you're on with Dean Radin. Good morning.
8: Yes, good morning, Mr. Radin. There was a couple gentlemen who predicted 911. One of the men was assassinated afterwards. I don't know his name. And the other guy was Alex Jones. And they said if there is an outside threat like a bin Laden, we know who to blame. And we know the government wanted to blow up buildings. They wanted to use planes. They claimed that 11 million of us are going to die. And I just want to know how you feel about Alex Jones and this man predicting 911.
0: Okay, well, I wasn't aware he did predict it. And, Dean, do you know anything at all about that?
1: Yeah, no, I don't know about Alex Jones or these
0: right.
1: predictions.
0: Right, got you. Albany, New York, I guess. Michael, you're on the air with Dean Radin. Good morning.
9: Good morning, sir. I listen to you all the time, and it's really interesting. I'd like to ask Dean Radin if, by chance, he has ever used your type of energy healing, much like I do, which is point at a certain storm, like I did with Katrina and Ike on the television screen, and seeing as how they were going towards Corpus Christi, I didn't want it to go that direction, so I pointed at it, touched the screen, and said a short little redirectional petition to the source, and they immediately turned.
0: Let's hold it right there. The large scale intent experiments, like producing rain or like turning a hurricane or redirecting a hurricane, something of that sort, Dean.
1: Mm-hmm.
0: What do you have to say about that? I mean, for example, the experiments I did, where you produce rain, impossibly produce rain, and you don't do it once, you do it many times.
1: Mm-hmm.
0: You're working on a kind of a strange system anyway, the weather system. Does it make sense that intent, strong intent, can affect such systems?
1: Well, if you believe in chaos theory, and I think we can, then the flapping of a butterfly's wings will eventually create a hurricane. You know,
0: right.
1: In other words, a very, very tiny initial effect can have a huge outcome.
0: Yes.
1: And there's this huge, long history of shamanism, much of which had to do with creating rain or getting rid of rain.
0: Mm-hmm.
1: The question then is, can we do this under a systematic scientific way? I know plenty of people who talk about these kinds of things, of directing hurricanes here and changing the weather and so on, but I don't know of very many systematic studies to be able to rule out all of the other possible variables. So I would say this is yet another area that deserves some serious study. But I don't think I'm not aware of any publications yet on that topic.
0: Well, part of what scared me, as I think you know, is I began to imagine all sorts of unintended consequences. In other words, at some point, I guess I started out sort of, gee, this would be fun, let's do this. And then I started to realize, well, suppose, for example, we do either stall or redirect a hurricane in some manner that saves one city but puts it out at sea for a longer period of time and allows it to grow into a Category 5 that then slams into a city and kills a bunch of people. So, unintended consequences.
1: Yep, it's a very important point, and the whole point that we need to study these things in more detail is so we know what we're dealing with, so that we at least have some sense of what the consequences may be, because
0: Dean,
1: you're absolutely right.
0: Yeah, the consequence right now is we're completely out of time. The program just is ending that fast. My friend, it has been such a pleasure having you back on the show. Everybody, go out and grab the new paperback, The Conscious Universe by Dean Radin. Dean, thank you for being here.
1: Thanks, Art, and I hope your cold gets better very quickly.
0: There's a number of people working on that, I'm sure. Good night, Dean, and thank you. All right, folks, that's it. Boy, that went quickly. They say that, I guess, when you're having fun, it just flies by, and it really did. So from the other side of the world, I'm Art Bell in Manila, capital city of the Philippines. Good night, all.
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1: From the high desert and the great American Southwest, I bid you all good evening, good morning, as the case may be, across all these many time zones, from the Hawaiian and Tahitian island chains, eastward across this great land, flyover country, to the Caribbean and the U.S. Virgin Islands, south into South America, north all the way to the pole, and worldwide on the Internet. This is Coast to Coast AM. I'm Art Bell, and tonight, Alex Jason is going to be here, in fact, shortly. And if you have ever wondered about the use of guns, he's going to be your guy. I'll tell you all about him. If you've ever wondered what you're able to do to protect yourself, and perhaps as importantly, what you're not able to do, he's your guy. If you've ever wondered what a crime scene analyst does, and a lot of Americans did until the O.J. trial, as a matter of fact, he covered some of that for CBS. Forensic animations, shooting incident reconstructions, that kind of thing. That's Mr. Jason's territory, and we're going to be talking to him shortly. Late in the program, Steve Forbes, the presidential candidate, Steve Forbes. That'll be late this morning, or early East Coast time, depending on how you look at it. So all of that coming up this morning. All right. Who is Alex Jason? Alexander Jason, from here forth known to us as Alex. He says the focus of his professional work is crime scene analysis and shooting incident reconstruction. He says his area of specialty is the science of wound ballistics, which relates to the use of firearms against humans, and specifically to the interaction of projectiles and the human body. In other words, getting shot. He says his interests are in the performance of firearms and ammunition and the human dynamics of shooting, which include both the person shooting and the person being shot. He performs ballistic consulting and shooting incident reconstruction for both defense and prosecution. Aha! Plays both sides of the court. He's got a long, very long resume, very impressive. Is a member of the American Academy of Forensic Sciences, the Association of Crime Scene Reconstruction, International Wound Ballistics Association, International Homicide Investigators Association, International Association of Bloodstain Pattern Analysts, International Association for Identification, Association of Firearm and Tool Mark Examiners, Technical Advisor, American Society of Law Enforcement Trainers. He is an ex-cop. He is the president-elect of the Association of Crime Scene Reconstruction, and on and on and on and on. This fellow has testified in front of Congress. In other words, folks, he is definitely in this area an expert. Worked for the San Francisco Police Department from 1970 through 74 as a detective investigator. Worked with Second Chance Body Armor. That's good. That's a very good name for a body armor company, Second Chance. I like that. Alex, welcome to the program.
2: Well, thank you very much, Art.
1: So you do kind of work both sides, defense and prosecution. You are an expert for hire.
2: I am an expert for hire. That is, I'm available for hiring. My opinion cannot be hired, other than I will give you my opinion.
1: I always wondered about that. In other words, the guy who signs the check, no influence whatsoever?
2: Not in terms of my analysis or my conclusions. Now, what will happen is often they'll come to me with a case and say, we think sometimes, generally they won't be this blatant about it, but they'll say, we want to get this guy off.
1: Mm-hmm.
2: And we think that there could be a case here for self-defense, that he was shot at first. I say, well, let me look at the physical evidence, whatever is available, and I'll give you my opinion. So they'll send me generally a big box full of stuff, and I'll go through it. And I'll call up and I'll say, I don't see anything here that's consistent with his version of the event, that it was self-defense. There's nothing in here. And they'll say something, well, are you sure? There's no, I said, no, there's nothing in here to substantiate what he says.
1: Mm-hmm.
2: And they'll say, well, thank you very much. And that's the end of it.
1: And they don't hire you. Or
2: they hire me just for that time.
1: I see.
2: But I don't testify. And they may find somebody else who will do what they want. I try to act as a scientist, as a forensic scientist, in terms of, let's put it at a basic level. If I were a serology lab and you came to me with a blood sample and you wanted to know the alcohol content, now it may hurt your client, it may help your client, but I just tell you what the results are. I don't try to help you or hurt you. I just say this is what it is.
1: But your science is not quite as clear as, say, DNA work or blood work, is it? In other words, there's a little bit more wiggle room in trying to present a case for self-defense, or at least many times you would think there would be, not quite as exact a science.
2: Well, I'm surprised to hear you say that, Art, but you're quite right. You're very perceptive. Most people don't understand it to that level, but yes, you are right. There is more, as you say, wiggle room. There's more room for adjustment, you might say, for presenting things in different ways. And it's very difficult, and it's a constant struggle to remain objective. I don't want to be someone for hire. I really try to maintain my integrity, and sometimes it's very difficult. And sometimes you get clients who say, I don't want you to say that. When we're into trial, and they say, well, they might ask me, what if the other side asks you this or that? I'll say, well, I'll say this or this. So I don't want you to say that. I said, well, then you better hope he doesn't ask me the question. He doesn't ask me the question because I'm going to have to answer it that way. But that it's very difficult, but that's how I approach it.
1: So a constant ethical fight. And I'm sure you're fighting constantly to take the high ground as best you can.
2: I am. And see, in the long run, people don't hire whores, is what they're called.
1: All right.
2: And even someone who is mad at me or resents my opinion or not cooperating fully, as he might think of it, will also, I hope, respect me for being truthful.
1: All right. You've done an awful lot of work. You're an ex-cop. You worked mm-hmm. as a detective in San Francisco?
2: Yes, sir.
1: Mm-hmm. A lot of guns in America. Boy, there's a lot of guns in America.
2: Oh, there's a lot of guns.
1: I've got my own share.
2: Yep.
1: And I think people do not have very much of an understanding of when they may and when they may not use a gun. State to state now, in a lot of the western states, some eastern, even in Florida, you can take a short course and carry a concealed weapon. But even that aside, millions of guns. How many guns are in America?
2: Oh, I think there's more than 100 million.
1: 100 million.
2: I think there's supposed, I don't know, no one really knows, but there's at least 100 million guns.
1: Sitting in homes. And we have a lot of shootings in America, so I guess that keeps people like you very busy. But for the listeners of this program, I would like them to know when they can and when they can't use deadly force.
2: Well, that's a very good question, and this is something that police officers are given intense training, a continual training, an updated training on making those decisions, whereas the average citizen is not. And when you talk about people having being required to go to classes before they can get a concealed weapons permit or buy a gun in some states, this is true, but generally the classes are just on safety, about don't clean the gun while it's loaded, keep
1: right.
2: it away from children, and that's fine. But here in California, we have a class now, basic firearm safety course. But it's safety. It just never tells you when you can and when you cannot shoot someone in self-defense, because people are afraid to come out and say it. And that's it. The problem is if the average citizen calls up the police department and says, excuse me, I want to know if a guy is coming in my window, am I allowed to shoot him if this or that happens? Well, they don't want to tell you. They don't want to answer your question because mm-hmm. they don't know who you are. They don't want you going shooting somebody that night and saying, well, Officer Bill Johnson over here at Central Station said it was okay.
1: Right.
2: So they're going to hem and haw. And I found that people, I've done a lot of cases where responsible citizens, good people, have used guns in an inappropriate, legally inappropriate manner and have caused themselves all kinds of trouble, gone to prison. Just because they didn't really understand when they can and when they can't use it.
1: Well, when I talked to you earlier today, you said, look, and a lot of it depends on what you say when the police arrive. In other words, if
2: That's
1: there's
2: right.
1: been a shooting, your attitude, your demeanor, what you say bears on where that case is going to go.
2: That's right. Well, first I'd like to say to the people out there, rethink what you know. Many people think they know what to do and what not to do. But most of that knowledge, if they really examine it, has come from Hollywood, from TV and movies,
1: right,
2: and from a guy at the gun store and a guy over at the shooting range, another guy you met in the Army who told you some stuff, when you cannot shoot someone in self-defense because people are afraid to come out and say it. And that's it. The problem is if the average citizen calls up the police department and says, excuse me, I want to know, if a guy is coming in my window, am I allowed to shoot him if this or that happens? Well, they don't want to tell you. They don't want to answer your question because mm-hmm. they don't know who you are. They don't want you going shooting somebody that night and saying, well, Officer Bill Johnson over here at Central Station said it was okay.
1: Right.
2: So they're going to hem and haw. And I found that people, I've done a lot of cases where responsible citizens, good people, have used guns in an inappropriate, legally inappropriate manner and have caused themselves all kinds of trouble, gone to prison. Just because they didn't really understand when they can and when they can't use it.
1: Well, when I talked to you earlier today, you said, look, and a lot of it depends on what you say when the police arrive. In other words, if there's
2: right.
1: been a shooting, your attitude, your demeanor, what you say bears on where that case is going to go.
2: That's right. Well, first I'd like to say to the people out there, rethink what you know. Many people think they know what to do and what not to do. But most of that knowledge, if they really

0: and have caused themselves all kinds of trouble, gone to prison, just because they didn't really understand when they can and when they can't use it.
1: Well, when I talked to you earlier today, you said, look, and a lot of it depends on what you say when the police arrive. In other words, if there's been a shooting, your attitude, your demeanor, what you say bears on where that case is going to go.
0: That's right. Well, first I'd like to say to the people out there, rethink what you know. Many people think they know what to do and what not to do. But most of that knowledge, if they really examine it, has come from Hollywood, from TV and movies,
1: right,
0: and from a guy at the gun store and a guy over at the shooting range, another guy you met in the Army who told you some stuff. And most of that is absolute crap. And I tell you, the fountain of misinformation, the central fountain of misinformation on the subject are gun stores. Everyone thinks that the guys who work at the gun store know this stuff. They don't, but they never tell you they don't know. They just give you opinions, and it's terrible. So having said that, I don't want to encourage anybody to shoot somebody unless they have to. And I'm not trying to give anybody a reason to explain why they shot someone to get away with committing murder.
1: Well, let's take a case down in Texas. Do you remember that recent case in which there was a foreign student and there was a party going on or something and he went to a wrong house?
0: Mm-hmm.
1: You remember that?
0: Yes, I do.
1: And the fellow who answered the door thought he was a threat, told him to freeze, a word he did not understand in English.
0: Mm-hmm.
1: Naturally, he didn't freeze. The shot was fired, and the student died.
0: Right.
1: Now, as far as I know, that fellow walked.
0: Yeah, I wasn't involved in the case. I'm not sure. I think there was two trials or something, and I think he walked initially. Then he was found civilly liable or
1: that's correct.
0: Something like that.
1: That's right.
0: Well, this is another thing you have to realize, that even though you may know the law, and you think, well, I know I can shoot somebody if they step a foot in my house, whatever, you're going to get sued. This happens almost all the time. I deal with police departments very often. I represent or I help police departments in defending their shootings. And you'll get the most egregious criminals who have been shot, and their relatives will sue on their behalf and for clearly criminal acts that these guys are perpetrating. It doesn't matter anymore. There's money in it. So there are lawyers out there who encourage people to sue, and you're going to get, if you sue somebody, if he's not the worst criminal in the world with no relatives around, you're going to get sued. So you may be right. You may be totally justified, but you're going to go to court and you're going to pay big money to defend yourself, like O.J. Simpson is.
1: Sure. You did some work on that case for, what, CBS, as a consultant?
0: Well, I was a consultant to CBS News on that case, and I did a lot of computer animation for their news broadcast and their coverage of that.
1: Care to comment on the outcome of the criminal trial, egregious miscarriage of justice, or do you think it came out the way it should have?
0: No, I think it was a miscarriage of justice. I think it was a racial vote. It became a racial issue, not a political issue, a racial issue, not one of guilt or innocence. We all talked about this.
1: Yep. Interestingly, the civil trial is becoming racial as well, but the other way around. It's really strange.
0: Well, I'll tell you, Art, if you or I had stabbed our wife, slashed our wife like that, and a friend, we'd be in prison now.
1: Were you a cop when that occurred?
0: No.
1: Sorry, I didn't look at the dates here.
0: No, it's okay. No, I wasn't. No, the kind of thing I see is that so many people have guns in their house for self-defense.
1: Right.
0: And they're not really clear about when they can shoot them. Like, for example, one of the things you hear about is they say, well, if you shoot them outside, drag them back inside. Now, if anybody out there listening thinks that that is a viable tactic to use, you're going to get in big, big, big trouble. That is an absolutely fallacious argument, fallacious concept.
1: Do not drag the body.
0: Well, don't shoot anybody outside to begin with.
1: Don't shoot them outside.
0: Right. I mean, there's no reason to shoot them. Here's the thing. Every state has their law about this, when you can use deadly force. But if you follow the basic guideline, this is valid in all 50 states, and that is you cannot use deadly force unless your life is threatened or the life of someone else is threatened. That's the basics of it. And what's going to happen if you're involved in a shooting, when the police arrive, they want to make a quick decision as to who's the good guy and who's the bad guy. So they're looking real quick to figure out, okay, what happened here?
1: Right.
0: And they're going to look at you and they're going to listen to you. And what you say is going to place you either in the category of a suspect or a victim who had to shoot.
1: Hmm.
0: And one of the most important things is the

0: concept that you have to understand. If you're using a gun for self-defense, you have to be in the situation where you can demonstrate that it was a last resort, that you didn't want to shoot the person, but you had to.
1: In other words, you should
0: for your life.
1: You should not be joyful at taking one more punk off the streets.
0: That's right. And perhaps that's your feeling, and perhaps I would agree with you, but you cannot communicate that. If it looks like you did this, you were eager to shoot somebody, you're going to be in trouble.
1: Well, the classic case, somebody's breaking into your house. All right? You've got a gun. It's dark. You don't know what they've got. You're not a trained a person with a firearm, but they're breaking into your house. You shoot them. They fall down on your rug. You call the police. Then what?
0: Well, the police are going to arrive. They're going to take a quick look. They're going to do a quick summation here of a year. They're going to look at you in your bathrobe, look at your wife and your crying kids and your nice house, and then this guy, hopefully some real scummy-looking guy who's, when they get his ID, he's got a record mile long. You're in pretty good shape there. Now, they're going to say, what happened? Now, some people will tell you, you're the lawyer that you know at the Kiwanis Club there does wills and things. He's going to say, oh, don't make any statement. You don't have to talk. Well, no, you don't have to. He's right. But then you're probably going to get arrested because they're going to figure you're hiding something. There's something going on here because an honest homeowner is going to tell what happened.
1: So are you better off appearing to be conversational, willing to explain what occurred, or shutting your mouth and saying, I want my lawyer here?
0: Well, I'm not a lawyer. I should be clear about that. I'm not a lawyer. I'm giving you the real-life situation.
1: I hear you.
0: The real-life situation is if it was justified, then you can explain what happened. You say, I was asleep. I heard a noise. My wife woke me up. I knew there was somebody out in the other room. I got my gun from the stand. I went out there. I said, who's there? Who's there? And I saw this guy, and he came at me. He said, I'm going to kill you. And I just pulled my gun up, and I shot him.
1: Oh, he said, I'm going to kill you. Well, that's very clear.
0: Well, okay, I'm just giving you a clear example.
1: If he's, Alex, if he's dead,
0: yes.
1: And he didn't say, I'm going to kill you,
0: yes.
1: But he was coming at you,
0: yes.
1: Would you in that situation say, he said he was going to kill me?
0: I'm not encouraging anybody to lie. I'm just trying to make it clear that if you have a situation in which your life was threatened, you had a reasonable fear for your life or the life of someone else, you can use deadly force. Now, saying in that situation, there's no doubt. If that's what happened, he said, I'm going to kill you, and he kept coming at you, well, you have a reason to believe that. Now, in most states, or many states, it's even more on your side than that. It's just the fact that someone came in your house, an intruder who doesn't belong there, sort of gives you the right to shoot him. You have to check your local laws. But I'm giving you the basic foundational thing.
1: Well, dead men don't give contrary testimony.
0: But wounded men do, and witnesses
1: That's
0: do.
1: Right. That's right.
0: The guy next door, or the cab driver out front, or whatever, he said...
1: Nope, no problem.
0: I heard someone say, oh, please don't shoot me. And I heard someone else say, man, you have no business here. You're going to get it. I'm going to get even with you. Bang. Now we have something else happening. So what's going to happen? The officers are going to come in, and they're going to say to you, what happened? And they're going to be listening real careful to what you're saying, to what you say. And they may even get more specific and say, now tell me, you were standing where? Here? Where were you standing? Show me where you were standing.
1: Right.
0: And where was he standing?
1: Right.
0: And then you went from what room to what room? Because they're going to lock you down into a scenario, into a statement. And then they're going to take you and put you down on the couch or something, and they're going to look around and see if there's anything inconsistent with what you said. You said the guy came in the window? Well, they go over the window, it's got a screen on it, it's locked. And things like that. Then, now you're in trouble.
1: I went through a concealed course. Let me tell you what my instructor told me. He said, even if a guy comes in the house, your best bet is to back yourself into into a room somewhere in the house, as far away from him as you can get, crouch down, and wait. In other words, let it be the absolute last resort, even if the jerk is in your house.
0: Now, that's good advice. Now, I'm not saying, I know people out there, their stomachs are turning, saying, I'm not going to let anybody come into my house and that sort of thing. You can do what you want, but what you were told is good advice for staying out of trouble. Believe me, I've seen what happens to people, not only in criminal courts, but in civil courts when you're sued. So if you can avoid it, believe me, you are better off. Shooting someone is not going to make you a hero, not likely. You're probably going to have more trouble from the fallout from that than from not shooting him. Now, I'm not saying you should hesitate in protecting your life, but you should not be eager to shoot somebody nowadays.
1: From a legal and civil point of view.
0: Yes, and even when you're justified. Don't ever feel eager, and don't ever communicate that you were eager.
1: All right, all right. Hold on, we're at the bottom of the hour. Rest, we'll be right back to you. Alex Jason is my guest. He is a certified senior crime scene analyst. We're talking about guns and shooting.
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1: Top of the morning, everybody. How'd you like to make more money this year? Sure you would. Everybody would. When you think about the future, do you see the economy getting better or worse? We'll ask Steve Forbes about that later this morning. Now, back to Alex Jason in the Bay Area, a certified senior crime scene analyst. Alex, if some guy comes in and takes my TV, and he's got it in his hands, and he's on the way out of my house, what should I do?
2: Well, you shouldn't shoot him or shoot at him. All you can do is perhaps follow him at a distance to get a license plate number, or call the police as soon as you can, or have your wife or someone there do that while you watch him, get a good description. And that's what to do to be safe. Now, if you are a real he-man and you want to go up and grab the TV back from the guy and knock him on the head with your fist, perhaps you want to do that. I'm not advising that. But to use deadly force against him, you are going to be in trouble.
1: Mm-hmm.
2: You're not allowed to shoot at people as they're running away from you. Unless they're clearly, like a guy just stabbed a bunch of people and walked down in front of you and he's running, stabbing, chasing some other people with a knife, that would be different. But if he's running away to disengage, to get away from you or the crime, you're not allowed to shoot at them. And the police aren't allowed to either.
1: That's where I was going. Are the rules any different regarding use of deadly force for the police or for me?
2: No, they're not really any different. They're really the same. The police are just better trained and better equipped. The police can go after somebody and grab them, and if they hit the police officer with their fist, they can take out their club, and then if the guy continues on, they can take out their tear gas, and then at some point he can take out his gun. You don't have those options. You either probably have a gun or your hands, and that's about it. And you're not really clear when you can use either one.
1: Exactly.
2: So I'm telling you, the advice I'm giving you is not necessarily what a real man might do by your definition or someone's definition, but it is what will keep you out of trouble.
1: Out of trouble. All right. There are a lot of people wandering about with concealed permits. Suppose you see some guy backing out of a bank. He's just robbed a bank. And by happenstance, you're there. What are your options? Can you try and stop this man? Can you use any sort of force?
2: Let's clearly define that. Let's say you hear the bank alarm, bell going off, and
1: okay,
2: he's running out with a money bag, and
1: right,
2: and someone's running after, and the people in the bank are coming to say, "Stop, thief, thief, rob the bank."
1: Right.
2: And you're there. You're the hero of the day. You got your gun, your permit. What do you do? Well, it's up to you what to do, but you're not compelled to do anything. You don't have
1: right
2: to do anything. You're not
1: right
2: required to do anything. Can you shoot at this guy? No, you cannot. He is not threatening your life or anybody else's life, I assume, from the way we created this event. And I advise that you don't. Now, let me give you an example of what can happen when you pull a gun on somebody. Here's a case where there was a purse snatching. A good, honest citizen at a gas station saw a guy run up to a woman, push her, grab the purse, and run away.
1: Mm-hmm.
2: Being a good guy, he had a permit and a gun, and he ran after the purse snatcher. And he ran. It was about 3 or 4 blocks. And the purse snatcher, as most of these criminals are, is not in good shape. And he gets winded, so the citizen runs up to him, pulls his gun out, and says, "Drop the purse." Well, the criminal is a pretty wise guy. And he knows that he can't be shot legally, and apparently he thinks this guy knows it too, which the guy did, the citizen did. So they stand there looking at each other. So the citizen grabs him and tries to grab the purse from him. Now they have a fight going on,
1: mm-hmm,
2: but look at the fight. The citizen has a gun which he can't use. What does it do? It's like carrying a 5-pound weight in your right hand, and now you have to fight with one hand.
1: That's right.
2: And at any time, that guy could take the gun from you, and he probably wouldn't mind shooting you.
1: Right.
2: So it's a big liability. So if you're going to attack this bank robber or some other criminal like that, what are you going to do when you catch him, when you grab him? Or if he says, hey, go ahead and shoot me. What are you going to do? Shoot me? And he walks over to you. You going to shoot me? I haven't done anything. These are very difficult situations, and you don't want to get into them. The only time you might take your gun out if you think the guy's coming towards you or threatening someone, if he had a gun in his hand. But another thing to consider, you don't always know what's happening. You may think you know what's happening, but you may not know who the bad guy is and who the good guy is. It happens to the police all the time. And when the police arrive because of the bank holdup alarm, they don't know who you are, buddy, and you're a citizen with a gun.
1: That's true.
2: And they're going to think you're part of it. So it's best just to get a good description and try to remember things, watch them, follow them if you're adventurous, but don't pull your gun out.
1: And the police in that situation, suppose, now let's put the police there instead of the citizen. The guy's backing out of the bank with a money bag, the alarms are going off. What options do the police have?
2: Well, the police would have just a hold-up alarm with no further information.
1: Right.
2: A hold-up alarm at this bank and this address. They drive up there, they see the guy coming out with money bags. The first thing the police do, whenever they arrive anywhere, as I did, you look at the guy's hands. Is he armed?
1: Sure.
2: That's the key thing. Does he have a weapon?
1: Let's say no.
2: He doesn't have a clear weapon. The police will probably draw their guns and say, please, freeze, and point at him.
1: And if he runs?
2: If he runs, they're not going to shoot at him. They're not allowed to shoot at a fleeing robber. Unless they have reason to believe that he's going now to get his gun to shoot back at them or get more ammunition or something like that. But it just because he's running away, you cannot shoot at him. As frustrating as can be.
1: So they've got to run after him.
2: They have to run after him. And that's what they do. And then try to grab him, try to hit him with a club. And they'll get sued for that, too. And so will you.
1: That's true. That's true. Speaking of being beaten, way back to Rodney King, I'm sure you looked at that one.
2: Yes, I did.
1: How did you see it?
2: I saw it as I didn't see anything wrong with what the police did. And this may be controversial, but what you saw was sausage being made, this police work. If Rodney King had at any time obeyed the police instructions to lay down and spread his arms out, he would not have been hit one time. So he is at fault, not the police. Now, did the police hit him too hard? Well, maybe, but at any time he could have just said, okay, and put his arms down. But he kept trying to get up, which they interpreted as a threat to them, which so would I. So it just became another big political issue, and I'm amazed at the furor that came out about it. He was being chased by police, failure to stop, speeding. He was trying to get away. They finally get him. He does not cooperate with them. Well,
1: yeah.
2: That's his problem. And I'll tell you, as a former policeman, now I'm out of the game, the police business, but a lot of times people will run away from policemen and not stop, especially in cars. And I'll tell you, the most scary things that I ever did as a policeman was not being shot at, was not going to dark buildings known as the armed guy inside and so on.
1: Traffic stops.
2: Well, before that, riding in a speeding police car, chasing somebody, because that is where you get killed, and that's where you kill innocent people. And you, especially when you're not driving, it's really frightening.
1: I bet it is. As a matter of fact, earlier tonight, I think it ran Sunday night, I saw the scariest police chases. And boy, oh boy, they are scary.
2: Man, your heart is really pounding. And these guys who don't stop endanger more lives and cause more fatalities than any trigger-happy gunman going shooting down Main Street.
1: Well, what are the odds of somebody getting away? If you've got a fast car and you put the pedal to the metal and all that, what percentage of the time do they catch fleeing people?
2: Well, I don't know the statistics on it, but I'd say most of the time, because you may be able to outrun the police car, but you cannot run the radio.
1: Right.
2: And with the helicopters and this sort of thing, they're going to track you. But now, because of the terrible fatalities that have occurred from these type of police chases, the police are required to break off a chase, not to engage in these high-speed chases sometimes, and they have to break away. And so the criminals know this now, and even people just go through a stop sign and say, well, I'll just try to get away.
1: So that's causing more people are running these days than ever before?
2: Yes. Sure. Why not? It's like a free chance to get away.
1: Yeah, the helicopter can't be everywhere at once, I guess.
2: And if you get caught, you say, okay, now I get caught. Well, it used to be an unwritten rule way back in the days that anybody that did that, you beat the hell out of them. as a lesson, because maybe the fine they get from failure to heed a siren and this sort of thing is not going to really motivate them not to do that again. But if they get their rear end kicked real hard, they may remember that. And that was the old school, way back, and that's not the way it is now. But there was a reason for that, because they know that otherwise it encourages people to do that, to just try to get away.
1: What do you feel about the Second Amendment, basically? In other words, there are a lot of guns out there. A lot of people have guns. Should they be able to? A lot of police chiefs say, uh-uh.
2: Well, yeah, police chiefs, I mean, they're mostly bureaucrats. I believe that every responsible person should be allowed to have a gun and to be able to carry a gun if unless there's a reason why you shouldn't be allowed to. And I do believe that. And I think that would be a better country. And I made this whole subject of use of deadly force and when you can do it and when you can't for citizens was so important to me. I made a video on this thing, which was sold all around the country. And it explains this whole situation and goes through different scenarios that this happens or that happens. And we interview policemen as far as describing what they do when they arrive at the scene, how they evaluate whether this is justified or not. A district attorney who's tried thousands of cases, and we actually interviewed criminals in the prison. And I got criminals who were who had been involved in firearm-related incidents, and especially a bunch of burglars. And it was really interesting to hear their interviews. And I said, well, what do you fear most when you go into a house? And they would say, well, someone has a gun in there.
1: Sure.
2: And I even asked, I think I asked all of them that are on tape, I said, what do you think? Do you think guns should be outlawed for the average citizen? I said, oh, well, that'd be crazy, man. You know, the criminals would be taken over. I'd like to have one. And there's some cases where a couple of guys described an incident where they're in a house, burglarizing a house, and somebody came home, and they didn't hear them.
1: Uh-huh.
2: And the guy had a gun. And the one guy said, man, I saw that gun, and I just turned, and I jumped right through the plate glass window, hit the grass, and just kept going. And I said, well, then were you more careful the next time you burglarized to make sure no one came home? He said, oh, I never did it again. I never burglarized a home again. I just do businesses from then on.
1: Hmm.
2: They are really afraid of armed homeowners.
1: There's some evidence that in states where concealed permits are being issued, crime rates, in fact, have gone down. Do you know much about that?
2: I know when Florida passed this concealed carry permit law, it was about 8-10 years ago now, that if we didn't hear anything about it in the subsequent years, then it was really working.
1: Right.
2: Because the anti-gun establishment were rapidly watching that thing. If they could find the slightest variation in anything negative, they would be on headlines. And the newspapers would be eager to report it, as with most of the TV news media. So the fact that we haven't heard any doom and gloom reports in there shows that it has been working and crime has gone down, and I think it's a good reason.
1: Well, I remember when it was being argued, it was suggested it'll be like the Old West, bodies lying in the streets, gunfights in the streets, that sort of thing. Didn't happen.
2: Didn't happen, and that's a myth anyway. There weren't that many gunfights in the Old West anyway. When everyone has a gun, people get more polite. I mean, if you think people have a gun, then you don't want to start anything.
1: That's true. All right, let's take another case. Recently, I don't know whose report it was. It was all over the news. There was advice to the American people. When you're on the highway, when you're driving down the street, when you're on the freeway, don't look at the person next to you, because looking at them might start something. In other words, don't even glance at them. Now, let's take a case more and more frequent these days, I'm sorry to say, where you're on the road. Somebody next to you, for whatever reason, flips you the finger. You flip back, and it deteriorates from there. Both cars stop. The guy in the other car starts coming at you with a tire iron or a piece of pipe or something or another. You've got a gun. What then?
2: Now, bear in mind, this is an interesting example. When you're on the street in your car or walking down the street and you have a gun, either legally or illegally carrying the gun, there's a whole different set of criteria are going to be used to judge whether what you have done is justified. And you have to be really careful on the street. In your house, the police and the whole legal system is generally very sympathetic to you.
1: Mm-hmm.
2: No matter what happens, if you're in your home and someone who doesn't belong there comes there, you're in pretty good shape generally.
1: Okay.
2: But on the street, you're going to have to really show, first of all, why you were carrying a gun. Were you out looking for trouble? That's one of the questions. Were you looking for trouble? Did you think you were a tough guy because you were carrying a gun? So you started something with a guy and let him come up to you with a crowbar and then shot him in self-defense, supposedly? that's going to be a real issue.
1: Well, my answer would be these are mean streets, and I carry a gun because I went and got a permit. That's one answer, one situation.
2: So let's say you got by that hurdle. Then they're going to say, well, what happened? And they're going to look for key words, key signals within your description of what happened. If you say, essentially, that guy cut me off way back down on the freeway,
1: right,
2: and I followed him off here, and he flipped me the bird, and then when we pulled up at the light, he essentially did this or that, which made me so mad that this guy deserved to be taught a lesson. And you say something like that, you're going downtown.
1: You're in trouble.
2: Yeah. If what you did was out of anger or revenge, that there is no legal justification for anger, using anger as a defense or revenge. It has to be that whatever happened on the freeway, and I tried to take the next exit. He followed me off, and at the red light, he came out of his car, and I couldn't get through because there was a car ahead of me. I rolled my window up. He came over, and he had the crowbar, and he started smashing my window. And then I pulled a gun out, and I warned him, and then I shot him. Now, that would be a much easier case to defend. But on the street, it's a whole different world.
1: Suppose somebody tries to carjack you. You stop at a light. A lot of that going on these days.
2: Yeah.
1: You know, somebody sticks a gun or a knife towards you and tells you to get out of the car.
2: Well, you said some very important words. If the suspect had a gun or a knife, now something's different here. You are by definition being threatened, but with deadly force. If someone sticks a gun in your face, points a gun at you, you can generally use a gun in self-defense, and there won't be any question about it. If the guy has a gun,
1: mm-hmm.
2: when he's found there with a gun. Now, bear in mind also, sometimes people will pull a gun, and this is one thing that the anti-gun people never understand. They try to equate the number of murders or number of homicides committed with guns and divide that by the number of guns and the number of accidents and say you're at risk for even having a gun, more at risk for having an accidental shooting than a self-defense shooting.
1: I know.
2: But guns can be used very effectively in our everyday without a shot being fired. You just say, hey, you come any closer, I want to shoot you.
1: Yeah, you never hear about that.
2: No, you don't hear about that, and many times it's not even reported. You go on about your way, the guy goes about his way, and that's the end of it.
1: You were a cop, and I may have watched too much Hill Street Blues, but I want to ask a question
2: and
1: try to get an honest answer. How many cops carry throwdowns?
2: We call them drop guns.
1: Yeah.
2: Listen, everything's changed. You know, in the old days, that there were things like that. These days, it's just very uncommon. And with all the forensic science work that's been done, for example, if you're going to try to shoot somebody outside and drag them back inside, the physical evidence component available to the police is so great that it's very, very difficult to do things like that. And there was a case just a few years ago where a policeman apparently did drop a gun. He shot somebody. The guy had not been armed. He had a gun, an extra gun with him.
1: Dropped it.
2: He just dropped it there and said, that's the gun the guy had. Well, they looked at it, and they found it had fibers on it. And when they looked at his clothing, the fibers matched his clothing, which matched the rug in his house and that sort of thing. So, I mean, you better be a super-duper master criminal if you're going to try to pull stuff like that nowadays.
1: And yet, the greatest public example standing is the O.J. Simpson case, where there were blood drops leading all the way right back up into his bedroom and so forth and so on, and still he walked.
2: Well, yes, well, that became a political issue, not one of a forensic science or the facts.
1: Not normal.
2: Let me give you an example of a case that some young listeners might be interested in. Here's a guy who owns a convenience store. This is a wonderful man. I worked on his defense, at his trial. Wonderful guy. Worked as a cab driver, saved his money, worked nights in a warehouse, and he and his wife saved the money. They bought a franchise for a convenience store in an inner city area. He's a black guy. He's working in a black district, and he's a really hardworking, good American guy. And he's being robbed very often. Robbed technically means with force or fear, generally a stick-up, and being shoplifted all the time. And his store is really having a hard time because of all this activity. So one day there's a young guy in there, and he watches him. The guy shoplifts a bunch of stuff, puts it in his knapsack, and tries to leave. So the store owner goes and grabs him, and they have a wrestling tussle there, and the shoplifter breaks away and runs outside.
1: Mm-hmm.
2: So the shop owner, doing what most people would feel like doing, gets his gun from under the counter, gets in his car, and goes out looking for him.
1: Sure.
2: and he finds him. So he gets out of his car and pulls a gun on him and says, get in my car. Now he's going to take him back to the store, call the police.
1: All right, I'll tell you what. We're going to have to finish this after the top of the hour. So sit tight. We'll be right back to you. My guest is Alex Jason. Interesting stuff, huh? More of it coming up next hour. I'm Art Bell.
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1: Life and death issues. Alexander Jason is my guest. He's a certified senior crime scene analyst. Shooting incident reconstructions, forensic animations. He's got a long, long history of work in law enforcement. Was a cop in San Francisco. Consulted with CBS on the O.J. Simpson case. He's a member of the American Academy of Forensic Sciences, Association of Crime Scene Reconstruction, International Wound Ballistics Association, the International Homicide Investigators Association, and on and on and on and on. A very long resume. And we're talking about when you can and when you cannot use a gun or deadly force. We'll get back to him in a moment. Back now to Alex. We will call him Jason by his permission. And Alex, you were telling us about a friend who had a convenience store.
2: Well, this was a client, really. He had a convenience store in inner city, and he had a lot of problems with the criminals of shoplifting and robbing the stores. And one shoplifter got away with some stuff, and he tried to stop him and ended up, the guy got away. So the store owner went and got a 38 from under the counter, got into his car, and went looking for him. And he found the shoplifter a few blocks away. Mm-hmm. He pulled the gun, ordered him to get in the car. The shoplifter did, and the store owner was trying to take him back to the store where he was going to call the police.
1: Sure.
2: So he's now driving with the gun in his right hand, the criminal seated on his right in the passenger seat. He's driving the knapsack where the stolen goods were in between them. Between the seats, and he comes to a intersection where he's trying to look to his left to clear the traffic, and the shoplifter realizes it's a good time to get away. So he pops the door open, grabs his bag, and starts to leave the car. The store owner tries to grab for him with his right hand, in which the gun is, and he grabs part of the bag, and they tussle back and forth, and it's a long story, but one shot's fired. Shoplifter runs away. The store owner says, gosh, should I shoot myself, my hand, or my car, or the ceiling, or something? No, he can't find any damage. He knows the guy hasn't been hit because he just ran away like a deer. So he drives back to his store. Well, it turns out the shoplifter ran around the corner and died. He had been shot.
1: Oh.
2: And so now he's arrested for murder and kidnapping, for forcing someone into his car.
1: Murder and kidnapping.
2: Kidnapping and murder.
1: What should he have done? He went out, he found the guy. What should he have done instead of what he did?
2: He should not have taken his gun with him to confront the shoplifter, because there's no legal justification for using it. It could only get him into trouble. He might want to take the gun with him and go drive around looking for the guy just in case this fellow attacked him or something. But to confront him with a gun and force him into the car, he's now guilty of kidnapping.
1: Mm.
2: So he was tried for kidnapping and murder, and he was found guilty of a manslaughter charge. I forget what type, but he lost everything, and now he's being sued civilly by the family.
1: Oh, brother. All right, here's another case, a very interesting case. Shop owners getting hit again and again and again and again, and he's getting real sick of it, as they do. So he's constantly got these little thugs coming through a skylight into his shop. So he erects a little cage below the skylight where the bad guy jumps in. Sure enough, bad guy comes through the skylight, jumps down into the cage, and is promptly electrocuted. Traps. Are they legal?
2: No. If you design a trap that is designed to kill someone or inflict serious injury, that in many states is a felony in and of itself, the fact that you constructed one, whether or not it's used. You cannot do that. Now, if someone climbed in, as many criminals do, they'll climb down a chimney or one of these ducts in a ceiling of a restaurant, for example, where the the hot air comes out over the grill, and they get stuck in there and they die, well, that's a different thing. But if you design something intentionally to kill someone, it's a very bad idea, not only because of the liability that you face, but also because firemen have to get in sometimes, or policemen, or other things can happen. So it's a very bad idea, and it'll get you into big trouble. Now, there's been cases where people have got away with it and so on, and you may get lucky if you do something like that, and someone will be sympathetic, but I wouldn't count on it.
1: All right. Here is a fax. I'm getting many of them. You're creating a lot of interest. It's from a lawyer. Art, I'm a lawyer intensively involved in firearms issues and self-defense, and I've got to disagree with your guest regarding talking to the police. Besides, quote, I want to talk to my lawyer, end quote. In the excitement of the moment, with the adrenaline pumping, it is very easy to say something you will no doubt regret later in either civil or criminal court, unless you need to say something to preserve evidence. In other words, the shooting is at a truck stop, and a truck with your assailant's bullets is about to drive off. It's better to spend a night arrested in jail than to spend the rest of your life in prison or paying off a civil verdict.
2: You know, what he says is very very accurate. He knows what he's talking about. What I was saying is I'm giving you the general advice that if you don't talk, you might start something. You may spend a night overnight in jail, but he's right. You may regret it if you're going to say a bunch of things. I would say my advice for what I would do is that I would give the minimum. I would say I was asleep, I heard the guy come in, whatever, blah, blah, blah, and I shot him, and that's it, and try to keep it to a minimum. Now, I know how this stuff works, so I would feel comfortable doing that. If you're not, he's probably giving you good advice, but sometimes that can hurt you. You have to make your own decisions in this as to what happened and what you're going to do about it, but I would listen to the attorney. That's good advice.
1: But what you're suggesting is if you clam your mouth shut, demand a lawyer, the police are then naturally going to look at you as a suspect, and they're going to begin in their minds building a case against you.
2: There is that possibility, and there are sort of mini trials that happen along the way. You know what the trial is, like the main trial where you're charged with murder, but there's a little trial when the police get there. They're going to vote on whether you're guilty or not guilty, and then when the report is sent in to the detectives, they're going to vote on whether this takes further action or not against you. And then it's going to go up to the district attorney's office, perhaps, and they're going to make a little mini trial. Well, should we prosecute this guy or not? Or what should we prosecute him on? So you would like to avoid it at the bottom level. And I'm saying if what you did is clear, there's no problem with it, I think you should talk.
1: You know what to say.
2: Well, if you know what to say, and the attorney is absolutely right, you can get yourself in big trouble and most people aren't trained at this sort of thing. They can't rehearse this thing. They're upset. This is a very traumatic event, and they may say things that will be against their interest. So it's a very difficult subject because we're talking about individuals, and I can give you advice, Art, if I know you well enough.
1: Sure.
2: That might suit you, but it may not suit your brother or my brother or somebody else. So it's a very difficult thing. So when in doubt, you might want to do that.
1: Is there advice that you would give privately, Alex, that would differ from what you're able to say here publicly? I assume there is some.
2: Well, to be frank, there might be. But in general, anything that I would not encourage anybody to falsify things because it's so easy or it's so difficult to maintain the lie. When you're not trained at doing that and you don't know what the police know or what they're going to look at or what kind of physical evidence is going to be left behind or what kind of witnesses there are. Like, for example, that store owner who had that incident where he shot the shoplifter,
1: right.
2: He made no statement. So the police didn't know whether he just grabbed this guy in the street and killed him. They didn't know anything about anything. They didn't know he'd been in the store even. Because he didn't make any statement. Now, I don't know if that would have helped him or hurt him at the time, but the police had no other really alternative than to say, well, we have witnesses to say he pulled a gun on this guy, you put him in the car, and then the guy tried to get away, and he shot him. So that's kidnapping and murder. So he had really no chance to get a lesser charges filed to begin with. Whether or not he should have talked and said something, this is a very difficult, complicated legal strategy, and it could go any of many ways.
1: All right. Well, while we're on the subject, here's another one. Same thing, really. This is Pat from Minneapolis, St. Paul, Minnesota. As a police officer at the scene of a shooting, I will take down every word you say, quote, and hope I get it all right, end quote, and use it against you. In any shooting situation that you're involved in, shut your mouth, wait for your attorney before you say a word. The police department is there for a prosecution, not for the defense. Quote, just wait for your lawyer, end quote, and then there will be no chance your statement can be used against you.
2: Well, that's probably good advice. And I guess I would amend my initial recommendation to say, if you are comfortable and you really understand the subject, and that's why I made this videotape called Deadly Force, Firearms, Self-Defense, and the Law, to educate people on this. If you're really knowledgeable about it, you're comfortable, and you know what happened, it was a clear case, then you might want to talk. If there's any doubt in your mind, just say, look, I'm sorry, I'm just so upset, I just think I better talk to my attorney first. And you know, not this thing, well, I know my rights, and you can't make me talk, and I'm just be cooperative. I'm just so upset, I just think I should talk to my attorney. That's the advice I was given, and I just think I should do it. Something like that is probably the best approach.
1: All right. Here's my thinking. Now, I may not be representative of the majority of the audience, but some of them at least. I live way out in the country. If somebody were to be coming after me, or intent on doing me harm, and I were to call the police, I'm afraid that if I didn't own a gun and I was not able to protect myself, they would be able to get there in time to draw a nice chalk line around my body on the floor.
2: Mm-hmm.
1: That's my attitude, so that's why I own guns.
2: Right.
1: Is that a reasonable attitude? Is it a reasonable conclusion? The police do all they can, but, 20, 25 minutes, a half hour to respond, whatever. They're going to do the best they can, but as I said, they're going to get there in time to draw the chalk line around my body. It won't matter to me.
2: Right. Your protection, your defense of your family and yourself is up to you. The police are not required to defend you. You can call them like people did in the L.A. riots and say, there's people out here trying to beat down my door, and they say, well, do the best you can, sorry. And you can't even sue them for that. They've had court cases where they've been held that they're not individually responsible to anyone.
1: Do the best you can. In other words, in a riot or in civil unrest, they're liable to tell you that. They're busy. Do the best you can. See you later.
2: That's what they told people in L.A. who called. They said, look, they're beating down the door. They're trying to get in. And they said, well, we can't send anybody out there. We're sorry. Do the best you can. Good luck.
1: Oh, my God.
2: That's what happened many times in the L.A. riots, which was caused by, if you'd like to go off on a little tangent here, in my opinion, by the police inaction, by the police failure to respond to the initial event. They could have quelled that thing and had a much less reaction. But pulling out that idiotic, insane, pacifistic approach just taught these people that, hey, there's no police out here.
1: Mm.
2: It had nothing to do with Rodney King. I mean, a little bit. But if you tell anybody, you go to any city and say, there'll be no police from 12 o'clock to 6 o'clock, and you see what happens no matter what political situation is going on. Same thing will happen.
1: Are there areas in our major cities, Los Angeles, San Francisco, Chicago, and you're being heard in all of these and many more, where the police, for all practical purposes, will not go?
2: No, not really. The police, most police are very dedicated, conscientious people, and you hear about that, oh, the police won't even go in there. Oh, they will. Sometimes they won't go in without a backup. A guy by himself won't go in, and that's just a being prudent. But I don't think there's any place that the police will definitely not go in. If it's that bad, then they'll get 40 guys together and go in there and straighten it out, so it isn't that bad. But that's generally a myth.
1: Mm-hmm. Where gangs control turf absolutely in neighborhoods, that sort of thing.
2: Well, most police, if you have an area where the gangs are really heavy like that and they're starting to build up that kind of strength, they'll get together and have a task force and bring in the state police and whatever the other authorities, and they'll go in there and really, really go after them. I mean, you had a case like that. It was Idaho or Montana with those free men.
1: Yes.
2: And there was those guys kind of ran on their own for quite a while. There was a one- or two-man department. He couldn't handle against them, but they finally put together enough power, and then they went in there and did it.
1: All right. Again, this will bear on my situation, not necessarily everybody's, but I'm in the country. I'm fenced, and I'm posted. And the local police department tells us out here, you must post your property with no trespassing signs. What What sort of protection does that afford, or legal precedent does that establish when you post?
2: You need to talk to a lawyer. I can just talk about use of deadly force in terms of what I know, what has happened, how it really works as a policeman and as a...
1: Right, but what I'm asking is if somebody, say, breaches that well-posted fence saying no trespassing,
2: yes.
1: Is there any legal... you're not going to be able to answer that, are you?
2: I don't know. That's a technical issue, and I don't know.
1: Okay.
2: But what I want people to know is when they have a gun for self-defense, the other issue, aside from when to use it legally, is to keep it. You have a responsibility. If you have a gun in your home, you have a responsibility to keep it safe, not only from children but from criminals. Because that's a great source of weapons for criminals is the weapons they steal from home.
1: Sure.
2: So if you have a gun, you should have a safe, I mean a good safe, and alternatively a really good hiding place. And I don't mean under your socks or under the pillow. I mean a really good hiding place. Because you have a responsibility to keep that gun out of the hands of criminals. And if it's taken in a burglary, that's who's got it. You now armed a criminal, and that gun's going to be in circulation. So I want to encourage people to be responsible gun owners.
1: There's some new technology on the market. I wonder how you feel about it. I'm hearing about this new electronic something or another that knows what finger is on the trigger, and if it's not the owner of the gun's finger, it won't fire. I'd be a little edgy about that, and I'd want to really know that sucker would fire every time it felt my finger. How do you feel about that?
2: Well, this has been around for quite a while. It's something new, I know, but initially there's one called, I think it's called MagnaSafe or something like that, where this fellow near here, I live near the San Francisco area, and there's a fellow down here who invented this thing, and it works. You wear a special ring, and you might think of it as a magnet, and you have a magnet on your ring, a ring that's a magnet. And if that magnet is not sensed by the grip of the gun, you cannot fire it. And I tried it, and it works. But so he thought, well, I have this invention. He got, like, the patent of the year from a bunch of associations. He got awards from chiefs of police associations and stuff, but nobody bought the darn thing. Because when you need a gun, you need it, and you need it. It's got to work. And you have enough problem with guns malfunctioning, even though they're great, expensive guns and well-maintained for various reasons.
1: Right.
2: And to put another unknown factor in there is people are just really afraid of doing that. Now, eventually, we'll have some sort of biosensing system where it'll know you by your smell or by some other, by an embedded chip in your hand or whatever. And I suppose it'll work flawlessly, but until you get something that's really reliable, you're going to have a hard time selling that. But I think it's a good idea, if it would work.
1: All right. Mr. Bell, I am a police officer very much interested in shooting recreation and ballistics. Could you ask Alex what courses or materials for research he would recommend for me to study? Also, is your guest familiar with Dr. Martin Fackler's studies?
2: Yeah, Martin Fackler, Dr. Fackler, and I founded... we're co-founders of the International Wound Ballistics Association. I worked with him for several years in the Army Research Lab at Letterman Institute doing wound ballistics research. And he's really the modern-day... he's changed wound ballistics. He brought wound ballistics into the modern age. And if any of your listeners are familiar with his works, you should regard him highly because he does know what he's talking about. And, yeah, I'm familiar with him, of course. And if the officer was asking about shooting reconstruction, I don't know if he was asking about learning about shooting reconstruction in general.
1: Well, no, he wants to know what courses or materials for research he would recommend, and here's an opportunity to give out a phone number for your video tapes.
2: Oh, okay. Well, thank you. Well, I have there's actually three videos, one called Deadly Weapons, Firearms, and Firepower, one called Deadly Effects, Wound Ballistics, What Bullets Do to Bodies.
1: Right.
2: And the third one is called Deadly Force, Firearms, Self-Defense, and the Law. And each of them, they're $29.95, and they're all over an hour. I think average about 90 minutes. And they're available from, give out the phone numbers, 800-762-7233.
1: Is that a 24-hour number?
2: Yeah, that's 800-762-7233. And these are used by police departments around the world.
1: Oh, they are?
2: Oh, yeah, the FBI uses them. The CIA bought four of of each of these things, except for the Debbie Force one, but the technical ones I did. And, all the police districts in England have them, Hong Kong. I can't even think of them all.
1: All right. Hold tight. We're at the bottom of the hour. We'll be right back. Alex Jason is my guest. He is an expert, a certified senior crime scene analyst, and he'll be right back.
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1: Alex Jason is my guest. Top of the morning, everybody. We will go to the line shortly, so if you have a question, and I know a lot of you do, feel free to begin coming now. All right, back now to Alex Jason in the San Francisco area. Alex, a gazillion people here want to talk to you, and I have more questions, but let's quickly go to the phones and see what we've got. First time caller line, you're on the air with Alex Jason. Hi.
2: Hello?
1: Hello.
2: Hi, I'm a police officer from Wisconsin. My first name is Chris.
1: Yes, Chris.
2: I don't really have a question, I have a comment. And I wanted to say, I think we should illustrate to the listeners that owning a gun is a responsibility, and that we have to take an effect that police officers are trained on how to use a gun.
1: Yes.
2: And in incidents that we do use a gun, we're trained in that. And people shouldn't just go out and buy a gun and buy this video and say, okay, this guy's breaking my house, I should use a gun. Because people don't know how to use guns, and they're going to hurt themselves or their family members. It was just a safety factor.
1: All right. I take it you're not an advocate, then, of the general public owning guns.
2: I am, but I think they should be trained. My kids, for example, I've taken them out. I've shown them how to use a gun. I've shown them how to respect a gun. It's a tool that police officers use, but many people don't realize the magnitude of power they're
1: all right.
2: holding.
1: Well, I absolutely agree with you, officer. And, Alex, I did the same thing. When my son was about 8 years old, nine maybe, I took him out, because I've got guns in the house, and I let him shoot and at some targets. As a matter of fact, water bottles, that kind of thing, plastic water bottles. And he was so impressed with the what a gun was that never, ever was he tempted to ever touch one in the home. In other words, he knew from that moment on exactly what a gun really was. Good advice?
3: Well, it sounds like you did the right thing. You handled it correctly. I agree with the officer. It's a responsibility, and I don't encourage everyone to have a firearm. I don't. If you have doubts about whether you can use it, how to use it, whether you're going to be able to safeguard it, you shouldn't have a gun. Don't. Just let someone else do the have a gun. But don't do it if you're not sure about it.
1: All right, let's move away from the gun for a second.
3: Well, just one other thing, if I may.
1: Yeah.
3: When people talk about training, they always say, oh, you need training. You know, you can hurt yourself. Well, yeah, training in how to handle the gun, how to shoot it, and how to safeguard it is important. But the thing that's never mentioned is when you can use it and when you cannot use it. That's just a strangely taboo subject. But that's what I'm really interested in. But I think the other side is important, as the officer said.
1: No, I think it's a very good point. Art, please ask your guest about using a baseball bat on an intruder in your home. Also, I once heard an expert on self-defense recommend using an oven cleaner spray as on an intruder's face. in other words, I guess a baseball bat can be, if it kills, a deadly weapon, as can a gun. But is there a distinction?
3: Well, the distinction in terms of legal use, you really shouldn't count on things like that if you're serious about defending yourself. If someone breaks in, that's always handy, fine. But you have to understand, I could face someone with a baseball bat, but all you do is rush the person. You have to get, to use a baseball bat, you have to get within 3 feet, your arm's length and the tip of the bat. So you're placing yourself in quite a danger. And in a house, you can't swing it very well. You may get one swing, which may hit the guy's shoulder, and then he's on top of you, and he's got the baseball bat. So I don't think that's a really great effective tool.
1: You'd rather have the gun.
3: I would rather have a gun. I'd rather have my grandmother, who can't swing a baseball bat, for her to have a gun. It is a great equalizer. She can just sit there, and she has the power to pull the trigger. She can order the guy out.
1: All right, here's a very interesting use of gun question. Please ask your guest. I see a crime in progress. Am I justified in using a .357 Smith & Wesson to stop the car by shooting the engine to limit their means of flight?
3: You are not. Don't ever do that.
1: Really?
3: Don't even think about it.
1: Really?
3: You're using deadly force, and all that's going to be considered is you shot the guy and you missed.
1: Well, what if you do hit his engine? Stop.
3: Well, what if you do and it stops? Okay, fine. But now, you may be a hero. I mean, the way things may turn out. But what if you miss that? What if it ricochets off the hood and hits some innocent bystander? You're getting into a real big territory here. You're exposing yourself to great personal liability. For what? To prevent a criminal from getting away? If he's a threat, if he's a maniac guy with a machine gun mowing down people, well, okay. But I don't recommend that. And besides, a 357 Magnum is not going to penetrate an engine block, in spite of what you hear and see. And that's one of the things I did in my deadly weapons tape.
1: Oh, really?
3: Is I take an engine block, and I say, here's an engine, here's a 357 Magnum with armor-piercing bullets, and I fire at the engine block. And then I show a little mark on the side of the cast iron and wipe it away, and it's just absolute nonsense. There's so much misinformation about guns and ballistics and wound ballistics. That's one of the reasons I made this deadly weapons tape, to show how a bullet will penetrate glass or car doors or tires and gas tanks. One of the things we did is we took a gas tank half filled with fuel and shot it with all kinds of weapons. Does it explode into flames? No. Because it's a Hollywood thing.
1: Why were black talon bullets pulled off the market?
3: For political reasons.
1: What is a black talon?
3: The black talon is a particularly good design of a hollow point bullet. That's and it's a method that they found that would retain the jacket and the bullet cord together. Very often, a hollow point will come apart when it hits a target, a person, or something else. And then, because it now has less mass, because it's broken up or separated the jacket and the core, it won't penetrate as far, reducing the effectiveness. So it's just a way of manufacturing the bullet. But because it became press picked it up as a killer dealer bullet, they had to ban it. But the truth is, it's still out there. It's just they just changed the name.
1: I just don't understand the psychology here. In other words, if you have a gun and you have bullets in it, and you have to use it to defend yourself with deadly force, then you want it to be as deadly as possible. And I don't see how you get kinder, more gentle bullets.
3: Well, you're absolutely right. Isn't it silly? I said, well, these bullets are very damaging. They're very hurtful. Well, what the weapons tape to show how a bullet will penetrate glass or car doors or tires and gas tanks. One of the things we did is we took a gas tank half filled with fuel and shot it with all kinds of weapons. Does it explode into flames? No, because it's a Hollywood thing.
1: Why were black talon bullets pulled off the market?
3: For political reasons.
1: What is a black talon?
3: The black talon is a particularly good design of a hollow point bullet. It's a method that they found that would retain the jacket and the bullet cord together. Very often a hollow point will come apart when it hits a target, a person, or something else. And then because it now has less mass, because it's broken up or separated the jacket and the core, it won't penetrate as far, reducing the effectiveness. So it's just a way of manufacturing the bullet. But because it became press picked it up as a killer dealer bullet, they had to ban it. But the truth is, it's still out there. It's just they just changed the name.
1: I just don't understand the psychology here. In other words, if you have a gun, and you have bullets in it, and you have to use it to defend yourself with deadly force, then you want it to be as deadly as possible. And I...

0: something else. And then because it now has less mass, because it's broken up or separated the jack and the core, it won't penetrate as far, reducing the effectiveness. So it's just a way of manufacturing the bullet. But because it became press picked it up as a killer dealer bullet, they had to ban it. But the truth is, it's still out there. It's just they just changed the name.
1: Yeah, but I just don't understand the psychology here. In other words, if you have a gun and you have bullets in it, and you have to use it to defend yourself with deadly force, then you want it to be as deadly as possible. And I don't see how you get kinder, more gentle bullets.
0: Yeah, well, you're absolutely right. Isn't that silly? I said, well, these bullets are very damaging. They're very hurtful. Well, yes, that's what they're supposed to do. Yes, that's kind of the general idea. We had Clinton was said something like, wow, we shouldn't have bullets like this around. Well, okay, what kind of bullets do you like? Have blanks? Well, what's the alternative? Oh, it's just silliness that the press jumps on and the average, the public that don't understand these issues will read the headlines and agree with it. It's very silly, as you pointed out.
1: Yes, all right, good. Wildcard Line, you're on the air with Alex Jason. Hi.
2: Hi, from Columbia, South Carolina, with a wild card question.
1: All right.
2: Mr. Bell, you live out on the sticks. You're about, a half an hour response time from a deputy sheriff?
1: Well, I guess it would depend on where the patrol car is, but that's a good guess if they had come all the way, yeah.
2: And your home is posted no trespassing.
1: Absolutely.
2: I'm there. I'm knocking on your door. You refuse to answer the door. You don't want to open the door to me. You tell me to go away, and I refuse. And then you pull your gun on me. And I want to know what Mr. Jason thinks my rights are to self-defense if you're pulling your gun on me.
1: All right, that's a good question. There he is at my door.
0: He's outside the house.
1: Yep.
2: Yes, outside the house, not attempting to enter, and there is a second part to this question. And I just want you to bring this point up because I do carry a gun. I carry a .357 Magnum revolver with black talon, and I go to people's houses uninvited, unasked, and unwelcome for a living.
0: Are you a burglar?
1: Are you a burglar or a salesman?
2: No, I'm a process server.
0: Okay. Well, you probably know the law pretty well. If someone inside, now you're an odd category because you have this special authority, which I never quite understand. I mean, I'm all for it, but
1: I don't understand you. What authority does he have?
2: I'm an agent of the court.
0: That's
2: I'm
0: right.
2: I'm a law enforcement officer. I cannot arrest you, but I am there serving a subpoena, a rule to show cause, a summons or some other document of the court.
1: Okay.
2: And it is not trespassing, and I
1: all right, I've got you. So there you are at my door. I pull a gun on you.
0: Now, this is a situation where it gets very technical because he's a process server. If he's just a guy, a salesman, or let's take away your status as a process server because that's a different situation. I really can't comment on it. It's a very, very unusual one, very specific. But if you're a salesman and let's say a salesman comes to my house, and I say, go away, I don't want your thing. And he keeps talking, so I bring out my gun, and I point at him through the screen door, let's say. I say, get out of here.
1: Yeah.
0: I think I would be in trouble. Now, this, you better check local laws. But I wanted to mention something to your listeners before we all come back to it, but how they can find out about this
1: right.
0: These kind of laws and things. But that's a bad idea. You don't bring a gun out unless your life is threatened or someone's life is threatened.
1: Okay, but his question was, what are his rights to self-defense once I have pointed a gun at him?
0: Okay, now the question is going to be, as he's a salesman or whatever, what were you doing there? Well, I was trying to sell something. And the guy told you to go away, and you didn't go away, and he pulled his gun out. Now, if you legitimately felt, and you can prove, and you're prepared to demonstrate that you had a reasonable fear that your life was in danger, then you may be able to claim that self-defense where you shot this guy before he shot you. But if he's just pointing a gun saying, hey, if you don't get out of here, I'll shoot you, I don't think you can shoot him because you're not being threatened. Your life is
1: all right,
0: in
1: so
0: imminent danger.
1: It comes down to the same thing. If your life is in imminent danger.
0: That's right.
1: Okay. Second part of your question, caller.
2: Well, the second part had to do with just please tell your guests that just because I am an unwelcome visitor, you don't have the right to shoot me. If you present a gun, I will run. But instead of just getting a subpoena to appear as a witness in court, which you don't want, you're going to wind up having me come back with the deputy sheriff, and you're going to wind up going to jail for threatening me.
0: Oh, I agree with you. Anybody, a salesman or a process server, you don't pull a gun on them unless your life is threatened. And a process server, I guess you're going to have to let them in because he has more powers than the police in some aspects.
2: No, I'm not going to come in. I'm just not going to leave until you...
0: Okay, well, I would counsel people not to point a gun, to call the police. If you're in doubt about who this guy is, you want him off there, call the police.
2: Happens
1: I'm curious.

0: Miller, do you like your job?
1: I like, yes, because those deadbeat dads out there,
0: yeah,
1: that's quite satisfying, catching up with somebody that hasn't paid child support for 3 years and finally handing them the court order where they're going to have to do it.
2: I'm sorry, I was confusing you with a bounty hunter.
1: No, you're a process server.
2: Right. Okay, a process server. No, good grief. People get real mad at them when they come and they trick you into receiving a subpoena. But, no, do not point a gun at them to scare them or anything else. No, I never have.
1: If they point one at me, I will run.
0: All right, good enough. I appreciate that. Now, I want to ask you, and you stumbled or we stumbled into this one, what are the laws regarding bounty hunting?
2: I don't know. I mean, I know that they have the right to, they can break down your door and all sorts of things, but
0: really?
2: I'm not an expert. I don't really know.
0: Where does the legal support for such a thing come from?
2: Well, my understanding, you might talk to someone who's more qualified than I, but my understanding is that you sign it away. When you get a bail bond from that agency, you sign an agreement saying, I'm letting these people come into my home anytime, day or night, unannounced. They can search through my stuff if I don't show up. So you've already agreed to this, and then they're serving a warrant from the court, the arrest warrant, the failure to appear. So they have a lot of powers, but it's a very unique situation. That's what I was describing, the process server, Ms. Adenovic.
0: I see. That's very interesting. So as a police officer, have you ever run into a bounty hunter doing his job?
2: I did. There wasn't a real unusual character like you see these guys look like bikers. It was just some guy in a suit or casually dressed, sport coat and tie, and looked like a cop, actually, and he just wanted some backup. But they're serving warrants which are issued by the court, and the policeman has to essentially assist them, really, when they have a valid warrant for arrest.
0: Fascinating. East of the Rockies, you're on the air with Alex Jason. Hi.
3: Yes, sir. I'm a guard from Kentucky.
0: Yes, sir.
3: And no one's touching bases on equal force here. You know, the use of first before you can use deadly force, you better think of equal force.
2: Well, not really. In terms of if your life is in danger, it doesn't have to be. If a guy has a knife,
0: yeah, that's what I was going to say.
2: He's threatening you with a knife. Says, "I want to kill you," and he's advancing towards you. You can take out a 12-gauge shotgun. That's not equal, but you can use that if that's the situation.
3: And if you have a protection-trained German Shepherd, I know not everybody does, but, you know, would you rather you could use that instead of taking somebody's life?
2: Oh, yes, if you had another alternative method. That's what I mean. The central point of what I'm trying to convey to all your listeners is that you can only use deadly force if there's no other alternative. That's the way to keep safe. If you can say, look, I tried to get away, I tried to move over here, I tried to block him from coming in, whatever, and this is my last resort. If you can convey that effect, that I didn't want to shoot him, and my dog wouldn't attack him when I told him to, or whatever, if you try everything else, then you're going to be generally in very safe ground.
0: Well, yeah, you get down to the point where, you know, that fellow was seemed to be saying, if somebody's coming at you with a knife, use a knife. You can't use a gun. That's silly. In a knife fight, I'd much rather have a gun. I think that's reasonable. I mean, the old thing about...
2: No one requires you to go arm yourself with a knife to be equal first, and then defeat him there, and then, you know, then he picks up something else, and you have to match him with that.
0: Horrible as a potential court case or civil case may be, it sure beats being under the ground.
2: Yes. So you make your own decisions, but I want everyone to realize the consequences of what they do, that there are terrible penalties, and I'm talking about criminal and civil. I mean, you get to go to civil court, and being sued is a horrible thing. Even if you're totally right, it's going to cost you a bundle. It's a terrible situation, but that's the way it is.
0: All right. West of the Rockies, you're on the air with Alex Jason. Hi.
4: Hi. This is Renee from Spokane, Washington.
0: Hello, Renee.
2: Hi, Renee.
4: Hi. I have a concealed weapons permit, and I carry a Glock 9mm. If I'm driving through town at night and I come up to a red light and someone gets in my car and threatens rape, what kind of rights do I have there as far as protecting myself with my gun?
0: Good question.
2: Good question. Now, generally, as I mentioned, the police, let's say you shoot this fellow, the police in a situation like this are generally very sympathetic to you. They see that you're out of citizen, you're coming home from work, and this is a guy who had no business getting in your car. You don't know him. And now let's say you shot and killed him. So it's your story versus the physical evidence. If the physical evidence is consistent with what you said, then there's no witnesses or witnesses who agree with what you say, then that's pretty much it. You can generally use deadly force to protect yourself. in that situation, where you're in a car alone and a guy gets in, and then depending on what he says, generally, but, well, I'd say generally you can use the gun, but you might first, if this was possible, that you had the gun out and you said, get out of the car, and then he didn't, and he moved towards you, then you shot him.
4: Mm-hmm.
2: That would be generally justifiable. I mean, I can't talk about the laws in your state and so on, what will happen in your particular aspect, but if a woman driving alone and someone gets into the car and threatens rape, you can generally use a gun as self-defense.
4: Yeah, and another thing I would be worried about there is if I didn't pull the gun and he found it later,
2: yes.
4: You know, if I let him move me from mm-hmm. one area to another.
2: Well, that's yes, you should not let him do that. And I would counsel people, I told my my child, if you're walking down the street and someone pulls up in a car and pulls a gun on you and says, get in the car, don't get in the car, run.
4: Oh, yeah.
2: He probably will not shoot you because he doesn't want to attract attention and you're gone now. He might, but if you get in the car, you can figure your chances of dying are very high.
4: Right.
2: So just run. Scream and like Buddy Brother and run and zigzag as you're running away. And that probably will be much better than getting in the car. So you're right about that.
4: Okay. Okay. Well, thanks
0: right.
4: a lot.
0: Thank you very much. And it brings up another question, and that is the way the law will look at an incident of that sort in a car with a woman versus a man. A difference?
2: Yeah, there's a difference. There always is. I mean, if you're a little 85-pound old woman in a wheelchair. And some big 6'2" guy to make things extreme, she can get away a lot more than you can. They're going to say to you, well, why didn't you run away, or why didn't you punch him, or whatever you could have done. But someone who's clearly at a disadvantage, they'll be much more sympathetic to.
0: Even in the situation at home, for example, somebody's breaking into the home. A woman is home alone. They're going to look at her shooting somebody in a different way than they are a man, aren't they?
2: Yes, not legally, but not in terms of the statutes, but in terms of human nature, yes, they are. But remember, at home, a man and a woman, anybody, if you're in your home, you are a sacred person, and generally the law respects that. So if you're home, minding your own business, someone's breaking in, you're in a very good grounds for using deadly force. If you can say if you can show that your life was threatened, or you felt that your life was threatened, or a person in your situation would have a reasonable fear like that.
0: And once again, on your videotapes, you interview criminals who break into homes, and they say their greatest fear is somebody inside having a gun.
2: That's right. They describe what happens when, how they felt, and what happens when they encounter people like that, and they don't forget that. Even one guy said, went to this house and it had a little sticker on the door that said, "This house protected by Smith and Wesson." He said, "So I thought first there might be guns in there, but I thought, nah, I better not, because if there's a guy in there, he'll probably shoot me." So he went on to the house next door.
0: So. What do you tell people about stickers like that? I've seen those. This house protected by Smith & Wesson. Good idea?
2: I don't know. I don't put them on my door. I don't know. I'd rather sort of keep a lower profile. I have a good steel door with a good lock on it and a good door frame instead of putting stuff up like that. But I've also suggested to other people who don't like guns and don't think anybody else should have guns to put a sign on their door. It said, there are no guns in this house.
0: You might as well also paint a big target there. Jewels inside with a big arrow flashing or something. All right, Jason, hold on. We're at the top of the hour. We'll be right back. Alex Jason, actually, my guest. We'll be right back.

0: 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Like this call.
1: You want to talk about Essex? How dare you, sir? I don't know who you think you are. This is J.C. Webster III. I am God's 10-star. Excuse me. Listen to me. I am overwhelmed with disgustation. Art Bell is boiling in the boiling pits of sewage. Everybody knows that. I predicted it years ago, and it's happened. And you brought him back. It's a total disgustation. I don't have to take this kind of disgustation from anybody, especially from you. You stupid nobody. How dare you?
0: Tune in every night for more of the same. 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We thank you for our 20-plus years on the air. 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
1: And I know some of you are joining us at this hour. Good morning. You've missed two very, very good hours. My guest is Alex Jason. Alexander Jason, actually. A very, very long resume, a complete resume. He is a professional in every sense of the word. A certified senior crime scene analyst, a qualified expert witness in crime scene reconstruction, shooting incident reconstruction, wound ballistics, and forensic animation in federal and state courts, California, Washington, Colorado, West Virginia, Alaska, and Maryland. His professional memberships include the American Academy of Forensic Sciences, the Association of Crime Scene Reconstruction, International Wound Ballistics Association, the International Homicide Investigators Association. He was a San Francisco investigator, policeman. The International Association of Bloodstain Pattern Analysts, International Association for Identification, Association of Firearm and Tool Mark Examiners, a technical advisor, and the American Society of Law Enforcement Trainers. And I could go on reading for pages. And we've been talking about generally when you can and when you cannot use deadly force. I think you'll find it absolutely fascinating. Stay right where you are. He'll be right back. All right, before anybody else asks it, since the focus of Alex's work, professional work, is crime scene analysis and shooting incident reconstruction, his area of specialty is the science of wound ballistics, which relates to the use of firearms against humans and specifically to the interaction of projectiles in the human body. The following question I will ask before one of you asks it. And it is inevitable, Alex, the assassination of President Kennedy. This has got to be right smack dab in the middle of your area of expertise. Though you may not have worked on the case, maybe you did, what is your opinion?
2: Well, I did work on a case in recent years with the NOVA program and for the American Bar Association. We actually shot cadavers.
1: I saw that NOVA show, by the way.
2: I really sort of hesitate getting into this because I find it's more like a religion now than a question of what happened.
1: I know, but we've got to ask.
2: Yeah, well, to tell you the truth, Oswald did it, and there's nothing in the evidence that's inconsistent with the 6.5-millimeter Veronica Carcano bullet, which is a very unusual bullet in itself. And there's so much nonsense written. So a lot of people say, well, that couldn't have happened because this happened, because I read this and I read that. Well, what you read is probably not true. There's just so many things that aren't true in that. It was Oswald from the school book depository, and that's it.
1: All right. Good answer. First-time caller line. You're on the air with Alex Jason. Hi.
3: Yes, hello, Mr. Jason, and hello, Mr. Bell.
1: Hi, where are you, sir?
3: My name is Ethan, and I live in Van Nuys, California.
1: All right.
3: My question isn't exciting as yours, Mr. Bell, but I just have a question for Mr. Jason. This is just a curious question. Is there any laws regarding blowing out an attacker's kneecap?
2: Well, okay, what you're saying is, can I shoot to wound?
1: Yeah.
2: Yeah. Essentially, and well, there's no legal difference in shooting to wound or shooting to kill. Using deadly force is using deadly force. Whether you shot him in the kneecap or you shot him in the head or you shot him in the hand, it makes a difference legally as far as whether you're allowed to use the gun. So it's not a situation to say, well, I know I wasn't allowed to use deadly force because my life wasn't threatened, so I just shot him in the knee. That won't work.
3: Okay, but if you are threatened, you can't shoot them in the kneecap. I know in some cases, if you shoot them in the kneecap, they'll lose their leg from the knee down.
2: Well, here's the problem with what you're saying. There's a lot of talk like that at the gun range, and people are always coming up with strategies like that. But the problem is, first of all, if you do that, and the police arrive, you say, well, you know, I shot him in the kneecap because I knew I would stop him and I wouldn't kill him. Or if you have that presence of mind to think about what you're doing and to carefully aim and hit a narrow little thing like a kneecap, then they're going to question your whether or not you really need to shoot this guy. Was this such an extreme, sudden event that with your life in imminent danger? And you said, I think I'll shoot him in the kneecap. It's not going to look good.
1: Yeah, all right. Here,
2: and the kneecap is very easy to miss.
1: Yeah, that's right. All right. Here, let me ask you this, and hopefully you'll give a good, honest answer, and that is, if you're in a situation where you've got to use deadly force, got to use a gun, are you better off killing them? I know that's a really hard question, but frankly, aren't you more likely to end up in court paying out to this person for the rest of their life if you just wound them? Is there anything to that?
2: Well, first of all, let me answer your question backwards.
1: Assuming it's a good shoot.
2: Yes. Whether or not the person is killed or not. If you kill them, you're probably going to have more suits because then all the relatives get involved. Oh, boy, this is our chance to make some big money here.
1: Mm.
2: So just from what I've seen, that's sort of the way it goes. But remember this. You're not trying to kill anybody. You are trying to prevent a crime from occurring. You're trying to protect your life. That's what you're doing. You're not trying to kill people. You're trying to protect a life, your own or someone else's.
1: Well, yes, but the presumption of that question is that is what you're doing. Now, it goes back to what this caller said about the kneecap shot. In other words, if you're a good enough shot that you could disable him by taking out his knee, should you do that or should you shoot to kill?
2: Well, you really shouldn't define it that way because in a real emergency event where you're going to use deadly force, you're lucky to hit the guy at all. And you should aim for the center of mass, not because that's the most deadly spot. It's just that gives you the best hit probability. Because you're going to be very nervous. Things are moving quickly. He's maybe moving. You're moving. You just want to get some shots in there to stop him from attacking you or stop him from doing what he's doing, to prevent him from shooting you or stabbing you or whatever he's trying to do. And that is you just shoot. You don't think about, I'm going to wound him, I'm going to kill him. And if you do, if you have that presence of mind, don't say that. When the police get there, you say, I shot him, you know, I don't know where I hit him, in the knee, whatever. You don't say, you know, I thought I just hit him in the knee, because I know that I can kill him. So I thought, then it sounds like you're some kind of nut. This is kind of weird, where you're picking your shots and stuff. Just, the guy threatened my life, and I shot him.
1: Remember the great case, I can't remember the guy's name just offhand right now, it'll come back to me, the subway in New York.
2: Yeah, Bernie Goetz.
1: Thank you, the Goetz case. How did you look at that one? I mean, he claims he was threatened with whatever it was, a screwdriver or something or another, a knife, whatever.
2: Yes. Now, here's a guy who really got himself into trouble by talking. Instead of just saying, they threatened me, they came around me, they were surrounding me, they pulled the screwdriver, and I knew they were going to stab me, and I shot them. He said, he told the whole story. He was a man, he was fed up. He'd been beaten up before, he'd been threatened. He was fed up, and he told the police on videotape, and I saw some of this work, and I hated these guys, and after I shot the one guy, I said, oh, you need another one, buddy. And how about you? You don't look hurt that bad.
1: Yeah.
2: That's what really hurt him.
1: Sunk his case.
2: So that's the kind of thing you want to avoid. And if you shoot somebody in a situation where you had to, you don't discuss the stuff about, you know, there was a guy last week at a bar, and he said he'd get me, and I said if he ever did anything to me, I'd get him. I knew where he lived, and I thought it was him. And you get all these involved stories, and you start thinking, oh, this is some kind of a feud going on.
1: Mm.
2: And if the guy laying on your kitchen floor is a criminal, who's known to be a criminal, or just not known to anybody, that's one thing. If he's your brother-in-law, or he's a next-door neighbor, or he's your wife's ex-boyfriend, there's a whole different story here going on. Whole different criteria are going to be used.
1: So what you say when the police arrive really is of prime importance.
2: Just keep it to the minimum. Don't tell them what kind of ammunition you have. Oh, I only use black talents because I know they're the best. Or I only use this, and I have my super-duper night sights here. And I saw him when he was coming in the window. I waited just till I got a good shot at. You just say, you tell the truth, which is if you're going to shoot somebody, it's because your life was threatened.
1: All right. Wild Card Line, you're on the air with Alex Jason. Hi.
4: All right. This is Dylan in Campbell, California.
1: Yes, sir.
4: And I was interested to hear him talk about the Black Talon, which is a particularly nasty bullet that, as it opens up, it produces several very sharp points.
1: Mm-hmm.
4: It basically goes through the person cutting or animal or whatever it is, cutting things up. And I think the worst part of the bullet was its name. If you use that in a self-defense situation, you're going to have very serious civil liability problems.
1: Yeah, if they'd called it a pink Talon, it probably would have been fine.
4: That's exactly right. Yeah. But, you know, on the subject of bullets, like choice of ammunition, I'm wondering if the guest has a recommendation, for example, like the Corbin hollow points or something else as he would choose.
1: It's true. We really have not talked about guns specifically. Alex, do you have any suggestions for the average homeowner?
2: Yeah, well, I can just say this. Look, all the stuff about bullets and this bullet and that bullet, and you get into all this minutia and you read gun magazines, you're really going down the wrong path. The difference between bullets, a basic bullet design is very little, and whether Black Talon is going to do more than a silver tip or so on, there's a very little difference. What you want is a bullet that penetrates deeply, and that is a bullet that has a lot of mass to it and will stay together. And the Black Talon is a good bullet. I mean, I'm not selling any of these things or promoting any of them.
1: Right.
2: But don't get caught up in this stuff. You know, your brain doesn't know the difference between a Black Talon and a Gray Talon.
1: That's true.
2: A bullet that severs your spinal cord is going to be a bullet that severs your spinal cord. You're going to fall down, and that's it. Doesn't matter what kind of bullet it is or anything
1: mm-hmm.
2: else. So it's not that important. I mean, should you pick the best thing available? Yes. But it's not like this bullet won't hurt someone and this one will. There's very little difference once you have a basic functioning bullet. But
1: well, I think there's two things you consider, right? Mass and velocity.
2: Okay, velocity is not important in wounding and with handgun bullets. It is one of the greatest myths that velocity has anything to do with it. You want low velocity, not high velocity. High velocity causes bullets to come apart. And if you get a high enough velocity, there have been tests with bullets like 8,000 feet per second. These are in special laboratory situations. And what happens when a bullet hits tissue is it just breaks up in the little... It blows up, essentially. So it makes a very nasty surface wound, but it won't do anything to the vital organs, which are deep inside.
1: Mm.
2: So the more velocity you get, the more distortion of the bullet you're going to get, flattening out and breakup of the bullet, and it won't penetrate as far because you get too much frontal area, and then it increases the drag. So you want a bullet, actually, a 38 is better than a 357. Now, a lot of people out there, I mean, they're right now jumping out of their chairs, thinking I'm crazy. You want a nice, low-velocity like a 38-158 grain lead hollow point.
1: Something that'll go thump.
2: Something that goes into the body. It goes through an arm and into the body for
1: mm-hmm.
2: self-defense purposes. Not something that's going to break up like these real fast bullets. You don't want fast bullets. You don't want the fastest bullet. They're counterproductive.
1: What about the difference between a handgun, say a 38, and a 12-gauge shotgun?
2: Oh, well, there's a whole different story there.
1: All right, but we're talking about home protection here, so...
2: Well, for home protection... I mean, you can use either one. It's just the shotgun's more difficult to walk around with. It could be grabbed and you're going in a corner, that sort
1: it's
2: of
1: true.
2: Thing. So, but that's an individual choice. But the 12-gauge shotgun is a very devastating weapon.
1: Yes, it is. I'm surprised the gun grabbers haven't gone after the shotgun yet. They've gone after semi-automatics, depicting them in the media, of course, as automatic weapons. God, that makes me mad to see that.
2: Mm-hmm.
1: But the shotgun is really so effective, I'm surprised they haven't figured out a way to go after them.
2: Well, they will.
1: Oh, you think they will?
2: Oh, sure.
1: Uh-huh. All right, here's a question from a listener, Fax, another Jason, and asks, if I'm in a situation in which I'm being pinned down by my assailant and I'm in possession of a firearm, would it be legal for me to shoot him, and if so, where?
2: Well, it doesn't matter where you shoot him. I mean, if you're allowed to use deadly force, you're allowed to use deadly force.
1: All right, he's pinned down.
2: Now, the question is, where are you, though? In your bedroom? Yes. Now, there's a scene that we have in this deadly force tape where a woman's in her bedroom and a guy comes in, sneaks in the house. And then she hears him and she gets her gun and the guy comes back in the bedroom. There she is trying to call the police, but he walks over to her. Now, he says to her, she points the gun and says, get out. What are you doing here? He says, oh, I'm sorry, I'm in the wrong house. And she says, well, get out. He says, well, wait a minute. No, don't get carried away. She says, get out. She's pointing the gun. And he says, look, you can't shoot me. I haven't done anything. What are you going to shoot me for? I'm not threatening you. And we have a whole discussion of this kind of a case. Well, if he continues to advance, then she can make the assumption that he is now in the commission of a robbery, that he intends to take the gun away from her.
1: Mm-hmm.
2: You don't have to wait till the person comes and takes the gun from you and aims it at you for your life to be threatened. So a situation like that where you're at home, if you're pinned down, yes, you can certainly shoot somebody or even before that. But this is in your house. Now, I'm not talking about a street, a bar fight or something.
1: different situation out in the street.
2: You can only show if your life is in danger. I have another scenario in the Deadly Force tape where a guy's in the alley walking along. We have various scenarios with these two slime balls who harass him and then do different things. And there's one case in there where his life is threatened and other ones where it isn't. But I'll mention one thing. There's one scenario we have where the guy's hassled by these slime balls, and he pulls the gun and says, "Get back." And they say, "Hey, man, don't shoot, don't shoot." "Okay, man, okay." And they back up. So he gets back in his car and he leaves.
1: Mm-hmm.
2: But what do the slime balls do? They say, "Hey, man, that man has no right to be pointing a gun. That's what he's doing, carrying a gun. Let's call the police." And they get his license number and they call the police, and this happens. And then what will happen is he's going to get, there's going to be a big felony car stop on this poor citizen who just tried to keep the slime balls away from him. So in a situation like that, what you do, if you had to pull your gun, which I don't recommend unless you really needed to, then you go and you call the police first. Don't let them call the police on you.
1: Uh-huh.
2: It'd make a whole big difference if you call, because otherwise they're going to be making a felony car stop at you on the freeway.
1: Pretty sad. I mean, in a way, then, the criminals, because they have been through the justice system, might know how to better manipulate it in their favor than you would as a just honest citizen who's never encountered anything before.
2: That's right.
1: God, that's sick. In fact, it leads to this question. In most cases and states, if your car, if you're in your car, it's treated just as if you're in your house. But is that true or not?
2: I don't know what most states do. I just give the general guideline that if your life is in danger. But let me point out something that's really interesting. If anybody out there is really interested in learning the specifics, which you can only learn in your state, the way to do that, I spell out in the Deadly Force tape, but is to get the jury instructions, the criminal jury instructions. They're available in any law library. There's a set of them. And let me just read, I have some here from California.
1: Well, we're hitting the bottom of the hour, but what you're saying is that learn what judges tell juries in cases.
2: Specifically about different scenarios to show you this is what the jury's going to be ruling on, the ideas in this verdict.
1: All right, get that out, and after the bottom of the hour, we will give you an example. So stand by that, for that, everybody. My guest is Alex Jason, and he'll be right back.
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1: Tell you something, folks. Great radio ain't made. It just happened.
2: All right, back now to my guest, Alex Jason. And Alex, a lot of Canadians are listening right now. We're heard all over Canada. And they have a very, very different attitude about guns in Canada. And a lot of Canadians look down at the U.S. and they think of us as the wild, wild west. And they think we're out of our minds. People there don't have a lot of guns. And they think we should not have guns. And frankly, around the world, it's closing in gun confiscation in Australia. A lot of countries are moving away from ownership of guns. Is it going to be a battle that eventually is going to be lost for the gun owner, citizen?
3: Oh, gosh, Art, it's a big question.
2: Yep.
3: I don't know. I'm just like you. I'm sort of an observer hoping for the best and believing that we should have the right to defend ourselves and to have weapons that responsible citizens should be. So I don't know. I hope we can continue.
2: Well, I guess I was asking for just sort of a more of a prediction or an opinion. Is it going the wrong way?
3: Well, one thing is encouraging. It's going the wrong way in some ways, but one thing is encouraging is that was it 23 states now have concealed carry laws? And
2: that's right.
3: Number.
2: That's right.
3: And that you wouldn't predict that happening, but it's happening and seemed to be successful. Should be. So I don't know. I hope we can continue.
2: Well, I guess I was asking for just sort of a more of a prediction or an opinion. Is it going the wrong way?
3: Well, one thing is encouraging. It's going the wrong way in some ways, but one thing is encouraging is that was it 23 states now have concealed carry laws? And
2: that's right.
3: Number.
2: That's right.
3: And that you wouldn't predict that happening, but it's happening and seemed to be successful. So I know that there's a lot of laws against assault weapons and these silly things that they define as assault weapons. So in one sense, it's growing that way. But we're also getting the right to carry a gun. So I don't know. I'm confused. And you know, we can go either way. And that's one of the reasons it's important to vote for the right people.
2: Okay. I agree. First time caller line. You are on the air with Alex Jason. Hi.
4: Hi. This is Kevin in Nashville.
2: Hi, Kevin.
4: Well, I'm really enjoying the show tonight. Your guest has given us a lot of really good information and advice. And I agree with just about everything you said tonight, excluding the issue of velocity.
2: All right.
3: And I knew this would come up.
2: Of course.
3: Go ahead.
4: Well, I own a couple of handguns, and I'm in the security business, and I typically carry a Corbin 135 grain hollow points in my Glock 23. Mm-hmm. And if I happen to be carrying my .357, I carry 125 mm-hmm. grains in my jacket hollow points by mm-hmm. either Remington or Federal. And I'm sure you're familiar with both of these rounds.
3: That's all hype. That's sales.
4: Not true.
3: Not true. This record of stops. Look, if you shoot somebody, let me give you an example. Here in San Francisco, some guy came out right at noon on Market Street with a gun and was waving it around and screaming. So the police were called, and they surrounded him and told him to drop the weapon, and he didn't, and they fired one shot. And the guy just flew backwards. Gun went flying over. So some fools in the gun business or the ammunition business would say, hey, what kind of gun was that? What kind of bullet was that? I want to get that kind of bullet. So you write down what that was, a super-duper bullet, that whatever did that. Well, the fact is the bullet just grazed the person's skin, didn't even penetrate. It just grazed and gave him a little scratch or like a little abrasion. He just reacted that way. And if I fired a blank at you, you'd probably jump over backwards. It's not the force of the bullet or the
4: blank. I'm talking about autopsies. Yeah, I'm sure you're familiar with Evan Marshall and the Flat IU. These are actual shootings. These are, you know, they're
3: doing autopsies. No, they're not. No, I'm very familiar. Evan Marshall is a fraud. This complete hoax. He doesn't have any

0: on this stuff. So what I'm saying is, if you shoot somebody, if I could give you a couple of cases, and say, in this, with this bullet, this guy fell over immediately. With this bullet, this guy continued for 10 minutes. The important thing is, where did it hit him?
1: Sure,
0: it's not a
1: sure.
0: homogeneous situation. If you hit a guy in the spine, it's one thing. Do you shoot through his lung? That's a whole different story.
1: Sure, I understand that totally.
0: It's not the bullet.
1: So, it's, well...
0: it's placement. It's what the bullet does. So that's the important thing.
1: That's correct. And earlier you were talking about separation of the jacket and the core of the bullet, and core bond has the... this is the first time I've ever heard anybody say that Evan Marshall's hoax. And
0: oh, I know him for 20 years or something like that.
1: You've known Evan Marshall for 20 years?
0: Yes, I think so. 20, maybe longer.
1: And you're saying he's a hoax.
0: His data supposedly is a hoax. It's a joke. He says it's all secret. He can't reveal sources. I challenged him publicly. I said, look, if you think you had data like this, you don't want to show it to me because I'm going to steal your information or whatever. Well, let's agree upon a neutral party. Publicly challenge you, a neutral scientist, to review your data, see if it's true.
2: What is the controversy here? Is it velocity versus the argument we're having right now?
1: Well, the gentleman, you're totally correct in stating that velocity is not the only factor. But, I mean, there are years and years and years. So the 125 grain semi-jacket helipoint.
2: No. What I'm asking is, what is the controversy between these two gentlemen mentioned? Between you, Jason, and the other gentleman.
0: Well, the Evan Marshall is, well, there really isn't a controversy. I don't know. I guess there's still people who believe in that stuff. But he says that he went around and wrote down and collected data on shootings and situations where someone fell over immediately after being shot and other and times when they didn't. And saying the most effective bullets are the ones that make people fall over. Well, people fall over for all sorts of reasons. People faint when a gun is pointed at them. They faint when they're shot at and missed. There's a wide reaction, variety of reaction to being shot, and it depends on all sorts of things. And attributing it to the bullet and then the velocity of the bullet is complete nonsense. So not only is it nonsense to begin with, his supposed data is completely fraudulent. It's all made up. I don't have time to really explain it to you, but that's my opinion.
1: All right. In your judgment about a specific handgun load and its ability to deliver the wanted effect, of course, a stopping power, what do you base your data on, or what's the data that you base your data on?
0: Oh, I have a lot of data. Well, first of all, it's common sense, and you know that there are no magic effects of bullets. What a bullet does is destroys tissue. It makes a hole in the body. And this is all explained in my tape, Deadly Effects, Wound Ballistics. It makes a hole, and what it hits, it destroys that tissue. If the tissue is not vital to the body's operational functioning, it doesn't do much in terms of stopping a person immediately. If it hits them in the spine or the central nervous system, the person will generally go down immediately. That's the important thing. Now, there are people who you shoot at, and you hit them in the pinky or skin them, like I described, and they'll fly over backwards. But that doesn't mean that the bullet had any particular effect. It's the reaction to it. And you can't attribute that to velocity. Velocity, the only velocity you need to bullet is the minimum amount to penetrate deeply, and beyond that is counterproductive. It gives you more recoil, it does more harm to the gun, and it causes the bullet to over distort and come apart, which is not a good idea.
2: So your argument is you want mass on target.
0: You want bullet placement is the most important thing. Placement and penetration. If the bullet is placed in a vital area and it can penetrate deeply enough to hit like the aorta, the central, the spine, shooting in the front, that sort of thing.
2: All right. Makes sense. Wildcard Line, you're on the air with Alex Jason. Hi.
3: Hello, Art.
2: Hi.
3: Thanks for another great program.
2: Sir.
3: And Mr. Jason, it's a privilege to talk to you.
0: Well, thank you.
3: I've been a firearms instructor for security in Las Vegas for about 14 years. And I've got a burning question for you. I need to preface it real quick. We teach our officers that to have a justifiable homicide, you have to have four elements. That would be ability, opportunity, manifest intent, and then preclusion. And I'm sure you're familiar with all those terms.
0: Mm-hmm.
3: We teach our officers that a primary objective in using deadly force is to incapacitate an opponent. And my question is, we also train them to use a two-round incapacitation tap. What's your take on that?
0: Well, the doctrine
3: that the second shot is for insurance. So,
0: Well, first of all, as you say, police and your people you're not trying to kill people. And if you talk to the police in the shooting, they weren't trying to kill somebody. They're trying to stop him.
3: Take away his capacity to do you great bodily injury.
0: Yes, or to a hostage or whatever else. So let's put that aside. Now, the reason why you shoot someone is to stop them from doing whatever they're doing or about to do. And you should continue to shoot until the person is clearly not able to do what he's planning to do. And if that takes 2 shots or 3 shots or 5 shots or 14 shots, that's what you do. And that's the current doctrine that's been adopted by, I don't know, most police departments, many of them, the FBI, lately, they used to have that policy. It used to be that you fire 1 shot, you wait to see what happened, or you fire 2 shots. Now, you continue to fire until the person is clearly no longer a threat, and that's justified.
3: Mm-hmm.
0: And I testified in cases where the police have shot people, and they say, well, they shot them 5 times. Isn't that excessive force?
3: I don't think so.
0: I always have
3: a student ask me, what's that second shot for? And what we tell them is that in the heat of combat, if you're going to have to draw and fire quickly, the second shot, is to ensure that you get one in where it's supposed to go, because the first one may not go where it's supposed to go.
0: Well, sure, but I think you should continue to shoot. I'll give an example. There's a policewoman responded to a dispute at a house, and she drove up there, and a guy came on the porch and shot her in the chest, and she had a vest on. The vest stopped the bullet. She shot back and waited. She fired twice and waited. Okay, she did her thing, fired twice and waited. And the guy took the time while she was waiting to raise his gun up and shoot her again before he died. Killed her.
3: We tell him 2 rounds center mass, then the pelvic girdle, and then the last choice would be a headshot.
0: Listen, this pelvic girdle is nonsense thing. Some people are going around saying if you shoot someone in the pelvic girdle, the whole body will collapse. If you've ever seen a bone, you shoot through a bone and you're hunting an animal, the bone is very resilient, sort of like plasticized. It does not fracture and crumble apart like a piece of glass. That's complete nonsense. You just keep shooting at somebody until they're no longer a threat. Generally, that means when they've fallen over.
3: Mm-hmm.
0: And 2 shots may not be enough. I just say you continue to shoot until a person is not doing.
3: We teach them that, but initially the 2-round tap, and then.
2: All right. So no hard and fast rule. Keep shooting until they're down.
0: Until they're not doing what they threatened to do.
2: All right. That certainly makes sense. East of the Rockies, you're on the air with Alex Jason. Good morning.
4: Hi, I'm Paul from Wisconsin.
2: Hi, Paul.
4: I'm a law enforcement officer here and been listening to your show. I agree with everything you're talking about, Alex.
0: Thank you.
4: I guess just a comment and maybe a question. 2 years ago, almost to the day, we were involved in a fatal shooting of a suspect. And I guess I just want to say something to the callers as far as the responsibility of owning a weapon. We're trained law enforcement, and the state of Wisconsin, I think, is thought after as one of the leaders in training. And what we've gone through in the last 2 years, and our civil suit is coming up in March, and this is just the start of it. What we as law enforcement officers have gone through in the last 2 years, and we're trained for this, I think people should prepare themselves for they're going to be in a confrontation if they do take somebody's life, what they're going to go through after that. And they're going to be responsible for, even if it's justified, what's going to happen to them.
0: That's right. And you make a good point. And I see you're very somber about this thing because you really know how it works. And that's what I'm trying to educate people, that you're not going to shoot somebody and get carried away on a parade as a hero of the day. You may, but you may not. Those days are over. So
4: right.
0: Be
4: careful. I think the John Wayne mentality, I think people think, well, I have a gun and somebody does something to me, I'm going to take them. Well, when it's all said and done, you don't feel fantastic about it. You go through a lot of mental stress, and it's not the happy thing.
0: Yeah, okay, that's a good point.
2: All right, thank you very much.
0: I also wanted to mention, if I can mention my phone number again.
2: Of course you can. You've got describe your videotapes, if you would, one more time.
0: Okay, I've got there's 3 basic tapes, Deadly Weapons, Firearms and Firepower, which shows machine guns and silencers and shooting through engine blocks and windows and all sorts of things. There's a basic training to show what guns will do and what they won't do. One thing I do in there is I let someone shoot me with a .308 rifle. while I'm wearing a bulletproof vest and standing on one leg to
2: really?
0: To dispel the myth that a bullet will knock you down. Bullets do not knock people down.
2: Really?
0: That's complete nonsense.
2: You had a lot of confidence, I take it, in that projection.
0: Well, I knew the vest would work. I was worried the guy was going to shoot me in the leg or something. But anyway, the number, I'll tell you about the other
2: yes, please.
0: Taser, but the number to call is 800
2: right.
0: 762-7233. 800-762-7233. And that's the deadly weapons tape I described. I made that about 10 years ago. It's still being used all over the world. Then deadly effects, wound ballistics, subtitle is what bullets do to bodies. And this is a very technical, dry exposition and explanation of what bullets do. There's a lot of gory or graphic footage for people. If you don't like that sort of thing, you shouldn't look at it. These are used in medical schools and for police training. Just done from a scientific point of view and with a lot of anatomical drawings, and there's a surgeon in there who's the world's expert on this. And then they have deadly force, firearms, self-defense, and the law, which is what you should know if you're going to have a gun for self-defense, about when you can use it and when you can't. And then I have another tape I'll just mention because you have so many law enforcement listeners. We have another tape that we don't generally market, but it's called Forensic Firearms Evidence. And that is for police departments. It's a whole training course. The tapes I mentioned cost $29.95. The other one, this Forensic Firearms Evidence, costs $295. It's a training course with two tapes and a book and an exam. But a lot of police departments use that for training in terms of how to utilize evidence from shooting incidents for forensic use, to what to look for, how to preserve how to collect the evidence, how to recognize it, and how to preserve it, and how to use it in court. And that's been real popular, and it's a very important thing in what I do in using this type of evidence. So those tapes are available. I'll tell you again, you can call anytime, 800-762-7233.
2: Good. Here's somebody who is a martial arts teacher, and he asks what he has to do before he gets involved physically with somebody. In other words, is it true, we've always heard that Your hands are deadly weapons when you're trained as a martial artist.
0: No, generally that's just a bunch of bull, really. It just matters if your life is threatened. Now, if you're fighting or about to fight somebody of your own size and he's unarmed, and you pull a gun out and shoot him, you're going to have to demonstrate to the police and maybe to a jury why you felt your life was threatened, and try to convince them that they would feel the same way if they were in that situation. So whether or not you're a karate expert makes you a little bit more difficult to define yourself as a helpless victim, but slightly. But now, let's say you're being attacked by a guy who's a karate expert. Well, how do you know that he's a karate expert? I mean, he told you that. If you've seen him twist the heads off three other people on his way towards you, yes, you could get away with that and say that he's threatening my life. I really felt the fear of my life.
2: Yes.
0: If he's just a guy who's gone to a karate stance, no, you can't shoot him.
2: All right. West of the Rockies, you're on the air with Alex Jason. Hello. Hello there.
5: Yeah, hi, Art.
2: Hello.
5: This is Dave in Sacramento. We're a crime scene cleanup company and ad advisory at the SID Lab, Piper Tech Massacre in L.A. Question I have concerns the skeletal and skull cap that's often left behind by transport companies at the crime site itself. Some of the coroners are asking us to save this, and I wanted to know if there's any kind of sizing that we could determine whether or not we could handle it a different way.
2: Boy, I wish I knew what you just said.
0: I wish I did, too.
5: After the transport company takes the body away,
0: yes,
5: and we're cleaning up the site,
0: yeah,
5: often behind because of explosion of large, you know, the shotguns or a variety,
0: yeah,
5: of weapons, there'll be pieces of a head.
0: Oh, skull, yeah.
5: Yeah, the skull cap.
0: There'll be cranium, pieces of the cranium.
5: Exactly, cranium. And we're being told that this can be used in the reconstruction of evidence.
0: Oh, absolutely. They shouldn't leave that behind. And if you don't cross that when you're cleaning up, you should notify the people to come back and pick it up.
5: Exactly what we're being told. And what I wanted to ask, though, is there a minimum or millimeter type of size that would, exclude things? Because sometimes we're finding just pieces of bone and jaws, pieces of jaws. But we're not necessarily finding large pieces. All
0: yeah, but they could be put together like a jigsaw puzzle.
5: Okay, so basically we should keep all that.
0: Absolutely.
5: Okay, good. Yes. We'll put that in. Now, the other question I have for you are they still using luminol to find previously washed away blood in the back bathrooms?
0: Yeah, well, not just the back bathrooms, but anywhere. Luminol is a very effective chemical reagent that you can spray on an area. If someone killed somebody and say that there was blood on the floor, you can clean that thing up. I mean, you can clean it up and use everything on there, and mops and rags and everything. It'll look completely clean. It'll smell clean. But if you spray luminol on there, it will glow in the dark if blood has been there.
5: We've been warned by the DOJ to wear nitrile gloves when we're cleaning up on the crime sites because of the use of luminol.
0: Well, not just because of luminol. Luminol is not the big problem, but just because of biohazards, AIDS.
5: Well, we use the biohazard material in the gloves, but what I'm trying to get at, too, is that they're telling us that there's a reaction, and any kind of reaction from even fingerprint powder is considered carcinogenic. Right?
0: Well, everything is carcinogenic now, and the state of California got sued about it, so they're really crazy about it. But you better talk to somebody who knows more about that than I do as far as the health hazards.
2: All right. Alex, you said you're frequently up until 3, so how about one more hour?
0: Okay.
2: All right. One more hour it is. My guest is Alex Jason. He's in the Bay Area. And he'll be back. One more hour of this expert guesting. I guess that's what you'd call it. I don't know about that last call. Yeah, call him back. Come back here and get this head. This part of this head. Yuck. Not my kind of work. Ladies and gentlemen, stay right where you are. It keeps coming from the high desert. I'm Art Bell.
6: Hi, folks. This is, it's Art Bell. Contacting you from, not from the high desert or the great American Southwest exactly. Rather, I'm contacting you from beyond. Spooky, huh? For those of you who have missed me, and I'm sure there are many, I've missed you too. I'm beaming this message to the Art Bell Classic fan page. I do enjoy that name. I certainly prefer it to people who love Art Bell. Geesh, was never a fan of the name of that one. I do so wish I could tell you what it's like out here in the great beyond. I'm certainly tempted. But that would just take away all the fun. I can tell you this, there's no bad language, that's for sure. Anyway, you'll be hearing more from my spectral self very soon. From beyond, I'm Art Bell. Good night.

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1: It absolutely is. Good morning. A riveting program. Alexander Jason is my guest, and he is an expert, a certified senior crime scene analyst. Was an investigator, police officer in San Francisco, qualified expert witness. Has a background that would take me the next 10 minutes to read. And we're talking about the use of deadly force, when you can, when you can't, and attendant issues. Well, all right. Alex, here, I've got a couple of faxes I want to read.
2: All right.
1: Art, Alex stated that using deadly force against your wife's ex-boyfriend was a different matter. My question is as follows. My wife-to-be's ex came to the house and just walked in. I didn't know him at the time. She was asleep on the couch. Now, if I would have had a gun and I had shot him, would I have gone to jail for murder?
2: I don't know to give you a specific answer to that specific question. It depends on your state laws about that sort of thing. But what I was saying was if an intruder comes into your house who's perceived to be a criminal and it has criminal intent to be burglarize your house or rob you or kill you, that's one thing. If it's your ex-wife's boyfriend or whatever it was, it's going to look like they're going to look to make sure this is not some kind of a jealousy dispute or a three-way triangle kind of thing. So it's going to be looked at very differently. So that's what I meant. If it's a clean situation in terms of you're minding your own business, you're at home, someone breaks into your house, has no right to be there for criminal intent, that will be much easier to explain to the police and have them accept than if it's someone who's related to you. So if you shot that person, there'd be... you'd be going downtown for a discussion.
1: All right. Well, what about the classic? You come home, you walk in the house, and there's your wife with another man in bed, and you pull out a gun and shoot him.
2: No, you can't do that.
1: Can't do that.
2: Because the reason, if someone asked you, well, why did you shoot him? You say, well, I'm not going to let anybody do that to my wife. Well, that's not a legal justification. You have to have someone's life in danger.
1: Suppose you said, well, I thought she was being raped.
2: Well, you know, good luck.
1: Good luck, huh?
2: You know, I mean, if you can convince the police of that, and then perhaps the DA and perhaps a jury, then, you know, fine. I mean, that's the situation, and it's probably happened.
1: That would be certainly a better line than I was jealous and angry.
2: Yeah, or I kill you.
1: Sure.
2: That's one thing. If it's... Your ex-wife's boyfriend, or whatever it was, it's going to look like they're going to look to make sure this is not some kind of a jealousy dispute or a three-way triangle kind of thing. So it's going to be looked at very differently. So that's what I meant. If it's a clean situation in terms of you're minding your own business, you're at home, someone breaks into your house, has no right to be there for criminal intent, that will be much easier to explain to the police and have them accept than if it's someone who's related to you. So if you shot that person, you'd be going downtown for a discussion.
1: All right. Well, what about the classic? You come home, you walk in the house, and there's your wife with another man in bed, and you pull out a gun and shoot him.
2: No, you can't do that.
1: Can't do that.
2: Because the reason...

0: You walk in the house, and there's your wife with another man in bed, and you pull out a gun and shoot him.
1: No, you can't do that.
0: Can't do that.
1: Because the reason, if someone asked you, well, why did you shoot him? You say, because I'm not going to let anybody do that to my wife. Well, that's not a legal justification. You have to have someone's life in danger.
0: Suppose you said, well, I thought she was being raped.
1: Well, you know, good luck.
0: Good luck, huh?
1: You know, I mean, if you can convince the police of that, and then perhaps the DA, and perhaps a jury, then, you know, fine. I mean, it's probably happened.
0: That would be a certainly a better line than I was jealous and angry.
1: Yeah, or I'm just mad at that guy.
0: Mm-hmm. All right, here's another one. Besides the Kennedy assassination, and you're right, it's religion, we'll leave it alone, and this one comes close to being religion as well, but it's forensics, and it's interesting, and it's Vince Foster.
1: Oh, I don't really know, to tell you the truth. People ask me about that. I've never got into it. Because, see, when I have to give an answer to these kind of questions, I have to really research it. And, like, I found an old Army buddy of mine I knew years ago, and he's a JFK nut. So he peppers me with all these questions. Because I don't have time. I just can't give you the answer. I have to do a whole research project to answer these questions specifically. So I'm very cautious about what I will comment upon. Unless I really know the case of Vince Foster, I don't know. I just haven't delved into it. I've got enough work to do that I need to do than get involved in something like that. It's an interesting case, but I don't know.
0: All right. Art, every time a gun is fired, we evolve less as a culture. Guns are reactive measures against something. In other words, revolution, even with only faith, not in the religious sense, as my only measure against evil in society. So he's against guns sort of as a religion, saying that we evolve or devolve every time a gun is fired. How do you react to that kind of argument?
1: Oh, well, it's a real philosophical...
0: It is, yes, it is.
1: I would just say, I respect your right to feel that way, but I hope you'll respect my right to feel the way that I do, that I would like to have protection at certain times to use a gun or other instruments to protect myself if I don't threaten other innocent people.
0: Okay, here's another good one. We've been talking about guns, but suppose you've got a really mean junkyard kind of dog out in your fenced yard. Somebody jumps your fence, and your big mean dog rips out his jugular vein, and he's dead in your yard. Now what?
1: Well, the question is, did you order the dog to kill him?
0: No.
1: He just did it.
0: Yeah.
1: No, there's not a question there. If you're not involved, then it might be a question of whether you have a hazardous dog or not. But you're getting into real specific legal things that I'm not really qualified to answer these kind of questions. A lawyer should answer them. But I just tell you, my general opinion is that if someone jumps into your yard where the dog is, then that's you're not going to have a problem with it.
0: Generally tough luck, huh?
1: If the dog is running around the street and does that, then I think you'd have a harder time.
0: All right. First time caller line, you're on the air with Alex Jason. Hi.
2: Yes, good evening, Art. My name is John, calling from Montana.
0: Yes, sir.
1: Hi, John.
2: I have a couple comments and a couple questions regarding the gentleman that put the bulletproof vest on.
1: Yep.
2: How do you feel about I shoot a .264 Magnum? Do you think a bulletproof vest would stop that round?
1: Well, sure, if it was the right vest.
2: Shooting a 110-grain bullet at my muzzle velocity?
1: Well, I'm saying that you can make a vest that will stop anything. It might be a 200-pound vest for a certain thing.
2: Right.
1: So it'd be impractical. So there are vests and there are vests. Now, the vests that stop rifle bullets have to have, by current technology, steel or ceramic in them. They can't be the Kevlar polyaramid-type fibers alone. They have to have something more than that. But for handgun bullets, you can generally stop almost all handgun bullets, the normal handgun bullets, with fabric.
2: Right, being a big game hunter, a lot of people say you need the big bullet. But, my Magnum in that little bullet, I kill elk regular.
1: Mm-hmm.
2: I have no problem.
1: Sure.
2: My other comment is with handguns and the shotgun, I think Art is kind of partial to the shotgun, and I am as well. I have no use for handguns, and that probably upsets a lot of people. I think they hurt people. I mean, myself, for my home security, I'll take my 10-gauge double barrel, we'll call it short barrel and not sawed off because sawed off is not legal, 4 1/4-inch buckshot. I mean, you don't have to aim it. All you have to do is point, shoots through walls.
1: Well, that could be a hazard, too, can't it, though, if you're shooting through walls and could be somebody, good person on the other side, one of your family members or something?

0: I'm not a gas switcher. I'm fine, but if you like that gun, that's a hell of a gun. But I hope you don't deny me the right to have a 22 if that's what I wanted.
1: No, that's 22 true. Handgun. Yeah. You know.
2: So the fact of the matter is, I believe the 22 is the weapon of choice for professional assassins. Is that true or a myth?
0: It's generally a myth in that there are very few professional assassins, so it's really hard to say what they get trained on in school or whatever their equipment load, because there's so few. The 22 was effective and for that sort of thing because you could make it subsonic. See, a silencer is not really effective on a weapon unless it's a subsonic round, that the bullet itself goes less, velocity is less than the speed of sound, otherwise it makes a sonic crack. So for that reason, you could take a 22, and a 22 could also be very small. And for assassin, you could get it right close to somebody, so you don't really need a big bullet if you're going to have proper placement right in the head. But so it can work, but it's not really like anybody shot in the head with a 22 has to have been assassinated.
2: All right. Wildcard Line, you're on the air with Alex Jason in San Francisco. Hi, where are you?
3: Yes, good morning. I'm Pat from L.A.
2: Yes, sir.
3: Two quick comments and a question. In Texas, I understand that if you kill a man that's committing adultery with your wife, you're allowed to kill him, and that's a law?
0: Well, I don't know. That's the Texas law. I doubt if it is. If it is now, maybe it was, but I don't know.
3: I've heard of people actually getting off within recent years on that. That's just my comment. Another comment, Kennedy's assassination. I saw a film that showed the driver with his left hand have a gun over his right shoulder.
2: Here we go.
3: I didn't know.
2: Yeah, I know. I've seen it. Everybody's seen it. The glint. They say it's a weapon. I saw nothing more than a glint.
0: Yeah, I didn't see any weapon.
3: Okay, now I saw the weapon in the part that I saw, but that's okay. I didn't know you guys had seen that. My main question is, I'm too afraid to have a gun in my vehicle, and I carry a BB gun, CO2, 60-shot. And what kind of trouble am I letting myself in, with the police and misunderstandings and things like that?
0: Well, the problem is, what do you carry it for? For what purpose?
2: Oh, I'm sorry, he's gone.
0: Well, if he carries it to use to hold up to, like, if someone's coming out and he could just scare him with the BB gun because it looks like a real gun.
2: Yeah.
0: that has some good points and some bad points. What it does is if someone sees that and perceives it as a real gun, which could easily be done, then they're justified in using deadly force against that person with a BB gun because they think it's a real gun. So then you can't defend yourself. So it's kind of a bad idea.
2: So if you're going to have a gun, you ought to have a real gun.
0: Well, maybe, or no gun. I don't know. And then if the police don't like this stuff, and often, I know in San Francisco, for example, it's illegal to have a BB gun. So
2: it is?
0: It's illegal to have a BB gun, to possess one. Not shoot one, but to possess one.
2: It's illegal to possess a BB gun?
0: It's, in the city limits of San Francisco, it's illegal to, unless they change the law, which I doubt, it's illegal to own, possess, or have in your drawer or anywhere else a BB gun.
2: Oh, my. Why have you chosen San Francisco, I'm curious, as a place to live?
0: You get down to the nitty-gritty, don't you? I'm trying to save it.
2: You're trying to save San Francisco?
0: Yeah,
2: you really do like big projects, don't you? East of the Rockies, you're on the air with Alex Jason. Hello.
4: Yes, Art. Enjoying your show as usual. This is Rick from Plattsburgh.
2: Plattsburgh, New York?
4: Yes, I am.
2: All right.
4: I have first a favor. Couple of quick comments and then a question. The favor is, I lost your feed at 5 o'clock, so if you could keep me on so I could hear his answer.
2: All right.
4: The comment I wanted to make is, you had a lot of law enforcement people call.
2: Yes.
4: And, telling about their experience, that they're all trained and everything. The reality of this situation is this. I live in a very small community. 4 years ago, I was burglarized. House was trashed. Possessions stolen. I don't care about possessions. They can be replaced. Luckily, we were not home. 2 years ago, there was a very brutal rape and murder 2 miles from my home. It was so vicious, the guy actually tortured this young mother for hours before he finally murdered her. I have a petite wife and a young daughter at home. I own a handgun. It's right next to my bed. I have gone over the scenario of what I would do in a situation if someone were to break into my house and threaten us. This is the reality of the situation for all those people out there that don't think that we should own handguns. I'm in my home, and the scenario is this. Someone comes in my house, mm-hmm. they turn at the bottom of my stairs, and I'm up in time enough to see them turn at the bottom of my stairs. That's about 20 feet. I can say to them, halt, I have a gun, don't come any further or I can shoot. I would have enough time to do that. If on the other hand, I'm at the top of my stairs, and the guy is halfway up the stairs, the reality of it is, I'm thinking of my young daughter, and I'm thinking of my wife, and I'm thinking if he gets by me, they can't, they're helpless.
0: Well,
4: he's going down.
0: That's a reasonable expectation, generally, and you should check your local, laws, but I want to tell you how in a minute, but, you generally don't have to wait until the guy's on top of you or anything like that. It's in your house, but you might check your local, I don't know what New York State laws are, but if you're in your home and someone's coming in there with criminal intent, either to burglarize a home or to kill somebody, you don't have a problem with that.
4: The reality is that I'm not going to be thinking, does he have a weapon in his hand?
0: Does he mean to hurt us? You don't have to.
4: Is he bigger than I am? Is he going to kick my butt?
0: No, you don't have to worry about
4: that. I'm thinking he's not getting to my wife and daughter.
0: No, you're right. And in your home, you don't have to go through all that stuff. Anybody in your home, now, I would suggest that you do as you said, challenge the person first, make sure it's not
4: the kid next door
0: looking for his baseball or something. Challenge him, and then if the guy's coming at you, I wouldn't hesitate, but. You know, this is my opinion, not a lawyer.
4: Well, I think all these law enforcement agents are saying, you know, well, we're trained, you know, to make sure they've got a way. I just want people to realize you're not thinking about that. That's the last thing in your mind.
0: No.
4: I'm not going to ask the guy, gee, are you just here to steal the family jewels?
0: Yeah.
4: Or do you mean to hurt us?
0: In your home, it's a different story. You're justified generally in doing something like that. But let me explain something. There's jury instructions, and every state has them. If you find them in the library, you can look this kind of stuff up. They're very specific.
2: Yeah, you were going to read one, as a matter of fact.
0: Yeah, here's one. This is just one. They're written in human English terms, so you can have to be a lawyer to understand this stuff. Here's one that the judge would read to the jury.
2: Right.
0: And it's titled, Resisting an Intruder Upon One's Property. That's the title. Now, this is California. This is only California. It says, a person may defend his home or habitation against anyone who manifestly intends or endeavors in a violent or riotous manner to enter that home or habitation and who appears to intend violence to any person in the house. The amount of force which the person may use in resisting such trespass is limited by what would appear to be a reasonable person in the same or similar circumstances necessary to resist the violent or unlawful entry. He is not bound to retreat, even though a retreat might safely be made. He may resist force with force, increasing it in proportion to the intruder's persistence and violence if the circumstances which are apparent to the homeowner are such as would excite similar fears and a similar belief in a reasonable person. And that means that if you are afraid, you have that fear, whether it's true or not, but if somebody else in that position would have also perceived the situation the way you have, that's what the jury has to decide. Now, you can find these jury instructions in the law library. You look them up. The tape discusses this. And that'll give you specifics about this stuff. Because it's very difficult to get information. If you call the police department, they're not going to tell you this stuff. Because they think you're maybe some kind of nut that's going to kill your wife and then say that Officer Jones said it was okay. If you ask a lawyer friend of yours, he probably doesn't know about this stuff. He's probably doing wills and business law and other things.
2: Sure.
0: And it's a very specific area. So, and if you ask the guy at the gun store, he's going to give you wrong information. So the best thing you can do is to get the jury instructions for your state, or if I might say, get my tape. And by the way, the people, they called me, the people that take the orders, and they said, people are calling in, but please don't ask the people who answer the phone about, they just take the orders. They don't know anything about the guns or about the law or anything. So
2: right.
0: Just if you want to buy a tape, it's 800-762-7233. 800-762-7233. And you can call, they'll give you the address if you want to send in for a check, or if you want more information or something, they'll help you there.
2: Yeah, they're probably asking the poor operators about specific situations,
0: yeah.
2: And they're probably going, I'm sorry, I couldn't begin to advise you.
0: That's right. They're saying, well, I have a 22 or something who's asking, you know, they just take orders there. They don't know anything.
2: All right. West of the Rockies, you're on the air with Alex Jason. Good morning.
5: Yeah, this is Spoke Ron in Spokane.
2: Yes, sir.
5: Yeah, actually, I was going to plug his tape. I actually saw it 10 years ago, and nobody's called. I know you're kind of pushing this tape. I've seen this tape.
0: The Deadly Weapons tape, probably.
5: Right, and it was beautiful. It was excellent. I loved it. In fact, I was about 18. No, I was 20 years old when I saw it. I'm 30 now. And I have reflected back on it many times. Is this the tape where at the end you actually do shoot the engine block with a 60 caliber?
0: Well, we shoot a car with a 50 caliber machine gun.
5: 50 caliber machine gun. It does go through the block, actually.
0: Armor piercing incendiary bullet.
5: Right. It shot through the seat. Okay, that was an excellent tape. You actually shot to some clay blocks through some brush and showed tumbling of bullets, right?
0: Yes. Uh-huh.
5: Excellent tape. Hey,
0: thank you very much.
5: Any listeners, buy this tape.
2: Yeah, I've got to say I'm getting similar messages. People saying, gosh, you know, I just realized who this guy is.
0: Oh.
2: And I've seen the tape, and it really is incredible. So I'm getting a lot of comment.
5: It's a great tape. But I have actually a few questions.
0: Okay.
5: I've been in a few precarious situations here recently as of Christmas time in Seattle. I live in Spokane. I had a gentleman jump in the front seat of my car at a gas station.
2: I'll tell you what, hold that thought. Let us finish after the break. Stay right where you are, both of you.
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1: It is indeed. In a moment, we will randomly dip into the waiting gene pool and see what's out there. From the high desert, talk radio all the evening long. Stay right there. Well, all right, back we go to Alex Jason, my guest, and our caller. Caller, sorry to hold you over, but, you know, the clock and all that. So go ahead.
2: Are you there?
1: Yes.
2: Yeah, where are you? Well, what we had going on is I had this gentleman getting in the front seat of my car, uninvited. And a good lesson to be learned here, always lock your doors, but nevertheless, he had jumped in and he wouldn't get out. And he wanted a ride, but actually, he wanted more than that. He wanted some money. After I told him to get out of the car and he wouldn't, it came down to give him some money and he'd leave. And, you know, basically, I just couldn't get him out of the car. And,
3: wow.
2: Yeah. And, you know, what I did is I just drove right to a police officer, hopped out, walked up to him and told him the situation. They arrested him. But, you know, they couldn't hold him. And it was a real funny thing, you know, because he didn't pull a weapon out on me or anything. But, you know, he gave me three choices. He told me either give me some money or you call somebody who can get some money. And then he didn't give me the third choice. I'm thinking, well, it was obviously, to me, bodily harm. And what I'm getting at is people's perception of their life being in danger different to different people? I mean, I'm
1: sure. It's a very good point. I can imagine he would perceive his life was in danger if he didn't comply in one way or the other.
3: But here's the bottom line on it. Now, how the police would look at it is this: let's say he went through this whole thing, and then you, meanwhile, got the gun up under your seat and just shot him. And they would say, well, now, wait a minute. You know, the guy who didn't threaten you, and he may have said that the choice number three was he didn't, but there was no imminent threat. Now, if he just jumped in the car and you pulled your gun and shot him, you sort of have a better case than if you'd had this chat with him about what he wants and so on. Because then the assumption would be he's jumping in the car, he's going to rob you, he's going to get you. But what the police are looking for is an understanding that there was a threat to bodily harm or a crime that's being committed, a serious crime, one of the serious crimes, rape, robbery, murder, that sort of thing. He was intending to do that. So that's an odd situation. So if you said, well, the guy told me this and he told me that, and then he said I had three choices and he didn't name the third one, so I figured that was a bodily harm, so I just took my gun and shot him. I don't know. You know, the people would be taking a close look at that. Now, then it would come up to, like, what's the press saying about this? Poor innocent hitchhiker killed by a savage white racist, or, you know, how is this portrayed? And that would make a big difference. So, in that situation, you did the right thing.
1: All right. Question for you. General question, Alex. Do we have a fair justice system? In your opinion, I know it's a very general question, but is it fair? I mean, the perception is if you've got money, if you're accused of a crime, you can get the right experts, maybe people like you, the right attorneys, dream teams, that sort of thing, your chances of walking are much better. Is that fair or just the way it is?
3: Well, a deep question, Art. I'm a forensic guy. This is a philosophical thing or political. I think I see a lot of things that aren't fair, I'll tell you that. But if you said, okay, well, how are you going to fix this? What do you want to do? You're in charge. I'm not sure. I know one thing I do is in civil matters, make the loser pay. That would help things quite a bit. But in the criminal things where you say, yeah, if you have a dream team, you're much better off than the guy who's got the public defender, it's true, but I don't know what to do about it. I'm not saying that nothing should be done. I'm just not the guy to ask. I don't have all the answers.
1: I've got you, and I appreciate that, too. First time caller line, you are on the air with Alex Jason. Hi.
4: Hi, this is Roger in Clear Lake, California.
1: Yes, sir.
4: I wanted to know if he could give me a little more information about both the BBs being illegal, BB guns, and also what about the guard dogs and attack dogs on your property and how they would be used in the situations he's talking about.
1: All right, well, we just covered that one.
3: I think there's one thing about guard dogs. I know there was a case where somebody, I think they murdered, well, was convicted of murdering his wife by ordering his dog to attack the wife, and he killed her. Pitbull, I think. And he was convicted of murder. So any instrument you use, you know, if you tell a two-year-old, if you could train a two-year-old, a three-year-old, go over there and stick this into mommy or whatever, I mean, you can commit murder, not the child. It wouldn't be convicted of murder, but you would. So by any instrument, by any method, that's illegal. Now, if someone's attacking you and you order a dog to attack them, yeah, that's okay. A dog is not generally considered deadly force, but I don't think it's really been defined. I know I had a case once where we had to use some dogs, and I got this guy I knew at the San Francisco Police Department, a dog expert. I said, now, you know, if I stick the dog on somebody, is it the same as shooting somebody, or what is it? You know? We had a big discussion about it.
1: All right, here's a question I'd like to ask you, which you're free not to answer, Alex, but somebody with your depth of knowledge of crime scenes, ballistics, all the rest of it, if you wanted to commit a murder and not be caught, could you?
3: You have to be able to control all the variables, and that's very difficult to say that I'm going to control everything, no one will see what I do, no one will know what I do.
1: Uh-huh.
3: It is possible, and it probably happens more often than we know. I mean, I got a lot of cases I'm given that they want to know, is this a suicide or a murder? And it's very difficult to tell. A lot of times I tell them, look, you can't tell. It's consistent with either one. Especially where you have the husband says that he came in, the wife is going to commit suicide, and she had the gun to her head, and he reached over and he grabbed the gun, tried to pull it away from her, and she fired it.
1: Yeah.
3: So you have both hands in close proximity to the gun. You have gunshot residue perhaps on both hands. You have, you just can't tell. So sometimes it happens. I'm sure it does. But could I plan one? Oh, gosh, I have to wear a decontamination suit. I mean, you wouldn't believe that. Well, you saw some of the stuff from the O.J. trial.
1: Sure.
3: The depth of forensic science now, when they really go to town and collect everything properly and analyze it properly, you have a hard time getting away with something.
1: Awful lot of difference between now and 100 years ago.
3: Or even 15 years ago, 10 years ago. Big DNA. I mean, good grief. Look at this. Amazing.
1: It is amazing. You're right. West of the Rockies, you're on the air with Alex Jason in San Francisco. Hello.
5: Hi, Art, you've had a lot of questions and things about guns and things. What about, using the pepper spray stuff, is that considered a weapon, or what is it?
1: It's not deadly force, but what is it, Alex?
3: Well, each state, I think, defines it, and I think in California, just talking about making it a felony to use it inappropriately. I forget how they define that, but you have to check on your own state. It's not deadly force, and you can use that even though if you're not in fear of your life. But you have to check your local laws about that.
5: And I have one more question.
3: Okay.
5: What do you know about UFOs?
3: Don't know anything about it.
1: Don't shoot at them. East of the Rockies, you're on the air. Hello.
6: Hello, how are you tonight?
1: Fine.
6: This is Tim in Orlando.
1: Yes, hi, Tim.
6: And I'm losing you in Charlotte, and I can't quite pick you up in Chicago anymore, but I'd sure like to hear the answer. Earlier tonight, he was talking about velocities, or somebody was calling talking about velocity of ballistics.
1: That's right.
6: And such. And as a former medic and also as a former Army officer, I know a little bit about that. And, it seems that if you look back at the Army, there was a change in philosophy in warfare before the Vietnam War. And early on, they used to use 45s, 30-06, those type of rounds.
3: Right.
6: And generally, the idea was to kill people. And then with Vietnam, you came out with high velocity, low mass ballistics, and generally they maimed.
1: And that was the idea, because then it takes that guy out plus somebody else to carry him away.
6: Exactly.
3: Massive resources to put him in the hospital and treat him, sure.
6: Exactly. So really, the .45 generally, when it hits, it penetrates and knocks the person down.
3: Well, it doesn't knock them down. That's a myth. But it does penetrate very deeply.
6: Yeah, indeed it does. Indeed it does. And in fact, yeah, working in emergency rooms, we see wounds from 22s, and 22s are really an odd weapon, ballistic. I mean, I've seen them hit the skin and hit a rib and then travel all the way around to the other side and come back out without doing much damage.
3: Sure. See, another variance in 22s that makes them so odd, and that's why you have so much anecdotal evidence describing different occurrences, is because sometimes they're fired from a handgun, sometimes from a rifle. So you go
6: and have
3: different effects.
6: Yeah, you get a little more spin on the bullet with a rifle, and it tends to penetrate a little better. But another thing, too, is if it hits the chest, it gets inside there and bounces all around, tears things up pretty good, too.
3: Mm-hmm.
6: So it just all depends on, you know, the velocity and the amount of mass of the bullet.
3: Well, not only the velocity, it's what the bullet hits. If it hits something important, you got problems. If it doesn't, you don't as much. So that's really the key thing. But it's not velocity alone. I mean, I have a picture I use in when I give talks where I show a foot. Now, this is a naked foot of someone who's been shot through the foot along the plane of the sole of the foot. So it went in sort of just under the heel, just about the sole of the foot, came out just before the toe. So it just went under the skin and came out. And I show it to people and say, well, what do you think that did this? What kind of a weapon? What kind of bullet? You know, kind of estimates. But it's an M16. Because M16 does no more damage than a .22 caliber bullet, slightly more, but nothing significant, if it doesn't yaw. But this is, time maybe for another program or something, but how bullets work and what they do. But generally, the velocity of an M16 is much higher than a .22. The velocity of an M16 is like 3,200, 3,100 feet per second, and a .22 is like typically 1,100, maybe 1,200, 1,300 feet per second. But the effect is not very different if the bullet doesn't yaw. But I'm sorry, I'm getting too technical here. But anyway, velocity is not the thing. Placement, what the bullet hits is the important thing.
1: All right. Wild card line, you're on the air with Alex Jason. Good morning.
7: Good morning.
1: Where are you, sir?
7: Excellent. Roseburg.
1: Excellent, Roseburg. All right.
7: There's one thing that Alex hasn't mentioned.
1: All right.
7: And this, I feel, is fundamental. He's been excellent all night, Art. You've got a great guest on tonight. But here's the one thing he hasn't mentioned. As he has stated, the one thing in self-defense that you don't want to have to do is shoot anyone. And the best way to avoid that is to use guns with a large hole. In other words, if you're using a pistol to defend yourself, use a .45. Because when someone sees that big hole, they know that you mean what you're going to say. And when you're using, above all else, a shotgun, anytime a woman points a 12-gauge shotgun at someone, he's going to jump out the window, down the stairs.
1: Oh, yeah.
7: He is not going to face it. And if he does, you better shoot him immediately. Because
1: that's crazy. Yeah, because he's nuts.
3: So, that's a good point. You know, it's another sort of small thing in your favor. But, yeah, sure, you could make sense.
1: Big holes are good.
3: Big holes are better than small holes. They generally are.
1: West of the Rockies, no, you would have been on the air. East of the Rockies, nope. Wild card line, first time caller line. God, I'll get it straight. You're on the air with Alex Jason. Hello.
8: Yes, this is Eric in Phoenix, Arizona.
1: Hi there.
3: Hi, Eric.
8: Just a couple of quick points to make, and then I'll let you take over. The first is, if you do have to use deadly force, whether it be in the home or out in the street, the person's down on the ground. Should you continue to cover the person with your weapon? And if so, what do you do when the police arrive?
1: Yeah, that is a very good point.
3: Let's say someone is armed, has a gun, and you shoot him, and now he's down on the ground. You have to consider him still a threat. You know, you don't know if he's dead or if he just ducked down, if he's laying on the ground, or he's actually shot. It's not like in the movies where you see someone shot in the movies and their blood flies out in the front where the entry wound is. It's not like that at all. Most wounds are not visible when you shoot somebody. The skin will will contract around the wound, and it's much smaller than the diameter of the bullet. And if you have clothing on, especially dark clothing, you don't even know if you shot the guy. And they're not going to fall over backwards. That's all a myth. I mean, they might, but that's a reaction to being shot out of fear, but not the bullet doesn't do that. So you generally don't know if you shot someone. If they fall down, look at what they're doing with their hands. If the gun is now disconnected and the gun's falling away from the body, keep your gun on him. And if he starts to move towards a gun, you can shoot him again, probably.
1: So when we, in a movie, when we see somebody shot and they literally fly across the room.
3: That's right.
1: That's generally baloney?
3: Well, it's not generally baloney. It's always baloney. And even with a 12-gauge shotgun, if you think about the very fundamental physics, that the recoil cannot be greater than the impact of the bullet, or the impact of the bullet cannot be greater than the recoil, which means they're opposite. If it would knock, the bullet would knock a man down, it would knock down the man firing the gun.
1: Do you know how many movies you're going to ruin for me now? I mean, I have seen people blown from one side of the room through a window and then fall about 100 stories.
3: I know, and that's why I made that tape where I stand on one leg and get shot with a bulletproof vest to show that a bullet doesn't do that. And it's just that if someone comes up behind you and sticks you in the rear with a pin, you might jump 2 feet in the air. That's not the force of the pin or the metal or the angle, the velocity of it. It's just your reaction.
1: I bet you have not had a lot of consultant jobs in Hollywood, have you?
3: Well, they do. They call me once in a while, but they don't really want accuracy. They want, you know, other things. They want fun stuff. They're not interested in doing things. You know, if you saw someone shot in a movie the way it really is, where a guy stands there and he gets shot and he goes, and there's no dramatic impact.
1: No, you're absolutely right, but you've still ruined the movies. Wildcard Line, you're on the air with Alex Jason. Hi.
9: Hi, this is Tina in North Pole.
1: North Pole, Alaska?
9: Yes, sir.
1: All right.
9: I'd like to say that the situation for women is a little bit different in some of the scenarios that you've mentioned. In other words, a man jumping into my car and I'm alone with my children. I would be more justified in shooting him.
3: Well, you would. You're absolutely right. But just bear in mind, the law makes no distinction. It doesn't say, well, women, however, can do this, and men, however, can only do that. So legally, we have equality, you know. It doesn't mention any difference in gender. So the law technically is the same. However, when police get there, they're going to evaluate the situation, see you, the little baby in a baby seat, and so on.
1: Sure.
3: And they're going to be much more sympathetic, and it's just common sense that they are going to be. They're going to give you a lot more latitude, and you're right.
9: Right.
3: But I'm just trying to tell people the basics to keep them out of trouble, and then you can sort of go from there.
9: Well, I have a question.
3: Yes, ma'am.
9: If I'm walking out of a grocery store and I'm heading to my car, and a man is charging at me, and I don't see a weapon, but I feel that he's going to attack me.
1: Yeah.
9: Am I justified in shooting him?
1: Oh, yeah, good.
3: You know what happens is...
9: If my husband is 5'9" and weighs 195 pounds,
3: mm-hmm.
9: and this man is, let's say, 5'8" and weighs 150 pounds, he may not be justified, but I may be.
3: He may be, but here's the question that they want answered. Why did you shoot the guy? Now, that's the key thing. And how you respond to that question is going to make the difference between whether you're justified or not. And, you know, what happens is if you find out who this guy is, if he's the mayor's son or if he's the guy who was chasing a basketball and you misinterpreted what he was doing, or if he's a crazed maniac from the mental institution, just got out, and he's got a big machete, then that's something else. But they're going to take a hard look at what happened here. Why did you shoot him? Or why did you think you had to? Maybe you did have to, but they want to know that. So you have to be able to discuss that.
9: Okay.
1: All right. Well, she's going to say... I thought he was going to grab me, jump me, whatever.
3: Okay, then they're going to look at him, and let's say if he's still alive, they say, well, what were you doing? He said, well, I went to help with the groceries, and then you're going to be in big trouble. And if he has a record of being a rapist and stuff, that's something else. But let's say he's dead, they're going to have a real hard look at this. A guy in broad daylight comes out, and she shoots him, and if you say he didn't say anything to me, did he say he was going to kill you or he wanted to rob you or something? You say, no, he just came after me. They're going to say, why didn't you just back up and scream? So that's a real touchy area. If you can justify it, if you can explain it in terms that another person in a similar situation would feel the way you did, then generally that's justifiable. But that would be a hard one to justify, just on that basis. If it's at night, you're all alone, that sort of thing, that would be more in your favor.
9: So it's different at night?
3: It's there's no computer involved. This is what humans understand, that you know that you're more at risk, you're coming out of work. It's at night, you're alone in a dark parking lot, and some guy attacks you. That would be much different than a broad daylight in a shopping center, and you're coming out of a supermarket, and there's all kind of people around. Well, you could have just said, help, help, and there were all kind of people that could have helped you, but you shot him?
1: Yeah.
3: Just because he was coming at you? Maybe he tripped and he was falling. You know, you're going to have to explain that.
1: All right, well, it comes down, Alex, doesn't it, to that reasonable man thing?
3: That's reasonable person. Exactly. The reasonable test. The test of reasonableness. Would another person, a reasonable person, in the same situation that you found yourself in, feel the same way you did? That's what they're going to ask the jury, and that's what the police are going to be thinking. That's what the district attorney is going to be thinking.
1: All right. Listen, my friend, we are out of time. You have videotapes. They're, I guess, world-renowned, because I'm hearing so much about them. If people want them...
3: They can call 800-762-7233, 800-762-7233, and I'll send you information about them, or you can buy them with a credit card or whatever.
1: Well, it has been a very illuminating night, to say the least, and I appreciate you being here, Alex.
3: Well, thank you for the invitation. I appreciated your callers.
1: Take care, my friend.
3: Bye-bye.
1: So, thank you all. It was another great program, and from the high desert, I'm Art Bell. Good night, America. Good night, Canada. Good night, Cosmos. All of you out there, wherever you are, Good night.

0: 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I am Art Bell. 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
2: This is Coast to Coast AM. I'm Art Bell. Well, good morning, everybody, and good morning in Canada. One of our new affiliates, CFUN, CFUNAM, Vancouver, British Columbia. 50,000 big non-directional watts on 1410. Great to have you on board. We've been hoping to get on CFUN during the week. They've been with us on Dreamland for some time, and now they join us during the week.

0: if we are lucky, we are going to connect with somebody named Philip Hogue here shortly. And he has a very, very interesting book that's called No Such Thing as Doomsday, which is an interesting title. And actually, I guess that's the way we're going to begin our discussion with him about it. It should be very, very instructive indeed. He's actually a preparedness expert. Prepared for what? Prepared for all kinds of things. The Soviet threat gone? Really? Maybe not. At any rate, we'll try and connect with him here in a moment. Are you a survivor? You may find out tonight. The book is No Such Thing as Doomsday. The author, Philip Hogue, lives in the state of Montana with his wife, Arlene, and their five children. Philip has a long involvement in preparedness. He organized, designed, and helped team manage the building of a large underground shelter project. Underground. The project is one of the largest civilian-built underground shelters in the U.S. He also organized a local volunteer fire department, and later, with one of his associates, started a volunteer ambulance service, which they currently operate. Philip lectures and gives classes on the subject of shelter building and preparedness. He's written articles, which have appeared in American Survival Guide. He's been interviewed on numerous radio talk shows, now another. He does consulting in the area of shelter design, systems, and organization. So here he is, Philip Hogue. Philip, welcome to the program.
1: Good morning, Art.
0: Good morning. Philip, number one, why did you write a book called No Such Thing as Doomsday?
1: Well, Art, I think that goes back to something that you refer to as the quickening.
0: Yes.
1: And I think that what we're seeing here in the what I would refer to as the end of the age is we're seeing an acceleration of events. And I think all of us on certain levels, or I should say many of us, are tuning in on the level of the mass unconscious, and we're getting an uneasy feeling that things are not right. And when you turn around and start looking at what's going on in the nation and the world, we're seeing a lot of things that are moving toward a point of resolution, a kind of convergence. Whether we're looking at the economy, whether we're looking at international politics, whether we're looking at the environment, whether we're looking at an increase in earth changes, whether it's seismic activity or volcanoes.
0: Mm-hmm.
1: What I think we're seeing is an acceleration whereby at one hand we're seeing a spiritual awakening, and at the other hand we're seeing kind of a throwing off of planetary darkness. And I think that it's really the uneasiness that a lot of people have is kind of a foreshadowing that we're seeing of future coming events. And the reason I wrote this book, and I invested 10 years into research and study and preparedness and actual activity, was to help people make their preparedness. I know that your show has been very instrumental in waking people up to things that seem to be coming in the future. I mean, whether it's taking people into regression through hypnosis and moving them into the future, whether it's near-death experiences, whether it's Hopi Indian prophecies. We see the same thing coming from a lot of different directions.
0: Well, let's talk about the old reason to have a shelter. I remember when I was a child, we would have drills in school and duck and cover, and we'd all get under our desks, and nuclear weapons were going to come flying in at any moment. When they did, your desk would protect you. And people built shelters and worried about the communist threat. And today, in the popular press, the understanding, or misunderstanding is a better way to put it, is that the nuclear threat is all gone. We don't have to worry about that. Finally, a generation out from under the nuclear Holocaust a possibility. But we really are not, are we?
1: No, and in fact, it's very interesting that it was politically correct back in the 60s to build fallout shelters. But it's very politically incorrect in the eyes of the media, the mainline media today, to make any preparedness preparations. And it's kind of ironic because really, just from the nuclear standpoint, the threat factor is a hundredfold greater today than it was in the 60s because we have a proliferation of nuclear technology into third world countries who basically hate us, and I might say for very good reasons many times. And unfortunately, it's not just limited to nuclear technology. The thing that really frightens me equally as much as nuclear technology is the fact that we're getting a proliferation in biological warfare technology.
0: That's right. That's right. The 12 monkeys scenario. Would a shelter protect one from a biological threat?
1: Well, you know, yes. In fact, a lot of the shelters that I've built, when I build a shelter, I don't build it strictly to deal with a nuclear threat. I look at the biological threat, I look at the nuclear threat, and I also look at the natural disturbance threat, whether it's a massive earthquake, or some of the very etheric things that people talk about, like pole shift and things that are kind of scientifically hard to get a grasp on in the immediate future, but, you know, there are potential out there. But just looking at the biological threat, the main problem in biological is human contact, and also, depending on how it's dispersed, if it's an agent that's actually dispersed through the air through an aircraft and dusted onto a large area, the stuff is in the air and it's airborne. If you know that this is going on, of course, then you can go into your shelter and you can have an air filtration system there. You can isolate yourself until the exposure period is over. Now, the very scary thing about biological agents are that, and many times, like in the case of anthrax, you're not going to know that you've been exposed or that an act of biological terrorism has occurred until long after the fact. In fact, when you start seeing the symptoms, it's going to be too late to treat the disease.
0: All right. Since you've researched this a little bit, obviously from the point of view of protecting oneself against, say, a biological threat, if you were, Philip, a terrorist and you wanted to kill massive numbers of people, how would you do it and what would you use?
1: It's very cost effective. Anthrax is a real easy one to manufacture. You could put enough in a van and just drive around Manhattan and spray it around on the streets.
0: Really?
1: And be out of there before people started seeing the symptoms, and you could kill several million people. Now, if you really wanted to be effective, you get a DC-8 aircraft and you load that up and you just fly over and spray large metropolitan areas.
0: Yikes.
1: I mean, this has been well researched by government agencies. It's a real threat. And
0: do we have detectors for this? In other words, if a DC-8 was up there spraying cities as it went,
1: no, there is.
0: Would we know?
1: Virtually no detection.
0: We wouldn't even know about it.
1: That's correct. Now, there is good detection equipment for chemical warfare threats, but we talked about this earlier, and we ought to probably clarify it for the listening audience. The chemical threat is not as serious as the biological nuclear threat because chemical weapons are deployed in small geographical areas. They disperse very quickly with wind, and you cannot blanket a large area with chemical agents.
0: Hmm. perhaps a good battlefield weapon, but not...
1: Correct.
0: Yeah. I understand. In other words, localized effect, then it disperses, it's gone.
1: Now, you know, obviously, you know, people that are really serious about preparedness, the first thing I tell them is if you really want to do something, you need to get out of highly populated areas because you're very vulnerable and dependent in these areas.
0: Because they're going to be the targets.
1: They're going to be the targets, and not only to nuclear, chemical, or biological type situations, but you also have to understand if there is any natural upheaval, if there's an earthquake. We've got a very fragile infrastructure in this nation. We're very centralized in our food and water and power distribution.
0: That was obvious with the recent floods. The problems up in the Spokane area where power went down and stayed down during cold weather for days. It was awful.
1: Yes, and I know we just went through a spell here in Montana of 30 below. And, you know, I would have moved into my shelter if the power went down. I've got generators down there, and it stays a constant, you know, 48 degrees, and I've got all the luxuries at home there.
0: What do we know? Would you tell me a little bit about anthrax? If somebody should spray that, for example, how would the symptoms manifest themselves? How would it spread? Would it simply be an air mist that would be inhaled, and then what, days or weeks later you begin getting sick? Or what? How does that work?
1: I think it's a matter of days.
0: Days.
1: In fact, let's see, I'll have to turn to chapter 4 here.
0: All right.
1: Chemical and biological warfare. Let's see, chapter 44. So you obviously found my book there, right?
0: Oh, yes.
1: Okay.
0: I've got it.
1: And then looking here, let me move on. It's fairly quickly on biological agents. I don't know if I have the exact figures here. On the actual time, but it's within days that you start seeing the symptoms. And unless you actually know that you've been immediately exposed to it, it's very difficult to treat it with antibiotics.
0: It is treatable?
1: To a certain extent, it is treatable, yes.
0: But if there were mass exposure, not everybody would get treatment, would they?
1: That would be my assessment. And then there are other more deadly biological agents like the Ebola virus. And we're already seeing mainline media preparation for that sort of event and just some of the movies that have been out. But there's a lot of information out there that goes into the fact that there's a very good possibility that Ebola was a man-made virus.
0: When I was young, a lot of the thinking was, if there was a nuclear war, and I suppose this might translate to a biological assault as well, you might not want to be a survivor.
1: Well, let's back up on that.
0: Right.
1: I think that in the mainline media, we've been barraged for years with propaganda from the unilateral disarmament groups. And, you know, they have certain jargon like nuclear winter.
0: Right.
1: Like the earth will be sterilized for 1,000 years.
0: Right.
1: This is absolutely, totally unscientific and not true. It's very easy to survive nuclear war if you've made preparations. If you've made preparations to protect yourself for 14 to 30 days from fallout, radioactive fallout from the detonation of a nuclear weapon decays very quickly. Now, another thing that they try and mix around and confuse people with is they start talking about Chernobyl. Chernobyl is a completely different situation. The byproducts of a nuclear reactor can take thousands of years to decay. The decay rate of the gamma, alpha, and beta rays produced in nuclear fallout from the detonation of a nuclear, tactical nuclear weapon are very quick, very quick.
0: Well, we dropped bombs on Hiroshima and Nagasaki, and that was habitable land shortly thereafter.
1: That's correct. In fact, I've seen some old news clips of Nevada nuclear tests, and the day after, they're out there walking around with reporters.
0: It's true.
1: Of course, they probably didn't realize that those reporters were picking up some exposure.
0: Now, it is possible to make a dirty nuclear weapon.
1: That's correct. It is. And this, you know, I think that type of action would strictly be a terrorist action, because you have to understand from the point of view of real nuclear war, whether it involves the now reformed Soviets or the Red Chinese, the whole tactic, when you look into communist war philosophy, is not to destroy and devastate a country, but to inflict minimal damage to the point that you can take over and use the resources.
0: In other words, you would not want to destroy that which you were seeking to take over.
1: Correct. You wouldn't want to contaminate landscape that you want to occupy.
0: Now, you said reformed Soviet Union. Maybe. Russia is still a pretty strange place. I was there. China is not all that reformed. Economically, they're taking some pretty good steps. Politically, they have not budged. And then, of course, there's North Korea. Stay right where you are, Philip. We'll be right back to you. Philip Hogue is my guest. His book, No Such Thing as Doomsday. This is CBC.
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0: You might warm up your computer. We've got a big announcement coming up at midnight tonight. A lot of you know what it is. Some of you may not. Warm up the Pentium or whatever it is and get ready. All right, back now to Philip Hogue. And Philip, a lot of people these days would say fallout shelter, shelter underground for earth changes or biological warfare. Have you lost your mind?
1: Correct.
0: Yeah, people, incorrect, totally, politically incorrect.
1: Well, you know, they said the same thing to Noah.
0: I bet they did. Ship?
1: Yeah, dry land boat.
0: Animals? Have you lost your mind? That's right. All right. Somebody named Bill in Rockport, Missouri, sent a fax just now and said, Art, ask Philip, does his perspective on the future reflect generally the current views of Elizabeth Prophet?
1: I'm not sure what he's referring to as the present views of Elizabeth Clare Prophet. I think that, from my understanding of her views, that she is concerned about the situation of the communist threat. But I don't think her concern is limited solely to the communist threat. I think she's also concerned about the potential for disruption of what I would call natural earth changes.
0: Mm-hmm.
1: And you know, I am concerned about all of this.
0: So the answer really is yes, to
1: yes.
0: some degree. Do you know Elizabeth Clare?
1: Yes, I know her.
0: Uh-huh. I find that woman an extremely interesting individual, and I have been trying to interview her for a long time. Very interesting. What can you tell me about her?
1: Well, I've actually known her for, I think, about 24 years now. And let me clarify one thing here. There are, what I see, two categories of people who fall into this area. You've got the people that claim to be channels.
0: Yeah.
1: And I know you've talked on the show a little bit about what you think about channels.
0: I'm not big on channels.
1: I'm not either. I'm not really sold onto the whole psychic situation. I think it's a can of worms. And depending on which way the wind is blowing, that's the kind of result you get out of it. Elizabeth Clare Prophet represents herself as a prophet. And she does not necessarily come out and say that such and such is going to happen on such and such a date. I think her basic message is, and you have to understand, I'm not a representative of their organization, but
0: right.
1: I can tell you what I read to be her basic message is that we're coming to the end of the age, and we're coming to what you would refer to as a karmic resolution. This ties into the quickening.
0: That's what I believe, firmly.
1: Right.
0: We are headed towards something.
1: And, you know, Nostradamus saw this also. And that it's not that she is saying that there is going to be nuclear war, but she's saying that we're moving to this point of resolution, and people are very naive to the threat of nuclear war, and that people should prepare for it. And in the same sense, that the potential for the Earth itself, I mean, I kind of look at the Earth itself almost as a living organism. And if you look at nature has always exhibited the ability to throw off situations of disease, of overpopulation.
0: Mm-hmm.
1: If there's an overpopulation of a species, there's a natural counterbalance that comes into play, whether it's a natural event, whether it's which is going to happen on such and such a date. I think her basic message is, and you have to understand, I'm not a representative of their organization, but
0: right.
1: I can tell you what I read to be her basic message is that we're coming to the end of the age, and we're coming to what you would refer to as a karmic resolution. This ties into the quickening.
0: That's what I believe, firmly.
1: Right.
0: We are headed towards something.
1: And, you know, Nostradamus saw this also. And that it's not that she is saying that there is going to be nuclear war, but she's saying that we're moving to this point of resolution, and people are very naive to the threat of nuclear war, and that people should prepare for it. And in the same sense, that the potential for the Earth itself, I mean, I kind of look at the Earth itself almost as a living organism. And if you look at nature has always exhibited the ability to throw off situations of disease, of overpopulation.
0: Mm-hmm.

0: but she's saying that we're moving to this point of resolution, and people are very naive to the threat of nuclear war, and that people should prepare for it. In the same sense, that the potential for the Earth itself, I mean, I kind of look at the Earth itself almost as a living organism. And if you look at nature, nature has always exhibited the ability to throw off situations of disease, of overpopulation. If there's an overpopulation of a species, there's a natural counterbalance that comes into play, whether it's a natural event, whether it's a predator. And I kind of look at the situation of mankind at this point, that we're moving to a point where we may look at a natural resolution to the problems that we're not dealing with. Now, these are not foregone conclusions. You know, the future is not set in concrete. And Nostradamus even alluded to this. It's a pliable element. We create the future from our position today. But we have to be careful that we don't get euphoric. I run into people when I go to preparedness shows, and they'll come up to me and say, you have a bad attitude.
1: A bad attitude.
0: Yeah, they say, you know, I'm positive. I think positive. I don't need any of this because I think positive.
1: No.
0: And I say, well, I say, now, wait a minute. Come on over here. I say, now, do you own a car? The guy says, yeah, I own a car. I said, do you drive a car? He says, yeah, I drive a car. He says, your car have a spare tire? He says, yeah. I said, would you take a long trip, a 1,000-mile trip, without a spare tire? He goes, no, of course not. I said, then why the heck would you consider living in a nuclear age with the proliferation of biological and nuclear technology out there, and a lot of third-world countries that hate us? Why would you travel through a nuclear age without a spare tire in your truck? I said, preparedness is your spare tire. Obviously, if you decided to go on that long trip and you knew there was nails scattered on the road, wouldn't it be a little foolish to say, I'm going to protect myself with a positive attitude? He stuttered and stammered and stumbled away. He couldn't argue with me. And, you know, this is the point, you know, that I think Elizabeth Clare Prophet has tried to make. You know, she's gotten a lot of bad rap from the media, being a doomsdayer.
1: Then maybe the title of your book is appropriate. No such thing as doomsday. No such thing as, a flat tire if you've got a spare. Same sort of thing. So that accounts for the title of your book. You're saying there may be a big problem, but it need not be doomsday for you personally
0: if you prepare.
1: I
0: mean, my attitude is, I have a different attitude about preparedness. I mean, there's several preparedness camps out there. There's one camp of people that look at it from a purely survival point of view. Now, I'm not in this to save my skin. I'm in this out of a sense of mission. And I believe, and my goal is to get to the other side. I think we've got a storm coming. I can't tell you the wind speed or the wind direction and velocity, but I can tell you there's a storm on the horizon. I can't tell you how high the waves are going to be, because I don't profess to have a crystal ball. But I'm looking on getting to the other side. And the reason I'm looking to get to the other side is I think there's going to be a brighter day. And I want to retain and carry through my values, spiritual values, and I want my children to get to the other side to carry these things on. I mean, I really believe that all of us, you know, sooner or later we all got to die, let's face it.
1: That's
0: one thing I really deal with in my book that, you know, very few people have really dealt with is, you know, how to deal with death and dying. I mean, in our society, we like to shove that back in a corner, you know, and we don't like to deal with it. But that's something that we may see on the future, and my attitude is we all need to do our best and prepare. You know, and if our number's up, our number's up, you know. Many of us have philosophies of the ongoing nature of life, and I also do, and I don't really fear death. I've had near-death experiences in the past, but I have a sense of mission, and that's why I prepare, and that's why I suggest other people.

0: know. And what I tried to do in this book is make a how-to book of how to turn your concern into action. I think your show has been phenomenal in waking people up, and they've got concern now. And what I come through on this book is how to take that concern and actually
1: what
0: translate
1: to do.
0: It.
1: What to do, yeah.
0: Right.
1: All right. Well, number one, what to do. A lot of people that are listening to you right now live in the middle of Los Angeles, San Diego, Seattle, Chicago, you name it, you know, the big cities. What can they do?
0: Well, obviously, what I do in the book is I kind of talk about different threats when I work through. Obviously, let's just look at a threat scenario.
1: All right.
0: Okay, what would happen if we had a nuclear attack on this country? We have a very fragile infrastructure when it comes to the distribution of food. If you're in Southern California, the availability of water is a very fragile infrastructure.
1: Mm.
0: When you start looking at how much food is on the shelves of the local grocery stores, you're looking at maximum of 7 days of food supply. When you look at your dependency on the electric meter out there, people just need to start thinking, what would happen if the power went off?
1: Not too many people have to think real hard about that. We've as I said, in the Northwest, hundreds of thousands of people lost power. And, you know, when the power is there, you don't even think about it. When it goes off, you begin to realize how much it really affects everything you need to do.
0: Right. In fact, even here, I live in rural Montana, and I have neighbors, and I say to them, and a lot of these people are very preparedness-minded, I say to them, well, what are you going to do if the power goes down?
1: Mm-hmm.
0: And, you know, I say, you've got a 600-foot well there. You know, you're not going to be able to flush the toilet. You're not going to be able to get a drink of water. You know, what are you going to do? And going back to people in the cities, all I can say to you is if you're in a situation where you can't relocate out of a highly populated area.
1: And a lot of people can't.
0: I understand. You can only do the best you can do. And number one, you need to get a long-term food storage program. And a lot of people now, this gets really bad-mouthed in the mainline media. Anybody who puts aside long-term food storage is a hoarder. You know, and that is just a very distorted view of the situation. If you put away long-term food storage when there's an abundance of food available, you're making it easier for everybody else because you're not going to be competing for food rationing when it happens.
1: Right.
0: So it should be encouraged. But the reason that certain elements in the government don't like this is because it makes you less dependent.
1: Controllable.
0: Right. And dependency breeds control. Now, don't get me wrong. I'm not anti-government. I think we've got a lot of good people in the government. Unfortunately, we have some black elements, a minority, that seem to have control of what's going on.
1: Okay, actually, I'm not a big anti-government person either. However, there was some regulation or law proposed recently with regard to hoarding, wasn't there?
0: Right, and I think it's whatever they decide is a two-week food supply.
1: What the hell are they talking about? What right do they have to tell us that we can't have more than 2 weeks or 2 months or 2 years of food if we want to?
0: Well,
1: I don't get that.
0: Art, if you go and you read the U.S. Constitution and you look at 60% of the laws on the books, you would say, what right do they have to do this?
1: But I'm asking about this specific one. What do they care? There's plenty of food out there right now. If we want to store some up, so what?
0: Well, I think, you know, and I cover this in the book, when you look back to what the Soviets did to the people in the Ukraine, they couldn't subjugate the people, so they created an artificial famine. There were tons of food in the warehouse, and they starved millions of people. And when you start looking at weather modification technology and some of the stuff with HAARP and the capabilities of modifying weather, and you start putting together the big picture, it's a marvelous tool for controlling people to control food.
1: Well, it's true. You could have all the guns in the world, And if you did not have food, the day would come or the hour would come when you would gladly say, here's my guns, give me some food.
0: Well, that's very interesting, too, because, you know, I don't have this in my hand, but from reliable sources, some friends of mine came up with some documentation from the U.S. Department of Agriculture stating that USDA offices, which are, would be your ration, food rationing centers,
1: yes,
0: would also be gun collection points. So when you equate the two, we're seeing that there would be no food rationing without the surrender of firearms.
1: Very dark scenario.
0: Right. You know, I really see, I don't really cover the totalitarian threat in my book to any great detail for a number of reasons. One, I try to make my book as broad-based as possible so that it doesn't turn off a great deal of people.
1: Mm-hmm.
0: But I think this is a real concern. And I think what I try to convey into the book is being self-sufficient, not being dependent. And, you know, I think the worst-case scenario would be our nation's government becoming a totalitarian government. I'd rather face nuclear war, quite frankly.
1: Or some sort of civil disruption. I absolutely don't rule that out. It doesn't take many people to get something like that started, and we went through a rash of it. Now it's calmed down a bit, but, you know, the whole militia movement, that business.
0: Right.
1: Very concerned about that. And so there are a variety of threats, whether it's terrorism, the old nuclear threat, domestic disruption. You are correct. A million different things could happen. Financial collapse, that's one I'm very personally concerned with. We just had a presidential election. The debt, the monstrous debt we have and what that is going to do, not even debated. Not even debated. And in a very few years, all the money we would use for any social programs is going to be gone to interest on the debt. And that's going to cause some serious trouble, Philip. Serious.
0: It's an impending storm that's on the horizon.
1: Yes. As you mentioned, weather changes. Now, I'm beginning to think the weather is changing. I'm not saying that some little Wizard of Oz behind a curtain is pulling levers. I don't know. Maybe it's environmental, but the weather does seem to be changing. So you build shelters. What kind of shelters?
0: Well, most of the shelters that, you know, let me go back to square one here. I started out at a point that I was concerned about preparedness, and so the natural thing that I did that a lot of your listeners out there will try and do is I'm going to contact FEMA, the Federal Emergency Management agency, and I'm going to see if they have any information on how to prepare. And so I did that 10, 12, 13 years ago, and they send you out these Xeroxes of 1960 brochures, and they were virtually worthless. There really wasn't any information there that was comprehensive, that was usable, that was in any way effective. So the scenario that they were using back on the 60s was the old doomsday scenario, that if we had a nuclear war, the Russians would fire off all their weapons and the U.S. would fire off all their weapons, and then, you know, the dust would settle, and then after 14 days, the radioactivity would have decayed to the point that we could all come out and start the new age, you know, rebuild civilization.
1: Right.
0: Well, that is a really outgrown scenario. The new scenario for nuclear war is protracted nuclear war, which could go on for several years.
1: Really?
0: And this is, you know, government studies. And so when I started studying into this and finding out, you know, what the real story was, I started building shelter systems that had longer duration. A lot of the FEMA brochures are based on the 14-day to 30-day stay scenario. Most of the structures that I've built and been involved in, we built them to go maybe a year and a half.
1: That's a long time in a shelter.
0: It's like building a submarine or a spaceship, except it doesn't go anywhere.
1: Underground.
0: Underground. Particular one that I organized and built is about 7,000 square feet.
1: Ooh, that's big.
0: And we outfitted it with three diesel generators. It's got, you know, running water, hot water, you know, showers, flush toilets, kitchen facility.
1: Mm-hmm.
0: And, you know, you could close the doors on that for a year and a half.
1: Wow. You know all those people that you talked about that have rose-colored glasses, don't think about, don't care about preparedness? The one that you lectured about the spare tire?
0: Right.
1: They'd be knocking at your door.
0: Well, that's a serious concern.
1: And it's the one we're going to talk about when we get back. Stay right where you are. Philip Hogue is my guest. He builds shelters. Maybe you should too. We'll talk more about it. This is CBC.
2: Now, here again, Art Bell.
1: Well, all right, here I am once again. Good morning, everybody. Philip Hogue is my guest, and he has authored a very comprehensive book called No Such Thing as Doomsday. We'll get back to him. He builds shelters. Big uns. 7,000 square feet. That's a big, big underground shelter. I've got an announcement to make. As you know, Prudence Calabrese, Professor Brown from Emory, Whitley Strieber, and myself did a show on November 14th, which we talked about Hale-Bopp and the Companion. We were given, Whitley, that is, and myself, two photographs. Actually, Whitley was given one. I was given the other. And we were asked to hold these and informed that in about a week, there would be a press conference forthcoming from a top 10 university professor to explain them and to announce all of this. That was not forthcoming. We then decided that we would give it a reasonable amount of time. Today, the 15th, marks the two-month point. In other words, it has now been 2 months since we received those photographs without a press conference. We are not going to release the name of the professor. I'll leave that up to Professor Brown. We are not going to release the name of the university. However, as announced on last Sunday's Dreamland, now being midnight West Coast time, we have now released the photographs, two of them, one given to Whitley, one given to myself, slightly different. And they are now on my webpage and Whitley's webpage as of midnight. So if you want to see the great mysterious photograph, you will see Hale-Bopp, and directly behind Hale-Bopp is the object in question. We promised to do that, and I think and so does Whitley, that a more than reasonable amount of time has gone by. And since we don't know the university professor's name, we are not going to release that, or at least we're not sure of it. We do know the university. We're not going to release that. But we're not going to sit on this forever. We said that, and now we're following through. That photograph is now on my website. And simultaneously, along with a good story and a couple of other photographs, on Whitley's website. In addition, my guest also has a website, Philip Hogue, and there is a link to that. So, there are now two immediate reasons for you to go to my webpage. One, to see the great mysterious photograph that, frankly, is not that different than others of the same genre. Except this one, of course, was allegedly taken by a top 10 university professor. So there it is, folks. As promised, it is now up there. www.artbell.com. Back to my guest, Philip Hogue. Philip, welcome back.
0: Hi, Art. We were talking about security.
1: Yes.
0: Well, security is kind of the sensational issue. You know, the social trend today is toward disarming the public.
1: Yes.
0: and gun ownership and shelter defense considerations are potentially politically incorrect.
1: All right. Well, a lot of people have joined us here at the top of the hour in large cities. You build shelters.
0: Right.
1: Actual shelters. A big one. You've got a 7,000-foot shelter. That's more like a warehouse. That's gigantic. And right at the top of the hour, I said, look, if something awful happened, biological, even chemical, nuclear, whatever, Earth changes, a lot of people know, now even more, that you've got a big shelter, lots of food, lots of other stuff. They're going to come knocking at your door. I remember an old Twilight Zone where people went down into the shelter. I'm sure you saw.
0: I remember that.
1: Yeah. And the people were pounding lettuce in. Have you no mercy? That's what would happen to you.
0: Well, you know, I can talk about that. Number one, if you build a shelter, you really need to consider the security factor. Because a shelter is a very vulnerable thing. I mean, you can make strong doors on it, but no matter how well you design your system, your air supply is very vulnerable. When you're in a shelter, you're like being under the water with a snorkel. And so, you know, this is something you have to look at. And now, a lot of times when you make security preparations, people will accuse you of being anti-government.
1: Yep.
0: And doing this because you're planning some confrontation with the government.
1: Are you a militia member, Philip?
0: No, I'm not.
1: You're not.
0: No, I'm not. I'm not going to badmouth the militia. I think they've gotten a lot of bad misrepresentation. I'm not a member of the militia. But what I would like to say is that the reason I make security and I advocate making security preparations is not because the threat of government, but the concern that in a crisis there might not be enough government. You follow what I'm saying?
1: Oh, very, very well. Yes, indeed. As a matter of fact, even in the lesser disasters, I'll tell you something. Up in Washington, in eastern Washington and elsewhere, when the power went out, the lines went down, the ice got on the lines, everything went down. Frankly, a lot of civil authorities told people, you're on your own. And that was a minor matter compared to what could occur.
0: That's correct. And unfortunately, but true, I think that in a real emergency, like we saw the story of Noah, all those people that mocked him while he was building the ark, they all came banging on his door when the water started rising. Now, I really believe that Noah, could he have opened the door, would have opened the door and let the people in. I think he was a big-hearted guy. The problem was, if God had let him open the door, those people would have thrown him and the animals overboard.
1: Sure.
0: So basically, what I cover in my security section in the book is I discuss this issue and I go into some very practical things that people can do. But the bottom line is I think everybody has a moral responsibility, if they own a shelter, to fill it to the capacity of the life support systems. And now what I mean by life support systems is you can't just put an infinite amount of people in a confined space underground. You have to circulate air through it.
1: Right.
0: And I have a very comprehensive chapter in this book on air supply systems, air filtration and whatnot, and how to calculate how many people your air supply system will support, because oxygen is not the issue. It's CO2 buildup. And when people breathe, they give off CO2, and if you're not moving enough ventilation through there, CO2 levels quickly rise to a level where it starts killing people long before you've used up the oxygen.
1: All right. Well, I've had a lot of people who have said they've seen your shelter or know about it, and it is very impressive. How many people could a 7,000-square-foot shelter hold?
0: Again, it goes back to the air supply system.
1: Exactly.
0: In our system, we've got about 1,200 CFM, and, you know, according to the government recommendations, it's 7.5 CFM for our climatic region, you know, that equates to about 150 people.
1: About 150 people.
0: You know, and the point is it's a very impersonal issue. At the point that you fill the capacity of your shelter, it's an impersonal issue of closing the door. You've got nothing personal against the people that are still outside, but I'll guarantee you they will take it very personally. And that's where the security issues come in. And, you know, I discuss things in the book about practical security and how to protect your air supply systems. And that's what it basically focalizes around. But it's everybody needs to know what the capacity of their shelter is. Now, you know, there's a lot of people that say, well, you know, I could never deal with that situation, so I won't build a shelter. I just assume die. Well,
1: that's right.
0: You know, somebody's got to carry things on. And
1: well, apparently the government feels that way. Now, while they have not sponsored a big effort for the civilian population to build shelters, for some reason they have felt a need to build them for themselves.
0: There's a very comprehensive book out there. I go into this a little bit, but there's a book out there called Underground Bases, Government Underground Bases and Shelters.
1: That's right.
0: And he very comprehensively goes through and lists all the known shelters. I mean, he infers the presence of some very deep underground tunneling, which he can't substantiate, but he can show you, he documents in that book the existence of the planning work that went into it and the patenting of the technology to accomplish it.
1: Believe me, I've seen on 60 Minutes and some other programs like it, they have shown some government shelter.
0: Right, government. We know about Iron Mountain, you know, all the other known government facilities, and they've invested billions of dollars.
1: Yes.
0: We know about those. In fact, there was an interesting story about they built a lead-lined vehicle for getting government members out of Washington, D.C. I think they finally figured out that they weren't going to be able to get them out by helicopter. And the only thing I could figure that this thing must be a tracked vehicle that can drive over the top of the civilian cars that have jammed up the interstate. It's kind of a sad scenario, but the government has made extensive preparations. In spite of downplaying it, the federal emergency management facilities around the country in the regional centers. I went down to the Denver facility. They've got in downtown Denver there, they've got a mile square federal block there, and they've got the regional FEMA center there. And we walked up, and it was sort of impressive, and it had this, you know, combination push-button thing on the door, you know, to get in. And so we stood there until some guy came up and pushed the buttons, and then we just walked in behind him.
1: Really?
0: And so then you went down these stairways, and then there were two massive blast doors that went down to a security gate. And so we just walked down, and there was looked like a guy about ready for retirement. He was the security officer there, and we said, we'd like to get some brochures. And the guy about wet his pants, you know. He's looking around. How did you get in here? And they had security cameras. I could look at his monitor screens, you know, shooting down these tunnels and everywhere. And he keeps getting on the phone trying to get somebody to come out to get rid of us, you know.
1: Yeah.
0: And we're scoping out the whole operation. And
1: you're already deep inside the security requesting brochures.
0: And then finally they wouldn't even give us brochures. They brought us out this application that we had to send to the state FEMA director, you know, to even qualify to get the brochures. And so then we went outside and we inspected their air intake and exhaust ducts for their generators, which I thought were pretty poorly constructed. And, you know, and we were raising some eyebrows and like, what are these people doing out here?
1: Well, now that is the weak link, right? In other words, for any shelter underground, you've got to have access to air at some point, somewhere, above ground.
0: Right.
1: And if these guys who are coming knocking on your door, if they get angry because you're not letting them in, which you're not going to, they're going to go looking for your air supply, right?
0: Right. You know, we've designed countermeasures for that. But the other aspect is having the ability to be able to operate without incoming air for a period of time. I go into this in the book. You can calculate how long you can close up your system based on how many cubic feet of air and the number of people in the shelter. And also there's a few other things you can do. You remember in Apollo 13, the big problem they had there is they had a lithium hydroxide module that they had to retrofit.
1: Yes.
0: And there's two elements. One is called sodium hydroxide, and the other is lithium hydroxide. And these are chemical compounds you can use to absorb CO2 out of the air. And if you have these and you've got a system set up, you can actually go a long time in a confined area without people perishing, because as long as you can scrub the CO2 out of the air, the oxygen will last a long time. So in some cases, it's a matter of having the capability to wait them out, if you follow what I mean.
1: Yes, I do. How long with the planned number of people in your shelter could you go without access to outside air?
0: I could potentially go 33 hours.
1: 33 hours. And I presume in that period of time, you would figure out or try to figure out how to clear your access to outside air again.
0: Right. And I always recommend that people look at non-lethal means. You know, a lot of people think, well, you know, the world would be over and you'd never have to answer for activities that you engage in. But my attitude is always, you know, don't count on, you know, having to answer, don't count on not having to answer for what you did.
1: All right, so what's a good non-lethal means of stopping somebody intent on screwing up your air supply?
0: Well, bear spray is one thing. You know, it incapacitates people. It doesn't create any real physical damage. You know,
1: what kind of spray?
0: Bear spray? Your pepper spray?
1: Oh, pepper. Yes.
0: You know, people can be very creative. The other thing is I really emphasize, we have a very comprehensive communication section, is having the ability to communicate with the authorities. And communicate with the authorities and say, hey, I've got a problem here. I'm a taxpayer. How do you want us to deal with it? Put the ball back in their lap. Tape record it.
1: Uh-huh.
0: You know, because, you know, life's going to go on, and these situations are probably going to have to be resolved after the fact. You know, I don't mean to harp too much on the security aspect, but it's a real concern.
1: Of course. Of course. All the people without spare tires, they're going to want tires, and you're going to be the guy with tires.
0: And, you know, I really wish, if I had the money and the resources, I could fulfill myself in life just going out and building shelters for the civilian population. And I think our government has an obligation to do this. What people don't realize is Oak Ridge Laboratory spent, I think, close to 12 years after they developed the bomb, developing civil defense technology. And then the Soviets took that technology. They took it and they applied it. We signed something in the McNamara period of time called the MAD Treaty. It's called Mutual Assured Destruction. And what that means is that the Soviets are going to hold our civilian population as a nuclear hostage, and we are supposed to be able to hold the Soviet population as a nuclear hostage.
1: But one little problem, they have built shelters.
0: That's correct. Well, see, this has happened over and over. As soon as the ink got dried on this treaty, where we promised we wouldn't develop a national civil defense network, and they promised that they wouldn't, because the whole idea is if neither of us have civil defense, neither of us would initiate nuclear war because it would result in the destruction of our civilian population. As soon as the ink was dried, they developed a national civil defense program. They've sheltered 70% of their population.
1: That's what I've heard.
0: Not only that, they borrowed money from Western banks and built blast-hardened facilities for the KGB and all the branches of the military and the Politburo. So this is not the end of it. Okay, then we came to the ABM Treaty, the Anti-Ballistic Missile Treaty. This is strictly a defensive, not offensive. You know, it gets so bad-mouthed. This is defensive. This is protects civilians, all right? We have the technology. We had the technology. We're getting ready to deploy it. The Russians came running up and said, this just escalates the arms race.
1: Philip, hold on. We're at the bottom of the hour. We'll be right back and talk about that. This is CBC.
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1: Yes, it is. My guest is Philip Hogue, Underground Shelters, a Thing of the Past. Question mark?
3: I don't think so.
1: And I've got a number of questions for him, and we will let you ask questions shortly. Apparently, a lot of people are very interested, Philip, in what you're saying. And here are some questions from Frank in Cleveland, Ohio. My question, what can a person do to build a shelter if there's no sufficient financial background for that person to do so? Obviously, building a shelter requires quite a large amount of money.
0: Not necessarily. I go into a lot of options. I have a chapter called Shelter Types, and it's not limited to just below-ground shelters. It discusses basement fallout shelters and some very expedient measures, including using tunnels and mines and using the shielding from commercial buildings. There's a lot of options. You're not strictly limited to a high-tech, very expensive operation. There's a lot of options and expedient things that people can do. It can be done. And my attitude is where there's a will, there's a way.
1: Okay.
0: There's a divine solution to every problem if we pursue it.
1: All right. Give him an idea then. Can you say you could build a an adequate shelter in a basement?
0: Yes. Like in my shelter section, what I basically do is I go over the pros and cons of every option. There is no silver bullet in the universe. Everything has its pros and cons. And like, for instance, a basement shelter. The drawbacks of a basement shelter is that if you are, say, potentially in a target area where there's going to be overpressure, there's always a danger that if you have a shelter in a basement, that the house could collapse on top of you, that there could be a fire in the area which could produce CO fumes, which are heavier than air, that could kill people in basements. This is predominantly the people that were in shelters in the Dresden bombings in Germany during World War II. Most of the people in shelters that died from CO poisoning, from the heavier than air gases. And so that's the real drawback to a fallout shelter. Now, if you're not near a, quote, target area, if you're, you know, 12 miles away from a known target, then you're not going to be affected by overpressure. And a fallout shelter has many advantages. One, everything is very near at hand. Two, it's a multi-use space. As long as you, and I discuss how to construct shielding in a basement shelter. I've got it all in the book here.
1: All right.
0: As long as you construct the proper shielding, you've got a lot of things very near at hand. You don't have to go far to get into it. You just run downstairs. And like I say, that's a space that, you know, is not just solely dedicated to being a fallout shelter. It can be a rec room. It can be a TV room. It can be an exercise room. There's a lot of creative use you can make for that space. So a basement shelter is probably one of the most cost-effective means that you can employ. Now, when you start looking at large commercial buildings, I've got a whole chapter in here that I talk about radiation shielding, all right, and how to calculate it. If you've got the basement in a large building, you've got a lot more radiation shielding setting up on top of you. You can look around and see what sort of available commercial structures there are in your area and see if there's one that's got some pretty good shielding into it. The considerations you have to look for is, number one, you're going to need a source of water. Now, a lot of times in a large building, there's a standing reservoir of water sitting above you in the entire plumbing system.
1: Right.
0: There's hot water heater tanks in your basement a lot of times. There's a lot of expedient things that you can draw on for water. That's an important factor. Generally speaking, it's not that hard to deal with radioactive fallout in terms of air filtration. You know, the old school of thought, they get into using these expensive Swiss-made carbon air filtration systems, but you only really need those systems if you are very close to a target area. And I tell people, man, if you live close to a target area, you need to move. That's the most cost-effective thing you can do. You know, because even if you had the best shelter in the world, you know, state-of-the-art, built by the RAND Corporation in your backyard, you know, the first thing you may realize that you've got a problem is the flash.
1: Yeah.
0: And at that point, the neutron radiation just cooked you. You're running from the door. Even if you beat the overpressure to the door, the neutron radiation just zapped you if you're that close.
1: So you are the walking dead.
0: Yeah, you're fried. You're toasted. So my point to people is, if you're that close to a target area, the most cost-effective thing you can do is move. I'm not really an advocate of building blast shelters, per se, because anybody that needs a blast shelter is in the wrong place.
1: Mm. Well, there's a lot of people in wrong places.
0: Right. Well, it's not hard to figure out if you're in the wrong place. And the other thing that the unilateral disarmament groups have perpetuated to the mainline media is that the whole United States is going to be devastated. That's not the case. And I've got the charts and everything in my book that show you what the overpressure and the heat effects are from the detonation of both ground burst weapons and air burst weapons. And I talk about the whole technology of weapons and the detonation of weapons and what the effects are on populated areas. And if you're out 12 miles away from a ground burst, all right, you're not even going to hardly feel the wind from that thing on a one megaton weapon, all right? And most of the weapons in the U.S. and Soviet arsenal have been tailored down to kiloton weapons because of the effectiveness of multiple warhead weapons, and you get more bang for your buck out of multiple smaller weapons than you do out of the big weapons, you know, the 50 megaton. You know, they only carry those around right now for taking out major hardened targets.
1: All right, well, two questions. One picks up on what we were talking about before the bottom there, and that is, why have we not built an ABM system that, as you mentioned, is defensive, simply meant to stop incoming ICBMs or whatever? What's wrong with that?
0: It's called insanity and treason. I mean, we're looking at global politics here. Vulnerability breeds control. We talked about this with food. It's the same story with defense. Now, what most Americans don't realize is even if there was an accident, all right, say there was an accidental launch, something
1: right.
0: went haywire,
1: right,
0: and a Soviet weapon got launched at the United States, we do not have a means of stopping it.
1: No way to stop it.
0: No way to stop it. That's insanity. We have the technology. We're talking defensive, not offensive. Now, that is not the case in the Soviets. Where we left off, we were talking about the 1972
1: That's
0: Anti-Ballistic
1: right.
0: Missile Treaty.
1: Correct.
0: As soon as the ink was dried, they started deploying, and they now have the only operational anti-ballistic missile system. They have it. I think it's called the Pershinko radar installation.
1: Mm-hmm.
0: It's a huge structure, larger than the Great Pyramid.
1: And I believe ABMs ring Moscow, don't they?
0: Oh, yes, yes. Everything they've done there is clearly in violation of the ABM treaty, but we're still spinning our wheels in Congress. It's virtual insanity. We're not talking about creating a bigger bomb to nuke somebody. We're talking about protecting our civilian population. And what's even scarier is we have scrapped our national paper civil defense program. You know, it used to be in the major cities they had civilian shelters that had food, that had medical supplies.
1: I remember. They had them marked.
0: And they're all gone. You see these water containers, they're using them for trash cans in the county buildings. You know, a government shelter, a civilian government shelter, is nothing more than a good place to die. You know, at this point in the face of a national emergency. But then again, they've made adequate preparations for the government officials themselves,
1: high
0: echelons of state government.
1: Oh, yes.
0: And so, you know, this is a very real concern that we don't have an anti-ballistic missile system in this country.
1: All right, another question I have, and you're right, is that almost seems to me to be treasonous.
0: It says in the Constitution the government has the responsibility for the common defense.
1: Right. That's the common defense.
0: And every government official has sworn an oath to uphold the U.S. Constitution. So you can interpret that as you wish.
1: Mm-hmm. How accurate do you think the Russian weapons really are?
0: They're very accurate. From all the intelligence people that I've talked to, you know, in the old days in the 50s, they were very inaccurate, and that's part of the reason for the larger megaton weapons.
1: Mm-hmm.
0: But the Soviets have their own GPS system. The technology is out there for very accurate weapons delivery systems, but it's not limited to the Soviets. You have to understand that the Red Chinese now have their own mobile launch system. The United States doesn't even have a mobile launch system for its intercontinental ballistic missiles. The Soviets have got them. You can't track them. They run around like cockroaches all over the countryside, so you can't target them and take them out. And now the Red Chinese have developed a mobile launch system. They're putting an unprecedented amount of their national resource into upgrading their military with the vocal intent of world domination.
1: Well, I was going to say, what are they going to do with them? We're not about to attack China, near as I know.
0: And it's ludicrous that we're giving these people, we've just opened the doors and given them military technology. Not only that, we give them the most favored nation trading status. And these are the people, when they were having, what was it, 3 months ago, they were having the naval exercises outside of Taiwan.
1: Yes.
0: And when we, you know, stood up and said a few things in defense of Taiwan, they said you should be more concerned about Los Angeles.
1: That's right.
0: What were they saying there?
1: They were saying don't screw with us or L.A.'s going to go up in smoke.
0: Right. And now we start looking at North Korea, and they have bought ICBM delivery vehicles from the Chinese, and they've been working on modifying them. And there's reasonable evidence to suggest that they already have nuclear capability.
1: That's correct.
0: And, you know, we start looking at the proliferation of this technology in third world Arab countries that hate us. And this gets to be a very frightening issue. I know Nostradamus pretty clearly indicated the possibility of a nuclear strike on New York City. And when you start thinking about the fact that there are more Jewish people living in New York City than there are in Israel, you can see that it's a prime target for an Arab terrorist act. There was an interesting movie. In fact, I just saw this the other day. Have you ever seen that movie, The Dawn's Early Light?
1: Yes.
0: Boy, I thought it was a pretty interesting movie.
1: I've seen just about every movie of that genre. I love them. All right, here's another one. Great show, Art. Please ask Philip if it is better to store food in metal or glass containers. And how do you store water?
0: Okay, now I go into that in great detail. I've got a very extensive chapter on food and water in here. I've seen huge amounts of food turn into chicken feed, mainly because people stored it improperly. We had a rule in our shelter that if you brought in anything that wasn't either in a number 10 metal can, in a plastic 5-gallon bucket, or in a 55-gallon steel drum, then it was up for grabs.
1: Mm.
0: The main reason is the main enemy to long-term food storage is mice. I've seen people that they thought that because they had an area that was closed and there was no water in it, that mice could not live in the environment. And they had pallets and pallets of sacked grain, and the mice just had a heyday on it and ruined it. I've seen it happen 3, 4, 5 different times.
1: Mm.
0: Glass is fine as long as you've got it properly cushioned so that if there's an earthquake, it's not going to fall over and smash.
1: Sure.
0: But, you know, the optimum thing is number 10, steel number 10 cans, because when you open the can up, you've just got a short-term amount of food supply, and you haven't opened up a big 5-gallon bucket. But it's not necessarily cost-effective to do everything that way. They also make these metal, I think they're a 4-gallon tin. I discuss all this in detail in the book, and I go into all the details on how you long-term preserve food, whether it's with CO2, with nitrogen, or diatomaceous earth, and there's a lot of options there, including what's called MREs. I cover that all in detail. The The other thing is water. It's very difficult to store water for long periods of time.
1: Why?
0: It just develops algae. You know, you can, if you have a water storage tank, you really need to go in there every 2 months and dump the water, put clean water in, and treat it with Clorox. And I've got the percentage of, you know, chlorine that you dump in there to chlorinate the water, because water goes bad very quickly.
1: Are there not newer technologies like ozone systems?
0: Yeah, I go through all of the means of water purification in this chapter, whether it's ultraviolet, whether it's a carbon filter, whether it's reverse osmosis, and I explain all the different options and how they perform and what the pros and cons are of them. What I really like and what I try to advocate people do is when you look at where you're going to put a shelter, see if there's any chance, look at the water availability. Like in our shelter, we've got a well right inside it. And it's not that deep. It's only about 90 feet down to the water table. We've got an electric pump. We've got a backup electric pump. We can pull up our supply pipe and change the pump if we need to. And we've also got a hand pump in it. And we've also got a backup water system. You know, I really like the idea of redundancy, but water is a very important issue. More people die in time of war from bad water than they do from bullets.
1: Hmm.
0: And I think the most important preparedness thing that anyone should buy, the first thing they should buy is water, a small water filtration unit, like the Katadyn units.
1: Yes.
0: Because, like, when the Kurds were fleeing Saddam and they got into these makeshift relocation centers up in the mountains, they were losing half their kids to bad water in those camps.
1: Right. I'm curious. You built a large shelter. Other than your family, which would be obvious, how did you decide who you would include?
0: Well, I organized it and put together a corporation, and people, different families, bought into it. And that brings up another interesting chapter in the book called the management chapter. There's a lot of people that have an attitude that you can't work with other people, and you're best just to go it alone. I don't believe that. I believe that there's strength in community and there's strength in numbers. No one of us is a Mr. Rambo that's a brain surgeon and a diesel mechanic and a good cook all in one. You know, it's just we all have a particular facet that we're a genius in, if you know what I mean.
1: Sure.
0: And if you can bring a group of people together and work together, you've got more talents, you've got more resources.
1: So then in part, did you pick them for their talent?
0: No. I picked people for their concern and their commitment to making it happen. And it wasn't me, per se, because I'm a real advocate of group management as opposed to, you know, one little potentate that makes a lot of decisions. I organized a team management structure when we built a large structure, large facility, and we did it on a team management basis.
1: So then you would not be the benign dictator.
0: Right. I'm not a believer in benign dictators. I'm into the horizontal management structure. And I go into this in the management section, and we learned a lot of lessons on, you know, how to draw up agreements, the do's and don'ts of working with a group, and how you can make a group effort succeed. You know, a lot of it goes back to the motive of the people who start and instigate the project. I've seen this over and over. If somebody has a less than perfect motive when they start the project, if they're trying to make themselves a hero, if they're trying to make themselves some money on the side, you know, it usually flavored the project right to the end and created problems, if you know what I mean.
1: I do. All right. Would you be willing to answer questions from the audience? I know they've got many of them, and I've got more, too. So if you would, hold on, and we'll be right back to you. All right?
0: Okay.
1: All right. Philip Hogue is my guest, and by now you ought to know what we're talking about. Shelters from whatever. Nuclear devastation, chemical, biological, civil disturbance. Think any of that could happen? Impossible, you say? Well, Have you got a spare tire? Would you come knocking at his door? We'll be right back.
4: President Clinton announced a plan Tuesday for the federal takeover of much of the District of Columbia, USA's Connie Lawn reports.
5: Washington, D.C. has relinquished its dream of home rule. President Clinton has proposed a partial federal takeover of the District of Columbia, and Mayor Marion Barry says it's an acceptable plan. Under the $3.9 billion five-year plan, the U.S. government would take over a variety of services. They include care of the prisons, courts, and roads. The city would have to relinquish some of the home rule it gained from the Congress 20 years ago. Tommy Lawn, USA Radio News, Washington.
2: Now, here again, Art Bell.
1: My guest is Philip Pope. He's authored a book called No Such Thing as Doomsday, I Guess If You Prepare. In the beginning of the book, a quote from Patrick Henry on threats. Quote, we are apt to shut our eyes against a painful truth. For my part, whatever anguish of the spirit it may cost, I am willing to know the whole truth, to know the worst, and to provide for it. End quote. If you are uninterested in the truth, what might occur and what you could do should it occur, then you're going to want to tune out now to any one of the other radio stations that no doubt are talking about how somebody picked up Newt Gingrich's phone call. Otherwise, we will continue here in a moment. All right, back now to Philip Hogue, and I would ask my audience to ask yourself, if something occurred, nuclear, biological, chemical, natural, whatever, would you be one of the people in a shelter, in an area where you had food and water and some sort of electricity, or would you be one of the people knocking on somebody's shelter door? Which category would you be in if that occurred right this minute? It's an interesting question. Philip, welcome back.
6: Well, good to be back, Art.
1: We're going to go to the phones and let some of the audience ask you questions. Again, the book, No Such Thing as Doomsday, at least for some people. All right.
6: Some people worry, others prepare.
1: First-time caller line, you're on the air with Philip Hogue. Hi.
7: Hello, Art. My name's Ted. I'm calling from Longview, Texas.
1: Yes, sir.
7: Listening over AudioNet. I don't have a question yet, but I want to tell you about a little something. There is a local regional supermarket chain in our area that has a distribution center that services 250 stores. And this supermarket chain is widely known has a trained security force which is prepared for the event of a major emergency. They have 15-foot perimeter fences around the entire distribution center. There are heavy gauge steel sniper nests all over the tops of the buildings, and the security force does train the practice of automatic weapons in the event that there will be some sort of a run on the distribution center. And I was wanting to ask Philip if he has heard of any other companies which have plans in place like this.
6: No, that's very interesting, and I'd love to see some documentation on it. It doesn't surprise me in the least bit, no, I'm sorry. I haven't seen anything like this elsewhere in the country, but it stands to reason, especially I would imagine if you investigated around the major population areas, you'd probably see similar situations.
1: I wonder if that is a privately done affair or if it is mandated by the government. For example, large radio stations that serve as emergency broadcast centers were mandated by the government, subsidized by the government, to harden their broadcast locations. And I wonder if the government might have done the same thing with some food supply centers. Do you know, caller?
7: No, I do not know if the government has mandated that. However, this is a family-owned company that's been around for about 60 years, and they do tend to be much more conservative than the average corporate leadership.
1: Well, then maybe it's private sector. Very interesting.
0: You brought up an important point there, though, Art, about the hardening of broadcast equipment.
1: Yes, sir.
0: That's another issue that I deal with in great length is called electromagnetic pulse, EMP protection.
1: Right.
0: And it's another thing people should be aware of. All of your government facilities are hardened against electromagnetic pulse, and I go to some detail on explaining to people how they can protect their equipment.
1: All right. Shielding, in other words.
0: EMP shielding.
1: Yeah, okay. Wildcard Line, you're on the air with Philip Hoag. Hi.
8: Hi. Can you hear me okay?
1: I hear you fine. Where are you?
8: This is Will, Madison, Wisconsin, listening to the great WTDY.
1: Yes, sir.
8: I just came back via train, traveling through Russia via route. Few Western people take. Everywhere in the small train stop stations were still hanging on the walls pictures of Lenin in the conductor's room.
1: Oh, I know.
8: Not necessarily in the small lobbies.
1: Oh, I went to a broadcast facility in St. Petersburg, and there was Lenin, a big bust of Lenin. Trust me, he's right. It's all over the place.
8: Oh, yes, and one of the towns, the big towns, there still stands a big statue in the square of Lenin. No, it's not all over yet until it's all over. Now,
0: and it's another thing people should be aware of. All of your government facilities are hardened against electromagnetic pulse, and I go to some detail on explaining to people how they can protect their equipment.
1: All right. Shielding. In other words.
0: EMP shielding.
1: Yeah, okay. Wildcard Line, you're on the air with Philip Hoag. Hi.
8: Hi. Can you hear me okay?
1: I hear you fine. Where are you?
8: This is Will, Madison, Wisconsin, listening to the great WTDY.
1: Yes, sir.
8: I just came back via train, traveling through Russia via route. Few Western people take. Everywhere in the small train stop stations were still hanging on the walls pictures of Lenin in the conductor's room.
1: Oh, I know.
8: Not necessarily in the small lobbies.
1: Oh, I went to a broadcast facility in St. Petersburg, and there was Lenin, a big bust of Lenin. Trust me, he's right. It's all over the place.
8: Oh, yes, and one of the towns, the big towns, there still stands.

0: in the small train stop stations were still hanging on the walls pictures of Lenin in the conductor's room.
1: Oh, I know.
0: Not necessarily in the small lobbies.
1: Oh, I went to a broadcast facility in St. Petersburg, and there was Lenin, a big bust of Lenin. Trust me, he's right. It's all over the place.
0: Oh, yes, and one of the towns, the big towns, there still stands a big statue in the square of Lenin. No, it's not all over yet until it's all over. Now, I have a question of the guest. Now, we have a problem, and even Art has mentioned it, and some of his advertisers. We are deeply in debt. Our debt is not decreasing, but it is increasing.
1: That's right.
0: And we're fudging with the budget. We talk about on budget and off budget. And the off budget, to take care of our paying of the interest, etc., the monies have been taken from our Social Security, from our Medicare, etc., etc. We're in a very hideous situation. And I would like the guest, I don't know how much the guest knows about what kind of skullduggery has gone on in the past, and I apologize, Art, if I, go into something a little bit, and you cut me short if I'm getting on some tender nerves, if you understand what I'm talking
1: about. Well, spend less time worrying about that and telling us what you want to tell us, sir. Go ahead.
0: Okay, and I thank you kindly, and I thank your holders of your radio network for allowing average people to get on.
1: Right. Go right ahead, sir.
0: Okay. There has been a sugar daddy who has put a lot of money into a certain politician. And these men who play this game, they find young men who they can invest money into, so to speak. They're their horses. And every now and then these fellas meet. They call it the Landau Club. And they chat with how's their candidate doing. Somebody's gotten him in as mayor, somebody as governor, et cetera, et cetera. Finally, this sugar daddy got his horse to the finish line, got him into the nice big tent in Washington.
1: All right, you're going to have to finish this up now. What is your point?
0: The point is that man now is sugar daddy Robert Rubin, Secretary of Treasury, and he has made billions playing the high-leverage foreign currency derivatives markets, and these gentlemen are ruining our currency and our country, and this man may be right on. We may have to prepare for something. So lastly, how do you prevent yourself from nerve gas?
1: All right. I don't know how we got from derivatives to nerve gas, but...
2: Well, we can talk about that. There is a little link there between the economic situation and the threat of war.
1: Yes.
2: We have to look at a certain level, the United States is being subjected to economic extortion by the old Soviet Union. The global group is pumping money into the Soviet Union with the idea that we've got to placate the bear, otherwise we're going to see a rebirth in the Cold War, the dreaded Cold War. But, you know, there's some big ironies going on here. Here is the Soviet Union. They're supposed to be bankrupt, but they're going ahead with their weapons programs. They're still building nuclear submarines. They're upgrading their missile fleet, and they have the only operational space station in the world. Now, how can this be for a country that's bankrupt?
1: It's a good question.
2: The other point is 8 out of 10 of their space shots are military-oriented. They do more space shots in the U.S.
1: It's all a good question. I have no answers except to say what we think they are is not what they are. Simple as that.
2: You know, I would be very concerned with the collapse in the U.S. economy because there have been defectors, high-ranking defectors from the Soviet bloc who have said that part of the plan, the long-term plan, was in the event of a economic catastrophe in the U.S., that would be a point to move on their war plans.
1: Let's say there was an economic catastrophe. Let's say that nuclear weapons did not fall, but anarchy began in this country. What would be the coin of the realm? What would be the major...

0: that you would want to be holding?
1: Well, obviously things of value. And things of value pivot on things that are in demand. If there's a shortage of food, food is very valuable. Obviously, the, you know, we've got North American trading out there. Gold has always held its value. And it's something to be careful about because it could become illegal. We've seen that happen in the past. The government has just gone out, or the people who control government have absconded that gold just before they were going to play with the currency because they didn't want the small guys making gains on their little games with the currency. But getting back to the logic of international finance, the Soviets have us almost at nuclear black at financial blackmail just over the massive loans that they've got. That if they said we ain't going to pay, they could destroy the Western economy. I mean, it's economic warfare.
0: Or I believe it was Clancy, I think, who wrote about the possibility of a consortium of debtor nations who would simply suddenly declare they will no longer pay us. Entirely possible.
1: And the crime of it is that money is the people's money that was loaned by your friendly bankers at rates that American citizens, terms and rates that we couldn't get. You know, it's a crime.
0: All right. East of the Rockies, you're on the air with Philip Hogue. Hi.
2: Hi. I understand, and this has been scientifically proven in court, that some people made machines that make more energy than they use, and such a machine in such a shelter as yours would be great for heating dirty water into steam, which can be turned into clean water again, etc. Really helpful. So are you willing to contact any people with such machines so that you and they can combine your skills and form an independent community as a warm-up for when the real emergency comes?
0: All right, it's a good question. Philip, there are lots of people claiming to have machines.
1: Yeah,
0: I output more than they input. I would take it in the shelter business. You've looked into that.
1: Yes, I know that that technology exists. And I mean, the ETs may be the only one that's got the operational stuff, but it exists. I just haven't seen it. You know, it seems like a million blind trails when you start chasing it. If anybody's got it, I'd love to talk to them. I've just never found.
0: Well, you've been to shows. They've had shows where they claim they have demonstrations.
1: I have some friends that bought a distributorship on a small engine that, you know, you can mix a lot of water in with the fuel. But I still haven't seen it. You know, they've got
0: a good practical operating model.
1: Right. I just haven't seen it. I mean, I've got a very extensive section in this book in extreme detail on how to build power generation systems, you know, battery storage systems.
0: Yeah, but that's conventional. What it comes down to with these guys is usually you see some sort of machine or engine, and then there's a little black box, and you can't look in the little black box.
1: Yeah, I wish somebody would do it. I think the fear of loss, I think we got two things. One is fakes. And two is somebody's really got it, but they're afraid to let go of it.
0: Sure. West of the Rockies, you're on the air with Philip Hogue. Hi.
3: Well.
0: Hello.
3: I was wondering how much these things cost, these shelters.
0: How much do the shelters cost?
1: Well, they can cost as much money as you want to throw into them.
0: All right.
1: Or they can cost as little. I mean.
0: All right. Your big 7,000 square foot shelter, how much have you sunk into that?
1: Well, that particular shelter, you know, is pretty luxurious. You know, that costs about $6,000 a head.
0: Wow.
1: You know, but, I mean, you can do something for as little as $500 a head. You can develop a little basement facility and stock it and make use of what you've got there and survive. You know, it can be done. Where there's a will, there is a way. And, you know, the particular one that I built here is kind of a Cadillac.
0: Armageddon Estates.
1: But it can be done on a lesser fashion. on a single family or a group of families can do something very cost effectively. And I give all the information for the basics. What I did with this book is I took a lot of high-level engineering information in many cases, and I brought it all down to layman's terms because that's the way I operated. Sometimes it would take me weeks of trying to figure out what these guys are saying. Many times people in this field will try and intimidate you with high-level engineering talk as a control factor or as an ego factor. But if you really get down to it, it's all understandable. And that's what I tried to do in the book, to bring this down so you can make your own intelligent decisions and devise your own options.
0: All right. First-time caller line, you're on the air with Philip Hogue. Hi.
4: Hi. Art?
0: Yes.
4: I'm in Salt Lake, and I'd kind of like to know before I go to bed tonight if we're a target area. You mentioned target areas.
1: Well, Salt Lake's a pretty good target area. Wherever you've got fuel refineries, I discuss this in the book again and go through potential target areas. Fuel refineries, you've got some pretty good-sized military bases up north of Salt Lake there.
4: We also have the Tooele Army Depot, and you know they're
1: right.
4: Destroying chemical weapons there.
1: Right.
0: So there you go, man.
1: You know, but then again, understand that if you live 12 miles away from the facility and you're downwind, the biggest thing you're going to have to deal with probably is radioactive fallout, and it's not that hard to protect yourself against radioactive fallout particles. All right. The big thing that's difficult is if you're living close to those targets and you've got to protect yourself against the direct effects of the weapon, and I talk about that in the book, you know, whether it's neutron radiation, whether it's overpressure or heat, it's very difficult to protect yourself against that stuff. And you don't have much time to implement the protective measures.
0: All right, ma'am.
4: Well, I don't know that I'll sleep tonight, but thank you.
0: Sleep tight. East of the Rockies, you're on the air with Philip Hogue. Hi. Hello.
5: Oh, yes. Good morning, Art. How are you?
0: Fine. Where are you?
5: I'm in Port St. Lucie, Florida.
0: Okay.
5: Yes, Philip, have you heard of a book called The Ultimate Frontier?
1: No, I don't think I have.
5: Uh-huh. Well, in there they say that the final battle of Armageddon will be in 1998 and end in November of 1999. And then it says, I guess in May of 2000, it'll be a reapportionment of the Earth.
0: Well, caller, he's not in the prophecy business. He's in the protection business.
5: Well, what I'm talking about, the reapportionment, what they talk about is a very major reapportionment, where most of the United States will be thousands of feet under the ocean. So I don't know how a shelter would help in a situation like that.
1: Well, you know, you can look at the worst-case scenario and throw up your hands and say, you know, what's the use? You know, there's a lot of people that have a lot of philosophies or prophecies. You've got Michael Gordon Scallion. You know, he talks about California being underwater or just being a chain of islands. You know, I don't know. All I can say is I would be very careful of the people that paint a picture of total doomsday. I'm going to find it hard to imagine that the United States is going to be completely underwater. But, you know, I'm going to make my preparations, use common sense, and that's what I'm going to do, and that's what I recommend you do. You know, you may want to get away from large cities and coastal areas. All we can do is look at the threats and make preparation, you know.
0: You know, that's easily said, Philip, but most of the population lives on the coast. As a matter of fact, most of them live in the cities. Hold on, we'll be right back to you, and we will discuss that. That is where the population is, in the cities, on the coast. I'm Art Bell, and this is CBC.
6: This is the CBC Radio Network.
0: It is indeed, and if you will run and get a pencil, we will answer the question, where do you get this book? So get your pencil and get ready, because I get requests every day after we give the address or the phone number. The name of the book is No Such Thing as Doomsday, and it's a sort of do-it-yourself book. Very valuable. So get a pencil. We'll get you that information. Philip, are you there?
1: I'm here.
0: All right. Your last name is Hoag, H-O-A-G, middle initial L, first name Philip. Philip L. Hoag. The book is No Such Thing as Doomsday. How do they get it?
1: Well, you can call our 800 number.
0: Okay.
1: At 1-800-237. Excuse me. Let me read.
0: Yeah, be very careful.
1: 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We send it right out to you.
0: It's like 315 pages or more. It's a big book.
1: 326 pages with 312 pictures, illustrations, and charts.
0: Mm-hmm. And it shows exactly how you build all this. It really is very, very, very instructional. All right. Back to the lines. First time caller line, you're on the air with Philip Hoag. Hi.
7: Hey, Art, how you doing?
0: All right.
7: Let me turn my radio off.
0: Thank you.
7: How you doing tonight? I've got a couple of questions. First is Big John calling out of Tucson, KTUC.
0: Yes, sir.
7: Today I was out photographing one of the big planes that fly around Davis-Monthan here. And then this other plane, real nice-looking jet, I think it was someone drove by and asked if it was a B, what is it, a B?
1: 52?
7: Yeah, B-52. New one, I guess. Thing is humongous. Outrageous, you know.
1: It's an old 1952 vintage bomber that they've upgraded electronically.
7: Yeah, yeah. This thing is amazing, though. It's like real sleek and everything else, you know.
1: Or it may have been then the B-2 bomber.
7: Anyway, I was able to get a photograph. But anyway, my question is, I don't know if you can answer this or not, but I've got a couple acres down by Mexico. It's about 6 miles from the border there, here in Arizona. And I was wondering, you know, a lot of people told me that Mexico is a sleeping giant. And I was wondering, you think maybe one day, is that property there, you think maybe it might be in a war zone at one time, or I don't know. What do you think?
1: Well,
7: is it a good place to build, you know, I mean, to put a shelter on?
1: Well, you know, if it's a rural place and it's isolated, and you've got water, I think that it's a viable potential. In the event of a conventional war, and the Soviets and the Russians have always looked at nuclear war as something that they use in combination with conventional warfare.
7: Right.
1: There's always the potential that you could see troops moving up through Mexico. The Soviets do have some military installations in Mexico, and
7: really?
1: They have some heavily, you know, they obviously had a pawn sitting there in Nicaragua. They heavily armed Nicaragua with more munitions and equipment that they ever needed for security forces. They had larger and greater plans. And you got your buddy Castro over there who for years was putting over 50% of the nation's concrete resources into underground shelters.
7: Huh.
1: He didn't do that for any idle reasons.
7: Right. That's amazing. I didn't know that. That's a lot. No wonder why they're broke.
1: And you start looking at the defenses we have south on the southern borders of the United States, and it's a joke. You know, we've been shutting down military bases, you know.
7: Yeah. Well, you can, down in that area, the war on drugs is evident, because when you come back, you get stopped by the Army, and they check you out, make sure you don't have any drugs, I guess.
1: You mean the war on the government's competitors?
7: Well, that's a possibility. I don't know. That's up to you. You and Art to discuss on the air, I guess.
1: Well, I'm not an expert there. But.
7: Yeah. So the Army, you know, and they're supporting Huachuca down there. And back in 93, I guess, they had a bunch of soldiers come back from the war there. They're all wearing the blue berets of the, it was the first time I ever saw that. Remember that, Art?
0: Yeah, oh, yes. Uh-huh.
7: Yeah. Anyway, I'll let you go.
0: All right. Thank you very much for the call, sir. We're on the government's competitors. Got to remember that one. Wildcard Line, you're on the air with Philip Hogue. Hello.
8: Hi, Art. This is Andy in Oklahoma City.
0: Hi, Andy.
8: I heard your little short mention by your guest earlier of the possibility that aliens would have some good free energy devices, and I wondered if he had.
0: You said they might have the workable ones.
8: Oh, well, yeah, and I wondered if he had any serious thoughts on possibility of what that might involve as far as, you know, what his thoughts are on that.
0: Well, I think it was a facetious comment, sir, more directed toward the observation that there doesn't seem to be anything real and workable that we can lay our hands on.
8: I imagine that's such. And on a more serious note, I want to know if he had any thoughts, and I look forward to trying to track down a copy of that book. And I did get the information. Thanks.
0: Is it in bookstores, by the way?
1: It's in some bookstores.
8: Like any of the larger chains?
1: No, it isn't at this point. You know, unfortunately, the common man out there isn't a big calling for preparedness. Your major preparedness suppliers, most of them are carrying the book right now. Uh-huh. Whether it's the Survival Center or Safe Trek Outfitters or...
8: Well, I did get the mailing address, and that's good enough.
1: Right.
0: All right, good.
8: About pole shifts, the possibility of such, and what kind of climate controls you may have prepared in your particular own personal shelter for such, you know, if you are in a certain climate, if there was such an event.
1: Well,
8: the climate might be different.
1: It's kind of hard. Pole shift is a theory. Of course, it's scientifically... verified that it's happened many, many times throughout the history of the Earth, and we're potentially, give or take 100,000 years, maybe at the point for another one. It's kind of hard to tell where you're going to end up when that stuff starts moving, or what the real effects are of that sort of activity. All you can do is bolt your equipment down really well, and... you know, what can I say?
0: What about an earthquake? Now, an earthquake is a definite possibility.
1: The key is that buried structures are more or less immune to the effects of earthquakes because
0: really?
1: They move with the media. Now, when you've got a structure that stands up above the ground,
0: right.
1: The earth moves and the structure tries to stand still. And typically what happens is the house shears off at the weakest point, which is the foundation, and that's why you
0: sure.
1: see all these houses sitting a quarter, two-thirds, are completely off the foundation. Now, when it's a buried structure, it moves with the media, just like a submarine under the water in a typhoon, as compared to a ship sitting on the surface.
0: Mm-hmm. The only problem is, Philip, earthquakes give less warning than ICBM attacks.
1: Oh, I agree. They're awesome. I was in California during an earthquake, and it made me feel so little. When the earth shakes underneath you, it just makes you feel insignificant.
0: That's right.
1: But I think I want to back up. The caller there mentioned something about the ETs. You know, I don't know. That's a hard one to relate to in terms of the preparedness aspect. But I kind of share your views, Art, that when we look at the history of one civilization of a higher technological advancement coming upon one of a lesser technological advancement, it has always resulted in abuse and exploitation.
0: Yes.
1: And so I'm a little leery of the Space Brothers routine that, you know, you get the faxes coming in the email. Anyhow, we'll move on.
0: All right. East of the Rockies, you're on the air with Philip Hogue. Hi.
9: Oh, hi. Arthel?
0: Yes.
9: Oh, hi. Great show, as usual.
0: Thank you.
9: My name is Kathy. I'm calling from Chicago, the western suburbs, about 5 miles from O'Hare Airport.
0: All right.
9: Target area?
0: Target area, indeed.
9: Well, I wonder if Mr. Hogue has had any thoughts on how long people would have to be holed up and how, you know, how many days rations they might need for different scenarios. I realize he hasn't got a crystal ball, but, you know, say like if it was a limited terrorist attack, how many days before society started to function again?
1: Well,
9: that was last name.
1: It's interesting. The government has actually done some studies. They estimated, well, I've got it in the book here somewhere. I don't have the, forgive me if I give the wrong number. They estimated something up to the fatalities, let's say a nuclear strike. Okay.
0: Right.
1: Let's say we had a nuclear strike on the populated target areas, the target areas that have populations surrounding them.
0: Like Chicago.
1: The fatalities would be tremendous, all right? But you would have twice as many people that would die during the first year, according to government studies, from starvation and radiation poisoning because of the breakdown of the infrastructure. So getting back to your question, everybody should have a one-year food supply. Now, your question about, you know, how long would you have to stay in a shelter? The second most important piece of equipment you can buy, as far as I'm concerned, is a survey meter, a radiation survey meter. They're a little pricey, but they really tell you if your shielding is working and if it's safe outside. Otherwise, you may not know. I mean, you're talking about something that's invisible, tasteless, and odorless. All right? And the other problem is in protracted nuclear war, you can have overlapping fallout patterns. In other words, the radioactive fallout can carry itself through the prevailing winds from targets upwind and dust you. And in a protracted war, not all the weapons are going to fall in one day. So that's where it's really important. And I've got an entire section here on radiological monitoring. You know, it's not that difficult to do, and I explain it in layman's terms. And so those are a few points. Getting back to this government study, what they came up with is in the event of a nuclear war after the first year, the population of the United States in terms of the quantity of survivable people would be back to the population as it was in 1941.
0: Wow.
1: That's a tremendous reduction in the population of the American people.
0: Well, what concerns me, Philip, is A, the Russians, not the Soviets anymore,
1: right,
0: but the Russians still have almost all of their long-range, very accurate nuclear weapons.
1: And they have a National Civil Defense Network and an ABM system.
0: And not a very stable political system.
1: And you have to understand that war is a galvanizing factor. War is something that draws people together. And when you're faced with political breakdown of the system, one thing that can pull people together is war.
0: That's right. That's right. All right. West of the Rockies, you're on the air with Philip Hogue. Hi.
10: Hi, Art. You may remember me from some recently sent email, and this would concern your caller, about the amendment to the Chemical and Biological Warfare Law.
0: Ah, yes.
10: The amendment stated that in 1982, that was the point that the Department of Defense had to report to Congress a month before they tested on people.
0: Yes.
10: But before that law, they only had to report once a year and after the fact.
0: Either way, it's disgusting.
10: But after the fact and only once a year is truly ridiculous.
0: Well, 30 days notice is ridiculous. Well,
10: certainly, but after the fact is, to a certain extent, even worse. And the other thing that I would like to mention is that I know you speak of a lot of books on your program, books that are sometimes hard to find, but as far as I can tell, you can find any book, no matter how rare, no matter how hard to find, at Amazon.com, which I'm sure is a service you've heard of.
0: No.
10: But the largest bookstore in the world is www.amazon.com. They don't hold all the books at once, but they have connections to suppliers of books that are out of print, have been way out of print, currently in print, a million books at a time, and any book, even ones that are out of print or haven't been printed can find them there and order them online.
0: All right. Well, thank you very much. That's a good resource. East of the Rockies, you're on the air with Philip Hogue.
11: Yes. Have you mentioned anything about Mormons?
0: Well, we talked to a lady in Utah.
11: No. Mormons, pretty much as a tentative faith, believe that in being prepared, and one of the things that they normally do is have a year's supply of food.
0: That is correct.
11: So if you don't know where to get a hold of a year's supply of food, which would be packaged in tins, nitrogen and all like that, you might ask a Mormon if you know any.
12: In fact, there's a very good Mormon civil defense group out of Salt Lake run by a lady named Sharon Packard, and they've been building shelters one every two or three months in the Idaho, Utah area, in Wyoming area, a pretty strong Mormon civil defense group, although it seems like the Mormon Church is trying to downplay a lot of the preparedness aspects.
11: It's not just a good idea to have it in case of a war. I mean, suppose you lose your job, you've got a year's supply of food to fall back on.
0: It's true.
12: Very good idea. The Mormon preparedness program and their community preparedness is just a great example. They helped in the California flooding. There's so many examples where their whole system has just sprung right into action and been a great salvation.
0: All right.
11: Thank you.
0: Thank you very much. Are you going to write another book? Is this your great work, or where do you go from here, John, Philip?
12: Well, actually, our next project, as soon as the ground thaws, we're going to do some video work. We actually want to build a shelter from scratch on video, totally for the layman. We want to dig the hole on video. We want to show them how to pour footings on video and have it a how-to in minute detail on video for the person that wants to build a shelter. So we take them from end to end, and the guy that knows nothing and can hardly drive a nail, he can do it himself.
0: All right. You mentioned you know Elizabeth Clare Prophet. She has promised me that the next time she does a radio interview, and she has not been doing a lot of them, she would do one with me. If you have any sway with her, I would appreciate a good word.
12: Okay.
0: In the meantime, it has been a pleasure having you on the program. I want to give out again the number where people can get your book, No Such Thing as Doomsday. It's 1-800-327-7656, correct?
12: Yes, and for those who may have gotten on the logjam trying to get into your website, tomorrow I've got another website that I'm just opening up at No Doom. That's N-O-D-O-O-M dot SimpleNet. 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
0: All right.
12: That's on an OC3 service out of San Francisco. And it's really easy to get in and out of. I think we just got the text up tonight there. But we'll have the graphics up tomorrow. And then.
0: All right. In the meantime, though, our website will get people to your website, right?
12: It'll get me to my complete website here in Montana, which has all the graphics and everything on it.
0: All right, my friend. I thank you, and we will come back to you and have you back again.
12: Thanks. Nice talking with you, Art.
0: Philip Hogue, thank you, from Montana. There you go, folks. Do you feel sheltered? I'm Art Bell, and this is the American CBC Radio Network.

0: The Food and Drug Administration approved 139 new drugs and biological products in 1996. That's a record increase of 63% over the year before. And FDA spokesman Donald McGuern attributes that increase to the hiring of more reviewers and not lower standards.
1: When you hire 600 additional reviewers, you don't have anything lost by applications being held up in the queue waiting for a reviewer to look at it.
2: Now, here again, Art Bell.
3: Top of the morning, everybody. We're going to move toward open lines, and anything you want to talk about is fair game. The news, Israel looks like it may be making a deal with PLO. We shall see. That news goes on forever. The OJ trial also goes on forever, although it actually may be wrapping up. How many photographs of those shoes now? The Democrats continue to pummel Newt Gingrich, most lately with the contents of an illegally gathered conversation from a cellular telephone. That one is interesting, sort of. The supermarket tabloid that had the photographs of the little a girl who was murdered has agreed now not to publish any more of them. The police have charged the Cowboys accuser. Remember that 23-year-old former topless dancer who falsely accused Cowboys star Michael Irvin and Eric Williams of sexually assaulting her at gunpoint. Now she has been charged. The problem with the commuter plane now does not look like the right engine at all. They're looking at that. Now it looks like a stall. In other words, they tried to make a turn, and when they made it, they weren't going fast enough for icing conditions and went down like a rock. That basically is the news. On my webpage, as promised, we have posted Whitley Strieber on his and me on my webpage have posted the until now secret photograph sent to us by Professor Brown and Prudence Calabresi. It has been 2 months. As discussed on Dreamland, we thought that was long enough. It is now on the website. East of the Rockies, you're on the air. Hi.
4: Yes, sir. This is Joe in Missouri.
3: Hi, Joe.
4: I've listened to you for about 3 years now, and I enjoy your program.
3: Thank you.
4: But I just wondered if you've had your attitude since elementary school.
3: Yeah, I've had an attitude since then.
4: Okay. Well, it seems to me that you always have the na-na-na-na-na, I know something you don't know, and I can't tell you about it until later. It, I guess, lends to getting listeners to the show, but
3: well, there's one thing about me though. I follow through.
4: If
3: I say there's something I'm going to do, I do it.
4: Well, every man has to have his convictions, and I think you do very well.
3: I appreciate that,
4: and I enjoy your show.
3: Thank you, my friend.
4: Thank you, sir.
3: Take care. Yeah, I mean, look, there are secrets sometimes, things I can't tell you. For example, since you mention it, there's one right now. There is a new affiliate coming that is so big, so gigantic, that I literally burst to want to tell you about it. But can I tell you? No. Will you eventually find out? Yes. But, I mean, there are things, you know, that... It's like this whole thing with Hail Mary and Hail Bob. I've been holding on to this photograph for 2 months. I've had it. Woodley had it. We really wanted to make it public, but couldn't. We assigned what we thought was a reasonable time. We expected a news conference in a week, 2 weeks, 3 weeks. It's been 2 months. So finally... I'm sure, in fact, I know, Professor Brown is very unhappy with me right now. But that's too bad. I tried to weigh both sides, and I waited 2 months. It's a long time. It is a reasonable or better than reasonable amount of time. So there it is. We put it up. First time caller line, you're on the air. Hi.
5: How you doing?
3: Okay.
5: I had some information for you about some alternative housing. I was just listening to the previous caller about the bomb shelters and whatnot.
3: Oh, yes.
5: And I thought you might be interested to know that there is, I'm not speaking on his behalf, mind you, I just happened to know of him by reading some literature, that he builds houses out of recycled materials, tires, aluminum cans and whatnot.
3: Really?
5: And I think the idea would lend itself pretty easily to this type of adaptation, since he's sort of a disaster-minded, but not the sort of extreme disasters that Mr. Ho was speaking about. More economic disasters or energy failures, this type of thing.
3: Well, those are extremes, sir, believe me.
5: Well, they're extreme, obviously, but we're not talking like, you know, alien invasions or nuclear explosions, but, you know, anyway.
3: I need a good sponsor for alien invasion shelters.
5: Well, hey, well, the idea involved here, you know, I've been doing quite a bit of reading on it. I'm going to be moving to Colorado myself, probably to build one in a couple of years.
3: Really?
5: Yeah, the idea is that the house heats and cools itself, collects its own rainwater, grows its own food, requires no grid electricity, municipal plumbing, or anything like this.
3: Wow.
5: And I really like it. I've tried to get on the air with the...
3: Could we call it the Chia House?
5: It would be similar to a Chia House, yes. But it's an idea that it's really a lay idea because it doesn't require any special skills to build. He calls it an earthship. His name is Michael Reynolds at Solar Survival Architecture in Taos, New Mexico. And this type of housing is becoming pretty popular out west. It's just accessible to people who don't want to spend $140,000, $150,000 on a crappy little house.
3: Well, I've always been, thank you, I've always been very interested in underground homes anyway. We've got a number of them around here. I mean, full underground homes. They're actually ecologically very efficient. And not just in case of war or, you know, whatever disaster might occur. But as a matter of natural living, they're very, very ecologically efficient. Not big on windows, I guess, but you know there's a new Japanese technology that allows sunlight to be transferred from the outside to the inside. It's really, really, really an interesting technology. And that would make underground living bearable. West of the Rockies, you're on the air. Hi. You would have been. Wild card line, you're on the air. Good morning.
6: Good morning. Thank you very much. Yeah, I've been trying to get you on the radio here from Chicago.
3: Yes, sir.
6: But I haven't been able to find a number.
3: My goodness, WLS Chicago 890.
6: 890. Hey, thanks a lot.
3: Hey, you're welcome.
6: Ah, only I'm in Philadelphia.
3: Only you're in Philadelphia?
6: Yeah, because it's active. Five, and I tried to get you then. I switched from just Charlotte or Cleveland to Chicago, and I can't find it tonight.
3: I see. Well, I mean, radio conditions being what they are, you know,
6: yeah.
3: Sometimes.
6: Oh, I love you, and thanks for so much spiritual wisdom, and maybe that's exaggerated, but I wish you'd be more positive about, you know, we'd all love to have a shelter. But if you think positively, don't let that negative stuff happen. You know.
3: Well,
6: that's prepare, but pray and keep the negative away.
3: I think that's what he was saying. Look, I'm all for thinking positively, but I'm also very aware of what's going on in the world. And what Mr. Hoag said was pretty much right on with regard to Russia, China, Korea. The world situation, what may occur the next few years, what I call the quickening, however you want to put it together, he was pretty much right on. Now, there are attitudes. Like the guy said, called me a little while ago about my attitude. There are attitudes. And if your attitude is who cares, then who cares? You know, just live your life. First time caller line, you're on the air.
7: Yes, sir. This is a reference to the guest he had on last night.
3: Oh, yes.
7: I was unable to listen to the rest of your show, and I don't know if you gave the address for ordering his catalog or not. I was just curious if you had that.
3: Yes, I gave it, and luckily for you, I saved it.
7: Oh, thank you so very much.
3: Are you ready?
7: Yes, sir, I am.
3: It is. RR, as in railroad.
7: Yes, sir.
3: RR1,
7: mm-hmm.
3: Box 79.
7: Box 79.
3: Clearwater, Nebraska.
7: Clearwater,
3: Nebraska.
7: Nebraska, got it.
3: Zip code 68726.
7: 68726.
3: Yep.
7: All right, is there any other information that I need to provide for this? Just answer the catalog.
3: No, I think it was a buck or something.
7: Okay.
3: All right.
7: All right, thank you so very much.
3: Take care, and I'll look forward to those of you who get the catalog and call me up and tell me. I should get one myself. He really ought to send me one for having him on, huh? I should have mentioned that. Be cool to have on your, you know, even if you don't get the machine, just the catalog on your coffee table. Imagine that. Time travel catalog out there with National Geographic. East of the Rockies, you're on the air.
8: Yes, Art. This is Pat from Kansas City, Missouri. And I have the theory that there are times when death is a blessing.
3: Oh, there are times what?
8: Death is a blessing.
3: Death is a blessing?
8: Death is a blessing.
3: Right. Well,
8: if that's the kind of world I have to live in,
3: yeah,
8: I would rather be dead.
3: Well, you know, there's a lot of people with that attitude. That's cool. I mean, just go out. You know, if they give you 30 minutes warning, there's incoming. You go out and you look at the sky, greet your maker, and wait for the flash. I mean, cool.
8: Well, that was my thought.
3: All right. Well, good luck, and blessed be. West of the Rockies, you're on the air. Hi.
9: Hey, cool, Art. Hey, you're my nighttime babysitter. Remember me from last time?
3: I recall your voice, yes.
9: I have MS.
3: Yes.
9: Yeah, how you doing? I finally got through.
3: Jeez, I'm doing fine.
9: Good, good. I just got over a little episode with my MS. I take, can I say the medication I take?
3: Why?
9: Oh, it's called Betaseron, and it gives you, like, after you get your shot,
3: yes.
9: I get it every other day.
3: Yes.
9: I get a fever and chills, and I just shake. Oh, God, it's terrible.
3: Bummer.
9: So I just finally, like, woke up.
3: That is a bummer.
9: Yeah.
3: And so that's why you're awake at night a lot.
9: Mm-hmm.
3: Okay.
9: Yeah. Like, I caught your, that was very interesting, what I caught in the last few, what he was talking about, the shelter.
3: Yes.
9: Very interesting. Yeah, we always keep extra food and stuff in the house.
3: So where would you go? If something terrible was coming, where would you run?
9: I live in Grants Pass, Oregon.
3: Ground zero, no doubt, yeah.
9: Hmm. Maybe jump in the river. The river's not behind my house. Maybe that.
3: Jump in the river.
9: I don't know what I would do, but that is the only place I could go. We do have a National Guard armory about 5-10 miles away, but by the time it gets there, you know, forget it.
3: That'd be my guess.
9: Mm-hmm.
3: So you just jump in the river, and that way you'd be conveniently floating away.
9: There you go.
3: Mm-hmm. All right. Well, thank you very much for the call, and good swimming. Wildcard Line, you're on the air.
10: Hi, Art. Have you heard of the show What If on the Discovery Channel?
3: No, I've done lots of What If shows, though.
10: Yeah, tonight was a really good one. It's a show that hypothesizes different things that might have happened in history.
3: Yes, and what did they do it on?
10: And tonight was a very realistic documentary-style thing, as if in 1997, radio telescopes had picked up an intelligent signal from space.
3: Oh, yes, I knew that was coming.
10: And it was really good.
3: All right. What was the scenario? In other words, they picked it up, and what did they think would be the consequence?
10: What they did, it just followed along from 1997 to 1999, from doubt to belief to debate, United Nations. They held a news conference, realistic news conference, just like they did about the Mars rock. And in the end, they found out it was a machine, and they theorized, and then they had the real people on that were in that real conference. They interviewed them at the end. And they said, Mr. Shostak in particular said that he thought we have to be prepared that if we do pick up a signal and it's from a machine, it could be a machine built by another machine, something about intelligent machines, that just because we're biological, we should be prepared for something else, too. Very interesting.
3: What did they say the social implications would be?
10: Social implications were everything from the Islamic world saying, and also militias in this country saying was to do with New World Order and just a scam or something, to the United Nations demanding opening the signals to the whole world. But it was very interesting.
3: The religious people would assume that it was the rapture mobile.
10: Yeah. Mm-hmm. And by the way, I have a habit now. Sometimes I do interviews with people, and no matter what the interview's about, like tonight I interviewed some choir members who will be at the inaugural.
3: Yes.
10: And at the end, it's because of you, I asked them, what do you know about UFOs?
3: Really?
10: And she said, she's a member of a church, she said, I believe there's something out there.
3: Of course there is. Of course there is. We'll be right back. This is CBC.

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1: This is the CBC Radio Network.
0: That's what it is. All right. Good morning. I want to enlist the hope of some ham operators out there. I know a lot of hams. Listen, I've been getting a lot of faxes and a lot of email about strange signals located generally between 5 and about 8 megahertz. 5 and 8 megs. And if some of you would do some listening, some of them in the 5 meg band, some 6 meg band, I would really appreciate the frequencies. And I'm not sure what I'm going to do about it, because every time I've aired one of the frequencies, the signal has stopped. And I mean, these really are weird, and I've been listening to signals on shortwave for all my adult life. So I'm not making any claims about what they are or might be, just that there are some very, very strange signals that have been popping up. And if you have a frequency, please send it to me. And by the way, I'm presently sitting up in one of my own chat rooms on my webpage right now, the general chat room. So if you're able to get in, if you have Java, Windows 95, and Java, come on up into the general chat room and you'll see me there. All right, back to it we go. Open lines. First time caller line, you're on the air.
2: Art?
0: Yes.
2: Oh, gosh. this is Morningstar in Las Vegas.
0: How you doing?
2: Well, I'm doing very well, thank you. And I can tell you're doing better.
0: Oh, thank you.
2: You sound like you feel good now.
0: A little better. I've been fighting something.
2: Oh. Well, I began ringing when the gentleman called much earlier in the program about, he was speaking about Lenin and Russia.
0: Yes.
2: Those, well, there is a statue of Lenin in Seattle, and I am very interested if anybody can substantiate for sure the rumors that I've heard that Gorbachev is ensconced in San Francisco at our naval base.
0: Yes, that's correct.
2: And that the Chinese Navy is building a naval base in San Diego.
0: Now, that one I hadn't heard.
2: No, well, I did hear it from someone who lives in San Diego, and I was just wondering if somebody could substantiate that, because what that does effectively from north to south is cover us with communism on the entire West Coast.
0: thank you, Morningstar. No, I hadn't heard about the naval base, the Chinese naval base in San Diego. That's a new one. But I do know about Gorbachev, certainly. And I definitely know about Russia. For those of you who think Russia has really changed, you really have your heads in the sand. It has not. I could tell you a very embarrassing story, which I will not relate right now, about Moscow. West of the Rockies, you're on the air. Hello.
3: Yes, all right.
0: Yes.
3: It's Mike from Grand Junction, Colorado.
0: Welcome.
3: Okay, listening to your show tonight, gentlemen with the shelters.
0: Yes.
3: I was wondering if you had pressed the point about firearms. I got in on it late coming home from work, so I didn't hear if there was anything about that.
0: Well, yes. I mean, it's obvious, and we didn't have to press it. If you have a shelter and something really bad happens and people know you have a shelter, you are going to have to defend yourself. It does not take a rocket scientist to conclude that.
3: Yes. Also, what I'm wondering is if you had said anything about what the government is doing to our rights for firearms.
0: Well, they're slowly closing in. I mean, you're asking the obvious, sir.
3: Well, yes, sir, but I'm just wanting to get that in there a little bit.
0: I see.
3: I apologize for the way I'm doing it, but I think sometimes asking questions of people is better than just giving them the answer.
0: I see. All right. Well, the answers are obvious. Barbara Boxer, as a matter of fact, just introduced a bill that will put, seeks to put quality controls on U.S. manufactured weapons. Quality controls. And she makes a case that we have quality controls for imported weapons. Why not for those made here? First time caller line, you're on the air. Hi.
4: Hi.
0: Hi.
4: My question pertains to that. The guy was talking earlier in the evening, and he said that one of the things that we would want to hang on to would be gold. And I never could understand what use that would be. You know, hanging on to something that, like, you know, you can't eat, you can't burn it, it's not fuel or nothing. What good would it be?
0: Well, throughout all of history, gold has been a medium of exchange. Now, in an emergency, food, weapons, water.
4: Right, right.
0: And gold would be staples of...
4: So, like, if we had to go back to when where we were starting all over again with money, then gold would be our standard.
0: Well, let me put it this way, sir. If you and I were going to make it an exchange, let's say you had a lot of food and I didn't.
4: Uh-huh.
0: Okay. You had food, guns, and all the basics, and I wanted something, and I gave you a $100 bill, you'd laugh in my face.
4: Right, but I probably would do the same thing with gold, too, because what could I do with it? I mean, I could eat, and I can hunt with my weapons and my food.
0: That's correct, but there's always going to be a medium of exchange.
4: Yeah.
0: And now, some of it is going to be barter, but when you get down to it, gold is going to be the thing. There's
4: right.
0: no question about it, sir.
4: Okay.
0: And then do a little bit of research. Go back through all history. Gold has been the medium of exchange.
4: Right. Okay. Another thing was that another guy mentioned earlier about that thing on what if. If you get a chance, I'd look at that. That was really good. I saw that tonight, too, and I recommend it. If you can get a copy of the tape or something, you should check that out. It was pretty cool.
0: I wish I had seen it.
4: You know, I recorded it. I'd be happy to send it to you.
0: Would you?
4: I don't really have your address or nothing.
0: Well, I'll give you my address.
4: Okay, go ahead.
0: It's Art Bell.
4: Art Bell.
0: Yep.
4: Okay.
0: P.O. Box.
4: P.O. Box.
0: 4755.
4: 4755.
0: In Pahrump.
4: Pahrump?
0: Yes. P-A-H.
4: Uh-huh.
0: R-U-M-P.
4: Nevada.
0: Yes, the place
4: okay.
0: destroyed by the Martians. Zip code 89041.
4: 89041.
0: Dash.
4: Dash? Oh, okay, dash.
0: 4755.
4: 4755.
0: Yep.
4: I'll trade you that for an 8x10. How's that? I got both ones that they showed. They showed the one on the earthquakes the night before, and then they showed the one tonight about what if the aliens, you know, what if Roswell, what, you know.
0: Why do you think that they are showing programs like this?
4: I know exactly why. It's a subliminal program to get us thinking in that direction. So that when they drop the bomb on us, you know, or the you know, when they crack it open, it's not going to be that big of a surprise.
0: Now, I really do agree, sir. Thank you very much. I really do agree. And again, remember, I am making no claims about signals being heard. However, boy, I'll tell you, there have been some very strange signals between about 5 and 8 megahertz. And every time I have broadcast one, it has disappeared like that. Get me those frequencies, and a group of us will investigate them, and at the right time, make them public. But there is something going on. West of the Rockies, you're on the air. Hi. First time caller line, you're on the air.
5: Hello, Art.
0: Hi.
5: Is James from Anchorage?
0: Yes, sir.
5: I was wondering when you do the flashback again.
0: Oh, I don't know. One of these days.
5: I know.
0: Do the wild thing. It's 702-727-1295.
5: Is Jason? Remember that?
0: Yeah.
5: All right, man.
0: See ya. Wild card line, you're on the air.
6: Well, Art, you are a wonderful person.
0: Well, I don't know about that.
6: Well, anyway, this is Tom listening to you on KEX.
0: Yes, sir.
6: Yesterday I was listening to your friend Steve, 7.8. That's the killer. I've been playing with time travel for years now, and the protocols and rules
0: being heard. However, well, I'll tell you, there have been some very strange signals between about 5 and 8 megahertz. And every time I have broadcast one, it has disappeared like that. Get me those frequencies, and a group of us will investigate them, and at the right time, make them public. But there is something going on. West of the Rockies, you're on the air. Hi. First-time caller line, you're on the air.
7: Hello, Art.
0: Hi.
7: Is James from Anchorage?
0: Yes, sir.
7: I was wondering when you do the flashback again.
0: Oh, I don't know. One of these days.
7: I know.
0: Do the wild thing. It's 702-727-1295.
7: Is it taping? Remember
0: yeah.
7: that?
0: Yeah.
7: All right, man.
0: See ya. Wild card line, you're on the air.
6: Hello, Art. You are a wonderful person.
0: Well, I don't know about that.
6: Well, anyway, this is Tom listening to you on KEX.
0: Yes, sir.
6: Yesterday I was listening to your friend Steve, 7.8. That's the killer.

0: Hi.
1: Is James from Anchor?
0: Yes, sir.
1: I was wondering when you do the flashback for the game.
0: Oh, I don't know. One of these days.
1: I know.
0: Do the wild thing. It's 702-727-1295.
1: Is it taping? Remember
0: yeah.
1: that?
0: Yeah.
1: All right, man.
0: See ya. Wild card line, you're on the air.
2: Well, Art, you are a wonderful person.
0: Well, I don't know about that.
2: Well, anyway, this is Tom listening to you on KEX.
0: Yes, sir.
2: Yesterday, I was listening to your friend Steve, 7.8. That's the killer. I've been playing with time travel for years now, and the protocols and rules that control time travel, he's got all wrong. But the thing is that mechanism...
0: You've got it all right.
2: No, what I'm saying is that our relationship is between energy and mass. And electromagnetism is a dimension outside of ours. A dimension is defined by infinity, an infinite quality, a finite quality, and a base. And that's what defines a dimension. Well, electromagnetism doesn't have its infinite quality that you can measure in our dimension, in our relationship. We're a phase between two dimensions. When he jumps into this machine, I don't know what's going on, but the thing is that our relationship is that magic 7.8, which you touched on. Am I getting confusing?
0: To me, you are, yes. I mean, the 7.8, I certainly understand that frequency, but beyond that, I'm not sure.
2: Okay, let me make an interesting thought. Okay, there's a distinct difference between Tuesday and New York. Tuesday is measured in hours and minutes. You can't measure New York in hours and minutes. You can't measure Tuesday in feet and miles. They're distinctly different things. We are a relationship between those two different things.
0: Well, what if you're in New York on Tuesday?
2: That's the whole point. We are. That's where we are. But consciousness occupies a place between two dimensions. We are the relationship between two distinctly different things. Your body occupies inches and feet. Your mind, which is the synaptic connections, the dendrites and axons, your mind is not a thing that occupies space. It occupies relationships, like time does, like energy does.
0: Okay. Look, I'm not understanding all of this, so let us cut to the chase.
2: Okay.
0: Do you have a time machine?
2: No, I travel in time, but that's different. I mean, I do the remote viewing thing.
0: Oh, I see.
2: So it's
0: well, that's not the same.
2: No, it isn't. It's hard. The thing that struck me was I'm listening to this guy and I'm thinking, just like you were probably, that aside from the fact that he doesn't come over very well, he can't speak very well. Besides that, the thing is that he's saying key things that are telling me, there's got to be something to this.
0: Well, that's what I thought, too. I don't go by the way somebody delivers what they say. I go by the content of what they say. And his delivery was halting, but his content was haunting. And that's why I kept him on. Art. Steve Gibbs' comments on time travel last night raised some interesting questions about the nature of time travel. If we can truly travel to the future as easily as the past and then return to our own time, we must assume the future is as unchanging as the past. That is to say, preordained. This would suggest that time is unchanging within a closed universe and that our perception of time, that would be progressing from the past through the present and into the

0: future is a false one. Another point to consider, if time as we perceive it, that is a linear progression from the past through the present to the future, then the past and future are separate places. If one travels physically to the past or future, one must replace an equal amount of mass energy from those places to the present. Laws of conservation of energy. This would be like displacing water when you jump into a pool. What would be the consequence to the present if this transfer occurs as pure energy? West of the Rockies, you're on the air.
1: Hello?
0: Hello.
1: Is this Art Bell?
0: Turn your radio off, please.
1: Got that off.
0: There you go.
1: You remember when Dukes of Hazzard were popular in the late 70s?
0: I do.
1: Okay, then Sheriff Lobo came out. And a whole bunch of other spin-offs, like...
0: Yes?
1: They weren't trying to gear us to hillbillies. And the reason that there's so many shows about aliens...
0: Yes?
1: ...is because X-Files sold.
0: Because it is popular.
1: Yeah, pretty much.
0: Entirely possible.
1: Probable, actually.
0: Well, possible.
1: That's all I really wanted to say. You do this a lot. You say, oh, they're trying to gear us up. And I don't think Hollywood knows aliens are coming any more than we do. We have, you know, we have theories. I mean, I believe in extraterrestrials. You'd kind of be foolish not to.
0: I agree.
1: But
0: are they preparing us? Maybe not. All they're trying to do is, you're suggesting what Hollywood does, and that is sell movies and TV shows. Well, sure, there's some of that. But look, there's also this. There's a reason why all of this is selling. There's a reason why it's popular. And I think that it has more to do with the fact that at one point we loved Westerns. Remember that? Or the Dukes of Hazzard or whatever else. There's more to it. There is an awakening. Wildcard line, you're on the air. Hi.
2: Hey, Art, how's it going?
0: Okay.
2: This is Team Vegas. Hey, is there any anti-grav machines besides the Levitron that you got out there?
0: I don't know.
2: I mean, as far as like people claiming they got zero-G devices?
0: Yes, I'm working on a couple of others, yes.
2: Okay, because what would you think would happen if you shot... and weight up in one direction, the opposite direction of gravity?
0: I think that it would come down and hit you on the head.
2: Right, well, if it came down softly at a soft angle, and it hit and canceled out its weight at the top of its oval, what's going to happen? It's going to cancel out most of its weight at the top part of its track system.
0: Trajectory, yeah.
2: Right, exactly. So all that weight is going to stop there dead, but it's going to be driven into the top part of that machine.
0: Like the Road Runner.
2: Yeah.
0: Sort of.
2: Exactly.
0: Yes.
2: You kind of, visually.
0: Yes.
2: But now, imagine weights going around like clackers. You remember clackers?
0: Yes.
2: Those things you clack together?
0: Sure.
2: Okay, if you had something that spun clackers around with like weight balls on the end of them, and they clacked at the top.
0: Yes.
2: Do you realize how much energy would be distributed?
0: No, but why don't you run the test and let me know?
2: I will. I'm going to. And remember, I am T from Vegas.
0: I've got you.
2: Okay, buddy.
0: Thank you, T. First time caller line, you're on the air. Hi. Hello? Going once,
3: yes,
0: twice?
3: I can't believe it.
0: There you go. Hello?
3: Yes.
0: Yes, what?
3: Is this ours?
0: There's nobody else here, dear.
3: Oh, my goodness. I've never got on before. I wanted to tell you that my cat is here eating cantaloupe. I'm calling from Kanapali, Maui.
0: Your cat is eating cantaloupe.
3: It's her favorite food.
0: What? Really? I've never seen a cat touch fruit.
3: Try cantaloupe.
0: You're kidding.
3: No. Wouldn't lie to you. Anyways, I wanted to comment on one of your callers that was concerned about the discrimination case and couldn't get on with his...
0: Call us toll-free at 1-800-618-8255. I'd rather not have you name the store.
3: Okay.
0: Let's just say you were working at...
3: I was working in a restaurant that made hamburgers, and you could see all the chefs from the restaurant. And so one of the customers complained because there was a black cook, so they fired him. So the next night, we all went down, and there was like this little, well, it's a big, fat statue in front of the restaurant, you know, of the guy holding a hamburger. So we painted it dark brown, and we gave him big lips, and the guy got on with his life after that.
0: Oh, my God. All right. Thank you very much for the call. Anybody who would fire somebody because a customer complained about the cook's skin deserves the biggest, fattest federal lawsuit that anybody can muster up. Unbelievable. This country is going to be torn apart by stupid, stupid, stupid prejudices. I'm Art Bell, and this is the American CBC Network.
4: Groups of doctors and patients are suing Clinton administration officials for threatening a federal crackdown against doctors who recommend marijuana. At a conference Tuesday in Los Angeles, Dr. Marcus Cohen says the government should not interfere with a doctor and his patient.
5: When a patient comes to a physician and you close that door and you start talking about things that are important to that patient, there is no place for the intrusion of government.
4: The Clinton administration announced last month that doctors who prescribe or recommend marijuana will face loss of their federal authority to prescribe any drugs.
6: Now, here again, Art Bell.
0: All right, another hour of just open lines ahead. Anything you want to talk about? West of the Rockies, you're on the air. Hi.
7: Hi, Art.
0: Hello.
7: I listen to you once in a while when I get your reception. I have to pick it up from 400 miles away.
0: Where are you?
7: I'm in Longview, Washington. I pick you up from Spokane.
0: Right.
7: So, I want to get is like the update on Spaceship Owl. I heard him a couple weeks ago, and
0: you heard him?
7: Oh no! I heard you. Somebody was talking about him, and I just wanted to get an update on him and see if he's gotten his spaceship going yet, or
0: no? He expects it to be flying before the grass grows.
7: Before the grass grows.
0: That's his words.
7: Okay. Well, I guess I got another month or two to find out then.
0: I don't know when the grass grows in Arkansas.
7: Okay.
0: All right.
7: Okay, thanks a lot.
0: All right, take care. I'm contemplating my interview with Spaceship Owl. I called and I had a conversation with Spaceship Owl. And there are a couple of possible problems attendant with interviewing Spaceship Owl. So we'll see if we can get those worked out. Wildcard Line, you're on the air. Hello.
8: Hello, Art.
0: Yes, sir.
8: Hey, glad to get through. My name's Otto, calling you from near Portland. I have this theory I wanted to lay on you.
0: Okay.
8: About Hale Bopp.
0: Yes, sir.
8: Okay, think of Hale Bopp as a source of fuel for Hail Mary.
0: I've thought of that.
8: And it's split in two.
0: Yes.
8: Because one is going to be used for the mission here, and the other is to be used to go home. Now, one thing I don't know, and I don't know if anybody else knows.
0: No, you can't even really know the first part.
8: Well, no.
0: No, it's just a theory.
8: Just a theory.
0: Okay.
8: But what I'm curious about is it did split in two, right?
0: I don't know.
8: You don't know?
0: No.
8: Now, I thought after Chuck Schramm's picture.
0: Yes.
8: And all that, you know, that developed after that.
0: Yes.
8: A short time after that, that they said the comet itself split in two.
0: Who said that?
8: I don't know.
0: Oh.
8: I thought.
0: I don't either.
8: Well, I'm getting all my information from your program.
0: Then you're not listening carefully.
8: Not listening carefully. But
0: there have been photographs that show objects with Hale Bopp as large or larger than Hale Bopp. Now, that doesn't mean Hale Bopp split in two.
8: Well, no. I realize all this.
0: Good.
8: But I thought for certain that a short time after the Chuck Schramm and the programming you had, you know, the programming that you had just a few days after Chuck Schramm's discovery,
0: Yes.
8: Was amazing. The timing of those guests that you had on there was just really amazing.
0: Everything's in the timing.
8: It really is. And that's why you're so hot right now, is because you're supposed to be.
0: All right. Thank you very much for the call. No, there are people who have theorized that it's split, or that it may, or that forces may tear it apart. Who knows? But I don't know that for sure. East of the Rockies, you're on the air. Hi.
9: Good morning, Mr. Bell.
0: Good morning.
9: Lance from Port St. Lucie, Florida.
0: Yes, sir.
9: Listening to 1590.
0: Yes, sir.
9: Little tiny space. I got a fistful of things for you this morning.
0: All right.
9: One, the Ebonics issue.
0: Okay.
9: I don't understand why they want to try to get teachers to understand slang. You know, children speak. I mean, it's not a black or white issue. It's a slang thing that everybody speaks when they're young.
0: Mm-hmm.
9: You know, I mean, it's not something that, I mean, if you write, you know, something in slang on a test, well, then, you know, you shouldn't get credit for it, you know. Part of the test is, you know, if you can answer clearly and, you know, respond to what's on the paper.
0: Well, I think what they were suggesting was that that is the language, the slang, if you will, that is being used. And in order to bring them toward a proper use of English, they're going to deal with Ebonics.
9: Yeah, but I mean, yeah.
0: On the way.
9: Yeah, well, I can understand, but I mean, slang.
0: I mean, that's all I could conclude.
9: That's not something you should bring into school. I mean, you should know. I mean, most people who speak slang know that that's not their full language. I mean, you know, I mean.
0: Right.
9: They tried to say it was something from, you know, North African villages from a long time ago. Well, I'm sorry, but how many, you know, people do you know that can even speak African? More or less a derivative of an African language. You know?
0: Not at all. First time callers, area 702-727-1222. Okay, please don't hit touch tone.
9: Sorry. Yeah, I know how that goes in radio.
0: not good, yes.
9: No. Another thing about the airplanes, how people were saying, oh, well, I'm not going to get on an airplane if it was built in 86. That plane's, you know, 10 years old or 15 or 20 years old. Well, I could understand. I wouldn't want to get in a car that, you know, I mean, people, you know, they're compared to their cars, you know. Well, Ford doesn't build their cars to last 20 years, you know. Boeing built planes to last. And if it's a decent maintenance plan, they did it. I mean, if you fix your car as much as they fix their plane,
0: That's true.
9: I'm not saying, you know, that every plane gets fixed quite as much as it should, or, you know, somebody, you know, I'll catch this next time. That's human error. I'm talking about, you know, regular maintenance plans that you follow. I mean,
0: do you even go out and look at your tires every time you drive?
9: Right. So, I mean, if people fix their cars as much as they fix their planes, Ford's, you know, overall at the end of the year would be down by half, at least.
0: Mm-hmm.
9: Yeah, so, I mean, if you look at, you know, and, you know, the airbag thing, companies, you know, General Motors, and then they, you know, airbags, you know, they figured that out in the mid to late 60s. They didn't put it in because they knew, you know, the physics just didn't work. I mean, you have a car going 60. You know, people don't realize you hit a wall or a tree, that's instantaneous stopping. And you want an airbag to deploy and to keep you safe, that airbag has to come out at 60 or more to keep you in the car.
0: Right.
9: So the physics just doesn't work. I mean, a seatbelt is better because it doesn't come at you. You know, it's like you hitting the wall, and the wall hitting you back to you in the car. That doesn't work. I mean, people were actually putting their kids in the front seat and expecting them, you know, I mean, you don't put kids in the front seat in the first place. And, but they said, oh, I have an airbag. It's okay. Well, you get in a fender bender, that airbag pops out. That's human error. It's not the company's fault. It's your fault. You're the one who put the kid in the front.
0: Yes, but nobody said you couldn't.
9: Yes, they did.
0: No, I don't think they did. Well, I mean, they are now, but...
9: Well, even then, I mean, when you bought a child seat, you know, for your baby, it says install in back seat.
0: In the back seat, yeah.
9: Not in the front seat.
0: Right.
9: You know, just because you're lazy to put the seat up, to put, you know, to stay in the butt, I can understand. You know, I know how that goes, but I mean, it's just...
0: All right, my friend. Thank you very much. It's true. But I think in the beginning, when they first came out with airbags, there were no warnings that I knew of about children. How about the rest of you? First-time caller line, you're on the air.
10: Hello.
0: Hello.
10: My name's Tony. I'm calling from Lebanon, Tennessee.
0: Yes, sir.
10: I just wanted to mention about the weather, the way it's changing.
0: Yes.
7: for several years, about, I don't know, 10, 12 years, I kind of thought that maybe it's because the Earth is tilting a little bit on its axis or a little off the axis. probably because of overpopulation.
0: In other words, the weight of people.
7: That and materials being shipped back and forth from one side of the planet to the other. And just the slightest movement could affect our weather patterns.
0: Well, I'm not sure about that, but if you'll listen to this, I think you might be enlightened. The Associated Press. As the moon waxes and wanes, the temperature at the Earth's pole rises or falls by nearly a full degree, much more than previously thought, researchers say. That is the classic line. When we saw that dramatic polar region, we went, wow, according to John Schaefer of the Arizona State University, lead author of the report in the Geophysical Research Letter, it was surprising. We did not expect to find that much variation. Using data collected by satellites from January 1, 79 through January 31, 1996, scientists found that temperatures at the North Pole and the South Pole varied by just under 1 degree Fahrenheit. That's 0.55 of a degree Celsius over a 29.5-day period, the time it takes for the moon to complete its phases. Now, how can that be? Both the poles were warmer during full moons than during new moons. Why would that be? When the moon is full, there is a strong flow of heat toward the poles, which seems to weaken substantially during the time the new moon is present. We're still trying to figure out why. So, there you go. First time caller line, you're on the air.
11: Hello, Art.
0: Hello.
11: Oh, I want to thank you for your program. It's enthusiastic and fun.
0: Yes, it is.
11: Yes, I have a question.
0: Okay.
11: Of what purpose does a nuclear holocaust or war serve when, you know, with the nuclear weapons and destruction, there's nothing left?
0: Well, that's exactly what my guest was saying would not be the case. Frankly, I don't know. There are scientists who say there will be nuclear winter, the Earth will be poisoned for tens of thousands of years, and then others say, no, nuclear war is survivable.
11: Now I have something else.
0: Yes?
11: Oh, excuse me. My name is Carol from Portland.
0: Right.
11: Isn't it interesting about the Kenowitz man, the bones?
0: Oh, yes.
11: Because everyone wants them. But what's so interesting about this new find is that they may not be Native American.
0: Well, that's right. That's what the big argument is right now.
11: Yeah, now isn't that something?
0: Mm-hmm.
11: Well, thank you for your program.
0: Thank you. Take care. Nobody knows for sure. East of the Rockies, you're on the air.
12: Hi.
0: Hello,
12: Art. This
0: yes.
12: is Roy from Austin.
0: Yes, sir.
12: I've just been listening to your show for about a month now.
0: Right.
12: And it really hit home with me because I'm a libertarian, and I wholeheartedly believe most of the things that you talk about on the show. Something I wanted to talk about was what a lot of your callers don't understand when they call in and they speculate about a lot of the things that you discuss and a lot of the people that you have on your show.
0: Yes.
12: Is that it all ties together. It's all part of the quickening.
0: I believe that.
12: You know, the Hellbop, it all starts with what Daniel Brinkley talks about. I mean, we aren't humans in a spiritual sense. We are spiritual beings having a human experience.
0: Right.
12: And that directly applies to everything, and the extraterrestrials are all, that's all part of it, you know. I think that we're being prepared. The quickening is something that we're being prepared for a very bad time that's going to come soon. And if some will survive and some won't.
0: How? What do you think you will?
12: I've been a preparedness advocate for a number of years. I hope that I will. I can't say that I've been very astute about my preparations, but hope I will.
0: Well, I have made some preparations as well. I haven't gone nuts, you know, but I've done moderately reasonable things. Moderately reasonable.
12: Well, those that you can within your economic and
0: that's right.
12: Wherewithal. I mean, but it just, a lot of people call up and they talk about one subject and they speculate about it, and if they just step back and look at the big picture, I think that they'll get a lot better view of what's really being communicated by your show. You know, whether you're, I mean, this, whether you're really conscious of it or not.
0: I agree, and I thank you for the call. I think that is part of what this program is about, is communicating to those who will hear it the larger view. No single subject tells it all, but if you listen and continue to listen, I think a central theme becomes obvious. West of the Rockies, you're on the air.
13: Hi, Art.
0: Yes.
13: This is the D-Man from Paso Robles, California.
0: Yes, sir.
13: KPRL, 104 AM.
0: There you go.
13: Just wanted to say, first of all, I just love the heck out of your show. And,
0: thank you.
13: You really got some really interesting subjects you put up there. And my question is, it was for Phil, but I couldn't get in at the time, was do you need a building permit to dig a bomb shelter in the back of your yard?
0: Boy, there is a good question. I can tell you I do not here in Pahrump, but I guess it depends on local regulations.
13: Right. In California, they'll charge you for putting bricks in your front yard just to step on, you know.
0: Exactly.
13: But anyhow, I was just curious if you may have known that. You didn't, but that's all right.
0: Well, it's so individual.
13: Uh-huh.
0: You know, it would depend on where you are.
13: Right. Yeah, and another thing, my neighbors might think I'm a little strange sitting there digging holes in the backyard. And
0: are you going to do that?
13: I think I'm gonna. It's that thing out there. It's coming this way. And I seen that movie, Independence Day.
0: Yes.
13: I think it's real.
0: Well, even if something like Independence Day came along, great big ship that blotted out the sun and centered itself right over you, do you think your little hole in the ground would help?
13: I would definitely be shooting at it. I don't like anything bigger than me.
0: Oh, you would shoot at it?
13: Yes.
0: I don't think that's good.
13: Well,
0: it's not good form.
13: I would aim for windows or whatever.
0: Windows, yeah.
13: Something soft.
0: Uh-huh.
13: But
0: you saw a little gray shape passing by a window?
13: Little green guys.
0: Head shot?
13: Yeah, like that.
0: Maybe an eye shot? That's easy. Big eyes.
13: Yeah, bigger gun. But anyhow, I just wanted to say I really enjoy your show. And
0: thank you.
13: Thanks for having me on. And
0: you're welcome, sir.
13: If you see anything out there, let us know. I'm ready. I'm digging in.
0: Are you?
13: Yes.
0: All right. Well, let me know how it goes.
13: Oh, okay.
0: All right. Take care. That's a lot of work, Dagan. Here in the desert, particularly, where we have caliche, boy, I don't know. I might rather have to just go ahead and die than have to dig through this caliche. That's probably going to be my fate. But I'm really one of those who would not generally make a shelter, although it probably makes sense to do so. If you listen to my guest carefully, I think he made a very, very good case. I'd be one of the ones out there knocking. Let me in. Let me in. Bottom of the hour. We'll be right back. This is the American CBC Radio Network.
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0: It is. Good morning, everybody. I'm Art Bell. And All right, let's try something here. We've got kind of a strange signal reported from somebody in Alaska, coming from Big Lake, Alaska. And I hear it here. It's on 2850 megahertz. That's 2.850. It probably won't last very long now that we've mentioned it, but Anybody with the ability, take a listen to it. Let me see if I can still see, hear it here. Odd sounding indeed. Can you hear that? I'm not sure exactly what that is. That's 2.850. And this fellow in Alaska says, it is so strong in Alaska with all antennas disconnected, he continues to receive it very, very strongly. God, that's weird. All right. And again, generally I would like you to look between 5 and about 8 megahertz, those of you who like searching. And if you find something, please let me know. There may be a good explanation for a lot of these, but that's a kind of a modulation I've never heard. Boy, I'll tell you. I'm going to tell you the truth. I really feel like crap. I've been trying to fight off a cold or something for several days now, and I just don't feel good. You know, sort of a general sense of unwellness. Not exactly anything disastrous, just not well, and not alert. I think that I have a low-grade fever, and I'm trying to fight something off. I don't know what it is. It kind of got to me last, what was it, Thursday, when we had a replacement show here. And it's whatever's going around, and whatever it is that's going around continues to go around. In other words, it's being passed back and forth. Any of the rest of you notice that? You get it. You get clear of it. Somebody you know gets it. They give it back to you. First time caller line, you're on the air. Hi.
14: Good morning, Art.
0: Good morning.
14: My name is Mac from Morgan Hill, California.
0: Yes, sir.
14: I wanted to inform you or let you know that there's a company that has, it's called Solar Tube. Possibly you've heard about them.
0: Solar Tube.
14: You were talking about underground homes.
0: Oh, yes.
14: And need for light.
0: Yes.
14: Into them. And this is a device that can be installed on a roof or out into the open and brings light down into a darkened area.
0: Yes, I've seen it. The Japanese made the first one, I believe.
14: Oh, did they? I didn't realize that because they said they claimed that this one was invented by an Australian, I believe.
0: It literally delivers the sun by a system of mirrors or whatever.
14: That's correct.
0: To a below-ground area. It's really interesting.
14: It is very interesting, and they've got some other things that go along with it as an adjunct to it, and it increases the value, of course. It's a heat indicator also, or
0: right.
14: Insulator also.
0: Right. Right, that would make sense.
14: I didn't know if you wanted the telephone number of them to get any material on them.
0: Not on the air.
14: Okay. I just thought I'd inform you. I'm enjoying your show very much.
0: Thank you, my friend. Take care. West of the Rockies, you're on the air. Hi. Hello.
15: Art?
0: Yes.
15: Hi. I'm sorry you feel like crap.
0: Yeah, that's the way, you know, sometimes. I mean.
15: Oh, that's too bad, hon.
0: Thank you.
15: Oh, but I wanted to read something to you to make you feel better before you get off the air tonight.
0: All right.
15: This is called The Art of the Airwaves.
0: Oh,
15: okay?
0: not a poem.
15: Oh, yeah.
0: No. Nope.
15: Oh, it's awesome.
0: No poems. No poems.
15: It's a dedication to you.
0: I already feel bad.
15: Oh, but this is good.
0: I know, but
15: it's totally awesome.
0: I know, but it's I bet it's sickeningly sweet, right?
15: No.
0: No?
15: No. It's totally cool. It talks about radio show hosts. No,
0: I'm in a weakened condition.
15: I know you are.
0: Go ahead.
15: And I know you feel like crap.
0: Go ahead.
15: This might make you feel better.
0: Let me hear it.
15: But it's not sickening sweet.
0: Let me hear it.
15: Radio show hosts have come and gone, but this one has his own true song. Speakers come from near and far. Some try to stop him and bar. The information tried and true. We listen faithfully always to you. Bizarre and different, true and some sad. Honesty endeavored, we're always glad. Keep on sending all you can. Informed, understood, all over the land. No one can keep you away from us. Info we need is your and our plus. positive, interesting, truthful news anyone who listens has to choose. It's free will, free choice to understand. Give out the word and we will stand. Voices echoing in the night, we thank you for making it right. Keep on going, don't ever stop. Truth will reign no matter what. We are out here listening only too well. We believe in you, Art. Keep giving them hell.
0: That's fine. Thank you. Thank you very much. Not all of what you hear on this program is truth. Some of it may be total BS. I don't know. What I try to do is present an interesting program. All right? An interesting program. An entertaining program. Sometimes an informative program, one that will make you think. But it's going to be all manner of things. I don't like being stuck on any single topic. I like variety. Mama said it was the spice of life. Wildcard Line, you're on the air. Hi.
16: Well, hello, Art.
0: Hello.
16: Long time no talk to.
0: Really?
16: Yes. This is DJ, formerly of Phoenix.
0: Yes, sir.
16: And now in KLIX country up north.
0: Clicks country?
16: Mm-hmm.
0: All right.
16: I got a couple of questions for you. Number one, I have been wondering and speculating for quite some time on just how one would go about using a modem in conjunction with either sideband or shortwave. Is there any sort of specific equipment that you would need that you are aware of?
0: Called packet.
16: Packet?
0: Sure, packet radio.
16: And can I get this through, say, like C-Crane?
0: No. No.
16: Oh.
0: Ham radio operators use it.
16: Uh-huh.
0: Generally at a lower baud rate, but yeah, you can use modems on radio, sure.
16: Well, it seemed like you could, but I wasn't quite sure because of, you know, the very nature of radio. You get some static and you might have some extraneous information.
0: Well, not on VHF, though. For example,
16: mm-hmm.
0: or UHF.
16: Okay. I will definitely look into that. My next question, I had to work late tonight, and I know that this is going to sound silly, but I wasn't able to catch the first part of your show.
0: Mm-hmm.
16: I was wondering who your guest was.
0: Who my guest was? My guest wrote a book about shelters, and... I guess it wouldn't help you to know now, would it?
16: Well, I would like it when I order the tape. I would like to know which tape that I should request when I order it.
0: You know what? That's a good question. Well, all you need is the date. Today's date.
16: Okay, now would that be the 14th or the 15th?
0: 15th.
16: Okay.
0: I think. Now, he began on the 14th in this time zone. Wonder how they handle that.
16: Well, I'll cover both ends of it and say the show of January 14th / 15th.
0: There you go.
16: They should be able to figure that one out.
0: Yes, indeed.
16: Thank you very much, Art, and I hope you feel better.
0: Thank you. See you later. Yeah, I do too. I really hate this. It's not exactly disabling, although last Thursday it was. And it's kind of coming back on me now. And I don't like it. First time caller line, you're on the air. Hello.
17: Hello, Art.
0: Yes, sir.
17: Yes, your guest earlier was talking about bomb shelters.
0: Yes.
17: And he was talking...
0: he was talking about shelters. Now,
17: okay.
0: Not just for bombs, but...
17: Well, anyway, he was talking about the possibility of having a radio that could be shielded against the electromagnetic pulse.
0: Yes.
17: And I've been in a nuclear test. I don't think you can shield a modern radio against a electromagnetic pulse.
0: Why not?
17: Those things hit hard. The test I was in, they kicked all the overload relays on the ship. It's a real strong pulse.
0: Yep.
17: It fries any small circuits.
0: Right. But you can shield.
17: The transmitters and receivers that our overload relays were kicked on were inside the ship.
0: Right.
17: My ship was sitting in the ocean.
0: Right.
17: It was grounded.
0: Right.
17: If you've got an antenna sticking into the air, it's going to take the pulse.
0: That is certainly true, but our military has come up with ways to shield against EMP.
17: Mm. Anyway, also, everybody's concerned about the missiles hitting a town coming intercontinental. The submarines fire missiles from much closer.
0: That's true.
17: And they hide in the offshore trench, and we have nuclear depth charges.
0: That is also true.
17: And we got plate tectonics.
0: The problem is, well, that's true, too.
17: We've got an offshore trench that submarines hide in that's part of our earthquake fault. That's where the Pacific plate goes underneath California.
0: Yeah, the problem is, once one is launched, we have no way to stop it.
17: Yeah, it needs to be stopped.
0: That, you know, I agree with my guest. I think it is treasonous that we don't have some sort of ABM system, anti-ballistic missile system. Why don't we? What was the psychology? That the mad scenario must survive and that ABM would threaten that and make war more possible? Insanity. Absolute insanity. To not develop something that could save your butt. East of the Rockies, you're on the air. Hi.
18: Good morning, Art.
0: Good morning.
18: Well, I can hardly hear you.
0: Well, I can hardly hear you.
18: What's our gift going to be for that incorrect prediction this year?
0: The same as it was last year.
18: Huh?
0: The same as it was last year.
18: Oh.
0: Recognition.
18: Oh. Well, I just won, didn't I?
0: I don't know. What was your prediction?
18: I think it was 146 or 145.
0: I don't have the list. What was it?
18: That Art Bell will do what he says he's not going to do.
0: What's that?
18: Read poems.
0: I didn't read a poem.
18: Well, allow poems on the...
0: It was... I see. It was a weak moment. So if that's what you predicted, then congratulations. Ding, ding, ding, ding. First time caller line, you're on the air. Hi.
19: Art.
0: Yes?
19: I'm in Kihei, Maui.
0: All right.
19: Second call tonight from Maui.
0: All right.
19: Great to talk to you. Listen, one day they'll be talking about how you changed the paradigm shift. Very high sexual energy around. Did you notice?
0: No, I'm kind of under the weather. My libido is suppressed.
19: Take two and call me in the morning. The Philadelphia experiment.
0: Yeah.
19: That ship is supposed to reappear in 97.
0: That would be cool.
19: That's going to be very cool.
0: Uh-huh. It would be. Maybe in the desert. That'd be even better.
19: Yeah, someplace out of the ordinary.
0: Perump. That's right.
19: Listen, so here's my take on the future. Everything that's been predicted is all coming true.
0: Really?
19: All of it. Everything, look, when what man thinks becomes reality.
0: That's true.
19: The more you think about something, the more people think about one concept, the more likely it is to become true.
0: So what would be a good thing for us to all concentrate on?
19: Well, love.
0: And make come true.
19: Everybody put their mind on love.
0: I thought you said sex.
19: Sex is very high now.
0: See, women always accuse guys of getting them confused.
19: Well,
0: you may have them confused.
19: No, I began with sex, but when you asked me what we should be thinking about...
0: You said love.
19: Yeah.
0: But I thought you meant sex. All right, sir. Well, at least he cheered me up a little bit. West of the Rockies, you're on the air. Hello.
20: Oh, hi, Art. This is Bill from Medford.
0: Yes.
20: Art, I know how bad you feel. I feel the same way. I get some ginger and get some ground ginger and put a little hot water and drink that. That'll help your stomach.
0: Ginger?
20: Ginger.
0: No, I told you my sex drive is... Oh, I see. You mean that kind of ginger.
20: Well, yeah, that'll help your stomach.
0: All right, sir. I appreciate that. Thank you. Wild card line, you're on the air. Hi.
21: Hi, good morning, Art. I haven't talked to you in such a long time. I consider myself a person. I worked in the SAC Underground from 74 to 78, and I worked with radio equipment. We did have EMP-type radio equipment, and at the time, you were talking about a couple minutes ago about the fact that why did we not have an ATM even back then? At that time, it was kind of expensive, and I think also the fact that the Russians probably figured out the fact that if we would do the total retaliatory strike and we had more accurate weapons back in the 70s than they did, that there wouldn't be anything left. So that's basically why I think we didn't have an ABM, is the fact that everybody was scared to use their weapons.
0: Well, I'll tell you this much. If somebody exploded something over my head and took my Pentiums out, I'd get my guns and I'd go blow them up big time.
21: Absolutely. Mm. I hope you feel better. And I'll get off of here and let a few more people get on before the big part.
0: All right, thank you. East of the Rockies, you're on the air. Hi.
1: Hi. If you read some of the well-documented books of, say, Felix Green and Noam Chomsky, you learn some things such as Republican Senator Arthur Vandenberg advised Republican Harry Truman in the late 40s that he had to scare the hell out of the American people, as he put it, against the Soviet Union. To justify Truman's plans for a massive network of military bases and military interventions around the world. To justify this, he said he had to enlist the aid of the corporate media and scaring the hell out of the American people to shift the blame to the Soviet Union and the foreign threat. And I think that's the really politically correct propaganda we've been subjected to. And I find it really especially hypocritical and infuriating that some of these right-wingers like your guest, Philip Hogue, try to disguise themselves as a so-called for the people, a populist, swimming against the politically correct tide when they're doing just the opposite. They are actually surfing on parroting that ocean of politically correct Cold War, anti-Soviet, foreign threat, scaremongering propaganda that the military-industrial complex interlocked.
0: In other words, you think the whole Cold War was a bunch of BS is what it boils down to, right?
1: Well, I think
0: you're wrong, sir.
1: Well, I think you know it's very easy.
0: Sir, you're wrong.
1: Very easy to parrot and
0: sir, sir.
1: I've read, you know,
0: you're, sir. You're wrong.
1: Well, I'm
0: the Cold War.
1: It's very easy.
0: No, I'm not wrong.
1: To repeat these premises and quote from Red Dawn and all of these lurid movies.
0: Forget Red Dawn, sir. Take a look at the. Are you familiar with the SS-18? Hello?
1: Well, you know, I have...
0: Sir, are you... answer the question. Are you familiar with the SS-18?
1: Not in detail.
0: Oh, that's too bad. Oh. Because if you were, you couldn't possibly make the kind of statement you're making. These are missiles with multiple re-entry warheads designed to take our cities out, and they're still there. So don't feed me this there's-no-threat baloney. Wildcard Line, you're on the air. Hi.
2: Hi, Art. How about your condition? You might possibly have strep throat. I don't know if you've considered that, but a lot of people, including me in L.A., caught this.
0: Well, I might have strep throat.
2: And it wears you out for a while.
0: I might have cancer. I might have leukemia. I might have a cold.
2: It has a great signature. It gets you real sick for a couple of days, and you feel drained for weeks and weeks, and it doesn't kick with anything but antibiotics. That helps a little bit.
0: Do me a big favor.
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0: Say goodnight, America.
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0: That's it. We're out of time, everybody. You have a great night, and I shall heal, I think. Good night, all.
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24: From the Southeast Asian capital city of the Philippines, Manila, good morning.
25: Good afternoon. If you're over here where I am.
24: Good evening in other parts of the world. This is Ghost to Ghost AM. And I'm Art Bell, filling in for George Norrie, who has the spooky evening off. Well-deserved night off. All is well. Maybe. All the ABs are well, anyway.
25: And it is November 1st here in the Philippines in the afternoon. It's All Saints Day here, which actually is a holiday in the Philippines. And most Filipinos will gather food and take it to their dead relatives, visit their graves. In fact, I picked up something I thought you'd be interested in from Yahoo Philippines this morning. I read the local news every morning. And I'll just read it as it is and see what you think. The demons talk to you. Reverend Father Michael Joe Zerudo, a parish priest in the Divine Mercy Church and a real-life exorcist, describes what demons do during an actual exorcism. He is an exorcist here in the Philippines. He says that a demon can make a possessed person talk in a foreign language, do bodily contortions, even levitate. The demon is a show-off, he says. The reason why Satan, or the demon, makes a person do bodily contortions is that he wants to intimidate. When fear sets in, the demon, he says, already has you. Exorcism, indeed, is a very intriguing ritual for us Filipinos. But for the Roman Catholic Church, this has been done since the time of Christ. According to Father Zerudo, maybe somebody I should get as a guest, huh? Exorcism is a sacramental or an official prayer of the Church that designed to drive away demons from persons, objects, or places possessed or infested by them. In other words, it is a direct confrontation with the devil, ordering him to go back to hell. Exorcism dates back to the time when Jesus Christ himself drives away demons. He gave his disciples basically two powers, one to heal the sick, number two, to drive away demons. So here you have the beginnings, says Father Zerudo, of exorcisms. In fact, way back in 1614, the Roman Catholic Church compiled prayers of exorcisms and even made changes, and I didn't know this, in 1999. Father Zerudo adds that not anyone can perform the ritual in the church. The bishop does exorcisms because he possesses the fullness of the priesthood and the holy orders, but a bishop can also designate this power to priests, and that is how Father Zerudo became an exorcist. Filipinos often mistake possession with exorcism. Possession refers to cases wherein demons go into the body of a person, while exorcism is the ritual. Also, contrary to popular belief, exorcists do not necessarily see dead people. The ritual is very delicate, can even be dangerous. This is the reason why exorcists first ask the person to undergo a psychiatric evaluation before the exorcism. The exorcist will interview the person and try and find out how the devil made the claim of that person's body. They then ask the person to confess and fix his or her relationship with the Lord. On the day of the actual ritual, both the exorcist and the possessed person are asked to fast. The exorcist also celebrates Mass. At the start of exorcism, Father Zerudo says, the exorcist prays the Litany of Sins, reads out a gospel passage and a psalm. Then the priest asks the demon's name, when it entered the body, when it will leave. He adds, when the demon answers back, the demon is hurting the most. Sometimes he refuses to give his name and just leaves without giving his name. In rare instances, the demon becomes stubborn and won't get out. The person concerned must have given him a reason to stay, especially when they've tasted favors from the demon, according to Father Zerudo. A doctor is present during exorcism to look after the possessed person, while a lawyer is also there to observe the ritual and avoid any legal liabilities. He also says that he is not scared to do exorcism anymore. Faith requires that there is considerable amount of confidence with the Lord. The power to exorcise is with the Lord. The Lord is God, while the devil is just a creature. Unfortunately, Father Zerudo says that there are many cases of actual possessions here in the Philippines. That is why he strongly advises people to refrain from being involved with the occult, things like playing with the Ouija board, opening the third eye, that sort of thing. That's the most dangerous thing you could ever do, he said. He also asks people who might suspect possession to seek medical attention first, and not that of faith healers or so-called abuelos. That's kind of like a quack doctor. That's what they call them, but they're quite well respected here in the Philippines. Nevertheless, he says stay away. So there you have it. That's this morning's story on All Saints Day here in the Philippines. And he sounds like he would be a very, very interesting guest, doesn't he? So I'll have to look into that. An exorcist here in the Philippines. I'm Art Bell, and this is Ghost to Ghost AM. That means that when we open the line shortly, it's just going to be you and me. That's it. You're going to have the opportunity to call in and tell a ghost story, a single ghost story. No multiple stories, just one. Pick your best one and tell it like it happened. So the evening through, it'll be all open lines. We are going to use a screener. So you might just give a very short version and try and tantalize my screener, upping your odds of getting through. Rarely do I use a screener, but for the purposes of Ghost to Ghost AM, it does make sense. So say hi to Gina when you call. She'll be the one you have to convince that your story is really, really creepy. With that, we'll take a quick break and be right back. As you may or may not know, I received some ghost stories by email, and I thought this one was appropriate. As you know, I'm a ham operator, got a new license over here in the Philippines. I'm 4F1AB. How's that for appropriate, huh? Pretty cool call. Actually, it's a very cool call that I'm proud of. Had to take the test to get it over here. The Philippine test. 4F1AB. Anyway, this relates, so I thought I'd read it. My father, this comes from Dale in Lincoln, Nebraska. My father was an avid ham radio operator, KA0, and then I'm not going to give the rest of the call letters. He had built a radio shack in the backyard that he used as a getaway, you know, when he wanted to spend some time on the radio. My father died April 22nd of 87 at the age of 53. He had a massive heart attack. About a week and a half after his death, I just needed to get away from all the people coming and going at the house after he died. So I went out to the shack to watch TV and to listen to his radio. It was about 9:20 in the evening, and there was a little local chatter going on, and I was only half listening to that. All of a sudden, I heard someone calling my father's call sign. Not having a ham license, I didn't respond. About 30 minutes later, I heard someone calling for my father. The person who first called him came back to the second person and told them he wasn't around. The second person said something about my father had talked to him the night before and said that he'd be around at about this time. First person said my father had talked to him also the night before and said the same thing, knowing that it was wrong. I felt, nevertheless, I needed to let these guys know about my father. I got on the radio and let these guys know my father had died on the 22nd. They talked to me about having talked to my father many times in the last week, and how he'd set up times for them to be around. While we were talking, three more people came on and told me that my father had talked to them also. After about an hour of talking to all of them, answering their questions, and receiving well wishes and condolences, I logged off the radio using my father's call sign for one last time. I guess he loved the radio so much that he needed to stick around for a short time to say his goodbyes. You can imagine that one got me. All right, let me give you a very quick version of the phone numbers to give us your ghost stories, your various ghost stories, and there's no shortage of ghost stories. And that also should tell you something. I mean, it really should tell you something. The fact that there are so many ghost stories that it just never ends, that we open the lines and they come trooping through, some better than others. Hopefully this is a night full of good ones. But if you've got one you'd like to relate, west of the Rockies, 1-800-618-8255. East of the Rockies, 1-800-825-5033. First-time callers, love you. Area code 818-501-4721. If we really loved you, we'd have a toll-free number for you too, huh? Wild card line, we have many of those. Area code 818-501-4109. This is old. I hope they haven't changed. And the international line, no matter where you are, and we're on the air all the way out here toward the Pacific to Guam and most of the way toward Europe. International lines, 1-800-893-0903. You know, get hold of your international operator, AT&T, tell her you want. 1-800-893-0903, and I'll sprinkle some of these additional ghost stories that I've got through email, kind of through the show as we go. But for now, let us begin with a wild card line. Good morning. You are on the air.
3: Oh, okay. This is me?
25: Only you know that for certain, but it sounds okay. Like you, yes.
3: Okay. Well, I'll try to be as fluid as you.
25: Open the lines, and they come trooping through, some better than others. 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First-time callers, love you. 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If we really loved you, we'd have a toll-free number for you too, huh? Wild card line, we have many of those. Area code 818-501-4109. This is old. I hope they haven't changed. And the international line, no matter where you are, and we're on the air all the way out here toward the Pacific to Guam and most of the way toward Europe. International lines, 1-800-893-0903. You know, get hold of your international operator, AT&T, tell her you want. 1-800-893-0903, and I'll sprinkle some of these additional ghost stories that I've got through email, kind of through the show as we go. But for now, let us begin with a wild card line. Good morning.

0: line, no matter where you are, and we're on the air all the way out here toward the Pacific to Guam and most of the way toward Europe. International lines, 1-800-893-0903. You know, get hold of your international operator, AT&T, tell her you want. 1-800-893-0903. And I'll sprinkle some of these additional ghost stories that I've got through email, kind of through the show as we go. But for now, let us begin with a wild card line. Good morning. You are on the air.
1: Oh, okay. This is me?
0: Only you know that for certain, but it sounds okay. Like you, yes.
1: Okay. Well, I'll try to be as fluid as you are with your story. Art, my story goes back about 20 years ago, and I was with spending time with my girlfriend from college. And I certainly wasn't allowed to sleep in the same bedroom as hers because her father was very strict. And so I had to sleep on the couch in the living room.
0: Good for her dad.
1: And not to mention, her father was an auxiliary cop, and he kept a handgun in his nightstand. So there was always this thing about if he ever catches me in there, he's going to kill me, you know, literally.
0: Uh-huh.
1: So long story short.
0: He probably would have, too.
1: Yeah. So long story short is, one night I'm sleeping on the couch, and I look over her parents' bedroom door is across from the living room. There's a hallway, and then there's his bedroom. And all of a sudden, I thought I saw her mother getting up in her nightgown to go prepare him breakfast because he got up really early in the morning to go to the city for a job that he had down in the city. And I'm looking at it, and I'm trying to see, like, make out details of, you know, of the way she looks, and, you know, like, of her figure, and it was, like, transparent, so I really couldn't see her, you know, the detail, and I realized that it was a ghost, and I was just, like, staring. I was rubbing my eyes, and I was, shutting my eyes and opening them and everything like this, and this was going on for, like, a couple minutes, and now I'm, like, petrified. I couldn't even move.
0: Yeah, it's like, come on, eyes, work properly.
1: Yeah, exactly. And so the ghost, like, sensed my presence there, and it actually was sticking his head through their bedroom door. And so that's the reason why I was having a hard time making out the details. And so when he turned around, he saw me, and it was this, like, bearded man with, like, a really funny hat. And he was yelling at me, but, like, there was no sound. And
0: You're saying that his head was actually sort of halfway through the solid door?
1: Yeah. And I realized this afterwards, you know, like that's what he was doing, because I'll explain that to you in a second. So anyway, I got to the point where, you know, I'm laying, I pulled the blankets over my head, and I'm just laying there. I can't stay here. So I ran into my girlfriend's bedroom, even though I knew I can get shot going in there. And
0: me how scared you were. I mean, you're, you know, risking getting shot rather than looking at whatever that was.
1: Exactly. So I told my girlfriend, and next thing I know, it's like getting, you know, close to dawn, and her mother's waking up to prepare her father breakfast as she normally does. And then I knew he was going to be coming out any minute. So he comes out, and he's in the you know, having his breakfast, and all of a sudden I hear him say, what is he doing in there? And I'm like,
0: oh, yeah.
1: And I said, you got to go out there and tell him what happened.
0: Please, I'll hide under the bed. You go.
1: So now he's calling me into the kitchen, and I'm thinking to kill me. And he goes, John, is it true that you saw a ghost? And I said, yeah. And I was like, well, I believe you. And then he started to explain to me that, like, for years, he'd be getting dressed, looking in his mirror, and he would see something, like, in the mirror behind him, and he would turn around, and it would disappear, and that this thing was, like, playing this trick on him for, like, years and years. So, you know, the fact that this guy, he's like a macho type, and, you know, that he admitted this to me, you know, and it was pretty remarkable.
0: History or no history, had it been me, you'd have been dead.
1: Okay, I'll remember that.
0: All right, listen, thank you very, very much for the first ghost story tonight.
1: Thank you.
0: And take care. You know, it's a good thing there was a history, or he'd probably be dead. He'd be the one.

0: ghost. Oh, gosh. All right. Wild card line, without a name, you're a ghost, I guess, until we catch up with you. You're on the air.
1: Hello, Art?
0: Yes, hi.
1: Hi, this is Crystal from San Diego.
0: Hello, Crystal. How's San Diego? Eternal springtime, right?
1: Oh, yes. It is beautiful here all the time. We are so spoiled.
0: I know.
1: It's so lovely to talk to you. I listen to the show all the time.
0: Oh, well, thank you.
1: Yeah.
0: All right. You have a ghost story, Crystal.
1: Yes, I do. I grew up in a haunted house. And when I was about 6 years old, I was making my bed. And I would, like, stand up at the head of the bed and pick up the covers and, you know, pull them up in the air and try to make them fall down flat on the bed.
0: Ah, yes.
1: And I was doing that, and the covers kept falling off to the side. And I would try again and again and again, and they just kept falling off to the side. And I got really frustrated. And I was standing up there, and I just, out of frustration, I said, won't somebody please help me with this?
0: Mm-hmm.
1: And, of course, I knew nobody was going to help me. I'm an only child. My parents in the living room, they can't hear me. So I was like, okay, one more time. And I grabbed the covers, and I pulled them up into the air. And just as they start to come down, the two corners at the foot of the bed stay up in the air.
0: Oh, my God.
1: And I'm standing there holding my end up, absolutely stunned, just staring at the other end of the blanket staying up in the air.
0: Yeah, somebody was helping.
1: Yes, and I stood there for a while, and, you know, the blanket is you know, dished down in the middle of it sitting on the bed, and I'm just standing there holding my end up, looking at the other end up. And, yeah, so then I was like, oh, okay. And I put my end down, and just as I put my side down, the other side goes down. And I was just, I was like, you know, really glad that the ghost helped me. And at the same time, scared out of my wits.
0: Well, you know, it's one of those careful what you ask for things.
1: Yeah, yeah, because I definitely asked for it.
0: And how old were you at the time? I'm sorry.
1: I was about 6 years old.
0: About six.
1: Yeah.
0: Such thing never occurs when you're older, you know, when you sort of wish out loud for somebody to assist you in some way or another. Never happens, but for a six-year-old.
1: I guess from the heart of a child, right?
0: The heart of a child, indeed so. Oh, that's a wonderful story. Thank you very much.
1: You're welcome. Thanks
0: for right,
1: so
0: take care.
1: You
0: can you imagine, you know, your covers up, covers come down to one side, then the other side, then the other side. Well, someone help me! And then the bottom covers are standing in the air. Now, that would freak you out. Certainly would freak me out. Sometimes I wonder why our children are blessed with more frequent occurrences like this. And sometimes I think, well, it may be because they have not been taught yet that this kind of thing just can't happen. It just doesn't happen. But as they get older and older, you know, everybody says, oh, that's baloney. That kind of stuff can't be. It's not true. But it is true until you're caught, taught it cannot be true. So those are just the first covers from the first stories of a night of ghost stories. It's All Saints Day here, Halloween, where you are. This is Ghost to Ghost AM. Indeed, I am here. How appropriate is that bumper music? No need to fear the Reaper. He's all around us, as is the Lord. Giveth and take away, right? We're doing ghost stories tonight. If you have a compelling, scary ghost story, we want to hear you. We want to hear from you. And Gina is our, she's screening the call, so she's the one you've got to convince that you've got something hot. Now, I forgot to remind you that there is indeed a new photograph on coasttocoastam.com of Miss Asia Bell in her snow white outfit for Well, we had a party here. Our condominium corporation had a party, and she went to it. And that was her Halloween costume, and she was Snow White. Oh, one quick story that came by email, Art. I've been waiting to share my story with you for a lot of years. I grew up in Sacramento, California, and at 12 years old in the late 50s, we lived in one of these old houses built in the 1900s. It was a two-story with many bedrooms. Being one of the oldest of five girls. Can you imagine five girls? I've got one. Imagining five is terrifying in itself. I got my own room, she says. Us girls always had some sibling conflicts going on. We weren't very gentle with each other. It was a warm, moonlit night. My bed faced the window. I had the window open. Light from outside slightly lit up the room so you could make things out in the room. I was under the sheet, not asleep yet. Looked at the foot of my bed, saw what I thought was one of my sisters sitting there. My sister was about the same age, 8 years old, and also had long brown hair. This girl was wearing a white dress, lots of ruffles, sort of olden style, just sitting there at the edge of my bed with her back to me, looking out the window. And I said, "What are you doing? Get off my bed." She didn't move. She did nothing. I said again, "Get off my bed," this time with my foot under the cover. I aimed my foot at her back and her bottom to shove her off. Or my foot went right through her into the air. I gasped in shock, too afraid to scream, pulled the covers over my head, too scared to move, not knowing what I saw. From that point on, I was terrified something was going to happen to my sister. I never told anyone into my adult life. Years later, over the years, my father told us the family who had lived there before us had lost a little girl. It took me years to put it all together, but now I know that's who I was trying to shove off my bed. That's from Deanie, by the way. Did you know there was a ghost story associated with Ted Bundy? We'll get to that one. Wildcard Line, you're on the air. Good morning. Where are you, please?
2: Hi.
0: Hi.
2: I'm in southeastern Oregon.
0: And, okay.
2: The story I have is about 15, 16 years old. I was 20, and right after first getting married, I was in central Florida, south of my hometown of St. Augustine. And being from a native family there for many years, I'm a Menorcan. And we kind of study our history and know who we all are and the fact that, you know, there was lots of traitors and things. And that's why this story is so detrimental to me. I mean, since then I've had a lot of encounters, but they've all been pretty positive. And the first encounter I had was a murderous encounter. And I had an apparition try to kill me when I was 19, 20 years old. Laying in bed, my father-in-law's house, after being married, it was the holidays in the back room, and the room we were in was kind of small. And kind of had to enter the room around the dresser, which was right at the edge of the threshold of the door, late at night, probably close to midnight like it is now, and ambient light from the hallway in the bathroom so people could see to get around the house. And I'm laying in bed thinking about the holiday season that's coming in, the family that I'm meeting that I haven't met before and things like that. And I see this body open the edge of the door and enter the room. And instead of stepping around the dresser, which is how you would have to get to the edge of the bed where I was, it just kind of passed through the dresser.
0: Oh.
2: I'm looking into the dark, and all I can see is this dark figure with the light behind it, and my eyes are focusing, and it's with dark hair and kind of a ceremonial-looking headdress, similar to the most popular picture of Osceola, you know, with the white banner and the feather hanging off of it, and it's wearing white clothing like a French trader would maybe give to somebody for what animal furs they might have. And I'm looking really hard at this, and I'm thinking, well, this is one of the members of the family, and they're in a towel, you know, got a towel around their head, just came out of the shower or something, and maybe nightgown and coming to say goodnight to my wife. And I look, and he's holding a bone knife, and a quite large knife, you know, and at that time, I'm just motionless. I can't move. I don't even know if I was breathing, but my eyes were wide open, and I'm staring at this thing. And he's raising the knife. It's clear he's coming for me, you know, and I didn't know what to do. So I screamed, and I reached out. And as I reached out, it was gone. I get up, turn the light on. My father-in-law gets up. I mean, I screamed loud enough it woke everybody in the house up who may have been sleeping. He's going through the house with a pistol and looking around for any intruder or anything like that. Nobody there. I spent quite a few days just trying to remember and get this.
0: You have to wonder, you know, if he hadn't disappeared and he had in fact killed you, there might have been no sign that it was a murder at all. In other words, that ceremonial bone knife might have gone into you and, I don't know, when the coroner looked at you, it might have been just another heart attack.
2: That's exactly what I thought. Years later, I thought, thinking back about that, I did exactly that. I thought, you know, this is kind of like a ceremonial sacrifice. It turns out later that part of Central Florida that I was in was a large hunting ground for the Seminole and Creek Indian tribes, and then later became a reservation for a lot of South Indian tribes that were moved into the tip of Florida.
0: Maybe they weren't so pleased.
2: I wonder if maybe he wasn't mad that we were there.
0: There you go. That's it, exactly. And then just one more note. A lot of people die in their sleep, right? Well, how do we know that they weren't killed or perhaps even scared to death by something like he just described? But, you know, when you're on the slab with a toe tag, that's just another heart attack. So there's no way we can know. And you might not even need the ceremonial knife because you'd be scared to death. Let's go west of the Rockies, I do believe. You're on the air. Good morning.
3: Hello.
0: Hi.
3: How's it going, Arp Doll?
0: I'm sorry, say again, hon?
3: Hello, how's it going, Art Bell?
0: It's going just fine. What is your name, first name?
3: My name is Lily, and I'm in Anchorage.
0: Anchorage, Alaska?
3: Mm-hmm.
0: Okay.
3: Yep. And so my story is, in 2007, I was six, and I had to stay home from school. So I had to go downstairs with my grandma, which is, our houses are on top of each other, kind of like a condo or something.
0: Right.
3: And so I was on her bed, and there's this hall between her office and her bedroom. And I was, and then at the end of the hall, there's this bathroom, and I see this man. He was kind of transparent, and I'm like, what the heck? Who's in the house? So I'm like, I just come up with the reason, and I saw these really, really old-looking buckle shoes. I'm like, hey, that man's probably dead, and he's a ghost. Because I'm not sure why, but I just thought about it. So
0: Well, if he's kind of transparent, that's a big hint right there.
3: Yep, and then the old buckle shoes that he was wearing.
0: Mm-hmm.
3: Yeah, and so I run into my grandma's office where she was, and I told her. And she's like, oh, really? So I'm like, I'm going to tell my mom, and so I did, and well, things have just been happening ever since.
0: Ever since?
3: Mm-hmm. Yep. Like, one night, my mom and my sister kept coming into my room, and I was asleep, and they kept flipping on and off the lights. So once they finally left, the light flipped on unexpectedly, and I thought it was my mom. So I run to her, and I ask her, were you just in my bedroom? And she says no. And who knows what did that?
0: Boy, I've got to say, for somebody your age, you're pretty brave.
3: Mm-hmm.
0: All right. Thank you for the story, and you take care, okay?
3: Okay.
0: Okay, bye-bye. The young ones. Happens to the young ones. And maybe it doesn't have as much to do with bravery as it does with just acceptance. when you're really young, you just accept a lot of things. I mean, my daughter, who is now 3 years and 5 months. Oh, by the way, you can sure see a good picture of her. And what they did tonight was very interesting. I sent the current photograph, and they put a series of photographs by it that date all the way back to 2007. So you can see her growing up. It's kind of cool. And so that's all on coasttocoastam.com, along with a lot of Halloween-related kind of stuff. But you can see her since she was a baby, you know. They just selected some pictures along the way, and you can literally see her growing up. Really cool. East of the Rockies, top of the more. Well, no, I'll tell you what. East of the Rockies, hold tight for a moment. We're going to do a break, and then we'll go east of the Rockies. You know, Asia lives in her imagination a lot of the time. It's a really good imagination. In fact, it must be a wonderful world. So if you were to see something like that at a young age, it seems to me it would just be a component part of your imagination, or you would interpret it that way. And you might not stop seeing these things until you were taught that you ought not be seeing them. East of the Rockies, let's give it a try now. You're on the air. Hi. Hello. Are you there? Yes.
4: Hey, this is Chris in Massachusetts.
0: Hello.
4: It's an honor and a privilege.
0: How's Massachusetts this morning?
4: It's pretty chilly. Real cold.
0: Yeah, good.
4: Not like that for you, huh?
0: Not like that for me, no. It is beginning. We're in the cooler part of it. It's beginning to cool down a little bit here. But we're still probably about 30, 32 degrees centigrade, something like that.
4: Oh, yeah, it's real cold here. I just wanted to tell you, I was messing around on the computer, and about 2 hours ago I came across, this organization went after some of the information related to the 9/11 stuff, the footage, video, all that stuff.
0: Mm-hmm.
4: And I guess they ended up through the courts or whatever. They received a bunch of this material from the National Institute of Standards and Technology.
0: Right.
4: It's a NIST. I guess it's a collection of 6,500 video clips, and it's just a ton of data. It's actually 924 gigabytes of information.
0: Holy smokes.
4: So right. I guess these different groups are kind of sparsing it out and having people start to look at it and try to go through it and see if
0: sure.
4: they see any strange stuff. So it's so huge. I started looking at it, and I just picked this little clip. It was like a 2 gigabyte clip, and it had probably, I don't know, maybe 100 videos in it. So I just started going through them, and I got to video 147, and I don't know what to say. It starts off this black, it looks like a ghost. There's no other thing to call it. This big black thing shoots up to one of the buildings. It slides along the side of the building, then shoots down at a 45-degree angle. Shoots over to the other building, wraps around it, and then shoots down at a 45-degree angle. And
0: holy smokes!
4: And it's government footage. It's.
0: I understand. Listen, there were a number of anomalous things like that that were captured during the 9/11 terrorist attack. Some of them involved animals that shouldn't have been there. In flight, some of them involved things like you're describing right now, and odd lights and really strange things. And I guess around really big tragedies like that, these things tend to occur. What have you done with it?
4: I literally came across it maybe 40 minutes ago.
0: 40 minutes ago. What you should do is send it to Coast to Coast AM.
4: Okay.
0: I think we all want to see it. And I'm not surprised to hear about it, but I certainly appreciate your call and relating that. And please do send it on to the website. That was a really odd time, wasn't it? I, of course, was here on the air with you. And that's how I know there were so many anomalous things that occurred during that time. All right, let's go. Where are we going? Houston, Texas, and John. Hi, John.
5: Hey, Art. How are you doing?
0: Very well indeed. Thank you.
5: My father was classically educated by the Franciscan monks, and as such, he spoke Latin, though he wasn't fluent. He understood it and spoke it. Even years later, when I was in law school, he knew more Latin than I did. He also loved your show, Art, and he would listen almost every night. When I would talk to him, he would often talk about guests and topics from your show. He even had a favorite story that he would tell from his days in the Army when he was in Alaska. But he died on 13 April 1999 from complications following surgery from which he never recovered.
0: Right.
5: The night of his visitation, I left the funeral home and drove about 50 miles back to Houston. And when I got home, I let the dog out on the patio by the pool. And I was looking in the den out the patio window when, walking out of the shadows, walked a lemur. Now, lemurs are indigenous to Madagascar, and I was at least a couple of miles away from the zoo. But this lemur looked at me. It stopped and looked at me, and its face, while in animals, looked at me with an acknowledgement as though it were human. It wasn't smiling, but it had a calmness that was oddly reassuring. I just froze. I stood there, and it walked past the window. It continued walking slowly. It never ran. It just walked slowly. The dog, who was still out on the patio, was a Great Pyrenees, never barked. It never looked at it or anything. And the lemur just walked on past the patio door, but it never stopped. When I ran past the patio door and ran to the kitchen to look out the window to see where it went, I couldn't see it anymore. And so I went on the internet to verify that what I saw was indeed a lemur. And the pictures confirmed it was a lemur. But then I read something really chilling, and that was that the word lemur comes from the Latin word lemure, which means walking dead.
0: Wow. Wow. Well, there are many times strange animal appearances associated with the death of somebody close or a loved one. In my father's case, a bat came to us. So, and that bat stayed all day and then left that night. It was so odd. So I'm not surprised, but I'm sure that you'll never forget it.
5: Well, I certainly believe that my father chose to come to me as that lemur to let me know and assure me that he was okay.
0: Either that's the case, or that's what your mind decided it meant. Either way, it was sure. It certainly was reassuring. That's a wonderful story. Thank you.
5: You're welcome.
0: Right. Take care. That really is quite a story, and I bet there's a million stories like that out there. On the morning of my father's passing, a bat came to us, just really odd, out in the desert, landed right on our porch in the sun. He was okay. The bat was okay. There was nothing wrong with that bat. He just decided to land right on our porch, right in front of our front door. We picked him up. That's right. We picked him up and carried him to the shade, where he remained during the day. And then that night, once the sun had set and the desert was quiet, he flew away. But he stayed all day long on the day of my father's death. This is Ghost to Ghost AM. Good morning, everybody. It is Ghost to Ghost AM. All we're doing is telling ghost stories. If you've got a good one, and I mean a good one, then give us a call. Try and scare Gina. She's a call screener. If you can scare Gina, you'll get on the air. George, during the break, was talking about constructed terrorism for the purpose of, well, taking rights. And while I don't totally subscribe to that theory, I do want to reference something for you. If you want something that'll send a chill down your spine, go back and watch the movie The Long Kiss Goodnight. Gina Rowlands, The Long Kiss Goodnight. There is a line in there. It was made, I think, back in 96, I think. And there was a line in there about the trade centers, and, well, if they didn't get it right the first time, they'd just have to do it again. and kill 4,000 people. And it was just, it was really, really eerie. And it was said by somebody who in that movie represented some rogue part of the government. And they wanted to do this so they could, prosecute the war on terror with more fervor. It is a freaky line. It's in Long Kiss Goodnight. Check it out. Then there's this. Ted Bundy, one of the most savage, awful serial killers in America's history. In April of 2001, a guard retired from the Florida State Prison at Relford, Florida. It was with the condition that no one reveal his name. He told his story, or told his story, to a Tampa newspaper reporter. And it was strange, and it was spooky. It's all about the ghost of Ted Bundy sitting in the electric chair. Not as he waited to be executed, but after. He stated that shortly after Ted Bundy was put to death in the Florida electric chair, that guards, including himself, would go into the room where the electric chair was located, and Ted be sitting in the chair. He would not be strapped in or anything like that. He'd just be sitting there smiling at whoever came in the room like he knew a secret. When you'd approach the chair or speak, he'd simply vanish. At one point, the former guard said it got so bad that you couldn't get a guard to go into the room. Other guards began to report that they'd see Ted in the area of his former cell where, he spent the last hours of his life. Some claimed he spoke to them, and all reported he said the same thing, which was, "Well, I beat all of you, didn't I?" The former guard said the warden and the warden's staff went guard to guard and told them that any guard who reported what was going on at that prison would find himself out of a job, fired. Several didn't have to be warned. They quit after seeing Ted a time or two. And the former guard said Ted was not the only ghost at Stark haunting the prison. We're going to take a break and get back to your ghost stories. Just a couple of fast items. Speaking of languages, I just got a fast blast asking about my daughter, Asia, and what she's learning language-wise. And the answer is she's learning 4 languages. It's really something in the house because it comes out in a big mixture. She's learning a Bisaya, which is my wife's language from Mindanao. She's learning a Longo because we have a Yaya who is a Longo, and so she teaches her a Longo. And she's learning, of course, Tagalog, and then she's learning English. So 4 languages. And we read an interesting article recently which said that children, very young children like Asia, can be exposed to multiple languages when they're infants, and that by the time they become 5 or 6, this was a very recent study, they begin in their brain to separate the languages and are able to speak all of them. So right now it's kind of interesting because it sort of comes out in a great mixture of different languages. He's learning them all. And then one more item. This is from the news, and I'm breaking a long tradition by reading this to you, but it's the Associated Press current 5-minute summary of the news, and it's impossible for me not to relate this to you. And you might want to get up on the Internet and download the full article, which I have not yet done, but here it is. There's a study from England this morning. The headline is, "Alcohol More Lethal Than Heroin or Cocaine?" From London, the Associated Press. Alcohol is more dangerous than illegal drugs like heroin and crack cocaine, according to a new study. British experts evaluated substances including alcohol, cocaine, heroin, ecstasy, and marijuana, ranking them based on how destructive they are to the individual who takes them and to society as a whole. So next time you bend the elbow, think about that a little bit. Alcohol more dangerous than heroin and crack cocaine and, of course, marijuana. So I don't know. I think the U.S. is moving in the right direction. This drug war has got to eventually end. We legalize alcohol, and it is by far the most dangerous drug. That's something to think about this morning. All right, back to the lines, back to your ghost stories. It is the wild card line, and Evo in San Francisco, who needs to please turn your radio off.
6: Yeah, the radio is off.
0: Okay.
6: Hello, Art.
0: Hi.
6: Hi, I've got a story for you, and it concerns a church ghost story, and in fact, you just had talked about England, and it occurred in London.
0: Oh, okay.
6: So, to begin with, I'm not a super psychic person, but every now and then I get these sort of glimpses, these feelings. And in 1994, I was on a tour with the Glee Club that I had been a part of back in Michigan. And when we were on tour, we had some time to do some sightseeing, and we stopped off at this one cathedral, and you know, very beautiful Gothic style. And on the main floor of the cathedral, there I guess you would call them like mausoleums where they had buried people in the church itself.
0: Mm-hmm.
6: And I was taking some photographs of those mausoleums, and I started to feel something. And if you want, I could tell you more about that later. But I proceeded to go to the second level of the church. Now, this church was really dark inside. You know, I just remember black and brown, just very dark stained glass windows, but they were small stained glass windows that just let in a little bit of light. And when I was on this second level in the church, they had these rooms, and I decided to go into this one room, and there were some people that were exiting the room, and I went in, and it was just myself in the room. And there was like a pew where you could kneel down and pray. And there was a very small stained glass window off to one side, just letting in a little bit of light. And it was, it's an old cathedral. I don't know how many hundreds of years old. Very dusty, kind of smelling, sort of damp, mildew-like. And I just recall when I was in the room, I could literally hear a voice telling me to get out. Just, you need to leave, just get out, go away. It was really strong.
0: Mm-hmm.
6: And it was literally like I could hear a voice telling me to do this. So, yeah, I went ahead and did it. I felt extremely uncomfortable, and I just felt like this energy was sort of surrounding me. And I said, okay, you know, I'm cool. I can hear what you're saying. I'm going to leave. So I was leaving this room, and as I was leaving, there was a couple of buddies that were with me that were walking down the hallway, and they saw me leaving this room, and I was sort of standing next to the door, and they were looking at me, and they said, well, you know, what's up? You look kind of funny. And I said, well, you might think this is nuts, but I'm telling you, I went in the room, and I could feel these feelings, and something's telling me to get out, so I got out of there. And then the next thing I know, they were looking sort of past me and looking over my shoulder. And then I asked them, I said, well, you know, what are you looking at? And they said, well, why don't you turn around and look? So I turned around, and there was a plaque next to the door. And I don't recall what year that it happened in. It was probably a couple hundred years ago. But the plaque on the door had stated that in such and such a year, someone was beheaded in that room.
0: Well, okay. You know what? I absolutely believe you, and here's why. We just did a show on EVP, electronic voice phenomena, and through the years, I don't know how many times, some voice, I guess a ghost, has told them to get the hell out. So that you would feel that, or feel that some entity was telling you to get out, is not a surprise. It's a frequent message that comes from the other side, if you will. That's where it is, the other side. Whatever it is, it doesn't want you there. And if it doesn't want you there and you feel that, you had best get the hell out. Let's go to Texas and Agnes. Agnes, hi.
7: Hello, Art. It's wonderful to speak with you. You don't know how many years I've
8: listen to you.
0: I try not to think about it.
8: Yeah, I know. I feel the same way, but I have to tell the truth. Years ago, my husband had passed away. And before he died, he told me, I just got two quick things. Before he died, he told me to watch out for black butterflies. And
0: I don't think I've ever seen a black butterfly.
8: Black butterflies down here in Texas. And
0: okay.
8: In the mornings, and even today, I'll be somewhere. It doesn't make any difference where it's at. And more times than not, I will see a black butterfly. Also, there was a smashed image of a face in the window, which that scared the heck out of me. And if anybody can help me understand what that was about, it was right there in the bedroom window, and it was like a smashed face. Like, I don't know if that was him, you know, trying to, you know, tell me that he was, you know, visiting or what. But I'd appreciate some guidance. And also, after he had passed, I took took care of an elderly man, in his 80s, retired colonel. Mm-hmm. And for some reason, he would get in a bad mood, and his voice would change, and he'd start blaspheming and saying all kinds of horrible things. And I had a friend over one day, and I got so frustrated. Here he was breaking the dishes, you know. I made lunch and everything.
0: Right.
8: And so finally it occurred to my friend and myself that, you know, he might have been possessed. So I knew that I had seen something on a program where there was a passage out of the Bible used, and I went through, and he grabbed a camera, one of those instant developing, you know, cameras that pushes out the film.
0: Right, Polaroids.
8: Yeah. Anyway, so I'm there going through this, and I keep repeating this to the old man. And as I'm doing this, the gentleman at the house, he's taking in these numerous pictures, and you could actually see when the pictures developed that there was a mist. It was a grayish-white mist and an outline of a man in a hat with a cape. And as I was saying this more and more, this chant over and over again, this mist went into the floor and actually disappeared. The old man fell asleep, and I never had a problem with him again after that. So I.
0: Do you still have one of those photographs?
8: Yeah, I sure do.
0: We would love to get a copy, so please send it off to Coast to Coast AM, particularly if it's a Polaroid. Those were virtually impossible to fake. Not so anymore. Of course, now we have Photoshop and, oh, gosh, people can do just about anything with photographs. But a Polaroid, in the sense of, hey, I've got proof, Polaroids were the gold standard. Long now gone, of course. California, Brian, hello.
9: Hi, Art.
0: Hi.
9: Thanks for taking my call.
0: Mm-hmm.
9: Okay, my ghost story happened about 15 years ago. I was in my living room. And I was raised Seventh-day Adventist. My parents were ever very heavy religious people. And basically what happened is I was sitting in my living room, all the lights are on, and I'm talking with my friend on the phone, and I was kind of in a transitional period right now where I was kind of growing out of the religious aspects and kind of questioning everything. And I would always kind of pray, like, let there give me a sign that there is something past this life and that there is something. And I was sitting on the phone, and there was, like, this little dot. It started off like a gray matter kind of in the corner of my vision, and I thought it was something wrong with my eyes. So for a long time, I kept trying to wipe them. I put water in them, and I came back to talk on the phone, and it was still there, but it was in the corner.
0: Right.
9: And as I gained, like, it started to freak me out, it started to get bigger. And I didn't know how to take it, so I was telling the person on the phone, like, hey, man, this, like, thing's growing in the corner of my vision. I can't stop it. And as I got more afraid of it, it became bigger and bigger. And as I looked at it, it began to materialize into what I could barely tell was a face. And as the fear continually grew, it started to become more relevant in my vision, and I would look at it, and it would take on a newer, clearer form. And from what I could see of its face, it didn't look human. It looked like the best I've been able to explain to family and friends is like a punched doll face. And it freaked me out because I couldn't tell what it was, but I was immediately, I was like, is this real? What's going on? My mind's going in like a million directions.
0: Yeah, boy, this is a new one for me. I've never heard of this. And I do indeed understand what you're talking about. It was in something in your eye. In other words, it was in your own vision. How long did it last?
9: This is what's creepy. It lasted for, I mean, I lost count of time, but I mean, it couldn't have been more than a couple of minutes. I mean, it took about 10 minutes overall, but 2 minutes to materialize into something that I was able, I don't know if I fed it fear and it was able to materialize through it or how it happened, but I've never seen anything since or after this, but it, at the tip of the, of my experience, I looked at it and right before I ran out of the room, right through it, it looked a bit like about 4 or 5 feet tall, and it, this is the thing I battled with, is it went around the corner, and it was holding onto it, smiling at me. So I tried to think about what the heck was this thing, and I mean, it was either taunting me, messing with me, or doing something, and...
0: Well, remember, ask and ye shall receive. You asked for a sign, right?
9: Right, and I absolutely got something, but... I would think if it was something of God, it would have been something that would have been less frightening. This was definitely
0: apparition of Mary or something like that. But what you got was not necessarily from our Lord.
9: No. And that's the thing, is it got weirder because I woke up my mother. I told her the situation. And she's like, oh, well, did you bring a demon into the house? And I'm like, I have no idea. I'm like, so I go to sleep. And I've got every light on in the house, and my parents' door is wide open, and I fall asleep. I wake up in my dream. I'm in my house, exactly where I slept. I got up, walked to my front door, and it kind of goes straight, and then there's like a hallway in the living room I was in. Well,
0: very quickly, we're out of time here.
9: Oh, no problem. There was like an abyss outside, and I saw what looked like a Pope's hat going by. But it was something screaming for me to come outside, and my parents came and fell on their knees and were like, what did you bring to our house? And I woke up.
0: Oh, man, what a story. This is Ghost to Ghost AM. You can kind of feel it in the air, can't you? A more crisp crackling of the air on a night like this, Halloween. Yeah, it is there. It really is. This came in the email. When I was 8 years old, I lived in a small home in Terre Haute, Indiana. Woke up one morning about 3 a.m. to see an apparition of a military soldier standing right in front of my bed. The supposed ghost was in full military gear as if he was ready for war. It looked at me and said, what the hell are you doing by my bed? I looked down to my right side and saw a military-style bunk on my bedroom floor. I looked back at the spirit, and it vanished. 12 years later, I joined the Air Force. As I went through the years, I found myself on a training mission in Fort Dix, New Jersey. One evening, as I was retiring to my bunk, a young airman was going through some of my things near the bed. I asked him, what the hell are you doing by my bed? And now I wonder, could that ghost have been me at a future time? Thank you, Ryan from Indiana. That's kind of an interesting thing to contemplate, isn't it? That you, in effect, haunted yourself. All right, onward we go. Corpus Christi, Texas brings Joseph. Hi, Joseph. How are you this morning?
10: Oh, all right. I'm doing quite well. I've been a big fan of yours since I was 10 years old. And I've been listening to your show ever since.
0: How old are you now? Well, I don't want to know.
10: I'm 27 right now.
0: Okay.
10: And I just want to let you know a scary story that I have experienced when I was 10. I remember over at my mom's boyfriend's house, I was getting ready to go to sleep. For some reason, I couldn't sleep. I kept tossing and turning all night long.
0: Okay. All right, we're back. It happens every now and then. The ghost in the machine, don't you know? Are you still there?
10: Yes, I'm still here.
0: Okay, you were 10.
10: Yes, I was 10. I was at my mom's boyfriend's house, and I was trying to go to sleep, but I couldn't fall asleep. And then as soon as I was ready to fall asleep, I saw something was put in my head. It was about 6-7 feet tall. Had a white hood on with a black face. And it looked like it was getting ready to come towards at me. So I was, like, frozen stiff, didn't know what to do. I pulled the covers on my head. 5 seconds later, it disappeared. So I thought nothing of it. I thought, okay, we have seen things, whatever. Didn't think nothing of it. I let it go. And then 6 months later, it reappeared. And to this day, I can't figure out why it kept reappearing towards me. I was trying to figure out what it is.
0: Okay, well, you know, the last chapter of that story may not have been written, and this may be something that will be with you all your life. I guess we'll just have to wait and find out. But that does happen. In other words, something that you see, some apparition, can appear years later, and then years later again, and then perhaps years later again, and then finally the meaning of it all will sink in on you. Listen, not that I don't appreciate ghost stories. I certainly do. Better by a real phone. If you have a choice to use a cell phone or a real phone, use a real phone. It sounds so very much better on the air. But I understand there are some of you who, well, have no choice. It's a cellular world we live in now. Chicago brings Greg. Good morning, Greg.
11: Hey, good morning, Art. How are you doing?
0: Very well indeed. Thank you.
11: I am part of that new generation. I have a cell phone only, no regular landline phone. but anyway, so I was calling actually a week ago, Sunday, I photographed what I consider to be a ghost. I'm going around the city of Chicago photographing. I don't know if you know, probably you do that. There's quite the murder rampage going on right now in Chicago. And so I'm photographing all the different murder scenes, and I photographed one a week ago in using a photograph from the newspaper to identify the exact location. I'm going back to these locations and where the blood is on the sidewalk in the newspaper photograph. I went back and photographed it, and right above that exact same spot is this really weird, ghostly, sparkly image thing. And I'm not using, you know, you talked about Photoshop and all that stuff earlier. I'm using, you know, negative film. I'm processing all my own stuff in a dark room.
0: All right.
11: So it's really strange.
0: At how many of these scenes have you photographed something anomalous?
11: So far I've only photographed 3. Like I said, I just started doing this last week.
0: Right.
11: This was the very first one that I photographed. I've developed all 3 of them. This is the only one that has anything in it so far. But it is eerie that it is the very first one that I did.
0: Well, listen, number one, I'm not surprised. And number two, advice to you, as I've given the others, please, if you get a good photograph, something really hot, send it off to coasttocoastam.com.
11: Yeah, of course I will.
0: All right, thank you very much. That's kind of a strange hobby, isn't it? Live in a violent city. Sort of making note of where the murders have occurred and going to take photographs of it all. Oh, boy, that's strange. But I do understand, because hauntings tend to occur around the scene of violent death. It's always been true. And it does cause one to wonder why that would be. And I guess one of the answers would be that it is such a shock to the victim to be killed, that for some reason there is more likely to be a haunting. There's more likely to be a person who has not yet moved on. Colorado brings Scott. Welcome to the show, Scott.
12: Magandang hapon, Art Bell. How are you?
0: Just very well, sir. Thank
12: you. Good. You make me jealous being over there in the Philippines. I wish I was over there right now. I was wondering if somebody threw some pan seed on your dish up there when you had that outage.
0: It happens every now and then. As I said, the ghost in the machine, you know, who knows? We're going from one side of the world to the other. It's a pretty long haul.
12: Well, if you don't have a UPS backup, you might have some power fluctuations, too, over there. You never can tell. But anyway, my experience happened actually there in the Philippines in Bayawan City, which is in Negros Oriental.
0: Uh-huh. In Mindanao. Mm-hmm.
12: Well, yeah, it's, but anyway, I had a girlfriend over there staying in her house, and I always wanted to walk across this rice field, which they had a path and a little bridge and stuff like that, out over to the ocean. And she's like, no, the Mumu, which is witch. You know, that's their name for witch. I said, oh, come on, I'll be fine. She goes, no. I said, okay, we'll go tonight. No. So I talked her in going over there, and we walked down this path, and we got to the little wooden bridge. She goes, oh, look at the little fishes. So we both got on our hands and knees on this little bridge, looking this, like, little pool off to the side of the stream at the fish, and all of a sudden there was a third image behind us, like another person. I whipped around, and, of course, the image was gone. And at that time, I fell in the water. She grabbed a hold of me and fell in the water at the same time. She goes, what was that? What did you whip around for? You know, so I told her. She goes, well, that was probably my grandmother. I said, your grandmother? And she goes, yeah. She goes, she's been known to be seen around here. So I didn't think much of it, and I said, okay, you know, her and her Moo Moo and her grandma and all this stuff. So later that evening, after having much too much Tandoi, which is the number one rum. the houses are very close together, and right next to her place. There's probably about 6 foot span between the walls. Is her cousin Marvin's. So I had to get up out of bed and go to the bathroom, and a little night light on. And so I'm going to the bathroom, and there's the little window with the grill and stuff like that. And I kind of peered over to see if anybody was up at Marvin's or if they were looking over or whatever. And all of a sudden, this image appears again in the window, and it starts merging through the wall. And I'm going, what? Who are you? Get out of here. You know, I'm still drunk on Tandoi, you know. And after a couple of these shouts, you know, stuff like that, about that time, the door opens to the CR, which is comfort room or bathroom for those who don't know. And I was so startled that it whipped around, and, of course, with my girlfriend, except she startled me in the middle of, you know, going to the bathroom. So guess what? She got soaked. But anyway, that was my story. Didn't have much experience of that anymore, but it was kind of interesting.
0: Well, just remember, alcohol is more dangerous to your health, according to a brand new study. By the way, you ought to go up to the Associated Press and get that story before somebody yanks it. More dangerous than crack cocaine and heroin and you name it. The most dangerous drug is kind of the way I interpret it. That's quite a story, and I doubt that the powers that be will allow it to remain that long in the news. So I would grab it while you can. And speaking of while you can, let's take a break. We'll be right back. Well, all right, back to it we go. This is Ghost to Ghost AM. It's a night when all we do is take ghost stories, your ghost stories, things that have happened to you. And with that, we go to Robert in Atlanta, Georgia, the air hub of the U.S. How you doing?
13: Pretty good, Art. How you doing?
0: Fine.
13: Huge fan for ever since I heard you back in 96 interviewing the intergalactic vampire out of Jupiter.
0: Mm-hmm. Wow. Sounds like you're off on another planet right now. You need to get closer to the base of your phone there.
13: All right. How's this better?
0: A little better.
13: Okay. Let's try that there. All right. My 3-year-old, by the way, is a huge fan of the show. He refers to you as the Boo Man or the Boo Guy. He loves you. First time he ever heard your show was the Halloween one, the ghost stories. Anyway, I'll just go into the story here. It started, this was years ago, when I had married my wife, the house we were living in. Her ex-husband, Ed, was living with some friends of theirs about two or three houses down from us. And every so often, we'd come down, and we could see strange candles lit up in their house and stuff drawn in their driveway in chalk. Come to find out that these folks have been dabbling in Thelemic occult instead of that, you know, Anton LaVey devil stuff.
0: Oh, yes.
13: Yeah, the really good, scary stuff. And every night that they had those candles lit, something strange happened in our house. We would have orbs tracking all over the place for hours. Footsteps you could hear in the middle of the night all over the property, just unexplainable things. And then it all came to a head about maybe 3 or 4 months later when we were both at home. It was about 9 o'clock at night, and there was a loud, just a bang on the roof of our house. Like, what's going on? The winds have been kind of high, so I thought a tree branch had, you know, crashed into the roof.
0: Yeah.
13: So I climbed up on the roof, no tree branch. Everything's fine. As I'm coming down, the bang happens again. What the heck is going on here? My wife heard it. She thought I was messing around. I thought she was messing around, making all that noise. And so I'm outside taking, you know, smoking a cigarette. I know, very bad. But I see across the street into the woods, there's some kind of large, shadowy, human-sized mass. But it's looking about a good 8 or 9 feet tall. And it's moving around back and forth. It's like, you know, so black that all the night's drawn into it, so to speak.
0: Uh-huh.
13: And I'm like, all right, hon, you got to come out here and see this. I go to get her, come back. It's gone. This happens 2 or 3 times. Finally, she comes out there with me. We're both talking. We see it. It's not walking around in the woods this time. It's running. As soon as it hit light, the shadowy form of it just kind of evaporated, but it almost, wow, you know, invisible. But you can still hear the footsteps from it, slapping very hard. In fact, by the time it hit our drive, tracking all over the place for hours, footsteps you can hear in the middle of the night all over the property, just unexplainable things. And then it all came to a head about maybe 3 or 4 months later when we were both at home. It was about 9 o'clock at night, and there was a loud, just a bang on the roof of our house. Like, what's going on? The winds have been kind of high, so I thought a tree branch, you know, crashed into the roof.
0: Yeah.
13: So I climbed up on the roof, no tree branch. Everything's fine. As I'm coming down, the bang happens again. What the heck is going on here? My wife heard it. She thought I was messing around. I thought she was messing around, making all that noise. And so I'm outside taking, you know, smoking a cigarette. I know, very bad. But I see across the street into the woods, there's some kind of large, shadowy, human-sized mass. But it's looking about a good 8 or 9 feet tall. And it's moving around back and forth. It's like, you know, so black that all the night's drawn into it, so to speak.
0: Uh-huh.
13: And I'm like, all right, hon, you got to come out here and see this. I go to get her, come back. It's gone. This happens 2 or 3 times. Finally, she comes out there with me. We're both talking. We see it. It's not walking around in the woods this time. It's running. As soon as it hit light, the shadowy form of it just kind of evaporated, but it almost, wow, you know, it's invisible. But

0: But I see across the street into the woods, there's some kind of large shadowy man, you know, human-sized mass, but it's looking about a good 8 or 9 feet tall, and it's moving around back and forth. It's like, you know, so black that all the night's drawn into it, so to speak.
1: Uh-huh.
0: And I'm like, all right, hon, you got to come out here and see this. I go to get her, come back. It's gone. This happens 2 or 3 times. Finally, she comes out there with me. We're both talking. We see it. It's not walking around in the woods this time. It's running. As soon as it hit light, the shadowy form of it just kind of evaporated, but it almost,
1: wow,
0: you know, invisible. But you can still hear the footsteps from it, a slapping very hard. In fact, by the time it hit our driveway, I can feel the vibrations on our front porch. We both run into the house. As I'm slamming the door behind me, I'm just sitting here, you know, calling out a scripture, you know, in the name of Jesus Christ, I bind the evil spirit and all this, and it stopped. And I'm like, okay. So I'm just walking around the entire, you know, property doing that whole thing, trying to, you know, claim it and all that stuff, trying to cast out spirits. And fortunately, that stuff never really ever happened again. But that was the most terrifying thing I've ever seen, because you could hear grunting from it. And it's,
1: yes, well, you know, people call things to be. And apparently your neighbor has called this thing, I don't want to say to life, to earth, I suppose. neighbors. People who dabble in that kind of thing frequently live to regret it. You just never know what's going to walk through that door, do you? Northern Arkansas brings Maggie. Hi, Maggie.
2: Hi, Art. How are you?
1: I'm just fine.
2: I wish you were on the radio more.
1: Thank you.
2: Anyway, my story is about my best friend. He was 47, and he died suddenly. He was also in an anoxic coma. That means he had been without oxygen for too
1: long. Right. So brain dead or partially brain dead?
2: Well, they said no, but that he wasn't going to recover, and we took him off life support.
1: I see.
2: A few months after his death, I started dating a man who I thought was very nice, and I started being inundated with really weird dreams, and I could, when I was awake, I could hear my best friend who had died that December, right after Christmas, I could hear him say, "You better be careful, Mag, he's just like your ex." And I thought,
1: you heard him in what manner? You heard him from
2: in
1: your
2: my ear, just like I hear you in my ear. And it was so clear. It was like he was standing there talking to me, and I heard it several times. And I thought, and I had all these weird dreams too about things that the man I was dating was doing. And I thought, well, you know, how do you sit somebody down and say, well, my dead best friend told me. But I did. We were sitting at the dining table, and I was trying to explain this, you know, and ask him some questions. And I had this yellow lab, and they're very happy, jolly dogs that just don't bark a whole lot.
1: Sure.
2: And the man's looking at me like I've lost my mind, or I'm just trying to bluff him or something, you know. He's just kind of shaking his head. And my dog looks up at nothing and starts barking. Mm-hmm. And this dog never barks. Mm-hmm. And
1: was that enough for him?
2: Yes. It was great. I looked at the dog and I said, "It's okay, Sonny. It's just your Uncle Perry."
1: Uh-huh.
2: And ultimately, everything that my deceased best friend had told me was true. And he just, I think he felt the need to protect me and to continue trying to run my life even after he had died. But it was all very, very strange.
1: At any rate, I guess that was the end of the boyfriend.
2: Uh-huh.
1: Packed up and left. All right. Excellent story. Thank you very much. Dogs, you know, are like little children. They can see what others insist is not there. The whole concept of ghosts is something that you can, well, if you want to, laugh off. But it's really not a laughing matter, not if you've actually seen one.

0: And this is a night full of people who have seen ghosts or interacted with them. And you should see the lines. I mean, they're all just simply packed. And I hope you'll join them if you've had an experience of some sort or another. I mean, a direct experience with a ghost. Then we want your story. But we do have a screener. Her name is Gina. She's a nice gal. And all you've got to do is convince her that that it's a good story, sort of a little version of what it is you intend to tell. And she'll get you right through and on the air, and we'll talk to you about it. You just can't listen to 4 hours of these ghost stories without beginning to conclude that, well, there is something going on. Not that people are around forever, but they do tend to stick around, particularly after violent deaths. There are a lot of those. So, from Manila in the Philippines, this is Ghost to Ghost AM. Break the chain at your own risk. Good morning, everybody. I am Art Bell, filling in for George Norrie this Halloween Eve. Here, it's All Saints Day. And my wife will be off running to a mass shortly. Daniel says the following. Happened to me, Art, about 15 years ago in northern Alberta. My friend Carl and I were walking home down a country road to get to the pub we were at the college just out of town. As we walked, we kept hearing a noise from the bushes and the fields. It sounded like someone was following us as we went. Well, finally got to a farmhouse. As we passed, we could just barely see whatever it was in the moonlight, the fence posed along the roadway. Something caught my eye. I turned and I looked, and there was a human form, actually standing on one of the posts. I grabbed Carl's arm, and we stopped and watched whatever this was for about 4 or 5 minutes. And all I can say is it looked like a half-dead, emaciated person, and whatever it was doing a strange, slow kind of shaman dance, all the while on top of this pole, and seemed to be staring right at us. We both got the idea together to run like hell. And we ran straight to the cottage and didn't look back. We were petrified. 3 months later, Carl told me one day, he was diagnosed with cancer, only given a few months to live. I was devastated. My best friend was dying. Well, I spent a lot of time in his final months with him. Watching someone slowly die of such painful disease was horrible, to say the least. And on my last visit, it became completely clear to me. Carl was the man on the pole that night. He was dying in bed, thin, pale. And I tell you, it was him. It was him we both saw that night on the pole, dancing that strange shaman's dance. And again, that was from Daniel. In a moment, back to you. And now the business at hand. All the way from Montreal in Canada is Don. Hi, Don.
1: Hi, Art. It's actually Montreal, Missouri.
0: Montreal? Oh, okay. Montreal, Missouri. Sorry.
1: It's okay. Not a problem. But I have a great story. It's a true story. It did happen.
0: Fire away.
1: Okay, back in... what was it, about 1980 to 81, right in there. My stepsister was divorced. Her ex-husband passed away. Well, I was pretty close to him because I used to go to the bar and pick up six-packs for him and all that because he was actually diagnosed with cancer, and it was literally eating him alive. So anyways, the day they passed, he was going to be cremated. Well, on that day, my sister was making toast in a toaster oven, like one of those ones that has like a glass window on it. You know what I mean?
0: Oh, yes.
1: Well, anyway, she's wondering what was taking so long. So as she started to walk over towards it, the glass blew out. I mean, literally shattered. It blew out. And what's crazy about it is when she got over there, she saw it was unplugged. And to top that off, the time that it shattered was the exact time that he was being cremated.
0: Huh. Well, that is weird.
1: This was up in Pennsylvania.
0: Maybe. in Pennsylvania. Okay, well, I don't know. A coincidence? Perhaps. Our brains do attempt to make sense out of the chaos. You know, we try and figure out what it is. And so some of it could be that. Some of it could be, you know, the real thing. Seattle and Sam. Hi, Sam.
2: Hi, Art. How are you?
0: I'm very well. Thank you.
2: Good. Well, here's my story. A number of years ago, I got involved in a business venture back east. It was a family involved in the broadcast industry, actually, and I was brought into it by the daughter of the deceased patriarch of the family, who had been a very powerfully regarded individual in his community and had been extraordinarily successful in life, made a fortune. And also, there was a lot of contentiousness in this family, and she had told me that when her father passed away, he had said something to the effect that he hoped everybody would fight over the money that he left, which was, to most of us, a huge fortune. Anyway,
0: he hoped they would. Wait a minute. He hoped they would fight over it.
2: Yes, he hoped they would fight over the money. Yes, that's what he had said. And in any case, I went back there to the home that her father had actually built by hand while he was developing this business.
0: Right.
2: And she told me that she had seen him there in the past 6 or 7 years since he had passed away. She had seen him there on numerous occasions, sitting on the front porch in a chair, wandering through the house. And turned out that her father had a propensity to hide money, bearer bonds, all sorts of very valuable things. He would just stuff money in a wall, you know. And so on one occasion, she took me down to the basement of the house where there was a safe that was about half the size of a full-size refrigerator. And she said, you know, that safe's been locked ever since he passed away. We don't even know what's in there. But again, these people had so much money that if there had been $1 million in there, well, it nice to have another one. That was about it. And we weren't looking for money. We were looking for paperwork that would substantiate some things we needed to know about. So in this basement where the safe was, she said to me at that time, and I tried to open the safe and made sure the door was solidly locked. The handle was locked. I spun the tumblers to make sure that they weren't frozen and assured that the safe was locked solid. I basically said, well, okay, maybe, you know, maybe a locksmith can open this thing up. And then she said to me, look at this right over here. And she took me about 10 feet away from the safe to a little cubby hole in the wall and a sort of open closet without a door. And she said, right here, up in the ceiling, I found $10,000 that he had hidden, stuffed up in the ceiling. So at that point, because I've had some experience with the paranormal, I just said out loud, say, listen, if you're still here, you're on the other side now. You should know that, you know, this isn't what life's about. You shouldn't want this contentiousness and divisiveness to be going on here. You should want people to have a good life and, you know, go on to wherever it is you're going to go on to.
0: All right.
2: And I walked out of the closet with her, and she went off into a separate area of the basement, another room, and I decided I'm going to take some pictures of this safe, and, you know, maybe I'll call up a company and see what it would take to get it open, because it might have the paperwork we're looking for. Well, as I went to take the photographs, and I was looking at the digital viewfinder in the back of my camera, I noticed that there was something strange about the safe, and I put the camera down and went over to the safe a little closer, and I said, oh, my God, the door is open now.
0: Wow.
2: And the door was open. The door that had been solidly locked, couldn't move it, was
0: open now.
2: Here's the catch, Art. The door was open, but the great big thick steel bolts that stick out of the mechanism and go into the whole frame of the safe were still in the closed position. You couldn't close the door if you wanted to.
0: I understand. Wow.
2: So it was as if the steel bolts had moved right through the steel wall of the safe.
0: Oh, I understand. I can't stand it. What was in the safe?
2: Nothing. Absolutely nothing. And you know what? After all was said and done,
0: yes,
2: with this crazy group of folks, Yeah. I took it as a message from her father, and the message was, hey, buddy, there's nothing here for you either. And he was right.
0: Oh, well, I guess he probably had a pretty good sense of humor. That's interesting and a little cruel. I hope you all fight over it. Then he left lots of bait to ensure that occurred. Yes, well. Alabama, all the way to Alabama. Annie, hi.
3: Hey there, Art. I know you're good with Morse code, and my mother died last February, and I went to her house, and I got her things, especially her little mirror she was so fond of when she was growing up. And I set the mirror in front of the microwave, and I began picking up Morse code over the microwave, so I whipped out my tape recorder real fast. I recorded all I could until my tapes were completely used up, and I still have those, and I wonder if I can send those to you. And I only heard one side of it. And
0: oh, wait, hold on. The microwave was issuing the microwave oven, right?
3: Yes, sir.
0: Uh-huh. There was Morse code coming out of the microwave?
3: Definitely dots and dashes. I've studied Morse code. I've been trying to pass my amateur license for years, and now they don't require the code anymore.
0: That's
3: However,
0: true.
3: I do have it on tape, and it was one side of the conversation. It would pause after several sentences and then give somebody time to answer, and I didn't pick up that side of it. I went on the Internet to see if there was any way that anybody else ever came up with a similar story, and I found one person who did. A lady said she was picking up Morse on her microwave, too.
0: Out of curiosity, obviously, if you taped this and you've now studied Morse a little bit, did you decode any of it and figure out what was being said?
3: I did, and it sounded like acronyms and abbreviations, and I couldn't figure it out, but I definitely made out letters and numbers. And there's some of the Morse that's ambiguous because you can run it together so fast you can't tell where they're stopping with one word and starting another one. And it was ambiguous because some of the numbers and letters had very similar sequences, and you didn't know where it was beginning and when it was ending. It was so fast. And I was also my tapes. Yeah, I'm going to send them to you. And in the same house, my mother and I grew up with my grandmother in this same house. And she died in the hospital. I went to a third house and got her mirror that she had in a fourth house in Virginia when she was growing up. She died in the hospital. So.
0: All right. Well, listen, I appreciate it. Morse code from a microwave. Interesting. Yes, I'd enjoy hearing the tapes, particularly if there's anything to be made out from it. Now, one might suggest that, as you know, when a microwave is done, it goes dee, dee, dee, dee, whatever, makes a little noise, right? Well, maybe that thing went crazy. Maybe it really wasn't Morse code, or maybe it was. I don't know. That's intriguing. I've never heard of a code-sending microwave. As I said, you could conclude that perhaps it, you know, it went nuts and just was issuing random dots and dashes and sounds, or perhaps there's some sort of intelligence behind it, which is really freaky. Wildcard line, Pittsburgh. Joe, you're on the air.
4: Hey, Art, how are you?
0: Quite well, thank you.
4: I just wanted to say happy Halloween to you and all the listeners out there, first of all.
0: Thank you.
4: All right, I want to share my shadow person encounter that I had. This is about 2 or 3 years ago. What happened is I was sleeping and suddenly I was having a nightmare. And I came out of that nightmare into a state of sleep paralysis. So I know a lot of your listeners know what that is. You know, my body couldn't move. The only thing I couldn't move was my eyes. I could look around the room. That was it. My physical body was still asleep. So when I looked to the left of me, I've heard of them before, but I was undecided if I believe them or not. I don't know. But there was a hooded figure, a shadow person, darker than the night that surrounded it, just absolutely pitch black. Like I never, blacker you can get. And I just, went into an instant state of panic, you know. I mean, I don't know what this thing was. I'm like, I mean, I knew it was a shadow person. I'm like, wow, they are real. But I was just so afraid of this thing. So the interesting thing, though, is how I got rid of it. What I did was I wanted to swing my fist through it a couple times. But, of course, I couldn't because my body was in a state of sleep paralysis. Mm-hmm. But whenever I thought of swinging my fist through it, I actually saw what I would describe as my astral arms, my astral fist going through the shadow person twice. I took two swings at it, and when I swung through it, it got like a static electricity, cold kind of feeling. And the moment I swung through it, I disappeared, and I came out of my sleep paralysis with a scream. So
0: lucky for you. Many others have remained in sleep paralysis while the shadow person slash ghost disembowels them.
4: Yeah, it was quite a scary experience. I don't know. My theory on them is I think they're some type of interdimensional beings. And I think whenever we like have fear in our lives, it's almost like a beacon to them. And
0: I think that's right. I think that fear empowers them. It may even bring them, but certainly empowers them. So think about that next time you wake up and can't move. You're on the air from Denton, Texas, Catherine.
5: Oh, my goodness. It's so good to talk with you. We've missed you so much. My husband, I love to listen to you. My mother passed away in 95. She had been ill. She had several complications from cancer. And I stayed with her. I was the only family member that stayed with her the 2 weeks she was in the hospital. And she died that Monday at 8:05 p.m. Mm-hmm. And I stayed with her until the funeral home picked up the body. And I was the oldest child, and I was just, you know, I was very close to my mother. And so after they picked her up and everything, I went to the motel to stay. And in the room I was in, it was extremely dark. And I was a mess, of course, and I had been crying. And I lay down on the bed. I hadn't even taken my clothes off. And I bet I'd been asleep about 45 minutes. And all of a sudden, I was aware of a bright light in the room. And I woke up and sat up. And I was looking at my mother and my Aunt Sue and Aunt Helen all standing beside each other in this white frame. It looked like a cloud, but it was a clear frame. And they were, and she's looking at me. She goes, "Oh, we've had the best time. We're playing canasta." And she says, "Now I'm playing something called five card draw. Do you know what that is?"
0: I
5: and
0: do.
5: I'm just stunned. And I'm looking at her, and I'm noticing her hair. And I go, "Mom, what have you done to your hair?" Because she had hair down to her knees before her stroke, and it was all flipped up on one side. And I'm just kind of looking at her. I mean, I'm looking at them. I'm having a conversation. I'm looking at their eyes. It's like, this is amazing. I mean, I just saw her get wrapped up by a funeral home and taken away, and I've gone back and laid down and gone to sleep, and then they wake me up. Well, we went to the funeral home the next day to make the arrangements, and there were several of us there, and this little bitty, tiny Hispanic lady came into the crowd and kind of wove around a little bit, and she saw me, and she walked up and took me by the hand. And she couldn't speak English very well, so she kept asking me to go with her. And I said, okay. Well, she took me into the back of the funeral home and asked me if I liked how she had fixed my mother's hair. And I'm looking at my mother, and her hair is flipped up on one side.
0: Wow.
5: And she's been with us. My mother and I are very close, and we've seen her in the house. And she was here about a week ago visiting, and she would come. We would have groups. I'm a psychic in Dallas, and she loved one of the people that visited us all the time, and we always knew when she was in the room. And my husband he was always asking me about the lady with the really bright blue eyes with the little floral house coat on while he was describing Aunt Helen.
0: And none of this scares you?
5: Oh, no. No, no. I was so tickled. In fact, I could tell you, it got, I hate to say this, Mother knew I was psychic when I was six. I started having dreams that came true after a very high fever. I had German measles, and
0: all right, we're way short on time, so we've got to scoot.
5: Sorry.
0: So that's all right.
5: Oh no, I'm not afraid of her at all. She's with me, and I'll see her again, and I'll get to see the rest of the family. But what's fun is Carl sees them.
0: All right, I've got to hold it right there. I'm sorry, I just can't continue. We're out of time from the other side of the world. This is Ghost to Ghost AM. Ghost to Ghost AM, actually. Hi there. I am Art Bell, filling in for George Norrie this Halloween night. Here's an interesting one. Hi, Art. I've listened to your show for many years, enjoy it a lot. I have a creepy and true ghost story I'd like to share with you. My husband and I were married in the summer of 97. We traveled on our honeymoon. We stopped to rest at an old motel in California one night. Exhausted from hours of driving, we both went to sleep very quickly. I even forgot to turn off the bedside lamp. Shortly after dozing off, I felt someone gently stroking my cheek. At first, I, of course, assumed it was my new husband showing his affection, until I realized he was sleeping soundly on the opposite side of me. Confused, I turned my head and opened my eyes. There, leaning over me, was a strange figure wearing a dark brown cloak. Couldn't see his face, which was shadowed with a large hood. Needless to say, I was very frightened, sat up, and began to scream. At some point, the figure seemed to rise up into the air and dissipate into a mist. Startled by my outburst, my husband woke up, and he searched the room for any intruder. No one found. The door to our room was locked tight. The two of us, therefore, concluded it must have been a nightmare, or perhaps some sort of something brought on by the stress of the wedding events. And for many years after, I thought little of it. 13 years later, this past summer, my 8-year-old son came running into the house just as the sun was setting. He excitedly reported that he'd seen a ghost while playing outside near my bedroom window. Going along with what I believed to be merely a child's imagination, I smiled and said, "Really? What did he look like?" "Well," he replied, "it was all brown, and it had a hood." Now, I never told my son about the night at the motel, and given the unusual appearance of the ghost, I find his description to be an extraordinary coincidence. What do you suppose it means? I don't have the slightest idea. All right, back in a moment with your stories. Well, all right, the ghost in the machine just wiped out some of my information on the screen, so I'm just going to have to wing it. I think it's east of the Rockies. Good morning, you're on the air. Hello? West of the Rockies.
6: Hello?
0: Yes, hello.
6: Okay. The lady said I had to do this very, very fast because it's kind of long. When I was about 7 or 8, I heard somebody singing Christmas carols. It was Christmas Eve.
0: Uh-huh.
6: He was singing Christmas carols rather badly. So I got up, looked out the window, and down on the street, I looked down and the road was dirt. I knew it was to be paved, you know, or it was paved, and this rock wall was missing. I go, "Well, that's weird." And then here comes this guy stumbling down the street in a Santa suit. In a Santa suit.
0: Okay.
6: And he stumbles up the hill, like walking through where the rock wall was, and he stumbled along, and there's this old well that's still there to this day. And he falls down the well. And me, 7 or 8 years old, I go, "Oh, Santa fell down the well. Santa fell down the well." So I run outside, down the stairs. I was in an old two-story house that was old even when Vallejo was new. Then I looked down, and there's the well was filled with dirt, just like it was the day before. And I look out, and the road's all paved, and rock walls there. You know? And I go, "Well, maybe I just dreamt it or something." You know, and I go, go back upstairs and go to bed. Then, you know, at about 4 o'clock in the morning on Christmas Day, I wake up and here's this thing floating over my bed. And here's the guy in the Santa suit floating over my bed. And he goes, "Your presents are here." And 7, 8-year-old kid goes, "Oh, presents." And I go, "Great." And I go over, grab my brother. I said, "Wake him up." I said, Santa, the presents are here. Santa, the presents are here." So we run downstairs, and there's all the presents there. And I go, "The presents are here. And we wake up our parents,
5: screaming and hollering about the presents. My dad comes out, and he says, "What are you kids doing? It's 4 o'clock in the morning." And I goes, "Santa's still had presents for here. Santa's still had presents for here." And he looks down at the floor, and there's 3 extra presents that he doesn't know where they came from.
0: Really?
5: Yeah.
0: And what, pray tell, were in them?
5: My dad tells me to open the one marked for me, and it's an old wooden, like, handmade train.
0: Wow. Wow. Well, that's quite a story, and obviously a present he had not given you. Well, a present from the other side. I guess those things can happen. All right, so I think east of the Rockies, we're correct this time, you're on the air. Hello?
7: Hello?
0: Yes, hi.
7: Hello?
0: Hello again.
7: Yeah, this is the first caller line.
0: Okay. Yeah, I had everything wiped out here, so.
7: Oh, okay. Well, I'm Delbert, and I'm a truck driver going through Amarillo, Texas. And about 25 years ago, my wife at the time, her sister had gotten killed in a car accident, ran a stop sign around in front of a truck, and her 3-year-old son was with her. Well, he wasn't 3 yet. It was just before he turned 3. He pushed him on the floorboard and fell on top of him. Well, she was killed, and he was just fine. Well, we buried her the day before his 3rd birthday.
0: Uh-huh.
7: That day, on his birthday, me and my wife at the time, we were in getting him ready in his bed. Well, they were in her mom's house, and in the room that her sister that got killed and her grew up in. And her father had taken the mechanism out of the door because they kept locking the door. So mm-hmm. The door just automatically swung open all the time.
0: Right.
7: And this is a hot July day in Nebraska. You know, it's 90 degrees outside. And we're in the room with the 3-year-old getting him ready for his birthday. And all of a sudden, that door swung closed and locked, and there's no lock on it. The room got so cold that you could see your breath.
0: Really?
7: And all of a sudden, the 3-year-old looks up and says, "Hi, Mommy."
0: Really?
7: And he sat there, and like his mom was sitting there talking to him, said, "Okay, Mommy. Bye, Mommy." And then the room just warmed back up. The door just swung back open like nothing ever happened.
0: And you saw all this happen?
7: Yeah, me and my wife at the time were in the room with him when all this happened. And
0: well,
7: the funny part is he is now, last I heard, he was in medical school becoming a doctor.
0: Huh. Does he remember all of that?
7: I don't think he remembers any of it. I haven't talked to him since her and I got divorced.
0: Uh-huh. Well, I'm not surprised, particularly about the conditions you described. There is, for some reason, severe temperature drops are associated with spirits, and I firmly believe that. Witness the story I told you all yesterday. I firmly believe that. Okay, let's see, where are we going? I think this might be the international line. You're on the air. Hello. East of the Rockies, okay.
8: Hello.
0: East of the Rockies, hello.
8: Can you hear me, Art?
0: I hear you, yes.
8: Hi, Art. One thing I'd like to say before I start is the spirits are alive in Texas this Halloween.
0: I'm sure they are.
8: Well, I've heard so many stories coming into your lines tonight that have been from mm-hmm. Texas. It just kind of makes my heart a little proud. But I'm from Dallas, Texas, and I live with my grandparents in an old house. It's always been theirs, and there's no, like, Indian burial grounds or anything going on, you know. And I had come down one day, one night, actually, after I got home from work. I'd stayed up late on my computer. And I came downstairs to go and get a roast beef sandwich out of the refrigerator. And as I was passing through the living room that I'm pacing through now, we're telling a story to you, and I went over to our sliding glass window and opened the curtain and looked out at our big magnolia tree out into the night. And after about maybe half a minute of looking outside, I saw a form materialize in front of me. It was almost like it just quit blending in with the night. And it was maybe 6 feet tall, and it was the figure of a man wearing a trench coat and a fedora hat, like a gangster-type hat, you know what
0: right.
8: I mean?
0: Mm-hmm.
8: And didn't have any discernible eyes, you know what I mean? There didn't seem to be any features to him.
0: Right.
8: And I saw him looking at me, you know. I was looking at him. And more than I saw him looking at me, I felt him looking at me, and he sort of pierced my psyche or something. Like he was digging through my brain, trying to size up if I was a threat or something like that.
0: You know? I'd be trying to size up how much of a threat he was.
8: Right, and this was a very quick type thing. This was, I glanced at him, and he glanced at me, and in that one glance knew me, if that makes mm-hmm. any sense.
0: No, it does.
8: And he took one, maybe, he looked tall, man. He looked maybe 6 foot five, maybe seven. He's a tall guy. And he took one step towards the sliding glass window that I was behind, like one striding big person step.
0: Uh-huh.
8: And I, as he got closer, I kind of noticed that the edges of them were hazy, almost like something out of a Predator movie or something, just hazy, you
0: right.
8: know? And as he took the step towards the sliding glass window, I recall distinctly what I said. I said, Jesus H. Christ jumped up and played the fiddle. And upon me reciting that little phrase that just popped up out of nowhere, he kind of stepped backwards and started blending in again, like he'd always been there, and just went back to where he was.
0: Boy, isn't that strange. I, you know, sometimes I think that the spirits, or if you will, the ghosts, are as surprised on occasion seeing us as we are seeing them. And I wonder if that means that some kind of door suddenly washes open for just a moment, allowing them to see this side and allowing this side to see back to that side. And again, the reason I say that is because so many stories seem to include the spirit in whatever form it takes being nearly as surprised as the person. Let's go to a wild card line. You're on the air. Good morning.
9: Hello.
0: Hello.
9: Art?
0: Yes.
9: Hi, first time caller. I wanted to talk about a ghost story that my mom and older brother recited to me.
0: Okay.
9: They had gone to the St. James Cemetery on Calsag, and they were walking around just looking for relatives on my dad's side of the family.
0: Mm-hmm.
9: They found them, said some prayers, and they headed back to the car. To their horror, they had discovered the gates had shut. It was the middle of the day, you know, no clouds in sight, no reason for them to close. They started to freak out, shook the gates, then the church bell started ringing. At the same time, they looked back to the church, saw what was described to me as translucent figures in robes coming from the church. This caused them to freak out more, shook the gates again, and then they called my dad to get over to the cemetery. When they looked back, the robed figures were gone. Dad got there. He went to the gates, and he pushed them open gently. They weren't stuck together anymore. It was pretty freaky for them.
0: Well, I should say so. There's something about being shut in that's bad enough. But to be shut in, then begin to see, ghostly apparitions, that would cause outright panic. Absolute outright panic. In this person, anyway. Yet another wild card line. You're on the air. Good morning.
10: Good morning, Art. It's good to talk to you finally.
0: Thank you.
10: I've got a pretty crazy story. Back about 12 years ago now, I guess, about 17, it was in a band at the time, so we did a lot of recording in my buddy's basement.
0: Mm-hmm.
10: And so we're passed out down there. It's just he and I. And he's sleeping on the couch. I'm sleeping foot to head down on the ground next to the couch. And
0: right.
10: He'd always told me about his house having cold spots and it being on burial grounds and all this stuff. And we do live in southeastern Wisconsin, so there are a lot of burial mounds around here. Anyhow.
0: Right.
10: So... this is all prior to, mind you, this night. And it was right about this time of year, too, about 12 years ago. And he had passed out, and I just was staying up watching TV, turned the TV off, and just starting to drift off to sleep. And I had this eerie feeling. I did feel a cold spot come over me, and I'm just like, okay. And I look over. For some reason, I just glanced over under the light switch by the door. For something was getting my attention, and I look up, and I see a little girl, and I can make out this much of her. I can make out she's got a hood up, and it looks like a raincoat, and she's hunched over, like I'd say about a 10-year-old blonde girl. I can see the blonde hair coming down over her face because she's hunched, right. And she's grasping a flashlight. And I thought this was really odd. I did a double take, still there. And she kind of looked up a little bit. At this point, I just punched him as hard as I could. And his name was Augustine. So I was like, Augustine, Augustine. And he goes, what? What is it? And I go, there's somebody in the corner over there. I couldn't even make out words. You know, I'm freaking out. And he goes, he knew exactly what to do. He goes, come on, let's go. So we run upstairs, and I had to run past this spot where I saw the little girl. We ran past it, ran upstairs. It's like he knew exactly what to do. He had been to temple many times in Chicago and had been to Bangkok, and to, you know, he's a Buddhist, Thai Buddhist. And he gave me a blessed gold Buddha to hold in my hand for the rest of the night, and he had some other piece that he had got blessed, and we held them, and I felt completely at peace. Now, granted, I didn't go into any more detail with him. He didn't even ask questions. He was like, do you feel better? I was like, yes, I feel a lot better. Thank you. And I just was kind of like, am I freaking out? Is it me? Whatever. Week goes by, and just going about our, you know, normal whatever. And one of my closest, he was very close friends with a friend of ours. We both had a mutual friend, Erica. And she was the same age, dropped him off about 11 o'clock at night. And she called me sobbing when she gets home, and I said, what's wrong? What's going on? You know, and I hadn't told a soul about this. I didn't even describe this to Augustine. And she said, you're not going to believe this. I said, what? You're going to think I'm crazy. And I'm like, what is it? And she says, she's just sobbing. I just drove Augustine off, and I did he lived at a cul-de-sac, okay? Mm-hmm. So she was doing it. After she dropped him off, you have to do a U-turn, you know, to get out of there. So she's doing it. As she says, she's turning around in the cul-de-sac, she sees a little girl running in slow motion with blonde hair, with a yellow raincoat on, grasping a flashlight in her right hand, running clear as day in slow motion. She turned her brights on because it was shining right at her, turned her brights on, and it got even more illuminated. And she just turned around and hit it, and that was that. So I knew I wasn't crazy, and I reassured her that, look, I saw the same thing, same little girl in his basement, and we just both just kind of lost it emotionally, and I still get emotional talking about it to this day because it's very, I don't know, just a freak thing.
0: I appreciate the story. Thank you very much. Sorry to cut you off there, but we are, you know, relatively close to Bangkok here, and I must tell you, it's interesting to me that people encounter these spirits, and then they turn, of course, to their faith, and Bangkok is completely Buddhist. I don't know if anything is completely anything, but predominantly Buddhist, I guess I ought to say. And it seems to banish the spirits and comfort the living as much as a Christian turning to Christ or uttering something from the Bible. And I don't know what that means. I don't know what that should suggest to us, but I do find it interesting. We don't have a lot of time, but Wildcard Line, you're on the air.
11: Hey, Art, how are you doing?
0: Pretty good. Where are you?
11: I am in Chattanooga, Tennessee.
0: Okay, we don't have a lot of time, so what's up?
11: All right, well, this was about 10 years ago when I was around 8 years old. Right after my mom and dad had got a divorce, my mom and me and my brother had moved into this old house.
0: Uh-huh.
11: And from the moment we moved in, this house, you know, I knew that this house was creepy. You know, we had strange things would happen, you know, since we moved in. Like you would hear noises and you'd feel the cold chills. And, but little odd things like that would happen, but, you know, nothing concrete until one night me and my mom were home alone and, I was in the bathtub, and I was just kind of relaxing in the bathtub. It was just a normal night.
0: All right, hold it right there. I'm going to have to hold you over the break, okay?
11: All right.
0: So we'll get back to you in the bathtub. This is Ghost to Ghost AM. Ghost to Ghost AM, actually. Good morning, or afternoon, or evening, whatever it is, wherever you are. Ghost stories and nothing but this night, and we've got somebody waiting in a bathtub in Chattanooga. We'll get to him right after the break. Back to the bathtub in Chattanooga. Hi.
11: Hey, Art. So anyways, like I was saying, I was in the bathtub, one night. It was just a regular night, and it was just me and my mom at home. Well, anyways, I was just relaxing in the bathtub, and I happened to look up, and in the doorway was standing this entity. Now, the only way I know how to describe it is what you or George Norrie have talked about on the show as being a shadow person.
0: Mm-hmm.
11: And here I am, just a little kid, sitting in the bathtub, and there's this thing in between, it's got me boxed into the bathroom, and I'm terrified.
0: And I'm also naked in the bathtub.
11: Yeah, and I'm just sitting here in the bathtub.
0: So what happened?
11: It seems like it stayed there. It seemed like it lasted a couple of minutes. Well, then it just vanished, after it vanished, and the shock kind of wore off. See, usually I'm a very, what you would call a modest person, but I got up and ran from the bathtub naked into the living room where my mom was sitting there, and I told her, Mom, I saw a ghost, And of course, she tried to tell me, you're just imagining things, and that whole spiel. Well, where the story gets interesting is after we'd moved out of the house, my mom, told me, Dusty, I told you you were just imagining things, but I actually talked to the people who lived here before us, and they pretty much said they got the hell out of there because they had a lot of bad experiences with ghosts in the house, and that was my story.
0: All right. Well, good one it is, too, and that's exactly what I think any of us would do, clothed or not, as a child. You see something like that, and as soon as it's clear, you run for mommy. Clothes or no clothes. That makes it completely believable. Of course, these days, if you have an entity in the house, when you sell that house, when you dispose of the house, however you manage to get rid of it, you have to notify that person. Legally, you have to notify them that you live in a haunted house, and the one you're selling them is haunted. Kate in San Gabriel, California, you're on the air. Good morning.
12: Good morning. Happy All Hallows Eve.
0: Thank you.
12: I have an older brother who's a firefighter, and he's been a firefighter for a number of years. And I had a younger brother who suffered a very tragic death. And it just so happened that on this one particular morning, my firefighter brother was at work, and his coworker had to go in and check on a minor injury he had. And he asked my brother to go with him because, there wasn't really much going on at the station. So my brother said, yeah, I'll go. So they arrive at the hospital, and my brother's there in the waiting area, and this ambulance pulls up, and they bring out a gurney, and following it is several local police officers and lieutenants, and just a hubbub of activity. And normally, my brother is around this activity as part of his job on a regular basis, but for some reason, when his coworker came out and was ready to leave, my brother said, I want to see what's going on. I'm kind of curious. And that's usually unlike him. And so, he's waiting there. A female coroner comes out, and he asks, what happened? And she said, we have this male, John Doe, and she gave him a little information. And he had a thought, but, of course you kind of dismiss certain things. And the next day I had to call him and tell him that our younger brother had passed away, and it just happened to have been who was being taken into the hospital that morning. Hello?
0: Okay. Y'all right here?
12: Oh, yeah. So, I mean, I don't know if it was just a twist of fate, coincidence, or just, you know, the bonds of siblings. You know, later on when we were going through our my younger brother's personal belongings, we found a journal, and he had written that out of many of our family members that this one particular brother was someone he admired quite a bit.
0: All right. Well, I certainly appreciate the story. I don't know that it qualifies actually as a ghost story, but certainly a sad story. California brings Sue. Hi, Sue.
13: Hi. How are you? Nice to speak
0: Very
13: to
0: well.
13: You, Art.
0: Thank you.
13: Mine, I don't know if it's really a ghost story or not, but anyway, it's different. About 3 years ago, in the month of June, we had a death in the family several days before this story occurred. I was in the house, and it was about 1:30 in the afternoon, and all of a sudden, all this angelic music went throughout the house, just permeated throughout. I could not say where it started, where it ended. It was the same sound throughout. I went upstairs, downstairs, and the house was built in 93, so it's not an old house.
0: Right.
13: And I wasn't scared at all. I thought, this is beautiful music. I wish I had a CD, or I didn't know if I was being called to heaven or whatever. And then around 9 o'clock that same night, again, I'm by myself. There was no radio on, no TV, nothing. And my son phoned me, and all of a sudden this music started again, the same identical music. And I just put the phone out, and I said, do you hear anything? And he goes, yes, I hear music. So I know it wasn't in my imagination.
0: Gotcha.
13: And I don't know of anybody who's experienced anything like this. I'd love to know if they have. And it was a beautiful experience. I asked neighbors if they had heard anything. And like I said, it was a warm June day, and nobody had heard anything. So,
0: well, I have no idea what that would have been, but that's an interest. It's very interesting that the music was real. In other words, it was heard over the phone. So, anybody else have an experience like that? That's the first time I've heard of anything of that sort. Sort of an overall, everywhere around you type music. Daniel in California, you're on the air. Good morning.
14: Yes, how you doing, Art?
0: Fine.
14: Okay, let's see. In 1986, we lived at the time right outside of Cabot, Arkansas, in between Lone Oak. And my mom, she worked at an old nursing home, and she worked at night. So at night, she would get in the car, she would go down this old gravel road, and coming up to a four-way intersection, on the upper right-hand corner, there's a church, and the upper left-hand corner, there's a cemetery. Anyway, she's going down the road one night, and she sees this girl right just outside of her beam of the headlights of the car, runs across the intersection. Anyway, my mom gets scared, and she's worried that somebody's chasing the girl. My mom floors the car and gets out of there. Anyway, she gets home the next morning, and she tells everybody about the whole story. A few months later, the whole experience dies down, and my dad goes off hunting or fishing at night, and my mom needs a babysitter for me. And so we're going down the same road, and I'm just tall enough where I was sitting in the front seat of the car, so I'm just tall enough where I can see it out of the passenger side window, but I can't really see over the dash.
0: Right.
14: And it's about 11:30, somewhere around there, because my mom had to be at work at midnight. She kind of like gasped a little bit. She says, oh, my God, there's that girl. Anyway, and I can kind of see the detail of the dress and her hair. And she's walking on our side of the road, and she's looking like down toward the ground, towards the ditch. And right when we get up to where the girl's about even with the door frame of the car, my mom screams, and then she floors the car again, and right as soon as we pass, I kind of try to look at the girl, and she has, like, no expression on her face, like, no nothing, like, no eyes, no nose, no mouth, just all blank. Anyway, in the early 90s, a show called Sightings was aired on Fox, and just so happened they were doing a reenactment in Lone Oak, Arkansas, and the reenactment was based off in the 60s. There was a guy going down the same area, and he sees a girl around the age of 16 walking on the side of the road.
0: Mm-hmm.
14: He ends up giving the girl a ride to her house in Bono. And he gets into the house where the girl says that she lived at, and he gets out of the car. He walks around to the back of the car to the passenger side to open the door to let her out. Well, as soon as he opens the door, there's no girl in there. So he ends up walking up to the house and knocking on doors. A lady answers the door, and he says, I just brought a girl here. And the way he describes the girl, the lady says, well, that's my daughter, but she died a couple years ago, like 2 or 3 years ago. And they did that reenactment on sighting. And we were all watching that night.
0: Yeah, that's not, it's not a big surprise. A lot of television and radio have reported on that sort of thing. And it seems as though spirits do the same thing, and this is frightening. I admit it's frightening. They do the same thing over and over and over again. It seems more like a hellish thing than it does something you would expect on the other side. Perhaps it's true that the spirit has really gone on and is in heaven or wherever you go on the other side, but and maybe it's just some sort of echo, weird echo, that's happening again and again and again, because you certainly wouldn't want to think that once you pass to the other side, you are destined to repeat the same walk over the same road eternally. No, you wouldn't want to think about that. Okay, let's go to, that was a weird noise in here. Let's go to Chad in a truck somewhere in Pennsylvania.
15: Hey, Art, how are you doing tonight?
0: Just fine.
15: Hey, I just, first off, I want to say it's good to hear you again. Because of you, I got into paranormal investigation. But I got a quick little story for you. My grandma, she passed away in 91. About 3 years after she died, there had been a few family friends, you know, that said that they'd go out to the grave. And before they could get up to it, there was a teenage boy sitting on her headstone. But he'd just take off running down over the hill.
0: Mm-hmm.
15: My grandma, where she's buried at, right beside her, she's the last one on that row. It goes down a hill, and there's a little bit of woods there. Mm-hmm. Well, after about 3 or 4 people saying something about it, I decided, well, I'm going to go out there, you know, and I'm going to try to catch whoever's sitting there. And, you know, give him a piece of my mind.
0: Mm-hmm.
15: So I go out there, and I seen him. He was sitting there. He was sitting there. He had his foot cocked up on, you know, propped up on the headstone. And he was sitting there drinking a Coke. I start walking
0: again.
15: Over. Yeah. Huh?
0: I said, here we go again. It's, you know, I just mentioned that it seems as though these spirits are caught in some kind of loop doing the same thing again and again and again. And that's what this sounds like.
15: Yep. Well, I got probably about 20 feet from it, and it hopped off and ran down that hill. Well, when it hopped off, I took off running after it, and I got to the top of the hill. Just as he was getting ready to go into the trees, he stopped, looked back at me, and smiled, and then just dissipated.
0: Yeah.
15: So I went back to my grandpa's house, and I said something to him about it, and he just kind of smiled, and he goes, hang on a second. He went upstairs and came back down with a picture. And he showed it to me, and it was my uncle, her big brother, that died in 88.
0: Wow.
15: When he was a teenager, and my grandpa said that the day that they buried my grandma, he walked over to my grandpa or my uncle's grave, because he's two rows over, and he said, well, Gomer, she's back in your hands. I need you to watch after her for me. My grandpa said that was your uncle just sitting there doing what I asked him to do, to watch over your grandma and take care of her.
0: Which could have been said casually, but then was accepted as an eternal job. See, that's a little scary when you think about rolling over to the other side one of these days, that you would be in this eternal loop doing the same thing again and again. But then again, maybe it's not the real human spirit doing that. Maybe it's just sort of an echo of what was. It's easier to think about that way. Elizabeth in Ardmore, Oklahoma, you're on the air.
16: Hi, how are you this evening?
0: Fine, thank you.
16: Well, I just have a story. My friend committed suicide about 2.5 years ago, and in the beginning, I was very worried about her. And so I was constantly thinking about her. And I had a ringtone on my phone, on my cell phone, that I just decided that I was never going to change this ringtone.
0: Mm-hmm.
16: And she, let me back up. I apologize. I had the cell phone, the ringtone reminded me of her. And then I had all these technical difficulties with my phone. So one night I was laying in bed and I had lost all like my pictures, my ringtones, everything on this cell phone. And it was laying in my bathroom. And I hear the ringtone that reminded me of her go off. I had lost that ringtone. It was gone. So at first I thought, you know, maybe it's some kind of glitch with the phone. I don't know. But it was in my bathroom that night. The next morning, I go to bed, and the next morning I wake up, and from what just listening to your show and from what I understand, I think I was in like a sleep paralysis because I woke up and I was constantly thinking about her, and I had a ringtone on my phone, on my cell phone, that I just decided that I was never going to change this ringtone.
0: Mm-hmm.
16: And she, let me back up. I apologize. I had the cell phone, the ringtone reminded me of her. And then I had all these technical difficulties with my phone. So one night I was laying in bed and I had lost all like my pictures, my ringtones, everything on this cell phone. And it was laying in my bathroom. And I hear the ringtone that reminded me of her go off. I had lost that ringtone. It was gone. So at first I thought, you know, maybe it's some kind of glitch with the phone. I don't know. But it was in my bathroom that night. The next morning, I go to bed, and the next morning I wake up, and from what just listening to your show and

0: hear the ringtone that reminded me of her go off. I had lost that ringtone. It was gone. So at first I thought, you know, maybe it's some kind of glitch with the phone. I don't know. But it was in my bathroom that night. The next morning, I go to bed, and the next morning I wake up, and from what, just listening to you, your show, and from what I understand, I think I was in like a sleep paralysis, because I woke up and I heard the toilet flush in that same bathroom, and nobody else was in my apartment, but I couldn't move and I couldn't tell if I was asleep still or dreaming. And I wanted to move, but I couldn't move. So I kind of rolled over when I could finally, you know, several seconds had passed, kind of rolled over. And when I rolled over, I saw like a black, like no clothes figure, like kind of, it was like they were sneaking out of my bedroom from that bathroom. So I don't know. I don't know if it was maybe, you know, my friend saying, don't worry about me. I don't know. It was just.
1: Right. Well, I guess a lot of things are never to be known. Our brains try and associate them with things that make sense. And so we make that association. So it could be that, or it could be simple coincidence that you saw this. Who knows? All right. Wildcard Line, you are on the air. Good morning. Not a lot of time before the break. Fort Myers, Florida. Hello?
2: Oh, hello. Hi. I couldn't hear. My name's Elaine. Are you? I have a
1: yes,
2: a
1: go,
2: story.
1: Go ahead, Elaine.
2: Okay. Yeah, I have a story, but it's probably not going to be enough time before the break. Start out. My sister was back in 1971. And I was 21, she was 17, and the first part of it is I was on vacation. I went away on vacation, and I had just bought my first car and left it at home and everything. And the last day of my vacation, I was going to come home to Hollywood, Florida, where we lived, and I had this horrible dream that somebody was in my car and that I was driving it. Somebody was in my car and they were going to die, and that there was no, absolutely, it was rolling down a highway and I had no control of it, and that whoever it was going to die in my car and I had no control of it.
1: All right. Right. We're out of time. So what happened? Did somebody in fact die in your car?
2: No, there's another half of the story.
1: All right. The other half of the story coming up. Stay right where you are, and we'll pick you up after the break, all right?
2: You.
1: Okay, good. Stay right there. From Manila in the Philippines, flip side of the world, from the majority of you, this is Ghost to Ghost AM. Those are the ghostly numbers. All you need to do is pick one, the appropriate one, and call it and tell us your story. At any rate, we're going to take our break, get it out of the way, and come right back and get the rest of the story. That was interesting, wasn't it, when the government announced the recession ended? Must have been the ghost in government. All right, back now to our halfway point. The rest of the story, as Paul would have said.
2: Hi. Thank you for letting me tell the rest of it.
1: Sure.
2: This was like the premonition part. Like I said, I had this dream and everything. And so when I got home, my sister was, had bar, what I found out was is my sister had borrowed my car and went to a concert down in Miami, Florida. And we were living in Hollywood and went to a concert down there with her best friend, and somebody killed my sister and her best friend in my car.
1: They
2: drove 30 miles from Hollywood, Florida, all the way down to Miami, and drove all the way back. And there was a cop that was off duty, and he was drunk, and he ran a red light and killed him one block from my house. And I knew.

0: something was wrong. When I just knew something was wrong. I had this weird dream, and sure enough, when I got home, they said, well, we didn't want to call you because you were going to come home the next day, but you don't have a sister anymore, and you don't have a car anymore. And then the biggest part of the story was, is, you know, her and I shared a bedroom together. We had twin beds, and we had, this was back, like I said, in 1971, when people just had stereos and 33 records and all this and everything. And we used to play, we shared the stereo, but we didn't play the same kind of music. We were really close and everything, but she liked one kind of music, I liked another, and we didn't like the same records or anything.
1: Mm-hmm.
0: But evidently that night while I was away on vacation and she was going to go on this concert, she was sitting there like any typical 17-year-old girl at her vanity, putting on her makeup and playing the stereo and playing her records and everything, and got ready for the concert and left. And then evidently there was this 33 album that was sitting on the record player, and after I got home and the accident and the funeral and everything a week later, of course nobody ever touched that album that was sitting on that stereo. I had to sleep in that room every night, look over your twin bed, and it was horrible, and I would never touch that record. Nobody else in my family did either. And then so after the funeral was one day, and I just went into my bedroom, and I was just sitting there crying, and I was looking up at my vanity where she had a picture of herself, like, stuck in the vanity mirror, and I was just looking up at her, and I was just crying and saying, God, Nancy, I just hope you're all right, and I just wish you could talk to me, and I know you don't have a body, and I wish you could talk to me. And there was this big voice that came in my head and said, play the record. And I looked over at the stereo, and the record had all dust on it because nobody had ever touched it. It was dust all over the whole album, and there was a hand, the hand of the record player was sitting right at the beginning of this song. And I looked over it, and it was just like, I can't explain it. There was this voice blaring in my head, play it, play it. And so I walked over there, and I just turned it on. I didn't even touch it or anything. I just turned it on, and the song was, it was Neil Young, and it was Don't Let It Bring You Down by Neil Young. And if anybody's ever heard that song, it's about it's about some kind of accident where somebody dies in the wee hours of the morning, and all, a whole description of the sirens, and don't let it bring you down, it's only castles burning, and
1: right,
0: all this. Well, my sister died at, like, wee hours in the morning. It was a car accident, and everything.
1: And it described it.
0: The song
1: described it. I've got it. Thank you. I'm not sure what to say about that. It's just a coincidence? No. Did she want her to hear that? I guess. I don't know. Sometimes trying to make sense out of all this just doesn't work. There is no sense to it. It just happens. Steve in Phoenix, you're on the air.
2: Hey, Art, how you doing?
1: Fine, thank you.
2: Keep in mind for this story that I've always been kind of psychic, and spirits have always been drawn to me. I communicate with them quite often. Well, as my life in that style would have it, one day I was out working in the front yard, and it was just me and my sister at this three-bedroom house. My mother and my niece had moved out, and I was out working, and my sister kept calling me. Well, I got frustrated because I was busy out there, and I came in, and I was standing at her bedroom door. She opens her door, and I see this girl standing behind her. Well, somebody would have to come past me to get into the house, and it was just supposed to be me and my sister. So I'm wondering, who is this girl, and how did she get past me to be in my sister's room?
1: Mm-hmm.
2: So I go, who's your friend? And right when I said that, this girl stared straight at me and walks around my sister and walks past me and disappears behind me. I assumed she had went into the bedroom behind me. Well, my sister goes, what do you mean, what friend? What girl? I go, cut it out. Are you kidding me or what? She just walked right past me. And she goes, no, I'm not kidding you. There's nobody in here. I go, wow, you're not kidding, are you? And this was like 4 o'clock during the day, and this girl's just as real as me or my sister. And I was just totally shocked and dumbfounded. My sister goes, look behind you. And I look behind me, the bedroom door that I thought the girl had walked into was shut, and it had never opened. Oh, my God. Well, my sister tells me, she says, well, to be honest with you, the reason I called you in here, It's because I felt like I wasn't alone. I was kind of scared, and I wanted you to come in here with me. So it was really odd that, you know, she felt like she wasn't alone, and all of a sudden there's this girl who just disappears into thin air.
1: Well, so she felt a presence. Yeah.
2: A friend of my sister's comes over, and he brings a couple of girls with him, and he had a concrete company, brought one of his workers with him. Well, he goes in the room with my sister and these two girls and leaves his worker in my room. And we were supposed to, he was supposed to send some beer out of the room to me and my friend. We're sitting there talking. And my friend says, who all lives here now? I said, just me and my sister. The other people moved out. Well, about that time, the guy's name is Guy. Guy turns around and says, hey, Carl, where's the beer? And he looks at my sister's bedroom door. Well, the same girl that I saw a month earlier behind my sister comes walking through the door and disappears into the room across the hallway. And he goes, who is that? And I go, you saw her? He goes, yeah, because I didn't want to tell him, you know, about some people you just can't tell ghost stories to. They'll think you're crazy. I go, you saw that girl? And he goes, yeah. And I go, well, let me tell you a little story. So I told him about the month previous about seeing the same woman behind my sister. Well, he gets up and he swears so much that it was a girl that he wanted to search the other room. He goes and looks in the other room. There's nobody there. Window's shut. Excuse me. I'm a little bit nervous. Well, anyways, where the psychic thing comes in, one morning I got this vision. I started seeing the thing playing out. I basically saw a murder-suicide. I saw that the female had caught her husband fooling around and, had caught her husband fooling around, and she decided to kill him and herself. Well, she had shot him and killed him, and she decided she didn't want to go that way. She got a razor blade, and she slashed her wrist.
1: And it was that girl.
2: All that I saw. Mm-hmm. Well, just out of the blue, there's...
1: Oh, I guess we lost you. I'm sorry. Suddenly you were just gone. Kind of like a spirit. My goodness. All right, to Athens, Georgia, and Brian, you're on the air.
3: It's Ryan. Wow.
1: Ryan, I'm sorry.
3: Yes, sir. No problem. I can't believe
1: They typed Brian, so.
3: That's okay. It's really good to talk to you, Art. What a radio legend. I've been listening to you since the mid-90s, and I've traveled around the southeast and try and find you on the dial. So, straight to the story.
1: Sure.
3: Let's see. I lost my mother long ago, and so I've always been familiar with a presence, very protective, mind you. And my stepmother's got ghost stories, and my step-grandmother has ghost stories. So, you know, I'm familiar with it. And so, which leads me to LaGrange, Georgia. I went to help a friend with his computer store, and his wife has a house in the we can stay at, and his father stays there. And so I get my stuff and get to LaGrange and drive up to the house, and I see a cemetery next door, and I was like, well, I'm very familiar with cemeteries, you know, because I go to visit my mom a lot. And so I'm not really bothered by it. Move all my stuff in and get living there for, 3 or 4 months. And I go to ask his father, and notice he leaves the bathroom light on, which shines across his bed into his room. He doesn't shut the door. I said, well, why do you leave the light on at night? And he's like, you know, they won't cross the light, and, you know, I can see at night. So I didn't think much of it, and I was like, okay, whatever. So a few more months go by, and one night I'm sleeping, and I feel like I'm being paralyzed and pushed down into the bed. And I'm trying to, you know, frantically move out of the way, like get up out of bed. And as I wake up and come to, I feel like I've been in a conversation all night. And even, you know, I'm college educated and was just like, oh, this is crazy. But his father was out of town. And so I just screamed out. I was just kind of like, what? Tell me. What? Tell me what you want me to do. There had been a death. Her and my buddy's wife's father had possibly been murdered. And I thought, well, maybe, you know, he's trying to tell me something. And nothing was said, you know, nothing came back to me. And so I got up and had a few beers and turned music on and was just trying to calm my nerves down. So a few days later, I decided to bring it up to my buddy and was like, okay, look, is there any history about this house? And just keeping it light, you know, not mentioning anything, what happened.
1: Right.
3: And he was like, what do you mean? I said, well, I think it's got a ghost in it or something. And he's like, no, man, you're just weak-minded. Come on. Don't, it's not going on in that house. I said, okay, well, ask your wife for me. Well, I didn't hear anything back from him about it. So I approached her, his father, and said, why did you leave that light on again? He's like, because they won't come through it. The light, they leave you alone. And I said, I think I experienced what you're talking about, and told him the story. So anyway, I finally came across the wife, you know, who owns the home. I said, is there any history about this house? Is there something that, you know? She goes, oh, yeah. There have been people that have lived there that have just said they had to leave. They had to vanish because they'd come home, and after they deadbolted the door would be wide open, and other things have happened there. I said, really? Oh, my God. Because at this point, I wasn't even staying in the house any longer. I was staying at the computer store. At this time, also, my girlfriend had gone to New Orleans, and she had gone and spoken to some voodoo folks there, and she brought back with her her gargoyle. And she told me the story, that if you leave this next to you, that it'll protect you. And, you know, this is, you know, from the voodoo folks in New Orleans. I said, okay, great. And so I gave it a try. And since then, I sleep next to a gargoyle because it did protect me.
1: All right. Well, listen, thank you very, very much for the story, Ryan. Appreciate it. And now you eternally spend your time with a gargoyle. Gary in, of all places, Pahrump, Nevada, no doubt listening to KNYE. You're on the air.
4: Yeah, greetings from the Kingdom of Nyart.
1: Greetings, Gary.
4: Yeah, I have a lot of crazy experiences that I had with the Ouija board. And I wanted to tell you about a an experience that I had where I was, at this point in time, I was about 17, and I just moved to Houston, Texas to stay with my mom. And I was at this time using the Ouija board quite often, and I was using it by myself, and it worked. And I
1: Why?
4: Was talking to
1: Why were you using a Ouija board?
4: It was interesting because it was working for me, and I was able to, however that it works, it was working for me using it by myself.
1: Okay, I'm not clear. I would love to understand, why would anybody use a Ouija board by themselves? In other words, what were you trying to gain from it or learn from it, or why?
4: It was an experience. It was something interesting. It was definitely, something that shouldn't be going on. You know, the things that I was experiencing and talking with various spirits that would come through and stuff like that. It was a very extraordinary experience.
1: I'm sure it
4: and,
1: was.
4: Well, there was the one spirit that I was talking to that said his name was Robert and that he had died in Vietnam in a helicopter. He was shot down and died in a helicopter. And I asked him to show himself to me one day. And he said, I had this model airplane on a shelf, and he told me to look at this model airplane, and he would show himself to me. And a little bit goes by, and I see this little ball of light appear in front of this model airplane. And it pulsated dim and bright and dim and bright. And it did this for about 15 seconds or so, which was, at that time, that was pretty spectacular. So it was seeing something like this happen. And he told me that that's what spirits are made of, is energy. And that's what I've seen, was the manifestation of the energy coming through. Mm-hmm. And that's what made the ball of light. Well, this is where the spooky part comes in. It still scares me to this day when I think about it. But I had this one spirit called itself Bale. And if any people out there know anything about the Bible or whatever, Bale was a Phoenician idol. And I didn't know this at the time because I'd never read the Bible or anything. He was just a freaky spirit. But he was always very dark and very evil. And what it would say, it'd come on the Ouija board, and it'd pop in intermittently, throughout my time that I used the Ouija board, he'd pop in and out, and I didn't like him. He was very evil and just downright nasty. And I was thinking about seeing this ball of light that this other spirit had shown himself to me. And I said, okay, Bale, you think you're so bad. Why don't you show yourself to me? And he said, not now, but later, you will know me when you see me. And I said, okay, you know, play your games, whatever. Because the spirits that come through on the Ouija board, they play a lot of head games. And about 3 days later, one of my morning rituals was I'd get up in the morning and I'd have a cigarette, and the one row wall was a row of pane glass windows looking out to the street. And I'd have a cigarette and I'd watch people walking their dogs and the cars go by. I was on the corner of a four-way stop. And catty corner to me on the other side of the street, there was an old man in a brown leisure suit. And he was walking, and I was thinking to myself, geez, why isn't somebody with this guy? Because he looked like he could fall over at any time and, you know, break an arm or a leg or a hip or something. He was that old.
1: Okay, we're way short on time here, Gary, so you got to wrap it up quickly.
4: Okay, well, make a long story short, I went to flick my ash, and I looked back up, and this old man was standing at the edge of my yard. In just the blink of an eye, he went from across the street to standing in front of my yard, looking right at me. And he smiled at me, and when he smiled, his grill opened up into like shark's teeth, it looked like. And it scared me, and I hid myself behind the wall, and a few seconds later, I peeked out, and he was gone. And I ran back in my room, got on the Ouija board, and Bale popped on, and I said, what the heck was that? And he said, that was me. How do you like me now?
1: All right, I appreciate the story, but not the casual use of the Ouija board. And I will tell you that I had an experience with the Ouija board that I won't relate here on the air, and I won't talk about it, but I will tell you this. The kind of casual use that you just heard that man describe of a Ouija board is probably, it's the worst thing you could ever do. So I don't know. I hope you weren't casually listening to him. I hope that you never play with a Ouija board. I hope you never, I'm afraid that a call like his might encourage somebody to do it. It's dangerous. Trust me, folks, it's dangerous. So of all things that you might do or think of doing, don't play with a Ouija board. And that's probably a good place to end this night, this All Hallows Eve. Everybody take care. When they next call my name, we'll come back and we'll do this one more time. Until then, Crystal Gale takes us out. Have a good night. Good night, all.
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8: I've got next to me what's called a cart rack. It's a it's an affair with slotted little holes that hold the commercials and the bumper music and all that sort of thing. It came apart during the break, and so, you know, a bunch of carts fell down. As a matter of fact, I've got them all down here. And so I thought I would fix it, and I ran into the other room and got a container of super glue. And I guess I hadn't put the top back on it, so I took a pair of scissors right here, and I cut the top off the super glue to get it to flow. Well, it flowed all right. It flowed all over me. So I tried to pick it off, but it was still flowing on my finger. And I think that I've glued my lips together. This is the dumbest thing that I've ever done by a country mile. I've actually glued my lips together. I did. In my panic, I ripped part of my lip off. Piece of my lip is gone.
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11: It is really going to be a rough first hour. I'm going to talk about my wife, Ramona. I'm going to tell you everything that happened. And so it's going to be rough. And that's the only way I know to do this is to come on and talk to you as I always have. Absolutely honestly. That's what you're going to get. And because of that, I would like to say, please, if you have children in the room or children are listening, I think it might be inappropriate. So please take the opportunity with the break coming up to get them out of the room. And it may be inappropriate for some of you, too. I don't know. In the second hour, of course, we're going to interview Dr. Michio Kaku. I'm very much looking forward to that. But in the meantime, during the break, if you feel my discussing my wife's death is inappropriate for the children or yourself, please take this opportunity to tune out and just come on back in the second hour. For those of you willing to listen, stay right there.

Okay, here we go. My wife, Ramona, my wife of 15 years of, you know, you hear people use the phrase soulmate. You hear people bandy the phrase soulmate around. Well, let me tell you, we were the real McCoy. We really were. Ramona and myself, from the moment we met at KDWN Radio in Las Vegas, we never spent a day, we never spent a night apart, not one, ever. We really were the real thing. God, we were in love. We were so in love, and I never thought that would happen to me. But it did, and I swept her off her feet, and she got swept off her feet. And from that second, when I said, you're going to be my wife until January 5th, and it still goes on, of course, it will never change. This love will last forever. Whoever might chance across my life in some way, no matter what happened, might happen to me in the future, Ramona will always be with me and will always be my love. Anyway, I'm going to tell you the story now of what happened. Although, just one more, I guess, note before I begin. Ramona had very, very serious asthma. I'm sure that many of you who have listened through the years know that I've been off the air at times taking care of asthma, my wife's asthma attack, which would, we probably went through, I don't know, 30 or 40 asthma attacks in the time, 15 years we were married, some very serious, some not. And I've seen her turn blue, her skin actually turned blue. And so as a result of that, we have everything here. We have what's called a nebulizer, which is a machine and augments the inhaler that she used too damn much. We have oxygen. We have everything short of what a hospital can do. I remember one time going to the hospital with Ramona during an attack, scared the hell out of me because the doctor said, look, I'm going to have to give her a shot, and it's a very dangerous shot, and I'm going to listen to her heart while I give this shot. And what they had to do was cause her heart to race and get more oxygen into her system. But it was such a serious drug that he was administering that he said he'd have to listen as he actually gave the shot. And that's the kind of thing we've been through. And I've learned many things, some of them just as recently as tonight. This is something that my wife's mom wrote. They were estranged for a number of years. And during that time, Julie, bless you, Julie, wrote to Ramona. And I'm just going to read about a sentence of this because it's really all that's relevant. It says, where is my little girl? You know, it was an attempt to sort of patch things up. Where is the little girl that I nursed through all those asthma attacks, whom I rushed to the hospital almost every night when the weather was damp and foggy? That was Ramona as a baby, and as an adult, she's always had very, very serious asthma. Tonight I spoke to Julie, her mom, and I was shocked to find out that Ramona's brother, one of her brothers, died at the age of 31, and I had, of course, known that. I knew that she had a younger brother who had died at 31, and that there had been some difficulty with him. He had had a temperature when he was young, and at any rate, at 31 years of age, it turns out he died of asthma. I had no idea her brother also died of asthma, and at such a young age, 31. I found that out tonight. Anyway, here's what happened, folks. It was Tuesday, and we decided we were going to take a trip. And one of the reasons I retired, you know, was so that we could spend more time together, and we could do all kinds of things. We loved Paris. We loved traveling. We loved the RV, you know.
So we packed up. Somebody had suggested to us that we might go to Quartzsite down in Arizona, and said it was interesting. Well, it turned out not to be all that interesting to us. At any rate, we packed up the RV, as we loved to do, and we took our two little kitties, you know, our two smallest kitties who are wonderful travelers in the RV, and we took off, you know, just to have fun. And instead of taking Route 95 from here, because we were in the RV, 95 is a rock and roll kind of road, up, down, round, all of that kind of thing. We drive all night. You know, I'm an all-night person. So we went down Interstate 15 to San Bernardino, caught the 10, and went back to Arizona and Quartzsite. We drove all night long. You know, we're night owls. I'll be a night owl all my life, I suppose. We arrived in Quartzsite well after the sun had come up, and boy, were we tired. I mean, it was like all night driving. We were dead tired, and so we started calling RV parks while sitting sort of in a truck stop there in Quartzsite, and we found one, and we drove in, first one, and we went up to registration. They were about to send us on, and both of our little kitties poked their little heads up above the dashboard, and the guy who was about to admit us to the park said, "Sorry, no pets. Go next door." So we went next door to this other RV park that allegedly allowed pets, and we couldn't fit into the spot they had at the time of the morning, so off we went to... By now, we're really dead, you know, tired. We went to the third RV park, which turned out to be nothing more than sort of a dirt lot with power poles in it. But, you know, by then, we were both so doggone tired, must have been 10:30 in the morning, that we just said, the hell with it. Let's plug in, get some sleep, and move on. Now, by this point, Ramona's beginning to have asthma. Kind of light at this point, but she was beginning to have it in the morning in Quartzsite. Nevertheless, we parked, we went to sleep, and woke up after dark. Now, Quartzsite was just not everything we wanted. It's very interesting, I'm sure, for some people, but for us, it wasn't our cup of tea. It was a giant swap meet with RV places all over, and we just, you know, there wasn't a restaurant close to where we happened to be, and that evening, Ramona's asthma had worsened a little bit, so I said, okay, hon, let's go to Laughlin. Now, we know Laughlin, and went to the Riverside, as a matter of fact, a beautiful place. They've got a very nice RV park there, and, you know, a restaurant, and with the asthma, she wouldn't have to cook and all the rest of that. We proceeded then after it was after dark when we left Quartzsite for Laughlin, and it took another 5 or 6 hours to get there. And when we got there, it was midnight, and by now Ramona's asthma is really kicking, and so I just sat with her. From midnight until 5:30 in the morning, I just sat with her. And I don't know, some of you will understand what I'm about to say. Asthmatics, when they're having an asthma attack, they have to sit up at the very least. Either sit up or stand up and then brace your hands on a chair or a table or something like that to try and breathe. So... by 5:30 in the morning, now we're, you know, up to, 15 or 20 hours of driving. We're really dead. And by 5:30 in the morning, Mona said, look, we're really dead tired. We've got to get some sleep. And I said, well, hon, are you sure? She said, yeah, I think it's a little better, and I can lie down. So to me, you see, a sign that she was willing to lie down meant, hallelujah, the asthma's letting up a little bit. She had taken a prednisone, that's a anabolic steroid that she would take kind of in declining doses, but right away when she began to have serious asthma. So she had already taken that.
And I said, hallelujah, it's a little bit better. And she said, yeah, I think it is. And so we both climbed into bed, and I put my arms around her, and thank God, I said, as I always do every day, I love you. And she said, I love you so much. And we held on to each other, and I fell asleep promptly. I mean, just boom, fell asleep. And then I woke up at 1:30 in the afternoon. And I said, hey, hon, you know, because Ramona would always get up before me. It didn't matter whether we were home or away. She always was up before me. And I just said, hey, hon. I'm still saying that, by the way. At any rate, I received no answer, and I got up, and I went into the living room portion of the RV. And there she was in the middle of the couch, obviously dead. She was white. She was sitting with her head back on the couch, as though she was asleep, by the way. Not a tortured look on her face. I want you to know that, because it's important to me. It didn't look like she was, you know, gasping for her last breath. She looked at peace. I touched her, and she was cold. And I went, oh, my God, and ran over and got dressed and ran down to the little office they have there at the RV park and said, my God, please call the police, the coroner, everybody. My wife has passed away. And from that moment on, I went directly into shock. And I mean, I went into really serious shock. That's the only state I can describe. I didn't cry. I cried very briefly when I called Ramona's mom and talked to her. And then I didn't cry again for 36 hours. In fact, I didn't sleep for 36 hours. The Riverside got me a room. I was with a man named Father Joe, who gave her last rite. She was Catholic, you know, the priest at her funeral called a relaxed Catholic, but nevertheless a Catholic. And Ramona had been dead for quite some time, some hours. And here's what seems to have happened. When I went to sleep, she got back up again pretty quickly, I think. And she went into the living room and got out her nebulizer. We carry a nebulizer. It's a machine for asthmatics, and an alternative to these damn inhalers. Anyway, she had the nebulizer out, and she had used 2 or 3 ampules of whatever it is you put in those things. Albuterol or something like that. She had used 2 or 3 of these vials. I didn't get that good a look. And it appears as though she may have, according to the coroner, in fact, they had to bring the coroner from Las Vegas. They don't have one in Laughlin. I didn't know that, so it took some time. I was in this hotel in a room they had provided for me, and I was in such shock. And I think the reason that I'm a very emotional person. However, let me give you an example. When Abby had his stroke, and he brought himself from one side of the house to the other, you know, clawing with his front paws. He didn't really have claws, he had paws. And he had made it all the way across the house and cried by my bed until I woke up. And then, of course, I carried him to the vet, and Ramona drove, and I just bawled like a baby all the way there. And then when he passed the next day, I bawled like a baby again. But in the case of Ramona, it was so over. It was so final. There was nothing that I could do. There was no last minute rush to the hospital. There was nothing. And there was nothing to do. It was just, she was gone. And I went into this deep, horrible shock.
The 36 hours I didn't sleep. After I slept, I went to the funeral home. You know, the days get foggy after that. I went to the funeral home, and there I really lost it. And have many times since. But, in fact, during the first week of Ramona being gone, I lost 8 pounds. 8 pounds. I didn't eat. And what I ate was one hamburger and one bowl of cereal in a week. And so there you are. Anyway, this is going to come in pieces. I'm going to give you information in pieces. The coroner, and there was an autopsy, said the only remarkable thing in the autopsy that he had seen was hyperinflated lungs. Hyperinflated lungs. Typical in asthmatics. Now, I'm not an expert, but apparently when the lungs get that large, due to the medicine, you know, the inhalers, or just the asthmatic attack itself, I don't know that much about it, but at that point, you cannot exchange air, you know, air in, other stuff out. It's the way it's supposed to be, and that just doesn't occur. Now, the coroner said, and I find some comfort in this, he said first the same thing, that she had a relaxed look on her face, and it was his opinion that she either fell asleep and then passed away, or passed out and passed away. And of course, one of my immediate questions was, why in God's name didn't she wake me up? And he said, well, she probably couldn't. My answer to that is, and why didn't she wake me up when she realized she had to get up and go get the nebulizer? But, you know, you can look back on this and you analyze the hell out of it, and nothing changes. And apparently, that did happen. She either went to sleep and passed away, or passed out and passed away. The first tox screen is in, and there was nothing worth comment in the first tox screen. There's going to be more. They've got tissue samples now that they're studying, and I hope that they'll give us some kind of an answer. You know, that we can. They said anything could have happened. It could have been her heart. It could have been a lot of things, and I really hope that I get some. I really want answers. I'm sure you understand. I want answers. And maybe those tissue samples or analysis will give us some kind of answer. But she's gone. She's gone. She was buried, by the way, on the Wednesday following her death. Now, she had told me once, folks, that if she ever died before me, something I laughed off, you know, I'm 60 years old. She was 47. I should have died and left her a rich widow. But we had discussed death. You know, maybe doing a program like this causes a couple to every now and then discuss it. Well, asthma doesn't kill people. Oh, yes, it does. And if you want to give in her name to anything, make it the Asthma Foundation. God, they need to learn more about this damn disease. They really need to learn more about it. In fact, the coroner said something very interesting. He said that he was, and you never know how much they're saying to comfort you and how much is real, but I think this was real. He said he was surprised she lasted this long. Asthma kills people. It absolutely kills people. And so, again, if you're going to give in any organization in her name, make it absolutely the Asthma Foundation. It certainly is a very little understood disease, because a lot of people think, oh, people don't die of asthma. Oh, yes, they do.

I think I'm going to talk to you a little bit about grieving now, and I'm going to be awfully honest with you. I'm lost without Ramona. I'm really lost without Ramona. In fact, I wasn't really sure that I had a reason to live. When she passed away, I went through, well, I've been through now many of these cycles. I guess it's a normal way for people to grieve, but the first giant black cloud that descends on you after you've lost, God, how could she be gone? After you've lost somebody so close to you, you go into this, a series of these very black places. I mean, these very dark places. God, I cannot tell you how dark. Dark enough that I took out a big bottle of Valium, and I sat down with it, and I thought real hard. Yeah, it was real close. I thought real hard about joining my wife. Because I'm still struggling. I'm being very honest with you here. I'm struggling to have a reason to live. And I'll tell you why I'm still here right now. I have five kitty cats. Five. We had them, and Ramona loved them, and I love them. And they're one of the main reasons I'm here. You know, that and Mona always told me, and I, you know, she was a strong woman, very strong woman, as you know. God, she was a great woman, just an incredible woman. And she always told me that you are supposed to play out the hand you're dealt. I mean, we talked about this kind of thing. And she told me in no uncertain terms that, do you talk to your wife about this kind of thing or your husband? If not, you should. Anyway, it was her feeling that suicide was wrong and that you're supposed to play out the cards you're dealt. So my kitty cats and those words stopped me. Otherwise, nothing would have. And it was that close. And when you go into this first black hole, there's one for you, Michio, a black hole. When you go into this black hole, the first one is the most dangerous because you don't know that it's ever going to change. You don't know you're ever going to come out of it. And you think this is the way it's always going to be. And believe me, that'll get you to reach for, you know, the Valium or whatever. And then, you know, I thought a lot about religion, and most religions prohibit it one way or the other. You know, a sin to take your own life. But God, we had a dream marriage. We had a marriage. We had the best marriage in the world. My God, I miss my wife. I really, really miss her. I smoke. I'm a smoker, and by the way, so was Ramona. I really ragged on her about that. Her asthma, however, wasn't really affected, although it obviously cannot have been good for her, but it wasn't really affected by smoke, cigarette smoke. Her triggers were dust, temperature changes, perfume, humidity, and then sometimes nothing at all. She just got an attack, you know. Certainly when she had a cold or flu, we were always so careful to keep people with colds and flu away. I had to ask everybody before they came to visit, do you feel okay? Do you have a cold? Have you had the flu? You know, because it was very dangerous for her. And now, I'm going to be as honest as I can. I am so lonely. I am so lonely. My God, I went from a woman, and she did everything for me, by the way. I also have a sense that she might have known that her health was worsening and not have said anything to me. I mean, an asthmatic always, you know, they hack stuff up, you know, and she had been doing a lot of that kind of coughing, and
You know, after she passed, one of the things I had to do was go over our financial situation. I didn't even have PIN numbers for my credit cards. You're talking to somebody who depended totally on his wife. She did all the shopping. She paid all the bills. She ran half the radio station that we both loved. She so loved KNYE. I'm going to try and keep it on the air. I thought hard about that one, too. But, you know, she really loved that radio station. I mean, that she was so proud of it. And so I'm going to try and keep it on the air. She really did love it. So all her favorite music on there, she just loved it. But, God, folks, I'm so lonely. I'm so no good alone. You know, I went out and I checked the status of my bills and had to cancel her credit cards and, you know, go through all this kind of stuff. And I found out she had paid, December 23rd, she had paid like $2,000 ahead on my, you know, satellite TV bill. She had paid $2,000 ahead on my credit cards. Hell, we've got a cell phone, that's, you know, 20 something bucks a month. She had $1,000 credit. All my bills were paid way ahead. I'm wavering between wondering if she had a sense something was coming or whether she did that all the time. And that tells you how little attention I have paid. I have since, by the way, decided that maybe she did it all the time because it's a pain in the butt to sit down and tell I hadn't written a check in 15 years. So it's a pain in the butt to sit down and make out all those bills, you know, and if you pay them ahead like that, then you just get a little statement that says, well, you don't owe us anything, and you've still got X number of dollars credit. But still, I think I had a sense that she may have had a sense that things were worsening. She had made some comments to her brother at Thanksgiving that, you know, if I'm not around, I want you to keep Art as part of the family. She may have had a sense. My wife was very, very intuitive, you know, and she would not have told me. She wouldn't have told me. Anyway, look. I'm going to try and deal with my life. All the things that meant something. I mean, when Ramona and I met, we had nothing. We had each had, you know, a few boxes full of things and a lot of debt, and we fell in love, boom, like that. And it never changed. And it's so damn unfair because, you know, she was 47 years old. She had supported me through going, you know, from nothing to a radio career that brought virtually everything. And every step of the way, she was with me, at my side. I think those of you who are longtime listeners know that. She was there for me every second. And And now all of the, it's so damn unfair. We have all of these things. I guess I'll be that way forever now. We had all of these wonderful things that money and success could buy. And now I find that I'm not enjoying them at all. In other words, you sit down and you watch a high definition TV and you watch a TV show and God, we used to have a blast saying, isn't that cool? Look at that picture, you know, and commenting on the program and so forth. But all of a sudden, when you don't have that person to share these things with, they don't mean a damn thing. They're just things. That's all. Just things. So, God, I am going to miss her. I want to thank all of you, and I'm never going to be able to thank all of you who sent cards, 6,000 emails of condolence,
people who sent cards, and those are going to be sent from California. They went to California. How can I ever thank all of you? I'd like to thank the La Cuesta family. That's Mona's mom, and she's got a couple of brothers and a sister. And, of course, I mentioned the brother who died also at 31. I now find out of asthma. I'd like to thank Craig Kitchen, the president and premier, who was at the funeral. Thank you, Craig, for coming. And so many others who were at the funeral. It was private, but you know how that goes. We had a lot of friends, and they called, and you're not going to turn someone down, so it got bigger than we anticipated. Here's something I found that I think will be helpful to some of you who may encounter a loss or have encountered a loss. I found out you need to stay busy. In fact, there are things in this house now that I have cleaned no less than 5 times just because I keep walking around kind of in a daze, if you will, and just keep doing the same things, cleaning things, staying on top of the cat box and every little tiny detail in the house. You know, you just make yourself busy so that you don't dwell in those very dark black holes. And by the way, having come out of that first black hole with my life, I learned something important. That is that you do come out of them. That doesn't mean they stop. They still come, and that they're still coming in waves. But now I know there's another side, that it can be, even though it's never good, it can be a little better. And so there's a little, it's like there's a little light at the end of the tunnel. And so the next one you have, you can kind of say to yourself in the middle of it, I know that maybe I'll come out of it. And then the third one and the fourth one, and pretty soon you can be pretty sure you're going to come out on the other side. So that's, at least that's the way the grief thing has been working for me. It's these succession of black holes. So I'm having to deal with life now. I've now washed 2 loads of laundry, something I haven't done in 15 years. Didn't even know how to use a machine. So I don't know how to use a dishwasher. I'm a social cripple. That's what I've learned. I'm a social cripple. In fact, Ramona and myself, because we have a couple of homes here, a house and a guest house and a radio station and all these little outbuildings that we have. We have millions of keys. Each of us has a lot of keys and a lot of alarms on the keys, you know, that kind of thing. We looked like a couple of janitors walking around, most of them. That doesn't mean they stop. They still come, and they're still coming in waves. But now I know there's another side, that it can be, even though it's never good, it can be a little better. And so there's a little, it's like there's a little light at the end of the tunnel. And so the next one you have, you can kind of say to yourself in the middle of it, I know that maybe I'll come out of it. And then the third one and the fourth one, and pretty soon you can be pretty sure you're going to come out on the other side. So that's, at least that's the way the grief thing has been working for me. It's these succession of black holes. So I'm having to deal with life now. I've now washed 2 loads of laundry, something I haven't done in 15 years. Didn't even know how to use a machine. So I don't know how to use a dishwasher. I'm a social cripple. That's what I've learned. I'm a social cripple. In fact, Ramona and myself, because we have a couple of homes here, a house and a guest house and a radio station and all these little outbuildings that we have millions of keys. Each of us has a lot of keys.

So I'm having to deal with life now. I've now washed two loads of laundry, something I haven't done in 15 years. Didn't even know how to use a machine. So I don't know how to use a dishwasher. I'm a social cripple. That's what I've learned. I'm a social cripple. In fact, Ramona and myself, because we have a couple of homes here, a house and a guest house and a radio station and all these little outbuildings that we have millions of keys. Each of us has a lot of keys and a lot of alarms on the keys, you know, that kind of thing. We looked like a couple of janitors walking around most of the time. And Ramona would come home with groceries, you know, just lots of groceries in her hand, and she would struggle with her keys. And I would be on her all the time because she'd drop her keys, you know. And these were, you know, you break a remote, you're not going to be able to get into a car or something. Anyway, she used to drop her keys, and I'd get all over about it and ask her why she couldn't hold on to her keys. Well, the other day I had to shop for the first time, so I came home. Here I am, my arms loaded with groceries, struggling with my keys. I get up to the door, and what do? Drop the damn keys. And I just stopped, and I looked up in the sky, and I said, yeah, go ahead, laugh. You know, have a really good laugh, because I just used to be all over her about that, and here I was doing the same damn thing. So I'm slowly learning, how to care for myself. So that was my fault. You know, I let that beautiful woman do too damn much for me, and I barely know how to do it for myself. But I'm learning. I'm gaining on it. I've done all kinds of things now. That I've never done before. Well, never. You know, if you don't write a check in 15 years, it's a little alien to you, believe me. I didn't know the PIN numbers to my credit cards. I didn't know where any important certificates, you know, Ramona had them all placed around the house in special places that she knew about. And I had to go searching for an awful lot of things. I suspect that she's here now in some form and watching what I'm doing, and I hope she's happy that I decided to come back on the air. I think she would have wanted that. And so here I am. And, by the way, as I mentioned to you, Craig Kitchen, President and Premier, was at the funeral, and I said, I had learned, believe me, by then, as I mentioned, she was buried the Wednesday following her death, which was Thursday, so by then, you know, quite a few days had passed, and I went up to Craig, and I said, Craig, keep me busy. I think I need to be busy. And, of course, doing a four-hour interview on the show is going to force me to think about something else. And that's valuable time, thinking about something else every now and then, believe me. So it has been arranged so that I am going to be on every Saturday and every Sunday from now on. Ian Punnett, by the way, not unemployed or reemployed or anything else as a result of this, is going to be doing, this is kind of exciting, I think, he'll be doing the pre-feeds on at least 250 radio stations every Saturday night live. So instead of getting a repeat, you're going to get Ian Punnett live on Saturday nights. That'd be from like 9 o'clock at night to 1 o'clock in the morning East Coast time. So that's the deal there. Thank you, Ian. And I'm going to be doing the weekends. And I think it's going to be a good thing for me as I try to, kind of keep life going. Let me read you something that a coroner investigator, Rick Jones, sent me. And I think it's appropriate. It says, Art, as we discussed, life can be short. So I often remind my friends, new and old ones, to do me these favors. We never know when things can change suddenly. So one,

Make certain that your circle of loved ones, family and close friends, know that you love them. Tell them often. 2. Make certain that you never leave your circle of loved ones or let them leave on bad terms, harsh words, and so forth. I can't tell you the number of times that I have to notify a family that their loved one died, and all the family wanted to do is have one more minute to tell them how much they love them and or tell them they're sorry for what they said or did. 3. Wear a seatbelt anytime you're in a vehicle. He holds the Henry Summit Professorship in Theoretical Physics at the City College of New York, and is a graduate and the Graduate Center of the City University of New York. He has lectured around the world, and his PhD-level textbooks are required reading at many of the top physics labs. Dr. Kaku graduated from Harvard in 1968, summa cum laude, and number one in his physics class. He received a PhD from the University of California at Berkeley Radiation Lab in 1972, held a lectureship at Princeton University in 73, joined the faculty at the City University of New York, where he's been a professor of theoretical physics for 25 years. His goal is to help complete Einstein's dream of a theory of everything. That would be a single equation, perhaps, as he likes to say, no more than an inch long about your thumb, which will unify all the fundamental forces in the universe. His new book, is Parallel Worlds, and God, it's interesting. He starts out, when I was a child, I had a personal conflict over my beliefs. My parents were raised in the Buddhist tradition, but I attended Sunday school every week, where I loved hearing the biblical stories about whales, arks, pillars of salt, ribs, and apples. I was fascinated by these Old Testament parables, which were my favorite part of Sunday school. It seemed to me that the parables about great floods, burning bushes, and parting waters were so much more exciting than Buddhist chanting and meditation. In fact, these ancient tales of heroism and tragedy vividly illustrated deep moral and ethical lessons which have stayed with me all my life. One day in Sunday school, we studied Genesis to read about God thundering from the heavens, "Let there be light," sounded so much more dramatic than silently meditating about nirvana. Out of naive curiosity, I asked my Sunday school teacher, "Did God have a mother?" She usually had a rather snappy answer, as well as a deep moral lesson to offer. This time, however, she was taken aback. "No," she replied hesitantly, "God probably did not have a mother, but then where did God come from?" I asked. She mumbled that she'd, well, have to consult with the minister about that one. I didn't realize that I had accidentally stumbled into one of the great questions of theology. I was puzzled because in Buddhism, there is no God at all, but a timeless universe instead with no beginning or end. Later, when I began to study the great mythologies of the world, I learned that there were two types of cosmologies in religion. The first based in a single moment when God created the universe. The second based on the idea the universe always was and always will be. They couldn't both be right, I thought. Later, I began to find that these common themes cut across many other cultures. In Chinese mythology, for example, in the beginning there was a cosmic egg, the infant Pan Ku, resided for almost an eternity in the egg, which floated on a formless sea of chaos. When it finally hatched, Pan Ku grew enormously, over 10 feet per day, so the top half of the eggshell became the sky and the bottom the earth. After 18,000 years, he died to give birth to our world. His blood became the rivers, his eyes the sun, moon, and his voice the thunder. Just a little taste, and boy, I'll tell you what, if you like that, you're going to love this book called Parallel Worlds by Dr. Michio Kaku, who will be here in a moment. Stay right there.

0: Professor Michio Kaku, welcome back to the program.
1: Glad to be on the show again, Art. It's been a while.
0: It's been a while and too long, and I'm just very pleased to have you here.
1: Mm-hmm.
0: We have a number of things to talk about, but I want to ask a question.
1: Yes?
0: When my wife passed away, there was a Catholic priest there, thank God, who gave her last rites, and then I had an opportunity. He stayed with me for a number of hours. And we talked of many things, of course. I was kind of in a fog, a state of shock, but he said something that I responded to. He said, "Aren't I guess it's a standard line." He said, "Look around you. Look around you. Look at the flowers and the trees and the oceans and the sun and the moon and all those things that have to be here for us. It has to be so perfect, and if any one of these things weren't just so, the human being wouldn't be here. So even down from the smallest seed and flower and the smallest speck of anything that we can detect, everything has to be absolutely perfect, and so there has to be a God," was his contention, "for everything to be this perfect." Well, even in my shocked condition, I came back at him, and I said, "Well, yeah, that's certainly one way to look at it. Oh, great, I've got an alarm going off and no way to turn it off. So I'm gonna put this down and go try to turn it off. And maybe you can take a moment and try and explain to me, Professor, which it is you believe. Whether you think everything was so perfect and put here by God, or whether, well, it had to be this way, or we wouldn't be here."
1: Well, Art, you ask one of the deep questions between art and science. If you take a look at science, we have two basic paradoxical principles. One is called the Copernicus principle. The Copernican principle says that humans are not special in any particular way. That's the Copernican principle. And the more we discover about the universe, it does seem as if humans are not so special. However, there is another point of view, which has also survived every scientific challenge, and that's the anthropic principle. The anthropic principle is very simple, and that is that intelligence and life is so difficult to create, that you have to realize that, well, some people would say perhaps there's a creator, or perhaps it was a gigantic cosmic accident. Now, if you take a look at the constants of nature, for example, the mass of the proton, the charge of the electron, the lifetime of the sun, the strength of the nuclear force, you realize that they're tuned just right to make life possible. If the nuclear force were stronger, the sun would have burnt out billions of years ago, and we wouldn't be here. If the nuclear force were weaker, the sun wouldn't have ignited at all, and we still wouldn't be here. If gravity were a little bit stronger, we would have had a big crunch, and the universe would have collapsed billions of years ago. If gravity were a little bit weaker, then we would have had a big freeze, and we'd all be frozen to death right now. So you realize that the laws of nature are tuned very precisely to make life possible in the universe.
0: So you, I'll tell you what, Professor, hold on just a sec. I've got to tell my audience, and then we're going to pursue this. I got to tell you guys what happened. I guess some gentleman in Oregon took what I had to say in the first hour and called the sheriff's department here in Pahrump and said that I was in a bad way. So the reason the alarm went off is because two deputies from the sheriff's department came to my door and said, you know, doing a welfare check. And they are the ones who set off the alarm. So I had to just go to the door and explain to those nice officers that I'm in the middle of doing a radio program, and honestly, I am okay. So please don't anybody else do that. I'm all right. I Will Survive is the name of the song. Anyway, that's what just happened. So you heard the alarm go off, and then there was a knock at the door, and I explained to the nice officers that I am just fine. Now, Professor Kaku, back to the interview.
1: Mm-hmm.
0: This is live radio, man. This stuff happens, I guess.
1: Okay.
0: Recap for me. It would be your position then, Professor, that everything that we experience in the world, being so perfect, is that way because it has to be that way, or we wouldn't be here.
1: Well, that is sort of the essence of the anthropic principle,
0: which
1: is gaining a lot of credibility among string theorists, for example, which simply says that perhaps the universe was tuned very precisely to make us possible. Now, when I was a kid in second grade, my second grade teacher told me that God so loved the earth that he put the earth just right from the sun. Not too close, not too far.
0: Right.
1: If the earth were too close, the oceans would have boiled. If the earth were too far, the oceans would have frozen. Well, I was quite shocked being in second grade because that was the first time I'd ever heard of this principle, that life is just right to make us all possible. The earth, the formation of the sun, the solar system is tuned just right to make life possible.
0: But that sounds as though there was someone doing the tuning.
1: Right. However, now we've discovered 150 extrasolar planets orbiting other star systems where these planets are too close, they are too far, they are frozen, their waters did evaporate, and they're lifeless as far as we can tell. Now, when you talk about the universe seems to be tuned just right to make life possible.
0: Yes.
1: The nuclear force, the electromagnetic force, the gravitational force, all of them are just right to make life possible.
0: Tuned by intelligence, Professor, or tuned by winning the lottery, the cosmic lottery? And having
1: that's the whole ball of wax, isn't it? Either there is a God who loved our universe so much that he put our universe just right so that we have mild temperatures and a universe that lives long enough to create DNA and so on and so forth, or there are other universes. Or there are dead universes where the sun never ignited, or universes where the stars burn out very rapidly, universes where the universe expands so rapidly that everything gets cold, or universes where the universe collapses to a big crunch, everything dies in fire. So in my book, Parallel Worlds, I lay out the fact that in string theory, the theory that I work on, we have a problem that we have many solutions of string theory. All of them seem to be self-consistent mathematically. And so we have this problem. Perhaps the way to choose our universe is that our universe is the only one that allows for life. All the other ones are dead universes, universes that consist of lightning bolts, universes that consist of photons, light beams, but no DNA, no living matter. So, in other words, our universe could be quite special among all possible universes. We now believe in something called a multiverse. A multiverse is an ocean of parallel universes. Think of soap bubbles.
0: All right, but again, Professor, back to the question that you agreed was the whole ball of wax. And I guess I just want to know what you believe. Is it your belief that everything, in fact, is so perfect because... because it had to be because we won the cosmic lottery. Do you believe that, or do you believe that there is a God's hand in the formation of everything that is admittedly so perfect?
1: Well, right now, I'm an agnostic on that question. But I kind of lean toward the idea of a cosmic lottery. That
0: I had a feeling.
1: The universe is tuned very precisely. It didn't have to be this way. The universe could have been random, chaotic. It could have been a mess. The universe is tuned very precisely to allow for mild temperatures, DNA, and life to get off the ground. That's very difficult. I try to create a universe in the morning when I wake up and I try to play with different equations. And I realize it's quite difficult to create our universe. Our universe is tuned very precisely.
0: Well, you keep using that word, and the implication of that word is that there was a hand doing the tuning.
1: Well,
0: but that isn't what you believe, is it?
1: A crapshoot, too.
0: You seem to believe the cosmic lottery theory, that it just all turned out right, and therefore here we are.
1: That's right, because if it didn't turn out right, we wouldn't be here to talk about it to begin with. There may be dead universes consisting of dead matter and no life. However, if this theory is correct, it also means that there are other universes that are just like ours, except for one cosmic tiny difference, one cosmic ray that separates us from another universe. If a cosmic ray went through Hitler's mother, for example, then Hitler may never have been born. The mother may have had a miscarriage. It only takes one cosmic ray to create a miscarriage. Or what happens if that cosmic ray went through Churchill's mother?
0: How convinced are you there are other universes where there are subtle but important differences in the way the way the world is proceeding?
1: Well, this gets us into what is called many worlds theory. In quantum theory, which of course is the architecture for all of our existence, all of electronics is made possible by the quantum theory. Mm-hmm. In the quantum theory, we have this bizarre paradox that cats can be dead and alive simultaneously, dead and alive simultaneously.
0: Uh-huh.
1: In which case, perhaps you're in one universe, your wife is still alive. And one cosmic ray could separate us from a world where some of our loved ones are still alive. And like I said, just one cosmic ray separates us from a world where we're all speaking German.
0: Well, not too much really separates you from, the concept of a creator. As I listen to your words, it's sort of there, but when pressed, it's not there. I don't know. There's two parts to you, aren't there?
1: Well, I'm an agnostic on that question. my attitude is I go where the data and where the equations take me,
0: wherever they are. That's like the scientific version of no comment.
1: Well, I'm open.
0: Taking the fifth.
1: You see, some people, there's something called the giggle factor. When you ask a scientist about flying saucers, about God, about evil and stuff like that, their reaction is basically to giggle. I don't believe in giggling. I believe that we should take some of these questions very, very seriously, and we shouldn't simply, snicker like unfortunately some of my friends do.
0: Oh.
1: And I think it's very disrespectful, and it's very close-minded to simply giggle or snicker.
0: Because it is possible that there is a creator.
1: It is possible. It is possible that there is life in outer space. It is possible that we're not alone. And these are real, legitimate scientific questions. So, unfortunately, I think that a lot of scientists tend to retreat rather than try to engage the public.
0: Well, you want to talk about giggle factors. Yes, it's possible we're not alone. It's even possible, for example, that we're being observed. It's even possible that the people who see these craft that are not possible with the technology we know we have, or anywhere close, that, it's conceivable, Professor, that we are being visited.
1: Right. And I think a correct scientific attitude is to try to, test some of these theories. And I should point out that in 2008, in just 2 years' time, we may be able to settle many of these questions when the Kepler probe goes into outer space. It's scheduled for launch in June of 2008.
0: And its mission?
1: Its mission is to find Earth-like planets, twins of the Earth in outer space.
0: Wow.
1: Not dead Jupiter-sized planets that are too close, that are too far from the sun, but planets that are just right in the Goldilocks zone, as we say.

0: If I've got this right, the Kessler probe, I believe it's called, is only going to go out and try and detect Earth-like planets. In other words, not traverse space to them, but only detect them. Is that right, Professor?
1: That's right. It may take perhaps another century before we get enough technology to send a probe to the nearest stars. However, the Kepler probe, in just 2 years, will scan about 100,000 stars.
0: By what means will it scan?
1: It has a telescope by which it looks at dimming of starlight. When starlight dims a little,
0: a planet's going in front of it.
1: That's called the transit. Not a total eclipse, but a dimming of the light because the planet goes in front of the face of the star.
0: Got it. All right. Well, how will this probe be able to detect very much more than, say, telescopes on Earth, which have, I believe, detected that already?
1: No. These are transits caused by Earth-like planets. That's the whole key. We've discovered 150 Jupiter-sized planets orbiting other stars.
0: No, but what I'm asking is, what additional power does this probe have above and beyond Earth-based
1: telescopes? Well, it's in outer space where you don't have problems of scattering of light and thermal currents and blurring.
0: Here, but wouldn't you also have that the moment you left the atmosphere? I mean, in the space station, for example.
1: That's right. You could put this satellite pretty much on any platform up there in outer space.
0: Huh.
1: But the Kepler is one that's specifically designed to scan 100,000 stars. And hopefully it'll get about 600 Earth-like planets identified in outer space.
0: God, that would be exciting.
1: And that'll cause an existential shock when people look up at the night sky and feel very romantic and feel very cosmic,
0: yes.
1: Realizing that here, over there, over here, all of them may have twins, virtual twins of the Earth, perhaps with liquid oceans, because they are in the Goldilocks zone, which
0: mm-hmm.
1: is just right to have liquid water. Liquid water, in turn, is the universal solvent in which DNA gets off the ground. And so we may have an existential shock realizing that there are twins and that when we look in the sky at night, somebody else could be looking back at us.
0: Well, I'm not going to be shocked at all. But there are a lot of people who think that life is very rare. In fact, so rare that, frankly, we have not yet connected with anybody at the SETI level. We've not received the real signal yet, as far as I know. And these people can make a fairly strong case. Got to make you wonder, anyway, that there might not be others. Life may be so rare that maybe we're it.
1: Yeah, I don't believe that. If you have a bunch of ants in the country and... they're trying to observe workers building a 10-lane superhighway next door.
0: Yes.
1: The ants wouldn't have the foggiest clue as to which frequencies, what modes by which to analyze the presence of workers working right next to their anthill.
0: Well, SETI says, look, it'll be near hydrogen. That's a marker.
1: Yeah, but I think that's the stupidest thing to do. It's like the blind man who looks for a key under a lamp because that's the only place he can look, a person who's nearsighted, the only place he can look for a lost key is under a lamp at night because that's the only place that's illuminated. The key could have fallen someplace else, but he only looks where things are visible.
0: Well, sure, but still, isn't it a logical assumption for them to be making that the signal would be sent near this wonderful hydrogen marker because it's just so outstanding?
1: I think it's logical for a primitive civilization like ours to look that way.
0: Really?
1: I think it's quite logical, but I think an advanced civilization would just have a big laugh thinking that, oh, my God, they're so primitive. They have to communicate at the hydrogen frequencies.
0: I doubt Seth Shostak is laughing right now. He probably doesn't want to hear this at all.
1: Yeah, well, I've talked to him, and I mentioned the fact that, real aliens would not broadcast on the hydrogen frequencies.
0: Well, you weren't laughing like that when you said it, were you?
1: In some sense, I was, yeah.
0: I see.
1: And he laughed back, and he says, but what else can we do? You know,
0: well,
1: you know,
0: isn't that a fair retort? What else can he do? Well, of course, they're looking now at, I think, light and some other things that they hadn't been previously. So they're beginning to do a few other things.
1: Yeah, if they had a bigger budget, they would start to look at other frequencies. They would start to look for example, the presence of laser communications in outer space.
0: Yeah, I think they're underway with that.
1: For laser light in outer space.
0: I think the beginnings of that are underway and that SETI is looking at that.
1: Yeah, but the budget is so tiny. I mean, Seth himself admitted that he's limited by the constraints of his minuscule budget.
0: Mm.
1: So I'm not surprised at all that they've detected nothing.
0: Well, since this is such a big damn question, I mean, it really is a gigantic question. If we were to come in contact with others, it would be the story of, you know, since Christ was here, it would be the biggest story, certainly, and
1: sure.
0: And we're devoting so little money to it. Why do you think that is?
1: Oh, well, it's this giggle factor again.
0: Oh, but I'm not giggling. I doubt many are giggling about this. It's almost like, well, it's not quite getting the answer about God, but, you know, it's up there.
1: Oh, yeah, definitely, it's up there. Mark, one of the biggest turning points, you know, since we left the forest. But, you know, you talk to a person in Congress, and they're just going to, you know, their eyes are going to glaze over,
0: huh. Which
1: is, you know, very sad. The SETI budget, if anything, you know, they depend on handouts. handouts.
0: Well,
1: so,
0: I know,
1: of course,
0: I've heard.
1: They haven't found anything yet. I mean, their budget is so limited. And, you know, as I also mentioned, any intelligent species is going to change the frequencies, spread their signal out over many frequencies. You know, the universe is quite noisy, and they would have spread signal technology, whereby they would spread the signal over many frequencies.
0: Sure.
1: And then reassemble it at the other end.
0: Spread
1: and that's what your
0: spectrum.
1: Email does. Your email is split into many pieces, and it's reassembled at the other end.
0: Yeah, spread spectrum.
1: Yeah, and however, you know, they're not capable of analyzing spread spectrum messages.
0: Mm-hmm, that's right.
1: They don't know exactly how the messages are cut up and reassembled. Is it a Fourier transform or what?
0: We could be hearing it actually now and, of course, not even know it.
1: We could be listening to all these cosmic conversations that we would be totally clueless. It would appear to us as gibberish. Just like if you intercept email, it appears as gibberish because you're only looking at one piece of an email, which is spread out over many cities. You'd be listening to nonsense. And so, of course, we're just going to be listening to nonsense because we could be listening to the tiniest piece.
0: So is it your view we probably are listening to nonsense, that there's a lot of it out there and we just are looking in all the wrong places with not enough instruments and money to buy them?
1: That's right. Like I said, you know, ants trying to listen in on human conversations wouldn't know the frequencies. They're being bombarded by all the vibrations and noise from workers next door, but they're clueless because they're listening to the wrong frequencies. They don't know how to process the information. And so I think just like ants cannot detect the presence of humans.
0: Okay, you've described many times different forms of civilization, one, two, three, and then, of course, here we are, haven't made one yet, right?
1: We're type zero. That's
0: okay,
1: right.
0: Type zero. So is it or is it not reasonable? I mean, you've already sort of jumped to the a proposition that there probably are many instances of life out there. Isn't it probable they would, some of them certainly, be ahead of us and a type one or two even?
1: Well, I think the chances are that they're not going to be exactly at our level. Like in Star Trek, for example, all civilizations are within about 100 years of each other. The probability of that happening is astronomically small.
0: Well, except for Q.
1: They're almost exactly technologically advanced.
0: Well, don't forget Q. You can't throw out Q.
1: Yeah, well, Q would be type 4, I think.
0: Right. He's way out there. So they did. I mean, not everything was within 100 years of them. But for the most part, you're correct.
1: Yeah, the only thing separating these species is a cloaking device. otherwise, they're all identical.
0: Yes.
1: They all have different nose makeup.
0: Okay, so you think there's probably a bunch of them out there.
1: That are separated by millions of years in technology.
0: Certainly.
1: Millions
0: but
1: of years.
0: Some of them with quite a bit of technology, probably more than ours, as many with less than ours, as just as many more than ours, and some of them much more than ours. And so I guess I'm working up to this kind of question. We see so much in our skies. Do you give a little bit of credence to the possibility that Well, yes, they're out there, and yes, they're monitoring us for some reason.
1: Well, you can't dismiss it. I've looked at a lot of UFO stuff. People email me stuff. Oh, and by the way, I should mention that my website contains my email address. It's mkaku.org, mkaku.org. And we're also setting up an online journal. My webmaster, Corey, is setting up an online journal where people can subscribe and get the very latest information about these kinds of things.
0: Okay.
1: So anyway, it is certainly possible that an intelligent species could be monitoring us. And it's certainly, you know, you can't, there's nothing in the laws of physics that says that it's impossible that we're being observed.
0: All right. Well, then here's a kind of a casual observation for you. Modern ufology really began about when we exploded the atomic bomb.
1: Mm-hmm.
0: Now, that could be, of course, just simple, pure coincidence. But I don't believe in coincidences of that magnitude particularly, and gee, we exploded an atomic bomb and then we started seeing these things. So, sound logical?
1: Oh, well, if you saw the movie 2001, it's based on the premise that a civilization making the transition between type 0 to type 1 becomes interesting and in some sense worthy of contact. When in the movie they reached the moon and they made contact with this monolith, that's when the aliens realized that, yes, humans have arrived. They're type 1. They have an operating moon base. We are about 100 years away from that technology. Arthur C. Clarke was, I think, off by about 100 years. It's not going to be 2001. It'll be 2100 when we have an operating moon base capable of scanning the entire moon for the presence of a monolith. And the whole purpose of that monolith was to make contact with a type 1 civilization.
0: That's very depressing that it's going to be that long until we get a base on the moon.
1: About 100 years, I think, before we have an operating base capable of detecting anomalies like that on the moon, like in the movie. And that means that we are now interesting, worthy of some kind of contact.
0: By the way,
1: zero civilizations are probably dime a dozen, and they self-destruct.
0: Yes. By the way, just for fun, how likely is it, how good a scenario is it that there would be something like that perhaps buried on our moon?
1: Well, I personally think that if there is concrete presence of extraterrestrial visitation, it will probably be as an artifact left on the moon. If I was a passing Type 3 civilization scanning thousands and thousands of planets, I'm not going to send Captain Kirk to visit each one. It would take him thousands of years to do that. I would send robotic probes, self-replicating von Neumann probes, like a virus. A virus lands on a cell and hijacks the cell and makes copies of itself. So the probe would land on the moon, build a factory, which would then send thousands of other probes to other moons. Moons are stable. They don't have erosion or wind or water. And so they're quite stable. And then these probes simply sit there, do nothing, and just wait for the presence of a Type 0 civilization to become Type 1. Type 0 civilizations are probably dime a dozen, and they self-destruct rather frequently. So they're not really worth monitoring that much because they're not permanent. By the time you're Type 1, you become interesting. You're planetary. You have planetary music, planetary culture, planetary art, planetary mathematics. You become interesting. And so,
0: but as things move along in evolution, wouldn't that moment when an atomic bomb detonates be a kind of marker?
1: That's right. I think the detonation of atomic bomb would signal the fact that a civilization is approaching Type 1 status. And if a probe is sitting there for a million years waiting for an intelligent species to come out of the swamp and gradually rise up this sequence, then they would the first interesting signal would be a nuclear detonation, and every nuclear detonation releases a very characteristic flash called a double flash. We have a satellite up in space called the Vela satellite, which is specifically designed to look for these double flashes, which are the fingerprint of a nuclear detonation.
0: But we're looking back at Earth, I'm sure, right?
1: We're looking back at Earth,
0: yeah.
1: And And, you know, it's found several nuke flashes in the past. Quick question.
0: Wouldn't it be useful to have a satellite out there pointed the other way looking for this double flash?
1: Well, a double flash on a distant star or a distant planet would be too faint to pick up. Our satellites, like the Vela, can definitely pick up double flashes on the Earth,
0: okay.
1: And it has picked up, you know, signals of an unauthorized detonation of a nuclear device on the Earth. But in outer space, they're just too far away. We can just barely make out the presence of Jupiter-sized planets in outer space. But the point is that as a Type Zero civilization begins to make the transition to Type One, that would be very one noticeable signal that it is nearing Type One status.
0: Okay, that was my whole point. I mean, these modern ufology was born just when that happened, and you think that's a coincidence?
1: Well, it's hard to say, but all I'm saying is that the probability is that the most likely place to find evidence for visitation is on the moon, because of the fact that they're ideal places to simply observe, the rise and fall of Type Zero civilizations.
0: Well, here's another one for you. If a very advanced alien civilization detected, you know, an atomic bomb going off and then hydrogen bombs, and that they'd be begin...
1: Our satellites, like the Vela, can definitely pick up double flashes on the Earth,
0: okay.
1: and it has picked up, you know, signals of an unauthorized detonation of a nuclear device on the Earth. But in outer space, they're just too far away. We can just barely make out the presence of Jupiter-sized planets in outer space. But the point is that as a Type Zero civilization begins to make the transition to Type One, that would be very one noticeable signal that it is nearing Type One status.
0: Okay, that was my whole point. I mean, these modern ufology was born just when that happened. And you think that's a coincidence?
1: Well, it's hard to say, but all I'm saying is that the probability is that the most likely place to find evidence for visitation is on the moon, because of the fact that they're ideal places to simply observe, the rise and fall of Type Zero civilizations.
0: Well, here's another one for you. If a very advanced alien civilization detected... you know, an atomic bomb going off and then hydrogen bombs, and that they'd be begin...
1: The point is that Type Zero civilizations are probably still quite savage. They're just coming out of the swamp. They have all the signs of the savagery of the swamp, you know, fundamentalism and sectarianism and racial strife. You know, by the time you're Type One, you are planetary.
0: Professor, maybe you can answer where we are. If there was a scale of 1 to 10, 10 being when you made Type 1, where are we on that scale, roughly?
1: Well, Carl Sagan tried to answer that question. He put us at 0.7.
0: 0.7. And you?
1: Well, he did his calculation on the basis of energy production. A full Type 1 civilization can utilize all the light coming from the sun. All light coming from the sun. And you realize that we only take a tiny fraction of the light coming from the sun.
0: I'll say.
1: And utilize it.
0: I'll say.
1: A Type 1 civilization, by definition, utilizes all the light coming from the sun. And if you think about it, we're about 100, 200 years away from being able to produce energy on that scale. That is, the scale of all the light that hits your planet. And so on that scale, Carl Sagan calculated, we're about a 0.7.

0: acknowledging that English is used by flight controllers, you know, all aircraft are directed in English all around the world. That's a given. However, Rob in Atlanta, Georgia says, I agree with most of what Dr. Kaku says, except English being the dominant language 100 years hence. In fact, all indications point now to some form of Chinese. And, you know, that's pretty powerful stuff. What do you think, Professor?
1: I think that we are fairly close to becoming a Type 1 civilization within about 100 years. But already, English is the number one second language on the planet Earth. All elites, business elites, entertainment elites, scientific elites around the world speak English. And I think the momentum is pretty much unstoppable now.
0: Even by the Chinese, who are, you've got to admit, they're going to be, they're probably going to pass us sometime, inevitably. I was in China, and I was terribly alarmed by what I saw. And the pace going on over there is frightening, and they're going to be big.
1: Well, I think by mid-century and later, there'll probably be 2.5 superpowers on the planet Earth.
0: Think so?
1: The United States, China, and perhaps India. But you realize that even though China has access to vast resources and human resources, you know, in its people,
0: yes,
1: that it has problems. First of all, innovation. Innovation in the West.

0: is much more prized. Creativity, being the maverick, is much more prized than in Asian cultures. In Asian cultures, they have the expression, the nail that sticks out gets hammered down.
1: That's absolutely correct.
0: In the West, there's the expression, the squeaky wheel gets the grease.
1: That's true.
0: Diametrically opposed worldviews. And China will also eventually have problems with, you know, workers that demand more salaries. Salaries are going to have to rise in China, and China will become a little bit less competitive.
1: It has to be noted, Professor, that Oriental children, Chinese children, because of no doubt family pressure and many other things, perhaps even genetics, that come to this country, tend to get straight A's, and they're absolutely brilliant. And it's true in their home countries, and it's true here. So,
0: well, I think it's a question of culture more than anything. If you're an immigrant coming to the United States, this is your big opportunity. Don't blow it. Immigrants coming to this country hit the ground running, and they work very, very hard. They bleed themselves dry so that their kids can get accepted to Harvard and Yale and places like that.
1: Yes.
0: So the immigrants sacrifice themselves so that the next generation can get the access to all the goodies.
1: Okay, but I'm saying it's not just immigrants, that kind of ethic reigns at home as well. In other words, I'm saying these are very bright people, scientifically bright, and, you know, the kind of cultural differences that you're talking about, I'm not sure they'll last. Already Japan is changing radically, and China can't be that far behind.
0: Right, but take a look at Japan. People once thought 15 years ago that Japan was going to take over the world.
1: Well, yes.
0: And now we see the fact that its population is aging very rapidly, and that young people, a lot of them are punk rockers, and a lot of them are just as silly as American youth.
1: Yes.
0: And I think in China, it'll take another...
1: Yeah, but that's making my point. In other words, that change is well underway in Japan, and... And, yeah, China's ruled by an iron hand right now, but those changes are inevitable.
0: Well, China's rising rapidly just because it's experiencing a first industrial revolution. The West also rose very rapidly on a first industrial revolution.
1: You bet.
0: But then it tapered off.
1: Well,
0: it gradually tapered. People got, you know, people became middle class, demanded more consumer goods. And the rate of economic growth began to slow down. Same thing will happen in China. Its rate of economic growth will also gradually slow down.
1: It may.
0: Workers demand a middle-class life. They don't want to work so hard, and their kids are going to become punk rockers.
1: But they're so damn big, Professor, that it's going to slow down, at a slower rate. And in other words, it's going to go on and be a big power for a long time.
0: Yeah, but there are a lot of structural problems. Look at the male-female ratio in the countryside, for example.
1: Oh, it's true.
0: It's horrible. Yeah. I mean, in some villages, it's like 75 men to 25 women because of the selective abortion of female children.
1: Oh, God, you hear terrible stories about little girls being drowned like puppies. Oh,
0: yeah, and so there are a lot of structural problems. So, of course, in the United States, it's always, you know, hysteria. It always sells newspapers, right? So people want to get into this hysterical mode. But Japan did not take over the world 15 years ago.
1: True.
0: And I think that as long as the West maintains its competitive, innovative, creative spirit, that will be the engine of prosperity.
1: Well, you're certainly bullish on America. I'm glad to hear that.
0: Yeah. However, you know, the educational system in this country is one of the worst known to science. So then how come the United States doesn't collapse in the technological age?
1: Well, how come you're so bullish on America?
0: Well, there are two reasons why the United States does not collapse technologically. One is brain drain. 50% of Silicon Valley is foreign-born. If you are a high-tech person overseas, you get the H-1B visa. You go right to Silicon Valley. The United States is a gigantic vacuum cleaner, just sucking up all the top brains of the world, which is a tremendous secret weapon. Most people don't know that we have a secret weapon called the H-1B visa. Every once in a while, some stupid politician tries to close that H-1B visa. And then even the Wall Street Journal has to tell people that we have this secret weapon, this genius visa that allows geniuses to flow right to Silicon Valley.
1: Out of curiosity, Professor, who makes those decisions?
0: Well, the United States, Immigration Authority has authority over immigration, but thank God.
1: But I mean, who sits in a paneled room somewhere saying, all right, here go these visas, you know, we found these people. I mean, some, there must be some great decision-making apparatus in place to even do this.
0: You think so, but after 9/11, you know, MIT, Stanford, they were all howling at the fact that the brightest minds of the world were not coming to America because their visas were not being approved because, you know, the Homeland Security got overcautious and denied permission. At our university, quite a few of our Chinese PhD students could not come to the United States because Homeland Security got too antsy, as if these Chinese young students are going to be future terrorists in America, right?
1: But we got smart.
0: Right.
1: And
0: the other advantage that our educational system has is that it does allow the so-called genius to thrive. See, Bill Gates as a kid probably would not have done very well in China at all. While in this country,
1: right,
0: the maverick, the iconoclast, the Richard Feynmans, the Bill Gates, they are allowed to flourish.
1: So you assign a really big a quotient of importance to our individual entrepreneur life.
0: Well, it is one of our secret weapons.
1: I guess it is.
0: We attract these people from around the world. They are innovative. They're not welcome in their home country because they are considered oddballs in their country. But in this country, they're called geniuses. And so we prize them. And, you know, these people start entire industries. These people don't take away jobs from American citizens. They create entire industries.
1: Well,
0: they're the engine of high tech.
1: There is a fear, and I do know that a lot of ideas, inventions, and new things come from America. But we have this problem of inventing them here and then not doing the practical application, but letting that part of it get away to Japan or China or wherever, that we don't produce it here and that we're not producers. People are concerned about that. The factories are not cranking out anymore. Yes, we have information technology, but we're not producing anything, and there are those who worry about that. Do you?
0: Well, producing in the sense of producing, like, steel.
1: Yeah.
0: And we're entering a post-industrial society where value is more and more intellectual capital rather than commodity capital. And nations that stick with commodity capital that produce agricultural products and steel and tin, commodity prices have been dropping for 150 years. And that's not where wealth of the future is going to be. Those nations that have, quote, lots of factories and produce lots of things, they'll have an industrial revolution. You know, they have their first industrial revolution, but they're not going to be competitive in the future because it's intellectual capital that's going to be worth a lot.
1: So, in other words, you're saying we'll win by being smarter.
0: Smarter and more creative. You realize that Hollywood is this tremendous intellectual capital engine. The Internet, web designers, all that is creative intellectual capital. Intellectual capital is not just being a software programmer at some high-tech firm.
1: Yes.
0: Intellectual capital is creativity, leadership, it's talent. It's stuff that we usually associate with the arts, in fact. So I think that we have to realize that commodity capital is not going to be the future, that we don't want to be an industrial society. And China's undergoing their first industrial revolution. In America, we're entering a post-industrial society, where we don't necessarily want to have lots of coal mining jobs and lots of steel making jobs. We want to have people create entertainment, create creative things like websites, become software engineers, create intellectual capital rather than simply commodity capital. The world is making a transition.
1: And you think that there's an economic model that makes all of this work and makes us win?
0: Well, you know, I do a lot of traveling, and when I go into Europe, all the people in Europe are envious, just tremendously envious of the United States, because it is this creative engine. Now, in the United States, we like to bellyache. Everyone bellyaches in the United States until you go overseas. And when you go overseas, you realize that most people think of the United States as this creative juggernaut.
1: Well, it's
0: that
1: true.
0: All the software, all the Hollywood movies, all the songs.
1: Yeah, oh yeah.
0: Everything comes from here.
1: No, in fact, in Japan, for example, all of their advertisements on television and billboards include English words, Professor. They are fascinated, absolutely fascinated with America, and it's almost some sort of compulsion. It's a high-class thing in Japan to include English words in advertisements. I mean, they do look at us that way.
0: Mm-hmm, that's right. And that's another reason for believing that English will be the type one language, because if you're in China, what language do the educated people in China speak? English. If you're Tibetan, Mongolian, Japanese, Thai, Cambodian, and you have a conference in China, what language do they speak? English. You realize that when I go to Europe and there's French, German, Italians in the audience, what language do we speak to each other with?
1: English. Huh?
0: English. In Asia, if you're Cambodian, Vietnamese, and Thai, and you get together, what language do you speak in? English. In some sense, it already is the type one language.
1: Okay.
0: And all the elites already speak it, and in the future, we'll have even the middle class of these countries speak English.
1: All right. Let's switch subjects for a second. You believe in string theory.
0: That's right.
1: All right. Apparently, George had a guest on, Lawrence A. Krauss.
0: Oh, right. Larry's a friend of mine.
1: Is he?
0: Yeah, I've had him on my radio show. And
1: even after some of what he said about string theory?
0: Oh, he says some pretty nasty things about string theory, but
1: he
0: doesn't know what
1: certainly
0: he's talking
1: has.
0: About.
1: He doesn't know what he's talking about, huh?
0: No, he doesn't know what he's talking about.
1: Uh-huh.
0: I mean, with all due respect, I have great respect for Larry Krauss's astronomy. But he knows nothing about string theory. He's illiterate in string theory.
1: Uh-huh. Well, Krauss says that string theory is a monstrous failure.
0: Yeah, well, that's his opinion, okay? You could also say that Newton and Einstein were monstrous failures because it took time for their discoveries to come to fruition. You realize that black holes were predicted to exist about 200 years ago. It took 200 years to prove that black holes really exist in outer space, since they were first predicted by an English clergyman in the UK. And so it takes time for some discoveries to come to fruition. So I think that bellyaching is not the way science should be conducted.
1: Actually, he says one thing that I think he regards as a nice thing at the very end. He says, I want to add some balance. It's fascinating to think about, meaning string theory, and maybe one day it will have a success that will actually explain something. That's pretty rough.
0: No, I don't think so. You see, science is rough and tumble, okay? So I don't mind when people who know what they're talking about.
1: So do you guys fight a lot?
0: No, not necessarily. In the literature, we have fierce debates about equations and things like that. But like I said, Larry Krauss is not a player. He's not a string theorist. He's illiterate in string theory.
1: I see.
0: He's an outsider. Okay, now, we live in a free country, so outsiders are, you know, can say anything they want.
1: Mm-hmm.
0: But he's basically an astronomer.
1: Mm.
0: I have a lot of respect for his astronomical stuff. But, you know, if you look at his astronomical stuff, a lot of it is not grounded in a fundamental theory because he has no fundamental theory. So my attitude is, instead of bellyaching about somebody else's theory, create your own. In other words, my attitude is put up or shut up.
1: All right. Why do you think he has this attitude about string theory? I mean, it must be based on something.
0: Well, what happens is every 10 years in string theory, there's a revolution. As we peel away one more layer to get to the essence of what's happening,
1: mm-hmm.
0: string theory is evolving backwards. But after about 10 years, you know, the well runs dry before the next big revolution. And then you have people, you know, harping that, you know, gee, you know, we don't have any more big revolutions anymore. I mean, what have you done for me lately?
1: Yeah. Right?
0: You know, it's human nature. It's human nature to say that, well, you had your glory days, but what have you done for me recently, right? And again, every 10 years or so, we've had these monumental sea changes in our understanding of string theory because it's evolving backwards. We discovered it by accident in 1968, totally by accident. We were not meant to see this theory, really, for another 100 years.
1: All right. For the audience, the fastest version of what string theory is that you can logically present.
0: Well, simply, it says that point particles, like electrons that we used to think are points, we think are actually vibrating rubber bands. If you had a super microscope, you would probably see that an electron is not a dot, but it's a vibrating rubber band. And so physics is nothing but the laws of harmony of these little vibrating rubber bands or strings. Chemistry is nothing but the melodies you can play on these strings. The universe is a symphony of these vibrating strings. And the mind of God that Einstein eloquently wrote about, the mind of God, we think, is cosmic music resonating through 11-dimensional hyperspace.
1: Wow.
0: That is string theory.
1: That is string theory.
0: Right. We're looking at nothing less than the mind of God. Now, I'm prepared to wait. Some people are impatient and say, I want results now. I want to get the data to correspond to where atom smashes now. Well, I'm a little bit more, I take a bigger view, because that's what we're looking for, reading God's thoughts. Now, you realize that next year, the first piece of evidence may come in, may not, the Large Hadron Collider, the biggest atom smasher ever conceived of and built by the human mind, will be turned on next year.
1: How much of a chance is there that when it's turned on, it will either confirm or blow away string theory?
0: Well, some of my friends who are very, very optimistic think that the Large Hadron Collider could nail it to the wall. I'm a little bit more cautious. Because I take the long-term view. The stakes are so high. We are talking about the end of physics. The stakes are so high that I'm prepared to wait. I don't necessarily need to have a result tomorrow. However, there are some friends of mine. I was at Aspen last year where we actually talked about this among other fellow string theorists. And there are some string theorists who think that the Large Hadron Collider may find sparticles. Sparticles are superparticles. We think they make up dark matter in the universe, and so we may be able to come looking at nothing less than the mind of God. Now, I'm prepared to wait. Some people are impatient and say, I want results now. I want to get the data to correspond to where atom smashes now. Well, I'm a little bit more, I take a bigger view, because that's what we're looking for, reading God's thoughts. Now, you realize that next year, the first piece of evidence may come in, may not, the Large Hadron Collider, the biggest atom smasher ever conceived of and built by the human mind, will be turned on next year.
1: How much of a chance is there that when it's turned on, it will either confirm or blow away string theory?
0: Well, some of my friends who are very, very optimistic think that the Large Hadron Collider could nail it to the wall. I'm a little bit more cautious because I

0: Well, some of my friends who are very, very optimistic think that the Large Hadron Collider could nail it to the wall. I'm a little bit more cautious because I take the long-term view. The stakes are so high. We are talking about the end of physics. The stakes are so high that I'm prepared to wait. I don't necessarily need to have a result tomorrow. However, there are some friends of mine. I was at Aspen last year where we actually talked about this among other fellow string theorists. And there are some string theorists who think that the Large Hadron Collider may find sparticles. Sparticles are superparticles. We think they make up dark matter in the universe. And so we may be able to create, in some sense, our own dark matter.
1: And if we find sparticles, how strongly suggestive of string theory would that be?
0: Well, the only consistent theory of sparticles is string theory.
1: And I read from his book in the first part of the program, at least the beginning of his guest appearance, and it's fascinating. I mean, if you want a good book to read, I'm an avid reader. Parallel Worlds, A Journey Through Creation, Either Dimensions, Higher Dimensions, rather, and The Future of the Cosmos is a total must. You're absolutely going to love it. That's all there is to it. Now, if you hear some meows in the background, the two newest members of the Bell household, both of them kittens, don't like having the door closed at all. So that will be the sound you hear in the background. Hopefully it won't penetrate, but they are out there making their

0: God, you know, I hope string theory is real. I really hope you're right, Professor, because string theory allows, in some instances, for time travel. And, boy, I'm a big fan of time travel. Maybe bigger now than ever. And anyway, so I hope you're right. I really hope you're right. But suppose this collider does its thing and string theory gets blown out of the water. I mean, there's some sort of conclusive thing that really does blow it out of the water. I mean, you're kind of tied to string theory. How would you take it, Professor?
1: Well, first of all, I don't think that's going to happen, but if there is a piece of evidence that is totally inconsistent with string theory,
0: right,
1: then you have to just pick up the pieces and keep on moving. However, the problem that we string theorists have, in other words, if I'm going to be my worst critic, if I'm going to be my own worst critic, the problem with string theory is not that at all. The problem with string theory is that there is a multiverse. It predicts millions of different kinds of possible universes.
0: Yes.
1: And if we have a multiverse, we have millions and millions of soap bubbles, each soap bubble being an entire universe, then how do we figure out which one is our universe? If something comes out of the atom smasher in Geneva, Switzerland next year that is inconsistent with one version of string theory, there's another bubble that is consistent with that piece of data. And so at that point, it has no predictive power anymore. You see, a predictive power means that you can say ahead of time something which will then decide the truth or falsity of some kind of theory, right?
0: So are you suggesting there really is no way that it can actually get blown out of the water because there'll be an alternative explanation? There's nothing that would really blow it out of the water?
1: Yeah, now this for me is actually a defect, but in some sense it is not a falsifiable theory in the normal sense of the word. Usually science is based on falsifiable propositions that you can test and once and for all settle the question immediately.
0: Yes.
1: But string theory predicts a multiverse, millions and millions of parallel worlds. That's the title of my book, Parallel Worlds. If we have this multiverse of universes, and like I said, if the Large Hadron Collider comes out with data that doesn't fit one bubble, then perhaps, well, we don't live in that bubble. We live in this other bubble there.
0: So
1: now, this, of course, drives Larry Krauss crazy.
0: Because you could just say, well, okay, these laws don't apply in this bubble. Doesn't mean they don't apply elsewhere. And
1: right. And our universe just happens to be this other bubble. Sorry about that. Right. Now, this, in some sense, means that string theory does not have that much predictive power because, in some sense, it predicts all universes. And this, of course, drives Larry Krauss crazy.
0: Mm.

0: My attitude is different. My attitude is that we haven't found the final version of the theory. The theory was discovered by accident. And when we find the final version of this theory, this one-inch equation that gets you all of string theory, then we'll be able to settle the question once and for all of all these bubbles, which one is our bubble? Which one is our home?
1: I can understand why Mr. Krauss goes nuts on this one, because he can't win.
0: He can't win. And on the other hand, it is a weakness of string theory that it doesn't have the predictive power that we once thought it
1: had. Yes, you said it was discovered by accident. There must be a story there. How was it discovered?
0: Well, back in 1968, there were two young postdocs, Veneziano and Suzuki, who were at CERN, the same institute that we're talking about in Switzerland.
1: Yes, indeed.
0: Thumbing through a math book. And they found the Euler beta function, which fit the properties of colliding pi mesons. Now, science is not supposed to be done this way. You know, in elementary school, we learn about the scientific method, do an experiment, make a theory, do another experiment, make another theory, and tried and true method called the scientific method.
1: All right.
0: Well, in reality, it's never done that way. There's a lot of accidents.
1: Go back for a moment and explain to me. You just said several things that I don't understand.
0: Mm-hmm.
1: What was discovered, please?
0: A formula, a pure mathematical formula.
1: That explained?
0: That explained the collision of subatomic particles. Now, the collision of subatomic particles is one of the deepest secrets of Mother Nature.
1: Uh-huh.
0: And yet, thumbing through a math book, for God's sake, we had no right to find an elegant, beautiful formula called the Euler beta function that seemed to fit the properties of the collision of subatomic particles. So this sent off a fury of papers. Hundreds, thousands of papers were published immediately trying to explain the Veneziano formula. And then finally, around 1972, Yoshiro Nambu at Chicago and others said string, that there is a vibrating string involved, and that's what's causing all the magical properties of the Veneziano formula. And so that if I had this super microscope, could look at a pi meson, I would see that it's really nothing but one vibration of a rubber band.
1: How did the scientists in question decide that this formula represented anything at all? How did the light bulb go off?
0: Because before then, people were saying, the collision of subatomic particles must obey certain properties, so let's try to guess some of the properties of this formula. So the general features of the formula were known. People had guessed the general features. But no one ever suspected you could write down a formula that was actually first proposed 150 years ago by Euler, that actually fit all the criteria that you wanted. It created quite a sensation in physics.
1: I bet.
0: And, people at that point had to discover what was making it vibrate and what happens when these strings collide. In fact, my PhD thesis was to calculate all the possible interaction of these colliding strings when they collide and form all sorts of different kinds of bizarre diagrams. That was my PhD thesis, to catalog all these things. And then we needed an equation 1 inch long that summarizes the entire theory, and that's string field theory. That's what I did.
1: Okay, so everything is vibrating. Everything, the desk, the chair, the floor, the earth, us.
0: That's right.
1: Everything.
0: Everything is based on music. That's correct.
1: And that music translates directly to mathematics.
0: That's right. The mathematics of music we incorporate wholesale into physics now. And, the Pythagoreans 2,000 years ago, the Greeks, suspected that music was the language of nature, but that never got anywhere. We needed to have discoveries of atoms and nuclei and protons and neutrons. But now that we have discovered the protons and neutrons, now we think that they're nothing but musical notes. The proton, the neutron, they're just like A, B, F sharp, B flat, different notes on a vibrating string. So when I got my PhD, I had to memorize the names of hundreds of subatomic particles.
1: Remember Close Encounters of the Third Kind?
0: Yes.
1: Do you remember when the giant ship was sitting there and it was playing notes to us?
0: That's right. A universal language.
1: So that string theory would be then consistent with that approach to contact.
0: Metaphorically speaking,
1: yes.
0: I would suspect that on the other end of the galaxy, this probably an alien out there who's also, you know, discovering string theory for the first time and writing down the identical harmonies that I'm writing down in this quadrant of the Milky Way galaxy.
1: It certainly is elegant, isn't it?
0: Right. And the first octave, by the way, the first octave of the string includes all of Einstein's theory. The sum totality of Albert Einstein's work is contained in just one note of the first octave of the superstring.
1: Yeah, very elegant. I see how it all works out. So that would be, then, you could understand such an approach to contact.
0: Mm-hmm. That's right. And so you realize the power of this theory. Mathematicians have been totally bowled over. New mathematics has come out of this theory, for God's sake.
1: Mm-hmm.
0: Usually it's the other way around. Usually we physicists learn mathematics from the mathematicians. In mathematics is something called the Fields Medal. That's their Nobel Prize.
1: Yes.
0: Three Fields Medalists have gotten their Fields Medal in part from inspiration from physics and string theory. So mathematicians are desperately trying to catch up with us, trying to learn about string theory.
1: All right.
0: It's taken everybody by surprise. Like I said, we were not supposed to see this theory for another 100 years. This theory is so bizarre, it's mathematics so alien, that we were not really supposed to see this theory for another 100 years. I like to think of it as like, you know, we're Polynesian islanders and somebody drops a laptop from an airplane. The laptop lands and they figure out how to push the buttons and how to use Windows. But then they open the back of the laptop. And then they realize there's an alien physics, an alien science that makes this laptop work. That's string theory. We have this laptop. We can play with it. We can actually do all sorts of crazy things on the screen of this laptop. So we think we know it until we open the back. And then we realize that there's alien mathematics there. That's string theory.
1: Is there some of string theory that would suggest that perhaps before contact with another dimension, or anything else, there will be something in string theory that will allow some crude beginning form of communication?
0: Communication.
1: Yes, communication.
0: Like I said, we were not supposed to see this theory for another 100 years. This theory is so bizarre, it's mathematics so alien, that we were not really supposed to see this theory for another 100 years. I like to think of it as like, you know, we're Polynesian islanders and somebody drops a laptop from an airplane. The laptop lands and they figure out how to push the buttons and how to use Windows. But then they open the back of the laptop. And then they realize there's an alien physics, an alien science that makes this laptop work. That's string theory. We have this laptop. We can play with it. We can actually do all sorts of crazy things on the screen of this laptop. So we think we know it. Until we open the back, and then we realize that there's alien mathematics there. That's string theory.
1: Is there some of string theory that would suggest that perhaps before contact with another dimension, or anything else, there will be something in string theory that will allow some crude beginning form of communication?
0: Communication.
1: Yes, communication.
0: Photographs of the infant universe.
1: How sure are we that?
0: Years of age.
1: How sure are we that those are accurate?
0: Well, the radiation that we photograph in the microwave range fits exactly, precisely the predictions made by George Gamma back in 1948 with his students.
1: So mathematically certain.
0: Yeah, we're talking about not just one or two data points. Thousands of data points match perfectly the blackbody radiation predicted back in 1948.
1: That's very impressive.
0: Very impressive. So we have photographed the original explosion itself 300,000 years after the original explosion. And the next generation of these satellites may give us the first inkling to the pre-Big Bang universe. This is LISA, L-I-S-A, Laser Interferometry Space Antenna. LISA is scheduled for launch in about, 6 years' time or so.
1: Well, now, wait a minute. I guess I understand how we can sort of look back on the Big Bang itself or the explosion, but I don't see how you're getting where you say you're going right now.
0: Okay. The next generation of these satellites are going to be gravity wave detectors.
1: Huh.
0: Three satellites will be launched in space.

0: making a triangle, connected by laser beams. Laser beams making an equilateral triangle in outer space.
1: Right.
0: Any gravity shockwave, not microwave now, but gravity shockwave that is still reverberating around our soap bubble, if it hits this triangle, it'll cause it to jiggle. The laser beams will go out of sync and will detect the presence of a shockwave, a gravity shockwave from the instant of creation. This will give us a baby picture of the baby as it emerges from the womb.
1: Wow.
0: The instant where the baby emerges from the womb.
1: Wow.
0: We hope to pick up the signs of an umbilical cord. The umbilical cord, perhaps, that connected our bubble universe to perhaps a parent bubble universe. And the radiation should give us the first signal from another dimension that if our universe was created in this fashion, you know, one soap bubble peeling off another soap bubble.
1: Yes.
0: The radiation has a certain predicted frequency. Lisa should be able to get this frequency and check it against the data and rule in or out some theories. String theory makes some predictions about what this frequency should look like because the universe came from a parent universe.
1: Boy, that's really astounding.
0: And this, again, within 5, 6, 7 years, depending upon when they finally get the satellite launched, measurable results that should tell us about the pre-Big Bang universe.
1: Professor, would there be any paradoxical problems at all in communicating with another universe? Is there anything within string theory that says, look, there's a paradox here that isn't going to allow it to happen?
0: Well, in the end of my book, Parallel Worlds, I speculate, and I say this is strict speculation now, about what an advanced civilization will do as our universe dies. Our universe is dying. It's accelerating out of control.
1: It's an extremely depressing chapter in your book.
0: But it ends on a very uplifting note.
1: Well, that we might escape.
0: That's
1: kind of a small little bone you're tossing, though, because it's a big problem.
0: Yeah, but even in the 1800s, Charles Darwin realized the laws of physics seemed to indicate that the universe is running down, and he was quite depressed.
1: Okay, I guess some of the audience might not know what we're talking about, and it's this, folks, that the end will not be necessarily quick unless we bump into a black hole or something. Otherwise, the end will be a very lonely, empty sky with everything having separated us from us at such a distance that we are all alone. And I suppose the sun finally blinks out, and it's a pretty dismal ending, all things considered, yes?
0: Right. See, the philosophers asked the question, are we going to end in fire or ice? And we can answer these questions. The Earth will end in fire because we'll be eaten up by the sun about 5 billion years from now. The sun will end in ice. It will turn into a small black dwarf star billions of years from now. And the universe, we once debated whether it will end in fire, like a big crunch, or ice, like a big freeze.
1: Mm-hmm.
0: And all the data indicates that we're headed for a big freeze much faster than anyone thought. The universe is accelerating. It's not slowing down at all.
1: Nothing that should be concerning us, I take it. Personally.
0: Yeah, you don't have to take insurance on this. This
1: right.
0: is going to happen billions to trillions of years from now. But there will be a time when the entire night sky is black. All the stars will have blinked out. The universe will consist of black holes and dead neutron stars. And all intelligent life will die because it's too cold to sustain intelligent life. And the universe will be near absolute zero in temperature. And it seems as if the laws of physics are a death warrant to all intelligent life in the universe.
1: It does seem that way.
0: But there's only one escape. If the universe is dying, then the only escape is to leave the universe. In evolution, if the weather changes, either you adapt, change, or die. That's it, folks. I mean, there's no other alternative than that, says evolution. And our universe is getting awfully cold in the future. And at that point, you know, if we're type 4, type 5, we may have to leave our universe because there's no other choice.
1: I'm curious what leaving our universe would entail. Can you even imagine?
0: Okay, in the last... chapter of the book, I give you a hypothetical blueprint of a machine that may be capable. A Type 3 civilization may be able to put together most of it, of what it would take to leave a dying universe and to go through hyperspace.
1: And you're saying it would take a machine.
0: A huge machine, much bigger than the sun.
1: Hold it right there.

0: Amazing interview, amazing subject, isn't it? Dr. Michio Kaku is my guest, and here he is once again. And, you know, I just realized, Professor, that I have not yet asked you one question from the list of questions that they sent, you know, set up for the show. We got off onto so many other tacks, but before I do ask at least a couple of those, I want to talk about this machine. I really like machines, Professor. And a machine to escape to another universe because ours is failing and getting cold and no longer livable is really intriguing. What would the nature of such a machine be?
1: Well, first of all, if you take a look at Norse mythology for some inspiration, they have the Twilight of the Gods, or Götterdämmerung, or Ragnarok, where there's a gigantic battle in the heavens, and Odin and Thor die, and the whole universe becomes cold and dies as a consequence. But then an island forms, a tiny island, and seeds begin to sprout, and then the human race starts up again in this island. And that's how this whole Götterdämmerung myth ends, this Norse mythology. Well, the universe is dying. The latest data indicates that it's accelerating out of control. It's going an exponential expansion called a de Sitter expansion, and it's going to get awfully cold in the future, so cold that intelligent life will necessarily die when temperatures reach near absolute zero.
0: The machine.
1: Now, the machine is designed to reach the Planck energy. The Planck energy is the ultimate energy. It's the energy at which space and time become unstable. Bubbles begin to form, and the so-called space-time foam becomes visible. We think that at very small distances, space becomes foamy, like soap bubbles. But at the Planck energy, these bubbles can become large. And so I advocate in the end of the book, an advanced civilization facing death will build a gigantic accelerator, like the one that's opening up next year in Geneva, Switzerland, to concentrate enough firepower at a single point to reach the Planck energy. They may have to use super laser beams and atom smashers the size of the asteroid belt of the solar system. I even give you some of the details of how big it would have to be.
0: How big?
1: Probably about 10 light years across.
0: Oh, my God.
1: We are talking about something that will stretch across star systems. And its final acceleration may be inside the asteroid belts, where stations inside the asteroid belt concentrate the energy in a circle, and then slam all this energy at a single point, reaching the Planck energy. The Planck energy is a quadrillion times larger than that that'll be attained next year in Geneva, Switzerland, with the Large Hadron Collider.
0: Right.
1: And it could be the last-ditch effort, the last project ever done by an intelligent species in our universe. It's make or break to create a machine about 10 light years across, sufficient to slam particles to reach a temperature approaching that incredible amount. Now, you can calculate the size of the wormhole that may be created. Hopefully, it'll be big enough to transport a whole civilization through. But I even give you in the book a worst-case scenario, in which case perhaps only molecules can go through this wormhole that's created. But even at the molecular level, you could probably transport enough data through the wormhole to recreate the DNA of your species on the other side of the wormhole.
0: Oh, my God. So you're not really saying that we escape. You're saying that our DNA escapes.
1: Well, I'm saying that if we can stabilize the wormhole, then human beings, our descendants many times over, all of us will go through. Okay. However, in a worst-case scenario, okay, maybe the wormhole is not large. Many physicists believe that wormholes can be created, but they're going to be small. You would need fantastic amounts of energy to open up the mouth of the gateway so that it is big enough to create a looking glass.
0: Ending, Professor. I mean, we don't end up sending ourselves, and so
1: We might be able to send ourselves.
0: No, I got that, but you're suggesting that, well, maybe not, too, and maybe the only thing we could send would be our DNA.
1: Well, and our memories and our personalities to recreate them on the other side so that you would send robots, tiny molecular-sized robots, to then create DNA vats that would then clone the species with their memories, which is nothing but information, right?
0: I'm not clear how the DNA transports memory.
1: The DNA does not, but you would send binary code to the wormhole, which encodes the personalities, memories of everyone in the previous civilization.
0: Oh, my God. So all you believe that, for example, a planet full of people, however many there would be at that time, could be reduced to...
1: memories and molecules. That's right.
0: Memories and molecules.
1: Right. And you would send both the molecules, which would then form DNA factories, which would then clone the species without a memory. And then the information would go through the wormhole, which would then program the brains to have the memories and personalities of their predecessors.
0: Professor, then why isn't it possible that that's how we got here? That somebody did exactly that? And
1: well, it's possible that a neighboring soap bubble next to ours is very old, and it is experiencing this inner expansion.
0: Yes.
1: And perhaps they left their universe to go to a warmer one. And we, by comparison, are much warmer than a universe where all the black holes are blinking out and there's nothing but Hawking radiation left. So it's conceivable that they would probably want to enter our universe much like our universe, which is, you know, still relatively young.
0: God. I mean, that's a whole theory of creation there, buddy.
1: That's right. You know, we are talking about mythologies. We are talking about Genesis. We're talking about Nirvana. We're talking about God of Damarung. All the ancient mythologies start to come into play when we talk about the life and death of an entire universe. Or a multiverse.
0: But if it's something we could do, then it would be something somebody else could do.
1: That's right.
0: And that could easily be how we got here, and it would explain an awful lot of things, wouldn't it?
1: Well, you would have to be at least type 3 to even begin to create a machine that is several light years across. And, you know, preferably type 4 to have all the energy necessary to play with these things. But again, there's nothing in the laws of physics.
0: But there are things in the laws of math that say, according, I believe, to your theory, that there must be type 1s, 2s, 3s, and maybe even 4s out there right now.
1: Right. Highly likely that if you have a type 0 civilization, you know, getting off the ground, that unless it self-destructs, it'll go through this sequence and eventually become type 3 and eventually become galactic. In fact, you know, Carl Sagan used to wonder, if there was a Type 3 civilization in our backyard, would we be intelligent enough to even know it? And he came to the conclusion, no, we are so stupid in our technology, we wouldn't even be able to know that we're in the middle of a Type 3 civilization.
0: But we could have been seeded.
1: Well, Fred Hoyle, one of the world's leading cosmologists of the 20th century, believed in the panspermia theory. In which case we were seeded. He claimed that life starts very soon after the age of meteors ends, and how could life have started so quickly after the meteor bombardment stopped on the planet Earth? And so he believed that the spores came from outer space to jumpstart life on Earth. Who can say for sure? It's one speculation versus another.
0: Yes. Yes, although I suppose there could be a kind of forensic proof of something like that someday. In other words, the fingerprint of a designer.
1: Well, you know, on Star Trek, there was this one episode where they tried to explain why the Klingons and the Romulans look just like us and are separated by just 100 years in technology. And in that episode, rather ingenious, there was a primordial DNA created by a species that seeded our sector of the galaxy. So we're all descended from the same DNA, and that's why the Klingons and Romulans look just like us, except they have different nose makeup. So that was one way to explain how these species can mate with each other, because if you have two aliens, they cannot mate with each other because their DNA is totally different. That would explain why mating is possible on Star Trek, because we were seeded from the same original DNA.
0: You know, almost everything you say is so optimistic about life being out there in various stages of development, some of them very far advanced. And since you believe that, seem to believe that, certainly I've listened very carefully tonight, and you seem to believe that, then you ought to be a supporter of SETI-like affairs. You should be a supporter of attempts to locate life, and I guess you are, aren't you?
1: Yes, but I just think that SETI's not going to find anything. I would put money on the table that they're probably not going to find that much in outer space because we're looking at the wrong place. Our instruments are too crude.
0: If you were running SETI and had a unlimited budget, something SETI can only wish for and dream about, but if you did, how would you look, Professor?
1: Well, assuming I had an unlimited budget, I would start to look at different frequencies beyond hydrogen. That is, I think, the worst place to look because that's where all the garbage is. Why would an advanced species want to communicate on the garbage frequencies of exploding stars and dying stars? There's a lot of static out there. Why communicate on the static? I would start to Fourier transform all the different frequencies and start to look for different kinds of harmonics, different kinds of frequencies, possibility of laser communication, possibility of spread spectrum communication, all of which costs much more money than SETI can afford. So I'm not astonished at all that they found nothing.
0: Well,
1: if they find anything, it'll be a miracle.
0: Well, all right. Would it be justified if somebody came before Congress with a plan and asking for enough money to really go at it the way you just talked about? Would you back such an effort?
1: Well, as a scientist, I would. However, politicians, you know, they have the purse strings. And they look at health care costs rising. And
0: I know. But if you were called, to testify about the worthiness of such project, you would support it.
1: Oh, sure. I would definitely support it because, you know, like I said, it's, you know, since we left the forest, this could be an event on that magnitude if we were ever to make contact with an extraterrestrial civilization.
0: How much concern do you have that contact, certainly our military has a lot of concern about this kind of thing, that contact with another civilization could indeed be dangerous? How much concern would you
1: have? Yeah, it's possible. I mean, you know, if you're ants confronting workers building a 10-lane superhighway, your concern is not that you're going to be invaded, not that you're going to be experimented with. Your concern is that you're going to get in the way.
0: Yeah.
1: You're going to get paved over.
0: Yeah.
1: That's the big concern, that they are so advanced that they just may plow you under and not even know it.
0: Just as though you step on an anthill by mistake and kill all the poor little ants.
1: That's
0: a
1: big concern. When we meet another intelligent species in space, we may be separated by a few million years.
0: How big a concern? 50? 50?
1: Well, you know, the distance between an ant and a human is actually small compared to the distance between type 0 and type 3.
0: 70%? I mean, you're answering a question no one has ever been willing to answer for me before.
1: What is the question again?
0: Well, the question is, by what percentage would you be concerned that it would be a negative outcome to have contact with a very advanced civilization, assuming that only the advanced one would contact us?
1: Well, I think we should have 100% guard that they could be hostile, but I think the probability that they are hostile is very near zero.
0: Aha. Uh-huh.
1: Because by the time you're type 3, you are immortal. Nothing known to science can destroy a type 3 civilization. Supernovas, ice ages, meteor impacts, all can be deflected or dealt with. By the time you're type 3, you are immortal. Nothing known to the laws of physics can destroy a type 3 civilization other than suicide. And so I would suspect, because also they're so old, you know, type 3 civilizations, just to get one off the ground, a minimum of maybe 100,000 years to a million years to get one off the ground, have gone through all the savagery and all the chaos of their origins from the swamp. They've had time to iron out all the sectarian, fundamentalist, racial, religious differences that typified their rise from the swamp, that they're not going to want to come to Earth to plunder us because, first of all, there are many other uninhabited planets that have mineral wealth that can be plundered. Why bother to, you know, plunder a planet that's inhabited?
0: True.
1: There are lots of mineral-rich planets that are not inhabited that they can plunder at will. So, and they're not going to want to necessarily mate with us or do hidden experiments because we're not going to be made out of the same DNA.
0: Take our women. Here's a question for you, Professor. Yeah. Is there any rationale for that you could imagine for a civilization to commit suicide?
1: Yes, there are. I mean...
0: Oh, really?
1: I think there are rationales. I think by the time you become type 3, there is the possibility that you've seen everything and therefore cease to have any interest in the rest of the universe.
0: You have learned all there is to learn?
1: Yeah, this actually happened in human history in the 1400s. The Chinese assembled the largest fleet known to humanity to sail around the world, and the emperor wanted to know what was out there. This is way before Columbus. The fleet was huge compared to Columbus's fleet, you know, a few decades later. And the fleet brought back, you know, lions and tigers and elephants, and there are engravings of elephants in Beijing as a consequence of this. But the emperor's attitude was, is that all? And as a consequence, he burned the boats. And that's why China was set back 500 years. That's why the West overtook China, in some sense, because they burned the boats. They ceased to be curious about the outside world. They thought that we're number one. In fact, that what does China mean, right? Central country. So they thought they were number one, and therefore there was no need. There was no need to explore the rest of the world, and that's how the West overtook China.
0: So then you can imagine a Type 3 civilization simply, finally, knowing it all. And then concluding there is no good reason to go forward because there is nothing more to be known.
1: That's conceivable. Again, I don't think it's the most likely avenue. You know, there are 100 billion stars in the Milky Way galaxy. And if even only a fraction of them have planets, that means there are an awful lot of planets to explore, each one with a different ecology and a different probability of life. And so I would suspect that they would have many, many new frontiers to conquer. Not to mention the possibility of higher dimensions. So I would say that the probability of their committing suicide, like how the Chinese committed civilization suicide by burning the boats, I think would be kind of small. I think they're going to be peaceful because they've had millions of years to outgrow the savagery of their origins, and I think they're going to be curious.
0: In the end, you're actually a very optimistic person, aren't you?
1: Well, optimistic in the sense that I think if life is a crapshoot, then the odds favor an optimistic Type 3 civilization.

0: all right, I've got to do this. I mean, it's ridiculous. I got off track with Professor Kaku, which is easy to do, and so let's roll through these very quickly. We just captured dust from a comet. Now, I kind of thought maybe it was dangerous. I guess it's important, and I'm worried that it's dangerous. Professor?
1: Well, it's not dangerous because the tail of a comet is better than any vacuum we can create on the planet Earth. The tail of a comet is basically a vacuum. However, there are tiny little ice particles and dust particles which could give us an indication of how the early solar system formed. Now, this is also important because we think that a comet storm may have killed off a dinosaur 65 million years ago. The solar system is surrounded by a shell of comets called the Oort cloud. It's a spherical shell that surrounds this disk called the solar system. Mm-hmm. And as our solar system moves through the galaxy, it encounters galactic dust and debris, and it jiggles. It jiggles the Oort cloud of comets, sending some barreling down into the solar system. So some scientists believe that that's what killed off the dinosaurs, that the solar system probably dipped into the galactic plane where it was quite dusty, because that's, of course, where we come from. We come from galactic dust. So as the solar system dipped into the disk of the galaxy, it jiggled the Oort cloud of comets, sending comets barreling down to the planet Earth. And that's probably what wiped out the dinosaurs. And that might wipe us out if our solar system goes through more galactic dust and causes more jiggling of this Oort cloud.
0: Yes, I saw a Discovery special, and they described exactly what would occur if a large comet hit Earth. And they showed the Earth ultimately becoming a ball of fire nearly as hot as the surface of the sun, and all life being extinguished, except, the theory went, perhaps life at some depth in the Earth that would live through the heat of, be in just the right place so that the surface heat wouldn't kill them and the heat center of the Earth wouldn't kill them. And this thin little layer of microbial life would emerge eventually when the planet cooled to, once again, start life on Earth. Does that make sense?
1: That's right. That may have been what killed off the trilobites. You realize that the comet or meteor that wiped out the dinosaurs was probably only 6 miles across, approximately.
0: Exactly, yes.
1: But Halley's Comet, the famous Halley's Comet,
0: yes.
1: It's about 20 miles across, about the size of Manhattan. So if Halley's Comet were ever to hit the Earth,
0: yes.
1: And we go through the tail of Halley's Comet all the time, every 76 years, but if we were ever to be hit by a Halley's Comet, it would be much, the devastation would be much worse than that of 65 million years ago.
0: Do we have the capability to stop Halley's Comet if it was on a trajectory, to Earth?
1: The worst thing you could do is to blow it up. Then you'd have a whole bunch of mini comets coming at you, which would cause even more devastation than a single comet. What you want to do is nudge it out of the way.
0: With what?
1: When it's far out, put rockets, thruster rockets on it, just enough to nudge it so that it misses the Earth. And that's probably the safest way to keep the comet intact.
0: And that would be scientifically possible today?
1: Not today, but however, we are going to be, harpooning comets and doing all sorts of landing maneuvers on these, extraterrestrial bodies. We've landed on asteroids. And one of these days, we're going to land on a comet. The idea is to harpoon it. And then at some point, stick a booster rocket on it, just enough to nudge it out of the way so that it misses the Earth.
0: Okay. Pluto mission. We are, in fact, Pluto's in trouble. I think in danger of being declassified as a planet altogether. But we're going to Pluto. Is that it correct? And apparently, we had 20 pounds of plutonium on board the last space shot. And I take it you don't think that's a good idea.
1: Yeah, I'm all for exploring the solar system. I'm a great fan of the different missions that have taken gorgeous photographs of, Jupiter and Saturn. However, they're not going to go away. They're going to be there next year, the year after. There's no rush. So I think we should create a fleet of space probes that use solar, ion, different kinds of energy-generating methods without nuclear. I have my doubts as to whether we should send large quantities of nuclear materials into space, because what can go wrong eventually will go wrong.
0: Mm-hmm.
1: At a certain point, the odds catch up to you. We have booster rocket failure about 1% of the time, and it's sad to say, but the two shuttle disasters came in pretty much on time. That's the record for massive failures in outer space, about 1%.
0: Or here on Earth. You know, I live very close to this neat little place called Yucca Mountain.
1: Mm-hmm.
0: So.
1: And they've had so many fiascos with regards to whether or not they can keep it buried for 10,000 years.
0: Yes.
1: And the latest federal judge says, well, the possibility may be for millions of years, because we physicists believe that this radiation could be, you know, dangerous from the solar system. I'm a great fan of the different missions that have taken gorgeous photographs of, you know, Jupiter and Saturn. However, you know, they're not going to go away. They're going to be there next year, the year after. There's no rush. So I think we should create a fleet of space probes that use solar, ion, different kinds of energy-generating methods without nuclear. I have my doubts as to whether we should send large quantities of nuclear materials into space, because what can go wrong eventually will go wrong.
0: Mm-hmm.
1: At a certain point, the odds catch up to you. We have booster rocket failure about 1% of the time, and it's sad to say, but the

0: shuttle disasters came in pretty much on time. That's the record for massive failures in outer space, about 1%.
1: Or here on Earth. You know, I live very close to this neat little place called Yucca Mountain.
0: Mm-hmm.
1: So.
0: And they've had so many fiascos with regards to whether or not they can keep it buried for 10,000 years.
1: Yes.
0: And the latest federal judge says, well, the possibility may be for millions of years. Because we physicists believe that this radiation could be, you know, dangerous for
1: men. Like that.
0: Well, again, 1% for booster rocket failure, for a major catastrophic failure of the mission itself. And if you take a look at the number of space shuttles, space shuttle launches, we are talking about that general ballpark.
1: Would NASA make a case that the plutonium, even in a massive explosion, would survive without killing people on the ground?
0: Well, they say that they've hardened the RTGs. They put, different kinds of layers of protective stuff around it.
1: Yes.
0: But when something blows up, you get a lot of shrapnel. And the shrapnel and the heat would, I think, be sufficient to breach the containment and release the plutonium. And NASA itself, if you read their environmental impact statement, has gorgeous maps of Florida showing the areas of possible contamination. And we even talked to one of the retired NASA officials in charge of evacuating Florida.
1: Right.
0: And he mentioned that in some scenarios, the cloud of plutonium dust will go over Disney World. Now, he said that this is what they planned for. And again, the probabilities are very small. I grant that. We're not hysteric saying the sky is going to fall tomorrow. But my attitude is sooner or later the odds catch up to you. And even the hint that a plutonium cloud went over Disney World would be sufficient to wipe out the economy of Central Florida. And we have a lot of angry parents calling for the end of the space program.
1: Oh, yes, indeed. I think that indeed would be the end of the space program.
0: So my attitude is let's save the space program and not endanger it unnecessarily by having space missions of, you know, marginal scientific value like this one.
1: Well, Professor, maybe then you could explain to me how the mission got authorized in the first place.
0: Well, there are people who want to push power in space, and Prometheus is the next thing down the line. That's a nuclear rocket, not just the nuclear battery. The previous missions had just had nuclear batteries in space.
1: Right.
0: But the next one is Prometheus, which is a nuclear rocket. And, in its defense, they say that they'll put a reactor in space in orbit and then turn it on in orbit.
1: Right.
0: So it's not going to blow up on the launch pad.
1: Is that not reasonable?
0: Reasonable, yes. But, nature has a way of subverting the reasonable alternatives. If you have a misfire in orbit and you have a crippled spacecraft in orbit, like we've had many times in the past, we once had an angry alligator when the escape shroud did not leave our space capsule, and we had a dead satellite orbiting the Earth called the angry alligator. Well, let's say we have an angry alligator with a nuclear reactor on board.
1: Right.
0: And we have this time bomb orbiting the Earth, and people taking odds as to where it's going to land. Now, we've had this before. The Russian space program was much more clumsy at this than the U.S. space program.
1: I seem to recall something with nuclear materials coming down in Canada, wasn't
0: it? That's right. Cosmos 954 plowed into the northern territories of Canada, spewed out 100 pounds of enriched uranium over several hundred miles.
1: Really?
0: And the contamination was enormous. They had to, try to pack the ice so they wouldn't contaminate the surrounding environment with enriched uranium. But if that thing had hit London or Moscow or
1: yes.
0: a populated area, again, that would have been the end of the space program. People would say it's simply too dangerous to put radioactive materials in space.
1: Would something like that re-entering over a major city, would it kill thousands of people?
0: Not initially. Most of the damage, there would be, of course, damage from the impact.
1: Long-term cancers?
0: You would have plutonium dust and uranium dioxide dust in the air, sufficient to be lodged in the deep lungs, about a micron or so in size, sufficient to give you cancer over a long period of time. And you wouldn't be able to cough it out because it's the ciliary action of the lungs would not be able to pick up particles of that small size.
1: There'd be a lot of people very upset about that.
0: Property values would plunge.

0: People would be ruined. People would be very angry. And even if it didn't, quote, kill that many people instantly, it would eventually perhaps kill hundreds of thousands over a long period of time.
1: Well, that's a pretty damn big risk.
0: And it's just a risk that I think is small. I mean, I agree with NASA, it's a small risk. But why even bother to put the space program at risk when there are alternative methods? There are fuel cells, solar, ion. There are different kinds of alternatives that have been looked at in the past. And a Pluto mission, I think, is nice, but it's kind of marginal. Pluto, we think, is actually a comet, an overgrown comet of the Kuiper Belt.
1: Mm-hmm.
0: It's not really a planet at all. And so why bother to risk the space program for an atomic rocket called Prometheus? The advantage of Prometheus is that it could go to Mars, not over a two-year span, but maybe over 3 to 6 months.
1: Okay. Interest of time here. Stephen Hawking is beginning to back off recent statements. Now, that's really a headline grabber right there. He's backing off recent statements about what?
0: He made the front page of the New York Times last year when he backed off by saying that black holes will eat up information forever. If you throw the Encyclopedia Britannica into a black hole, that information is gone forever. It's never retrievable again.
1: Uh-huh.
0: Well, that violates string theory. String theory is a quantum theory, and as such, the radiation should slowly seep out again. Encoded in the radiation seeping out of a black hole should be the Encyclopedia Britannica's information. So he admitted he was wrong last year.
1: I see.
0: And he has at least the guts to admit that. But he's also beginning to back off on the theory of everything. He was one of the early people to push the idea of a theory of everything.
1: Hmm.
0: Supersymmetry, supergravity, superstrings all excited his imagination. So he said, we're nearing the end of physics. So now we have not hit the end of physics, and the naysayers are coming out. And he's beginning to say, well, you know, maybe we were premature in saying that, you know, it's around the corner. But again, my attitude is I have a longer-term perspective. We'd all like to have the theory of everything in our lifetime, but maybe it's not going to happen in our lifetime. But that doesn't mean it doesn't exist. It just means we're not smart enough. The equations are well-known and well-defined, by the way. I wrote many of them myself. Any young kid listening to this program can read my book, Introduction to Superstrings and M-Theory, learn the equations, and finish off the theory. The theory is unfinished at the present time.
1: And it probably will take a young, brilliant person, won't it?
0: Maybe listening to this program.
1: Maybe.
0: Inspired to, you know, get a copy of my book or other books, learn string theory, and finish it once and for all. And then we'll know for sure whether it's a theory of nothing or a theory of everything. So it's a decidable question.
1: Do we have our current quota of Hawkings? Do we have? Are we producing as many Hawkings and cuckoos as we should be?
0: Well, the problems are tougher. And remember, Einstein had experimental clues that he could latch on to. The wobbling of Mercury, for example.
1: Mm-hmm.
0: He could latch on to these things, and he knew he was on the right track. Now we're talking about, you know, looking at the instant of creation. So we have not that much data on these things, and so we don't have the experimental clues that Newton and Einstein had back in those days. And the mathematics has gone right through the roof. So it takes a very skilled mathematical physicist to be able to work with string theory.
1: So, again, my question is, are we getting our quota of people who can handle this stuff?
0: Well, these people come around once every 100 years or so. It took 200 years between Newton and Einstein. So we get impatient, just like, you know, we get impatient for the next Hollywood movie star and the next hit movie.
1: Yes.
0: You know? Science is not done that way. You know, sometimes it does take time, and we get impatient.
1: Is it your theory that generations could go by without getting that brilliant mind that comes from who knows what?
0: It could happen that way. Like I said, it took about 200 years before black holes were finally discovered in outer space. After
1: yes.
0: 200 years of naysayers, 200 years of snickering and you know, thumbing your nose at black holes. Now we have gorgeous photographs of the accretion disk of black holes in outer space. So,
1: so on the other hand, somebody could come along, as you mentioned, tomorrow. and suddenly solve it all. And I remember asking you once, if we solved it, if we came up with that equation that literally explained everything,
0: mm-hmm.
1: it really wouldn't mean all that much in practical terms to us right away, would it?
0: Right. If you're looking at a chess game, it would take you a while to figure out the rules of chess, right, how pawns move. But that does not mean you're a grandmaster. Once we figure out the chess game of life, the chess game of the Big Bang, the chess game of physics, it doesn't mean that we're grandmasters that will be able to manipulate and create wondrous things. It just means we figure out how pawns move and how kings move and the rules of the game. So that's where we are today. We think we're very close now to figuring out the rules of the game being the universe.
1: Well, the rules of my game are about up here. I have to pay attention to the clock. Parallel Worlds, your book, is it available now nationwide, generally?
0: That's right. Go to my website, mkaku.org, mkaku.org, and, you know, it tells you about the book. And also go to amazon.com. And in England, by the way, it was a finalist for the Samuel Johnson Prize for Nonfiction. That's the rough equivalent of their Pulitzer Prize.
1: Congratulations.
0: So I was my British publisher were just elated that
1: I'm sure they were.
0: Was a finalist for their Pulitzer Prize.
1: All right, Professor, congratulations. And I read a little from the book so people could understand. It is so eminently digestible, not stuffed up at all. Professor, thank you for being here, and we'll do it again soon.
0: Mm-hmm.
1: Take care, my friend.
0: Okay, anytime.
1: Good night. That's a brilliant, brilliant man, Professor Michio Kaku. And that's about it for me tonight, folks. I'm sorry I didn't get to the calls that I had waiting. Perhaps it is as well. Please, the hour that's coming up is going to be a repeat of what I had to say about the loss of my very dear wife. And so, though there are some difficult moments in it, I would ask you, as one gentleman obviously did in Oregon, do not call the sheriff's department, please. I think I'll be okay.
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4: From the Southeast Asian capital city of the Philippines, 7,107 islands, there are many of us, Manila, this is Coast to Coast AM from the other side of the world. Good morning, good evening, good afternoon, whatever the time may be and whatever time zone you reside in. I'm Art Bell, filling in this night for George Norrie, who's taking a well-deserved night off. It is Friday night where you are, and Saturday afternoon where I am, and I might add a sunny one. Listen, all the ABs are well, and everything is fine here. We live, obviously, in the middle of Typhoon Alley here, as you know, and we've got another one right now north of us, which and it's going to remain north and take off toward, I really don't care, Taiwan or Japan or somewhere else but here. We still have, from Andoy, we still have people wading through waist-deep water in parts of the capital. And so it's been rough. You know, there's no question about it. It's been rough. And if you're so disposed, you might check with the American Red Cross and donate anything that's headed toward the Philippines, because they sure can use it. All right, briefly, let's look at the news. Bank failures. Boy, I'll tell you, the market's up, but banks, the cascade of banks failing this year surpassed now 100 on Friday. That's the most in nearly two decades in America. And the trouble in the banking system, from bad loans and the recession, goes even deeper than the number might suggest. Dozens, perhaps hundreds of other banks This is top AP news. Top banks, and hundreds of them, remain open, but they're weak. Weak as kittens. Perhaps as many as already have been closed. Regulators are seizing banks slowly, selectively, partly to avoid inciting panic, and partly because buyers for bad banks are, well, hard to find. Who wants a bad bank? Were the pilots distracted? Maybe catching up on a little sleep? Federal investigators struggled to figure out what in the world happened to the crew members of a Northwest Airlines jetliner at 37,000 feet, sped 150 miles past their Minneapolis destination. Apparently, they were in some sort of deep discussion, heated discussion, about airline policy, and they just zoomed by their place to land. Maybe they just got carried away. It happens to me all the time, really. You know, I run right over all kinds of commercial breaks and that sort of thing when I get really fascinated with what I'm saying. Maybe that was it. You'd think there'd be a little ding, ding, ding when they were getting close, huh? The Obama... Obama. Hey, I checked my email yesterday, and, you know, are people going to give this president a chance or what? Now, I swear to you the following is true. In my email just yesterday, I found the following email headers. Now, obviously, I'm not going to read the entire emails because I'm sure many of you get these on a daily basis anyway. But this is from yesterday's email. These are email headers only. Obama, not eligible to be POTUS. That's President of the United States. Not eligible, mind you. Obama to shoot down. Oh, no, I'm sorry. Obama to shut down the Internet. Obama to kill millions with flu shot. Miles past their Minneapolis destination. Apparently, they were in some sort of deep discussion, heated discussion, about airline policy. And they just zoomed by their place to land. Maybe they just got carried away. It happens to me all the time, really. You know, I run right over all kinds of commercial breaks and that sort of thing when I get really fascinated with what I'm saying. Maybe that was it. You'd think there'd be a little ding, ding, ding when they were getting close, huh? The Obama... Obama. Hey, I checked my email yesterday, and, you know, are people going to give this president a chance or what? Now, I swear to you the following is true. In my email just yesterday, I found the following email headers. Now, obviously, I'm not going to read the entire emails because I'm sure many of you get these on a daily basis anyway. But this is from yesterday's email. These are email headers only. Obama, not eligible to be POTUS. That's President of the United States. Not eligible, mind you. Obama to shoot down... Obama to shut down the Internet. Obama to kill millions with...

you the following is true. In my email just yesterday, I found the following email headers. Now, obviously, I'm not going to read the entire emails because I'm sure many of you get these on a daily basis anyway, but this is from yesterday's email. These are email headers only. Obama not eligible to be POTUS. That's President of the United States. Not eligible, mind you. Obama to shoot down. Oh, no, I'm sorry. Obama to shut down the internet. Obama to kill millions with flu shot. Obama to cede U.S. Constitution at Copenhagen. Obama to take all guns after declared on tax return. Obama poised to cede U.S. Constitution. Obama's gun-free America. Obama climate scam. A global climate scam and Obama. Obama fires talk show hosts. Obama tortures elderly. Obama to sacrifice America. And then finally, this one I really love. It sums it up. Kid asks Obama, why do people hate you? Why do people hate you? Okay. Were the elections upside down in Afghanistan? Yes. Holbrooke says yes. And there's going to be apparently a runoff election there. More Americans have been vaccinated against seasonal flu this fall than ever before by this time of year. According to federal health officials, 60 million of you have gotten the winter flu vaccine, probably because they're paying more attention to flu warnings in general, thanks to swine flu. So everybody at once, thank you, swine flu. Coming up in a few minutes, we're going to talk to Dr. Stephen Rourke about any number of things, but mostly whether or not America really went to the moon. But first, a couple of items. Scientists claim the giant atom-smashing Large Hadron Collider, the LHC, is being jinxed from the future in order to save the world. I would bet this one's been on Coast already, but it's a fascinating story and a bizarre sci-fi theory. Danish physicists Dr. Holger Beck Nielsen and Dr. Masao Niomiya from Japan claim that nature, mind you, is trying to prevent the LHC from finding the elusive Higgs boson called the God particle. The theoretical boson could explain the origins of mass in the universe if physicists can find the darn thing. The scientists say their math proves that nature will ripple backward through time to stop the LHC before it can create the God particle. Kind of like a time traveler who goes back in time to kill his grandfather. One could even almost say that we have a model for God, according to Dr. Nielsen. He rather hates the Higgs particles and attempts to avoid them. While it is a paradox, obviously, to go back in time and kill your grandfather, physicists agree there's no particle and there's no paradox if you go back in time and save him from, for example, being hit by a bus. In the case of the Higgs and the collider, it's as if something is going back in time to keep the universe from being hit by a bus. The whole universe. Boom. It must be our prediction that all Higgs-producing machines shall have bad luck. That bad luck should be in quotes. European science agency CERN designed the world's biggest particle accelerator in order to shoot beams around a freezing 27-kilometer concrete ring underground near Geneva, Switzerland, smashing atoms together in search of the elusive God particle believed to be present at the Big Bang. The multi-billion-dollar machine built over almost 20 years, was set to launch in late 2008, but broke down after it overheated during a test run. Bad luck? Question mark. The relaunch was pushed back to late 2009 as more parts had to be replaced. And CERN was recently scandalized when the LHC had a scientist who was found to have approached Al-Qaeda for work. That's bad. The LHC, which is featured in many sci-fi plots, like Dan Brown's Angels and Demons, and the new TV show Flash Forward, has been dubbed

0: doomsday device with claims that it's going to open black holes. There's also a very, very great deal of controversy about how long those black holes would stay open. So very interesting. I've been following that story, as you know. Physicists at Yale University have made the first definitive measurement of what's called persistent current, a small but perpetual electric current that flows naturally through tiny rings of metal wire, even without an external power source. And I'll tell you why this caught my eye. It's from Science Daily. It's very small, and it's a loop. It's a round loop, and it's extremely small. And what scientists have done is, without any starting electrical voltage or current, they're measuring a continuing current in this loop. Now, flashback to my antenna at home, the one that produces voltage and current in tremendous amounts, and think about it. That's a loop. In fact, my loop at home is probably about a mile of wire, at least a mile of wire scattered over 13 towers. It's a double loop, and with one loop about 7 feet below the other, and it produces a tremendous amount of electricity and current. And this loop, which is very small, simple circle, takes no starting voltage, no starting current, and it has eternal voltage and current running through it. In fact, you can measure it with a regular current meter. Quoting, these currents will flow forever, even in the absence of an applied voltage. Although persistent current was first theorized decades ago, it was so faint and sensitive to its environment that scientists, physicists were unable to accurately measure anything at all till now. It is not possible to measure the current with a traditional ammeter because it only flows within the tiny metal rings, which are about the same size as wires used on computer chips. So it's very, very small. And what I have, of course, is very, very big. But the whole point is an interesting one, and that is that these things apparently flow in loops. So it caught my eye. That's a maybe. Maybe that's why. It still doesn't tell us where it comes from, does it? There's a new heart assist device. Heart surgeon Bud Frazier and his team are working with two such devices, one rather traditional, I suppose, in the sense that you would have a heartbeat, or you would seem to have a heartbeat, even though it's an artificial heart. Second one, though, is very interesting. It's a constant flow heart pump. So, and it might, though it's still large, you know, these things always start out too big. Eventually, we're going to have a good replacement heart for those who have heart trouble, for those who are losing their heart in one way or the other due to disease or some sort of defect, and they'll just be able to put these hearts into you and blood keeps going. Be wonderful, huh? But this one is interesting. It's a constant flow. Instead of a pump, it just simply flows as some pumps do, a constant flow. So I suppose it's not too romantic because your lover would, you know, instead of a beating heart, or perhaps a rapidly beating heart at a romantic moment, your lover would put her ear to your chest and just hear, perhaps when excited, I don't know, but it's a constant flow heart. That's interesting. We'll see where it goes. According to experts at the American Space Agency, the concentration of cosmic radiation around us has increased considerably this year, reaching its highest level in more than 50 years of observations. Now, that is interesting because we have this really weird thing going on right now where we have no sunspots, virtually no sunspots. Occasionally, one or two will appear and they quickly blink out. And that's bad news for amateur radio operators and a lot of other people because, well, without sunspots, we don't have the activity that excites. affects the ionosphere and allows long-distance communication, so it's very disappointing. And also, downright weird, we're supposed to have sunspots. We're supposed to be well on our way toward a new solar maximum that was widely advertised to occur in 2012, along with, according to some people, the end of the world. So it's all quiet out there, except for this weird concentration of cosmic ray radiation all around us. All right, reminding you that I do have a webcam shot up. That is done in the last few days. That is of Miss Asia Bell. Those of you who have been following Asia since her birth, I think, will be quite surprised. She really has grown to be quite the young woman, and she's now 2 point something, 2.4 so. This photograph was taken. We found chopping in an area called Greenbelt close by, where you can buy all kinds of interesting things here in the Philippines. And what you'll see in the photograph is a wood hobby horse, a rocking horse, actually. And it's obviously all hand done, has a real horse tail on it. You can't see that in the photograph. At any rate, she's standing next to her, very proudly next to her horse. And you'll see that she's really grown. She's now speaking, I think, parts of three languages. And so it's kind of amusing to listen, because you'll hear, for me anyway, I will hear some words that are, you know, absolutely clear that come out in English, other words that come out in any one of two other languages that she's being taught. So we read a recent article that indicated that when a child is a toddler, you know, a couple of years old plus a little, it's quite reasonable and quite all right to teach her several languages. And scientists have found out that by the time the child reaches 3 or 4 years of age, they automatically themselves sort those languages out and have no problem with them at all. So while they used to think it was a bad idea to try to simultaneously teach several languages to a child, they now know that though it might be confusing in the early stages, by the time they're 3 or 4, everything in the brain sorts out and they can simply speak any number of languages. All right, what we're going to do now is take a break. When we come back, Dr. Stephen Rourke is going to be here, and we're certainly going to cover, did NASA really take America to the moon or not? And a little bit from the previous show, because, of course, I was on the air while this horrible flood hit the Philippines. In fact, I put up photographs, you may recall, of the flooding that occurred right below our own building. It didn't last long, but it was pretty severe and surprised us. And so, in a way, I think, not in a way, clearly, I was the first to bring the news to America of what was going on here in the Philippines, because it was live. And then I'm sure you began hearing about it on the news a couple of days later. All right, with that in mind, Dr. Stephen Rourke up in a moment. Well, all right, Dr. Stephen Rourke has experience as a professor instructing Masters of Science courses at the university level, has undergraduate, graduate, and doctoral degrees, and uses disciplined inquiry and critical thinking to articulate his message that the role of science should be to investigate the unexplained, not explain the uninvestigated. In addition to having an interest in paranormal, Dr. Rourke has always had an interest in the esoterica of parapolitics. You know, the what lies beneath the overt politics and events like the moon landings. This interest led Dr. Rourke to collaborate with Ralph René, who tragically took his life in December of 2008. Dr. Rourke is the appointed representative of the research and publications of Ralph René, famous or infamous if you prefer, author of NASA Mooned America. And so, Dr. Rourke, welcome back from our Typhoon Interruptus program of some couple weeks ago.
1: Ah, good to be here, Art.
0: Good to have you. All right, before we move on to the moon landings, just, I don't want to rehash the whole thing, but with regard to Spiracom, the amazing, amazing Spiracom tapes, I was going to come back with you last time and kind of finish up in the next hour, and that's what I'd like to do right now. It is your assessment, if I if I heard it all correctly, that the whole thing may have been hoaxed.
1: Yeah,
0: no, it's not your absolute belief, but your kind of assessment, right?
1: Well, yeah, let's just say it's so assailable or can be so easily deconstructed at the evidential level that the tapes themselves appear to be a hoax. Now, what I left hanging out there was the notion that there still remains some high strangeness around the strange story of Spiritcom, and that simply all cannot be explained away by one man hoaxing tapes. And that's why I thought it would be an interesting conversation to have, really, where we were to explore the implications of further study that kind of came out of this conclusion about the hoax tapes. That could be everything from, you know, what does this say about our modern day cult of techno mediumship, you know, the folks with the boxes and all this, doing the similar kind of exploration in ITC, which is instrumental transcommunication, and a subset of ITC, which is EVP or electronic voice phenomenon.
0: All right. That all said, with regard to EVP, we're short on time to the bottom of the hour here. I do a number of shows with people who collect EVP and play them on the air, and a lot of it's very eerie. You're not saying that the whole EVP thing is tainted by whatever you may or may not believe about Spiritcom, right?
1: No, and I'm glad you gave me that opportunity to clear it up, because that's most of the hate mail that came in was, in fact, people accusing me of throwing the EVP baby out with the Spiritcom bathwater, and nothing could be further from the truth.
0: Right. All right. All right. When we get back, and I am glad you had an opportunity to say that, Dr. Ork, when we get back, we're going to turn our attention to whether or not America really went to the moon. I've got a lot of friends who are just convinced that we never went, and I mean they're convinced. Conspiracy theorists abound. I'm not one of them, but it's going to be an interesting program. I'm Art Bell. It is. You know, that music is really special to me. In the final few episodes of Dead Like Me, I wonder how many of you remember Dead Like Me, and the star of that, George, one of the stars, main star, I guess. What a great show that was. What a super show that was. They played that music in, I don't know, the last couple of episodes or so, and I just fell in love with it. That's when I began using it on the air. And I happened to notice just, I don't know, maybe a week ago, the Dead Like Me movie showed here. And I watched it. And doggone if they didn't use that music at the very end. I told George how much I loved that music when she was on the program. And so they used it at the end of the movie. Now, I didn't like the movie as well as the show. And I didn't like the second year of the show as well as the first. I think they made some changes, you know, in the production staff or something of that show. And so the first year of it was just absolutely incredible. In fact, when they began to replay it, I started to get all these emails saying, hey, Art, boy, what a great, great program that was. And it was. First year of it particularly was just outstanding. And I wish they'd do a reprise. All right. In a moment, we're going to talk about whether or not America really went to the moon. And as I mentioned going out of the break or into the break here, I have a lot of friends who are just really tied up, really invested in this topic, and will spend hours and hours talking about it. And so I'm never in a million years going to be able to bring up all of the various questions that need to be answered or controversies that need to be discussed about whether or not we did go to the moon. And there's new information, by the way. I guess a lot of people think that Stanley Kubrick did the whole thing. There's a website suggesting that may be the case. So we'll talk about that and all of the rest of it as well. And I'll kind of make it a caller-intensive program, I think, tonight, because a lot of you know an awful lot more about it than I do. So in a moment, Dr. Stephen Rourke, right back. One more quick item. Joyce in Mesa, Arizona, fast blasts me. You can do that, you know, send me a little message. Art, I always look forward to hearing you, so please don't make me not want to listen. Actors make that mistake, discussing their political preferences to the degree ad nauseum where I refuse to watch them. I won't even watch them. I'm a 70-year-old Republican, and Obama scares me. Ah, Joyce, that's okay. Pretty soon I'll be a 65-year-old most of my life Republican, and he doesn't scare me. Anyway, Joyce, what I suggest to you and all the others that generate the kind of headlines we see that I was reading earlier, wait and see if there's any reason for fear before, you know, before getting wide-eyed and shaky. All right. Dr. Rourke, welcome back.
1: Great to be here.
0: All right. Now, as I mentioned, I have all these friends who are, I'm not one of them, so I warn you that up front. I think we went to the moon, but I'm open-minded. You can get into the most heated discussions. I mean, heated enough that if you were flying a jetliner, you'd be in Europe before you finished, you know, on your way to the East Coast. So there's a big split in the United States, in the world, about whether or not America ever really went to the moon. And what I'd like to do, as I mentioned, I think I want to make it fairly caller intensive tonight, because I know there's a lot of fanatics is the wrong word. What would be the right word? Help me here. How would you describe people who are just...
1: Well, I guess what you're saying is they're so tied to a belief system, maybe one that's not based entirely on sound research, that they become kind of dogmatic. I've come across the same thing. And to be really clear, you're not speaking to a wild-eyed, you know, conspiracy theorist. As a matter of disclaimer, I'm actually speaking tonight on behalf of the researcher Ralph Frené, who died December 10th of 2008 of a self-inflicted gunshot wound. So nothing I really say here tonight regarding the Apollo lunar hoax, albeit posthumously, should be construed as my personal opinion. I'm really taking the research and presenting it. Now, to be clear, I'm interested in the subject, to be sure, and have even collaborated with René. I performed the service of proofing his calculations and often grounding his speculations in conversations we had. And I made a promise to a friend, René, that I would not allow his research to die with him. You know,
0: all right, well, let's try and make it even a little clearer. I mean, being just really honest with me, before we get into it, do you think we went to the moon or not?
1: Yes, I'm glad you used the word think, because belief really shouldn't come into it. I think there's evidence we went to the moon. My difficulty is with the Apollo record. There are anomalies and inconsistencies in the Apollo record. At the photographic record level, the record of testimony, there's some disagreement as to the science related to radiation, which really leads back to a discussion of the Apollo photographic record, image anomalies, a lack thereof, some bizarre lighting anomalies happening in the photos.
0: All kinds of things. I mean, whether or not they could have squeezed through the lander and, you know, the escape hatch. So I guess, let's see, how can I ask this so I get an answer that I'm comfortable with? With respect to Spiracom, you felt that the evidence added up to the probability of at least a partial hoax, right?
1: Yes.
0: Okay. With what you know about the moon landings, America's trip to the moon or not, does the evidence, all the evidence when you consider it together in your mind, add up to a possible hoax, a probable hoax, or how does it, I'm trying to pry this from you, effectively?
1: Oh, yeah. No, I'm really not trying to parse it. I'll state it more plainly. The Apollo record... absolutely, there are aspects of the Apollo record which are hoaxed in my mind.
0: Okay.
1: You know, the fact we landed is a separate question, really, that is dependent upon a really sound discussion, a dispassionate analysis of these discrepancies and inconsistencies I talked about. And that's why I intentionally, I'll divulge my presentation methodology to you. I culled the audio, video, and print archives of Ralph René, who bequeathed them to me upon his death. I culled those specifically for things that were kind of radio, that lent themselves to radio presentation. There's lots of audio in the way of sound bites that support things I'll be saying. There's also a nice gallery of photos It's been put up by Tim Banal, the coast-to-coast webmaster, this evening, that folks can go see some picture examples. So we have audio of actual NASA moon landing audio. We have pictures, and we have no shortage of a discussion of those anomalies. And I think before we jump to a discussion really about did we go or not, it's predicated upon this very evidential record I'm discussing.
0: All right. Can you help me out with how all of this got started? In other words, what are the origins of the whole moon hoax theory? Any idea how it got started?
1: Well, I suppose there were doubters from the beginning, but the grandfather of the moon hoax conspiracy theory was a guy named Bill Kaysing. He was kind of an offbeat guy who worked for NASA. In fact, he worked with, I believe it was the hypergolic fuel at a NASA facility, and his calculations of, you know, fuel to mass to distance ratio led him to believe we couldn't have gone based upon the technology presented. Now, he was willing to entertain the notion that all of this was done as a matter of, you know, theater, maybe faking the moon landings in a movie studio to convince the world that the U.S. had beaten the Soviets to the moon. Kind of putting a noble angle on a reason behind faking moon landing evidence. But in the end, he did conclude that there was no way man could have gone to the moon. So if Bill Kaysing is the grandfather of the moon hoax conspiracy theory, Ralph Rene would be the father or his prodigal son, at least. Ralph Rene took the research of Bill Kaysing a step further, really. Kaysing put together manuscripts which were almost hodgepodge, mostly photostatic Xerox reprinted, whereas Rene took it to the next step with solid calculations, tons of references to the available literature, and referring to primary source NASA photos in which the anomalies are present. And so I really think it begins with Kaysing and not ends, but let's say a reincarnation of it in a more scholarly presentation of the moon hoax conspiracy theory was brought forward by Ralph Rene.
0: Okay.
1: In his book, NASA Mooned America. It's a very unfortunate title, but that was kind of Rene's sense of humor. So.
0: How long has this stuff been on the net that I'm reading right now about Stanley Kubrick? You know, the headline is Stanley Kubrick just about lost his marriage and everything else over the whole hoax business.
1: Yeah, you know, I don't know what to make of that. There was a film which appears to be some sort of a mockumentary, you know, almost like an alternative three kind of thing, but dealing with the moon landing rather than, a moon space program relocating scientists to create a colony and all this. So I honestly don't know what to make of it. There's no way to verify this film. There's many people in this film. I have seen it. There's people speaking in languages I don't speak, so I have to trust the translations. If the translations are true, what's being said was either scripted to intentionally appear that that Kubrick had something to do with the moon landing films.
0: If anybody could have done it, then it would have been Kubrick for sure.
1: Well, for sure, and I think their evidence relies on, to me, a kind of bit of evidence that strains credulity. You know, Kubrick could have had any camera he wanted, essentially, at the time. For all practical purposes, he had more money than God. But he was interested in making a film. He needed a special camera that would do something for him in low lighting, his movie Barry Lyndon, which, you know, not an incredibly complex plot, but it was just beautifully shot. These look like Victoria-era paintings, the way the film came out. And supposedly he needed a NASA camera to do this, but in my mind, he could have just as easily gone to Hasselblad and kind of bought a prototype himself. So I don't know why he would have to trade his services in hoaxing the NASA films for a camera. It doesn't make much sense to me. That's what leads me to believe it's a mockumentary.
0: Yeah, okay. We're back on. I'm sorry about that. A brief interruption, Dr. Ward. You know, when you're doing a show from one side of the world to the other, I guess you have to expect something. Okay, anyway, please continue.
1: Yes, well, so this issue of Kubrick needing a camera so bad, you know, needing this NASA camera, which was intended to shoot in low lighting, needing this camera so bad to create his film Barry Lyndon, that he would participate in a moon hoax. To me, or at least hoaxing the, you know, the visual and film record of the Apollo landings, to me, it kind of strains credulity because he could have just as well gone and gotten a camera from Hasselblad that would have performed exactly as he wanted, which is what I believe he did for the film Barry Lyndon. He wasn't running around with a chest-mounted Hasselblad, you know. So.
0: All right, and here's something that's always bothered me, and maybe you can answer it. If the United States had faked the whole thing, if it had been done in a studio, I mean, after all, we were in a race with the Russians.
1: That's right.
0: It always seemed to me that, you know, the Russians have a lot of very able scientists. They would have certainly caught on to it. And the Russians, more than anybody else, would have screamed bloody fraud, bloody murder, if they had even a clue that we really didn't go to the moon.
1: Ah. Well, again, I'm presenting Rene's thesis, so let me explain how his thesis would have mitigated of what you just stated.
0: Sure.
1: Rene's thesis was that Apollo's history was steeped in deception. This is the assumption going forward, and he presents his case for that with evidential point after evidential point, from its very beginnings with Operation Project Paperclip. Nazi Germany found a rebirth from the ashes of World War II through the Central Intelligence Agency, the NSA, and NASA. And Rene came to understand that the space race at the top, this was his model, was orchestrated as a false dichotomy along with the arms race to concentrate wealth in a few hands and control the masses with a combination of fear and false idealism. So, you know, keeping that in mind, there's a second explanation in our conversations. He often stated, he said, you know, Steve, if that were not true, there's still the issue of if the Russians faked it too, there would essentially be a balance of powers at the level of releasing such information. You know, this
0: in other words, there would have had to have been an agreement between the Russians and the Americans to do this, but I can't see.
1: Or not. Again, the secondary theory, because there are multiple models to explain these things. Again, the second model would be that we knew that they were faking their space walks, and if they thought we were faking our landings, we would expose each other simultaneously, which would be advantageous for neither side. So it's more of a stalemate in the PR war with their own people, it would have been. Again, this is another model.
0: Okay. That model, though, should have collapsed along with the Berlin Wall. In other words, I'm saying that when communism fell, somewhere in all the records retrieved after that happened, and there were many, even in ufology in a lot of areas, that we were able to suddenly read, you know, all of that would have, seems to me, it would have come to light. Maybe,
1: well,
0: not. Maybe there are some secrets so secret that no matter what, you know.
1: If you look at the history of our own country, there are some secrets, let's say, related to MKUltra previously mentioned, you know, the CIA's mind control program. We know that the bulk of those records were shredded, so we're left with small bits and scraps, and this may very well be the case. And something tells me that's how other countries operate, too. They have a big shredding party.
0: Yeah, I'm sure that's fair.
1: Yeah.
0: Okay. Now, a big one, another big one, and that is, hasn't the whole issue been settled by the moon hoax theory debunkers? In other words, we've sent up satellites that have done a lot of high-definition meandering about the moon since that time, and have there not... been photographs showing, I don't know, the American flag or the footsteps or pieces and parts that were left from the moon landing. Do we or do we not have that evidence?
1: Mm-hmm. Well, yes, there have been, in fact, lunar reconnaissance orbiter photos taken photographing the Apollo sites. If we look to NASA launching the LRO to take pictures with a resolution of 0.5 meters per pixel, this LRO took photos of the landing sites. But the artifacts imaged are only a few pixels in size, and here's where the difficulty comes in. They are indistinguishable from boulders. Now, of course, people often look for confirmation, not information. So as you stated, when people who absolutely believe we did not go, they'll look at this and they'll see smudges and blurs and say that's not the landing sites. For people who absolutely believe we did go, they'll say, look, it's the landing site. But if we look directly at the evidence...
0: Interestingly, though, Doctor, when we see some stuff on Mars, for example, we say, my God, there's Mickey Mouse. Look, or there's a human hand or a skull. And people see that, but they're... So I don't
1: know. You're right. But if I could continue on this path,
0: yes,
1: because
0: it's
1: quite interesting to consider that when, quite ironically, the LRO photos... new discrepancies that I'm discussing, where it appears these are only a few pixels in size. It was promoted that the space probes Selene and Clementine photographed a soil disturbance supposedly caused by Apollo 15's engine plume spreading out across the descent path. Now,
0: Hold on. I'm sorry to interrupt, but we're at the top of the hour. Believe me, we'll have plenty of time to get into this. We'll pick up on the LRO photos when we get back. You know, usually NASA says, oh, that human hand, that skull, that's just a bunch of bunk. That's what you're seeing, until it comes the other way around. Other side of the world. Well, it's true. You know, it really is true that it depends on which side of the argument you're on. If Richard Hoagland says, look at these Mars photographs, I see a Martian condominium, I see windows, I see child's playgrounds and pools, and I see... And NASA says, no, what you see is pixelated nonsense, right? But if NASA gets a photograph and it's pixelated, and they say these particular pixels indicate that we went to the moon because here are the artifacts, then the other side will... say, pixelated nonsense. Dr. Stephen Rourke, back in a moment. Once again, Dr. Stephen Rourke, and we were talking about the LRO photos, Doctor.
1: Yeah, actually, your summary was spot on, so I think little more needs to be said, except that the LRO photos show the disturbance, really, to be a cluster of bright impact craters, and so it is arguable both ways. Now, you could well imagine that the folks who say we never went, as you stated, that there's no significant disturbance seen surrounding what is assumed to be the lunar module, and that's problematic, really, for the folks who say we did go to the moon. The next logical question, as I think through the arguments, trying to be intellectually honest at every turn, is really, well, what about a ground-based telescope capable of seeing the Apollo artifacts, right, and just proving that the moon hoax advocates are wrong.
0: Mm-hmm.
1: Well, as of 2003, well, first I need to say Jarrah White is a documentary filmmaker who was also associated with Ralph Frené, and he interviewed Joss Hawthorne in 2006, and Hawthorne is the head of instrument science at the Anglo-Australian Observatory. And he explained that the Gemini Observatory for some time had a ground-based telescope capable of seeing the artifacts, and that all they needed as of 2003 were adaptive optics, a small-budget item, to overcome the distortion caused by the atmosphere. These adaptive optics have long since been installed on the telescope, and yet the folks at Gemini Observatory have yet to find and popularize evidence of the lunar module or other Apollo artifacts.
0: Hey, how about that telescope we have circling the Earth outside the atmosphere? There have been many who have asked, well, why can't we use that?
1: Yeah, Hubble. Well, so far as I know, it's got something to do with what Hubble is specced for. in my mind, I haven't found very good reason why they wouldn't just close the case with what you suggested, using the Hubble to some high-res images, show everyone that the, you know, the artifacts of the Apollo landings are there. And in fact, interesting, are people have put their kind of theory on the line and have said, Bill Kaysing that we mentioned earlier among them, and have said, if you just show us solid evidence the artifacts are there, undeniable proof, you know, they say, we'll shut up and go away. And yet it's kind of hung out there. This comes back to really this issue of telescopes that may be able to see things, reconnaissance orbiters that should have seen things, really comes back to an interesting article in the BBC, which I'm sure caught your attention, about this fake moon rock revealed. And that was a kind of interesting article, because that moon rock was given by the Apollo 11 crew to Dutch Prime Minister, and it turned out to be a fake. It was petrified wood, in fact.
0: That's right.
1: Yeah, and this has incredibly important implications, and I'll give folks some background. Just to be clear, I've researched this. I've looked for every NASA explanation and follow-up. NASA has no explanation. Here's a single sentence from the article that summarizes it. It was given to former Prime Minister William Dries during a goodwill tour by the three Apollo 11 astronauts shortly after their moon mission in 1969. That was from the BBC article in late August of 2009. Now, NASA has no explanation, so this leaves some to wonder what else about the moon landings might be fake. And as we look back, there are only a few explanations, maybe three of them, let's say, possible explanations. One, the Apollo moon landing was a hoax, or at least the Apollo 11 moon landing was a hoax from which this supposed rock came. Two, maybe the moon landing was real, but there's petrified wood on the surface of the moon. Or three, the moon landing was real, but someone absconded with the real moon rock, replacing it with a petrified chunk of wood. And if the third option is what happened, the three main suspects immediately become the Apollo 11 astronauts themselves. This is problematic, and probably why NASA has no explanation.
0: Well, if you're going to hand somebody a rock and say it's from the moon, you probably wouldn't substitute petrified wood.
1: You probably wouldn't. Yeah, I have every inkling that these astronauts believe they were handing this moon rock. But that's just another one of these little bits of information that strain the credulity of the story that, you know, yeah. Oh, there's just nothing to it. These are wild-eyed crazies who question the Apollo record.
0: Well, that is interesting. Either it's a hoax, or there's petrified wood on the moon, or it was replaced. Now, all right, what else do we know while we're on the subject of the rocks? What do we know about the rocks? How much difference, do you know, is there between Earth rocks and moon rocks?
1: Well, a lot, but, you know, there are moon rocks in Antarctica, obviously, from cataclysmic ejecta. However, the more interesting question is, why is there a difference between moon rocks and moon rocks? It wasn't only our NASA's LCROSS, which was the latest impact study of the moon's surface. There was also European Space Agency's SMART-1 space probe to the moon. And upon impact with the moon's surface dust, just as our LCROSS did, lunar soil and moon rocks were dispersed and analyses performed. Well, it turned out that the moon rocks, the dust, and the like, upon dispersal when analyzed, were different than those collected by Apollo astronauts. So the real question is, why do those results differ? We can make
0: all kinds of excuses. Let me go backwards. Let me go a little backwards. Is there always a difference between moon rocks, a discernible, easily discernible difference between moon rocks and Earth rocks? Or could you find rocks here on Earth that are identical to the moon rocks?
1: No, you could not.
0: You could not. So no. We know for sure when we've got a moon rock and when we don't.
1: Well, I'm not a geologist, but there are ways under, there are means under high pressure, just as people can make cubic zirconias appear to be diamonds. There are clearly means of creating what could approximate a moon rock. I'm not stating that I have any evidence for this. What I'm stating, you asked if it was always the case. I'm stating that maybe not necessarily, but so far as I know, they're easily distinguishable by testing. And again, the more interesting question is, you know, if you went to the moon and brought back a moon rock, then a probe were sent to the moon to analyze the same material, wouldn't you expect the same results?
0: Yes. Basically. Well, we don't have I suppose even here on Earth, depending on where you land, you might find different mineral properties in a rock, right?
1: Mm-hmm. Yes, that's true. However, if you notice, the L-Cross and the Smart One were very near landing sites. So that's pretty interesting. I know they were in craters quite intentionally. But the differences are non-negligible, and this is what leads folks to say, an inconsistency in the Apollo record? The jury's out, but clearly it requires an explanation. And speaking of explanations, Art, really, I completely am aware of the majority view of the moon hoax as ridiculous. I know that. People saying that the idea that the Apollo project was faked is just ridiculous, and common sense dictates that. This is a canard, by the way, constantly thrown out by folks who want to dispassionately question the evidence. They say, oh, it's just ridiculous. The common sense proves we went, or moon rocks proves we went. Well, you know, the moon rocks thing's in question, and let's talk about this common sense. The establishment view, while not held by everyone but held by most, misses the point entirely and is really not a reason for ignoring disturbing findings or questions that people have about the authenticity of the Apollo record from NASA, the People's Space Agency. The quantity of suspect pictures and questions about the Apollo record really, it's not the real issue. It's what the images convey. It's what the questions say to us about the honesty of our space program. But sticking to the pictures for the moment, the pictures have been presented to the entire world, let's say, as authentic and actual photographs of the most significant event, mankind's first steps onto a world other than his own. So my position is that to ignore or dismiss the questions raised by the discovery of even one suspicious photograph or purporting to be part of the official NASA record is really to sidestep the issue.
0: You know Dr. Mitchell, Edgar Mitchell?
1: Yes. Mm-hmm.
0: I've interviewed Dr. Mitchell. He walked on the moon. I've interviewed Dr. Mitchell many times. We became friends. And I know this is just going to feed the whole thing, but I'll say it anyway. During one of the, more intimate interviews I did with Dr. Mitchell, I asked him, I'd like you to tell me what it felt like to walk on the moon. I'd like you to tell me your feelings as you walked on the moon and, you know, your best emotional memories. I mean, it must have been something that in all your life you're never going to forget, obviously. It's just going to impact your life as probably not much else ever would.
1: Mm-hmm.
0: And there was a long pause. I wish I had the audio to play for you. There was a long pause, and he said, you know, Art, this is going to sound strange, but I don't remember much of it. I don't remember much of how I felt. Now, that just blew me away. I was expecting this long explanation of, you know, the emotional freight train that went by as he walked where other humans, very few humans have ever walked. And I didn't get that. And it always, to this day, it stuck with me as, what? You don't remember what you felt when you walked on the moon? What? So, there you go. That's kind of a strange one, huh?
1: Yeah, these are, now, I don't know if you can call any of this a preponderance of evidence so far. I really think the strongest case is to be made, again, as I stated, inconsistencies and anomalies in the Apollo record, I would think regarding the record of testimony, that that really does fall into that category and would lend itself to the preponderance of evidence. But, yeah, that fact alone is quite interesting. Yeah.
0: Yeah, it is. It's one of those things that I've never been able to let go of. All right. How much of what the conspiracy theorists have believed over the years has been, in your opinion, firmly knocked down? Any of it?
1: Oh, yeah. Mm-hmm. Yeah, this business of not seeing stars, for example. Now, in fairness to Ralph Renay's theses, the astronauts themselves cannot make their own minds up whether they saw stars or not. We have some audio with conflicting reports of astronauts being able to see stars and not being able to see stars. They had to have been.
0: You can see it. Look, we're looking through the atmosphere here on Earth. Good, clear night. You can see stars. They had no atmosphere. They had to see stars.
1: Well, if you want to play cut nine, we can hear from Armstrong and Collins, who are quite conflicted on the issue of seeing stars.
0: Oh, for that, yes, let's do it. What is it, cut nine?
1: Cut nine, yeah.
0: Cut nine, all right. At the studio, if they're quick and nimble, let's have cut nine.
2: When you looked up at the sky, could you actually see the stars and the solar corona in spite of the glare?
3: We were never able to see stars from the lunar surface or on the daylight side of the moon by eye without looking through the optics. I don't recall during the period of time that we were photographing the solar corona what stars we could see.
4: I don't remember seeing any.
1: Yeah, and the reporter asking that question, by the way, was Sir Patrick Moore. And kind of compounding this recollection is the fact that Michael Collins, astronaut Michael Collins, in his book called Carrying the Fire, notes that, quote, the stars are bright and they are steady, referring to the moon in daylight, by the way. He also said, this is 150 pages later, he wrote, what I see is disappointing, for only the brightest stars are visible, and it is difficult to recognize them when they are not accompanied by the dimmer stars. So they deny seeing stars, but then write about seeing stars. It's kind of confusing. Then compounding this, Renay thought, this was interesting, that professional astronomers assured us that once we got above the Earth's atmosphere, the view would be incredible. We would leave behind the moving thermal layers of air, which causes right. those pinpoints of light called stars to twinkle. Right. And also leave behind the reduction of intensity due to pollen, dust, humidity, and the thick layer of air itself. And so quite in contrast, you know, we've got Renay Collins saying, you know, gee, we don't see them, but then we write about seeing them.
0: I'm sorry, who was answering that in what we just heard?
1: That was Armstrong and Collins. Armstrong first, Collins second.
0: My God.
1: And the question was asked by Sir Patrick Moore in a press conference. I don't
0: remember seeing stars. That's unbelievable.
1: It really
0: unbelievable.
1: Is.
0: And
1: the source for that, by the way, in case people think I'm finding this here, there, or everywhere, the source for that was the Apollo 11 post-flight press conference from Renay's files labeled August of 1969. This is an indication, by the way, when Renay said in his book, NASA Moon America, when he said, they said this and here's the source, you know, he would have the book, he would have the video of the press conference. This was not a man dealing in hearsay, to be fair to his theses, no matter what people may think about its validity.
0: No, listen, that's very fair. How could they not see stars? You know, I always thought the stars were not in the photographs because obviously, the cameras, I mean, anybody who's been outside trying to take pictures of stars knows full well that unless you really do a time exposure, you know, you open the aperture and everything, you're not going to get them. You just don't get them. Any light at all will overwhelm the camera, and you're not going to get something as faint as a star. But to hear an astronaut say...
1: Yeah, didn't perceive them at all. And this, by the way, is not only in contrast to what professional astronomers would have assured us, but Michael Melville, from a documentary called Space Tourists, I'll remind folks, the Apollo 1 crew claimed they couldn't see stars on the daylight side of the moon. And yet in 2004, when one of the first space tourists, Michael Melville, became the first commercial astronaut aboard Spaceship One. He had no problem seeing the stars on the daylight side of the Earth, which, by the way, would have albedo and brightness greater than that of the surface of the moon. So it's incongruous, to say the least, and it seems that from the first Mercury shot, according to Rene, each and every astronaut has been compromised by the stars. These very same stars are clearly visible by test pilots who flew high-altitude rocket planes in the 1950s. So a very incongruous record. And this to say nothing of some of the earliest NASA photo fakery, also in NASA Moon America by Rene, and presented on Coast to Coast AM in the photos gallery. We have a zero-G and a spacewalk flight compared side-by-side. It's clearly the same photo, which has been retouched, and yet NASA calls them two separate photo numbers and two separate activities.
0: Yeah, I know about that controversy, but to hear Armstrong say what he just said is... We're at a break, Dr. Rourke, and my mouth's hanging open over that one. It's the mouth of Art Bell. My God, the stars. Remember that line? The stars. My guest is Dr. Stephen Rourke, and we are talking about whether or not America ever went to the moon. It's a fascinating discussion. What I'm going to do is I'm going to occupy Dr. Rourke for this break, this 30 minutes, with some of the audio I know he's got and some additional discussion. At the top of the hour, we're going to open the lines and let all of you hit all the fine points that I know you have. And again, I know there are many of you out there who really believe we didn't go to the moon. Many of you are my friends who believe that and believe it very strongly. So I want to give you a voice, and that'll be coming at the top of the hour. Right now, we'll take a break and be right back with Dr. Rourke. Well, all right, Doctor. A couple of things that do stick out. I don't have all the minor points that so many have, but there was a big, big controversy about the amount of radiation the astronauts would receive on the way to the moon, and, of course, solar flares and all the rest of that radiation. But even without a major solar flare, and I can't remember the record whether there was one or not, but even without one, there are those, I believe, who contend that the amount of radiation would have killed them, and there would not have been enough protection to have done the whole moon trip thing. So what do you know about that?
1: Yeah, well, firstly, records show that, and in fact, this is something Rene had been able to uncover and present in his book, NASA Moon America, that NOAA's Comprehensive Flare Index for Major Solar Flares, a look at the data shows that there were, in fact, powerful major flares August of 1972 during Apollo. And we can hear some of the clips that tell us just how powerful and fast the protons from that solar flare were. It's particularly important to note that NOAA 720, which is the solar flare I'm referring to, was nowhere near as powerful as the major flares recorded in 1972. This is the benchmark in the data. There's also the issue that Rene found the combined index value for all the major flares during Apollo 12 exceeded that of the single largest flare from the August 1972 period. So, you know, he did his homework. He also did his homework regarding the radiation. This is a controversial issue that really, NASA continues to send a mixed message about. In the credits of an ABC News segment from 2004 called Back to the Moon, ABC is sending a confused message by way of their consultation with NASA. If we can listen to track 15, Peter Jennings, in a closer look segment, says, and I he presents a reporter who states, and I quote, "Nobody knows how to protect the astronauts from the radiation that is found in deep space."
0: All right, let's play it. That's track 15. Go.
3: We are going to take a closer look tonight at President Bush's plans for a new American adventure in space.
5: Some of these things are not yet technologically possible. Nuclear rockets might take years of research yet, and nobody knows how to protect astronauts from the radiation that is found in deep space.
1: Yes, I just repeated that there for effect, obviously.
0: Mm-hmm.
1: But we also have Dr. Tony Phillips at NASA, who presents audio articles, and he contends that the spacesuit would have offered little resistance to this issue of radiation and flares. This, again, is from a NASA advocate in his NASA audio article, in which we are told about the major solar flare of NOAA 720 that I referred to earlier as the benchmark flare. So there's plenty to be said about discrepancies in this business of radioactivity traveling through the Van Allen radiation belts, to say nothing of how this radioactivity would have affected the film, which is another question. And again, this is not to make a final judgment, in my mind, about did we land on the moon. That's kind of hyperbole. I think a decision like did we land on the moon ought to be predicated upon a dispassionate analysis of the evidence. And it's important that discrepancies be looked at. When moon hoax theory questions are brought up, for example, to the then-acting director of media services for NASA, he says things like, I don't really know, things like, the fact of the matter is, we did go to the moon. Instead of addressing the issue, NASA flirts with releasing a book and then pulls the project from Oberg. They were going to release a book that dispels moon hoax myths. Contends that the spacesuit would have offered little resistance to this issue of radiation and flares. This, again, is from a NASA advocate in his NASA audio article, in which we are told about the major solar flare of NOAA 720 that I referred to earlier as the benchmark flare. So there's plenty to be said about discrepancies in this business of radioactivity traveling through the Van Allen radiation belts, to say nothing of how this radioactivity would have affected the film, which is another question. And again, this is not to make a final judgment, in my mind, about did we land on the moon. That's kind of hyperbole. I think a decision like did we land on the moon ought to be predicated upon a dispassionate analysis of the evidence. And it's important that discrepancies be looked at. When moon hoax theory questions are brought up, for example, to the then-acting director of media services for NASA, he says things like, I don't really know, things like, the fact of the matter is, we did go to the moon. Instead of addressing the issue,

0: in my mind about did we land on the moon. That's kind of hyperbole. I think a decision like did we land on the moon ought to be predicated upon a dispassionate analysis of the evidence. And it's important that discrepancies be looked at. When moon hoax theory questions are brought up, for example, to the then acting director of media services for NASA, he says things like, I don't really know, things like, the fact of the matter is we did go to the moon. Instead of addressing the issue, NASA flirts with releasing a book and then pulls the project from Oberg. They were going to release a book that dispels moon hoax myths. So the messages are quite mixed. You know, we've gone there, but it's tough to get there again. We could get there again, but now we don't know how to protect them from radiation. But they've been there and are not dying of cancer in any rate greater than the normal population. So I'm kind of confused, and other people looking at the evidence ought to be.
1: I am too. Now, this seems a matter of pure science to me. We knew at the time how much radiation they were taking based on the activity on the sun. We know, basically, I believe, how much is going to be taken in a trip through the, you know, the Van Allen belt. So this should be not a matter of controversy. This should be a matter of simple science, or maybe not so simple, but science, right?
0: It should be. It should be. Because we have the issue of, you're correct, it could be tracked back to rem per hour. And, you know, the facts are, all you need is 500 rem, and you're dead. And we were looking at a total dose of 1,800 rem from a single flare alone. That number triples if you consider traveling through the Van Allen belts even at its weakest point. And all of these facts and figures are, in fact, delineated in Renee's book.
1: So, 1,800 rem. So we should have, at least, we should have had a bunch of dead bodies.
0: Yeah, some French fries, which might explain, again, from a public relations standpoint, why this hints at a parallel space program. You know, you can't have dead guys in cans floating around and also claiming to be there first, right? So if you fake it till you make it, I completely get why that was done. But I think at this point, as you said, the falling of the wall and all this, I would think it's time to break some honesty off with the American people about the space program. And again, these hands in the air, this waving about, you know, the fact of the matter is we did go to the moon, and these are media services directors for NASA just saying, oh, I don't really know, it doesn't matter, the fact is we did go. You know, it's interesting that NASA, via its media representative, declares itself not accountable to the public for its actions, and this despite the fact that NASA went to the moon for, quote, all mankind, and surely the fact that one individual spokesman for NASA claims that he doesn't understand the questions asked. That doesn't invalidate the demand with a proper response, the necessity for a proper response, frankly.
1: Yes. Well, Professor, when they ask NASA directly, or, you know, they've had a million press conferences, I mean, hasn't somebody said, look, at minimum, these astronauts would have taken 1,800 rem. How are they alive? That's a very direct question. How's it answered?
0: Well, Philip Plait has done that in his book. You know, he's the bad astronomer who demystifies moon hoaxes, you know, moon hoax theories.
1: Right.
0: And what he says is that the point at which they traveled through the Van Allen radiation belt was through a point where there was a dip, okay? And this dip in the belt would have allowed them to pass unscathed, okay? But his assertion of that is belied by empirical evidence. In a book called The Hubble Wars on page 75, it shows that film cannot even travel through this path he's alleging unscathed, much less the more fragile human system.
1: One could imagine, Professor, that they would have containers possibly to hold the film in that would protect it from radiation, but not the astronauts.
0: Right. Well, there's that argument, too. That's an interesting contrast. But even

0: than the containers art. This is the point. There's an image in this book called Hubble Wars, made with one of the Hubble's cameras while passing through, and I'll name this area of the belt that is supposedly safest to travel. It's called the South Atlantic Anomaly. And the image in the book here shows a fast-moving cosmic ray particle streaking across its detectors. The camera shutter was closed at the time. It was encased at the time. And it clearly demonstrates the penetrating power of the rays. You know, we don't have any film fogging. We don't have any anomalies on the film like cosmic ray striking. This is another question about the near perfection of the images in what is a very unforgiving environment.
1: Mm-hmm. Okay. I know you have a number of sound clips, so if you can dig into your vault and get what would be the most compelling that we could play in the next 15 or 20 minutes, what would they be?
0: Well, people are they're probably picturing an astronaut on the moon in a spacesuit.
1: Right.
0: And so it's probably worth a listen to Dr. Tony Phillips, director of science at NASA, regarding an audio series he called Sickening Solar Flares. That is track 16, and folks should be listening for his description of the fact that a spacesuit would not have offered resistance to the solar flare activity.
1: All right.
2: The January 20th proton storm was, by some measures, the biggest since 1989. It was particularly rich in high-speed protons, packing more than 100 million electron volts of energy. Such protons can burrow through 11 centimeters of water. A thin-skinned spacesuit would have offered little resistance.
1: Yeah, that makes sense. I'm convinced myself that a spacesuit would not offer much resistance and protection.
0: Yes. And then there's the other issue of the, you know, the LEM itself. We've got this. People don't realize the construction of the LEM. It's quite deceiving. It looks sturdy. But, I mean, there's an issue of the fact that the skin is paper thin on the LEM. So if we listen to track 20, you'll have Harold Loden, Apollo 11 mission controller, and Gene Kranz, flight director, discussing this exact point from a 2006 documentary, Apollo 11, The Untold Story, and that's track 20.
1: Cool.
3: The skin on the crew cabin was very thin, and that was all done because of weight savings. Weight was a very critical item that always had to be considered in anything that you did.
4: If you really took your finger and poked hard at it, you could poke right through the outer skin of the spacecraft. It was about the thickness of two layers of aluminum foil. But it's the kind of thing that you were reasonably cautious that you didn't jab any pointed objects through.
0: Well, you see, both of these men, whose credibility is unimpeachable, both these men talk about how thin the LEM's walls were. Kranz, in particular, says that one could easily jam their own finger through the walls.
1: Yeah.
0: So Rene questioned if this could have been effectively pressurized to one-third sea level atmosphere as claimed by NASA. I think that's a good question.
1: I do too.
0: Which almost brings us from this issue of could you get there, could you survive, to all right, what did survive and was presented to the American people is the business of the Apollo film. And so this is a good transition to image anomalies. We have an expert, Dr. David Groves, who discusses really what are many inconsistencies. I will note that Groves is a physicist in the UK, and he's a specialist in image processing with a PhD in image analysis. He, not being an American, doesn't really, let's say, have the vested interest in protection against disconfirmation of the whole we landed on the moon thing, you see. So if we listen to track 22, Dr. David Groves has some perplexing things to tell us.
1: Hey, little Rip.
5: I've been involved in image analysis for 25 years now. I did my PhD developing holographic computer techniques for analyzing images. My company, Quantic Image Processing, use these image processing techniques to extract three-dimensional information from two-dimensional images used in industry and used in medicine. The NASA pictures that I've analyzed contain many inconsistencies, a whole core of which have no rational explanation or excuse.
0: So it's important to note here, in the interest of time, we have many from Groves, but in the interest of time, I'll summarize. The many inconsistencies he refers to in the photographic record of Apollo are, one, converging shadows from a single light source, two, what appears to be backfill and what's called hotspots in the Apollo astronaut lunar photos, what he believes is due to an additional light source. Now, this is perplexing because no additional light sources were brought on any of the Apollo missions, just to be clear in case folks didn't know. And equally perplexing for Groves was the absence of any fogging in the film due to radiation, or even film cracking and warping as a result of the temperature extremes. Groves took the trouble to take the type of film used and did an exposure experiment using the same camera, using Hasselblad specs. And in fact, fogging occurred with minimal radiation exposure. Basically, like the radiation exposure in proximity to an X-ray device, maximum 25 rem. This was exceeded easily traveling through to Van Allen and on the moon itself. And I know the film was protected to some extent, but it was protected a lot less than people would think if they looked into the Hasselblad camera specifications, not to mention that the shutter has to open to take the picture. Yeah, allowing exposure to this.
1: Of course.
0: So these are questions like, what effect would these temperature differentials have? You know, the temperature is 240 to 280 degrees Fahrenheit on the bright side of the moon, and it's below zero in the shadow of the moon. And so it could be expected that these types of temperature extremes could not be compensated for by what NASA defender Brian Welch, again, then acting director of media services for NASA, claimed was a very special film designed with thin, and I quote, designed with thin gels and special emulsions. Well, you know, this business of thin gels and special emulsions really doesn't wave away the questions we've just brought up.
1: No, it doesn't. No, only protection or a description of the protection provided could do that. And I understand that they might be able to store the film on the way to the moon and protect it to some degree anyway, but certainly not while they're out walking around on the moon.
0: Yeah, that is admittedly problematic. In fact, if we look at this this magical film, the expert on the entire matter is an individual named H.J.P. Arnold. He tends to counter NASA advocates, especially spokesman Welch. H.J.P. Arnold has a completely different view of this NASA film used. Quite to the contrary, he does not think it contains thin gels and special emulsions. If we play track 26, it's only 9 seconds long. Sure. It will close the case on the argument against.
6: It was Kodak film. It was essentially the same as ordinary film at that time.
0: Yep, and so this leads to the question, because I know we're kind of presenting the audio evidence here. It leads to the question, well, perhaps the camera was special, right? Maybe Hasselblad in Sweden was the NASA, by the way, Hasselblad in Sweden was the NASA-appointed manufacturer of a camera capable of functioning on the lunar surface. And Jan Lundberg was the project engineer responsible for the design and building of the camera. And Jan Lundberg tells us some quite interesting things. He has questions himself about how the pictures could have shown what they show.
1: All right.
0: We have just some of the questions we'll get to include the ordinary ektachromic film somehow surviving the vacuum and temperature extremes. We have the issue of astronauts descending ladders in deep shadow, and yet we can see them plainly. And
1: all
0: we also have...
1: Listen, we're at the top of the hour. Time is flying. So we'll take a break here at the top of the hour and be back with more with Dr. Stephen Rourke and whether or not we went to the moon. Fly to the sun without burning a wing? Why not? If you can go cruising through 1800 REM and just feel great, then what's the sun without torching a wing? Hi, everybody. I'm Art Bell, filling in for George Norrie, taking a well-deserved day off. Dr. Stephen Rourke is my guest. Subject, did we or did we not go to the moon? Did we hoax the whole moon landing? And I'm opening the phone lines now, so feel free to start us down a road that you'd like to be on. I know there are a million different questions about all of this, and I imagine Dr. Rourke can address most of them. So, as I said, feel free. By the way, I've got email, and I'd love to hear from you. I try my best to answer my emails, but I get many of them. I'm artbell at mindspring.com. That's A-R-T-B-E-L-L at mindspring, mindspring.com. Feel free to fire me off an email, and I'll do what I can. From the other side of the world, this is Coast to Coast AM, which absolutely owns the night. We'll be right back. Well, all right, Dr. Rourke, I know that we're about to go to the phones, but before we do, if there's any other sound clip that you feel is very compelling and you want to get on prior to going to the phones, now would be the time.
0: Well, if we could perhaps punctuate our conversation with callers with some of the audio evidence, if it lends itself.
1: Sure.
0: Because I do warn the folks that they'll ask me a question, I give very complete answers.
1: All right. Well, in the interest of time, we'll do what we can. All right. Let's begin then. Let's go to Ted in Wisconsin. Ted, you're on the air with Dr. Stephen Rourke and Art Bell. Howdy.
7: Hi. I'm wondering, with the history, long history, of people who have been trying to get into areas that the alphabet agencies didn't want them to get into, we've got a word now that they say someone was suicided. I'm wondering just what were the details of his friend in regard to this.
0: Okay. I'm actually looking at the Scott County Health Department Certificate of Death, and I happened to be speaking to Renee in the days leading up to his death, and he was in a great amount of pain. He was a kind of stubborn guy who refused medication, believed it would cloud his thinking. He didn't want pain meds. I believe he left this place on his own terms. He was a colorful, stubborn, single-minded man. There's every evidence that he took his own life through what the coroner's calling an intraoral gunshot wound using a 20-gauge shotgun.
7: Okay. Well, I just know that there's plenty of other cases where the original findings were later brought into dispute when someone was get into areas like this, like the scientist David Kelly in England, for instance.
0: Mm-hmm. No, I agree. It's just there were discussions of the kind of pain he was in, and I'm not saying I completely exclude any hankiness, but he was in incredible pain, and he was this discussion had come up, and he took his life the way he would have.
1: What was he dying of, Professor?
0: He had a variety of ailments. He was considered disabled. Every step resulted in great pain. And the specific ailment relating to the pain leading up to his death, I mean, he was in pain for about 38 years of his life leading up to his death, but it was the pain was flared incredibly by the fact that he was in a van accident. And so it just compounded all of his problems. And, again, he was in terrible pain. It's every evidence he took his life because of that.
1: Did he leave any note?
0: He actually sent postcards to everyone in his will days before, essentially, saying when he took his life. So that, too, is kind of evidential that this was, in fact, a suicide. And about the will, this is an interesting fact people would want to know. They're probably wondering, like, with all of the moon hoax advocates out there, why would Renee pick Rourke? Like, I was a thorn in his side a lot of the times. I would question his math, make him reissue copies of his book. I would check his sources and citations. And I think in the end that says a lot about Renee, that he would rather have someone bequeath the responsibility of presenting his research in a way that really does cite the compelling evidence, ask people to think without just being dogmatic about it. I think that says a lot about the man.
1: It does. All right. Very good. I promise phones. Let's keep going. Jay, in all the way in Miami, Florida. Jay, welcome to Coast AM.
8: Oh, thank you, Art. I'm a longtime listener and a great fan of yours, so thank you for coming back on the radio. It's a great pleasure to have you.
1: You're very welcome.
8: And, Doctor, thank you for coming on. This is a great subject, of course, the idea of the moon landings and the hoax. And I think that if you get into the photographic evidence, it's just overpowering that there's just so many things that don't make sense there at all.
0: Yeah, this is an appropriate time to direct people to the photograph gallery on Coast to Coast AM as some of the photos that will go along with our discussion. You know, you're right. We do need to get into the photographic anomalies. It's really the centerpiece of anyone's line of questioning about the authenticity of the Apollo record. What do you find most interesting, perhaps in one of the galley photos, or what do you find questionable about the Apollo record?
8: Well, of course, the discrepancy with the shadows conversion and this type of thing, and then some of the video evidence of course, Buzz Aldrin coming down the ladder, where he's in a complete shadow, and all of a sudden a bright light comes on him and illuminates him. But
0: sir, this is a perfect time. I have every intention of hearing what you say, but it's the perfect time to play that actual NASA audio of the ladder descent in darkness. It's only 17 seconds. It's cut 30, and it's the exact astronaut, the exact moment you're talking about when they say visibility is not too great descending the ladder in darkness.
1: All right,
0: ready?
1: Let's
0: cut
1: do it.
0: 30.
1: Cut 30.
9: Okay, your puss is, looks like it's clear and okay.
10: Visibility, as we've said before, is not too great. Okay, I'm on the top step, and I can look down over the RCU and landing gear pad. Visibility, as we've said before, is not too great.
0: Anomalies, it's really the centerpiece of anyone's line of questioning about the authenticity of the Apollo record. What do you find most interesting, perhaps in one of the galley photos, or what do you find questionable about the Apollo record?
8: Well, the discrepancy with the shadows conversion and this type of thing, and then some of the video evidence of course, Buzz Aldrin coming down the ladder, where he's in a complete shadow, and all of a sudden a bright light comes on him and illuminates him. But
0: this is a perfect time. I have every intention of hearing what you say, but it's the perfect time to play that actual NASA audio of the ladder descent in darkness. It's only 17 seconds. It's cut 30, and it's the exact astronaut, the exact moment you're talking about when they say visibility is not too great descending the ladder in darkness.
1: All right,
0: ready?
1: Let's
0: cut
1: do it.
0: 30.
1: Cut 30.
9: Okay, your puss is, looks like it's clear and okay.
10: Visibility, as we've said before, is not too great. Okay, I'm on the top step, and I can look down over the RCU and landing gear pad. Visibility, as we've said before, is not too great.
8: There's no other reflection or light that can be in that area. It's pitch black, and all of a sudden, it's as though they put a spotlight on it all of a sudden. It just brightens and lights right up.
0: Well, I've got to disagree that there was no other light source. I mean, there is the issue of the albedo of the moon.
8: Mm-hmm.
0: The moon's surface is somewhat reflective. However, what you just mentioned about this bright spot on the heel of the boot and the brightness of the astronaut descending the ladder, that could simply not be from albedo. The numbers don't support it. In fact, this lends itself to a question about the contrast of the film. This must be magic film NASA used, because the still camera's not fitted with a night lens. According to H.J.P. Arnold, expert in all things NASA and film, he claims it was ordinary ectochromics film. So we're wondering, how do these nearly perfect publicity shots occur when all the scientific facts would belie such a shot existing?
8: That's what I'm thinking. Now, I have one question. I'm sorry we're taking so long with me, but something I thought of, I haven't seen any other person come up with this as a question, but apparently now the Hasselblad cameras, which were just standard Hasselblad cameras, were strapped to their chest, and you can see that, of course, in the famous photo of Buzz Aldrin standing there. Now, if that's the case, wasn't it Buzz Aldrin who took the famous photograph of the footprint Am I correct that that's Buzz Aldrin's footprint?
0: And so far as I know.

0: Okay, now if he took that picture, that footprint, and it's perfectly centered and a beautiful picture, how did he do so if the camera was strapped to his chest? Did he bend over? Did he hold on to something? How did he see it?
1: My understanding is that not all the NASA photos were in fact perfect. A more complete look at the Apollo record shows that there are some jumbled and poorly shot photos. That could have been taken by simply leaning on the ladder and, as you said, kind of bending over and approximating the center of the image.
0: Yeah, I mean, it's possible, but I doubt if he was actually leaning on a ladder. The other, just one more point, I'll get off the air with you, but thank you for letting me come on. And, of course, I don't believe there's any really real photograph of Neil Armstrong on the moon, is there?
1: There's a reflection in the visor of another astronaut that clearly shows Buzz. So, yeah, I mean, there are photos.
0: Of Neil Armstrong.
1: Neil Armstrong. I apologize. Mm-hmm.
0: But thank you for having me, Art. It's a pleasure, and thank you, Doctor.
1: Oh, you're welcome. And in fact, to kind of punctuate his point, if in between this next call, Art, if we could play track 31, it's H.J.P. Arnold discussing the enormous contrast problem of the film, and it speaks to this caller's wondering as to how this latter descent in darkness could appear so bright in the still pictures. Track 31 is only 10 seconds long.
2: In the moon, where you have no atmosphere, shadow is black and highlight is really violent highlight, so you have an enormous contrast problem.
1: And it needs to be stated that an example of this contrast is found in the shadow side of the LEM in the Apollo 11 picture that we're talking about. Reference works establish this as a fact, as do the TV images of the event. As I mentioned earlier, the night lens TV images of Aldrin descending the ladder in the shadow side of the LEM show the astronaut to be in total darkness, and this is with a night lens. When compared with the still images of the same event, Aldrin is well lit, and there are even bursts and what seem to be light flares from an additional light source being deployed to make what would have been an unusable picture into like a perfect publicity photo that NASA would need to communicate lunar superiority over our Soviet competitors. And that image with the boot heel, brightly lit, by the way, is in the gallery. It's labeled as AS-11-40, some other numbers. It's called Hotspot on the boot heel. They can see that picture for themselves. It's quite curious.
3: All right. To Florida once again, and Bob. Bob, you're on the air.
4: Hi, Art. Hi, Dr. Rourke. Listen, I'm sitting here stunned that we're even having this conversation, given the LRO submeter resolution images of all Apollo landing sites and the tracks that the Apollo 15 astronauts made traveling back and forth between the ALSAP instrument package and the Apollo lander. Let me just raise one specific issue to challenge the validity of his arguments and also to call into question how well-versed the doctor is. The doctor last hour stated, as I remember, that the Smart One impactor from the European Space Agency and the recent October 9th L-Cross impact in the crater Cabeus in the southern hemisphere of the moon both landed near Apollo landing sites. Now, I don't know about the Smart One impactor. I can't remember. But I can tell you that the L-Cross that impacted with the mass of an SUV at high velocity into that crater in the southern hemisphere of the moon was vastly far away from the Apollo landing sites because they were all in the equatorial region of the moon. That right there calls into question for me his expertise.
1: Mm-hmm. Yeah, well, I'd have to concede your point if you're correct on that.
4: May I make a point, Art?
1: Sure. If I could finish, buddy.
3: Let him finish, and then
4: sorry,
3: you can
4: make your point. Sorry.
1: I was just about to, you know, congratulate you on correcting me. I'm not one of these guys who pretends I'm right about everything. I'm a pretty quick study, but there's a lot to know with all this. So, there's every possibility I'm wrong about that. And,
4: Art, may I make a couple, one more point?
1: Oh, okay. I wasn't quite done, but, yeah,
4: I'm
1: you
4: sorry.
1: Go ahead. Why would I want to talk? Go ahead.
4: No, I'm sorry. I'm not used to this. I apologize, doctor. I will stop.
1: No, you go right ahead.
4: Okay. One thing is, please consider the fact that on the moon, the Earth is blindingly bright as far as an object in the sky, vastly brighter than the moon. Is it possible that Earthshine was responsible for the anomalous brightenings during these photographs?
1: Okay. I'm going to give a complete answer if you're okay with that. Okay?
3: Okay. Yeah,
1: okay.
3: Go ahead, Doctor.
1: Listen, that the astronaut would have been adequately lit while in the shadow side of the LEM solely from natural light, like Earthshine bouncing off the lunar surface, is untenable, according to Ralph Renay's research, and in direct contrast with the Apollo 11 TV footage. This surface reflection argument is really advanced by the debunkers of the moon hoax, but again, Renay found it to be untenable. To make a direct comparison, the surface of the moon has an average, on average, has the ability to reflect light from any source whatsoever at whatever distance from its surface to the same degree as asphalt on Earth does. That's about 7%. In other words, whatever the strength of light arriving on the lunar surface, whether by natural or other means, the ability of the average lunar surface to reflect light remains, that's constant. In fact, the lunar surface luminosity is what you're referring to, is so low it doesn't even manage to illuminate the shadow side of the smallest rocks. Consider that. And this has much to do with the fact that there is no atmosphere on the moon to aid the light reflection and refraction, as it does with low luminosity. However, the same argument holds. If natural light on the moon doesn't backfill and illuminate the shadow side of even the smallest rocks, how do astronauts in the shadow side of the LEM become well lit and illuminated to the point of actual hot spots and film flare? So this is why some people, experts I presented, were asking the question, why does it appear that artificial light sources were used in the creation of the Apollo record? I'm asking the question.
4: May I respond?
3: Yeah, mm-hmm. Sure.
4: Okay, we're not talking about the reflection off a very low reflective albedo from the moon. We are talking about direct reflection from the Earth, not bouncing off the lunar surface, which you're correct is about 7%, close to asphalt. We're talking about direct illumination, analogous to the full moon on Earth, but vastly brighter because it is the Earth with its cloud layer being reflected directly on the astronauts.
1: I understand, but you're missing the point. If the astronauts are in the shadow side of the LEM, there's nothing direct about Earthshine and the astronauts.
4: There could be, Doctor, and you might be right on this point, but consider this. The shadow part of the LEM is defined by the solar illumination, not the Earth's illumination, which is at a different altitude and azimuth on the lunar surface. Therefore, while they could be in the shadow from the sun, that doesn't mean they were in the shadow from the Earth. Also, I would like to point out that there are a number of other problems, but you know what, Art? I don't want to take up any more time. There are a bunch of problems with what the doctor is proposing.
1: Yeah, well, Renay's theories, while encapsulated very well in his book, NASA and Moon America, with high, glossy, high-res, glossy NASA photos reprinted in full color, lithographed, it's just an amazing book, and he does a better job of presenting this than I do. But again, I made a promise to a friend that his research would not die with him. I will state, however, for the record, that while the book is available, there's only about 50 copies left. The bulk of them are on, let's say, you know, eBay and available on the site. Once this research is gone, records like this on air will probably be the surviving research of Ralph Renay until I get some sort of a commemorative book out about him. So I feel it's necessary to restate the caller's position. What he's saying is, they're in a shadow, but they're not in a shadow. This doesn't exactly make sense to me, whether you're talking azimuth, sunshine, earthshine, or any other shine. They're in a shadow, and yet we can see detail of the spacesuit to the point of a flare on the astronaut's boot.
3: All right. All right, Professor. Hold it right there. Good questions, good answers. Not all of the research. You may not have all of it down, Pat, but you're doing a great job. I'm Art Bell. Or better said, the other side of the world, Southeast Asia. Good morning, everybody. I think it's pretty much morning across the listening audience area. Dr. Stephen Rourke is my guest. I think it's worth bearing in mind that this man is presenting somebody else's research. And so in doing so, he may get some things wrong. He may not present it as passionately or as in detailed form as the original researcher might have done. So bear that in mind as you're listening. We're discussing whether or not we actually went to the moon. It is a deeply, deeply controversial subject. And I understand passions, so everybody try and keep yourselves under control. And where corrections are needed, certainly we'll make them. Back with Dr. Rourke in a moment. I've got a suggestion by a fast blaster that it's an insult to those who died in the Apollo program to be even discussing this. I don't go along with that. I think that something of this magnitude, I don't know, it'd be kind of an insult to the American Constitution, freedom of speech, and all the rest of it not to discuss this sort of thing. Doctor, welcome back.
1: Hi. Yeah, I'm sure not out to insult anybody. And so far as I understood, neither was Ralph Rene. I think,
3: right.
1: As you said, these are questions that are really fundamental to the people's right to know the entirety of the data from the space program. And essentially what's being done here with the callers is questioning the Apollo record. If you noticed, I do not take a hard, fast stand on whether we went or not, because there are compelling theories about parallel space programs. You know, the ruling government is why buy one when you can buy two for double. So there's every opportunity that we did go to the moon. I'm simply discussing anomalies in the Apollo record. And, in fact, speaking of email, I've been emailed twice so far while I'm on the show, people saying, well, these were probably retouched or publicity images were processed to bring out the detail of the astronauts and the LEM, and apologists would claim this. Well, I need to remind people that any retouching of the images, like the descent down the ladder to make them brighter, any retouching of the images cannot apply to the Apollo photographs when they are a part of a continuous roll of film. You see, none of the suspected photos that I'm discussing with lighting and other anomalies could have been retouched unless they'd been collectively re-photographed onto a continuous roll under entirely different conditions than we've been led to believe, which is exactly why we're asking the questions.
3: No, there's lots of legitimate questions. All right, let's go to David. Dallas, Texas. David, you're on the air.
5: Hello, good to be on the show.
3: Good to have you.
5: Hello, Dr. Rourke.
1: Hello.
5: Yes, I was wondering, if the moon landing is a hoax, of course the three astronauts would have to have kept it a secret.
1: Not necessarily. Art presented evidence that some astronauts just don't remember.
5: Okay, but how many people would have known, involved in NASA and whoever else, that would have known?
1: I have no idea.
5: Wouldn't it be a large number? Wouldn't it be a large number of people that would have known it was a hoax at the time?
1: I have no idea. That's like asking, you know, how many people know that the sinking of the Maine was a hoax? You know, who knows? I don't know how many. What kind of question is? I can't. There's no way to answer that.
5: I mean, could you surmise an approximate number?
1: No, I think it would be quite a few.
5: Also, I had a couple related questions. Would some of the same arguments that you're making to debunk the photographs of the alleged possible hoax of the moon landing. Could you use some of the same arguments to debunk such things as photos of Bigfoot and things like that?
3: Of course, yes.
1: I guess. I wouldn't know. I don't know why you put me in that camp. This is not about Bigfoot, but okay.
5: You seem to be walking me through
1: some path. If I say enough yeses, I got to say yes to the next thing you say. I would add I don't know much about Bigfoot. I'm not really curious about that. The discussion is not about Bigfoot, and I don't know how many people were involved in a conspiracy if there was one. What I do know is that if there were a parallel space program, and we did go to the moon under a different set of technical circumstances, it would have been wise to publicize the method that you told everyone you were going to the moon via. And as far as the number goes, I have no idea how many people would have known, or if they did know, I don't know.
3: It could have been a large number, but one would imagine, if you're imagining the whole thing was a hoax, that it would have been a small number. I mean, all of the, I suppose, the controllers could have been fed false information so that they certainly believed that it was really occurring.
1: Well, the data was, you're correct, the data was extremely controlled that way. In fact, the first images we had were actually images of images off of a large telescreen. So almost in a bizarre way, they did a time delay and this controlling of the raw feed. It is quite interesting that maybe in that manner you wouldn't have to have a great number of people, let's say, involved in any knowledge of a conspiracy. Or it could be a lot more innocent than that. Again, I remind people of the alternate explanation that if your government had every intention of your safety in its heart and decided to allow the real astronauts to go, that might have taken longer. Maybe they faked it till they could make it because we had to beat the Russians. You know, I don't know what people think Renee was proposing or what I'm representing as his research, but I haven't been discussing any diabolical individuals with blood coming off their fangs. You know, I don't know how many people were in any conspiracy, if there was one.
3: Okay. All right, to Virginia. Mike, you're on the air with Dr. Stephen Rourke and Art Bell.
6: Thank you for taking my call.
3: Sure.
6: And Art, nothing against George Norrie and Ian Punnett, but it's nice hearing from you again.
3: Great to be heard.
6: Not only was the United States and the Soviet Union racing each other to the moon, but there were several other nations that would have been able to follow our spacecraft to the moon with radar and back. It seems to me that if they were to try to not have something go into orbit and fly to the moon and back when they said they did, that it would be taking a huge gamble.
3: Mm-hmm. I think there were amateur radio operators that tracked the communications. There were, and how many optical telescopes were capable of seeing what was going on? I'm not sure, Doctor.
1: I'm not sure about that either, but I do know that Rene proposes the argument in his book that satellites could well have delivered fraudulent pings, signals. Likewise, this could have been entirely robotic, thereby not risking the embarrassment of dead astronauts floating in a can to the utter embarrassment of the United States, thereby giving supremacy to the Russians in the public mind.
3: That's a good point. So, in other words, it could have been sort of a partial hoax. Something really went to the moon, something orbited the moon. I doubt you could have done a mechanical moon landing and then taking off again, but certainly could have been a spacecraft sent and then orbiting the moon.
1: Well, and there's this issue too, Art. I want to bring this up because there's almost a middle ground here. You know, as a person who is willing to concede, you know, hey, we went to the moon. I get it. But there's so many anomalies in the Apollo record. There must be a model to explain why. So the reason why may be the very thing we stated. If NASA had to fake it till they could make it, now they're stuck with keeping all the preceding missions to have the same look and characteristics of the initial photos. So it may be that while Apollo 11 was faked, maybe the mission for Apollo 16 was not, but the photos had to be so they wouldn't look discontiguous in the set of all of the landing mission photos.
3: By the way, I'm hearing the administration is considering skipping the moon and going directly to Mars. Had you heard that?
1: Yeah, I had heard that, which... I don't know. I thought that was kind of counterproductive. The point of learning more about the moon was to see if this could be some sort of a bulkhead in space, a place, a platform from which to lift. It seemed to me that it'd be a lot wiser to make a position on the moon and go from there. But I'm not an astrophysicist, so I don't know.
3: Nor am I. I just wondered about that decision. Why skip the moon unless it was simply bereft of any. No, again, that would be the only reason. We're not bereft of any reason. We do have a reason. We'd use that as a launch platform and a lot more. So,
1: yeah.
3: I don't know. All right. To Brandon in Kalamazoo. Brandon, welcome.
7: Hi. It's nice to talk to you, Art. And I've been listening to you for 11 years, and it's a privilege to hear you tonight.
3: Thank you.
7: This kind of relates to something a caller was talking about earlier. I've seen some work, I've read about reports that saying, in general, this would have been harder to fake it than to actually really go to the moon. And originally I was going to talk about, you know, the conspiracy and all the people that would have to be involved, but just in general with what it would take physically and with technology, what would make it more difficult to fake it than to actually do it?
1: Hmm. Well, Rene proposes in his book, NASA Mooned America, and I remind folks that the very last copies of the author's book are available on eBay and through RalphRene.com. You know, he proposes that the opportunity to, quote-unquote, fake the visual record of the Apollo missions was quite an opportune one. They had the ability to fake them because they had all means of practice runs. You can find many photos, which these photos of them practicing, by the way, really quite amazingly approximate the photos of astronauts on the moon. You know, these ones in the studio and in the darkened desert accented by floodlight. They look quite similar. I'm not saying they're precise. What I'm saying is they're similar enough to say enough was in place to provide an Apollo record that would assure space supremacy over the Russians in the public mind. Now, if you were running NASA, would you roll the dice if this is the race of your life against the scourge of communism? Or would you create a prefabricated record of success with a parallel space program so that if your astronauts die, you have a story that, let's just say, gives you a win against the Russians in the great space race? It seems to me it's a no-brainer that this would have happened.
3: Okay. Let's go to Colorado, and Scott, you're on the air with Dr. Rourke. Hi.
8: Dr. Rourke, Dr. Bell, what an honor. Thank you very much.
3: Dr. Bell.
8: Yeah, well, you've earned it. My uncle turned on me on to you about 20 years, Uncle Kurt. But anyway, if there's water on the moon now, why didn't they find water on the moon back then?
1: Yeah. Well, there's two reasons, two possibilities. One, you know, if Rene were alive, he would say that this confirms his prediction that when the moon is revisited by any means and the soil thereby analyzed, he would have said it's going to show that there are differences that are non-negligible. Well, there's also another issue, though. It could be a measurability problem. I'm not sure that the spectrographic analyses are that much better, but let's face it, the technology for spectrographic analysis must have improved somewhat. So it might be a measurability issue. I'm not willing to take every point of evidence and graft it onto the theory, but I believe Rene would have taken that as a feather in his cap. But for intellectual honesty, I'm willing to say that it could be the instrumentation was more sensitive, so they're finding more. There's every
3: there
1: possibility.
3: Go.
8: Thank you both.
3: Okay, thank you, and take care. Lots of good questions, many good answers. The whole thing is has actually bothered me for a long time. All the way, well, I shouldn't say all the way. It's a close neighbor of mine, Australia. Samuel, welcome to the show.
9: Hello, Art. Hello, Doctor. How are you going today?
1: I'm well. How are you?
9: I'm very good. I'm just wondering what you think about the theory that that with all of the extremes in temperature and radiation that are outside our atmosphere, that if that's the reason why the footage had to be faked and the landings didn't happen, if that could be the reason why, with all of our vastly superior technology now, we haven't continued manned missions to the moon or beyond.
1: Yeah, that's a very reasonable take, and it the reason I like your position, your perspective, is because it doesn't tell people that, you know, their notion we've gone to the moon is wrong. It simply tries to account for the photographic anomalies. And this is the model that needs to be pursued. It's the model heavily pursued in Rene's work. You're correct. If they expected, and they would have expected, extremes in vacuum, extremes in temperature, extremes in radiation, I think they would have known they could have had fogging, streaking, film cracking. So if you were NASA, would you simply come back and tell folks, you'll have to trust us, we really did go, you'll have to tell the Russians, You'll have to trust us, we really did go. Or would you, in fact, fabricate a record in advance of the missions so that if these, if the documentation of the moon landings came back and was flawed to the extent of not being presentable or believable because of these temperature extremes and the cracking of the film, you would have wanted to have this prefabricated record on hand? I don't really think, with all the conspiracies our government is in fact guilty of, this would be a minor one.
9: Yes, I don't think that anyone would blame them if that was the case, except for the fact that if it is the case, why don't they just come clean and say so?
1: Well, that's just it. And people forget. They like to get in this dichotomy where they argue, they just us-them kind of thing. So they would call up and want to have a wrestling match with me about whether we went to the moon or not. They're really missing the point. It's what you just stated. The real point is we need to ask the questions about why these anomalies exist. Maybe there's some incredible scientific fact we don't know. Maybe it's about the Apollo record being faked, and they'd give us a good reason why. The truth is paramount. This is what Ralph René searched for. He was a flawed man like the rest of us, but a good man looking for the truth. And these questions, by the way, these contrarians like René, they serve an organizational purpose. They keep stuff honest.
9: Yes,
1: he kept poking, he kept prodding, he kept asking the annoying questions, and there's nothing more American than that. That's what we do. We poke and prod till we get the answer. And frankly, we haven't gotten the answer about these photographic anomalies and other anomalies and high strangeness in the Apollo record.
9: Yes. Well, Dr. Rook, thank you very much. And Art, I think that I'm probably slightly closer to your time zone at the moment.
3: Indeed,
1: yeah,
3: slightly
1: we're
3: closer.
1: Late.
3: Very much closer. All right. Thank you very much for the call from Australia, and take care. You know, to me, as I listen to all of this, I'm more intrigued, I think, by the radiation question than the photographs. I understand there are very many good questions about the photographs, but the radiation seems like simple, hard science to me.
1: Well, there's a problem, though. The complexity of the radiation argument is one that's difficult to grasp because the rad, it's a calculation. You've got rads, which vary by belt, by distance traveled. Then there's the issue of time traveled through the given areas. So ultimately, it takes a very complex analysis, which was done in chapter, it's in chapter 10 of René's book, but it is really, it's a kind of nerdy analysis, and it wouldn't play well on radio. I'm afraid we'd have people careening off the road, snoring.
3: Right.
1: But if
3: right.
1: they were okay. to if they were to eBay search and pick up the book, it's a rare find. It's extremely compelling. He does a complete and thorough analysis using NASA's RAD-REM data.
3: Okay, certainly they had detectors with them, right? How much radiation did they take?
1: That varies, too, by mission. No matter which mission you contend they went on, the radiation exposure was too high for, if not survivability, let's say prolonged health after survivability.
3: Okay. All right. Dr. Stephen Rourke is my guest, and what? I think he's at anything over 500, and you'd be a body returning to Earth, a dead body. So I guess I need to know more. I'm Art Bell, and this is Coast to Coast AM. The never-ending ride. Good morning, everybody. Dr. Stephen Rourke is here. He is presenting evidence gathered by another of the suggestion that we never went to the moon, that the moon, the whole thing was faked. Or actually, let me correct that. That it was perhaps partially faked or entirely faked. And I know it's hard for a lot of people to swallow, and it produces anger. People get angry about this kind of thing. Everybody, including me, by the way, wants to believe that we went to the moon. And in fact, I do believe we went to the moon. Some of these questions, though, are very troubling. The radiation is a prime example for me. It seems to me that they would have had extremely careful records of how much radiation was, in fact, received in transit by the spacecraft and, in fact, by the astronauts while they were on the moon. So all of that should be a good, solid record, and NASA should have good, solid answers. And yet, it remains controversial, as do the photographs and other aspects of the whole mission, or missions, I guess I should say. More in a moment, taking your calls for Dr. Stephen Rourke. We'll be right back. Thank you, by the way, for all the good fast blasts. Tom in Canyon Lake, Texas, fast blast the following to me. Please ask him about the 1/6 G of the moon. Measuring the height of jumps and the time duration of each should verify if the video was in fact taken on the moon. Doctor?
1: Yeah, that's true. A analysis of exactly what he's discussing was done by Renee. That's been furthered and rather popularized on the web, in fact. Some people have alleged it's as simple as the fact that some wire assisting may have been done and a mere slowing down of the film. I don't know. I haven't made a decision one way or another about it.
3: I would think slowing of the film would be detectable technically.
1: Yes, it sure would. Then there's the issue of, you know, aligning the narrative with the Apollo record. But, yeah, I'm going to put that in the kind of, you know, who knows column, but it's an interesting thought. Oh, Art, I wanted to tell you, I looked through Renee's book, NASA Mooned America, and found something interesting by James Van Allen, cited by Renee.
3: Okay.
1: This, of course, is the discoverer of the Van Allen radiation belts.
3: Right.
1: For the folks who say, well, the Apollo crews only spent an hour in the most dangerous parts of the belts, so this rad exposure issue is a non-issue, claiming it's not long enough to cause damage. It needs to be stated that James Van Allen himself disagreed. In the March 1959 Scientific American, he stated, and I quote, it's a quick quote, "The discovery is, of course, troubling to astronauts. Somehow the human body will have to be shielded from radiation, even on a rapid transit through the region." And then later, in December of 1961, in an issue of Space World, he wrote, quote, "Owing to the great penetrability of the high-energy protons therein, effective shielding is quite beyond engineering feasibility in the near future. Hence, the inner zone of the Van Allen radiation belts must be classed as an uninhabitable region of space as far as man is concerned. The outer zone is much more difficult to avoid. A living organism could not survive this level of radiation damage. Hence, all manned spaceflight attempts must steer clear of these two belts until adequate means of safeguarding the astronauts has been developed." And, of course, Renee argued that adequate means had not been developed with the thin skin of the LEM. And obviously ABC News, after consulting with NASA, was not convinced either. You heard the 2004 Closer Look report where NASA is still claiming, gee, we don't know what to do to protect astronauts from radiation of space.
3: Mm-hmm. Michigan finds John. John, welcome to Coast AM with Dr. Stephen Rourke, and I'm Art Bell.
10: Good morning, gentlemen. There is a BBC special documentary that came out some years ago called A Funny Thing Happened to Me on the Way to the Moon.
3: Mm-hmm.
10: And have you guys seen it?
1: Well, if you're talking about the Bart Sobrell work, do you mean A Funny Thing Happened on the Way to the Moon?
10: Yes.
1: Oh, okay.
10: That's
1: yeah,
10: what I meant. If I misspoke, I apologize. But
1: no problem. Bart Sobrell, that was an independent piece that perhaps was aired on BBC, but to be clear, that was not a BBC production.
10: Yes, that's correct. But it showed on television over in England, and if you can go up to Google it and download it on your computer, everybody should be able to see that. It's
1: mm-hmm.
10: wonderful. It has footage from NASA showing the hoax. And on the screen it says, "This should not be aired to the public." And it gives a time and date stamp when they're supposed to be approaching the moon, and they're 4 days away from the travel.
1: Yeah, to give credit where credit's due, you know, Sobrell and I are not exactly on the same page. He's got a very confrontational style. He's getting punched out by astronauts. That wouldn't be something I'd advise.
10: I didn't know anything at all about that. I did was watch the show.
1: Yes,
10: a friend of mine A friend of mine gave me the movie, and I watched it on my computer, and it's just absolutely fantastic. 90% of the things that you're discussing tonight are shown in this video to back you up.
1: Yeah, and in fact, to back Renee up. And to be clear, you know, Renee, this is why I stated, if he was not the father of the modern day moon hoax conspiracy theory, he certainly was the prodigal son after Bill Kaysing. you know, but to be clear about the level of Ralph Renée's work, I can't put it over the top enough. He expanded what was rather elementary research about the moon hoax. He includes mathematical proofs, sources, and citations, and not to mention the inclusion of full-color, lithographed, glossy reproduction of actual NASA photos in his book. These photos in NASA Moon America, by the way, they have since been difficult to obtain, which is a whole other story. And his publication is still widely popular today, obviously,
3: right,
1: because there are there. I'm looking at the eBay availability of the book. It's gone from 53 to 31. I can't stress enough that once these are gone, I'm not reprinting these. I have no way to do that. Renée's instructions were to recoup the funds from the sales of his remaining stock and to reissue a book like a second edition, but that would take me years because I plan on confirming every citation and source and expanding the book.
3: Okay. Out of curiosity, why are those photographs now difficult to obtain?
1: Well, there was some confusion when NASA had recoded the photos. They made HQ numbers, headquarter numbers, and so it changed the numbers they were recognized by, thereby having some of them fall between the cracks. And they've been since rediscovered, but I'll have you know, Art, that some things are now missing from the photos that used to be in the photos. Things like the letter C existing on a rock and in the dirt just in front of a rock. Things like the reticles, the little crosshairs, which were anomalously placed, are now quite repaired. Many, many photographic anomalies after reissuing were changed, shall we say?
3: We have a...
1: Because there are... I'm looking at the eBay availability of the book. It's gone from 53 to 31. I can't stress enough that once these are gone, I'm not reprinting these. I have no way to do that. Renée's instructions were to recoup the funds from the sales of his remaining stock and to reissue a book like a second edition, but that would take me years because I plan on confirming every citation and source and expanding the book.
3: Okay. Out of curiosity, why are those photographs now difficult to obtain?
1: Well, there was some confusion when NASA had recoded the photos. They made HQ numbers, headquarter numbers, and so it changed the numbers they were recognized by, thereby having some of them fall between the cracks.

0: SKU numbers, headquarter numbers. And so it changed the numbers they were recognized by, thereby having some of them fall between the cracks. And they've been since rediscovered, but I'll have you know, Art, that some things are now missing from the photos that used to be in the photos. Things like the letter C existing on a rock and in the dirt just in front of a rock. Things like the reticles, the little crosshairs, which were anomalously placed, are now quite repaired. Many, many photographic anomalies after reissuing were changed, shall we say?
1: We have a lot of history of documents simply disappearing. For example, the entirety of the Roswell documents just gone. Like somebody threw them away or something.
0: Interesting parallel, yeah. And for a while, if you remember, Art, the entirety of the NASA tapes was lost for a while. Do you remember that?
1: I do.
0: Yeah, which is kind of insane. And then it just kind of pops up stored somewhere in some university. And, it's all quite strange to me. This rather historic record should have been vaulted in something approximating a humidor, but it appears these folks are treating their cigars better than our posterity of a record of the moon mission.
1: Or Rosemary Woods really gets around. Michigan brings us Sam. You're on the air with Dr. Rourke. Hi, Sam.
2: Hey there, Art of Talk. Your voice and your mind are golden.
1: Thank you.
2: And previously, some of the callers did. And now doctor has identified the Van Allen radiation belt. And I brought this concern up to Richard Conspiracy Hoagland some time ago. And he dismissed it as so much poppycock nonsense, he said, because, it was just a very brief period, and they did have, quote, radiation shielding technology on board. Well, seems I heard somewhere recently some NASA officials said or identified the very real radiation threat as a reservation in returning to the moon. And so I just think, Art, we've been lied to so many times. I think John Lehrer would corroborate doctor's claims here that there is a parallel secret astronaut
1: program. Well,
2: we
1: have been lied to, and we've been lied to a lot. And so, of course, after a period of time, the American public begins to doubt just about everything that that our government says. So is there reason to doubt here? There certainly are legitimate questions to be answered. And again, I would love to have. I really would, Doctor. There's got to be a dosimeter that rode along, probably tons of them, because they were so concerned about radiation. So we should really know how much in totality radiation was taken during the trip itself, during the period on the moon, all the rest of it. We should know. It should be public record.
0: Well, we should, but again, there's that concession of the measurability problem, the sensitivity of instrumentation, the possibility of faulty instrumentation. And so this is why it goes back and forth, Art. It's a complex problem. The numbers you're asking for are presented in the aggregate and disaggregated in Rene's work. But then the people who would counter Rene's theses, they would say, well, your time and duration is off, or these rad exposures are not consistent. And see, this is how it goes back and forth. In the end, this is why I reply. Ultimately, I choose to select from Rene's work to discuss, really focus upon the Apollo record itself, the photographic evidence, which is highly suspect. But related to this issue of what's called radiation biology, we have Dr. Eleanor Blakely claiming that aluminum, which a good part of the LEM was made of, aluminum worsens the radiation problem. She's a radiation biologist of the Life Sciences Division at Lawrence Berkeley National Laboratory. This is from one of her lectures. If we could play cut 18, you'll hear that officially the Apollo astronauts were protected by a less than 3-inch layer of aluminum on the command module, a paper-thin layer of aluminum on the lunar module. Mm-hmm. And NASA claims that this is perfect protection from space radiation, but here's Dr.

0: Blakely, someone who ought to know, disagreeing. Track 18.
1: Okay, well.
2: Well, yes, I was just wondering if you could speak to how difficult it would be to shield a spacecraft or even a spacesuit against different types of radiation.
3: Yes, you ask another good question. The only problem is particles undergo a process called fragmentation. So if a particle comes in and hits like an aluminum shielding, it actually fragments into an array of particles of lower atomic number. So you actually have a higher fluence on the inside than you would have on the outside.
0: So wow. This is a serious problem at many levels. You see, what she's saying is because aluminum increases the risk of particle fragmentation, this means mm-hmm. that when a particle hits an aluminum shield, it shatters into a dangerous spray of secondary particles, making the radiation inside the ship worse than on the outside. And so you can see how complicated this radiation argument is.
1: Yes, I do. I do. But, again, there should have been – I'm sure there are dose monitors inside the spacecraft, and I kind of wonder what they said. I'd like to know. Do we know?
0: Yes, we do. As I said, Rene does Rems. Calculated analyses in his work. But the issue is the fill plates and the like would come forward and say, well, we disagree with your numbers. And this is what statisticians do, and this is what mathematicians do. And so in the disagreement over the numbers, you end up getting a little more heat than light. But in the end, if you look at what Dr. Eleanor Blakely just said, you look at the thin composition of the LEM, you look at in the aggregate, the problems that the finder of the Van Allen radiation belts, what his position was on safety of astronauts traveling through said belts, mm-hmm. you can see that the preponderance of evidence is kind of in Rene's camp on it being difficult, to say the least, to travel through.
1: Yeah, well, Van Allen's quote is troubling. What the lady just said is additionally troubling. So off to Portland, Oregon, and Tim, you're on the air with Dr. Rourke. Hi.
4: Hey, you guys. First of all, Art, I just want to say I love it when you host. I was listening last time you hosted, so I'm glad to know that you're okay and your family's okay.
1: We are. Thank you.
4: Mm-hmm. And for the doctor, I wish I knew more about this topic, but I was just wondering what your thoughts are and what Dr. Rene's thoughts were on the lunar laser ranging ongoing experiments and his explanation for that.
0: Okay. First, Rene was a didact, like a self-taught guy. He had a folksy kind of way about him. And I think he might have even been insulted if you called him Dr. Rene. So, just keep that in mind. And this is not a cop-out. I don't know enough about what you're asking to answer intelligently. But I know this much. I'm thumbing through the pages now, and it's covered in here somewhere. It's a very comprehensive approach. Rather than fake it, I'm just going to tell you I don't know enough about
1: okay.
0: it. I apologize.
1: Good enough. No, that's good enough. Thank you very much. I understand the difficulty of presenting somebody else's research. It is very difficult, and he would be able, were he here, I'm sure he'd be able to just simply rattle it off, and boom, you'd get a quick answer. So everybody bear in mind that Dr. Rourke is presenting somebody else's research, and that's a very difficult thing to do. And also, you're not a person who's saying, look, we absolutely did not go to the moon. You're saying, I'm presenting this research, I'll do the best I can, but here it is, right?
0: Yes, you're correct. And there's every reason to ask these questions about these anomalies and in the record of all sorts, the photographic record and the like, because, again, it serves ultimately an organizational purpose for our country. These troublemakers, these contrarians, they ask the tough questions which ultimately will demand the truth.
1: Very quickly, Steve in Costa Mesa, you're on the air with Dr. Rourke.
5: Good evening. Hi, Art and Dr.
1: Hi.
5: Rourke. I've been listening to the show, and when it first opened, I thought, boy, I wish I could have met Dr. Rene, or is it Rene? But
0: mm-hmm. Just Rene,
5: because
0: yeah.
5: the reason I'm calling is because I worked for a studio in 1969 that owned the color lab that it did all the still work that came back from the moon.
0: Mm.
5: And that same studio also owned an optical house, in other words, a a place to do special effects with film.
4: Mm-hmm.
5: And I remember the names of everybody, and I remember the names of the companies, but I wouldn't want to say them over the air because I might get a million phone calls. I don't know. But
0: yeah, I wouldn't do that.
5: If you wanted to know, I could give you my phone number or off the air here.
0: Well, I'm available via email. If you go to www.ralphrenee.com, it gives my email, which begins with SRORKE. So I'm easily contacted via email if you want to give me
5: Sure. I can give you the information because I remember as soon as the landing occurred, it was like days later, and all over the studio there were color pictures of the moon and the famous face shield shot and all that stuff.
0: Mm-hmm.
5: And I knew the two guys that ran both the color lab and the optical end of the place very well. And these guys were capable of about anything.
1: Okay. All right, we've got to hold it there. We're at a break point. But again, do please contact Dr. Rourke via email. It sounds like you might have some important information. Dr. Rourke, hold tight. We're at a break. It's an absolute pleasure and an honor to be here. I'm Art Bell, filling in for George Norrie on a night that he takes off, and I hope has a great weekend. This is Coast to Coast AM. That's right, from the other side of the world. I'm convinced my board operator must have some Bell genetics, because I couldn't have picked the bumper music any better myself. My guest is Dr. Stephen Rourke, and we're addressing a very, very passionate controversial subject, whether or not we actually went to the moon. It does arouse gigantic passions, and I want to thank you all for pretty much keeping it in check. We'll get back to phone lines and Dr. Rourke in a moment. All right. Once again, Dr. Stephen Rourke is our guest. I've received an article on the dosimeters that were actually on the missions, and it's going to take a lot more reading than I have the ability to do right now. So I guess I will get the answers to those questions soon. Keith in Ontario, Canada, is on the air with Dr. Rourke. Keith, welcome to the show.
6: Hey, Art. Good to talk to you again. I missed half the show, so I have to apologize there, but I completely agree here. I mean, since they aired that show, I believe it was called Did We Land on the Moon? It's hard to believe that more of a push didn't happen for answers. I mean, like he was saying, the photographs, you know, it shows the crosshairs behind the subject matter. You know, they're as close to the stars you can get, but there's no stars in the footage. The lander looks like it was launched up by a crane. The flag seemed to be blowing around in the wind. You know, it's just so hard to believe that more of a push wasn't done. And, you know, if you look at the news, I think that black senator or something like that broke in his own house, and the news and Barack Obama, you know, they continued endlessly, but, you know, ask about the moon, just, oh, no, why bother? We went, that's it. I mean, you know, mm-hmm. some of us like me and the dog, we want answers. How can this happen?
0: Yeah, and answers is just what it's about. Cite the Did We Land on the Moon program. That was an interesting program because astronaut Brian O'Leary on that show said, and I quote, I can't say, and this is Brian Leary saying this, astronaut Brian Leary, I can't say 100% for sure whether these men walked on the moon. It's possible that NASA could have covered it up to cut corners and to be the first to allegedly go to the moon. Now, we have that on record. That's actually cut two in the clips. But I precisely quoted it. It's exactly
1: since
0: what he said.
1: But since that's an astronaut, let's play the clip. You say it's cut two?
0: Cut two, you're correct.
1: Okay, let's go.
7: I can't say 100% for sure whether these men walked on the moon. It's possible that NASA could have covered it up just in order to cut corners and to be the first to allegedly go to the moon.
0: Now, of course, that question, and I added that I give very complete answers. Now, you just brought up the business of the reticles or the crosshairs, and if I could comment, and then we'll get your follow-up. There are anomalies regarding these crosshairs. The most compelling piece of evidence in many ways is really the photos with these anomalies surrounding the reticles or crosshairs that are superimposed on the image at the time the photograph is taken. The largest reticle always appears at the center, and that is the central position, is fixed in the camera. It cannot move. So with an image that hasn't been interfered with in any way, you would have to have that larger center reticle appearing at the center of the image. If one looks at some of the Apollo images, specifically the classic Apollo image, AS11-40-5903, available on the Coast to Coast Gallery, this is referred to as the Man on the Moon photo or the reflecting visor shot, we can see the center reticle is toward the bottom of the astronaut's leg. And in the official NASA photograph, this is significantly offset from the center of the image. So this superimposed crosshair could not occur in that position unless the photograph had been copied and reframed. And I'll remind you, if the photographs are contended to be a part of a continuous roll of film, this is not possible unless it was reshot and put on a roll that was intended to be popularized as a continuous roll of film. And that would be in itself evidence of falsification of the Apollo record.
1: Mm-hmm. Legitimate questions. Fullerton, California brings Vincent. You're on the air, Vincent.
8: Hi, good morning. I was just wondering if any of you ever heard, there was a documentary a few years ago about Grissom being murdered for knowing that this was all a hoax.
1: Oh, yeah.
0: Yeah, that's kind of, I mean, that's in Renee's book and all that. It's a tenuous, obviously highly circumstantial speculation. It's labeled as such, and with so much in the way of actual anomalies and evidence and sound clips and photos to refer to, while it's in the book and it's quite compelling at many levels, I'd rather focus from speculation onto the actual anomalies in the record.
8: Okay. Thank you.
1: All right. Thank you very much for the call, and let's go to a wild card line and say, John in Long Beach, your turn.
9: Art, it's great to hear you again. You might not remember this, but I was a newspaper reporter in Long Beach, and I was going to come over in Pahrump many years ago, and I'm still in the newspaper business and be on your spend a night on the show. But then a couple things happened that didn't happen. But I always regretted that.
1: Come see me now.
9: Yeah, I'll go to Manila. I'll stop in. Yeah. But I wanted to say, I lived in Cincinnati at one time, and Neil Armstrong, of course, taught at University of Cincinnati, and the guy was like a hermit. He wouldn't talk about anything, and it always gave me pause a little bit, his unwillingness. Of course, Aldrin will sign anything. I did a story on him once, and he signed my hometown newspaper, this picture of the footprint in the moon. He'll sign anything. But Armstrong always gave me pause a little bit. He seemed like a stand-up guy, but he just won't talk about this. And it made me think that maybe he was hiding something. And just to make an addendum, one other comment quickly. Once people, even a person, digs his heels in about a point, it's hard to get them off of it. And if the government did this, we will never know the truth about it. They'll do anything to keep us from knowing about it because they can never admit it. It's almost like UFOs. It would change our religious structure. Everything, aliens, it would change every way we look at things. That going to work the next day wouldn't mean as much. They have too much involved in this to ever come off with the truth. So when you say that search for the truth will eventually happen, I doubt it, even though I agree with a lot of your questions about this. But, I mean, do you think the government would ever admit it under any circumstances? And also,
1: not a chance. Not a chance is my
0: answer. Yeah. Not with any ease, let's put it that way. And that's why I think it's important the tough questions be asked. Hey, in response to the caller, actually, you're a newspaper man.
9: Yeah.
0: You're probably familiar with this man on the moon photo, the most highly popularized image. It's called the reflected visor shot.
1: Yes.
9: I have to admit I'm not as conversant with this subject as you. I mean, I think you ask a lot of questions. I've always had pause. Armstrong's the thing that first made me think about this.
0: It's this image I refer to is on Coast to Coast for anyone to see.
9: Yeah.
0: Go to the website and to the image gallery. It's the most popularized image, and yet it contains like the greatest number of flaws and anomalies. And I'll point one out. John Lundberg, he's the group manager of space projects for Hasselblad. That's the camera that was contracted for him to create to go to the moon and take these images.
1: Mm-hmm.
0: Lundberg is wondering why in this particular image and some others, it appears like Armstrong is standing in a spotlight. If we play cut 32, it's a little over 11 seconds long, people will be amazed with how Lundberg has no explanation. This, again, is the group manager of the Hasselblad Space Projects camera. And cut 32 would really shed light on the issue of why it seems like Armstrong is standing in a spotlight.
1: Okay, go. Cool.